0: Alexander, and Daniel Teak Ryan, and Shane, Kelly, Reagan, Michael Teixeira, and Bryn Martin. Since 2019, Jean delighted in the births of her six great-grandchildren, Edward, Madeleine, Audrey, Alice, Walter, and Henry. In addition, she was honored to be step-grandmother to five grand and seven great-grandchildren. Jean is also survived by her younger sister, Carol, Lawrence, Thomas of Pittsburgh, PA. Her parents, Mary and Eugene Bueller, and younger siblings Shirley, Paul, and Patricia, all of Pittsburgh, predeceased her. Jean was born on July 17, 1927 in Pittsburgh, PA, where she was raised. During her high school years, she was known for her love of all sports, especially bowling and basketball, her sewing skills, and her artistic ability, all of which she continued to demonstrate throughout her life. After graduating high school, she worked at the Hospital Service Association of Pittsburgh. Although Jean grew up a mere 3 miles from Jack in Pittsburgh and their families knew one another, it wasn't until 1948 that they met at a church dance. After a three-year courtship, they married in 1951. In 1959, Jack's management career with UPS called for their relocation to the NYC metropolitan area. There they settled into the New Jersey suburb of Dumont, where they raised their four children. Jean was a homemaker and she enabled her family to thrive through her multiple full-time roles including wife, mother, advisor, bookkeeper, referee, coach, hostess, volunteer, and handywoman. At St. Mary's Catholic Church, she was a member of the Altar and Rosary Society and Cursillo groups and a Eucharistic minister. She was also a member of the local women's club. Upon Jack's retirement in 1986, they relocated to Tobyhanna, PA, where they attended St. Anne's Catholic Church and were members of the Pocono Farms Country Club. For over 25 years, they also spent some of the winter months on their favorite island, Barbados, where they developed many wonderful, lasting friendships. In 1998, Jean and Jack bought their home in the Bent Pine Golf Club community in Vero Beach, Florida, where they enjoyed many fun years as golf and social members. During that time, they were parishioners of St. Helen Catholic Church. In 2011, they quit the snowbird life to live in Vero Beach full-time. In 2017, they relocated to the Indian River Estates Axe Retirement Community in Vero and became parishioners of St. John of the Cross Catholic Church. Over the years, they enjoyed and generously supported the theater, symphony, art museum, and a variety of charitable causes in Vero Beach. In retirement, Jean and Jack enjoyed traveling the U.S. and the world, enjoying wonderful adventures and making new friends along the way. They passed on their love of travel to their grandchildren by accompanying them on trips to Alaska and Europe. Jean enjoyed painting, sewing, crafting, swimming, tennis, golf, and some cross-country skiing in her retirement years. She loved to play mahjong and various card games. Jean was smart and resourceful, kind, considerate, and emphatically fair. She was known, even in her high school days, for being a genuine friend. She didn't like being the center of attention, but she did love when friends at Indian River Estates complimented her beautiful white hair. She had a quick wit and great sense of humor, which were still evident in her 98th year. Although her passing leaves us grieving, we are comforted knowing that Jean and Jack are now reunited and still loving and watching over their family from an even better vantage point. Cremation was provided by Thomas S. Lowther Funeral Home and AMP Crematory in Vero Beach, Florida. A joint funeral mass will be celebrated for Jean and Jack at 10 a.m. on September 26, 2026 at St. Philip Catholic Church in Pittsburgh, the same church in which they were married 75 years ago. It will be followed by interment in Resurrection Cemetery and a family celebration of life. Funeral services will be provided by the Safransky/Everline Funeral Home of Carnegie, PA. Donations in Jean's memory can be made to the Axe Legacy Foundation, 2250 Indian Creek Boulevard, West Vero Beach, Florida, 32966, with the memo for Samaritan Fund in memory of Mary Jean Martin. Arrangements are by Thomas S. Lowther Funeral Home and AMP Crematory, Vero Beach. An online guestbook is available at www.lotherfamily.com, posted online on July 16, 2026, published in Treasure Coast. Mary Jo Mark. Mary Jo Mark passed away peacefully on May 17, 2026, in Knoxville, Tennessee. She was born in Ashtabula, Ohio on March 20, 1942 to Clifford M. Luce and Genevieve, Jen, T. Luce. Mary Jo lived with her parents and brother Myron Luce in Ashtabula until they moved to Stuart, Florida in the 1950s. Her father built a successful chrysanthemum business, Sun Mums. Mary Jo spent a lot of time in the greenhouses with her father, which is where her love of gardening began. She graduated from Martin County High School in 1960. Mary Jo met Gordon Allen Mark, Jr., Allen, in the 1960s, and they were married on February 22, 1969. Allen built a successful business, and Mary Jo was fortunate to be able to stay home and raise their three children, Jennifer, Joe, and Scott. The family enjoyed family trips out west, boating in Stuart, and yearly summer trips to Isla Morada, Florida. Mary Jo loved to cook, garden, needlepoint, and was an avid sewer. While raising her children, she typically had a beautiful garden where she grew many vegetables and herbs. In the sewing room Allen built for her, she created beautiful pillows, clothing, blankets, quilts, and handbags. Mary Jo opened Mary Jo's Needles and Pins in the late 1980s, where she happily catered to other sewers and quilters. The store closed when Allen and Mary Jo purchased an Airstream camper and began traveling around the United States with other Airstream owners. Eventually they sold their home on SE St. Lucie Boulevard, traded in their Airstream camper for a motorhome, and set off as full-time travelers. Over the next 6 years they traveled to many parts of the United States, including Alaska, as well as Canada. Oftentimes their travels led them to visit their children, who were beginning to start families of their own in Virginia, Chicago, Knoxville, and Jacksonville. They enjoyed coordinating camping trips with their children and grandchildren. In 2005, Mary Jo and Allen settled in St. Augustine, Florida, on several acres on Joe Ashton Road. They continued to add to the property when Allen built Mary Jo a customized sewing room. She spent many hours sewing beautiful baby and toddler clothes, blankets, quilts, jackets, and handbags. She quickly mastered embroidery and made beautiful smocks for her grandchildren. She belonged to several sewing clubs in St. Augustine and Jacksonville, where she met many other sewers who quickly became her friends. The landscape on their property was dense with beautiful trees, flowers, and shrubs. She lovingly tended to their property, planted a garden most years, and always made sure their many bird feeders were full. She took great joy in sharing her love of gardening and sewing with her grandchildren as they got older. Mary Jo's greatest joy was her grandchildren. She loved them dearly and they adored her and miss her dearly. Mary Jo is survived by her children, Jennifer Gladwin, Rob, of Knoxville, TN, Gordon Allen Mark III Jo, Meredith, of Jacksonville, FL, and Scott Mark, Heather, of Jacksonville, Florida. She is also survived by her brother Myron Mike Luce, Susie, of Stuart, Florida. Her grandchildren will always remember the wonderful camping trips taken, as well as time spent with Grammy and Grandpa at Joe Ashton. Gunnar, Sarah, and Riley Gladwin, Knoxville, Alex and Kate Mark, Jacksonville, Addison and Alan Mark, Jacksonville. Posted online on July 18, 2026, published in Treasure Coast. Michael Gorolski, 65, passed away July 10, 2026. 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Michael Jason Vines, 54, passed away July 22, 2026. 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Nancy Lou Saylor. Nancy Saylor passed away peacefully on July 19, 2026. A devoted wife, mother, grandmother, great-grandmother, and great-great-grandmother, she was one of Martin County's most beloved community leaders. Nancy's greatest joy was always her family. She is survived by her husband of 71 years, Jack, 3 children, 6 grandchildren, 12 great-grandchildren, and 1 great-great-grandchild. Perhaps Nancy's greatest professional legacy was beautifying and serving her community and the creation and nurturing of the Chamber's Leadership Martin County program. Under her guidance, nearly 700 graduates completed the program, and to those graduates, Nancy was far more than a program director, she was simply mom. Those wishing to view the full obituary and share a message/memory are invited to go to Nancy's memorial page on the Forest Hills Funeral Home website, www.ForestHillsPalmCityFlorida.com. Posted online on July 23, 2026, published in Treasure Coast. Peter William Crane. Peter William Crane, 88, of Boynton Beach, Florida, passed away peacefully on July 9, 2026. Born in New Rochelle, New York, he proudly served in the National Guard and enjoyed a career in information technology. He is survived by his partner in crime, Jean Crane, 3 daughters, sister, grandchildren, great-grandchildren, extended family, and friends. To leave a condolence and view the full obituary, please visit www.scobbycombsbowdenfuneralhome.com. Posted online on July 15, 2026, published in Treasure Coast. Robert M. Ferguson, 89, passed away July 14, 2026. Arrangements provided by All County Funeral Home and AMP, Crematory, Stewart, FL. Posted online on July 15, 2026, published in Treasure Coast. Sam Evans. John Samuel Evans passed away peacefully on July 17, 2026, with his wife Kathy and daughters Kathy Jean and Annie Lou at his side. Sam was born in Norfolk, Virginia on March 23, 1939, to Captain Gilbert Russell Evans and Myrtle Evans, née Tuttle. As a U.S. Coast Guard family, Sam, his brother Russell, and parents moved every few years, but they always found time in Norfolk during holiday seasons, summers, and his father's deployments. An old-fashioned Southern gentleman, Sam was very proud of his family's Southern heritage from the tidewaters of Virginia and coastal North Carolina. He finished his last 2 years of high school in Norfolk and then was accepted into the U.S. Coast Guard Academy in New London Court, where he spent a total of 3 years. He finished college obtaining an engineering degree at Fairleigh Dickinson University in New Jersey, where he met the love of his life, Kathy. They married and have 2 wonderful daughters who have both provided them with a great deal of help in their senior years. Upon graduation, Sam started his career as an engineer for Pratt and Amp, Whitney Aircraft, then Ford Motor Company, and later a senior project engineer at Ethicon, a Johnson & Amp, Johnson company. He began his construction business, first doing home improvements, roofing, and siding, and eventually building vacation homes in Saw Creek Estates in the Pocono Mountains. At age 48, Sam sold the business to his friends Larry and Joan Cusava and retired to South Florida. Sam designed their home in Queens Cove on North Hutchinson Island, and to no one's surprise, the first Clio II and Flats boat were soon docked behind their home. A few years later, both daughters and their families, and Kathy's mother, moved to Florida. Life was good. Always wanting to help his family, Sam provided funds to his son-in-law, Marcos, to start their joint operation of 2 successful Surf Pro franchises. An avid outdoorsman throughout his life, Sam felt most at home on the water, in the woods, on the golf course, and on his patio watching the Florida wildlife. Fishing, diving, and living from the bounty of the sea was a great adventure for Sam. He particularly enjoyed preparing family dinners using lobsters and fish that he had caught. You never had to ask Sam twice to go for a boat ride. Sam was also a member of the Hibiscus Monday Night group of Alcoholics Anonymous. He never planned it, but on July 29, 2023, he celebrated 50 years of sobriety, achieved one day at a time. He was preceded in death by his parents Russell and Myrtle, his brother Russell, and nephews Russell, Michael, and Johnny. Sam is survived by his wife of 63 years, Kathy, daughter Kathleen Marsiglia and her husband Dan, granddaughter Julia Lederer and great-granddaughter Aurora Gallagher, and daughter Anne Vallejos and grandchildren Marco and Maria Alejandra Vallejos. Services will be held at Hazley Funeral Home, 3015 Okeechobee Road, Fort Pierce at 12 p.m. on Friday, July 24, 2026. Interment will be immediately afterwards in the family burial plot in the Garden of Madonna at Hillcrest Memorial Gardens, North US 1, Fort Pierce. Following the burial there will be a reception at the Pelican Yacht Club, 1120 Seaway Drive, Fort Pierce. An online guest book may be signed at www.hazleyfuneralhome.com, posted online on July 21, 2026, published in Treasure Coast. Sarah Goodrich. Sarah, Sally, Kellogg Goodrich, of Weekapog, Rhode Island, and Vero Beach, Florida, died peacefully on July 16, 2026, at the age of 88, at her home in Weekapog, surrounded by her family and devoted caregiver, Ann Smith, after a brief illness. Sally made her husband, Hoyt, promise that her obituary would read simply, "She tried and then she died." He has honored that promise. He also wishes to say a bit more. Born in Waterbury, Connecticut, and raised in Middlebury, Sally was the daughter of Margaret Allen Kellogg, who raised her as a single mother following the early passing of her father, Thomas Parsons Kellogg, at age 44. Sally is also preceded in death by her brothers, Thomas Parsons Kellogg Jr., who was married to Jane Kellogg, and James W. Stevens. From an early age, Sally distinguished herself through a natural charisma and gifted athleticism that would remain defining traits throughout her life, leaving a lasting mark on nearly everyone fortunate enough to know her. Sally was educated at the Emma Willard School before attending Connecticut College, where her considerable singing voice earned her a place among the prestigious Swifts. It was during a trip to Hawaii that she met a young Coast Guard officer named Hoyt Goodrich. They married in 1962 and spent 64 years together, a partnership that was, by any measure, exemplary. Together, Sally and Hoyt raised two children, Lisa Goodrich Swift and Hoyt Jonathan, John, Goodrich Jr. Lisa and her husband Tim Swift blessed Sally and Hoyt with two grandchildren, Harlan Justin Swift III and her namesake, Sarah Kellogg Swift. The family has grown further still. Harlan married his wife Hillary Conciatura 2 years ago, and Sarah will marry Weston Coward this coming December. Sally is also survived by her sister, Meg Hall, and her husband Bobby Hall, numerous nieces and nephews, and by her granddog, Molly, who she adored without reservation. Over 22 years at the Ethel Walker School, Sally coached varsity field hockey, lacrosse, and paddle tennis, shaping young athletes with the same energy and conviction she brought to everything else. That commitment to education extended well beyond the playing fields. Sally believed deeply in providing others access to opportunity, and she and Hoyt established scholarships at the Ethel Walker School, the Watkinson School, and St. Edward's School to that end. She served as a trustee at the Watkinson School in Hartford, Connecticut, was a founding director of the Weekapog Golf Club and the Weekapog Foundation, and helped organize the beloved three-day Wonderful World of Weekapog event. She held memberships at the Weekapog Golf Club, Riamar Golf Club, and the Moorings Yacht and Country Club, among others. In retirement, she and Hoyt traveled the world with characteristic enthusiasm, including one memorable occasion in New Zealand where Sally persuaded Hoyt to go skydiving, naturally. It was also during these years that Sally discovered the home in Vero Beach, Florida that would become their winter anchor for the next 27 years. She found it on her own, toured it, decided it was perfect, and informed Hoyt accordingly. He agreed, as one does. Dr. Garrick Kanzler was instrumental in Sally's care over the years, and the family extends special gratitude to Ann Smith, who was by Sally's side daily during her final months. Funeral arrangements are being handled by Buckler Johnston in Westerly, Rhode Island. Interment is private. A celebration of life will be announced at a later date. In lieu of flowers, the family welcomes gifts to the Weekapog Foundation for Conservation in Sally's memory, or the planting of a tree in her honor. She tried and then she died. and in between, she lived remarkably well. Posted online on July 23, 2026, published in Treasure Coast. Thomas A. Stout, Sister Colonel Thomas A. Stout, Sr., U.S. Air Force retired, slipped the surly bonds of Earth on Saturday, July 11, 2026, with his loving wife of 75 years, Kitty, by his side. Tom was born in New Orleans to shipbuilder Arthur W. Stout and Wilhelmina E. Duffresne. The family lived briefly in Houston before settling in the greater New York City area. He attended Dwight School for Boys on Park Avenue and lived at the Waldorf Astoria, later graduated high school in Tenafly, New Jersey. After high school, Tom enlisted in the United States Air Force and married his childhood sweetheart, the beautiful Catherine Madran, Kitty, Brown. Together they embraced the military life wholeheartedly, moving 24 times in 27 years and having their three children in three different places. As a B-47 and later B-52 pilot, Tom earned a coveted command pilot rating as well as numerous awards and decorations, including the Legion of Merit. He rose quickly through the ranks from airman no class to colonel and was selected to travel on the first American Air Force team to Communist China after President Nixon opened trade. His most proud accomplishment was to serve as lead Air Force negotiator with the Soviet Air Force in the Strategic Arms Limitation Talks, SALT, to eliminate or reduce the number of nuclear weapons in the world. Tom converted to Catholicism after he survived a tragic B-52 crash in Utah where five of his fellow crew members perished. Also during his military career, Tom earned a bachelor's degree and two master's. After retiring from the Air Force, Tom and Kitty settled in Mobile, Alabama. They worked in various areas for the Archdiocese of Mobile, including marriage counseling and public affairs. Tom, along with his son Tom, Jr., founded Video One Teleproductions to produce videos, TV commercials, and televised mass for the homebound. Photography was a longtime hobby of Tom's. He was a lifelong learner and early adopter of technology. Once he got things figured out, he was ready to move on to explore something new. After turning the video production business over to his son, Tom and Kitty moved to Charter Club in Palm City. Never one to really retire, he continued his love of aviation, his hobby of computers, known to some as Mr. Mac, and his philosophizing with other retired men at Panera Bread. Tom was also a fixture at Holy Redeemer Catholic Church, tapping his feet and hands to Mickey Maniscalco and the band's uplifting music. Tom spent his final 20 months at Palm City Nursing and Rehab where he received excellent care from the loving staff. He is survived by his wife Kitty, daughters Christine Thomas, Michael, of Greeley Co. and Catherine Madran Crow, Clifford Patrick, of Palm City and grandson Dorian Thomas, of Los Angeles. He is preceded in death by his parents, his beloved Sonny Boy, Tom Stout Jr., his sister, Mary Jane Tsviner, his brother, Arthur Stout, a niece and a nephew, many dear friends and colleagues from his long life, and his lost crew members. Visitation will take place from 4 to 6 p.m. on Wednesday, July 22, at Forest Hills Funeral Home, Palm City, Florida. Father John Kisperek will celebrate a Mass of Christian burial at 10 a.m. on Thursday, July 23 at Holy Redeemer Catholic Church in Palm City, Florida. Military honors and committal ceremony will be held on Monday, August 24 at South Florida Veterans Cemetery, Lake Worth, Florida. Donations in Colonel Stout's honor may be made to Wounded Veterans Relief Fund, 300, Prosperity Farms Road, North Palm Beach, Florida, 33408. Posted online on July 19, 2026, published in Treasure Coast. Trot aka Teddy Menzel / Ostrander Trot aka Teddy passed away peacefully on July 22, 2026. Teddy was originally from Germany, having moved to the States in the 60s while spending most her time in Florida. She is survived by her four children, William, Linda, Michelle, and Jack, and six grandchildren. We all love you and miss you already. Rest peacefully, Mother. Posted online on July 23, 2026, published in Treasure Coast. St. Lucie Online. Florida City gives more time to find operator for waterfront eatery. Krabby's Dockside Restaurant will not be reopening soon, Now that the Fort Pierce City Commission has given the leaseholder more time to find restaurateur to take over the waterfront eatery. The restaurant, operated by Beachside Hospitality Group, had been leasing its location in the city marina, but closed February 15 after failing to pay back rent, taxes, and late fees. The city previously set a deadline of April 6 for Beachside Hospitality Group, also known as Winking Starfish LLC, to decide whether it would transfer its lease, through a process known as an assignment. The City Commission on July 6 gave the company another 60 days to find and vet another operator to run the restaurant, according to city records. The 60-day extension gave both Beachside and the city time to review and provide the necessary documentation, according to the city. If a new operator decides not to move forward, the City Commission could terminate its lease, city officials said. The benefits of allowing Beachside Hospitality Group to find a new operator would be both financial and speed-related, commissioners have said. It likely would be quicker than if the city conducted an open bidding process, and whoever takes over likely would pay the city the $286,774 for rent, property taxes, sales tax, and late fees it is owed. The city billed Beachside Hospitality, which was charged about $14,000 a month in rent, for 3 years of property taxes in just a five-month span after mistakenly not sending bills for 2 years. Beachside Hospitality proposed a rent abatement plan to last until the taxes could be paid, but the city never agreed. Beachside stopped paying rent anyway, and the city eventually declared it in default of the lease, demanding payment by February 15, the same day the restaurant closed. Representatives of Beachside Hospitality Group did not return telephone messages seeking comment. Beachside Hospitality Group claims to have spent more than $4 million improving the property prior to Krabby's opening in 2020, and the city benefit from those improvements if it has to put the lease out to bid. Commissioner Arnold Gaines has said that most Fort Pierce residents never wanted the original tiki bar the previous tenant at the marina to close, but a city bidding process picked Krabby's over a bid for it to continue operating. Deciding what to do with the restaurant, whether through an assignment or a bidding process, should include public input, he said. We need a quality tenant, City Commissioner Michael Broderick said. I want a good establishment to provide waterfront dining to the city of Fort Pierce. Tim O'Hara is TC Palm St. Lucie Watchdog, Environment and Fisheries Reporter. Contact him at tim.ohara@tcpalm.com. Sports Online: Philadelphia Phillies at Miami Marlins. Odds, picks and predictions: the Philadelphia Phillies, 57-49, and Miami Marlins, 52-54, play the first game Monday of a three-game series in Miami, Florida. First pitch from Lone Depot Park is at 6:40 p.m. Eastern Time. Let's analyze MLB odds around the Phillies versus Marlins odds and make our expert MLB picks and predictions for the best bets. Season series, Phillies lead 5-2. The Phillies got back on track Sunday, snapping a four-game skid with an 11-4 win as -210 home favorites versus the New York Yankees, avoiding a three-game sweep. The over, 8, cashed easily as Philadelphia pounded out 13 hits. 2B Bryson Stott led the charge, going 3-for-4 with a home run, double and 5 RBIs. SP Christopher Sanchez, 6 IP, 3 ER, 6 H, 3 BB, 6 K, continued his outstanding season, improving to 13-4 with another strong outing. Things have gone from bad to worse for the Marlins. Sunday's 5-3 home loss to the San Diego Padres dropped Miami to 0-9 since the All-Star break and extended its franchise record losing streak to 12 games. The Marlins were -124 favorites Sunday while the under, 8.5, hit. They've been outscored 59-30 during the skid and now welcome the Phillies to town for a three-game series hoping to stop the slide. RHP Zach Wheeler vs. RHP Tyler Phillips. Wheeler, 10-2, 2.16 ERA, makes his 17th start. He has a 0.88 whip, 2.0 BB/9 and 10.5 K/9 in 100 innings. Phillips, 2-5, 3.52 ERA, makes his 11th start and 27th appearance. He has a 1.39 WHIP, 4.1 BB/9 and 6.6 K/9 in 79 and one-third innings. Provided by BetMGM Sportsbook, access USA Today Sports Scores and Sports Betting Odds Hub for a full list. Lines last updated at 7:09 a.m. Eastern Time. 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Sign up today. Phillies 4, Marlins 1 pass. It's easy to love the Phillies, -185, but not at these odds. I'll take my bet to the run line. Bet Phillies -1.5, -105. This has all the makings of a one-sided matchup. Miami has completely fallen apart, dropping a franchise record 12 straight games while going winless since the All-Star break. The Marlins have been outscored 59-30 during the skid, and things don't get any easier with having to face Wheeler in the series opener. Philadelphia's ace has been lights out all season, posting a 10-2 record with a 2.16 ERA and 0.88 WHIP. On the other side, Phillips has allowed plenty of traffic on the bases, a dangerous recipe against a Phillies lineup that just erupted for 11 runs against the Yankees. Philadelphia has already won 5 of 7 meetings with Miami this season and finally looks to have its offense rolling again. Between Wheeler's dominance, the Phillies' edge at the plate and the Marlins' confidence hitting rock bottom, this is a great spot to lay the run line. Bet Philadelphia -1.5, -105. Bet under 7.5, -110. This one has the look of a pitcher's duel. Wheeler has been lights out this season and even better on the road, while Phillips has quietly been tough to score on at home. Add in a Marlins lineup stuck in a 12-game losing streak, and runs could be hard to find. For more sports betting picks and tips, check out sportsbookwire.com and BetFTW. 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Who has the best college football stadium? Our top 25 rankings starts with LSU. Few topics in college sports will divide respective fans than discussion the merits of their football stadiums. Saturdays in the fall are full of things that supporters hold dear. The traditions of game day, the pageantry, and the success of their teams are something to be treasured by students and alums. But we still accepted the challenge of trying to identify the 25 best stadiums with 10 staffers from USA Today Sports weighing in with their perspective using their own criteria. Some valued the visual element at top their list. Some considered the traditions or the difficulty of experience for opponents. The final list includes locales from across the country in conferences big and small. The SEC dominates the representation with the Big Ten following behind in second. But there are plenty of our others included. Here's the top 25 that is sure to inspire debate from readers. A night game in Baton Rouge is an animal unlike any other. Bear Bryant described Tiger Stadium as the worst place in the world for a visiting team. LSU fans specialize in tailgating, full of culinary delights and plenty of imbibing. Then the game starts with the hostility on display that gives opposing players and fans something to forget. One thing to remember? The sing-along for Garth Brooks and Calen Baton Rouge. The Horseshoe is one of the great venues in college football and one of the toughest places to win. The Buckeyes have lost just 3 games at home since 2016. 2 of those losses have come in the rivalry against Michigan. Basically, any trip to Columbus with a crowd of more than 100,000 mostly against your team is as close to a guaranteed loss as you'll find in the Power 4. There are few better spectacles than Penn State's annual whiteout games. It's especially intimidating in the evening when fans dress in white to provide visitors with an unsettling, eye-popping backdrop. Combined with the deafening roar provided by 100,000-plus fans, this makes Beaver Stadium one of the elite settings in the FBS. Kyle Field supplies the SEC's most singular experience. Yeah, there are some odd chants, routines and hand signs from the school's Aggie Yell leaders. But the 12th man is indefatigable, and the Aggies storming out of the tunnel to power before kickoff, while the stadium shakes, creates a scene suited for football heaven. A handful of SEC venues are tougher on road teams, but few stadiums are as memorable as this massive cathedral, especially when the fans sway in unison to the Aggie war hymn. Size doesn't matter in the case of Autzen Stadium. While only boasting a capacity of 54,000, Oregon's home field is one of the classes of the Big Ten and toughest places to place. The Ducks have lost just twice at home since hiring Dan Lanning in 2022. This stretch rivals the most dominant run of play at home in program history, a 21-game winning streak under former Chip Kelly that ended with a loss to Southern California in 2011. The environment between the hedges has made the Bulldogs nearly unbeatable at home under coach Kirby Smart. While the literally barking from Georgia fans doesn't always rattle your eardrums, Sanford Stadium can rumble when challenged. Georgia's .918 home winning percentage during the Kirby Smart era is a credit to the program Smart built. It's also a credit to Bulldogs fans. Stadium rankings, Big Ten, SEC, ACC, Big 12. Simply put, Neyland Stadium is a different type of loud, which is how former Oklahoma quarterback Baker Mayfield described playing there. And when the home team is thriving and Rocky Top plays on a loop, it's pure psychological torture. Former Notre Dame quarterback Brady Quinn called it the loudest place I ever played. So loud, he said, the ball would tremble on the turf between plays. There might be no other stadium that is a pictorial stand-in for college than the house that Rockne built. Looming outside the stadium wall is the mural of Touchdown Jesus that overlooks the field. Lines and lines of some of the sport's most memorable coaches and players. National championships galore. While the vibe might be different than that seen at some of the larger SEC fields, no one can deny that Notre Dame Stadium occupies a special place in the sport's landscape. You want history? How about the field where both Bear Bryant and Nick Saban walked the sideline while winning national championships by the bunches? It's also one of the toughest places to win. Alabama is 65-3 at Bryant-Denny the past 10 seasons. When 100,000 sets of crimson and white pom-poms start shaking in the stands, you know, it's over. Florida fans singing Tom Petty's I Won't Back Down before the fourth quarter might be a new tradition. It's also peak college football. The Swamp can roar with the best of them, even if the Gators haven't matched their glory years in recent seasons. Consider last season, Florida went 4-2 at home, including an upset of Texas, and 0-6 away. If you're looking for a stadium with a specific identity, Clemson Memorial Stadium has plenty to offer. There's one of the most raucous atmospheres in the ACC with more than 80,000 fans backing the home team. Between the Death Valley moniker, Howard's Rock, and the run down the hill, not to mention Clemson's historical success, it's hard to top the intimidation factor on college football Saturdays. As great as the big house is, size doesn't always matter the most. The largest venue in college sports is also the largest by seating capacity in the Western Hemisphere and the third largest in the world. At times, the Wolverines appreciated when the 100,000-plus crowd can influence the visitors, though bowl layout means the noise never quite seems to match the number of fans in the seats. Nestled among the mountains in Provo, Utah, Lavelle Edwards Stadium provides an intimidating presence for visiting teams with the crowd right on top of the field. There are not many panoramic views better in college football, with one of the notable features being Y Mountain rising above the stands with a logo painted on its slopes that mirrors the one on BYU helmets. For those inclined to hike to the Y, you can do it with some effort. The path is short but very steep. Husky Stadium might not register among college fans as one of the loudest stadiums in college football, however it absolutely stands with the elite when Washington is playing well. Fans watching on television can detect cameras shaking from the sound and raucous fans. But this ranking isn't just about sound. Husky Stadium also is one of the sport's most beautiful backdrops and one of the coolest traditions, the sailgating boats checking out the action from Lake Washington. Another place that has seen its home team have better days, Jordan-Hare still is regularly packed with Tigers fans who turn up the volume and influence the game. And how do you top a pre-game ceremony with War Eagle flying around the stands? It's a truly unique environment, and nobody beats Auburn at swag surfing. When talking about Lane Stadium, you begin with the start of the game. One of the great entrances in the sport takes place with Metallica's Enter Sandman blaring on the speakers and fans jumping up and down. The scenery surrounding Blacksburg provides spectacular fall colors that may not be appreciated on television. Should the Hokies return to the glory days of Frank Beamer, the fans will have played a significant part. Not many places celebrate a touchdown better than Oklahoma, with two Shetland ponies named Boomer and Sooner pulling a stagecoach across the field to celebrate. It's a portrait of Americana. The Palace on the Prairie lags a bit behind the stadiums with six-figure capacities, but it can still have its moments of urging on the home team to success and causing issues for the visitors. Rice Ecclesiastes Stadium is one of the few college football stadiums that have hosted an opening ceremony of the Olympics, but it mostly is one of the more difficult places for opponents to play. Helped by a student section dubbed the Mighty Utah Student Section, Utah boasts a 47-13 record at home since 2016, and the mark is more impressive at night with 29 wins in 35 games under the lights in the past 10 seasons. The Badgers might have taken a step back in their success on the field, but the traditions at Camp Randall remain elite. None is more memorable than the jump-around stampede at the end of the third quarter, which began in 1998 and was the soundtrack to the Badgers' development into a powerhouse under former coach Barry Alvarez. Occupying a picturesque location along the Hudson River, Mickey Stadium sits in the middle of the United States Military Academy. There are not many better scenes in college football than the march on with the Army cadets in formation prior to kickoff. You're experiencing patriotism and tradition rolled into one. The Black Knights might not be the best team on the field, but that's a bonus to an afternoon worth experiencing. Sometimes it's something not part of the game that makes a stadium unique. One of the best scenes in college football comes at the end of the first quarter of Iowa home games. The Hawkeye wave has players and fans turn to wave to the patients at Stead Family Children's Hospital overlooking the stadium. Kinnick is also a difficult place to play, with the Hawkeyes compiling a 27-8 mark at home since 2021. Admittedly, the Texas fans don't consistently produce a decibel level to match the capacity of more than 100,000. But for big games, the environment can be impressive. Texas is 13-1 at home since joining the SEC. As a certain Texas supporter who's often found along the sideline would say, "All right, all right, all right." Let's be clear, the scene at the Rose Bowl is unlike any other when it hosts a game on New Year's Day. The scene for a Bruins home game lacks the same pageantry and tradition because the atmosphere.
1: Hello everyone, this is Jackie Keith with the Saturday edition of the New York Times. For Saturday, July 25th. From Washington, President Trump abruptly switched aircraft when leaving Turkey this month after what officials judged to be a credible threat that Iranian proxy forces were targeting him and Air Force One, according to multiple people briefed on the matter. The threat emerged while Mr. Trump was attending the NATO summit. He had flown into Ankara on the new Qatari-donated Boeing 747-8, which lacks the same advanced defense capabilities of the old Air Force One, as the New York Times previously reported. After the U.S. government picked up on the threat, Secret Service urged Mr. Trump to change planes. He later announced that he would be using the old plane to leave the country. The information about the nature of the threat, which has not been reported before, sheds light on why the White House moved swiftly to swap out the planes. It also underscores the concerns about the security of the donated jet, which Mr. Trump pressed to be ready as soon as possible for his use. The information that U.S. officials had did not indicate that the proxy forces had any specific focus on the new plane, but rather that they were targeting Mr. Trump and whatever aircraft he was traveling in. The people briefed on the matter to the New York Times on condition of anonymity to discuss the information. The White House did not comment, but in response to questions from the Times, a senior administration official pointed to Mr. Trump's public remarks about Iran's efforts to kill him and expressed confidence in the steps taken to protect the president and the traveling delegation. The official spoke on the condition of anonymity to discuss the matter. The details of the threat were not disseminated widely, even within the administration. Some officials were told only that the switch in planes was a precautionary measure because of general concerns about Iran. Key members of Congress have not been briefed on the specific threat. Mr. Trump initially said the switch in planes was to give American service members in Britain a chance to tour the new aircraft, and he denied the decision was security related. The Times reported that the Secret Service had urged him to switch planes. After the Times reported this month that federal officials had significant concerns about the security capabilities of the jet, the government launched a leak investigation seeking grand jury testimony from several Times journalists, as well as their phone records and those of their relatives. The Justice Department withdrew the subpoenas on Thursday. The president appeared to acknowledge on Sunday that the plane was lacking some features that the older Boeings used, as Air Force One have, telling a reporter who noted that the Qatari plane lacks anti-missile defenses that it would soon be maxed out. The roughly 14-year-old plane went through a costly yet relatively rushed process to retrofit the aircraft to serve as Air Force One. At the time of the swap, there were reports that Israel had shared intelligence with the United States about Iranian efforts to kill Mr. Trump. Some American officials viewed Israel's intelligence with skepticism, believing it was an effort to provoke Mr. Trump into intensify attacks against Iran. The threat to Air Force One in Turkey that prompted the change in airplanes was separate from the one attributed to Israeli intelligence, according to some of the people briefed on the matter. The United States had resumed strikes against Iran while Mr. Trump was in Ankara, roughly 1,000 miles away from Tehran. While at the summit, Mr. Trump also spoke openly about Iranian efforts to kill him when asked about why he was swapping out the Qatari-donated jet for the older one. "They want to take out the U.S. leader. Me," he said. "I'm on every list. I saw this morning I'm on every single one of their lists. And so far, I guess I've been a little bit lucky, but that maybe doesn't last very long." Forces with ties to Iran have long awaited to assassinate Mr. Trump, dating to his first term when U.S. forces killed Qasem Soleimani, a top Iranian general. From Paris, Jean-Pierre Farandou grew up in the sun-baked southwest of France, north of the Pyrenees mountain range, which divides France from Spain. His grandparents, he recalls, were farmers who rose to work in the cool pre-dawn hours and rested in the heat of the day, the French equivalent of a Spanish siesta. So when Mr. Farandou, now France's Labour Minister, was searching for ways to respond to the heat waves that have recently scorched France, he instinctively cast his eye towards Spain. Mr. Farandou contacted his Spanish counterpart, Yolanda Diaz, and proposed a field trip to Madrid, the capital, to explore how Spain has adapted to its torrid climate. "France is discovering that in summer it will become Spain," Mr. Farandou, 69, said in a recent interview. "It is a country that resembles us," he added. "We know that Spain works even when it's hot." In September, when the French government's need to respond to heat waves will presumably have eased, Mr. Farandou and his small delegation will spend a few days in Spain talking to government officials, business executives, union leaders, academics, and ordinary people. "The goal is to understand how Spaniards organize their society to cope with frequent spells of extreme heat. Some of the measures are obvious and already being tried in France, shifting work hours to earlier in the day, particularly for outdoor or manual workers. Frequent rests, which help people recover from sleep lost during heat waves, and an emphasis on drinking fluids. Spain also provides

In France, vacationers were forced to flee threatened campsites along the Atlantic coast in the southwest. In Spain, the authorities declared a national emergency in a region near Madrid, where several fires burned out of control. To Mr. Farandou, Spain's culture is as intriguing as its laws. Spanish habits of daily life, from midday siestas to late-night dinners, reflect a long history of living with heat. Transplanting those cultural adaptations to France, particularly the country's north, would be tricky, he acknowledged. Adapting through regulations is one thing, but the real major challenge is cultural adaptation. So Mr. Farandou, a businessman who ran France's National Railway, SNCF, before joining the government last year. In seeking to change habits, experts say France is looking for low-cost solutions to an expensive problem. Behavioral changes are cheaper than major investments in infrastructure, such as the widespread installation of air conditioning and net zero policies, which seek to reduce the carbon emissions that are the main culprit for a warming climate. Acting on our time schedules, things like that, they don't cost a penny, said Sonia Lavandinho, an urban anthropologist in Bern, Switzerland. You can understand why a government would like to implement those changes. But Spanish habits, other experts warn, should not be viewed as a magic bullet. For one, traditional Spanish customs like the siesta or earlier workday are neither ubiquitous nor available to most people vulnerable to heat. Agricultural laborers, construction workers, delivery people, and cleaners. From Washington, American intelligence agencies believe that Iran's new supreme leader, Ayatollah Mojtaba Khamenei, is far more interested than his father and predecessor in pursuing a nuclear weapon, according to officials briefed on the assessments. Ayatollah Khamenei's father, who was killed at the start of the war in an Israeli attack aided by U.S. intelligence, had sworn off developing a nuclear weapon. While American officials long asserted that Iran wanted to be capable of building a nuclear weapon, many believed Ayatollah Ali Khamenei's hesitancy was genuine. His successor has never publicly called for Iran to build a nuclear weapon, but U.S. intelligence agencies believe that Mojtaba Khamenei and the hard-line government that emerged after the United States and Israel killed many of Iran's previous leaders have ambitions to develop advanced nuclear weaponry. The current government has already worked to assert greater control over the Strait of Hormuz and proved a difficult negotiating partner. If the U.S.-Israeli war has made Tehran more rather than less likely to pursue a nuclear weapon, it would amount to one more grave consequence of the killing of the supreme leader and steps toward regime change the Trump administration initially pursued. American officials caution that most of the intelligence on Mojtaba Khamenei's views come from before the war. He was badly injured in the first part of the war, and American officials said he has limited his communications and public appearances because of his injuries and also because he does not want to be targeted in an airstrike. Officials assess that he remains in charge of the government but does not have the absolute authority and influence of his father, who ruled for more than 36 years. The assessment comes as President Trump is weighing whether to intensify the military campaign against Iran, a determination that the supreme leader is potentially open to pursuing a bomb would prove additional justification for an escalation. While U.S. officials insist Tehran has not made any moves to restart its nuclear program, Iran has taken some steps to preserve its nuclear assets after the U.S. strikes on key facilities last year or during pauses in fighting during the current war. Iran has moved at least some of its centrifuges, according to American officials, to a heavily fortified underground complex in central Iran that the United States refers to as Pickaxe Mountain. The Wall Street Journal first reported this week that Israeli intelligence had tracked the movement of the centrifuges. While such a move could be a first step toward rebuilding enrichment capability, U.S. officials said they believe that for

0: Now, Iran is more interested in preserving some of its equipment by trying to move it outside the range of American bombs. As the Republican National Convention was wrapping up in July 2024, Republican heavyweights crowded into a rooftop bar with views of the Milwaukee skyline. In a sea of suits, Donald Trump Jr. made a beeline for a man in a black T-shirt, Shane Copeland, the 26-year-old founder of Polymarket, the prediction marketing betting site. The president's son told Mr. Copeland he was impressed with Polymarket and how its results, not the polls, reflected what he was hearing from voters about his father's prospects of returning to office. That rooftop meeting was the start of a lucrative relationship showing how Donald Trump Jr. and his business partner, Omid Malik, invested in a company whose fortunes would be affected by President Trump's policies, a scenario that has played out repeatedly as their investment firm, 1789 Capital, has grown. In the case of Polymarket, the government had banned it from taking monetary wages from U.S. residents, but last year a federal regulator granted it an operating license in the United States. Worth $300 million when 1789 invested, the platform is now valued at $15 billion. He just took sort of the approach that we did, which is like, F all you guys, Donald Trump Jr. said of Mr. Copeland and his own critics in an interview with the New York Times about investments he has worked on during his father's second term. Dating back to the first Trump administration, members of the Trump family have faced criticism for mixing business with politics. But what sets apart the latest moves by Donald Trump Jr. is how he and Mr. Malik, through 1789 Capital, are cashing in on the policies of the current administration opening and without apology. Many of the companies that 1789 has invested in have large government contracts, while others, like Polymarket, have benefited directly from new Trump policies or rollbacks of existing laws. The firm bought shares in some of the most coveted private companies before many went public, including SpaceX, Anduril, Cerebras, and Reflection AI, often by leveraging their political and business connections to secure a stake or to help boost the company's sales. Just 2 years ago, 1789 managed a few hundred million dollars. It now oversees more than $3 billion. Its main investment fund generated returns of roughly 200% as of June 30th, according to a person familiar with the firm's performance. While still early in its investment cycle, those returns eclipse the average returns of about 21% from venture capital firms started in 2023, according to PitchBook, a provider of financial data. Angela Lee, a venture capital professor at Columbia Business School, said she had never seen a firm started by first-time fund managers raise so much money. "Any way you cut it, it's unprecedented," she said. One plausible explanation from the firm's rapid success, she said, people are paying for proximity to power. The United States has now recorded more cases of measles in 2026 than in any other year since the virus was declared eliminated in 2000, a grim sign that the country may be headed toward a new era in which disease regularly sickens thousands every year. On Friday, the Centers for Disease Control and Prevention announced that there have been 2,318 confirmed cases of measles so far this year. The case count toppled the record set last year when measles infected more than 2,200 Americans and killed two unvaccinated children. More measles cases have been reported in the United States in the last 2 years than in all the years from 2000 through 2024 combined. Reversing course on measles would require a nationwide push to improve vaccination rates, a prospect that experts see seemed unlikely under the leadership of Health Secretary Robert F. Kennedy Jr. He has halted funding for vaccine hesitancy research, downplayed the risk of measles, and spearheaded a hunt for evidence that vaccines are unsafe. In November, a panel of international experts will meet to determine whether the United States has lost its elimination status, which has long been viewed as one of the country's crowning public health achievements. This is just going to keep happening, said Jennifer Nuzzo, director of the Pandemic Center at the Brown University School of Public Health. It's going to mean living in a perpetual state of vulnerability and risk until we get vaccination levels up. Many of the cases reported this year were tied to a large outbreak in South Carolina that took root last October in a close-knit evangelical Slavic community and quickly became the largest outbreak in the United States since 2000. The outbreak, which ultimately sickened nearly 1,000 people, was declared over by state health officials in April. Still, the virus is far from contained. Utah is fighting an outbreak that began along its border with Arizona last summer and has led to more than 700 cases spread across every jurisdiction in the state. Virginia health officials have reported more than 170 cases from an outbreak that began in mid-May. Pennsylvania is grappling with an outbreak that has sickened more than 100 people this year. In total, the CDC has reported 35 new measles outbreaks this year. A vast majority of cases have been in people who were unvaccinated or whose vaccinated status was unknown. First, Bill Howard surrendered his cell phone. Then he signed the non-disclosure agreement. He sat for an hour and a half that day on the Universal Pictures studio lot with a single paper copy of a script for an upcoming movie. He pored it over alone, scribbling in the one notepad he was permitted, thinking about his craft. How would he bring his unique set of skills to bear on this particular project and help make it a blockbuster? Many a Hollywood elite has entered a sealed room to read a top-secret script, but Mr. Howard is not an A-list actor. He is not a cinematographer or a CGI artist. What Mr. Howard makes is buckets, popcorn buckets, or, as they are more formally known, collectible concession vessels. These special edition snack receptacles are designed for major movies and can sell for as much as $70. All the studio and theater chains want in on them because, for somewhat inexplicable reasons, they have become astonishingly lucrative. AMC Theaters estimates that this year buckets will generate $100 million in revenue, nearly double the level of 2023. Cinemark Theatres, the country's third largest chain, says bucket sales helped its merchandise revenue increase 40% from 2024 to 25. 7 years ago, this business effectively didn't exist for AMC, said Nell Storm, the company's vice president of food and beverage product strategy. I would never suggest that popcorn buckets are the reason people go to the movies, or that movie-themed merch is saving the industry. But over the last few years, they become a big part of the conversation around major releases. Mr. Howard, 71, is the chief executive at Snap Creative, which is based in Camarillo, California, and employs 55 people. Snap is behind two of this summer's hottest buckets. Both are tied to the release of Christopher Nolan's The Odyssey. One is a replica of the director's IMAX camera, priced at $50. The other is a 22-inch rendering of the Trojan horse, which sells for $70. To make them, Mr. Howard and his team met early on with one of the film's producers, Emma Thomas, to get a walkthrough of the story beats. Then they approached IMAX with their ideas. Rich Gelfand, the theater chain's chief executive, was skeptical about the camera concept bucket. I know a lot about the movie business, and I didn't really know much about the bucket business, he said. It was beyond me to really envision that there would be a strong demand for $50 popcorn buckets. He approved a first round of 2,500 units. They sold out almost immediately. Movie fans don't buy buckets just in theaters. Often they order them in advance and receive them in the mail without any popcorn inside. To get more buckets, Mr. Gelfand called up the chief executive of IMAX China and begged him to ship over all his buckets since the film wouldn't open there until August. His counterpart agreed, and when IMAX made the second run of 2,200 buckets available, they sold out in 7 minutes. Between its website and purchases at theaters, IMAX thinks it sold some 30,000 buckets. Mr. Gelfand considers himself a convert. "This is a real business," he said, describing IMAX. "It's all in on buckets." Coca-Cola, one of the world's most recognizable brands, is in need of a cold one, a fridge cigarette, if you will. The 140-year-old soda giant this week introduced a new brand identity meant to unify its storied look across 200 global markets. But a new typeface the company plans to use in conjunction with the rebrand stopped some observers in their tracks when it flashed across the screen in a splashy new video. Several online commentators said this new font in shades of white and red was clearly the same one used on packets of Marlboro cigarettes. Soda is the new cigarette, after all, said others. But graphic designers and typographers said that to the trained eye, the two fonts were quite different, and what much seemed like a branding snafu is just a symptom of the overuse of serif fonts, characterized by their thin lines with flourishes or feet, like Times New Roman by nostalgia obsessed brands like Graza, Schweppes, and Vacation on Screen. Even the State Department recently made the switch from sans serif to serif type. The big part of the Marlboro comparison comes down to the most simple elements, which are type and color, said Elizabeth Goodspeed, a graphic designer and adjunct professor at the Rhode Island School of Design. But the fonts are not the same. Coke is using a custom serif design called Better With, and Marlboro's font is Neo Contact. Coca-Cola turned to the brand agency Jones Noel Richel, best known for its work with brands like Budweiser and Burger King, to lead the project. The firm enlisted Brody Associates, a well-known contemporary graphic design firm, to create the custom typeface. According to that company's website, the typeface was initially developed for Coca-Cola's holiday marketing in 2023. "We were asked to craft a new serif font family to express the brand's unique personality, movement, and playfulness," Brody Associates' website said. Democrat state officials are ramping up their preparations to protect against what they view as a new threat to election security, the federal government. At a meeting in Milwaukee in May, staff members from the offices of every Democrat attorney general and about a dozen Democrat secretaries of state held tabletop exercises to prepare for hypothetical scenarios in the November midterm elections. "In those war rooms," said Nick Brown, the Democrat attorney general of the state of Washington, "state officials discussed how they would handle a variety of scenarios. What might happen if the FBI showed up demanding election materials or equipment? What if federal troops or agents were deployed in the country in ways that could intimidate voters or disrupt the election? What if President Trump tried to declare an election-related national emergency?" "The sad reality is now is that the federal government is our biggest concern," Mr. Brown said. "It used to be that the Department of Justice was our number one partner, helping states prepare for election-related issues. The Trump administration has not explicitly threatened to make any such moves," and a White House spokeswoman dismissed the Democrat efforts, arguing that the party should instead focus on passing tighter voting laws. But Mr. Trump, who tried to overturn the results of the 2020 election, told the New York Times this year that he regretted not seizing voting machines after that contest. In his second term, he has appeared increasingly eager to use the federal government's investigative, prosecutorial, and legislative powers to influence how elections are run. His primetime speech to the nation last week fanned claims of election fraud, raised new concerns about possible federal interference in the midterms. This week, Mr. Trump and his allies seized on reports that 400 non-citizens had cast ballots in New Jersey after about 6,600 residents had been improperly registered to vote because of a 2023 software error at the Motor Vehicle Commission. The state's Democrat government has said what happened was unacceptable. But Mr. Trump has recently made much broader claims, which remain unsubstantiated, about hundreds of thousands of non-citizens voting illegally in four states. A letter from the Homeland Security Department sent to one of the states and obtained by the New York Times indicated that the data cited by Mr. Trump was an initial estimate and was probably highly inflated. After months of relatively minimal involvement in the U.S.-Iran war, the Iranian-backed Houthi militant group in Yemen is making a delayed but potentially consequential entrance. The Houthis claim to have launched missile and drone strikes on two Saudi oil tankers in the Red Sea on Wednesday, just days after the group declared a naval blockade on shipping linked to Saudi Arabia. The group has long portrayed itself as a frontline member of the Iran so-called Axis of Resistance and has publicly tied itself to Iran's fortunes. But while the Houthis are close to Iran, analysts describe their partnership as one shaped by both coordination and constraint. Who are the Houthis? The Houthis are Shiite militants who have been fighting Yemen's internationally recognized government for two decades. They overran the Yemeni capital, Sana'a, in 2014, forcing the government to flee to the city of Aden. The following year, a Saudi-led coalition launched a bombing campaign to oust the militants, but failed, leaving the Houthis in power in northern Yemen. Hundreds of thousands of people died from the violence, famine, disease that ensued. Are they involved in the war? Until recently, the Houthis' involvement in the broader Iran had been halting and cautious. Experts say the group had been weakened by last year's weeks-long bombardment by the United States and Israel in Yemen and forced into a careful calculation about how much of its dwindling arsenal it could afford to spend. What is the relationship with Iran? The Houthis are neither a direct conduit for Iranian interests in Yemen nor fully free of the Islamic Republic's influence. Analysts have said Iranian support helped the Houthis evolve from a group of poorly organized rebels to a powerful armed presence, but the group may have delayed engaging in the current conflict because it could risk inviting strikes on Houthi leadership. From Ramallah, the West Bank, Palestinians in the Israeli-occupied West Bank are routinely being terrorized by military raids and settler violence. But a more obscure menace is threatening to bring the entire West Bank economy to a halt. Two Israeli financial institutions that have long served as partners for the 13 Palestinian banks, handling transactions that make possible imports to the West Bank of everything from food and clothing to gasoline, water and electricity, have signaled that May may abruptly end those relationships. That would cut the territory's financial tether to Israel and the outside world. If the Israeli banks severed ties, officials said, it would amount to the imposition of a suffocating commercial blockade. The banks have long been concerned they could be exposed to lawsuits over money laundering or terrorist financing and have grown frustrated that Israel's government is not better shielding them against these risks. The prospect of being cut off has prompted Palestinian officials to appeal to foreign governments to intervene with the Israelis. A gathering on the subject on Thursday in Ramallah, sponsored by the Palestinian Monetary Authority, with the participation of officials from the United Nations, World Bank, and International Monetary Fund, was titled The Breaking Point, Sounding the Alarm Before Collapse. There is a huge fear, said Feras Milhelm, who served as governor of the Palestinian Monetary Authority from 2021 to 2025, There is also a belief that this will not happen, that Israel cannot really cut the relations unless they want to push the Palestinians to anarchy. One of the two Israeli financial institutions, the Israel Discount Bank, has written to its Palestinian counterpart saying that it will end its corresponding banking relationship with them on September 1, according to a letter obtained by the New York Times. The other bank, Hapoalim, told the Times that it was considering making the same decision. In a statement on Wednesday, the Israeli finance minister said the two banks had announced their desire to cease providing correspondent services. The ministry said it was in talks with them to find a safe and responsible manner for them to continue those relationships, and that their determination could have negative implications for economic stability in the region. Russia targeted Ukraine with a barrage of missiles on Friday, killing at least 15 people, including 10 at the site of a military exhibition near the Ukrainian capital. Hours earlier, Ukraine struck sites in Russia, including a missile factory, where 6 people were killed, and warehouses belonging to the country's largest online retailer, Wildberries. Ukraine has hit the company's storage sites repeatedly in recent days as it tries to damage the Russian economy and make ordinary Russians feel the effect of the war. The dueling bombardments, which left dozens of people injured in both countries, were the latest salvos in an air campaign that has escalated as the war's front line remains mostly static. At least one Russian ballistic missile struck a sports complex on the outskirts of Kiev, Ukraine's capital, where a weapons exhibition was being held, according to Ukrainian officials. President Volodymyr Zelensky of Ukraine said a rescue operation was underway. In addition to the 10 people who were reported killed, dozens were injured, the Ukrainian authorities said. Efforts to determine exactly what happened and the fate of those affected are ongoing, Mr. Zelensky said. It was not the first time Russia has struck a gathering related to defense and technology. In 2023, a Russian missile hit a theater in Cherniv in northern Ukraine during a meeting of drone manufacturers. The attack killed 7 people and injured hundreds, leading to calls for stricter security measures at events related to weapons development. Ukraine's prosecutor general, Russian Kavatsen, said on Friday that a criminal investigation into the organizers of the weapons exhibition near Kiev had been launched. From La Guaira, Venezuela, the teenager sat in the passenger seat of a pickup truck beside her mother's coffin as the vehicle merged into traffic along a coastal road in Venezuela. Michelle Mendoza, 16, had escaped the wreckage of one of the many high-rise public housing complexes that collapsed during last month's catastrophic earthquakes in the state of La Guaira. Her parents and her older brother, however, were killed. But when Michelle and her other family members, mostly children and teenagers, arrived at the hillside graveyard in her town of Carabaleda, the caretaker sent them away. The family did not own a gravesite, he said, and because they couldn't afford one, Michelle could not bury her mother there. I didn't even know graveyards could be private, said Alexandra Romero, 18, Michelle's sister-in-law, who was 6 months pregnant, her legs dangling from the pickup in front of the cemetery. The rejection started a long, painful ordeal for Michelle's family, but it also illustrated the bleak fate that can follow the less privileged even after death. The back-to-back earthquakes that ravaged northern Venezuela tore through social classes, leveling upscale high-rises and neglected housing blocks alike. Luxury towers and public housing complexes now look identical, both reduced to piles of rubble. Wealthy young women from Caracas and local fishermen from La Guaira spent days sifting through the debris with the same anguish and the same desperate prayers that their loved ones would emerge alive. But there were differences within this shared horror. With heavy machinery in short supply, wealthier Venezuelans were able to rent private equipment to aid their search. Many were also able to bury their dead in private family plots, while poorer Venezuelans were forced to cremate their loved ones because of a lack of affordable burial options nearby. Cremation in Venezuela, as in other Latin American countries, is not historically customary, and in many cases was not what victims or their relatives might have wanted. When Michelle, who had kept a calm and gentle attitude for much of the day, returned to the morgue to hand over her mother's body for cremation, she looked distraught. She said she wanted her mother to be buried in a grave she could visit, not turned into ashes. "I would have liked to bring her flowers," she said. From New Delhi, in an Instagram revolt of the young, India's WhatsApp uncles are at a loss. Prime Minister Narendra Modi, who for more than a decade has used social media to project an image of nearly divine infallibility, is facing perhaps his most formidable challenge in years in the form of Gen Z-driven protests that has seized the digital narrative with videos, memes, and authentic outrage. As the demonstrators vent their anger at India's economic failings and a lack of accountability, the signs and slogans in New Delhi at the main site of the protests, which spread this week to several other Indian cities, are aiming directly at Mr. Modi. Usually criticized only in whispers, the strongman leader has suddenly found himself the subject of jokes and taunts, with protesters defacing him on billboards and mocking him in verse, sharing the images online to an audience of millions. One widely viewed video shows a group chanting about the Prime Minister and a 56-inch monkey, a reference to his boasting of a 56-inch chest. Others are pointedly more profane. The Indian state, its vast authority increasingly built around Mr. Modi's image, has struggled to match the protesters' creativity and tenacity. Anurag Mainaswamy, the author of a book about how social media algorithms are transforming India, said the massive mobilization on the streets had broken a sense of fear and offered a release for pent-up anger. "Because of the comfort of the crowd, now people can voice their opinion," Mr. Varma said. "And when they are voicing out their opinions, it's almost an outburst because every safety valve of democracy was closed for this particular regime." The protest movement was not really about Mr. Modi at the beginning. It started as a sit-in in New Delhi demanding the resignation of the education minister, under whom several college exam cheating scandals have affected millions of young people, worried about their career prospects in India's super-competitive job market. Last weekend, police officers in plain clothes fought their way through supporters of a prominent activist who had gone on a hunger strike, dragged him to a hospital, and began forcibly clearing the protest camp. In the days that followed, Mr. Modi was largely silent, and his government's dismissive response, with the educational minister calling the protesters a B-team of terror groups, exposed a generational gap. It was the kind of condensation that the protest called WhatsApp Uncle Speak, a lecturing one-way discord that has taken over India's public space. As Mr. Modi's party dominates the social messaging platform to promote its agenda with texts that are duly forwarded by supporters. And a prominent Indian activist ended his hunger strike on Friday after 26 days of fasting to demand the education minister's resignation over a series of botched entrance exams. But India's young protests are continuing what has grown into a wider fight against corruption, poor job prospects, and the government's mismanagement of the educational system. The activist said on social media that he had broken his fast after long negotiations with government ministers, and in view of possible violence in the country, he has started striking in solidarity with the wider protest that began after India's medical school entrance exams were cancelled because test questions had been leaked. The cause has since morphed into a Gen Z movement calling for structural changes to the education system and labour market. The Delhi police said its officers had moved him, the longtime activist on education and climate issues, to the hospital for essential medical care in keeping with court orders. As Mr. Wanchuk's health deteriorated there, government ministers urged him to break his fast. Yet there was no indication that the government had agreed to meet any of the demands driving his strike. Chief among them was the resignation of the Indian Education Minister, under whose watch a number of national exams have been marred by leaks. Mr. Wanchuk has also called on the government to vow not to punish protesters. He urged all to stay very vigilant about not allowing violence of any kind anywhere. Many of the protesters in India are students and many others have jobs, but they share a sense of desperation and rage about education and employment prospects. A horribly familiar rhythm of war has returned for Iranians, with bombarded highways and a plunging currency, menacing social media posts by President Trump, and fiery rhetoric by Iran's clerical rulers. Yet when Benham, an unemployed musician in Tehran, calls his family or friends to check in, he never starts by talking about the war. The first question we ask one another is, have you eaten? Like all Iranians interviewed for this article, Benham, 38, asked that his last name not be used for fear of reprisal from Iran's government. It has honestly reached a point where we are only thinking about survival, he said. Gone are the pep talks from relatives about finding a job, he said, as unemployment soars. Many Iranians have shelved plans to repair buildings or rebuild lives battered by the war. Planning for the future seems an absurd luxury when impoverished friends can afford to buy rice only by the cup, and when the United States and Iran are trading strikes on military sites, ports, and water desalination plants around the region. For more than a year, Iranians have been trapped in a cycle of airstrikes, domestic security crackdowns, and economic devastation. A short-lived ceasefire last month brought some respite from falling bombs, though not from the plummeting economy. The unraveling of the agreement in recent weeks tipped the country back into war. The United States and Iran have traded attacks for 2 weeks, and on Friday, Mr. Trump met with advisers to decide whether to intensify the military assault, according to four people briefed on the discussion. Now many Iranians feel powerless. I have no control over my life anymore, Benham said. Our fate is in the hands of those who don't think about ordinary people. The cycle of crisis has plagued Iran since the 12-day U.S.-Israeli war that battered the country in June last year. In its wake, the government placed the country under a months-long internet blackout, citing national security concerns. That sent the foundering economy into a nosedive. Then a currency crisis in December set off anti-government protests that grew into a nationwide movement. The crackdown in January was fiercer than any Iran had experienced in decades, leaving thousands dead and the country bitterly divided. Weeks later, Mr. Trump and Israel's Prime Minister Benjamin Netanyahu announced their war against Iran, describing it as a once-in-a-generation chance to topple the country's authoritarian rulers. American and Israeli warplanes pummeled Iran, destroying infrastructure and killing the supreme leader and thousands of civilians. But the country's theocratic rule remained intact, emboldened by its survival. On the final calls that Sergeant Michael Emmanuel Swinton made home to North Carolina, the strain of a years-long deployment that had brought him to the Middle East and into the thick of the ongoing war in Iran was beginning to show. He hadn't been sleeping. His appetite was diminishing. He longed to return home. Fear had crept into his voice, his wife Jamia Swinton said. I could always tell when the tone would change that something was going on. There were drone strikes at Erbil Air Base in northern Iraq, where he was stationed, he told her, and they kept coming. There was no peace, she said. His last video call to his wife was extra loving, she said, and very short. He asked to see their four-year-old daughter, but she was at preschool. It had been a year since he last saw them in person. 4 days later, uniformed men arrived at Miss Swinton's door to report that her husband had been killed. Sergeant Swinton was one of 18 U.S. soldiers who had lost their lives since the United States and Israel attacked Iran on February 28th. There was a high school graduate who was 19 and loved to dance, a 42-year-old father who dreamed of opening his own martial arts studio, a 39 mother of two on her last deployment. Sergeant Swinton was among four service members whose deaths occurred last week during the escalating clashes between U.S. and Iranian forces in the Persian Gulf, where tensions have worsened since the collapse of a ceasefire last month. The Defense Department said that he died on Saturday during the disposal of Iranian drone. The episode, a controlled detonation at the Erbil base, is under investigation, the Pentagon said. Sergeant Swinton, 30, was not involved in the detonation, but was killed by flying debris from the blast, said a U.S. official who spoke on the condition of anonymity to discuss operational matters. Sergeant Swinton was assigned to the 108th Air Defense Artillery Brigade at Fort Bragg in North Carolina. Miss Swinton, 27, had been in the Army too, and she met her husband when both were deployed to Bahrain in 2020. They had different jobs. He watched radar and she worked on missile launches, but they gravitated to one another when they had free time. What caught my eye was obviously how handsome he is, Miss Swinton said, adding that he was endlessly goofy and still managed to command respect. He knew his job so well, and it made people listen to him. On Wednesday, the Pentagon reported on its casualties website that a total of 18 American service members had been killed during the war in Iran. By Thursday, the Defense Department had lowered that number, reporting that 14 American troops had been killed in the war. Three military officials said that one reason behind the change was that the Trump administration decided to remove four service members killed this past weekend from the list, three in Jordan and one in northern Iraq, because their deaths occurred after President Trump declared a ceasefire in the war in April. The officials described sensitive internal discussions on the condition of anonymity. The acting press secretary for the Pentagon, Yoel Valdez, attributed the change instead to temporary data disruptions on the website that he suggested would be quickly fixed. Since the ceasefire collapsed, the Pentagon has provided little information about the American military strategy and has been slow to release information about troops' injuries. The last major Pentagon briefing on the war was in early May. The Defense Department has said that disclosing Iranian strikes on bases where U.S. troops are housed would compromise operational security. News analysis by Carl Hulse from Washington. Senator Angus King, the Maine independent, aligned with Democrats, has never in more than a decade in Congress opposed the annual Pentagon policy measure, a bill that traditionally draws overwhelming bipartisan backing by lawmakers eager to show support for America's military. Yet Mr. King this month crossed what was once considered a political red line by joining Senate Democrats in unanimously blocking a bill that would lay out more than $1.15 trillion in Pentagon spending. On Wednesday, 205 House Democrats voted against that chamber's version of the legislation, a striking break from the past when only the most liberal Democrats dared to oppose the annual defense bill. The shift underscored the hardening partisan divide over the war with Iran and its elevation as an issue in the coming midterm campaigns. It also highlighted an evolution in the strategy of leading Democrats in Congress, who have become more responsive in recent months to pressure from voters to reject the status quo. In 2027, more than 100 floodgates are scheduled to start protecting residents in Lower Manhattan from the next superstorm, Sandy. Just one problem. There's no money to maintain and operate them. That will soon change. On Friday, Mayor Zoran Mandani announced that the Bureau of Coastal Resilience, the agency in charge of the gates, would receive a substantial infusion of money, with its budget increasing to more than $43 million in coming years. As climate change accelerates, so too must our efforts to protect our communities, Mr. Mandani said in the statement. This investment ensures the Bureau can keep pace with the billions of dollars in infrastructure coming online in the next few years. The floodgates in Lower Manhattan, which represent the bulk of those billions, were devised after Sandy killed 44 New Yorkers and caused nearly $19 billion in damage in 2012. Other areas in New York City with significant years-long projects nearing completion, including Red Hook in Brooklyn and the South Shore of Staten Island. From Winder, Georgia, a Georgia teenager pleaded guilty on Friday to carrying out an attack at his high school in 2024 that killed 4 people, injured 9 others, and plunged a suburban community northeast of Atlanta into grief and turmoil. The boy, Colt Gray, 16, faced 55 charges, including murder and aggravated assault, after opening fire at Appalachee High School in Winder, Georgia, when he was a 14-year-old freshman. The change in plea, which came in a hearing on Friday, was followed by a series of statements from survivors of the shooting and relatives of the people who were killed, urged Judge Nicholas Prim of Barrow County's Superior Court not to show Mr. Gray any leniency. Judge Prim said the choice was whether to sentence him to life with the possibility of parole. One by one, the survivors and relatives of victims described rage and resentments, physical therapy sessions, and struggling to live with harrowing images imprinted on their minds. "It feels like he killed me even though I live," said Natalie Griffith, a student who was injured in the attack, adding that she often pondered how much it had altered the trajectory of her life. "I wonder when I will stop thinking about it every day." The hearing, which could stretch into next week, is also expected to include statements in support of Mr. Gray from a psychologist and a youth detention center counselor and his own maternal grandmother. Mr. Gray had been scheduled to go on trial in October. His father, Colin Gray, was convicted of second-degree murder and involuntary manslaughter in March in a trial in which his son's guilt was all but accepted as fact. And that's all for today's New York Times. This is Jackie Keith. Thank you very much for joining me. I'll see you all again next week.
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2: Good morning. This is Ed Reedy from the Talking Information Center with the Sunday, July 26 reading of the New York Times. A global economy jolted by an oil shock now gets a tariff reminder. Tariffs are back, but this time there's a war in the Persian Gulf and oil has hit $100 a barrel. By Patricia Cohen. We've all been down this road before. President Trump issues a blitz of punitive tariffs on allies and rivals, straining trade, rattling bond markets, raising prices, and injecting more uncertainty into the global economy. The difference now is that the United States is at war with Iran. Key trade and energy routes in the Persian Gulf region are blocked, and the global oil price is near $100 a barrel. When Mr. Trump unveiled his original cold blanket of tariffs on April 2, 2025, oil had been around $70 a barrel. These new trade tensions come at a time in which the global economy, due to higher energy prices, is in weaker spot than on Liberation Day last year, said Karsten Brzeek, an economist at the Dutch multinational bank ING. Referring to the day President Trump announced the specific rates, the new import taxes on more than 80 countries, including members of the European Union, are Mr. Trump's latest bid to reimpose tariffs after the U.S. Supreme Court struck down many of his previous levies in February. The tariffs, which use trading partners' unfair labor practices as a rationale, replace a similar temporary set he imposed right after the court ruling. More tariffs are expected to follow. Mr. Brzeski and other analysts said the economy had already absorbed much of the inflationary impact of Mr. Trump's trade war. The worst of the tariff-related goods inflation is probably behind us, said Carl Tannenbaum, chief economist for Northern Trust, a global financial institution based in Chicago. Companies raised prices last year and didn't roll back those increases after the Supreme Court's decision. Both the tariffs and their erratic implementation tend to hamper long-term planning, dent investment, and drag down growth, as businesses are forced to spend time and resources figuring out how to adapt their production and supply chains. Even so, at the moment, the escalating war with Iran, which began 5 months ago with attacks by the United States and Israel, is having a much greater impact on the health of the global economy than tariffs are. In Japan, the government cabinet office said on Friday that companies might be passing on increased costs caused by the war in Iran at an even faster pace than they did after the Russian invasion of Ukraine in 2022, the last great global energy shock. Key energy trade routes in the Strait of Hormuz and the Red Sea continue to be disrupted. Oil prices jumped again this week as the Iranian-backed Houthi militia group in Yemen escalated its confrontation with Saudi Arabia and opened a second front in the region's conflict. The spike in oil prices sent jitters through the market, leading to a sell-off of government bonds and weighing down stocks in the United States. Gas prices hit $4 a gallon and mortgage rates ticked up. The situation in the Middle East is, to me, and from what I can see from the data, very much more worrying for the global economy than this fireworks of tariffs, said Paolo Subacci, a professor at Sciences Po, Paris. On the trade front, she said, it's more or less the same story. Perhaps no region in the world has been hit harder by the double whammy of tariffs and the war than Asia, where economies are heavily reliant on both exports and imported energy. Several major Asian countries have already negotiated aggressively to secure trade agreements with Washington. It's not yet entirely clear how the new tariffs imposed by Mr. Trump will affect those deals, but representatives from several foreign governments said they had privately been told that tariff rates would be the same as those negotiated last year. Japan promised $550 billion in American investment as part of a trade deal in exchange for a reduced tariff rate of 15%. South Korea has similarly committed tens of billions of dollars towards shipbuilding and battery manufacturing, while Taiwan has promised tens of billions to expand advanced semiconductor production. So far, economies in Asia have performed better than expected. The biggest takeaway for me has been how resilient these economies have been to all those shocks, said Sonal Varma, an economist at Nomura, Japan's largest investment bank and brokerage firm. Companies have either absorbed costs, passed them on to consumers, or rerouted shipments through other countries. And since the Iran war, despite shortages, governments have offered supplies and subsidies to help businesses and consumers deal with rising fuel prices. Yet even as the bigger picture has been more positive than expected, there are divergences across the region. Countries participating in the boom in artificial intelligence through semiconductors, data centers, or other parts of the ecosystem have fared better than those that are more exposed to energy shocks. The Philippines, which declared a national energy emergency in March and has continued to grapple with rising fuel prices, has been left behind in the AI boom and is experiencing an economic slowdown. By contrast, an increase in semiconductor exports helped South Korea's economy grow faster than expected this spring, offsetting declines in other sectors like construction. How negotiations play out between the United States and China is perhaps the most important arena in Mr. Trump's renewed trade wars. The main event in all of this is U.S. versus China, said Mr. Tannenbaum at Northern Trust. China has shown itself to be a very formidable trade bargainer, he said. They've been preparing for this for a long time, and they know exactly where our vulnerabilities are. Xi Jinping, China's leader, is planning a state visit to Washington in September, and he's already shown his willingness to withhold minerals that are critical to America's tech and defense industries to pressure the Trump administration on trade. Mary E. Lovely, senior fellow at the Peterson Institute for International Economics, recently met with Chinese analysts as part of a regular exchange program. She said China's leaders are very confident that their chokehold on permanent magnets and rare earths will prevent President Trump from really going much higher than where he already is on tariff levels. That could mean China ends up with lower tariffs than some of its neighbors, giving it an economic edge over competitors. The prize, easier access to the gigantic American market, is more valuable than ever. American consumers have an enormous appetite for goods, having increased their spending at a faster pace than those in Europe or in China. Iran war. U.S.-Iran strikes abate, but supporters of both sides exchange attacks. The Houthis and Saudi-led forces in Yemen said they had traded strikes, and Ukraine said it struck a ship carrying Russian military supplies to Iran. Fighting between the United States and Iran abated for the first time in 2 weeks on Saturday, but tensions still simmered in the region after Ukraine hit an Iranian cargo ship in the Caspian Sea and a militia in Yemen said it attacked energy facilities in Saudi Arabia. Neither the United States nor Iran acknowledged any direct strikes or counterstrikes, a rare lull in 2 weeks of clashes that have effectively unraveled a ceasefire signed in June. However, two other vital waterways in the region were affected. Ukraine said it struck a cargo vessel moving military supplies between Iran and Russia in the Caspian Sea. Iran's foreign ministry confirmed it was an Iranian vessel and that one crew member was killed in the strike and another wounded. The Caspian Sea, which borders Iran, has long served as a secure conduit for Arabian weapons, according to Western intelligence assessments. Also in the Red Sea, a spokesman for Saudi-led forces operating in Yemen said that they had attacked Houthi military targets. Saturday, the Houthis, a Yemeni militia backed by Iran, said they had fired rockets and drones at sites at energy facilities in two areas along Saudi Arabia's Red Sea coast. A video clip circulating on social media Saturday and verified by the New York Times showed plumes of smoke coming from the direction of the Saudi Aramco refinery in Jazan, Saudi Arabia. The Saudi authorities did not immediately respond to a request for a comment, nor provide further details. The Houthis declared a maritime blockade on Saudi vessels earlier this week, increasing pressure on global oil prices. Although some tankers have made it through, the militia has fired on passing ships. The decrease in fighting hardly soothes fears that the situation could still deteriorate. President Trump met with advisors on Friday to discuss a potential escalation with Iran, according to four people briefed on the discussion. Those consultations came just days before the president was set to meet Israel's Prime Minister, Benjamin Netanyahu. His visit on Tuesday would be the first since he argued in February for a joint U.S.-Israeli offensive against Iran, which began weeks earlier. The Trump administration has had little success in its war aims, having failed to topple the Iranian government

classified as the Lavine after it repeatedly tried to breach the American blockade on the strait, according to Captain Tim Hawkins, a U.S. Central Command spokesman. He said the crew ignored at least four warnings, adding that he was aware of reports of crew casualties but could not confirm them. The price of Brent crude, the global benchmark for oil, was up more than 7% at $100.95 a barrel on Friday, before dropping to around $98 a barrel. Nearly all the provisions of a June 17th ceasefire between the United States and Iran have been violated. Lowered number of troop deaths on Pentagon site upsets military families. The change in the number to 14 from 18 this week has prompted scrutiny over the Defense Department's accounting and reporting practices. By Tim Arango, Georgia Gee, and Pooja Salhotra. A change in the count of those killed as a result of the war in Iran has some veterans, military families, and lawmakers expressing outrage and calling for more transparency from the Pentagon. Earlier this week, the Pentagon had reported on its website that 18 service members had been killed, but that number was later lowered to 14. The change was made because the four service members killed recently in Jordan and Iraq had died after a ceasefire had been declared by President Trump in April, military officials told the New York Times, on condition of anonymity to describe sensitive internal discussions. President Trump on Wednesday witnessed the return of four young Army soldiers recently killed overseas, whose deaths brought the total number of American service members who have died in the war to at least 18. In comments on Thursday, Mr. Trump compared the toll from other American wars with the war against Iran, saying that even one death is too many, but it's 18. The acting press secretary for the Pentagon, Joel Valdez, on Thursday attributed the change to temporary data disruptions on the website that he suggested would be quickly fixed. As of Saturday morning, the Pentagon's website was still listing 14 service members killed. It is truly disgusting and disheartening to lower the count of our service members who gave their lives for this country, said Tanya Stamos, Navy veteran and the founder of Operation RJS, a nonprofit in honor of her father, Richard James Stamos, also a veteran that provides free telehealth counseling and support. She continued, "As a Navy combat veteran myself, I find it a slap in the face that it is so easy to disregard my brothers and sisters in arms who raised their hand and gave an oath to protect and serve foreign and domestic, all for the government who is choosing to wipe your names from history." The brother of Dominique Asodio, 36, is in the military and has been deployed to the Middle East during the war. Mr. Asodio said the change in the count by the Pentagon was either gross incompetence or a deliberate attempt to mislead or mischaracterize reality. He said it reminded him of how Russia hides the number of its dead from its war on Ukraine. "As families, we need, to the best of the government's ability, some transparency," said Mr. Ascotti, who added that he opposed the war. "We want to know what's happening with our families, and we want to know what happened to our family if something happened." The criticism of the Pentagon over its accounting of American casualties in the war has extended to the halls of Congress. On Thursday, a group of Democratic senators sent a letter to Defense Secretary Pete Hegseth requesting a comprehensive accounting of the number of service members killed or wounded. In the week before the recent attacks that killed three soldiers in Jordan, there were three other strikes by Iran that left dozens injured. These casualties were not immediately disclosed by the Pentagon, raising questions about whether the government was meeting its obligation to inform the country about the number of service members who had been either wounded or killed. The senators wrote, "The American people, Congress, service members, and their families are entitled to a full and accurate accounting of the human costs of war. The information currently available to the public suggests that the department has not consistently provided timely and comprehensive public casualty reporting throughout the conflict." Robin Wheatley said her son Kyle, 20, joined the Air Force after he graduated from high school and had been deployed in the Middle East since March.

0: If he was killed in action while serving in a war zone and his death was covered up, I would be furious. I'd be upset, said Miss Wheatley, a city councilwoman in Newburgh, Oregon. All the servicemen and women need to be honored. The criticism of how the Pentagon accounts for the war's toll and informs the public comes amid renewed fighting after the collapse of the ceasefire. Jeff Merrick, a retired Air Force Master Sergeant and a board member of Military Families Speak Out, a group formed in the aftermath of September 11th to oppose the wars in Iraq and Afghanistan, said the Pentagon's accounting of the war dead was emblematic of a larger pattern of obfuscation. I don't know what it shows other than a total disregard for our military and family members, he said. Hundreds of thousands flee as fires rage in Spain and France. Firefighters were racing to contain blazes that were moving closer to Madrid and Bordeaux. But Claire Moses and Carlos Barragan. Fast-moving wildfires devoured fields, forests, and homes in France and Spain on Saturday, forcing nearly 300,000 people to evacuate or take shelter as hundreds of firefighters raced to stop the blazes' approach on major cities like Madrid and Bordeaux. It is an unprecedented situation, unlike anything we have seen before, Madrid's regional president Isabel Diaz Ayuso said at a news conference. In France, the authorities have ordered the evacuation of around 197,000 people from the Gironde and Landes region in the country's southwest, where the fires have burned through an area about three times the size of Paris. President Emmanuel Macron said reinforcements from across the country had been deployed to help, including a military plane, water bomber helicopters, and civil aerial resources. We will rebuild, we will repair, and we will be there as long as it takes, he said. The Gironde fire was 20 miles from the city of Bordeaux on Saturday and moving in its direction. The French authorities said about 800,000 people live in the area, which is known for the vineyards and wineries to the city's north and east, and Thomas Cazeneuve, Bordeaux's mayor, told reporters, while there were no plans to evacuate the city, it was prepared to deal with any possibility. In Spain, more than 80,000 people near Madrid have been evacuated or ordered to remain indoors as ash and dense smoke from the wildfires blazing through the mountains west of the capital fell over the region. The situation is still complex. Our goal is to defend people's lives, Prime Minister Pedro Sanchez said at a command center in Sencinitos, a town west of Madrid that was evacuated hours after he spoke. Mr. Sanchez said that there was a window of opportunity this weekend to fight the fire as temperatures eased, but he urged caution as strong winds and dry thunderstorms could further complicate firefighters' work. The blazes are part of a wave of wildfires this summer across Europe. Since late May, heat waves have parched forests and vegetation. Last month was the hottest June on record in Western Europe, according to Copernicus, a European Union monitoring agency. More than 321,000 acres have been scorched in Spain since the beginning of the year, compared with an average of 247,000 acres per year over the past decade, according to Mr. Sanchez. In France, wildfires have burned over 240,000 acres this year, a historic record, Laurent Nunez, France's interior minister, said. France has sent 1,500 troops to assist firefighters, and it is deploying for the first time a huge military cargo aircraft that has been adapted to dump flame retardant. Connecting a specific heat wave or fire to global warming is difficult, but experts agree that human-caused climate change is responsible for higher temperatures that have made wildfires more destructive. Ursula von der Leyen, the president of the European Union's executive arm, said that planes and helicopters from an EU-organized fleet had been dispatched to Spain and France. In Maine, Democrats picked Troy Jackson to replace Plattner in Senate race. Mr. Jackson, a progressive former state Senate president, clinched the nomination at a hastily arranged state party convention. By Reed J. Epstein. Maine Democrats chose Troy Jackson, a progressive former state legislator, to replace Graham Plattner as their Senate candidate at a convention on Saturday that followed weeks of internal turmoil in a key battleground state. Mr. Jackson's victory, a vote of 566 to 5, came on the first ballot of a pop-up state convention. The Maine Democratic Party organized in the 17 days since Mr. Plattner, who faced a rape accusation he denies, dropped out of the race. The coronation of Mr. Jackson, who has spent a quarter century in Maine state politics, completes a tumultuous process since Mr. Plattner was forced from the race. Mr. Jackson will face Senator Susan Collins, five-term Republican who has stymied generations of Maine Democrats. "Today we turn the page," Mr. Jackson told delegates in Bangor, Maine. "Today we begin the work of defeating Susan Collins in November." Mr. Jackson, 58, carries much of the progressive politics that powered the movement that lifted Mr. Plattner from political obscurity. A former logger who entered politics in the late 1990s, organizing against Canadian workers crossing the border to work for lower wages than Americans, Mr. Jackson now faces perhaps the biggest challenge of his political career. He's up against Ms. Collins, a moderate Republican seeking a sixth term in office. The race, seen as a central battleground in the fight for control of the Senate, features two longtime politicians who grew up in the same county in northern Maine. In the days since he has become the presumptive Democratic nominee, Mr. Jackson has sought to tie Ms. Collins directly to President Trump, who has lost the state in each of his three campaigns. In his victory remarks Saturday, Mr. Jackson said Ms. Collins has served Donald Trump and condemned her votes to confirm his Supreme Court appointees and to fund the Trump administration's immigration enforcement. Ms. Collins, who has long portrayed herself as a moderate above the fray of the mudslinging of politics elsewhere, and her Republican allies have in turn sought to disqualify Mr. Jackson on personal grounds. She recently dismissed Mr. Jackson as a Bernie bro, while the Maine Republican Party compared Mr. Jackson to Mr. Plattner. The Senate Leadership Fund, the Maine Super PAC for Senate Republicans, released a new advertisement attacking Mr. Jackson over reports he could be ill-tempered, saying he was like Graham Plattner but worse. Ms. Collins, who appeared at a parade in Casco, Maine on Saturday, said in a brief interview beforehand that Mr. Jackson had been hyper-partisan in his approach in state politics. "That contrasts with the bipartisan approach that I've taken in Washington," she said. A former president of the Maine State Senate, Mr. Jackson was one of a dozen Democrats who entered the abbreviated contest to replace Mr. Plattner earlier this month. Like Mr. Jackson, many of them had waged losing campaigns for other offices earlier this year. Following a condensed primary that included a single televised debate and a scramble to organize supporters, Mr. Jackson's supporters won delegate elections by overwhelming margins at county party gatherings last weekend. His main Democratic rivals subsequently dropped out, turning what could have been a messy convention into a clear victory for Mr. Jackson. Maine Democrats are expected to formally submit his nomination to Shenna Bellows, the Maine Secretary of State, when her office opens on Monday. Ms. Bellows was one of the Democrats who sought to replace Mr. Plattner and ended her campaign after Mr. Jackson's show of force at the county meetings. A mixture of Maine politics, who speaks in the Aroostook accent of his state's North Woods, Mr. Jackson will now be thrust to the center of a Senate race that for the past year has attracted national attention and tens of millions of dollars. While he is well-known in Augusta and in state politics, Mr. Jackson has a low profile outside Maine or with national donors who fund the nation's most competitive Senate races. he has not been viewed as a prolific fundraiser in state politics. A progressive economic populist who has rallied against big corporations and champions a Medicare for all, universal health care system, Mr. Jackson began his political career quite conservative on social issues. For years, he opposed abortion rights, voted against same-sex marriage, and received high ratings from the National Rifle Association. But Mr. Jackson adopted standard progressive positions as he rose in Maine politics. As the state Senate president, Mr. Jackson ushered through one of the nation's most permissive abortion laws, allowing the procedure at any point in a woman's pregnancy with a physician's consent. Some of Mr. Jackson's colleagues from his time as the leader of the state Senate, which lasted from 2018 to 2024, recalled that at times he could be quick to anger. Mr. Jackson's left-leaning politics largely mirror those of Mr. Plattner, who energized Maine Democrats through a series of town hall gatherings over the past year. The two campaigned together earlier this year as Mr. Jackson ran for governor, emphasizing a similar progressive mantle built around ideas such as abolishing immigration and customs enforcement. Mr. Plattner, an oyster farmer who had never run for office before, faced a series of revelations about his past, including offensive online posts, a tattoo on his chest that resembled a Nazi symbol, and allegations about his treatment of women. Mr. Jackson is a veteran politician who has long been an adherent of Senator Bernie Sanders of Vermont, an independent who leads an impassioned left-wing movement. Mr. Jackson worked for Mr. Sanders' 2016 presidential campaign and had the senator's endorsement during his run for governor this year. In an interview on Monday, Mr. Jackson said Mr. Sanders, who caucuses with the Democrats, would be his first choice to be the leader of Senate Democrats next year. Mr. Jackson said in that interview that he would not support Senator Chuck Schumer of New York, the minority leader, to remain in his post. Mr. Jackson also expressed reservations about receiving financial or other assistance from Mr. Schumer, whose allies oversee the super PAC devoted to electing Senate Democrats. Berlin Pride event cut short after car hits crowds. The police said a hunt for suspects was underway after the episode at one of Europe's biggest gay-themed festivals. By Pranav Bhaskar. A car drove into a crowd and injured several people during Berlin's biggest LGBTQ pride event, city police said on Saturday. The police said that the crash happened shortly after 10 p.m. in Tiergarten, a major park in the city center, and that a hunt for suspects was underway. The police added that some people suffered life-threatening injuries, but did not immediately reveal how many or if there was a suspected motive. The remainder of Christopher Street Day, a major pride festival in Germany that is among the biggest such celebrations in Europe, was canceled. The event, named for the New York City street synonymous with gay pride, draws hundreds of thousands of people to Berlin. The police said they were responding with an emergency crew at scene and urged people to avoid the area. There have been several vehicle attacks in Germany in recent years in which assailants drove into crowds. The deadliest of these occurred in Magdeburg, in eastern Germany, in December 2024, when a driver plowed through a Christmas market, killing six people and injuring 309 others. More than 500 Howard University students are bumped from enrollment. The university said the students failed to meet payment requirements by a July 10th deadline and were removed from the school's enrollment weeks before they were to move in. By Mark Walker and Emmett Lindner. More than 500 incoming Howard University freshmen learned weeks before move-in that the school had canceled their enrollment after it said the students missed a payment deadline this month. The decision came almost a month before the start of the fall semester, leaving the affected students scrambling to find alternatives or determine whether they could still find a way to re-enroll. Howard, one of the country's most prestigious historically black colleges and universities, said that it dismissed 502 first-year students whose accounts showed that they had not met enrollment and financial requirements by a deadline of July 10. By that date, the students were supposed to have paid half their remaining balance or enrolled in a payment plan. Never in my life have I gotten so far and worked so hard for it to be stripped from me on a random Wednesday, one affected student, Isabella Williams, said in a TikTok video this week about the enrollment issue. Her video's caption said that she was supposed to move in on Saturday. "I was promised and told by people that what I was doing was okay," Ms. Williams continued, "that everything was fine and that my scholarships could come through later, and then I'm suddenly unenrolled from my dream school." Ms. Williams could not be immediately reached for comment on Saturday. The number of undergraduate, first-time-in-college students at Howard last fall was 2,490, according to the school. University said it began notifying students in March through emails and orientation sessions about enrollment requirements, payment expectations, and key dates. Howard officials said students also received monthly reminders through July as the deadline approached. Students who missed tuition or aid deadlines lost their spots in the upcoming semester. They were informed that the university can no longer hold their place in the incoming class, school officials said in a statement on Thursday. As Howard finalizes enrollment for the fall 2026 semester, which begins August 17th, confirming enrollment is essential to planning academic programs, housing, financial aid, and student support services, the statement said. For many students and their families, the timing left little opportunity to resolve the issue before the start of the academic year. Some of the affected students told the university that their scholarships or federal financial aid had not finished processing before the deadline, the university statement said. Some students said they were traveling to Washington next week to try to resolve the enrollment issue in person. It's unclear how many of the affected students were awaiting federal financial aid, private scholarships, or grants. The university is reviewing information related to anticipated scholarship funding and other financial aid, where appropriate, and will consider relevant circumstances presented regarding pending scholarship awards and financial aid resources, the university said. Behind the scenes of Elisa Liu's Olympic victory tour and her new level of fame, by Marcus Thompson II. New York, it's 8.04 a.m. Elisa Liu stands in a crowded green room inside Rockefeller Center, low-key freaking out. Yes, Elisa Liu, the 20-year-old figure skater who snatched America's heart by owning the biggest stage of her life. At last month's Milan Olympics with the gold on the line, she proved cooler than the ice on which she danced to Donna Summer's MacArthur's Park. As she put it, bringing Oakland to Milan, Liu displayed no angst. The tension compelled viewers to sway with her panic with every jump, sigh in relief after each flawless landing. She, however, ignored the pressure, deeming it unworthy of accompanying her glee. That same newly minted superstar now has awe in her eyes at a pending connection. The gold medalist finally looks rattled. "I just saw him," she says, eyes widened, smiles stretched by nerves. Daniel Radcliffe, 36, the actor famous for playing Harry Potter, was sitting in hair and makeup preparing for his appearance. The Tony Award-winning actor came to promote his newest Broadway play, Every Brilliant Thing. In about an hour into the first stop of Liu's three-day media tour, which began at the Today Show, she arrived shy of 7 a.m. with a black puff coat and a black scarf. Liu got into town the night before after a five-hour drive from Massachusetts, where she kept her commitment and did three shows for the Skating Club of Boston. And Nike kept her up past 1 a.m. with a stylist choosing outfits for her appearances. Still, Liu showed up smiling like a sunny Friday afternoon. No coffee, no energy drink. She doesn't need either. Her bubbliness brews internally. She bounced through the first tasks. She did two on-camera teases and an interview with the Today crew, Craig Melvin, Hoda Kotb, and Carson Daly, delivering her trademark ease to the process, even about her name. She confirmed it's pronounced Liu, but she said, "I'm good with whatever." "It's actually Alisa Liu," she said. "But if people can't get Alisa, they're not going to get Liu. Hearing Alisa Liu doesn't bother her, though. Another example of the voluntary nature of her disposition." Plus, the outfit popped. She beamed about her threads, curated by Oscar-nominated costume designer and stylist Miyoka Bellisi, a fellow Bay Area native. She wore blue camo denim shorts that sagged slightly, despite a thick black belt lined with silver studs. A navy blue Nike shirt under a navy blue blazer hugged her torso, creating a dark canvas for her two gold medals. Punctuating the fit, a pair of blue Nike moon shoes from a collaboration with French designer Simon Porte-Jacquemus. Look good, feel good, right? But Lou loses a bit of her cool when she gets wind that Harry Potter is in the building. "The wizard is here?" she asks excitedly. The way Radcliffe scurries out of his chair and into the green room to meet Lou illustrates her visceral impact. It's more than her becoming America's first figure skater to win women's single gold in the Olympics since 2002. It's the way Lou won, the aura she exudes, the mindset she espouses that touches people deeply. "Holy F, it's you," Radcliffe explained in his London accent, walking hurriedly toward Lou and hugging her. They high-five as Lou jumps with excitement. After Radcliffe satiates the cell phone cameras, he asks for a private moment with the gold medalist. He brags about how jealous his girlfriend would be that he got to meet America's newest darling. He asks Lou if she really did her own smiley piercing. "If you want, I can pierce you," Lou offers, after confirming it was her handiwork. "I've pierced three people." Lou arrives at an ideal moment in a nation starved for lightness. No one gets universal approval in this divided country, but few garner approval ratings as high as Lou currently boasts. America is digesting her like comfort food. No doubt youth permits such bliss, but Lou's spirit resonates in part because of the context it contradicts. Public life hums with perennial grievance and anxiety, but Lou's performance, her personality, cut through it. "I'm a very joyful person," she says. "My whole thing is I want to share what I feel with other people. I want people to feel the way I feel, or feel something they've never felt before. I think that's like the whole point of storytelling is to make people feel something. Art, figure skating, movies, all that is to make people feel something they aren't feeling, and I'm really grateful that I'm able to do that. It's literally my dream." It's 9:29 a.m. Lou, back in the puff coat, hops out of a black SUV onto Fifth Avenue in Midtown Manhattan. The next stop on her tour is a photo shoot and interview with Rolling Stone at the private social club Moss, New York. Construction work hides the entrance, giving Lou time to get her first full experience with paparazzi. One photographer comes out of nowhere, rapidly snapping photos of Lou, who stands giggling while her team finds the entrance. Lou lives in front of a camera. She takes pictures with just about anyone who asks, but this reveals a different ballgame. Her paradigm about celebrity and her place in it begins transforming right there on the sidewalk. "This is crazy," she said. "Paparazzi." Lou's social media followers have exploded. She crossed 7 million Instagram followers while in New York from a few hundred thousand before the Olympics. Fake accounts have cropped up. Unauthorized merchandise flies off digital shelves. Established celebrities fawn over her. Stephen Curry invited her family to a Golden State Warriors game. Reps for the immensely popular K-pop boy band BTS reached out. The scope of her magnitude comes into clearer focus. Lou's agent, Luki Sagusa, senior vice president at WME, warns about autograph seekers selling her signature on eBay. She instructs Lou to ask whom to make the autograph out to. because putting an actual name can weed out the collectors. This new life is coming fast. She's quickly learning about the magnetic properties of a gold medal and the special place reserved in America for women's figure skating champions. But as inviting as her aura may seem, Lou diligently protects her peace. Trump administration drops subpoena demanding list of Jews from Pennsylvania. The move was a rare pullback for the administration, which has used inquiries as leverage. Few schools resisted, as Penn did, after it was pressed for anti-Semitism complaints and a list of campus groups involved with Judaism. By Alan Blinder and Rebecca Davis O'Brien. The Trump administration has for now abandoned its quest to force the University of Pennsylvania to turn over names of Jewish people on campus, according to a court filing on Thursday. The administration's retreat does not resolve the Equal Employment Opportunity Commission's long-running inquiry into concerns about anti-Semitism at Penn, but the government's move appears to spell the end, at least in Penn's case, of a politically volatile and legally fraught tactic. The government did not explain its decision in the court filing, and a spokesman for the EEOC declined to comment. The move, however, represents a rare pullback by the Trump administration, which has sought to use investigations and funding cuts as tools of leverage against elite universities. The investigation into Penn began in December 2023 when Andrea Lucas, an EEOC commissioner appointed by President Trump during his first administration, filed a civil rights charge against the university, citing a pattern or practice of harassment against Jewish faculty, staff, and other employees, particularly in the wake of the October 7, 2023 attack by Hamas on Israel. But the investigation gathered force only once Mr. Trump returned to the White House. The EEOC quickly began pressing Penn to surrender records about anti-Semitism complaints and a list of all clubs, groups, organizations, and recreation groups that were related to the Jewish religion, faith, ancestry, or national origin. The government also demanded membership rosters of those groups, as well as a list of people who had worked in Penn's Jewish Studies program. Penn complied with some of the government's requests and balked at others, and the commission sued in November to enforce a subpoena it had issued. The university and its allies warned that the government's demands were unconstitutional and endangered people. The EEOC insists that Penn produce this information without the consent and indeed over the objections of the employees impacted, while entirely disregarding the frightening and well-documented history of governmental entities that undertook efforts to identify and assemble information regarding persons of Jewish ancestry, the university said in a court filing in January. The government insisted that it needed the information to investigate anti-Semitism on Penn's campus, and that the university's response had been hyperbolic and extreme. "We're not looking for a list of Jews or a registry of Jews or a catalog of Jews," Deborah Lawrence, a lawyer for the commission, told a judge during a hearing in March. "How about a spreadsheet that identifies the contact information for potential victims and witnesses? That's all that we're looking for here." The judge, Gerald J. Papert, of Federal District Court in Philadelphia, ruled that month that the university largely had to comply with the subpoena, though he stayed his decision so Penn could appeal. Judge Papert's decision hinted at discomfort with how the commission had pursued its inquiry, particularly with a demand for information tied to groups related to the Jewish religion. Nevertheless, Judge Papert said Penn's constitutional claims were easily dispensed with, and the school appealed to the U.S. Court of Appeals for the Third Circuit. On Thursday, the dispute ended with more surprise than fanfare when the government and Penn filed 6 pages with the Third Circuit. In the submission, the EEOC said it would not take any further measures to enforce the subpoena. It also pledged not to otherwise seek from the University of Pennsylvania any material sought by the subpoena, while the current investigation is pending. The White House did not immediately comment. Penn welcomed the move. With the support of many members of the community who have stood with Penn throughout, the university has been able to protect its employees' rights, and none of the subpoenaed personnel contact information was disclosed. Matthew D. Grossman, a university spokesman, said in a statement, "Penn remains committed to fighting anti-Semitism and all other forms of discrimination to ensure everyone it serves can learn, work, and thrive." Only occasionally have universities resisted the Trump administration's tactics so forcefully. Harvard University and the California State University system brought lawsuits to challenge funding losses or threats of cuts, but few others have fought the administration's efforts as openly as Penn did. Still, Penn has had a complex relationship with the Trump administration. Last summer, after the administration paused about $175 million in research funding, Penn settled a civil rights case with the Education Department, which had accused the university of sex discrimination when it allowed a transgender athlete to compete on its women's team years earlier. The agreement included no financial penalties for Penn, but it prompted a backlash on campus, where people accused leaders of bowing to the Trump administration. At the time of the agreement, Penn's president, J. Larry Jamison, said that the government's inquiry had left the university vulnerable to significant and lasting implications, referring to the possible loss of federal funding. The pause on research funding quickly ended, though that was not formally a part of the settlement. By then, though, the university had spent months privately clashing with the EEOC, which had taken on an outsized role in the administration's crusade to change higher education. The commission, for instance, was essential to last summer's settlement between the government and Columbia University. It has also worked on investigations into other top schools, including Cornell University and the University of California system. In the Penn case, Ms. Lucas' initial charge was highly unusual because it did not arise from an employee complaint. Ms. Lucas, a Penn alumni who is now the EEOC's chair, has used so-called commissioner's charges in other high-profile investigations, including the agency's inquiry into Nike over its diversity policies and its charges against Columbia and Barnard College over anti-Jewish harassment. Trump holds off on major escalation against Iran as advisers raise concerns. Among the worries is that expanded hostilities could dangerously drain the diminished stockpile of air defense munitions in the Middle East. By Eric Schmidt and Jonathan Swan. President Trump has set aside, at least for now, plans to sharply escalate the American military assault against Iran, with particular concern that intensifying the war could dangerously drain the Pentagon's already diminished stockpile of Patriot anti-missile interceptors and other air defense munitions in the Middle East. The threat to interceptor stockpiles is one of many considerations that have made a return to major combat operations a hugely risky endeavor, administration officials say. Mr. Trump and his top aides are also uneasy about the prospect of a widening war in the Middle East. The alienation of key Gulf allies who are vulnerable to Iranian attack, a global economic crunch, and growing energy and refugee crises. The latest turn in Mr. Trump's handling of the conflict with Iran came after a meeting on Friday with top advisors and senior members of his cabinet, according to two people briefed on the discussion. The private deliberations have focused on the Pentagon's shrinking inventory of Patriot interceptors and other air defenses, the official said, discussing operational matters on the condition of anonymity. Three U.S. soldiers in Jordan were killed last Friday when a ballistic missile slipped through American air defenses, fending off a barrage of Iranian missiles and drones, a senior U.S. official said. General Dan Kane, the chairman of the Joint Chiefs of Staff, has cautioned privately that resuming major combat operations against Iran was doable, but it would dangerously deplete interceptors available to the military central command, which is responsible for operations in the Middle East, the official said. A spokesman for General Kane declined to comment on advice the general gives the president. Stephen Chung, the White House communications director, said that the president has always been consistent in saying he prefers a diplomatic solution, but he continues to retain all options if Iran continues terrorist activities in the Strait of Hormuz or against allies. He added that after enduring crippling sanctions and repeated strikes, it would be wise for Iran to work towards a negotiated deal. Otherwise, they know what will happen. Mr. Trump has been wrestling with how to proceed in his nearly five-month war against Iran, and specifically with how to reopen the Strait of Hormuz, as gas prices climb again amid the resumption of hostilities over the past 2 weeks. Diplomacy has broken down, and the latest round of extensive U.S. attacks do not seem to have deterred Iran militarily. Few, if any, in Mr. Trump's inner circle believe the plan to escalate was wise, said the two people briefed. One senior U.S. official, who also spoke on the condition of anonymity, expressed doubts that resuming major combat operations would drive Iran back to the bargaining table. The official said he said the strikes have the opposite effect of what is intended, keeping Iran cohesive and allowing Iranian leaders to focus attention on an external threat. Fighting between the United States and Iran appeared to abate for the first time in 2 weeks on Saturday, but tensions remained high as hostilities flared between Saudi-backed forces and Iran-aligned Houthis in Yemen. After 13 straight nights of attacks on Iran, U.S. forces did not announce any overnight strikes on Saturday. Going into Friday's meeting, Mr. Trump has indicated that the military was ready to carry out heavier assaults if ordered to do so, even while leaving open the door to a diplomatic solution. "Look, we're locked and loaded," Mr. Trump told reporters on Friday afternoon. "We're ready to go, but we're talking to them, so maybe there will be, maybe there won't be, a tipping point." The meeting on Friday took place as Mr. Trump faces a potential inflection point in his approach to Iran after the collapse of a fragile ceasefire and a memorandum of understanding that was intended to bring the United States and Iran back to the negotiating table for a longer-term denuclearization. Several Pentagon officials and U.S. military commanders said earlier this week that Mr. Trump seemed to be leaning toward approving an initial phase of multi-stage bombing campaign. The campaign would counter coastal radars, anti-ship missile launchers, and a fleet of small Iranian attack boats and other sites the Pentagon says have contributed to attacks on commercial ships transiting the strait. The Pentagon rushed more forces, weaponry, and supplies to the Middle East in recent days to prepare for any escalation. The military has also damaged or destroyed an increasing number of railway bridges that civilians use, but that's also enable Iranian commanders to flow supplies to the southern coastal region near the strait. Increased attacks on those kind of targets, as well as energy facilities and Iran's nuclear sites, including Pickaxe Mountain, were also under consideration. Mr. Trump previewed some of his discussions in an interview with Axios on Thursday, saying, "I am considering a massive attack, bigger than ever before. I'm close to making a decision. We are all set for it." But by late Friday, Mr. Trump appeared to temporarily put aside the bigger bombing plans, apparently persuaded, at least in part, by his military advisor's assessment of dwindling supplies of munitions to defend American troops in Jordan, Kuwait, Bahrain, and the United Arab Emirates, whose bases there have come under heavy Iranian fire in the past 2 weeks. A major attack would most likely have drawn a heavier Iranian retaliation, putting more pressure on U.S. air defenses. And that's all the time we have for today. Stay safe, and thank you for listening.
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2: 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Most insurance companies will pay for a new cushion every 3 years. 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Where to buy online? One-stop shopping. When I ordered the new cushion, we requested new batteries, armrest pads, a lumbar support, and upholstery for the backrest. It was more convenient to do everything at one time, since we needed to get an order from my doctor, a letter of medical necessity, and go through the long wait of insurance approval. Get to know your tech. I'll often call my tech first, and he can tell me what to do to avoid a service call. But for this relationship to work, direct your frustration over slow response times at the DME provider or the insurance company, not the tech who is just doing his job. Just ask, for example, as a quad, I couldn't remove a broken lock on my armrest by myself. Learn to be willing to ask for help. Learn from others in the SCID community. I asked members in an SCI support group on Facebook how to disassemble the broken lock. With the instructions I received, I walked my helper through the steps of removing the part. I had a functioning, albeit non-locking armrest until the new part arrived. Do your research before you order. Find the owner's manual and order form for your chair online. Get familiar with the available options, such as the seat width and depth, turn radius, base width, tilt or recline features, or ground clearance. Bowhead Nano Travel Chair, reviewed by Ariel Rousen. As a manual wheelchair user for 22 years, I like to stay up to date on the latest and greatest tool and mobility devices designed for our community. It's not often that I come across a product that truly excites me, but when I saw the Bowhead Nano, spelled N-A-N-O, I instantly hoped that this product would literally and metaphorically take a weight off my shoulders when it comes to traveling. The Bowhead Nano is a small, foldable chair without large rear wheels, designed to help users navigate tiny spaces where everyday chairs can't usually fit. The only way to propel it is to grab onto furniture or objects in the area and push yourself backwards or forwards. It is fully waterproof, so it can be used as a shower chair. It weighs under 10 pounds and can fit in a carry-on suitcase, making it very portable. Adjustable wheel positions allow Nano to splay outward for added stability or to lay flat for a lower transfer height, ranging from 9 to 13 and a half inches. As an avid traveler, I immediately recognized the independence I could gain if the Nano functioned as advertised. The main appeal of the Nano is that it fits in airplane aisles, so you are not forced to use the dreaded aisle chair provided by the airport. I could write 1,000 pages on my disdain for aisle chairs, but in short, they simply don't feel safe. The Nano allows me to steer myself down an airplane aisle at my own speed, and in short, seat height erases my fear of falling. During my first use, I was nervous that airline staff would not permit me to use it or state a liability issue, but there were no hiccups. Both the flight attendants and the aisle chair staff kept exclaiming, "So cool, I've never seen anything like that before," while being supportive and letting me take my time to get to my seat. The Nano is also handy when it comes to small bathrooms. I love to stay in Airbnbs and at the homes of my friends when possible, but I always get anxious about bathroom layouts and door widths. I've spent hours on Airbnb asking hosts to take measurements and report back, just so I have the peace of mind that I won't be scooting on the floor to somehow reach the toilet. With the Nano, I can park my everyday chair at the bathroom entrance, transfer to the Nano, and pull myself around tight corners or too small spaces with ease. I can also use it in the shower, so I no longer have to sit on a towel on the floor. The chair has brakes and feels much sturdier than the average makeshift shower chair provided by many hotels. Again, the seat height of the Nano was great because I wasn't afraid of falling far. The Nano exceeded my expectations in terms of strength and maneuverability. I always felt stable in the chair. The brakes were strong, and when the brakes were off, I rolled with extreme ease. I did not take a lot of strength to propel myself forward or backward. The only change I would like to see from the Bowhead is a backrest that locks in place. Sometimes, when I would transfer or when I would lean forward in the shower, the backrest would begin to fold inwards on me. I never felt unsafe, but it was an annoyance that could be easily addressed. I assume the question on most people's minds is, Is it worth the $1,500 price tag? That's not even considering the $300 if you'd like a 3D printed cushion. As cool as the cushion sounds, I didn't find it necessary. As someone who travels frequently, including internationally at least once a year, being able to use the restroom without staff assistance more than justifies the investment in the Nano. I also prefer to stay in Airbnbs, so the Nano will drastically increase my options when looking for a place to book. If you can live with aisle chairs, typically fly domestically, or usually book ADA-compliant accommodations, the Nano may not be as appealing to you. Personally, I will be taking the Nano with me everywhere, as it is easy for me to carry on my lap and perfectly fits my lifestyle. The Bowhead Nano is available for pre-order for $1,499, with an optional cushion add-on for $299, and will ship starting this month. Visit Bowhead's website to pre-order. 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What if you took a handful of the best features from premium catheters and put them into a catheter that came with a small portable base that allowed you to easily clean, disinfect, and reuse the catheter? That's the idea behind Auri, A-U-R-I-E, a reusable intermittent catheter system that is looking to disrupt and improve how users get and use intermittent catheters. Earlier this year, Auri became the first reusable catheter system to receive FDA approval, and it will be available for purchase this fall at select VA hospitals with more availability to follow. Auri founder Sue Vic Paul spent the past 8 years developing a product that will result in less waste and less hassle while meeting the high health standards users demand at all of the sustainable price so insurance will cover it. Instead of having to worry about running out of insurance-provided catheters or having to travel with large quantities of backups, Auri provided users 2 pre-lubricated catheters, each with an introducer tip and insertion sleeve that can be sterilized and re-lubricated up to 100 times using a laptop-sized cleaner. With nothing but tap water and a small daily supply pod, the battery-powered cleaner can quietly clean, disinfect, and pre-lubricate the catheter in less than 40 minutes. Paul got the idea for the system when his sister-in-law was paralyzed in a car accident. He saw how difficult insurance made it to get the number and quality of catheters needed and how not having that directly translated to UTIs and other serious health complications. An award-winning product designer with experience in the health industry, Paul knew there had to be a better solution. The idea of reusing catheters is nothing new. Whether due to scarcity or ecological concerns or something else, catheter users have been boiling and microwaving used catheters for decades. There are 2 problems with that, said Paul. 1, there was no standardization of the process, so there was no way to make sure that you had a clean catheter at the end of whatever it is you were doing. And 2, there was also a really profound impact to the quality of life. Paul's research reinforced what many catheter users have found out. Better designed, quality catheters lead to less UTIs and better health outcomes. Unfortunately, many people don't have access to them. We saw that single-use standard catheters have about a 50% annual risk of UTIs that worsen every year. These were what 95% of the user population is covered for because they're relatively cheap at about $6,000 a year. Then there are single-use, no-touch catheters that help reduce

access to this potentially life-saving technology. 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The approval means Ari has a demonstrate the system is safe and effective and allows them to start selling the device. Currently, the approval only pertains to sales to male clients, but Paul said Ari is working on a device for women. Initially, Ari will only be sold through VA hospitals and private pay. 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For Paralympian and Prairie Populist Josh Turek, the Iowa's Next Senator, by Ian Reuter. The featured video on Iowa Representative Josh Turek's campaign shows Turek pushing his manual wheelchair up a steep hill as his voice recounts the underdog route that he has taken to become one of the Democratic Party's most promising hopes to turn a Senate seat in 2026's midterm elections. A whole lot of folks are going to look at a guy like me and say, "Man, that's a real long shot," he says. Well, in Iowa, we love an underdog. So if you are ready to push for change, join me. Born with spina bifida, Turek credits growing up poor and disabled for helping instill the mental strength and character that eventually helped him become a two-time Paralympian gold medalist and get elected to Iowa's House of Representatives as a first-time candidate in 2022 at the age of 43. The 20th district seat he won had been held by the Republicans for the previous three elections, but Turek climbed, crawled, and dragged his wheelchair to 14,000 doors in the district and eked out a win by 6 votes. The victory burnished his credentials as the rare candidate who can communicate across party lines in these highly partisan times. Now, as one of a handful of Democrats vying for the U.S. Senate seat that opened when Republican Senator Joni Ernst announced she would not run for re-election, Turek is facing his biggest challenge yet on the campaign trail. He has 8 months before Iowa's primary election to convince Democratic voters to give him a chance to become the first permanently disabled U.S. Senator from Iowa. New Mobility spoke with him about how he is crafting his message to voters as a proudly disabled candidate, how he believes getting out of the disabled vote will be one of his superpowers in the race, and much more. New Mobility, I know it is early, and maybe the answer is difficult and different in a few months, but if you had to rate the difficulty of preparing for and competing in 3 Paralympics versus campaigning for federal office, what has been harder? Josh Turek, this is harder, and I didn't think I would ever say that. I thought that the most challenging thing I would ever do in my life would be preparing myself to win a gold medal. This is a different challenge. I'm not as physically tired at the end of the day, but I'm certainly mentally exhausted at the end of each day. What do you do to take care of your body during this grueling time? This campaign is a marathon, 16-month marathon at a sprint pace. I am doing everything that I can to take care of myself physically, drinking water, intermittent fasting, trying everything that I can do to avoid pressure sores and urinary tract infections.

0: There are days when I start at 5:30 or 6 o'clock in the morning, and then there's days where I don't get to bed until 1 or 2 o'clock in the morning. This is an unbelievable Herculean task to pull this off, and the additional challenges of doing this with a disability are significant, but the work is meaningful and it's important. With recent assassination attempts and personal attacks against political figures on the rise, running for political office seems more fraught than at any time in recent memory. What motivates you to run for national office and put yourself out there even more? It's a terrifying moment, but we need to have courage. We need to have representation who are willing to step up and fight for people, and fight for social safety nets like health care and Medicaid and Medicare and Social Security that have all benefited all of us. Something that gives me a lot of inspiration every single day is representing disabled Iowans. I am the first permanently disabled member of the Iowa legislature, and being able to represent the 1 in 5 Iowans who are disabled has been one of the great honors of my lifetime. A few years ago, disability representation and awareness really seemed to be on the rise, but over the last year, the tide has turned. Has the recent crackdown on DEI changed the way you are campaigning? And how do you work to create a more positive perception of disability and a deeper understanding of our community's needs? I'm not asking people to vote for me because I'm disabled. I'm asking people to vote for me because I'm the best man for the job. I don't want to be defined exclusively as Josh the disabled legislator or the guy we only need to come on to disability issues. But I realize that people are going to see my disability immediately, and to some degree, they're going to define me by that. So the challenge for me is to prove that I am articulate and competent and well-versed on all of these issues. What is your message to disabled voters who may be scared or feeling disenfranchised right now? I think my message to disabled voters is that we have been so siloed that there has been almost what I would refer to as a famine mentality that has taken over the disabled population. We are all fighting over the same handful of resources in these nonprofit organizations. What we haven't seen is disabled Americans coming together behind one cause to fight for the handful of issues that are raising the tides for all boats: affordable and accessible health care, social safety nets, the cuts to Medicaid, the cuts to services, and the direct care worker crisis. This is the thing we have got to come together and fight for. In this era of hyper-partisan politics, I see a lot of people saying that critical issues like healthcare shouldn't be political, when I think they mean they shouldn't be partisan. How do you help people see beyond partisan rhetoric and begin to understand that almost everything is political? It's been kind of fascinating to me that the only issue that I have found that has been unanimously supported when I'm knocking on doors is that our healthcare system is broken. Yet there is a complete disconnect with individuals not realizing how going to the ballot box and voting is directly related to their healthcare options. We have to do a better job making sure that people understand that when you're going to the ballot box, it's not just these culture war issues that affect a handful of people, but your livable wage, whether you have affordable housing or not, whether you have affordable pharmaceuticals, affordable health care, whether you have clean drinking water, infrastructure, functioning schools. This is all directly related to the individuals that you vote for. You clearly had success doing getting that message across when you flipped a traditionally Republican seat in the Iowa House of Representatives. What was the messaging that allowed you to crack through where other people hadn't? I'm a Democrat, and I represent the reddest district in Iowa. Trump won my county by 20 points. I was able to win by nearly 6 points Turek's 2024 re-election campaign, 50% more than any other Democrat in Iowa. My message is that I am common sense and I'm willing to work across the aisle when it benefits the middle class and when it helps Iowa workers and Iowa families. I think that what people want more than Republican or more than a Democrat is someone that is genuine, authentic, and actually cares. They want someone who cares about the people, understands what they're going through, and is willing to do the hard work to provide legislative solutions to the problems. I have that. You are frequently described as a prairie populist. What is a prairie populist? A prairie populist is someone that is fighting for the middle class, fighting for working families, fighting for small businesses, fighting for family farms, fighting for the little guy. Somebody that is looking out for the average American and not just looking out for the billionaires and large corporations and the big donors, which far too many of our legislators and leaders are doing now. Someone like my hero, the father of the American with the Disabilities Act, retired Iowa Senator Tom Harkin. Honestly, it's only because of the work that he did in the United States Senate that I'm here. What was the most important thing you learned from going door to door for your previous campaigns? The value of having a conversation with the average voter and the importance of listening as a legislator. I've learned so much from going out there and talking to individuals. I learned what they care about and what they're struggling with. The only way I could do that would be going out there every single day and having conversations. I think that's the way the Founding Fathers intended this operating. You had a representation to the point where every single person that you're representing has the ability to get directly in touch with you. I've tried to do that, not only on the doors, but to respond to every single phone call that I get, every single message, every single email, because that's what this is about. It's not easy to go out there every single day, rain or shine, particularly for those of us who are disabled. It's humbling to go out there and crawl up the stairs and drag your wheelchair up there and have the conversation over and over and over. But the hard work pays off. What do you say to disabled people who want to get involved in politics when you meet them on the campaign path? At the very least, we are 15% of the population. That's even more than the African American population. Yet we've had governors and mayors and congressmen and senators and even a president from the African American population. Then you look at the lack of representation from our population. It's one of the reasons why we're seeing all of these barriers. We don't have someone up there fighting for us. We need to come together and get behind a handful of issues like Medicaid cuts, health care that rise the tide for all of us. We are a large enough portion of the voting bloc that we can swing any election. I would love to see more of us get engaged, turn out and vote. Start low, run for city council. Run for your school board. Run for your local mayor. Thank you so much for listening, and I hope you all have a safe and well day.
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2: Hello from the Talking Information Center, and welcome to The Poet's Voice, a program supported by America's Hometown Laureates, Incorporated, and dedicated to the place of poetry in our lives and communities. Today, Marshfield poet Mark Walsh, that's me, will interview Pembroke poet Elaine Sorrentino. Our poems have appeared in numerous print and online journals. In the last year, we've each published our first collection of poems, mine called In the Garden of Fortunes, and Elaine's called Belly Dancing in a Brown Sweatsuit. We both have more poetry in progress. Elaine is a communications director at South Shore Conservatory in Hingham and Duxbury, and is the facilitator of the Duxbury Poetry Circle and at the Duxbury Free Library. Today, I'll be talking with Elaine about her insights and influences concerning poetry, and we'll hear her read one of her poems. Welcome, Elaine.
3: Thank you.
2: To get us started, here's Elaine reading one of her poems.
3: Thanks, Mark. This piece is called Blessings from the Char. After flames licked the walls, danced up the stairs in a fiery tango of devastation, engulfed their vacant beds, a grateful community wrapped them in a shawl of compassion. Memories and milestones, teddy bears and Timberlands obliterated by the winter blaze that spared the donation shed, where for years they collected essentials to help those in crisis. When fate turned the tables, past recipients of rice, diapers, boots, placed their own feet in these scorched shoes, surrendering hard-earned greenbacks to ensure their benefactors had food in their bellies, clothing on their backs, and a place to throw their bones down. This family never expected anything in return. More than happy to help a neighbor.
2: Mm. Placed their own feet in their scorched shoes. I love that line. That's fantastic.
3: Thank you.
2: So, Elaine, just to start, could you tell us what's your process for writing a poem? And could you give us an idea of how this poem came to be?
3: This poem is actually an acrostic poem, which means mm-hmm. it was inspired by a piece of artwork.
2: Yes.
3: And in this case, it was Hanover artist Jim Henderson. Mm-hmm. He had done this sculpture that looked like a piece of burnt wood. Mm-hmm. And I looked at it, and all I could think of was in 2016, my stepson and his family, they lost their home in a fire.
2: Oh, okay.
3: So I wanted to write about that, but I didn't want to write about the tragedy of it.
2: Mm.
3: I wanted to write about the goodness that came out of it,
2: yeah.
3: the kindness
2: yeah.
3: that came out of it, which
2: right.
3: was really astounding. So my process for writing, it's, I don't know whether I would call it a process. Words sort of follow me around.
2: Yep.
3: They come when I'm driving in the car. They come when I'm brushing my teeth, when I'm mm-hmm. putting on makeup.
2: Right.
3: And as they come, I write them down, email them to myself, text them to myself. And because I work full time, I don't have time every day to sit down
2: right.
3: and to dedicate to it.
2: Right.
3: So my time is on the weekend
2: mm-hmm.
3: and it's usually on a Sunday. I will take those little pieces of the poem that have come in and try to put them together. At the same time, I have my television going. Food mm-hmm. Network is usually on every Sunday. I've got my computer, and I usually have a jigsaw puzzle going because I find that it gets me unstuck.
2: Yeah.
3: So I'll work on it. I would say that I probably worked on this maybe two or three sittings before I felt that I wanted to share it. I always share with a second reader.
2: Yeah.
3: Because it's important. Other people see things that you don't see in
2: Absolutely.
3: Your poem. And for me, that second reader is almost always my cousin who is out in Washington.
2: Okay.
3: We trade critiques back and forth. We usually say something like, these are just grains of salt. Take what you want. Leave the rest.
2: That's so great.
3: But having that second read always makes the poem stronger.
2: Yeah. Yeah. Oh, I absolutely agree. And that sounds like a process that you have developed and worked out that fits where you are in your life right now. Like you said, you're working full time. You don't get a chance to look at the poetry every day, but you carve out specific times during the weekend. So I would say that's an effective process. Could you tell us, going back to the beginning, how did you get into poetry?
3: I've only been writing poetry probably for the last 10 years, but I've been a writer my entire life. I have a journalism degree.
2: Yeah.
3: I've spent a lot of my life telling other people's stories.
2: Right.
3: So maybe about 12 years ago, I decided that I wanted to do some memoir writing.
2: Mm-hmm.
3: My two boys, there's probably a lot of parts of my life that have never come up. Things that you really don't discuss with your kids on because they're embarrassing or anything. They just don't come up.
2: Right.
3: So I started writing memoir with a group in Marshfield.
2: Okay.
3: But 2 years into it, my aunt passed away. She lived up in New Hampshire, and she was a poet, although she never would have called herself a poet because I could actually only find one piece that was actually published.
2: Yeah.
3: And I used to say that she was born 40 years too early because we can get our words out into the universe a lot easier.
2: Very true.
3: Today, hers was pen and paper.
2: Mm-hmm.
3: You send the self-addressed stamped envelope with your manuscript and they send you back with their rejection or a check. I'm not sure she got money. But anyway, my mom inherited her house, and when we were cleaning the house out for sale, we found bits of her poetry. She didn't put it formally anywhere. She used to recite it.
2: Mm-hmm.
3: We found it in drawers. We found it in notebooks. We found it tucked in cookbooks. It was just everywhere. And there was a substantial amount. So what I did was I took all of the ones that I felt were finished. I didn't want to put any words in her mouth.
2: Right.
3: I put them into iBooks for her family and sent it out to
2: her
3: siblings and nieces and nephews.
2: Yep.
3: And just the process of doing that, watching how she took little snapshots of her life and wrote about them, made me realize that is the way I would like to tell my story, just in these little snapshots. You don't have to have a full manuscript.
2: Right, right,
3: so.
2: Right. But I love that you came to poetry, but at the same time, you had been in a writer's life for quite some time. So, you know, you were drawn to language. And it evolved over time. It was in the form of journalism when you first started, but then with the discovery of all your aunt's work, then it translates over. So that's really, really interesting. If I were to ask you, what's the most important piece of advice that was given to you about poetry and writing poetry, what would you have to say about that?
3: I've gotten a lot of advice. I've learned a lot about poetry, mostly that there are no rules. But the most valuable pieces of information I got came from Lilly Poetry Review editor Eileen Clary, who graciously spent some time with me to edit Belly Dancing in a sweatsuit, in a bronze sweatsuit. She gave me, she knew what my background was, and she knew where my head went to, like, tell the whole story, because that was what I was trained to do.
2: Right.
3: And she said to me three things. She said, stay in the moment.
2: Mm-hmm.
3: Don't wrap your poems up with a bow, which was absolutely what I was tended to do because that's what I was used to.
2: Yeah.
3: And leave some blanks for the readers to fill in.
2: Right.
3: Let them come to their own conclusions at some point.
2: Mm-hmm. Yeah, I really like that advice. And she is an exceptional editor. And there's a you know, the fact that she gave you that advice that speaks right to you is so vital. So it's almost as if she has this sixth sense to sort of know exactly what you need and what you need to hear. Cause I had a similar experience with her when I was editing my book, and the things that she said were just like, yes, yes, exactly, Eileen. That's exactly what I'm trying to get at.
3: Yeah.
2: So she's something else. She's really, really special.
3: Yeah. She's a wonderful editor and very, very generous of her time.
2: Yeah.
3: So I thought I would read a piece that she helped me edit.
2: Absolutely.
3: I would say it is probably only half the length it started out being, and I like it so much better. It's much stronger. This poem is called Imitation, and it may or may not be about my husband.
2: Okay.
3: Imitation. Shirtless, barefoot, slathered in sunblock, he stands, rod in hand, at the end of the dock, drinking in the pine smell, reminiscent of carefree summer days at Boy Scout camp, casting and reeling, reeling and casting, until he snags a largemouth bass and sets it free, then searches his clunky metal fishing box for a lure devoid of hooks and secures it to the pole so he can continue fishing without interruption.
2: That's great. I love the callback to the memory of his childhood and drinking in the pine air. That's great. Now, you mentioned, if I could just ask a quick follow-up question, that the poem was longer.
3: Yes.
2: Was it like considerably longer? Because that was like a three stanza poem, right?
3: It was.
2: Yeah.
3: And it actually published on Wilda Morris's Blogspot.
2: Oh, okay.
3: I would say it was twice as long.
2: Yeah. Yeah. And Eileen was recommending that you cut, you know, at least by half. Initially, how did you feel about that? Because that's a big cut.
3: Yeah. They talk about killing your darlings.
2: Yeah, exactly.
3: She didn't actually get it down to this. What she said is, look at it and decide if you need it.
2: Right.
3: And in the end, when Eileen was no longer there, I'm thinking that I cut maybe even more than she suggested.
2: Yeah.
3: Just
2: yeah.
3: keeping in her head her suggestions.
2: Right.
3: That was so helpful.
2: Yeah. Yeah, it's amazing. I had a similar experience working with her, and some of the poems were cut down to like one line, and then I would take a look and say, yeah, no, that's right. That expresses everything I needed to say in that one line. It's a little jarring in the beginning, but then when you step back and take a look at it, you say, yeah, anything that didn't need to be there is gone. And it's just that expression right there, and that just works lovely.
3: Yeah, poetry is getting it down to its most naked.
2: Exactly.
3: to get your point across.
2: Yeah.
3: You know?
2: 100%. Yeah. And it's hard work, but that's what we have to do. Elaine, who would you say would be your greatest poetic influence in your writing? So, like, you know, who would be your go-to poet?
3: Well, if you had asked me this when I started writing, I would say that Kathleen Sheeta Bonanno was my greatest influence. I would say that, I'll tell you a little bit about her book and you'll understand.
2: Yeah.
3: She wrote this book called Slamming Open the Door. And it's actually a poetic sequence about, she was a mom whose 21-year-old daughter had been murdered. Mm-hmm. And the poems in it, they're very tender and heartbreaking, but it's very poetic the way she tells her story, the way a journalist would tell a story, but in verse. And I would say that influenced me because it made me realize I can do this. If she can do it about such a difficult topic, I can do it about eating lobster with my grandfather, you know. But since then, I just love Andrea Gibson.
2: Mm-hmm.
3: She wrote this piece called Mega Hat in the Chemo Room. And having gone through chemo myself, that's not a place for a political statement. That's a place for healing and support.
2: Right.
3: So I love their work. I love Billy Collins. Mm-hmm. I love the humor that he uses to tell the story.
2: Yeah.
3: I use a lot of humor in my poetry and in my life. It's how I get through difficult times.
2: Yep.
3: I love Plymouth poet Jean Creeling, who teaches me a lot about formalist poetry.
2: She's great.
3: Yep. And Marshall poet Zvenia Orlowski. who is a fellow breast cancer survivor, mm-hmm. And she has written a lot about it. And together, Zvenia and I have put together a program called Pink Lemonade.
2: Okay.
3: And it's art, poetry and art inspired by breast cancer.
2: Oh, my goodness. Wow. That's fantastic.
3: So, yeah, we will be presenting that. Our second presentation will be in October during Breast Cancer Awareness Month.
2: Oh, wow.
3: So, yeah.
2: Do you hope, if I could just follow up with that, do you hope to produce a collection of poetry from that, or like an anthology, or is it just a reading series? Or
3: there is talk about that something yeah. might come out of it. The very first one that we did was back in 2019.
2: Right.
3: And then, of course, because of COVID and all the things that came between them, we weren't able to do it until now. But
2: right.
3: yeah,
2: right.
3: there is a lot of beautiful, beautiful pieces out there.
2: Yeah, absolutely. And I'm familiar with some of her poetry around breast cancer in her most recent collection of poetry. And it is, it's sobering, but at the same time, she never loses sight of the humor in that. And I think that yeah. that's something that's really important too. Having gone through that with my mother, who had breast cancer for a number of years, it was really a relief to find that there could be so much humor mm-hmm. around it from folks at the Dana-Farber, or just kind of like how my mom would look at it at times. So yeah, to give it a full, well-rounded look, I think that's a really important thing. That's fantastic. So my final question for you today is, if you could, in relation to your collection, Belly Dancing in a Brown Suit, which is, let me say, title, awesome, crushed it. I think that's fantastic. Could you just tell us about the process of compiling that first collection of poetry?
3: I actually hadn't thought about, in 2019 when I did my first public reading, mm-hmm. I hadn't thought about compiling a book. I was brand new at this. I might have maybe had 12 poems, no, maybe 20 poems published by then, but not enough for a collection. Mm-hmm. So I was at the Marshfield Library doing a reading, and I did a piece called The Rabbi Cha-Cha.
2: Okay.
3: And it's a story about my French-Canadian parents in the kitchen, and they're making rabbi pie, which is a French-Canadian traditional dish.
2: Okay.
3: It's arduous. There's a lot of steps to it. Yeah. So at the end of that reading, this woman came up to me, and she said, oh, my God. She said, I'm French-Canadian. My parents did the same thing in their kitchen.
2: Yeah.
3: Do you have a book? I'd like to keep that poem.
2: Right.
3: And of course, I didn't have a book, so I ripped it out of my notebook and I gave it to her. But she planted that seed that maybe there was a book in my future. And it took me 5 years to put it together because, yeah. again, I was new. I still consider myself new. I'm learning mm-hmm. every day. Mm-hmm. I love what the book became after 5 years.
2: Yeah.
3: But I didn't know what should be my first poem? What should be my last poem? I needed a right. roadmap of sorts.
2: Right.
3: So I had written this poem called Before and After. And when it published on Lothlorien Journal, I said to myself, I think this is my roadmap. Mm-hmm. So anything that fell in a before or an after would fit in it. And there was one poem that I wrote that I really love called Spring Wannabe, and it was a personification poem, and it just didn't fit in. It didn't make the cut,
2: yeah,
3: but it helped me decide what would stay and what would go.
2: Yeah.
3: And if you look at it, it's sort of in chronological order,
2: mm-hmm.
3: and it's just all very personal pieces.
2: Right. That's lovely. A Lothlorien Journal. That you, what was the name yeah. of that again? You yeah. speak in my language there with Adeline. You speak in my language big time. I really am interested in what you were saying there, that, you know, this took you 5 years. And I think that that's really important to give yourself that time. So you're not, you know, rushing to put it together for the sake of putting a collection together to start to move on something. You felt that it needed time maybe to, you know, revise poems, add new poems in and things like that. So did you give yourself any sort of pressure? It's kind of like, I got to get this done and a manuscript together and out. Or did you say, I'm just going to let this be what it is and just take its own time to come together?
3: I waited until I loved every piece in it. And then I said, okay, now I'm ready to
2: yeah,
3: present this.
2: That's fantastic. I think that's a really good marker for that metric to do a a collection. Well, speaking of which, we've got a couple minutes left here, so I'd love to hear some of your poetry from the book, or if there's other poems you'd like to read, I'll turn it over to you.
3: Well, I thought I would start out with my before and after poem, just to give you sure. an idea of what this road map sounded like.
2: Okay.
3: This is before and after. My life is measured in befores and afters. Before slimming down, I was a kind, jocular, footloose teen. After, I was self-aware, guarded, judgmental. Before marrying the wrong man, I romanticized married life. After, I embraced solitude. Before children, New Year's Eve was about partying. After, New Year's Eve was about staying safe. Before divorce, the ocean washed my home away. After, home was anywhere my children were. Before my dad died, life was carefree and celebrated. After, the plane hit the building. Before my forever man, perfect marriage was a fairy tale. After, I was loved unconditionally. Before cancer, I was undone by mean emails. After, I pressed delete.
2: That's fantastic. That poem, if I just going to cut in, that it put me in mind of Mark Twain's Two Ways of Looking at a River and the difference between, you know, innocence and experience. That before you've gone through a certain moment in life, and then after you've gone through a moment in life, and there was this innocent wisdom balance that was going through that poem. That was just great.
3: Thank you. It was a really good roadmap for me.
2: Yes, absolutely.
3: It helped a lot.
2: Yeah, yeah.
3: I was going to start out with a couple that are not in the book, but mm-hmm. but poems that I like. This one is called Black Sheep. We spend a lot of time in our backyard watching wildlife, and this is about baby turkeys. Oh, okay. So it's called Black Sheep. One of three poults, he spurred our sympathy with his nightly limp across the lawn. Always the last in a chorus of five. We found his challenge endearing, his mother's patience merciful as she hung back while siblings romped free, splashed in the creek, and chased each other through grass and field. We hardly recognized him soaring into our yard months later, fully grown, still hobbling, a solo act this time, no sibling or parent by his side, thriving despite the odds.
2: That's great. We lived one town over from each other, so those could be the same turkeys.
3: They could be the same
2: turkeys.
3: Could
2: be in my yard, too.
3: We love that turkey. This next one, this is the last one I'll do that's not in the book. It's called Liturgical Folk.
2: Okay.
3: I had been a liturgical folk singer for 20 years. I sang in Braintree, Dorchester, and Scituate because it fed my soul.
2: Sure.
3: This is Liturgical Folk. Harmony creeps like slow, silent ripples, a stone dropped in water, peaceful as a slumbering child or first steps towards reconciliation. It is the release of anxiety at a friend's funeral, when the mind's desire to be the musical calming force conflicts with the uncertain heart. Can you deliver? It's the answer to petitions, the wave which sweeps your binging. Head-to-toe tranquility, God's comfort and assurance that ensuing notes escape, soulful, melodious, and pure.
2: That was lovely.
3: Thank you. I think I will read the title poem, Belly Dancing in a Brown Sweatsuit. And I can tell you where it came from was the first time I went through breast cancer, I went through 9 months of treatment, and I was ready for something fun.
2: Yeah, sure.
3: So I went up to the high school. I said, what do you have for adult dance classes? And I thought they would say tap or country line dancing or something. But no, they had belly dancing. So there I was in my brown sweatsuit. Right. And by the way, fantastic. I was really bad. Here we go. Belly dancing in a brown sweatsuit. The suit, chocolate colored, more milk than dark, with a light aqua line racing up the leg. My little pop of femininity in otherwise masculine attire for an activity designed to make one feel vibrant and sexy after 9 months of treatment. They said wear comfy clothing. The instructor, dark-haired, exotic, energetic, smiles as she greets the class while donning her multicolored hip scarf, starts shimmying her torso, her percussive movements rewarded with a jingling at every thrust, ends with tiny hip vibrations, then coaxes her wide-eyed 40-somethings. Okay, ladies, now you try. We configure ourselves in a line dancing pattern and mimic her gyrations, uncertain how to make our hips snap. Ridiculous and clumsy, as she urges, let me show you again. The rebellion. The women stand unsmiling, arms crossed, resembling a row of angry Mr. Cleans, but with hair. They refuse to try it again, insisting they'd rather watch her dance. All except for me, the brown-suited belly dancer, who'd already spent too much time on the sidelines. I'll give it a go. The solo. As I shove my stiff arms to the side, like a department store mannequin, and move my hips, I hear laughter behind me, very satisfying, a preferable alternative to surgery, infusions, and radiation, and I'm happy to provide the amusement. I didn't come to watch.
2: That was delightful. That was so affirming and at the same time playful and just absolutely lovely.
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4: 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He'd never gardened a day in his life, but he was led to help an underserved Dallas community by growing fresh vegetables. I live on a farm, a real farm, in the middle of one of America's largest cities. You can see skyscrapers of downtown Dallas from the fields near my house. If that doesn't surprise you, maybe this will. I knew nothing about farming when I moved to this neighborhood. I didn't know much about life. I was a recovering cocaine addict who came close to destroying myself and my family, and yet still struggled to contain a mighty ego. Now I'm a farmer. I live in a house once owned by Habitat for Humanity and oversee Bonton Farms, a nonprofit enterprise that grows organic produce, runs a market and a cafe, and employs people from the neighborhood who are a lot like I used to be, looking for that connection to grace and love that will enable them to become all that God intended them to be. Bonton is one of Dallas's most challenged neighborhoods. The per capita income is $24,000. Almost a third of residents live below the poverty line. Many have been incarcerated. This is not a typical farm community. Why would someone who knows nothing about farming start a farm in the middle of a big city a decade after entering recovery from substance abuse? Doesn't that sound crazy? How I got here is a God story, pure and simple. I simply can't take credit for this oasis of fertile soil and spiritual renewal. The truth is more wonderful than that. I'm living proof that God can take the driest, deadest husk and transform it into a source of life and love that never stops giving. 2 decades ago, I was literally thousands of miles away from my current life. My wife Marcy and I lived in Portland, Oregon, with our two elementary school-aged boys, Beau and Cole. Marcy and I ran a chain of Schlotzky's deli restaurants. We'd met in college, and I was still head over heels in love with her. Our stable family fell apart when Marcy was diagnosed with cancer. She died after 2 years of grueling treatment. I had grown up going to church, but I never took faith seriously. I was more interested in my own ambition. When Marcy died, I had nothing to fall back on spiritually. I had poured everything into my vision of a perfect family on the road to success. I depended on Marcy for my day-to-day emotional well-being. Her death left a hole I didn't know how to fill. I became profoundly depressed. I left our business unattended. I went through the motions with the boys, but mostly I withdrew into myself and shut down. One evening, some friends told me I needed to get out of the house. For some time, I turned down their requests, but eventually I gave in. My friends took me out to a strip club. Going out and getting into fights became a regular source of release. I'd leave the kids with a sitter and carouse late into the night. I made up excuses about bruises. One night, I wound up in a car driven by strangers. They took me to their apartment and offered me a line of cocaine. It was an even more intense adrenaline rush. Right there, I knew I'd found my new best friend. I didn't even have to hurt anyone to escape my depression. Like all drug addictions, mine spiraled out of control. Most of that time is a blur. What I know is that 2 years after Marcy died, I was alone in my house, my business and everything else around me was in ruins, and my kids were living with my parents in Texas. I was in danger of losing the house because I hadn't made a mortgage payment in 7 months. A large group of family and friends flew out from Texas and staged an intervention. They dragged me to a residential treatment program and promised to care for the boys while I worked on my addiction. I was at the Hazleton program in Oregon for 3 months. I was full of rage and refused to eat, so they put me on suicide watch. I came out determined to stay sober, be a good father, and walk a different path. What happened? Part of the Hazleton program was seeing a spiritual counselor. My counselor didn't push any particular faith, but she did ask me what I believed and why. When I told her I didn't believe much of anything, she asked me what it would take for me to believe in God. I couldn't put that question out of my mind. I also couldn't help noticing that other men in the treatment program, all from different backgrounds, seemed somehow more whole than I felt. What did they have that I didn't? They had surrendered to a higher power, and they were following the program, while I held back. I was too consumed by shame, too convinced I was irretrievably broken to turn to God or stop using drugs. One night, I couldn't stand it anymore. I got down on my knees and cried out, "God, I don't know if you're real, but if you are, and you'll have me, I'm yours. I quit," I said in a loud voice. It was a semi-incoherent prayer. The moment I said it, an indescribable peace and joy came over me. Life and hope flooded into the hole of despair that had appeared after Marcy died. For the first time in 2 years, I felt like I had a reason to live. Out of rehab, I sold off what remained of my business, sold the house in Oregon, and took the boys to live closer to my family in Texas. Eventually, I found a job at a supply chain company and moved to a Dallas suburb. I worked, went to church, went to 12-step meetings, and tried to figure out what to do with myself now that my life no longer revolved around cocaine. I met a man named Johnson Ellis, who attended Prestonwood Baptist Church. Johnson was a longtime Christian who became a spiritual mentor. He told me about a community group and Bible study he worked with in the Bon Ton neighborhood near downtown Dallas. "You should come," he said. "You'd learn a lot, and you have a lot to offer." I didn't know what I had to offer, but I trusted Johnson. The Bible study was run by a Christian community service organization called Bridge Builders. About a half a dozen men from the neighborhood came to the meeting. Most of them had been incarcerated recently, and, like me, they were trying to figure out what to do with their lives. I had wondered what I, a white guy with a relatively new faith and a background in business, had to contribute to a Bible study in a predominantly black neighborhood with few economic opportunities. Turned out everyone in that room had a lot in common. We were at a crossroads in our lives. We had made a lot of mistakes. We were asking God which way to go. I went to that Bridge Builders group every Saturday morning. It was the highlight of my week. I began to get an uncomfortable feeling every time I prayed. If you like Bonton so much, why are you there only one day a week? God seemed to ask. God's questions grew more insistent. Shouldn't you be sharing your life with that community? I could use someone like you to help create some opportunities. Do you want to work for a supply chain company for the rest of your life? Or do you want to join me in doing something new? For the first time in my life, the words in the Bible began to come to life. In the Gospel of Mark, Jesus says the greatest commandment is to love the God with all your heart, soul, mind, and strength, and to love your neighbor as yourself. The prophet Isaiah says that true fasting is not just abstaining from food, but sharing with the hungry, welcoming the poor into your home, and clothing those with nothing to wear. At the end of the Gospel of Matthew, Jesus gives his followers a great commission to make disciples all over the world. All of those passages challenged me to act on my faith, not just talk about it. At the same time, I remembered a passage in the prophet Jeremiah in which God says, "For I know the plans I have for you, plans to prosper you and not to harm you." What would happen if I quit my job, moved to Bonton, and dedicated my life to the ministry there? Would that prosper me? It felt more like harm. I couldn't shake the feeling that my future was in Bonton, not the suburbs. My boys were grown and out of the house by this point. I put my house up for sale, figuring I'd have a while to sort things out while the house sat on the market. It sold in 60 days. There were no houses for sale in Bonton. People don't tend to house shop there. The median home value is 2/3 lower than the Dallas metro area average. I was at City Hall asking whether there was even some vacant land I could buy when I ran into someone from Habitat for Humanity. He mentioned that they had a house in Bonton. It's got some challenges. The previous owner defaulted and it's been vacant for a while. Vandals stripped out the copper wires and pipe and people have been using it as a drug house. Want to be their caretaker while we restore it? I said yes. I started hosting the bridge builders at my new house. Our first meeting, I met a guy named David Ritchie wearing an ankle monitor while he was on parole. He launched into a story about how the monitor made it impossible for him to get a job because the parole officer had to call the employer to verify the interview before giving permission to leave the neighborhood. What do you think an employer does when a parole officer calls and says the person they're about to interview is a convicted felon with an ankle monitor? Ritchie said. Another guy told me how he'd been excited to be asked back for a second interview at Pilgrim's Pride. He spent most of his remaining money on a suit for the interview, but when he arrived, the manager said, "Oh, we didn't want to interview you, just wanted to get a look at you because we thought you might be the guy who recently robbed the bakery. But you're not him, so thanks for coming." I realized one thing this group needed was some resume-building opportunities to make it easier for folks to get a job. Together, we formed a neighborhood cleanup organization and recruited other guys to go around cleaning streets and doing other projects. I noticed a lot of the guys kept showing up to work sick. "Why is everyone so tired all the time?" I asked. "Bonton is a food desert," was the reply. "No grocery stores here." "Not one. Just the junk food the liquor stores carry." Here's what God must have spoken right through me. We should start a garden. I had not gardened one day in my life. The guys and I planted a garden in front of my half-gutted house. People in the neighborhood who knew how to plant vegetables helped us. The garden grew and other people from the neighborhood began coming by to offer advice. One guy who'd always seemed mean when I greeted him on the streets turned out to be a master gardener. He began working for us and pretty soon we had a big group of employees and volunteers and a bunch of acreage in vacant lots under cultivation. We started selling produce at farmers markets, then started our own market. A cafe followed. Now we are raising money to build some affordable housing, plus a community bank and a health and wellness center. I would love to say I had some master plan that shepherded Bonton Farms from its small start to what it is today. A nonprofit with a $4 million budget, more than 60 employees, 10,000 annual volunteers, and a mission to disrupt the systems of inequity that created this place and its many challenges. We do that by feeding bodies, minds, and hearts, and by restoring lives through discipleship in a neighborhood usually ignored and cast aside. Like I said, it's a God story, and the story is still being told. God is not done with me or Bonton Farms. He is always transforming and renewing, always bringing new life out of hard soil. One soul, one neighborhood, at a time. Bible Prayers for the Five Stages of Grief by Bob Hostetler. Loss always produces grief, and grief begs to be expressed, and the Bible can teach us how valuable prayer is in the grieving process. A friendship ends. A family member dies. A child leaves for college. A diagnosis shatters the sense of health and vitality. A revered mentor succumbs to scandal. Loss comes in many forms, but it comes to all of us, and it comes repeatedly. It can be debilitating, particularly when one loss follows another, as often happens. It can be surprising. A financial setback may move us to tears and make us wonder why we are so affected. It can even be perplexing. A mixed blessing, such as a beautiful wedding, may leave us strangely sad because the child is growing up and moving on and out, presumably, and we may even feel guilty because, well, it's a happy occasion, right? Loss always produces grief, and grief begs to be expressed, and the Bible can teach us how valuable prayer is in the grieving process and even equip us to grieve well. Since psychiatrist Elizabeth Kubler-Ross's influential work in the book On Death and Dying identified five stages of grief, many people have been helped by the knowledge that denial, anger, bargaining, depression, and eventually acceptance are all part of a healthy response to loss. Both those who feel sorrow and those who mourn with them can fulfill Jesus' words, "Blessed are those who mourn, for they will be comforted." Matthew 5, verse 3. By praying through the five stages of grief with the help of such biblical prayers as the following. Denial. My heart is in anguish within me. The terrors of death have fallen on me. Fear and trembling have beset me. Horror has overwhelmed me. I said, "Oh, that I had the wings of a dove. I would fly away and be at rest. I would flee far away and stay in the desert. I would hurry to my place of shelter, far from the tempest and storm." Psalm 55, verses 4 to 7. Anger. I cannot keep from speaking. I must express my anguish. My bitter soul must complain. Am I a sea monster or a dragon that you must place me under guard? I think my bed will comfort me and sleep will ease my misery. But then you shatter me with dreams and terrify me with visions. I would rather be strangled, rather die than suffer like this. I hate my life and don't want to go on living. Oh, leave me alone for my few remaining days. What are people that you should make so much of us, that you should think of us so often? For you examine us every morning and test us every moment. Why won't you leave me alone, at least long enough for me to swallow? If I have sinned, what have I done to you, O watcher of all humanity? Why make me your target? Am I a burden to you? Why not just forgive my sin and take away my guilt? For soon I will lie down in the dust and die. When you look for me, I will be gone. Job 7, verses 11 to 21. Bargaining. Abba, Father, everything is possible for you. Take this cup from me, yet not what I will, but what you will. Mark 14, verse 36. Depression. Save me, O God, for the waters have come up to my neck. I sink in deep mire where there is no foothold. I have come into deep waters, and the flood sweeps over me. I am weary with crying out. My throat is parched. My eyes grow dim with waiting for my God. But as for me, my prayer is to you, O Lord. At an acceptable time, O God, in the abundance of your steadfast love, answer me in your saving faithfulness. Deliver me from sinking in the mire. Let me be delivered from my enemies and from the deep waters. Let not the flood sweep over me, or the deep swallow me up, or the pit close its mouth over me. Answer me, O Lord, for your steadfast love is good. According to your abundant mercy, turn to me. Psalm 69, verses 1 to 3. And 13 to 16. Acceptance. Though the fig tree does not bud and there are no grapes on the vines, though the olive crop fails and the fields produce no food, though there are no sheep in the pen and no cattle in the stalls, yet I will rejoice in the Lord. I will be joyful in God my Savior. The Sovereign Lord is my strength. He makes my feet like the feet of a deer. He enables me to tread on the heights. Habakkuk 3, verses 17 to 19. Obviously, these are not the only Bible prayers that can help with the grieving process. In fact, Job and Lamentations are excellent resources for praying through the early stages of grief, and the Psalms are incomparable for praying in and through every stage, not only of grief, but of every human emotion and experience. But the above prayers can help the grieving heart to make a start, along with the

nonprofit that aims to increase awareness of the realities of drug and alcohol addiction and advocates for quality treatment programs. I travel all over the state, helping communities establish recovery programs and provide other services that addicts need. I train people to revive overdose victims, and I spread the word about what it takes to get people into recovery and committed to sobriety. I bring a special experience to my work with addicts. I used to be one. A decade ago, I was the last guy you'd hire for my job. I was in my 30s. I'd been using drugs and alcohol since I was a teenager. I smoked dope, shot up meth, and ground up pain pills, sold drugs, drove drunk, and served a 16-month prison sentence for burglary. I hated myself, hated God, and hated the world. Today, I'm happily married with two kids. My relationship with God is the foundation of my sobriety. I'm blessed to have a job that enables me to heal that kind of harm I caused all those years that I misused drugs and alcohol. How did it happen? I tell my story everywhere I go in Missouri for two reasons. One, I'm living proof that even the most incorrigible addict can get sober and stay sober. More important, I've learned some essential lessons about addiction and recovery, the hard way. I know what works and what doesn't. I'd like to share three of those lessons with you. I hope they'll help you, your loved ones, and anyone else you may know whose life has been harmed by the destructive disease of addiction. Number one, nobody wants to be an addict. Compassion can kickstart recovery. My own journey to sobriety began with an unexpected offer of friendship. All my life, I believed the worst about people, especially myself. I was sexually abused as a child. My father was an alcoholic, and my mom had to work so much to support her family, she wasn't able to take care of my two siblings and me. She sent us to live with her parents until she earned enough to afford a house. My grandfather beat me severely and sometimes kept me out of school until my bruises healed. My main memories of church were of my parents shouting and cursing at each other in the car on the way there, then smiling and acting all holy when we walked into the sanctuary. I trusted no one and assumed the world, especially churches, was full of judgmental hypocrites. Imagine my surprise when a guy named Nate at the Ruby Tuesdays restaurant where I worked in Springfield, Missouri, kept talking to me as if he was actually interested in getting to know me. And Nate was a Christian. I was in my mid-30s by that point and trying to straighten out my life, sort of. After failing to graduate high school, serving that prison sentence, and working a series of dead-end jobs, I went back to school and set my sights on becoming a social worker to help people like me. I swore off hard drugs, mostly, but I still got blackout drunk every night. I cursed a blue streak and made sure Nate knew I thought Christians were full of it. He befriended me anyway. Nate's wife, Becca, would come by the restaurant at closing time, and the three of us would talk. I kept trying to bait them by making fun of Christianity. They responded by inviting me to their church. I laughed off that invitation for months until Becca mentioned an upcoming church barbecue. I'm a sucker for good barbecue. "I'm not drinking any of that Christian Kool-Aid," I said. "You don't have to," she said. "Just eat the barbecue." To my amazement, everyone at church was as nice as Nate and Becca. No judgment, no hard sell, just good conversation and barbecue. For the first time in my life, I felt as if someone liked me just for me. I didn't know it then, but that was the start of my recovery. Number two, addicts need spiritual grounding. There's a reason 12-step programs begin with turning to a higher power. Addicts misuse drugs and alcohol for one reason, to fill a hole that, in the end, only God can fill. That was my story. By the time I met Nate and Becca, I'd been feeling like a giant black hole for decades. Drinking and using drugs numbed my pain and gave me at least the illusion of belonging, if you can call hanging out with other addicts belonging. I thought I was too broken even for God. That's why I lashed out at other people's faith. Then one night, after I started attending Nate and Becken's church occasionally, just to hang out, not because I believe any of this baloney, I told them, I pulled out of the parking lot of a bar where I'd been drinking. I was drunk. In my rearview mirror, I saw a police car pull out behind me. I panicked. I had been volunteering at a drug treatment center as part of my social work degree. I was so good at rationalizing my addiction, I didn't even recognize how crazy that was. All I knew at the moment was my future was about to collapse. That cop would pull me over, I'd get busted, lose my volunteer work, and flunk my degree. I was startled to hear myself praying, "God, if you let me get home without getting

0: pulled over. I'll go to Nate and Becca's church every Sunday. I turned a corner. The cop turned a corner too. I promised to give up drugs, then turned another corner. The cop stayed right behind me. One by one, I swore off every bad behavior I could think of. Drinking, driving drunk, cussing. The cop followed me all the way home. I pulled into my garage and the police car disappeared into the night. I promptly passed out. When I woke up the next morning, I told myself all those promises were stupid. I got ready to go to a Super Bowl party. I was driving to the party, looking forward to get wasted, when a song came on the radio I didn't like. I looked for another station and landed on a patch of dead air. For some reason, I waited to see what would come on. Out of nowhere, a song started up. The lyrics were loud and clear. I wish you could see me now. I wish I could show you how I'm not who I was. It was Brandon Heath, a Christian singer. The words kept repeating. I found myself pulling to the side of the road. I heard a voice, "Go home, David. You can do this." I burst into tears. Then I turned around and drove home. Next Sunday, I went to Nate and Becca's church and joined the Celebrate Recovery Group, a 12-step program rooted in Christian principles. I've been sober ever since. Not every addict needs a dramatic spiritual awakening like that, but only an authentic relationship with a higher power can occupy the void that drugs and alcohol fail to fill. Number 3, people in recovery need to help others. Addicts face a long list of things not to do. Don't drink. Don't use. Avoid triggers. What should they do instead? Maybe this sounds counterintuitive, but I think people in recovery, even the ones who suffer most, need to reach out to others. They need to form new, mutually supportive friendships. They need to volunteer and become useful in their communities. They need to practice being a positive influence on other people, especially other suffering addicts seeking relief. That's what I realized as soon as I entered recovery. Except for Nate and Becca, almost all of my friends were drinkers, drug users, and partiers. I had no hope of staying sober if I hung out with people like them. I would have to find new friends. And I had to find new things to do. For decades, I'd spent my free time looking for a fix, getting high, or getting drunk. Just because I'd heard God's voice in my car, and just because I'd committed to going to church and attending Celebrate Recovery, didn't mean I suddenly felt great about myself and was ready to live a new life. What was I going to do with all those hours I used to blot out with drugs and alcohol? I knew I needed more God in my life, so I started with church. How could I spend more time around church people? I joined a Christian softball team. I volunteered. I didn't think I had much to offer, but I knew church was a better place to hang out than a bar. Right away, I found that it felt good to do things for other people. I felt useful, needed. I'd never felt like that before. Never. I wanted more. Outside church, I found there were a few organizations that gave addicts productive things to do. So a few friends and I started an organization of our own. We called it Better Life in Recovery. We hosted some gatherings and volunteered at a local school cleanup day. We expanded to bowling nights, movies, 5K races, river cleanups, speaking in schools, anything we could find that was positive, helpful, and would keep us surrounded by good people. The organization grew and caught the attention of the Missouri Recovery Network. That's how I got the job I have now. My main message as I travel around Missouri is that people with substance use disorders are not evil, hopeless, or lost souls. In fact, they are closer to recovery than they think. They have what it takes to get sober and become positive members of their families and communities. Turning to God starts them on the road. Not all people in recovery find church, but they all find something greater than drugs and alcohol to believe in. If they surround themselves with people committed to sobriety, and if they get out of the house and make themselves useful, they stand a high chance of success. Family members and communities can make all of that possible by doing what worked for me. Look for what's good in addicts and help them see what you see. Introduce them to positive people and find ways for them to help serve others. Above all, never give up. That night I got followed by the cop car, anyone would have thought I was a hopeless drunk. I was a drunk and a drug addict, but not hopeless. Less than 24 hours later, I was hearing the voice of God and deciding, once and for all, to get sober. We do not know when that moment will come for someone, but there are ways to make the moment come faster and make it last. That's what recovery is all about. Addicts hear the call of God and respond. The rest of us become voices amplifying that call. Together we are louder and brighter than the dark song of addiction. The Healing That Forgiveness Brings by Bill Courtney. This football coach and businessman experienced healing when he learned to forgive. I'm a football coach and a business owner. I think about leadership a lot. I try to bring out the best in my employees and the young men I coach. Maybe you've seen me at work. A movie about my team, Undefeated, won an Academy Award for Best Documentary in 2012. Let me tell you, that award wasn't because of me. It was because of the Manassas High School Tigers. Those young men showed the world their true character. I started my lumber business, Classic American Hardwoods, from scratch, and now 120 people work for me. You might think my story is all about Bill Courtney, business whiz, taking his can-do know-how to his struggling football team and leading a bunch of directionless boys to their first winning season in years. Well, you'd be wrong. If there's one thing in life my business and coaching has taught me, it's that success is not about me. Leadership is not about giving orders, and character is not the same as self-reliance. How do I know? Because the year before that documentary came out, I was going through my own crisis of character. I had no problem encouraging my employees and the boys on my team to do their best and pick themselves up when they fell. But what would I do when an emotional wound from deep in my past literally showed up on my doorstep one day? I had to let go of a burden I'd been carrying since childhood. I had to follow God's lead and do one of the hardest things I'd ever done. I wasn't sure I could do it. I grew up in Memphis. I loved the city, but I did not love my childhood. When I was 4, my dad left us. My mom did her best to raise me right, juggling work and parenthood. She drove me to sports practices and games, disciplined me when I needed it, and always made sure I knew she loved me. She taught me lessons about relationships that still stick with me after 22 years of marriage to my beloved wife, Lisa. Lisa and I have 4 kids. I guess I've worked so hard at being a good husband and father because I didn't want to end up like my dad. Every now and then he'd show up out of the blue and take me to watch a movie or shoot hoops. But then he'd disappear again. He'd never called. If I wanted to talk to him, I had to pick up the phone. Dad remarried a woman with a son named Chip, and after that, I almost never saw him. It was bad enough not having a father to teach me how to shave, or tie a tie, or stick up for myself. When I realized Chip had basically replaced me in Dad's heart, I felt so rejected. Chip had red hair like mine, and that made it even worse. One late afternoon in 9th grade, our JV football team beat our rival in a hard-fought game. I scored the winning touchdown on a 40-yard run. I grabbed my equipment and headed for the field house, almost floating on air. Then I saw my teammates walk off the field with their dads carrying their helmets, which gleamed under the lights. That brought me crashing down to earth. What was wrong with me that my dad wasn't there? Why didn't he love me? I dealt with my hurt by overachieving. I won an academic scholarship to the University of Mississippi and worked 3 jobs to put myself through school. After graduating, I married Lisa and worked my way up to vice president at a local lumber mill. Then I took a big risk and started my own company with 2 others from the mill. Though the September 11th terrorist attacks happened days after we opened, we managed to make the company a success. In 2003, one of my employees asked if I'd put in a few weeks as a volunteer coach at Manassas High School in inner city North Memphis. He'd been volunteering there. "The guys look like they can play," he said. "They just need some guidance. Mentors." There were sure to be boys on that team whose dads had walked out on them. I jumped at the chance to be a mentor, maybe even a surrogate father for them. I thought I'd work with the kids just for spring practice. 2 weeks turned into 6.5 years. The Tigers went from winning only 7 games in the decade before I arrived to winning half their regular season games and making the playoffs in 2003 for the first time in school history. I believe players win football games. Coaches win players. I proved my commitment to those boys by getting to know each one of them personally. I visited them at home if they skipped practice. I helped them land college scholarships. They played better football, not because I'm such a genius at the X's and O's, but because they trusted me. I helped them trust themselves. I came to love those boys. I saw myself in them. The more they grew as young men, the more I found myself wishing I'd had that same kind of mentorship. I kept thinking about my dad, and that made me angry. Every Father's Day and Christmas, I became withdrawn and irritable. Lisa bore the brunt of it. I tried to stuff my feelings down, but they didn't stay down. The breaking point came when Lisa ended up becoming friends with none other than the wife of Chip, my dad's stepson. Really? Of all the people to come back into my life, it had to be him? By then, I hadn't seen my dad in 22 years. Every night, I asked God for forgiveness for all the dumb things I'd done that day. Cussing in front of my players, some petty arguments at work or with Lisa, and I prayed about my dad, all the anger I felt. God never seemed to answer those prayers directly, but each day I found myself thinking more about Lisa and the kids, how much I loved them. Was God telling me not to worry about my dad because I had a family of my own now? That wasn't particularly helpful. It's so interesting about Chip's wife, Lisa said one day. She had a rough relationship with her dad, too. She gave me a long look. It was fall, midway between Father's Day and Christmas. She said she could help me set up a meeting with your dad, Lisa continued. Really? I said. Yes, Billy, really. We both know how much he weighs on you, even when you try not to show it. Maybe seeing him would help. I was about to reply that one awkward meeting could not possibly heal decades of pain. But all of a sudden I remembered my prayers, and in that instant I realized what God was trying to tell me. My love for my family, that's exactly how God loved me. He loved me so much he forgave me when I let him down, just like I did with Lisa and the kids. Heck, just like I did with my employees or with the boys on my team. God was telling me, when you get down to it, Jesus showed the whole world, 2,000 years ago, that forgiveness is at the heart of his love, which meant it had to be at the heart of my love, too. Not just when it was easy, like at home, but when it was hard, like with my dad. If I wanted to free myself from anger and hurt, I had to meet my dad and tell him face to face that I forgave him. But did I forgive him? There was only one way to find out. Lisa made the arrangements, and a few weeks later, I was standing in my living room nervously waiting for Dad to arrive. The doorbell rang, and there he was on my porch. It was a shock to see him in his 60s with white hair. We sat down in the living room. Right away, he started up with some half-baked excuses. I cut him off. I want you to answer one question, I said. Why did you never call me? More excuses. Suddenly, he looked at me with an anguished expression. Oh, Bill, he said, I'm so sorry. I'm so very sorry. I've missed out on so much. My reply seemed to come from someplace deep inside, someplace I hadn't even known existed. Dad, I said, that's all I wanted to hear. I completely forgive you. I don't want you in your twilight years to suffer guilt. I'm married with 4 kids and a business, and I'm in such good shape. You didn't injure me permanently. We all make mistakes. I forgive you. The room fell silent. Then Dad started bawling. Maybe we both cried, but I think my feelings were too big for tears. After that, there wasn't much more to say. Dad got up to go. I followed him to his car. He promised to come to my kids' sports games when he could. I'm so sorry, he began again, but I stopped him. You don't have to say that anymore, I said. He looked relieved. We said goodbye, and he drove away. I'll be honest. Dad and I are still not buddy-buddy. He's come to some of my kids' games, like he promised. He sends birthday cards and emails and calls now and then. I'm grateful he's a part of our lives. I'm even more grateful for something else. For years, I was like a football player on a team with a history of defeat, mired deep in my hurt. I could have stayed down, like the Manassas Tigers, during their long losing streak. But God showed me a better way. He told me to forgive my father, and I did. I'm so glad I followed his lead. How to Find God When You Feel Depleted by Pablo Diaz. Even when we feel powerless, God's love can pull us through. Have you ever felt like the world is caving in on you, like you didn't have the strength to face one more challenge? As if your mind, body, and spirit were depleted. Throughout my life, I have felt this way several times, but looking back, one dark chapter stands out above the rest. At the time, I was 26, working full-time, going to school, a husband and a father of 2. This would be enough to deplete anyone, but on top of all that, my 1-year-old son, Paul, had just had his 4th surgery due to kidney problems. Soon after that surgery, the longest and most complicated of the 4 medical procedures, my wife and I brought him home. Sadly, things got worse. Whenever we touched him, his small body would jerk and he would cry in agony. Out of fear for our son's health, I drove my wife and him back to the hospital. With the paper due shortly, I waited impatiently for an update in the seminary library. But when my wife called, the news depleted what was left of my spirits. The doctors thought it was a serious enough issue that they needed to do a spinal tap. The first thing I thought was, Lord, I don't think I can handle my son having another illness. I don't have the strength. In the Bible, the Apostle Paul found himself dealing with an issue beyond his own strength and comprehension. As he struggled, the Lord spoke to him, My grace is sufficient for you. My power is made perfect in weakness. In other words, when we are weak, God is strong for us. Though we know this is true, when times are hard, we have a tendency to feel powerless. But it is in these times that we must acknowledge our need for the strength of the Lord. We must trust that His hand will carry us and His presence will empower us. In the end, my wife and I received good news. It turned out that my son had a bad reaction to the medication he was prescribed after the surgery, but he would be just fine. It has been years since that day, but the lesson I learned has stayed with me. When we are weak, God is strong for us. It was God who got me through that dark time, and it is God who will get me through whatever lies ahead. Lord, give us strength and faith to believe you are strong for us. Reba McEntire, The Hymns That Live in Me. The country music superstar shares songs of hope and faith that have been a part of her life ever since her girlhood days in a one-room church in Chalky, Oklahoma. The first song I ever sang in front of an audience was a hymn. I was 4 or 5 years old, and our family was staying at the Frontier Hotel in Cheyenne, Wyoming, for the Frontier Days Rodeo. Daddy had won the steer roping event there twice in previous years, just like his daddy had done a couple of decades earlier at the same venue, and he was competing again. In between performances, when we weren't at the rodeo arena, the cowboys and their families would hang out in the lobby of the hotel to visit and pass the time. One afternoon, my older brother, Paik, stood in front of a group of the cowboys who had talked him into singing them a song. He launched into Elvis's Hound Dog, minus the hip swiveling. To my amazement, Everett Shaw, one of the rodeo champions, fished a quarter out of his jeans and gave it to Pack. I want a quarter too, I told my brother. But what would I sing for the folks? Well, you know Jesus loves me, don't you? Pack said. Sing that. So I sauntered to the center of the lobby while Pack got everybody quiet, and I sang in my best Sunday school voice, Jesus loves me, this I know. At the end, everybody clapped. Somebody did press a coin in my hand, but it was only a nickel. No matter, I was officially a singer, and as my family will tell you, it's been hard to get me to stop singing. I love singing, love making music with others, love working on a song in my head and then sharing it. But I especially love how songs of faith, new ones and old, keep me connected to God. So I suppose it was only a matter of time before I recorded an album of inspirational songs and classic hymns. It's taken me all these years to collect the ones that have made the biggest difference in my life. People have been lifting up their voices to God since before David penned a psalm and riffed on his harp. It's the way we let each other know who we are and whose we are. Here's a selection of some of my favorite all-time hymns. You'll find them on the album. Don't be afraid to sing along. When the Roll is Called Up Yonder. Yes, we had a piano in the tiny one-room church near our ranch in Chalky, Oklahoma, but most of the time there wasn't anybody good enough to play it. So Mrs. Stella McGee would turn to the hymnal, fingering the opening chord and getting us launched in the same key. Singing a cappella without accompaniment is one of the best ways to sing, as it turns out. You learn how to listen to yourself and tune up to each other, getting all the intervals right, blending the harmony so that many voices become one, each voice lifting the others. I can still see my maternal grandparents, Elvin and Reba Smith, standing in front of the congregation and leading us in, When the Roll is Called Up Yonder, singing, When the Trumpet of the Lord Shall Sound. There were no trumpets in our church either, but you can be sure we all made a fine sound, letting the Lord know where we would be when that roll was called. I can still close my eyes and see those Sundays in the little church that we filled with praise. I can still hear those lovely voices lifted up to God. I'll Fly Away. My hymnal from childhood, a much-thumbed-through green volume with gold lettering, sits on my piano. I was looking through it the other day and found this classic, one of my favorites. Albert E. Brumley, the composer, got the idea for the song when he was picking cotton on his father's farm in Rock Island, Oklahoma, sweltering under the hot sun, wishing he could fly away, if not to heaven, at least to a cooler place. I can relate to that from all the hard work we kids had to do on the ranch. So when I decided to record this song, I realized I wanted my family with me. Nobody harmonizes more naturally than your relatives. Blood harmony, I call it. We always sing a gospel tune or two when we're together for holidays. I knew we could make it happen in a Nashville studio. My mama, who is 90 years old, and my sisters, Alice and Susie, joined me. Boy, did we have a good time. And we sounded pretty good, too. We could have been satisfied with one take, but we were having so much fun we did several more. As I always say, music is a great connector. Angel on My Shoulder. Growing up, I used to think that someone was watching me when I was outside. I would be riding my horse on the right-of-way next to the railroad tracks, and the feeling was so strong I sometimes thought that maybe someone was filming me like a cameraman somewhere. I couldn't figure it out. I actually asked God, "Lord, is this because I'm supposed to be on television or in the movies?" I was a pretty ambitious kid with a very vivid imagination. Later, it came to me. That feeling, those were my angels. I've leaned on them ever since. My son Shelby is a race car driver, and whenever I know there's a race coming up, I pray for the angels to keep Shelby and all the other drivers safe on the track. Any album I did of songs of faith would have to include praises of the angels, heavenly and otherwise. This song, by Lee Reynolds, Amber White, and Philip White, says it all. There must be an angel on my shoulder, whispering in my ear. I got the Lord on my side. I pray a lot. First thing in the morning, I throw my arms in the air and say, "Thank you, Lord Jesus, Father God, and Holy Spirit. Thank you for a wonderful night's sleep. This is going to be a great day because you made it." That positivity stays with me all day long. It's very comforting to know that you've got the Lord on your side. One day, those words formed in my mind. I'm so happy I've got the Lord on my side. I wanted to thank God for all the good in my life. I linked a tune in my head to the words, and it became a prayer. You know that old saying, when you sing, you pray twice? But the song wasn't really complete until I was in the recording studio. Mama was listening in the control booth, and she said after she heard the first take, "Instead of saying, 'I'm so happy,' on the last verse, why don't you say, 'if you're happy'?" In other words, why didn't I sing about sharing that happiness, that blessedness? Happiness comes when we do indeed have the Lord on our side. "Does this mean I'm going to have to give you a writer's credit?" I asked Mama. We both burst out laughing. In the end, I did give her a writer's credit, and I gave her credit for a lot more than that. And I sure did appreciate Mama's help. How great thou art. These last few years haven't been easy with the end of my marriage after 26 years. I feel a real sense of loss. Music has always been incredibly healing for me. I can remember how healing it was when Grandma Smith died and we all sang "How Great Thou Art" at her funeral. I've sung this during my hard times too. I've heard folks say, "Why does God need to be praised all the time?" I believe it is because it helps us. I find if I'm worrying too much about something, I'm not trusting God. I need to give my worries back to Him. I can't tell you what a joy it was to sing my old favorites like "Swing Low, Sweet Chariot," or "Softly and Tenderly," or "In the Garden." I love the newer songs too, like "God and My Girlfriends" by Patricia Conroy, Lisa Hendrick, and Marcia Ramirez. It's so real because those are the two places I go when I've got problems. God is always there to listen to me and my girlfriends from this cocoon around me when I'm down and hurting. Some of them I've known since grade school. Without them, the world would be a lonely place. And there's the song, "From the Inside Out," by Amy Fletcher, which describes just how God works, digging deep down to truly heal from the inside out. As I've gotten older, I realize that the more time I spend with God, the more I can face my challenges and thank Him for my blessings. I hope these songs will help anyone who listens to them, that they will be a prayer for them. I love the song "Say a Prayer" by Michael Delaney, Jason Sellers, and Neil Thrasher. The refrain goes, "Oh, say a prayer for me when you're down on your knees, and I will say one for you, and hope it helps you see through." How could you go wrong with that? "I Can Only Imagine" by Kathleen Stauffer. I lift up my eyes to the mountains. Where does my help come from? My help comes from the Lord, the maker of heaven and earth. Psalm 121, verses 1 to 2. Sitting in the church, waiting for the memorial service to start, I read my friend's obituary in the program. Janet A. Ludwig, age 69, of Rochester, Minnesota, passed away on Monday, December 17, 2018, surrounded by her loving family at St. Mary's Hospital from pulmonary fibrosis. On the cover illustration, a woman dressed in blood, red, clings to Jesus, their faces pressed one to another. Jesus, dressed in white flowing robes, holds her tightly in his arms. The painting, First Day in Heaven, by Carola Sofwat, had been a favorite of Janet's. As others settle in pews, shoulders pressed together, I reminisce. I recollect a 20-year-old Janet with a braid down her back and a toddler's arms wrapped around her bare legs. My husband and I were new teachers, and we had been invited to Janet and John's house for supper. We blended immediately, sharing our grown-up years, her challenges as a stay-at-home mom, and mine as beginning teacher. I considered her wiser and self-assured in a way I was not. Months later, we helped their family pack a U-Haul with boxes of clothing and minimal household items. A new job was taking them 1,000 miles away to the East Coast. Not wanting to express the feeling that I may never see Janet again, I barely hugged her before they started their journey. It was the summer of 1971. She had no inclination that her life would collapse in big and little pieces. I had no idea how our Creator would interact in both of our lives to teach us something. That Creator God, who designed skies and seas, also designed each of our lives according to His master plan. A soloist from the balcony sings, "I Can Only Imagine." The church is decorated in preparation for Christmas, and I remember the holiday cards and quickly written notes from Janet about a divorce, going back to school, moving to Minnesota, and another marriage. I had been excited about her move closer to Iowa, but knew in all reality I would not be able to see her. Work, children of our own, minimal finances, and new health issues kept us close to home. Before our time together even became a possibility, Janet's second husband drowned while fishing on the Mississippi River. Then she was diagnosed with multiple sclerosis. On top of all this, she developed panic attacks over not being able to breathe. Would I ever see her? Could I, after so much had happened? How do you reconnect with one who seems to have more misfortunes than anyone could bear? The sun rose and set. Routine kept us on our toes. Hours rushed by, then weeks, months, and years. My husband's cancer diagnosis pulled us to Rochester, Minnesota for surgery, appointments, and chemo treatments. In spite of the dire circumstances that brought us into proximity, I was excited to see Janet, who was working as a nurse at the clinic. We settled into a Subway booth in the bowels of Mayo Clinic during her lunch break. Her hair was short and white. Her smile was the same. We connected immediately, as if the decades spent apart were only weeks. "How do you do it?" I asked, without mentioning her life circumstances. "You just do it," she replied sadly, but with a peace I did not understand. I could not imagine a life with such difficulties. Never occupied with herself, she always turned the questions back to me. "And you, what about you?" This time together was much too short, and yet even in that brief visit, her perseverance and joy in the face of everything she had been through lifted me up, gave me courage to face my own challenges. Despite the rarity of our visits, Janet had always been that kind of role model for me. We went our separate ways, and again much time passed. A checkup was scheduled for my husband in Rochester, and I arranged to meet up with Janet. She took me to a quiet place for coffee and a chat. I couldn't help but notice the cane and oxygen unit that accompanied her. With cups of steaming coffee in front of us, a bell above the door tinkled each time a customer came and went, reminding us that there were lives outside our own. A space heater made an attempt to warm our feet. "How's it going?" I asked. Janet chewed her bottom lip. "I've been diagnosed with pulmonary fibrosis." The next words came out in broken pieces. "I may not have much time left." The oxygen unit beeped. I involuntarily glanced at it on the floor beside her feet. "I have this fear of not being able to catch my breath, and here I am." She readjusted the linking tube and looked out the window beside us, a reminder of the winter season. The sun was lost in the clouds. We did not care if others saw our tears. "I may not see you again," she said. "This is progressive. They told me to get my affairs in order." We parted, but I could not say goodbye. Mayo Clinic and its two hospitals in Rochester, Minnesota, serve more than 1.4 million patients each year. Thousands go up and down elevators and walk the many pathways to and from appointments. Family members often accompany them, filling the many waiting rooms, small cafes, and the gym-sized cafeteria. My husband and I had arrived for a routine appointment. I did not let Janet know I would be in Rochester, thinking she had plenty on her mind and not knowing if she was healthy enough. We took the elevator in the Gondo building, floor 18, pulmonology, for my husband's appointment, checked in, and found a seat in the waiting area to people watch. An exit door, where patients leave after finishing their appointment, swished open, and there was Janet in a wheelchair pushed by her sister. We rushed to express our surprise, but slowed our approach when we saw and felt an air of apprehension. "Janet, I can't believe this, the timing." I dropped to my knees beside her chair so we were face to face. There were tears in her eyes. "What are you doing here?" she asked and looked between my husband and me. "It's a checkup appointment," I replied, and wondered if she felt offended because I did not let her know I would be in Rochester. My husband and I had been traveling such a long distance, and our schedule was so tight that it seemed impossible that we would be able to connect in that time. And yet somehow, miraculously, here we were. She nodded reflectively at my words. "I'm supposed to check in at St. Mary's Hospital," she said. "I will not be going home." All the usual phrases were not appropriate. "See you soon," "good luck," "wish you the best" were all useless. We backed away with, "you're in our thoughts and prayers." What a blessing to see her in the midst of all of this. Or was it? She had always been such a blessing to me, such a reassuring presence in my life, even when we weren't physically together. But was she happy to see me in this moment when she was facing her own end? Or would she rather have processed her grief in private? Several days later, Janet called using a cell phone and, through the magic of FaceTime, we were face to face. In hospice care, she was in a hospital gown and made fun of her bedhead while gasping for air. "Please come and see me," she said. I felt a bit uncomfortable. I had never lost a close friend to death, and I wasn't sure that I would say the right things, do the right things, but I knew I could not say no. "I'll be there tomorrow," I replied. During the hour and a half drive, I considered all the things I should say. How does one comfort someone who is on their deathbed? Arriving, I tapped lightly on her hospital door and walked in. Janet was smiling, of course. This was Janet. "Sit beside me," she said, and patted a spot on the bed. Her third husband sat quietly, clutching a few bedraggled flowers in the corner of the room. During serious minutes, we shared songs and Bible verses. One of them was Bart Millard's song, "If I Can Only Imagine." I recite to her, "I raise my eyes to the mountains. Where does my help come from? My help comes from the Lord, the Maker of heaven and earth." From Psalm 121, it expresses that we do not walk alone during our earthly journey. I told her how much I loved and appreciated our friendship, how much she had meant to me over the years. I realized during that visit why we had been brought together this last time, why God had reconnected us with that unlikely encounter in the hospital just as Janet approached her reunion with him. During our long friendship, I had always been the one who initiated conversations about faith, and yet I felt that it resonated deeply with her. The scriptures and hymns that I shared with her during that last visit would appear again at her funeral. While I questioned what I would say to her now, I understood. Expressing God's grace, His constant presence in our lives, was what she needed at that time. She passed before Christmas and celebrated her favorite holiday in heaven. Our early and heartfelt connection as young women and the few times we happened to come together over decades of time were mostly unplanned and brief. Unplanned by us, but very much planned in our Maker's divine ways. I give thanks to God for this. Someday, Janet and I will be together again in God's kingdom face to face. No sufferings, no sorrows, no coincidence, and love abounding. Remembering that unlikely meeting in the hospital and the moments of grace that came out of it, I now choose to view others differently, knowing that an incomprehensible God uniquely positions me to be where He wants me to be, with whom He wants to be me, and with the timing in His hands. That's all the time we have for today's Guidepost program. If you have questions about anything I have read, please call Audio Reader at 785-864-4600 or toll free at 1-800-772-8898 for more information. My name is Deb Turpin. Thanks for joining me.
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2: Good morning and welcome to Inspiration and Religion, a Field Theory of Beauty. I woke up from a nap years ago to find my son gazing at me. He took my face into his hands and, peering at me like an old Jewish relative, said, "I love that little face." But I didn't love that little face yet. For too long, and despite what people told me, I had fallen for what the culture said about beauty, youth, features, heights, weights, hair textures, upper arms. Sometimes, in certain lights, I could see that I was beautiful, not in spite of, but because of unusual features, funky teeth, wild hair, acne scars. My mother's nose, very English, with pinched indents at the up and what she called her horns, incredibly helpful to my self-esteem as a child, and which I now call my proton nobulators. My father's crooked teeth, cellulite that would make Jesus weep. I was 40. My best friend had died 2 years earlier at 37, highly intelligent and pretty, until she got sick. I believed that beauty protected you, surrounded you with a guard all shield. Her cancer kicked this belief to pieces. She used to make me wear scarves in my hair for the burst of color. She'd say, "You have to wear a scarf today. I have cancer." If I protested, she'd say, "It will cheer me up." She was so pretty in the scarves and caps she wore to cover her bald head. Many great-looking women in Marin County have lost their hair. At the bank the other day, I ran into an old friend, the Christian Scientist mother of one of my elementary school classmates. She has great polish and style. Although she's not exactly pretty, her hair was gone, replaced by white fuzz, yet she was brimming with health and joy. I said, "Barbara, are you just finishing up chemo?" Brightly she answered, "Oh, no, this is something I go through sometimes." I started comparing notes with her, because on top of having had impossible hair my entire life, now it is falling out. I worry that I will start looking like Richard Nixon with dreadlocks. "I have a fantastic doctor who helps me with this," she said. I begged for the number, and she gave it to me, and it was not until later that I asked myself, "Why would you beg for the number of a hair loss specialist from one of that doctor's bald patients?" It was because she was so beautiful, and she knew and exuded that. Most of us don't notice how great we look until years, even decades later. Not long ago, I was looking at photos of myself at various ages and weights. way before the vernacular deteriorations began, way before the fanny pack of menopause, and I could see how gorgeous I must have looked to everyone else. At 16, with an afro 20 pounds heavier than I had been the year before, I was radiant with youth, athleticism, and intelligence. At the time, I thought I looked like Marty Feldman. In my mid-20s, an anorexic hippie, I had a best friend who frequently mentioned that she was the pretty one, which I thought went without saying. But from the pictures I was looking at, I could see that I was the other pretty one, a waifish Renaissance fairy, mesmerizing. Then at 33, clean, sober, and healing from bulimia, 20 pounds and 20 years lighter than I am now. I'm posing in a periwinkle swimsuit, but covering my thighs in shame, as if someone were photographing me in the junior high locker room instead of on a public beach. There is a rip in the photo. I started to tear it so no one would see. 20 pounds ago. 20 years. Why did it take me so long to discover what a dish I was? And now just because of externals. And how crazy would you have to be knowing this, yet still not rejoicing in your current looks? This culture's pursuit of beauty is a crazy, sick, losing game for women, men, teenagers, and with the need to increase advertising revenues, now for pre-adolescents too. We're starting to see more and more anorexic 8 and 9 year olds. It's a game we cannot win. Every time we agree to play another round and step out onto the court to try again, we have already lost. The only way to win is to stay off the court, no matter how much of our time is spent in pursuit of physical beauty, even to great success. The mirror on the wall will always say, Snow White lives. And this is in fact a lie. Snow White is a fairy tale. Lies cannot nourish or protect you. Only freedom from fear, freedom from lies, can make us beautiful and keep us safe. There is a line I try to live by, spoken at the end of each Vedanta service, and may the free make others free. Of course, some days go better than others. Let's start with something easy. To step into beauty, does one have to give up on losing a little weight? No, of course not. Only if you're sick of suffering. Because if you cannot see that you're okay now, you won't be able to see it if you lose 20 pounds. It's an inside job. I should know. I lost 10 pounds last summer. Someone who spent $30,000 at a diet hospital told me the secret of how she lost weight there. Eat less, exercise more. Oh, and here's $5,000 worth of cutting-edge advice. Drink more water. So I did that, and in only 3 months, lost 10 pounds. You couldn't sell one copy of a magazine by putting this on the cover. Lose 10 pounds in just 3 months. Oh, boy. But it worked. And guess what? No one noticed. As God is my witness, except Sam and my boyfriend and a couple of friends, whom I badgered constantly for assurance that I looked thinner. Oh, and my tennis partner, who cried out joyfully, Annie, have you lost weight? Look how thin your neck is now. It's so hopeless. What are we going to do? I don't know. But I suppose while we are on the subject of weight, we might as well address the neck, the neckage. The situation is deeply distressing. The waddle and the wrinkles that gather like Roman shades. the liver spots, the soft pouch like a frog's vocal sac, or the gular pouches of Komodo dragons that now connect the chin to the neck. But it could be so much worse, as is usually the case, because at least the neck is recessed. God recessed the neck for a loving, caring reason. While the face is right out front, he set the neck back out of direct light in the shadows. Sure, you can still see that gravity is having its way because the neck is where it all shows. It's like the thighs of the head. Yet it helps to think of the neck as something, a pedestal or a plinth on which you'd set a work of art. A stand for the head and the face. The fact that it is not an incredibly attractive stand doesn't matter one bit. It's there to display your face, your eyes, which is where you carry who you are, your intelligence, goodness, humanity, excitement, serenity. Over time, these are the things that change the musculature of your face, as do laughter and animation, and especially whatever peace you can broker with the person inside. It's furrow, pinch, and judgment that make us look older. Our mothers were right. They said that if you made certain faces, they would stick, and they do. But our mothers forgot that faces of kindness and integrity stick as well. I have a friend who has a big pancake face and feathery brown hair with patches of the scalp showing. She has potato features, and she's too tall and totally inelegant. But she loves her life. She's chosen a life of prayer, service, and travel. She's always in a sort of infuriating state of wonder, of appreciating what is instead of fretting about what she wishes was. But she's great looking. Everyone thinks so because of the expressions on her face and the way she looks at you. She is radiant with spirituality and humor. She was dealt the same basic cards we all were. She put down and refused to play. You can't win with marked cards. Refusing to play has left her with hands free to do what really matters to her, what her heart longs to do in this life. Doing those things has made her beautiful. She puts on lipstick, a warm, soft fleece vest, a matching scarf, and she's set way ahead of the game. Joy is the best makeup. Joy and good lighting. If you ask me, a little lipstick is a close runner-up. I know women from every place on the makeup continuum. Some who wear none, some who wear a lot, who spackle it on, who would play Shakespeare in the park as soon as they drop the kids off. I know some who wear a lot and look wonderful. It's only when you think you need to be concealed because you're unacceptable, that makeup causes harm. Skin does get rattled with age. Wrinkles and hectic color do not contribute to an impression of the dewy calmness of youth. But some makeup, while perhaps not stimulating dewy youth, acts as a kind of airbrushing. It restores balance to the face. It makes you look less terminal. Also, it distracts from the melatonin mustache. And pretty lipstick makes you look so much less tense and mean. Left to their own devices, lips pucker with the purse strings of age. Lipstick can make them soft and more relaxed again. I wear tinted moisturizer, light blush, and lipstick. It gives me a face I am happier to bring into the world. I look less scary I'm very glad to claim the crone who is coming to life within me. I just don't want her to screech so loudly that she silences the little girl who is still around, drowns out the naughty teenager, or mutes the flirtatious middle-aged woman. Here is my theory. I am all the ages I've ever been. You realize this at some point.

And about your child, even when your kid is 16, you can see all the ages in him. Even when your child is 16, you can see all the ages in him. The baby wrapped up like a burrito. The one-year-old about to walk. The four-year-old napping. The 10-year-old on a trampoline. We're like magic eight balls. After you ask your question and shake the eight ball, you read the answer in the little window. If you ever broke open a magic eight ball with a hammer, you discovered that it contained a mini-sided plastic object with an answer on every facet, floating in a cylinder of murky blue fluid. The mini-sided core held the answer to your question. My theory is that, as with our children, as with every surface of that geodesic dome inside the eight ball, every age we've ever been is who we are. So how can I be represented by a snapshot or any other specific aging age? Isn't the truth that this me is subsumed into all the me's I already have been and will be? Anything that helps diminish self-consciousness is a blessing. Self-consciousness looks like the other furrows and shadows on our faces, the smudges under our eyes. The most utterly unself-conscious woman I know is a nun named Gervais. She runs a Catholic school for girls down the road from me. She's close to 70, but she has the innocence of a girl. If you consider her features, she has a pleasant face. Her hair is short and graying, and she stands tall in a way that is willowy and flexible. An economy of self-containment and abundance all at once, like bamboo. She is plugged into her school and is a do-gooder in the greater community, in touch with everything around her, but she doesn't need anything from it. Her plainness and holiness of the world seem enough for her, and this knowledge makes her beautiful. She has the beauty of modesty, which is a virtue the world doesn't have much truck with. One ordinary flower in a vase, as opposed to a bouquet. When Jesus was asked about beauty, he pointed to nature, to the lilies of the field. Behold them, he said. And behold is a special word. It means to look upon something amazing or unexpected. Behold, it is an exhortation, not a whiny demand. Like when you're talking to your child, behold me when I'm talking to you, sinner. Jesus is saying that every moment you are freely given the opportunity to see through a different pair of glasses. Behold the lilies of the field, how they grow. They neither toil nor spin. And yet I tell you, even Solomon in all his glory was not arrayed like one of these. But that's only the minor chord. The major one follows as his anti-anxiety discourse, which is the soul of this passage, that all striving after greater beauty and importance and greater greatness is foolishness. It is ultimately like trying to catch the wind. Lilies do not need to do anything to make themselves more glorious or cherished. Jesus is saying that we have much to learn from them about giving up striving. He's not saying that in a get-over-it way, as your mother or your last horrible husband did. Instead, he's heartbroken, as when you know an anorexic girl who's starving to death, as if in some kind of demonic possession. He's saying that we could be aware of, filled with, and saved by the presence of holy beauty, rather than worship golden calves.

at last was pressing through more and more of the confusion and judgment that had blinded me most of my life. The woman on the beach, who was about my age, was playing in the surf with her young child. She was near the shore, in water that barely reached her knees, so I could see her clearly. There was nothing physically dramatic about her. Nearby in the water, or tanning themselves on beach towels, were younger women and teenagers in bikinis, who were brown, lithe, smooth, and perfect, who made you want to kill yourself. But this woman looked, well, like us, like me and my friends. She was of average height, with long dark hair, a bit heavy, with the thigh challenge and a pudgy stomach, and she was wearing a bikini, like all the younger women, whereas I, like the other women over 30, was wearing a one-piece spandex suit designed for maximum suckage and disguise. But here she was, splashing around in a black string bikini with an extraordinary lack of self-consciousness and a glistening confidence. You couldn't take your eyes off her. She commanded the beach. Everyone got it. Well, except for a few men. Weispeath looks at her as if she were a movie star. She was the Greek goddess of surf. We beheld her. I thought, that could be me someday. I could wear a bikini too, theoretically. Perhaps I wasn't going to buy a bikini anytime soon. But I wondered whether I could splash about like her, with abandon, my head thrown back, and my arms held out to the sun. And later that day I did. Okay, I was wearing mascara, and the same old dropped my towel in the sand. I felt shy and stricken and jiggly. After a minute, I straightened my shoulders, reached for my son's hand, and ran with him into the ocean. And I splashed and splashed and ran with him into the ocean and ducked under the waves and then leaped back up to the air like Our Lady of the Tides for all the world to see. In circulation. Your absence has gone through me like thread through a needle. Everything I do is stitched with its color. W.S. Merwin, Separation. Cheese Love. After two recent nights in a row of insomnia, I finally got to sleep late Sunday at a reasonable hour, only to be shaken awake at midnight by my son. My first thought was that he had an intruder, and I reached for the tennis racket I kept by my bed in case I needed to kill someone. No, no, Mom, I just can't sleep, Sam cried out plaintively. That's terrible to wake me because you can't sleep. You're my mom, he said. I'm supposed to come to you with my problems. The first year after my mother's death, I felt a lot of sadness that I had never had a mother to whom I could take my problems. She was my problem, or at any rate, this is what I had always thought and continued to think for a long time. Mothers were supposed to listen and afterward to respond with wisdom or perspective, but perhaps my mother didn't read her owner's manual. Mothers were supposed to raise their children in such a way that the children grew up to be responsible, able to participate in life, able to thrive, more or less, both alone and in community. You taught a child to play, for instance, so she could stay healthy and have fun. But my mother so pressured me to be a tennis champion that I had migraines until I quit playing tournaments. She was so competitive that it was 10 years before I could even watch Wimbledon with her on TV. And mothers were supposed to teach their kids not to be slobs and to make their

0: beds in the morning. A child would thus learn that she was part of an organism, a household where she respected the other inmates enough to pick up after herself, to smooth the bed covers, removing any socks or books or toys that might leave a discernible bump. But, and I mean this nicely, my mother was a slob, and we were all slobs until we got sober. My mother's bed always looked like Krakatoa, unless I made it, because she didn't have a clue that you could take care of the inside of things, like friends or your own heart, by tending to surfaces, by putting on a little moisturizer, say, or making the bed. Surfaces were strictly for tricking non-family into thinking you and your family were enviable, more functional than you were. The first year after my mother's death, I felt as if the weight of the world had been lifted off me. And 10 months later, lighter by 12 trillion pounds or so, I met and fell in love with a cool, decent man. His mother had also died that year, had also been a queenly English woman, had also originally been named Dorothy. His mother went by Dot. Mine called herself Nikki. I could do a dead-eye impersonation of both of them at once. Their imperial madness, their royal kindness, their poise marbled into all that arrogant English self-loathing, the nostrils, the skittish, demanding ways. During the second year after my mother died, my child became a teenager. I discovered that even reasonably well-adjusted adolescents are often trying to shred your respect because they are trying to individuate, which is easier when your mother is a total embarrassment, a moron, or both. It seemed natural when I was doing it with my mother, but I tell you, it is wrenching to see it now. I started to understand the existential hollowness she had felt before she had children, the depths of her sorrow when we separated out from her, and how the hollowness threatened to consume her again. We responded in different ways. She began to work full-time to put herself through law school, then graduated when I was 18. I began to put myself down for naps every afternoon. I had an easier time of it than she had had, although she slept better. I was broke only until my kid was 4. She was broke forever. I was able to scatter her ashes early in the 3rd year after her death. I was able to ache for her, for all that had been so impossible for her to bear, for the bad cards she had been dealt. Yet I could forgive her only about half the time. I was struggling to learn the little things she forgot to teach me, that I was beautiful and of value, regardless of how well or poorly I was doing in the world, and was mad that she had given me such lousy owner's manual. I saw her as the foil and believed that I had grown to be the woman I was simply because of how hard I had to work to defend myself against turning out like her. When people reminisced about her, I would put my hand to my brow and shake my head slowly. Aye, aye, aye, I always said. And everyone understood why. They could see why I might have had such a hard time with her, and what a good daughter I had been to take such great care of her anyway. But now, a few years after her death, I can see in my son's eyes so many points I had missed about her. Her eyes were large and brown like Sam's, but always frantic, like a hummingbird that can't quite find the flower and keeps jabbing around. She must have been starving to death a lot of the time. I can see in Sam's eyes that he sometimes finds me controlling and annoying. None of the other kids have to make their beds. And I realize what superhuman patience it took for my mother to live with kids. I see Sam and me get mad at each other over and over, but then when we apologize, become friends again. I see how each time this is redemption. How amazing it is to share that. When we have children, we know they will need us and maybe love us, but we don't have a clue how hard it is going to be. We also can't understand when we're pregnant or when our relatives are expecting how profound and dicey it is to have a shared history with a child, shared blood, shared genes, even humor. It means we were actually here on Earth for a time, like the Egyptians with their pyramids. But with kids, it's an experiment. You wait and see what will come of it. And with people, that almost always means a mess. And that is what my mother has given me in the fourth year after her death. I can see now that out of that mess came a bunch of gifts. Her generosity in the midst of being broke, even when that meant charging things. And the gift of having a gift for friendships. And the gift of survival, life forcing her way over the jagged rocks of failure. So many women of her generation were wiped out by the whacking down that life gave them. But my mother mostly stayed one step ahead until finally the plaque of Alzheimer's filled her brain. Then she had children whom she must have raised right because we entered into that and cared for her. The other day, I found some notes I had written the summer before she died. When she started calling to tell me she was renting us a great box with cheese. It was going to be so wonderful. "What box, Mom?" I kept asking. And she'd get furious with herself and with me. Then she'd recall the next day to say she had gotten us the box with the cheese. "It's not a box containing cheese?" I asked, thinking of Hickory Farms. "Oh, for Christ's sake," she snapped and hung up. When I went to her apartment to investigate, she opened the door and said, "The man brought the box today." I stepped inside to see, and there on her television set was a cable box that she had rented so she and I could watch Wimbledon together on pay-per-view. Then she flung open the refrigerator door to show me all the cheese. At death's window. The man I killed did not want to die, but he no longer felt he had much of a choice. He had gone from being tall and strapping, full of appetites and a brilliant manner of speech, to a skeleton weak and full of messy needs. He and his wife still loved each other very much, but he had lost the ability to do the things he had most loved to share during their 30 years together. To cook and overeat, to hike and travel. He had always been passionately literary, but he was losing the ability to read and write, which had defined his life. Both elegant and down to earth, with lifelong depression and a rich, crabby sense of humor. He was 60 when he was diagnosed with cancer. One day, he had been like the rest of us, comically forgetful, trying to live as fully as he could while trying to slow down and attempting to get through it all without too much difficulty. Then stomach pain, headaches, and like sudden bad weather on vacation, only months to live. Everyone recommended that he contact a hospice provider to help with pain management, but this was not his way. He said that if he was just his body deserting him, maybe, but his mind, his ideas, his self. Mel and Joanne, that's what I'm going to call them, told me about it one night over dinner. Their grown kids wanted Mel to do chemo. Aggressive treatment might buy him 6 months, or maybe not, and he had decided against it. He wanted to feel as well as he could, for as long as he could. Savor his family and friends, and the beauty of life on his own terms. In the strange basket of sickness. And if the fear and suffering got too great, well, they'd deal with that then. That night was the closest I came to drinking in all the years I've been sober, but somehow I didn't drink. I believed that God would be close to us all, no matter how things bounced, even though Mel was not a believer. And the following months were a mosaic of beauty, love, and his body breaking down. He could no longer hike. And he wasn't ever hungry. He was, by turns, depressed, fascinated, scared, fine, exhausted, and accepting, enraged, grateful, and amazed at the love and support that surrounded him. If you have a body, you are entitled to the full range of feelings. It comes with the package. At first, opiates diminished the pain without muddying his mind, which was as finely tuned as a melancholy thoroughbred's. But then he began to space out a little more often, and he became terrified by the prospects. One day, over lunch, I told him that if he ever experienced too much pain or diminishment, I would try to help him die on his own terms, if he wanted. He was surprised, and so was I. I hadn't particularly planned on offering this. I told him about the evening many years earlier when my brothers and I promised my father we would help him die if his brain cancer took him to a place that he could no longer endure. My father was relieved to the point of tears, but looking over the top of his Benjamin Franklin's, he pointed at us sternly and quoted Duke Ellington's great line, "Do nothing till you hear from me." We promised, but when he got to the point where we knew he would not want to be in that shape, he was no longer capable of making difficult decisions. 2 months before he died, as he lay in a hospital bed in our one-room cabin in what amounted to a coma, my younger brother and I crushed up some barbiturates that his doctor had given him to help him sleep. But we couldn't do it. We were too young. All of his old friends, who were part of his final months, said sternly that we must not play God, that nature must be allowed to take its course. And they were all atheists. So we did the best we could, and it sucked. And it was beautiful. But the whole time I knew he had not wanted to end up in the shape he did. I know if the tables had been turned, he would have helped me out. So I offered to help Mel if he ever needed me. We talked about it briefly. "What did I think death was like?" he asked. I didn't have a clue, but I'd heard an Eastern mystic say that it was like slipping out of a pair of shoes that had never felt very well. We moved on to what we were reading and how our kids were. I knew for a fact that Mel believed in assisted suicide. We had discussed a story about it in the paper once. A local man gave his wife an overdose, then sealed her upper body in a plastic trash bag with duct tape. He gave himself an overdose of pills, and they died holding hands. What love. Mel was somewhat surprised that as a Christian, I so staunchly agreed with him about assisted suicide. I believe that life is a kind of earth school. So even though assisted suicide means you're getting out early before the term ends, you're going to be leaving anyway. So who says it isn't okay to take an incomplete in the course? Nothing more was said until some time later when Mel, Joanne, and I were at dinner. Annie, Joanne said, "We want to talk about your offer." Oh my God, I thought. I had just been being nice. I couldn't take someone's life. I'm not at all that sort of girl. I'm usually more like a flight attendant, bringing people cool drinks, blotting spills. I won't be me for much longer, Mel said. I don't remember what else was said. I asked whether his doctor would prescribe barbiturates. When my father was dying, we had communicated with the Hemlock Society, and I knew exactly how many succinyl pills it took to kill a big person, how to crush them up and add them to applesauce, and how to feed the sick person toast and tea so that he wouldn't throw up the pills. They shook their heads. They hadn't known their doctor long and felt too shy about asking. Shy. I didn't know where to start. Usually with life, you start where you are, and you flail around for a while. Now you just nose around on the internet, but this was more than a decade ago. You couldn't go around asking any old doctor for a bottle of sleeping pills or painkillers. It just wasn't done. So I did what you had to do in the old days, before computers. I talked to a number of trusted friends. Through wily underground ways, I came up with a prescription that would cover enough pills for a lethal dose. One night, Mel and I had a cryptic phone conversation. "I got it," I told him, like a spy or a drug dealer. A month later, Joanne called and asked if I could come to their house the following night. Their best family friend would be with us. I should come around dinner time. They would have a simple meal for us. There would be toast, tea, and pudding for Mel. He was in the kitchen when I arrived, very thin and weak, but still definitely Mel. Their friend was there, teary, solemn, and amiable. Joanne had prepared soup for us with bread and cheese. For the next couple of hours, Mel asked us to put certain CDs on the stereo. Bach, Dylan, Leontine Price. We shared our favorite stories. He was absolutely clear as a bell, brilliant as ever. We all cried a little, but not at the same time. The air smelled faintly of honey and laundry and illness. I remember coming upon a cat once in tall grass on a hillside near a fire road. It was barely alive. Its eyes were open, and I had to bend in close to see that it was still breathing. I almost picked it up and took it to my vet, but my instincts told me to leave it, that it would be frightening for it to leave the soft grass on which it lay, and the smells of the sun and its own body in the weeds. Joanne and their friend had wine. Mel had a scotch. We were in the kitchen. At about 8, Mel looked at Joanne and said he was ready. The lighting was soft in the bedroom. He went into the bathroom, changed into worn, light blue pajamas, and got into bed, wasted, sad, sweet, and comfortable. The friend and I stood around or sat nearby. Joanne stretched out on her side of the bed. Later, I went into the kitchen and crushed the pills with a mortar and pestle and stirred them into applesauce in a tiny Asian bowl. Mel grimaced when I fed it to him, like a child swallowing medicine. He thanked us, told us how much he had loved his life, and how he wished he could live with us forever. But every person owes God a death, he said, paraphrasing Shakespeare, and everyone should be as lucky as he. He told us about the presents he had left for each of us. Mine was a framed 8x10-inch photograph of Abraham Lincoln that Mel had kept on the wall in his study, a reproduction of the last picture of Lincoln taken before he was assassinated. There was a crack running across his forehead from a flaw in the ancient plate. Mel wanted me to be guided in my work by the depth of sorrow and compassion in Lincoln's eyes. After a while, Mel looked around, half smiled, and fell asleep. The three of us got up to stretch, to get wine or water, to change CDs. Mel breathed so quietly for so long, and when he finally stopped, we all strained to hear the sound. The board. Everything was going swimmingly on the panel. The subject was politics and faith, and I was on stage with two clergymen with progressive spiritual leanings and a moderator who was liberal and Catholic. We were having a discussion before an audience of 1,300 people in Washington, D.C., about many of the social justice topics on which we agree. We were discussing the immorality of the federal budget, the wrongness of the president's war in Iraq. Then an older man came to the mic and raised the issue of abortion, and people just lost their minds, or at any rate I did. Maybe it was the way in which the man couched his question, which was about how we should reconcile our progressive stance on peace and justice with the murder of a million babies every year in America. The man who asked the question was soft-spoken, neatly and casually dressed. First Richard, the Franciscan priest, answered that this was indeed a painful issue, but that it was not the only pro-life matter with which progressives, including Catholics, should concern themselves during elections. There were also the pro-life matters of capital punishment and the war in Iraq, poverty, and HIV. Then Jim, the evangelical minister, spoke about the need to reduce the number of unwanted pregnancies and the need to defuse abortion as a political issue by welcoming pro-choice and pro-life supporters to the discussion with equal respect for their positions. He spoke cautiously about how morally ambiguous the question was. I sat there frozen. The moderator turned to me and asked if I would like to respond. I did. I wanted to respond by pushing over the table. Instead, I shook my head. I love and respect the Franciscan and the evangelical and agree with them 90%+ of the time, so I did not say anything at first. When I was asked another question, though, I paused. There was a loud buzzing in my head, the voice of reason saying, "You have the right to remain silent," and the voice of my conscience insistent. I wanted to express calmly and eloquently that people who are pro-choice understand that there are two lives involved in an abortion. One born, the pregnant woman, and one not, the fetus, and that the born person must be allowed to decide what is right, whether or not to bring a pregnancy to term and launch another life into circulation. I also wanted to wave a gun around to show what a real murder looks like. This tipped me off that I should hold my tongue until further notice, and I tried. But then I announced that I needed to speak out on behalf of the many women present, including myself, who had had abortions, and the women whose daughters might need one in the not-too-distant future. People who must know that teenage girls will have abortions, whether in clinics or dirty back rooms. Women whose lives had been righted and redeemed by Roe v. Wade. My answer was met with some applause, but mostly a shocked silence. Paul was a good word. It did not feel good to be the cause of that Paul. I knew what I was supposed to have said, as a progressive Christian, that it's all very complicated and painful, and that Jim was right in saying that the abortion rate in the country was way too high for a caring and compassionate society. But I did the only thing I could think to do, plunge on and tell my truth. I said that this was the most intimate decision a woman could make, and she made it alone in her deepest heart, though sometimes with the man by whom she was pregnant, with her dearest friends, or with her doctor, but without the personal opinion of, say, Tom DeLay or Karl Rove. I said that I could not believe that men committed to equality and civil rights were still challenging the basic rights of women. I thought about the photo op where President Bush had signed legislation limiting abortion rights, surrounded by 9 self-righteous white married males who had forced God knows how many girlfriends into doing God knows what. I thought of Bush's public appearance with children born from frozen embryos, whom some people call snowflake babies, and of the embryos themselves, which he called the youngest and most vulnerable Americans. And somehow, as I was speaking, I got louder and maybe more emphatic than I actually feel, and said that it was not a morally ambiguous issue for me at all. I said that fetuses were not babies yet, that there was actually a difference between pro-choice people like me and Klaus Barbie. Then I said that a woman's right to choose was nobody else's damn business. This got their attention. A cloud of misery fell over the room and the stage. At last, Jim said something unifying enough for us to proceed, that liberals must not treat with contempt and exclusion people who hold opposing opinions on abortion, partly because it was tough material and partly because we would never win another election. Not until the reception afterward did I realize part of my problem. No one had told me that the crowd was made up largely of Catholics. I had flown in at dawn on a red eye, and in my exhaustion and hibernation had somehow missed this one tiny bit of information. I was mortified. I had to eat several fistfuls of M&Ms just to calm down. Then I asked myself, would I, should I, have given a calmer answer? Wouldn't it have been more useful and harder to dismiss me if I had sounded more reasonable, less spewy? I might have presented my position less stridently, less divisively, but the questioner's use of the words murder and babies had put me on the defensive. Plus, I am, so confused about why we still have to argue with patriarchal sentimentality about minuscule zygotes when real, live, already born women, many of them desperately poor, get such short shrift from the government now in power. Most women like me would much rather use our time and energy fighting to make the world safe and just and fair for the children we do have and do love not to mention the children of New Orleans and Darfur. I am tired and menopausal and would like, for the most part, to be left alone. I have had my abortion. I have had a child. But as a Christian and a feminist, the most important message I can carry and fight for is the sacredness of each human life, and reproductive rights for all women are a crucial part of that. It is a moral necessity that we not be forced to bring children into the world for whom we cannot be responsible and adoring and present. We must not inflict life on children who will be resented. We must not inflict unwanted children on society. During the reception, an old woman came up to me and said, "If you hadn't spoken out, I would have spit," and then raised her fist in the power salute. We huddled for a while and ate M&Ms to give us strength. It was a communion for those of us who continue to believe that civil rights and equality and even common sense may somehow be sovereign one day. Forgivishness. It's hard to fight an enemy who has outposts in your head. Sally Kempton, as quoted in Esquire magazine, 1970. Nudges. If my heart were a garden, it would be in bloom with roses and wrinkly Indian poppies and wildflowers. There would be two unmarked tracts of scorched earth and scattered headstones covered with weeds and ivy and moss, a functioning compost pile, great tangles of blackberry bushes, and some piles of trash I've meant to haul away for years. I used to create a lot more garbage, and then I got sober 20 years ago. Now I try to clean as I go, because sober people taught me that a willingness to help clean up the mess we've made is a crucial part of adult living, that our scary, selfish, damaging behavior litters the planet. I confess that in my emotional trash heap are some rusty old cans from 10 and 12 years ago, when several close friendships broke up irretrievably. Garbage burdens your heart. My friend Father Tom says that when we appear before God, God will say, "I love you very much. I forgive you all your crap. Now go clean up your mess and then come into heaven, because lunch is waiting." I don't want to miss lunch the day they serve Bloom's Coffee Crunch Cake. So I finally got to that one pile not long ago. Just after I got sober, I met a wonderful couple, funny, charming intellectuals. They were spiritual in the same way I was and am, which is to say devout, with a sometimes bad attitude, a black sense of humor, and tendencies toward gossip and character assassination. We hit it off instantly. They lived in the South, but they both occasionally taught at writers' conferences in California, and I saw them whenever they were in town. Our sons were born a month apart, and 2 years later, we lost longtime best friends to cancer. We saw each other through. And that's all the time we have for today. Thank you for joining me for Inspiration and Religion. This has been Lynn Segebrecht.
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2: 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Unspecified Sam Evans. John Samuel Evans passed away peacefully on July 17, 2026, with his wife Kathy and daughters Kathy Jean and Annie Lou at his side. Sam was born in Norfolk, Virginia on March 23, 1939 to Captain Gilbert Russell Evans and Myrtle Evans, née Tuttle. As a U.S. Coast Guard family, Sam, his brother Russell, and parents moved every few years, but they always found time in Norfolk during holiday seasons, summers, and his father's deployments. An old-fashioned Southern gentleman, Sam was very proud of his family's Southern heritage from the tidewaters of Virginia and coastal North Carolina. He finished his last 2 years of high school in Norfolk and then was accepted into the U.S. Coast Guard Academy in New London Court, where he spent a total of 3 years. He finished college obtaining an engineering degree at Fairleigh Dickinson University in New Jersey, where he met the love of his life, Kathy. They married and have two wonderful daughters who have both provided them with a great deal of help in their senior years. Upon graduation, Sam started his career as an engineer for Pratt & Whitney Aircraft, then Ford Motor Company, and later a senior project engineer at Ethicon, a Johnson & Johnson company. He began his construction business, first doing home improvements, roofing, and siding, and eventually building vacation homes in Saw Creek Estates in the Pocono Mountains. At age 48, Sam sold the business to his friends Larry and Joan Cusava and retired to South Florida. Sam designed their home in Queens Cove on North Hutchinson Island, and to no one's surprise, the first Clio II and Flats boat were soon docked behind their home. A few years later, both daughters and their families, and Kathy's mother, moved to Florida. Life was good. Always wanting to help his family, Sam provided funds to his son-in-law, Marcos, to start their joint operation of two successful surf pro franchises. An avid outdoorsman throughout his life, Sam felt most at home on the water, in the woods, on the golf course, and on his patio watching the Florida wildlife. Fishing, diving, and living from the bounty of the sea was a great adventure for Sam. He particularly enjoyed preparing family dinners using lobsters and fish that he had caught. You never had to ask Sam twice to go for a boat ride. Sam was also a member of the Hibiscus Monday Night group of Alcoholics Anonymous. He never planned it, but on July 29, 2023, he celebrated 50 years of sobriety, achieved one day at a time. He was preceded in death by his parents Russell and Myrtle, his brother Russell, and nephews Russell, Michael, and Johnny. Sam is survived by his wife of 63 years, Kathy, daughter Kathleen Marsiglia, and her husband Dan, granddaughter Julia Lederer, and great-granddaughter Aurora Gallagher, and daughter Anne Vallejos, and grandchildren Marco and Maria Alejandra Vallejos. Services will be held at Hazley Funeral Home, 3015 Okeechobee Road, Fort Pierce, at 12 p.m. on Friday, July 24, 2026. Interment will be immediately afterwards in the family burial plot in the Garden of Madonna at Hillcrest Memorial Gardens, North US 1, Fort Pierce. Following the burial, there will be a reception at the Pelican Yacht Club, 1120 Seaway Drive, Fort Pierce. An online guest book may be signed at www.hazleyfuneralhome.com, posted online on July 21, 2026. Obituaries: All Betty B. Akins. Betty B. Akins was born in 1932, at home, in Bullock County, Georgia. She was the daughter of Pleasant B. and Daisy Brannan and the youngest of the 14 children. After graduating from Statesboro High School, she attended Georgia Southern College, graduating in 1953. She spent her first year teaching in Vidalia, Georgia, and was married to Jones Akins in January 1954. They moved to Fort Pierce, Florida in 1956, where she taught elementary school for 30 years, first at Fairlawn Elementary, then C.A. Moore Elementary, and then at Lawnwood Elementary, retiring in 1986. She became a member of Alpha Delta Kappa, honorary teachers sorority in 1959 and was active for over 60 years. She loved bridge and started playing in college and played into her 90s. Mrs. Akins was a member of First Baptist Church, Fort Pierce for over 60 years. She is predeceased by Jones Akins, her beloved husband, and survived by numerous nieces and nephews. A special thank you to the aides that assisted her over the past 2 years and especially to Nicole McDonald who provided Betty with special care over the last year. In lieu of flowers, please give to your favorite charity or to Bethlehem Primitive Baptist Church, C/O James Deal, 210 Jonathan Road, Statesboro, Georgia, 30458. Visitation will be held at Hazley Funeral Home, Fort Pierce from 1 to 3 p.m. on Wednesday, July 15, 2026 with burial to follow at 3:30 p.m. at White City Cemetery. An online guest book may be signed at www.hazleyfuneralhome.com, posted online on July 13, 2026, published in Treasure Coast. George E. Mortimer, 82, passed away July 20, 2026. 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Helga Rinesmith. Helga passed away peacefully on July 2, 2026 with her family around her at the age of 92. Visit NeptuneZosietti.com for a detailed obituary posted online on July 17, 2026, published in Treasure Coast. Jean Teresa Nugent, 93, passed away July 14, 2026. 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John Charles Russo, 90, passed away July 21, 2026. 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Judy Ann Gardner, 87, passed away July 2, 2026. 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Mark Montgomery, Mark R. Montgomery, age 77, passed away peacefully after a brief decline in health on Friday, July 17, 2026, at the Elizabeth House in Flat Rock, North Carolina. Born on August 16, 1948, in Martin County, Florida, Mark was the son of the late Lavere Montgomery and Betty Ann Balthrop Montgomery. In addition to his parents, Mark was preceded in death by his sister, Jen Montgomery. Mark attended St. Lucie County Schools, graduating in 1966 from Dan McCarty High School. He attended IRCC and transferred to the University of Georgia, completing his bachelor's degree in real estate. There he met and married the love of his life, Dee Gibson. Upon graduation, they moved to Fort Pierce, where they lived for 39 years. Mark and Dee have called Lake Lure, North Carolina home since 2020. A lifelong businessman, Mark was the owner and broker of Montgomery Realty in Fort Pierce, Florida, where he specialized in the selling of agricultural and commercial properties in and around St. Lucie County, Florida. Mark's expertise was in groves and ranch land covering the Treasure Coast. He took great pride in his work and the relationships he cultivated along the way. For over 30 years, Mark was the administrator for the FTNA Montgomery Project. He helped new members navigate their DNA stories, helping them discover Montgomery family connections and relationships. Mark researched his own family's ancestry for years, hoping to break down the genealogical brick walls to further understand his family tree. Some of Mark's favorite pastimes were spent with his family diving and fishing on the Indian River. As a teenager, he loved to surf, and his surfboard was one of the biggest, around at 11 feet long. He also enjoyed taking his family to their ancestral home place in Natchez, Mississippi. As often as possible, Mark, Dee, and Eric would retreat to Natchez, enjoying the property's ridges, ravines, and creeks. He loved to work the bulldozer and tractor, whether it was cutting hay or piling up logs. The family also spent innumerable hours four-wheeling in the creeks and riding on the high ridges of the Montgomery home place. Mark was happiest spending time with his family at home in Fort Pierce, Florida, and later in Lake Lure, North Carolina. He lovingly supported his wife Dee's stained glass projects by helping her with framing and installation. A faithful Christian, Mark was a devoted member of Fairfield Mountains Chapel in Lake Lure. He took great joy in being part of the church family and could be found serving wherever he was needed most. Those left to cherish his memory include his wife of 55 years, Margaret D. Gibson Montgomery, his son, Eric Scott Montgomery, and wife, Renee, of Orlando, Florida, and his beloved granddaughter, Mandy Bell Montgomery. Mark felt the love of family from Dee's siblings, Paige, Jim, and Jeannie, and they considered him a brother in every way. A memorial service to celebrate Mark's life will be held on Thursday, July 23, 2026, at 11 a.m. at Fairfield Mountains Chapel with Pastor Kevin Anderson officiating. Following the service, the family will gather with friends during a reception in the chapel's fellowship hall. Mark was a devoted husband, loving father, and proud grandfather. He treasured time spent with his family and friends, and while he will be dearly missed, his memory will forever be in the hearts of those who love him. Posted online on July 19, 2026, published in Treasure Coast, Mary Jo Mark. Mary Jo Mark passed away peacefully on May 17, 2026, in Knoxville, Tennessee. She was born in Ashtabula, Ohio on March 20, 1942 to Clifford M. Luce and Genevieve, Jen, T. Luce. Mary Jo lived with her parents and brother Myron Luce in Ashtabula until they moved to Stuart, Florida in the 1950s. Her father built a successful chrysanthemum business, Sun Mums. Mary Jo spent a lot of time in the greenhouses with her father, which is where her love of gardening began. She graduated from Martin County High School in 1960. Mary Jo met Gordon Allen Mark, Jr., Allen, in the 1960s and they were married on February 22, 1969. Allen built a successful business and Mary Jo was fortunate to be able to stay home and raise their three children, Jennifer, Joe, and Scott. The family enjoyed family trips out west, boating in Stuart, and yearly summer trips to Isla Morada, Florida. Mary Jo loved to cook, garden, needlepoint, and was an avid sewer. While raising her children, she typically had a beautiful garden where she grew many vegetables and herbs. In the sewing room Allen built for her, she created beautiful pillows, clothing, blankets, quilts, and handbags. Mary Jo opened Mary Jo's Needles and Pins in the late 1980s, where she happily catered to other sewers and quilters. The store closed when Allen and Mary Jo purchased an Airstream camper and began traveling around the United States with other Airstream owners. Eventually they sold their home on SE St. Lucie Boulevard, traded in their Airstream camper for a motorhome, and set off as full-time travelers. Over the next 6 years they traveled to many parts of the United States, including Alaska, as well as Canada. Oftentimes their travels led them to visit their children, who were beginning to start families of their own in Virginia, Chicago, Knoxville, and Jacksonville. They enjoyed coordinating camping trips with their children and grandchildren. In 2005, Mary Jo and Allen settled in St. Augustine, Florida on several acres on Joe Ashton Road. They continued to add to the property when Allen built Mary Jo a customized sewing room. She spent many hours sewing beautiful baby and toddler clothes, blankets, quilts, jackets, and handbags. She quickly mastered embroidery and made beautiful smocks for her grandchildren. She belonged to several sewing clubs in St. Augustine and Jacksonville, where she met many other sewers who quickly became her friends. The landscape on their property was dense with beautiful trees, flowers, and shrubs. She lovingly tended to their property, planted a garden most years, and always made sure their many bird feeders were full. She took great joy in sharing her love of gardening and sewing with her grandchildren as they got older. Mary Jo's greatest joy was her grandchildren. She loved them dearly and they adored her and miss her dearly. Mary Jo is survived by her children, Jennifer Gladwin, Rob, of Knoxville, TN, Gordon Allen Mark III, Jo, Meredith, of Jacksonville, FL, and Scott Mark, Heather, of Jacksonville, Florida. She is also survived by her brother Myron Mike Luce, Susie, of Stuart, Florida. Her grandchildren will always remember the wonderful camping trips taken as well as time spent with Grammy and Grandpa at Joe Ashton. Gunnar, Sarah, and Riley Gladwin, Knoxville, Alex and Kate Mark, Jacksonville, Addison and Alan Mark, Jacksonville. Posted online on July 18, 2026, published in Treasure Coast. Michael Gorolski, 65, passed away July 10, 2026. 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Posted online on July 16, 2026, published in Treasure Coast. Nancy Lou Saylor. Nancy Saylor passed away peacefully on July 19, 2026. A devoted wife, mother, grandmother, great-grandmother, and great-great-grandmother, she was one of Martin County's most beloved community leaders. Nancy's greatest joy was always her family. She is survived by her husband of 71 years, Jack, 3 children, 6 grandchildren, 12 great-grandchildren, and 1 great-great-grandchild. Perhaps Nancy's greatest professional legacy was beautifying and serving her community and the creation and nurturing of the Chamber's Leadership Martin County program. Under her guidance, nearly 700 graduates completed the program, and to those graduates, Nancy was far more than a program director, she was simply mom. Those wishing to view the full obituary and share a message/memory are invited to go to Nancy's memorial page on the Forest Hills Funeral Home website, www.ForestHillsPalmCityFlorida.com. Posted online on July 23, 2026, published in Treasure Coast. Peter William Crane. Peter William Crane, 88, of Boynton Beach, Florida, passed away peacefully on July 9, 2026. Born in New Rochelle, New York, he proudly served in the National Guard and enjoyed a career in information technology. He is survived by his partner in crime, Jean Crane, 3 daughters, sister, grandchildren, great-grandchildren, extended family, and friends. To leave a condolence and view the full obituary, please visit www.scobbycombsbowdenfuneralhome.com. 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Robert M. Ferguson, 89, passed away July 14, 2026. Arrangements provided by All County Funeral Home and AMP, Crematory, Stuart, FL. Posted online on July 15, 2026, published in Treasure Coast. Sam Evans. John Samuel Evans passed away peacefully on July 17, 2026, with his wife Kathy and daughters Kathy Jean and Annie Lou at his side. Sam was born in Norfolk, Virginia on March 23, 1939, to Captain Gilbert Russell Evans and Myrtle Evans, née Tuttle. As a U.S. Coast Guard family, Sam, his brother Russell, and parents moved every few years, but they always found time in Norfolk during holiday seasons, summers, and his father's deployments. An old-fashioned Southern gentleman, Sam was very proud of his family's Southern heritage from the tidewaters of Virginia and coastal North Carolina. He finished his last 2 years of high school in Norfolk and then was accepted into the U.S. Coast Guard Academy in New London Court, where he spent a total of 3 years. He finished college obtaining an engineering degree at Fairleigh Dickinson University in New Jersey, where he met the love of his life, Kathy. They married and have 2 wonderful daughters who have both provided them with a great deal of help in their senior years. Upon graduation, Sam started his career as an engineer for Pratt and Amp, Whitney Aircraft, then Ford Motor Company, and later a senior project engineer at Ethicon, a Johnson and Amp, Johnson company. He began his construction business, first doing home improvements, roofing, and siding, and eventually building vacation homes in Saw Creek Estates in the Pocono Mountains. At age 48, Sam sold the business to his friends Larry and Joan Cusava and retired to South Florida. Sam designed their home in Queens Cove on North Hutchinson Island, and to no one's surprise, the first Clio II and Flats boat were soon docked behind their home. A few years later, both daughters and their families, and Kathy's mother, moved to Florida. Life was good. Always wanting to help his family, Sam provided funds to his son-in-law, Marcos, to start their joint operation of two successful Surf Pro franchises.

He never planned it, but on July 29, 2023 he celebrated 50 years of sobriety, achieved one day at a time. He was preceded in death by his parents Russell and Myrtle, his brother Russell, and nephews Russell, Michael, and Johnny. Sam is survived by his wife of 63 years, Kathy, daughter Kathleen Marsiglia, and her husband Dan, granddaughter Julia Lederer and great-granddaughter Aurora Gallagher, and daughter Anne Vallejos and grandchildren Marco and Maria Alejandra Vallejos. Services will be held at Hazley Funeral Home, 3015 Okeechobee Road, Fort Pierce at 12 p.m. on Friday, July 24, 2026. Interment will be immediately afterwards in the family burial plot in the Garden of Madonna at Hillcrest Memorial Gardens, North US 1, Fort Pierce. Following the burial there will be a reception at the Pelican Yacht Club, 1120 Seaway Drive, Fort Pierce. An online guest book may be signed at www.hazleyfuneralhome.com, posted online on July 21, 2026, published in Treasure Coast. Sarah Goodrich. Sarah, Sally, Kellogg Goodrich, of Weekapog, Rhode Island, and Vero Beach, Florida, died peacefully on July 16, 2026, at the age of 88, at her home in Weekapog, surrounded by her family and devoted caregiver, Ann Smith, after a brief illness. Sally made her husband, Hoyt, promise that her obituary would read simply, "She tried and then she died." He has honored that promise. He also wishes to say a bit more. Born in Waterbury, Connecticut, and raised in Middlebury, Sally was the daughter of Margaret Allen Kellogg, who raised her as a single mother following the early passing of her father, Thomas Parsons Kellogg, at age 44. Sally is also preceded in death by her brothers, Thomas Parsons Kellogg Jr., who was married to Jane Kellogg, and James W. Stevens. From an early age, Sally distinguished herself through a natural charisma and gifted athleticism that would remain defining traits throughout her life, leaving a lasting mark on nearly everyone fortunate enough to know her. Sally was educated at the Emma Willard School before attending Connecticut College, where her considerable singing voice earned her a place among the prestigious Swifts. It was during a trip to Hawaii that she met a young Coast Guard officer named Hoyt Goodrich. They married in 1962 and spent 64 years together, a partnership that was, by any measure, exemplary. Together, Sally and Hoyt raised two children, Lisa Goodrich Swift and Hoyt Jonathan, John, Goodrich Jr. Lisa and her husband Tim Swift blessed Sally and Hoyt with two grandchildren, Harlan Justin Swift III and her namesake, Sarah Kellogg Swift. The family has grown further still. Harlan married his wife Hillary Conciatura 2 years ago, and Sarah will marry Weston Coward this coming December. Sally is also survived by her sister, Meg Hall, and her husband Bobby Hall, numerous nieces and nephews, and by her granddog, Molly, who she adored without reservation. Over 22 years at the Ethel Walker School, Sally coached varsity field hockey, lacrosse, and paddle tennis, shaping young athletes with the same energy and conviction she brought to everything else. That commitment to education extended well beyond the playing fields. Sally believed deeply in providing others access to opportunity, and she and Hoyt established scholarships at the Ethel Walker School, the Watkinson School, and St. Edward's School to that end. She served as a trustee at the Watkinson School in Hartford, Connecticut, was a founding director of the Weekapog Golf Club and the Weekapog Foundation, and helped organize the beloved three-day Wonderful World of Weekapog event. She held memberships at the Weekapog Golf Club, Riamar Golf Club, and the Moorings Yacht and Country Club, among others. In retirement, she and Hoyt traveled the world with characteristic enthusiasm, including one memorable occasion in New Zealand where Sally persuaded Hoyt to go skydiving, naturally. It was also during these years that Sally discovered the home in Vero Beach, Florida that would become their winter anchor for the next 27 years. She found it on her own, toured it, decided it was perfect, and informed Hoyt accordingly. He agreed, as one does. Dr. Garrick Kanzler was instrumental in Sally's care over the years, and the family extends special gratitude to Ann Smith, who was by Sally's side daily during her final months. Funeral

arrangements are being handled by Buckler Johnston in Westerly, Rhode Island. Interment is private. A celebration of life will be announced at a later date. In lieu of flowers, the family welcomes gifts to the Week Epoch Foundation for Conservation in Sally's memory, or the planting of a tree in her honor. She tried and then she died. And in between, she lived remarkably well. Posted online on July 23, 2026, published in Treasure Coast. Thomas A. Stout, Sister Colonel Thomas A. Stout, Sr., U.S. Air Force retired, slipped the surly bonds of earth on Saturday, July 11, 2026, with his loving wife of 75 years, Kitty, by his side. Tom was born in New Orleans to shipbuilder Arthur W. Stout and Wilhelmina E. Dufresne. The family lived briefly in Houston before settling in the greater New York City area. He attended Dwight School for Boys on Park Avenue and lived at the Waldorf Astoria, later graduated high school in Tenafly, New Jersey. After high school, Tom enlisted in the United States Air Force and married his childhood sweetheart, the beautiful Catherine Madran, Kitty, Brown. Together they embraced the military life wholeheartedly, moving 24 times in 27 years and having their three children in three different places. As a B-47 and later B-52 pilot, Tom earned a coveted command pilot rating as well as numerous awards and decorations, including the Legion of Merit. He rose quickly through the ranks from airman no class to colonel and was selected to travel on the first American Air Force team to Communist China after President Nixon opened trade. His most proud accomplishment was to serve as lead Air Force negotiator with the Soviet Air Force in the Strategic Arms Limitation Talks, SALT, to eliminate or reduce the number of nuclear weapons in the world. Tom converted to Catholicism after he survived a tragic B-52 crash in Utah where five of his fellow crew members perished. Also during his military career, Tom earned a bachelor's degree and two master's. After retiring from the Air Force, Tom and Kitty settled in Mobile, Alabama. They worked in various areas for the Archdiocese of Mobile, including marriage counseling and public affairs. Tom, along with his son Tom, Jr., founded Video One Teleproductions to produce videos, TV commercials, and televised mass for the homebound. Photography was a longtime hobby of Tom's. He was a lifelong learner and early adopter of technology. Once he got things figured out, he was ready to move on to explore something new. After turning the video production business over to his son, Tom and Kitty moved to Charter Club in Palm City. Never one to really retire, he continued his love of aviation, his hobby of computers, known to some as Mr. Mac, and his philosophizing with other retired men at Panera Bread. Tom was also a fixture at Holy Redeemer Catholic Church, tapping his feet and hands to Mickey Maniscalco and the band's uplifting music. Tom spent his final 20 months at Palm City Nursing and Rehab where he received excellent care from the loving staff. He is survived by his wife Kitty, daughters Christine Thomas, Michael, of Greeley Co. and Catherine Madran Crow, Clifford Patrick, of Palm City and grandson Dorian Thomas, of Los Angeles. He is preceded in death by his parents, his beloved Sonny Boy, Tom Stout Jr., his sister, Mary Jane Tsviner, his brother, Arthur Stout, a niece and a nephew, many dear friends and colleagues from his long life, and his lost crew members. Military honors and committal ceremony will be held on Monday, August 24 at South Florida Veterans Cemetery, Lake Worth, Florida. Donations in Colonel Stout's honor may be made to Wounded Veterans Relief Fund, 300 Prosperity Farms Road, North Palm Beach, Florida 33408. Posted online on July 22, 2026, published in Treasure Coast. Trot aka Teddy Menzel / Ostrander. Trot aka Teddy passed away peacefully on July 22, 2026. Teddy was originally from Germany, having moved to the States in the 60s while spending most her time in Florida. She is survived by her four children, William, Linda, Michelle, and Jack, and six grandchildren. We all love you and miss you already. Rest peacefully, Mother. Posted online on July 23, 2026, published in Treasure Coast. Mary Jean Martin. It is with profound sadness that the family of Mary Jean R. Martin, née Bueller,
98, announces her passing on April 30, 2026 at the VNA Hospice House in Vero Beach, Florida. Prior to her death, she was a resident of the Willowbrook Court Skilled Nursing Facility at the Axe Indian River Estates community for 6 years. Jean was the heart of our family. Her love for us was unconditional, her concern for our well-being was ever present. As her family grew to include grand and great-grandchildren in multiple states, she strove to keep up with the details of everyone's lives. Although her loss is deeply felt, her devotion to her family was life-changing for us all and is an important part of her legacy. She was predeceased, heartbreakingly in 2020, by the love of her life and husband of nearly 69 years, John Jack M. Martin. She is survived by her devoted family, sons Michael, Jennifer, of Vienna, Virginia, and Kenny, Barbaran, of Knoxville, Tennessee, and daughters Elaine Teak Ryan, Armin, of Ramsey, New Jersey, and Kathy Martin of Vero Beach, Florida. She was the proud Nana and Grandma of Jeffrey, Christine Ballin, and Timothy, Lisa Weckstein, Martin, Joseph, Shelby, Alexander, and Daniel Teak Ryan, and Shane, Kelly, Reagan, Michael Techiera, and Bryn Martin. Since 2019, Jean delighted in the births of her 6 great-grandchildren, Edward, Madeleine, Audrey, Alice, Walter, and Henry. In addition, she was honored to be step-grandmother to 5 grand and 7 great-grandchildren. Jean is also survived by her younger sister, Carol, Lawrence, Thomas of Pittsburgh, PA. Her parents, Mary and Eugene Bueller, and younger siblings Shirley, Paul, and Patricia, all of Pittsburgh, predeceased her. Jean was born on July 17, 1927 in Pittsburgh, PA, where she was raised. During her high school years, she was known for her love of all sports, especially bowling and basketball, her sewing skills, and her artistic ability, all of which she continued to demonstrate throughout her life. After graduating high school, she worked at the Hospital Service Association of Pittsburgh. Although Jean grew up a mere 3 miles from Jack in Pittsburgh and their families knew one another, it wasn't until 1948 that they met at a church dance. After a 3-year courtship, they married in 1951. In 1959, Jack's management career with UPS called for their relocation to the NYC metropolitan area. There they settled into the New Jersey suburb of Dumont, where they raised their 4 children. Jean was a homemaker and she enabled her family to thrive through her multiple full-time roles, including wife, mother, advisor, bookkeeper, referee, coach, hostess, volunteer, and handywoman. At St. Mary's Catholic Church, she was a member of the Altar and Rosary Society and Cursillo groups and a Eucharistic minister. She was also a member of the local women's club. Upon Jack's retirement in 1986, they relocated to Tobyhanna, PA, where they attended St. Anne's Catholic Church and were members of the Pocono Farms Country Club. For over 25 years, they also spent some of the winter months on their favorite island, Barbados, where they developed many wonderful, lasting friendships. In 1998, Jean and Jack bought their home in the Bent Pine Golf Club community in Vero Beach, Florida, where they enjoyed many fun years as golf and social members. During that time, they were parishioners of St. Helen Catholic Church. In 2011, they quit the snowbird life to live in Vero Beach full-time. In 2017, they relocated to the Indian River Estates Axe Retirement Community in Vero and became parishioners of St. John of the Cross Catholic Church. Over the years, they enjoyed and generously supported the theater, symphony, art museum, and a variety of charitable causes in Vero Beach. In retirement, Jean and Jack enjoyed traveling the U.S. and the world, enjoying wonderful adventures and making new friends along the way. They passed on their love of travel to their grandchildren by accompanying them on trips to Alaska and Europe. Jean enjoyed painting, sewing, crafting, swimming, tennis, golf, and some cross-country skiing in her retirement years. She loved to play mahjong and various card games. Jean was smart and resourceful, kind, considerate, and emphatically fair. She was known, even in her high school days, for being a genuine friend.
She didn't like being the center of attention, but she did love when friends at Indian River Estates complimented her beautiful white hair. She had a quick wit and great sense of humor, which were still evident in her 98th year. Although her passing leaves us grieving, we are comforted knowing that Jean and Jack are now reunited and still loving and watching over their family from an even better vantage point. Cremation was provided by Thomas S. Lowther Funeral Home and AMP, Crematory in Vero Beach, Florida. A joint funeral mass will be celebrated for Jean and Jack at 10 a.m. on September 26, 2026 at St. Philip Catholic Church in Pittsburgh, the same church in which they were married 75 years ago. It will be followed by interment in Resurrection Cemetery and a family celebration of life. Funeral services will be provided by the Safransky/Eberline Funeral Home of Carnegie, PA. Donations in Jean's memory can be made to the Axe Legacy Foundation, 2250 Indian Creek Boulevard, West Vero Beach, Florida, 32966, with the memo for Samaritan Fund in memory of Mary Jean Martin. Arrangements are by Thomas S. Lowther Funeral Home and AMP, Crematory, Vero Beach. An online guest book is available at www.lowtherfamily.com, posted online on July 16, 2026, published in Treasure Coast Sports Online. New York Yankees at Philadelphia Phillies. Odds, picks and predictions: the New York Yankees, 57-45, and Philadelphia Phillies, 56-47, play the first game Friday of a three-game series in Philadelphia, Pennsylvania. First pitch from Citizens Bank Park is at 6:40 p.m. Eastern Time, Apple TV. Let's analyze MLB odds around the Yankees versus Phillies odds and make our expert MLB picks and predictions for the best bets. 2025 season series, Phillies 1-2-1. The Yankees head to Philadelphia after a strange start to the second half. What was supposed to be an 8-game homestand turned into 6 games after 2 postponements, and New York finished with a 3-3 record. The Yankees open a 10-game road trip still missing RF Aaron Judge and DH Giancarlo Stanton, with no timetable for either to return. Despite a strong +88 run differential, New York trails the Tampa Bay Rays by 2 games in the AL East. The Phillies are still searching for a spark after a disappointing start to the second half. Philadelphia is just 2-4 on its 9-game homestand after dropping the final 2 games of its series against the Los Angeles Dodgers. Run production has been a major issue, as the Phillies own a -15 run differential. Despite that, they are only 4.5 games behind the Atlanta Braves in the NL East. RHP Will Warren vs. LHP Jesus Luzardo Warren, 7-4, 4.00 ERA, makes his 20th start, 21st appearance. He has a 1.37 whip, 3.1 BB/9 and 8.8 K/9 in 123 innings. Luzardo, 9-4, 3.43 ERA, makes his 21st start. He has a 1.21 whip, 2.9 BB/9 and 11.2 K/9 in 115 and one-third innings. Provided by BetMGM Sportsbook. 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For decades, BHQ has been helping players just like you win. 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Sign up today. Yankees 3, Phillies 2. Bet Yankees, +110. This is the kind of underdog value that's tough to pass up. New York owns the best team ERA in baseball at 3.38 and a +88 run differential, yet enters this matchup as the dog against a Phillies team that's still trying to find its footing after the All-Star break. Warren gets the start after a relief appearance Wednesday. He has the backing of one of the league's deepest pitching staffs and a lineup that's already launched 147 home runs. Philadelphia has dropped 4 of its first 6 games in the second half and continues to battle offensive inconsistency despite sending Luzardo to the mound. The Phillies also carry a surprising -15 run differential, a sign they've struggled to consistently outplay opponents. Pass. I'll keep my wager to the money line with those plus odds.
Recent trends and the pitching matchup both point to a low-scoring game. The Yankees have stayed under the total in three of their last four games, while the Phillies have gone under in six of their last eight. Add in New York's MLB best 3.38 team ERA and Lizardo taking the mound for Philadelphia, and this sets up as a strong underplay. Bet the under 8, -115. For more sports betting picks and tips, check out sportsbookwire.com and BetFTW. 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St. Lucie Online Florida County eyes early redistricting amid population explosion. The St. Lucie County Commission may realign its district boundaries early, given a population explosion in the county in the past 5 years. Top 10 Florida cities for how much square feet you can get for $1,500. Port St. Lucie ranked among the top 10 cities in Florida for how much apartment space you can get with a $1,500 rent budget, according to a new Rent Cafe study. Rent Cafe, an apartment search website, ranked 200 cities in the United States by how much apartment space a $1,500 monthly budget gets renters. The website analyzed the 200 largest cities in the United States by population, based on the U.S. Census Bureau estimates. Large cities were defined as having a population of more than 225,000 people, according to the study. An analysis by Rent Cafe in September 2025 found renters get more for $1,500 a month in Fort Pierce than any other rental market on the Treasure Coast with 879 square feet. Stuart was the lowest with 697 square feet. With a $1,500 monthly budget, Port St. Lucie renters can get about 768 square feet, enough for a 1-2 bedroom apartment, above the national average of 703 square feet, according to the study. Renters can get 768 square feet, a 1.3% increase from 758 square feet last year when Port St. Lucie ranked number 117 nationally. There were 14 Florida cities included in the list of 200, here are the top 10. The numbers indicate about how much square feet you could get for $1,500 a month in each city. Olivia Franklin is TC Palms trending reporter. You can contact her at olivia.franklin@tcpalm.com, 317-627-8048, or follow her on X at @liv_5. Indian River Online condos gobbled up across Treasure Coast as prices fall in two counties as prices drop. The number of condominiums and townhouses on the market across the Treasure Coast continues to fall. Median sale price for condominiums and townhouses fell in St. Lucie and Martin counties in June from June 2025, according to a TC Palm analysis of local realtor data. The median sale price for Indian River County increased by 0.8% compared to last year. The Treasure Coast's condos and townhomes, though, continue to be gobbled up. For the second consecutive month, sales rose and inventory dropped compared to last year. Sales have gone up significantly year over year, which is a good thing, said Jonathan Dolphus, chairman-elect of Miami Realtors Plus Our World. People have started to finish their repairs, so now you're starting to see transaction increase, Dolphus said. People feel more comfortable purchasing condos. Treasure Coast listings have dropped steadily since January, realtor data shows, as the market moves away from a buyer's market. All three Treasure Coast counties had about 20% less inventory than last year. The median sale price for townhouses and condos fell in Martin and St. Lucie counties and rose slightly in Indian River County in June compared to last year. The number of townhouses and condo sales increased in all three Treasure Coast counties in June compared to last year. The number of townhouses and condos on the market decreased in all three Treasure Coast counties in June compared to last year. The benchmark for a balanced market favoring neither buyers nor sellers is 5.5 months of inventory. Anything higher is considered a buyer's market, and anything lower is a seller's market. All three Treasure Coast counties leaned less toward a buyer's market for townhouses and condos in June compared to last year,
The median time between a seller listing their unit and signing a contract in June was shorter in Martin and Indian River counties than last year and longer in St. Lucie County. Jack Randall is TC Palms economy and real estate reporter. You can reach him at jack.randall@tcpalm.com. Florida restaurant has Southern Barbecue, St. Louis Ribs, Mac Cheeseburger, a new outdoor-only Southern Comfort barbecue spot with a walk-up window, opened in Vero Beach this month. Martin Online lifelong Florida surfer handcrafting ocean rescue boards to save lives. Port Salerno. Mike Carroll hopes his ocean rescue boards will save lives. A lifelong surfer and owner of custom builder Stoke Surf Boards, Carroll won a $6,000 contract to provide four ocean rescue boards for St. Lucie County's Ocean Rescue Division. He's crafting the four boards by hand. "They were in need of some ocean rescue boards, and my name got brought up," Carroll told TC Palm. "I had been advocating putting a project like this together for quite a while." Carroll started making custom surfboards in his parents' garage in Port Salerno in 1998, and then trademarked his Stoke Surfboards brand 1 year later, he said. "This current project is especially important," he said, as he was formerly an EMT ocean rescue lifeguard for Martin and Palm Beach counties for more than 10 years. "Ocean rescue boards require a precise balance," Carroll said, "not too heavy, not too light. It needs to be buoyant. It needs to move fast through the ocean. It needs to be easy to handle," Carroll said. "It needs to be able to correct itself, like how a boat would right itself. Florida's beaches are among its defining features. But rip currents can make it dangerous. They account for more than 80% of rescues performed by beach lifeguards, according to the National Ocean Service." As Carroll crafts his boards, he is thinking how they might be used to save a life one day, he said. "I think it's pretty exciting," he said. "That's one of the main motivators." Jack Randall is TC Palms economy and real estate reporter. You can reach him at jack.randall@tcpalm.com. Real Estate Online. A big deal: Fort Myers Beach condo sells for record $2 million. A waterfront condominium on Fort Myers Beach fetched $2 million, setting a new record on the island. It's the highest price paid for an existing or resale condo on the sand in the town ever, according to the seller's agent. Beachfront, spec. House priced at $88.4 million under contract in Palm Beach. A nearly finished direct beachfront house developed on speculation in Palm Beach has landed under contract after carrying a look at me price tag of $88.4 million.

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1: 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Published in Treasure Coast. 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Published in Treasure Coast. 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Published in Treasure Coast. Mark Montgomery. Mark R. Montgomery, age 77, passed away peacefully after a brief decline in health on Friday, July 17, 2026, at the Elizabeth House in Flat Rock, North Carolina. Born on August 16, 1948, in Martin County, Florida, Mark was the son of the late Lavere Montgomery and Betty Ann Balthrop Montgomery. In addition to his parents, Mark was preceded in death by his sister, Jen Montgomery. Mark attended St. Lucie County Schools, graduating in 1966 from Dan McCarty High School. He attended IRCC and transferred to the University of Georgia, completing his bachelor's degree in real estate. There he met and married the love of his life, Dee Gibson. Upon graduation, they moved to Fort Pierce, where they lived for 39 years. Mark and Dee have called Lake Lure, North Carolina, home since 2020. A lifelong businessman, Mark was the owner and broker of Montgomery Realty in Fort Pierce, Florida, where he specialized in the selling of agricultural and commercial properties in and around St. Lucie County, Florida. Mark's expertise was in groves and ranch land covering the Treasure Coast. He took great pride in his work and the relationships he cultivated along the way. For over 30 years, Mark was the administrator for the FDNA Montgomery Project. He helped new members navigate their DNA stories, helping them discover Montgomery family connections and relationships. Mark researched his own family's ancestry for years, hoping to break down the genealogical brick walls to further understand his family tree. Some of Mark's favorite pastimes were spent with his family diving and fishing on the Indian River. As a teenager, he loved to surf, and his surfboard was one of the biggest, around at 11 feet long. He also enjoyed taking his family to their ancestral home place in Natchez, Mississippi. As often as possible, Mark, Dee, and Eric would retreat to Natchez, enjoying the property's ridges, ravines, and creeks. He loved to work the bulldozer and tractor, whether it was cutting hay or piling up logs. The family also spent innumerable hours four-wheeling in the creeks and riding on the high ridges of the Montgomery home place. Mark was happiest spending time with his family at home in Fort Pierce, Florida, and later in Lake Lure, North Carolina. He lovingly supported his wife Dee's stained glass projects by helping her with framing and installation. A faithful Christian, Mark was a devoted member of Fairfield Mountains Chapel in Lake Lure. He took great joy in being part of the church family and could be found serving wherever he was needed most. Those left to cherish his memory include his wife of 55 years, Margaret D. Gibson Montgomery, his son, Eric Scott Montgomery, and wife, Renee, of Orlando, Florida, and his beloved granddaughter, Mandy Bell Montgomery. Mark felt the love of family from Dee's siblings, Paige, Jim, and Jeannie, and they considered him a brother in every way. A memorial service to celebrate Mark's life will be held on Thursday, July 23, 2026, at 11 a.m. at Fairfield Mountains Chapel with Pastor Kevin Anderson officiating. Following the service, the family will gather with friends during a reception in the chapel's fellowship hall. Mark was a devoted husband, loving father, and proud grandfather. He treasured time spent with his family and friends, and while he will be dearly missed, his memory will forever be in the hearts of those who love him. Posted online on July 19, 2026, published in Treasure Coast Mary Jean Martin. It is with profound sadness that the family of Mary Jean R. Martin, née Bueller, 98, announces her passing on April 30, 2026 at the VNA Hospice House in Vero Beach, Florida. Prior to her death, she was a resident of the Willowbrook Court Skilled Nursing Facility at the Axe Indian River Estates community for 6 years. Jean was the heart of our family. Her love for us was unconditional, her concern for our well-being was ever present. As her family grew to include grand and great-grandchildren in multiple states, she strove to keep up with the details of everyone's lives. Although her loss is deeply felt, her devotion to her family was life-changing for us all and is an important part of her legacy. She was predeceased, heartbreakingly, in 2020, by the love of her life and husband of nearly 69 years, John Jack M. Martin. She is survived by her devoted family, sons Michael, Jennifer, of Vienna, Virginia, and Kenny, Barbaran, of Knoxville, Tennessee, and daughters Elaine Teak Ryan, Armin, of Ramsey, New Jersey, and Kathy Martin of Vero Beach, Florida. She was the proud Nana and Grandma of Jeffrey, Christine Ballin, and Timothy, Lisa Weckstein, Martin, Joseph, Shelby, Alexander, and Daniel Teak Ryan, and Shane, Kelly, Reagan, Michael Techiera, and Bryn Martin. Since 2019, Jean delighted in the births of her 6 great-grandchildren, Edward, Madeleine, Audrey, Alice, Walter, and Henry. In addition, she was honored to be step-grandmother to 5 grand and 7 great-grandchildren. Jean is also survived by her younger sister, Carol, Lawrence, Thomas of Pittsburgh, PA. Her parents, Mary and Eugene Bueller, and younger siblings Shirley, Paul, and Patricia, all of Pittsburgh, predeceased her. Jean was born on July 17, 1927 in Pittsburgh, PA, where she was raised. During her high school years, she was known for her love of all sports, especially bowling and basketball, her sewing skills, and her artistic ability, all of which she continued to demonstrate throughout her life. After graduating high school, she worked at the Hospital Service Association of Pittsburgh. Although Jean grew up a mere 3 miles from Jack in Pittsburgh and their families knew one another, it wasn't until 1948 that they met at a church dance. After a 3-year courtship, they married in 1951. In 1959, Jack's management career with UPS called for their relocation to the NYC metropolitan area. There they settled into the New Jersey suburb of Dumont, where they raised their 4 children. Jean was a homemaker and she enabled her family to thrive through her multiple full-time roles, including wife, mother, advisor, bookkeeper, referee, coach, hostess, volunteer, and handywoman. At St. Mary's Catholic Church, she was a member of the Altar and Rosary Society and Cursillo groups and a Eucharistic minister. She was also a member of the local women's club. Upon Jack's retirement in 1986, they relocated to Tobyhanna, PA, where they attended St. Anne's Catholic Church and were members of the Pocono Farms Country Club. For over 25 years, they also spent some of the winter months on their favorite island, Barbados, where they developed many wonderful, lasting friendships. In 1998, Jean and Jack bought their home in the Bent Pine Golf Club community in Vero Beach, Florida, where they enjoyed many fun years as golf and social members. During that time, they were parishioners of St. Helen Catholic Church. In 2011, they quit the snowbird life to live in Vero Beach full-time. In 2017, they relocated to the Indian River Estates Axe Retirement Community in Vero and became parishioners of St. John of the Cross Catholic Church. Over the years, they enjoyed and generously supported the theater, symphony, art museum, and a variety of charitable causes in Vero Beach. In retirement, Jean and Jack enjoyed traveling the U.S. and the world, enjoying wonderful adventures and making new friends along the way. They passed on their love of travel to their grandchildren by accompanying them on trips to Alaska and Europe. Jean enjoyed painting, sewing, crafting, swimming, tennis, golf, and some cross-country skiing in her retirement years. She loved to play mahjong and various card games. Jean was smart and resourceful, kind, considerate, and emphatically fair. She was known, even in her high school days, for being a genuine friend. She didn't like being the center of attention, but she did love when friends at Indian River Estates complimented her beautiful white hair. She had a quick wit and great sense of humor, which were still evident in her 98th year. Although her passing leaves us grieving, we are comforted knowing that Jean and Jack are now reunited and still loving and watching over their family from an even better vantage point. Cremation was provided by Thomas S. Lowther Funeral Home and Amp Crematory in Vero Beach, Florida. A joint funeral mass will be celebrated for Jean and Jack at 10 a.m. on September 26, 2026 at St. Philip Catholic Church in Pittsburgh, the same church in which they were married 75 years ago. It will be followed by interment in Resurrection Cemetery and a family celebration of life. Funeral services will be provided by the Safransky/Everline Funeral Home of Carnegie, PA. Donations in Jean's memory can be made to the Axe Legacy Foundation, 2250 Indian Creek Boulevard, West Vero Beach, Florida, 32966, with the memo for Samaritan Fund in memory of Mary Jean Martin. Arrangements are by Thomas S. Lowther Funeral Home and Amp Crematory, Vero Beach. An online guestbook is available at www.lowtherfamily.com, posted online on July 16, 2026, published in Treasure Coast. Mary Jo Mark. Mary Jo Mark passed away peacefully on May 17, 2026, in Knoxville, Tennessee. She was born in Ashtabula, Ohio on March 20, 1942 to Clifford M. Luce and Genevieve, Jen, T. Luce. Mary Jo lived with her parents and brother Myron Luce in Ashtabula until they moved to Stuart, Florida in the 1950s. Her father built a successful chrysanthemum business, Sun Mums. Mary Jo spent a lot of time in the greenhouses with her father, which is where her love of gardening began. She graduated from Martin County High School in 1960. Mary Jo met Gordon Allen Mark, Jr., Allen, in the 1960s, and they were married on February 22, 1969. Allen built a successful business, and Mary Jo was fortunate to be able to stay home and raise their three children, Jennifer, Joe, and Scott. The family enjoyed family trips out west, boating in Stuart, and yearly summer trips to Isla Morada, Florida. Mary Jo loved to cook, garden, needlepoint, and was an avid sewer. While raising her children, she typically had a beautiful garden where she grew many vegetables and herbs. In the sewing room Allen built for her, she created beautiful pillows, clothing, blankets, quilts, and handbags. Mary Jo opened Mary Jo's Needles and Pins in the late 1980s, where she happily catered to other sewers and quilters. The store closed when Allen and Mary Jo purchased an Airstream camper and began traveling around the United States with other Airstream owners. Eventually they sold their home on SE St. Lucie Boulevard, traded in their Airstream camper for a motorhome, and set off as full-time travelers. Over the next 6 years, they traveled to many parts of the United States, including Alaska, as well as Canada. Oftentimes their travels led them to visit their children who were beginning to start families of their own in Virginia, Chicago, Knoxville, and Jacksonville. They enjoyed coordinating camping trips with their children and grandchildren. In 2005, Mary Jo and Alan settled in St. Augustine, Florida on several acres on Joe Ashton Road. They continued to add to the property when Alan built Mary Jo a customized sewing room. She spent many hours sewing beautiful baby and toddler clothes, blankets, quilts, jackets, and handbags. She quickly mastered embroidery and made beautiful smocks for her grandchildren. She belonged to several sewing clubs in St. Augustine and Jacksonville, where she met many other sewers who quickly became her friends. The landscape on their property was dense with beautiful trees, flowers, and shrubs. She lovingly tended to their property, planted a garden most years, and always made sure their many bird feeders were full. She took great joy in sharing her love of gardening and sewing with her grandchildren as they got older. Mary Jo's greatest joy was her grandchildren. She loved them dearly and they adored her and miss her dearly. Mary Jo is survived by her children Jennifer Gladwin, Rob, of Knoxville, TN, Gordon Allen Mark III Jo, Meredith, of Jacksonville, FL, and Scott Mark, Heather, of Jacksonville, Florida. She is also survived by her brother Myron Mike Luce, Susie, of Stuart, Florida. Her grandchildren will always remember the wonderful camping trips taken as well as time spent with Grammy and Grandpa at Joe Ashton. Gunnar, Sarah, and Riley Gladwin, Knoxville, Alex and Kate Mark, Jacksonville, Addison and Alan Mark, Jacksonville. Posted online on July 18, 2026, published in Treasure Coast. Michael Gorolski, 65, passed away July 10, 2026. 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Michael Jason Vines, 54, passed away July 22, 2026. 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Nancy Lou Saylor. Nancy Saylor passed away peacefully on July 19, 2026. A devoted wife, mother, grandmother, great-grandmother, and great-great-grandmother, she was one of Martin County's most beloved community leaders. Nancy's greatest joy was always her family. She is survived by her husband of 71 years, Jack, 3 children, 6 grandchildren, 12 great-grandchildren, and 1 great-great-grandchild. Perhaps Nancy's greatest professional legacy was beautifying and serving her community and the creation and nurturing of the Chamber's Leadership Martin County program. Under her guidance, nearly 700 graduates completed the program, and to those graduates, Nancy was far more than a program director, she was simply mom. Those wishing to view the full obituary and share a message/memory are invited to go to Nancy's memorial page on the Forest Hills Funeral Home website, www.ForestHillsPalmCityFlorida.com. Posted online on July 23, 2026, published in Treasure Coast. Peter William Crane. Peter William Crane, 88, of Boynton Beach, Florida, passed away peacefully on July 9, 2026. Born in New Rochelle, New York, he proudly served in the National Guard and enjoyed a career in information technology. He is survived by his partner in crime, Jean Crane, 3 daughters, sister, grandchildren, great-grandchildren, extended family, and friends. To leave a condolence and view the full obituary, please visit www.scobbycombsbowdenfuneralhome.com. Posted online on July 15, 2026, published in Treasure Coast. Robert M. Ferguson, 89, passed away July 14, 2026. 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Posted online on July 15, 2026, published in Treasure Coast. Sam Evans. John Samuel Evans passed away peacefully on July 17, 2026 with his wife Kathy and daughters Kathy Jean and Annie Lou at his side. Sam was born in Norfolk, Virginia on March 23, 1939 to Captain Gilbert Russell Evans and Myrtle Evans, née Tuttle. As a U.S. Coast Guard family, Sam, his brother Russell, and parents moved every few years, but they always found time in Norfolk during holiday seasons, summers, and his father's deployments. An old-fashioned Southern gentleman, Sam was very proud of his family's Southern heritage from the tidewaters of Virginia and coastal North Carolina. He finished his last 2 years of high school in Norfolk and then was accepted into the U.S. Coast Guard Academy in New London Court, where he spent a total of 3 years. He finished college obtaining an engineering degree at Fairleigh Dickinson University in New Jersey, where he met the love of his life, Kathy. They married and have two wonderful daughters who have both provided them with a great deal of help in their senior years. Upon graduation, Sam started his career as an engineer for Pratt & Whitney Aircraft, then Ford Motor Company, and later a senior project engineer at Ethicon, a Johnson & Johnson company. He began his construction business, first doing home improvements, roofing, and siding, and eventually building vacation homes in Saw Creek Estates in the Pocono Mountains. At age 48, Sam sold the business to his friends Larry and Joan Cusava and retired to South Florida. Sam designed their home in Queens Cove on North Hutchinson Island, and to no one's surprise, the first Clio II and Flats boat were soon docked behind their home. A few years later, both daughters and their families, and Kathy's mother, moved to Florida. Life was good. Always wanting to help his family, Sam provided funds to his son-in-law, Marcos, to start their joint operation of two successful Surf Pro franchises. An avid outdoorsman throughout his life, Sam felt most at home on the water, in the woods, on the golf course, and on his patio watching the Florida wildlife. Fishing, diving, and living from the bounty of the sea was a great adventure for Sam. He particularly enjoyed preparing family dinners using lobsters and fish that he had caught. You never had to ask Sam twice to go for a boat ride. Sam was also a member of the Hibiscus Monday Night group of Alcoholics Anonymous. He never planned it, but on July 29, 2023 he celebrated 50 years of sobriety, achieved one day at a time. He was preceded in death by his parents Russell and Myrtle, his brother Russell, and nephews, Russell, Michael, and Johnny. Sam is survived by his wife of 63 years, Kathy, daughter Kathleen Marsiglia, and her husband Dan, granddaughter Julia Lederer and great-granddaughter Aurora Gallagher, and daughter Anne Vallejos and grandchildren Marco and Maria Alejandra Vallejos. Services will be held at Hazley Funeral Home, 3015 Okeechobee Road, Fort Pierce at 12 p.m. on Friday, July 24, 2026. Interment will be immediately afterwards in the family burial plot in the Garden of Madonna at Hillcrest Memorial Gardens, North US 1, Fort Pierce. Following the burial there will be a reception at the Pelican Yacht Club, 1120 Seaway Drive, Fort Pierce. An online guest book may be signed at www.hazleyfuneralhome.com, posted online on July 21, 2026, published in Treasure Coast. Sarah Goodrich. Sarah, Sally, Kellogg Goodrich, of Weekapog, Rhode Island, and Vero Beach, Florida, died peacefully on July 16, 2026, at the age of 88, at her home in Weekapog, surrounded by her family and devoted caregiver, Ann Smith, after a brief illness. Sally made her husband, Hoyt, promise that her obituary would read simply, "She tried and then she died." He has honored that promise. He also wishes to say a bit more. Born in Waterbury, Connecticut, and raised in Middlebury, Sally was the daughter of Margaret Allen Kellogg, who raised her as a single mother following the early passing of her father, Thomas Parsons Kellogg, at age 44. Sally is also preceded in death by her brothers, Thomas Parsons Kellogg Jr., who was married to Jane Kellogg, and James W. Stevens. From an early age, Sally distinguished herself through a natural charisma and gifted athleticism that would remain defining traits throughout her life, leaving a lasting mark on nearly everyone fortunate enough to know her. Sally was educated at the Emma Willard School before attending Connecticut College, where her considerable singing voice earned her a place among the prestigious Swifts. It was during a trip to Hawaii that she met a young Coast Guard officer named Hoyt Goodrich. They married in 1962 and spent 64 years together, a partnership that was, by any measure, exemplary. Together, Sally and Hoyt raised two children, Lisa Goodrich Swift and Hoyt Jonathan, John, Goodrich Jr. Lisa and her husband Tim Swift blessed Sally and Hoyt with two grandchildren, Harlan Justin Swift III and her namesake, Sarah Kellogg Swift. The family has grown further still. Harlan married his wife Hillary Conciatura 2 years ago, and Sarah will marry Weston Coward this coming December. Sally is also survived by her sister, Meg Hall, and her husband Bobby Hall, numerous nieces and nephews, and by her granddog, Molly, who she adored without reservation. Over 22 years at the Ethel Walker School, Sally coached varsity field hockey, lacrosse, and paddle tennis, shaping young athletes with the same energy and conviction she brought to everything else. That commitment to education extended well beyond the playing fields. Sally believed deeply in providing others access to opportunity, and she and Hoyt established scholarships at the Ethel Walker School, the Watkinson School, and St. Edward's School to that end. She served as a trustee at the Watkinson School in Hartford, Connecticut, was a founding director of the Weekapog Golf Club and the Weekapog Foundation, and helped organize the beloved three-day Wonderful World of Weekapog event. She held memberships at the Weekapog Golf Club, Riamar Golf Club, and the Moorings Yacht and Country Club, among others. In retirement, she and Hoyt traveled the world with characteristic enthusiasm, including one memorable occasion in New Zealand where Sally persuaded Hoyt to go skydiving, naturally. It was also during these years that Sally discovered the home in Vero Beach, Florida that would become their winter anchor for the next 27 years. She found it on her own, toured it, decided it was perfect, and informed Hoyt accordingly. He agreed, as one does. Dr. Garrick Kanzler was instrumental in Sally's care over the years, and the family extends special gratitude to Ann Smith, who was by Sally's side daily during her final months. Funeral arrangements are being handled by Buckler Johnston in Westerly, Rhode Island. Interment is private. A celebration of life will be announced at a later date. In lieu of flowers, the family welcomes gifts to the Weekapog Foundation for Conservation in Sally's memory, or the planting of a tree in her honor. She tried and then she died. And in between, she lived remarkably well. Posted online on July 23, 2026, published in Treasure Coast, Thomas A. Stout, Sister Colonel Thomas A. Stout, Sr., U.S. Air Force retired, slipped the surly bonds of earth on Saturday, July 11, 2026, with his loving wife of 75 years, Kitty, by his side. Tom was born in New Orleans to shipbuilder Arthur W. Stout and Wilhelmina E. Duffresen. The family lived briefly in Houston before settling in the greater New York City area. He attended Dwight School for Boys on Park Avenue and lived at the Waldorf Astoria,

did to travel on the first American Air Force team to Communist China after President Nixon opened trade. His most proud accomplishment was to serve as lead Air Force negotiator with the Soviet Air Force in the Strategic Arms Limitation Talks, SALT, to eliminate or reduce the number of nuclear weapons in the world. Tom converted to Catholicism after he survived a tragic B-52 crash in Utah where five of his fellow crew members perished. Also during his military career, Tom earned a bachelor's degree and two master's. After retiring from the Air Force, Tom and Kitty settled in Mobile, Alabama. They worked in various areas for the Archdiocese of Mobile, including marriage counseling and public affairs. Tom, along with his son Tom, Jr., founded Video One Teleproductions to produce videos, TV commercials, and televised mass for the homebound. Photography was a longtime hobby of Tom's. He was a lifelong learner and early adopter of technology. Once he got things figured out, he was ready to move on to explore something new. After turning the video production business over to his son, Tom and Kitty moved to Charter Club in Palm City. Never one to really retire, he continued his love of aviation, his hobby of computers, known to some as Mr. Mac, and his philosophizing with other retired men at Panera Bread. Tom was also a fixture at Holy Redeemer Catholic Church, tapping his feet and hands to Mickey Maniscalco and the band's uplifting music. Tom spent his final 20 months at Palm City Nursing and Rehab where he received excellent care from the loving staff. He is survived by his wife Kitty, daughters Christine Thomas, Michael, of Greeley Co. and Catherine Madran Crow, Clifford Patrick, of Palm City and grandson Dorian Thomas, of Los Angeles. He is preceded in death by his parents, his beloved sonny boy, Tom Stout Jr., his sister, Mary Jane Tsviner, his brother, Arthur Stout, a niece and a nephew, many dear friends and colleagues from his long life, and his lost crew members. Visitation will take place from 4 to 6 p.m. on Wednesday, July 22, at Forest Hills Funeral Home, Palm City, Florida. Father John Kisperek will celebrate a mass of Christian burial at 10 a.m. on Thursday, July 23 at Holy Redeemer Catholic Church in Palm City, Florida. Military honors and committal ceremony will be held on Monday, August 24 at South Florida Veterans Cemetery, Lake Worth, Florida. Donations in Colonel Stout's honor may be made to Wounded Veterans Relief Fund, 300, Prosperity Farms Road, North Palm Beach, Florida, 33408. Posted online on July 19, 2026, published in Treasure Coast. Trot aka Teddy Menzel / Ostrander Trot aka Teddy passed away peacefully on July 22, 2026. Teddy was originally from Germany, having moved to the States in the 60s while spending most her time in Florida. She is survived by her four children, William, Linda, Michelle, and Jack, and six grandchildren. We all love you and miss you already. Rest peacefully, Mother. Posted online on July 23, 2026, published in Treasure Coast. St. Lucie Online. Florida man, 21, arrested in lewd battery case. A Port St. Lucie man was held on no bond July 25 in the St. Lucie County Jail after being arrested on a lewd or lascivious battery charge, though investigators provided few details regarding the allegations against him, according to the St. Lucie County Sheriff's Office. Shard Wensley Aristil, 21, was booked in July 24 following an investigation that began July 10, the agency stated on social media. Sheriff's officials went to HCA Florida Lawnwood Hospital in Fort Pierce at the request of Port St. Lucie Police, which was helping the Florida Department of Children and Families in an investigation. Detectives arrested Aristil on the lewd or lascivious battery charge, though the sheriff's office did not provide any information regarding the crime of which he is accused or evidence used in making the arrest. Arrest and court records related to the arrest were not immediately available. No other information was immediately available July 25. Will Greenlee is a breaking news reporter for TC Palm. Follow Will on X at Off the Beat Tweet or reach him by phone at 772-267-7926. Email him at will.greenlee@tcpalm.com. Florida Bridge temporary schedule change,
What to know: the U.S. Coast Guard authorized a temporary schedule change.

0: change for the Old North Causeway Bridge in Fort Pierce in the beginning of August. The temporary schedule change is so crews can do bascule bridge demolition as part of the bridge replacement project, according to a Florida Department of Transportation news release. Bascule means a structure is counterbalanced or has a lever that operates like a seesaw or a drawbridge. The new North Causeway Bridge, named the E.C. Summerlin Family Bridge, officially opened May 15 and will be open to use. Here is the schedule for the Old North Causeway Bridge during its temporary schedule change. Monday, August 3, Thursday, August 6, Friday, August 7, Saturday, August 8. Olivia Franklin is TC Palm's trending reporter. You can contact her at olivia.franklin@tcpalm.com, 317-627-8048 or follow her on X at @liv_5. Sports Online UFC Fight Night 282 Magomed Ankalaev vs Bogdan Guskov odds, picks and predictions in a 5-round light heavyweight bout in the main event. Magomed Ankalaev and Bogdan Guskov meet Saturday at UFC Fight Night 282 at Etihad Arena in Abu Dhabi, United Arab Emirates. The prelims begin at 9 a.m. Eastern Time, and the main card is scheduled for a noon ET start, all on Paramount+. Let's analyze UFC odds around the UFC Fight Night 282 Ankalaev vs Guskov odds and make our expert UFC picks and predictions. Records: Ankalaev, 21-2-1, Guskov, 18-3-1. Ankalaev suffered a title fight loss to Alex Pereira last time out at UFC 320 with a round 1 KO/TKO, October 4, 2025. It came in his first title defense after topping Pereira at UFC 313 by way of unanimous decision, March 8, 2025. Ankalaev no doubt will be fighting to position himself for another title shot. He has ended up going the distance in 2 of his past 3 fights, and in 6 of his previous 10 outings since February 27, 2021. Guskov fought to a draw against Jan Blachowicz at UFC 323 last time out, December 6, halting a 4-bout win streak. It was the first time in 6 fights at the UFC level that Guskov went the distance. He has 3 KO/TKO victories in his past 5 fights, with 1 submission win. However, facing Ankalaev represents a big step up in competition for the Uzbeki fighter. Guskov holds a 1-inch reach advantage, while he has a 4.57 to 3.65 significant strikes landed per minute advantage. Guskov is slightly more accurate on those strikes at 62.41%, while Ankalaev checks in at 61.44%. Ankalaev has a 0.79 takedown average with a 22.22% accuracy percentage in the category, while Guskov has yet to register in takedowns. Provided by BetMGM Sportsbook, access USA Today Sports Scores and Sports Betting Odds Hub for a full list. Lines last updated at 5:16 a.m. Eastern Time. Backing Ankalaev, minus 600, will set us back 6 times the potential return, which is quite a bit of risk for not nearly enough reward. Ankalaev is fighting to get back into contention for a championship shot, and he needs this win. Guskov, plus 425, faces a big step up in competition and he won't quite be ready for prime time. Ankalaev by KO/TKO or DQ, minus 190, will cost nearly 2 times the potential return, which is expensive for method of victory. However, if you include in a multi-leg parlay, that's not a bad idea. Under 2.5 rounds, minus 150, is worth a look as it wouldn't be a surprise if there's an early knockout by the heavy favorite. However, avoid betting no, minus 475 fight to go the distance as that costs nearly 5 times the potential return. A 2-round betting block isn't a bad idea, though. Taking Ankalaev in round 2, plus 400, and Ankalaev in round 3, plus 700, is worth playing. Sure, you'll still lose one end if Ankalaev wins in round 2 or 3, but you'll still be well ahead. Visit MMA Junkie for more fight news and analysis. For more sports betting picks and tips, check out sportsbookwire.com and BetFTW. 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UFC Fight Night 282 Steve Ercek vs. Ramazan Temirov odds, picks and predictions in a 3-round light flyweight bout in main card. Steve Ercek and Ramazan Temirov meet Saturday at UFC Fight Night 282 at Etihad Arena in Abu Dhabi, United Arab Emirates. The prelims begin at 9 a.m. Eastern Time, followed by the main card at noon ET, all on Paramount Plus. Let's analyze UFC odds around the UFC Fight Night 282 Ercek vs. Temirov odds and make our expert UFC picks and predictions. Records: Ercek, 14-4-0, Temirov, 19-3-0. Ercek picked up a unanimous decision victory over Tim Elliott last time out, May 2nd, as he tries to work his way back into position for a championship shot. He lost to Alexander Pantoja at UFC 301 in a title bout, May 2024, via unanimous decision. He lost his next two fights, falling to Kai Kara-France via round 1 KO/TKO, August 2024, and to Brandon Moreno by unanimous decision, May 2025, in a Fight Night main event. Ercek won his next two bouts by unanimous decision, capped by the Elliott triumph. It's noteworthy that Ercek has gone the distance in 6 of 8 his fights at the UFC level. Temirov is a relative newcomer to the UFC level, winning in round 1 via KO/TKO against CJ Vergara in his company debut, October 2024. He followed by defeating Charles Johnson by unanimous decision March 1, 2025, in a Fight Night event. However, he has been sidelined for the past year due to a drug suspension. The 30-year-old Ercek holds a 5-inch reach advantage over Temirov. The Aussie has a slight 4.64 to 4.37 significant strikes per minute advantage, while landing those strikes at a 49.84% rate. Temirov checks in at just 40.8%. Ercek also holds a 1.13 to 0.84 takedown average, while posting a 0.38 submission average. Stats from ESPN.com, provided by BetMGM Sportsbook. 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Lines last updated at 5:49 a.m. Eastern Time. In what the sportsbooks consider a coin flip, let's roll with the veteran Ercek, -110, to get the job done. There are a few things working in his favor. The biggest advantage is with that 68-inch reach, to just 63 inches for Temirov. The Aussie will be able to keep the Uzbeki fighter at arm's length, picking and choosing his spots to get close. Temirov, -110, will want to get close for the kill shot, but he won't be able to get next to Ercek. Temirov has not fought since March 2025 due to the year-long drug suspension, too, so there are questions about his cardio and stamina after the long layoff. The Uzbeki fighter won't be able to do enough to wow the judges. For method of victory, let's take Ercek by decision slash technical decision, +150, at plus money. Over 2.5 rounds, -200, will cost 2 times the potential return. That's just a little too steep of a price for a standalone bet. Yes, -155 fight to go the distance is worth a look. If Ercek gets the win, it will be because he does enough to wow the judges to get his arm raised. Visit MMA Junkie for more fight news and analysis. For more sports betting picks and tips, check out sportsbookwire.com and BetFTW. 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Indian River Online 12 Florida restaurants with the best cheesecake on the Treasure Coast. New York, Italian, Chicago, no back or Basque, regardless of the kind, cheesecake is an undeniably rich, delectable dessert featuring a velvety cream cheese filling atop a crisp graham cracker or cookie crust. While a plain slice is undoubtedly scrumptious, This versatile treat provides the ultimate canvas for bakers to dream up truly mouth-watering creations. Here are some restaurants that offer cheesecake, one in each Treasure Coast city where applicable, including some that are less obvious choices than your tried and true favorite. Harold Butch Adams took what was the old flood-tide marina and transformed it into a restaurant, bar, and lodge, calling it Captain Butcher's. It has since rebranded as Sebastian Saltwater, expanding the local captain's vision. The riverfront restaurant offers a full-service marina with long-term docking, transient slips for restaurant guests, diesel and non-ethanol 90-octane fuel, and frozen and live bait. It has a pleasant indoor nautical-themed dining area, an outdoor deck with umbrella-shaded tables overlooking the marina, an indoor bar and an outdoor waterfront bar. The dessert menu features Zango, a decadent dessert with a rich, creamy cheesecake filling wrapped in a flour tortilla, then deep-fried, and rotating homemade cheesecakes with flavors including pumpkin pie, pineapple upside down, peanut butter, red velvet, cream brulee and strawberry. Robert and Giuseppe Giambanco opened the first Giuseppe's in Sebastian's Roseland Plaza in 1983, which has since been relocated to Sebastian Boulevard. In 1989, a Felsmere location was opened that is now owned by Robert's daughter, Rafaela, and her husband, Brett, who still use Robert and Giuseppe's original recipes. It offers an array of authentic Italian fare in a casual atmosphere. The menu features a seasonal cheesecake, which is currently strawberry, but past flavors have included Ferrero Rocher and pumpkin. Marie and Chris bought the popular gelato shop, Sweet Kiss, and turned it into the Buttercup Bakery Cafe in 2024. The two still honor Sweet Kiss's signature gelato recipes but have also added gourmet pastries, coffee, and espresso. Marie and Chris both moved to the United States from the Philippines, but didn't know each other until 2019, when they became colleagues at the VNA of the Treasure Coast. The bakery has a clean, chic atmosphere with indoor seating. The baked goods vary based on what Chef Patty creates, but cheesecake flavors commonly include numerous variations of pistachio, passion fruit chocolate, Aria, and pumpkin. It is advised to call ahead for availability. It also serves Nutella cheesecake gelato, strawberry cheesecake gelato and chocolate coffee cheesecake gelato. 390 21st Street Vero Beach, 772-213-8744, website Chef Samayat and Jirawanj.j. Buzati, who is from Udon Thani, Thailand, opened Happy Garden Cafe in 2024. It offers authentic food from Northeast Thailand that combines sweet, sour, spicy, and other notes. It serves crepes, ramen, poke bowls, Thai coffee, and tea, larb and grilled rice. The cafe features a variety of seating areas, including tables, a lounge with a faux fireplace and a bar with a panoramic view of 2nd Street. There is also some outdoor seating. The atmosphere fuses modern and industrial rustic with exposed black-painted ceiling joists, live-edge wooden tables and accents, soft white walls and trendy decor, creating a fresh, welcoming environment. The menu features yuzu cheesecake, a lemon citrus cheesecake over a graham cracker crust topped with strawberries and blueberries, and ube cheesecake, a vibrant purple yam with a sweet, nutty, and vanilla-like flavor, served with crushed graham crackers and topped with a blueberry puree, strawberries, and blueberries. 109 S. 2nd St., Fort Pierce, 772-241-9260, website The long-standing restaurant was opened in Fort Pierce's Lakewood Park community by Joseph Robert Joe Bob Clemenzi. He ran the restaurant with his wife, Mabel, for decades before his passing in 2021. It has an old Florida-style atmosphere starting with its weathered, yellow exterior, iconic pineapple-painted door and tall, tiki-style totem poles. The dining area is lined with pecky cypress wood panels and features a clawfoot tub near a pool table lit by a Budweiser chandelier. It offers an array of menu items from wings to raw bar items to various pasta dishes. The dessert menu features fried cheesecake. The first St. Lucie Bakery was opened in the Morningside Shops Plaza in 1989 by Kelly Archiprit and her husband, whose family has a long history in baking. The Italian-American bakery then expanded with a second location on Bayshore Boulevard, but the first location closed in 2022. It offers classic Italian market items and baked goods such as donuts, crumb cakes, turnovers, cookies, an assortment of pastries, sauces, fresh cheese, handmade pasta and ready-to-go meals. It also features a deli with cold cuts, subs, salads and other items. It has previously offered cheesecake flavor including Italian-style ricotta, New York-style, pumpkin pie, pineapple, blueberry, strawberry, rainbow cookie, chocolate mousse, mini cannoli, cherry and Oreo caramel. It is recommended to call ahead for availability. 1066 Southwest Bayshore Boulevard, Port St. Lucie, 772-337-9472. Facebook. The restaurant was founded in 1993 after Tony Carpentier bought it from the Internal Revenue Service. Carpentier stayed on even after he sold it in 2001 to the retired manager of the Ritz-Carlton Palm Beach. Now it is owned by Arc Restaurants, based in New York City. The oceanfront restaurant at the Island Beach Resort serves raw bar items, tacos, sandwiches, salads, seafood, steak and pasta. 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The dessert menu features a caramel cheesecake. 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Michael Ferfaro started Angelo's with his parents. Today, he runs it with his father Ralph, wife Lisa, daughter Francesca, and sons Roberto and Michelangelo. Ferfaro opened his first restaurant, Maff's, at 18 in North Bergen, New Jersey. 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
0: Treasure Coast Newspapers, July 26th. 2026 Various Treasure Coast Newspapers. Obituaries: All Joanne Willick. Joanne Adelaide Rodriguez Willick passed away on July 18, 2026, in Stuart, Florida, after a long battle with cancer. She was 68 years old. Born on October 11, 1957, in New York, New York, Joanne was the fourth child of Harold and Joan Rodriguez. She grew up in Greenwich, Connecticut, where she attended the Convent of the Sacred Heart. As a youth, Joanne was an award-winning golfer, and the game remained a lifelong passion she continued playing for most of her life. She went on to graduate from Rollins College in Winter Park, Florida. Joanne channeled her energy and drive into entrepreneurship, owning and operating Healthfully Yours, a successful health foods business in Stuart, Florida. She is survived by her beloved husband, Manfred Willick, their cherished dog, Lucky, and her four siblings, Pamela Sturrett, Lee Schneider, Harold Rodriguez, and Nancy Rodriguez. Joanne will be remembered for her spirit, her love of golf, and her dedication to healthy living, a passion she turned into her life's work. A celebration of life will be held at a later date. For those who wish to honor Joanne's memory, the family welcomes consideration of a memorial donation to First Tee, Treasure Coast, First Tee Florida Gold Coast.org/treasure-coast, or the Treasure Coast Hospice Foundation, treasurehealth.org/9/foundation. Posted online on July 26, 2026, published in Treasure Coast. George E. Mortimer, 82, passed away July 20, 2026. 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Helga Rinesmith. Helga passed away peacefully on July 2, 2026, with her family around her at the age of 92. Visit NeptuneZosietti.com for a detailed obituary. Posted online on July 17, 2026, published in Treasure Coast. Jean Teresa Nugent, 93, passed away July 14, 2026. 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Posted online on July 15, 2026, published in Treasure Coast. John Charles Russo, 90, passed away July 21, 2026. 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Posted online on July 22, 2026, published in Treasure Coast. Conrad John Bobinski, Jr., 86, passed away July 16, 2026. 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Services on July 31, 10 a.m. at Tallahassee National Cemetery. Posted online on July 25, 2026, published in Treasure Coast. Mark Montgomery. Mark R. Montgomery, age 77, passed away peacefully after a brief decline in health on Friday, July 17, 2026, at the Elizabeth House in Flat Rock, North Carolina. Born on August 16, 1948, in Martin County, Florida, Mark was the son of the late Lavere Montgomery and Betty Ann Balthrop Montgomery. In addition to his parents, Mark was preceded in death by his sister, Jen Montgomery. Mark attended St. Lucie County Schools, graduating in 1966 from Dan McCarty High School. He attended IRCC and transferred to the University of Georgia, completing his bachelor's degree in real estate. There he met and married the love of his life, Dee Gibson. Upon graduation, they moved to Fort Pierce, where they lived for 39 years. Mark and Dee have called Lake Lure, North Carolina, home since 2020. A lifelong businessman, Mark was the owner and broker of Montgomery Realty in Fort Pierce, Florida, where he specialized in the selling of agricultural and commercial properties in and around St. Lucie County, Florida. Mark's expertise was in groves and ranch land covering the Treasure Coast. He took great pride in his work and the relationships he cultivated along the way. For over 30 years, Mark was the administrator for the FTNA Montgomery Project. He helped new members navigate their DNA stories, helping them discover Montgomery family connections and relationships. Mark researched his own family's ancestry for years, hoping to break down the genealogical brick walls to further understand his family tree. Some of Mark's favorite pastimes were spent with his family diving and fishing on the Indian River. As a teenager, he loved to surf, and his surfboard was one of the biggest around at 11 feet long. He also enjoyed taking his family to their ancestral home place in Natchez, Mississippi. As often as possible, Mark, D, and Eric would retreat to Natchez, enjoying the property's ridges, ravines, and creeks. He loved to work the bulldozer and tractor, whether it was cutting hay or piling up logs. The family also spent innumerable hours four-wheeling in the creeks and riding on the high ridges of the Montgomery home place. Mark was happiest spending time with his family at home in Fort Pierce, Florida, and later in Lake Lure, North Carolina. He lovingly supported his wife Dee's stained glass projects by helping her with framing and installation. A faithful Christian, Mark was a devoted member of Fairfield Mountains Chapel in Lake Lure. He took great joy in being part of the church family and could be found serving wherever he was needed most. Those left to cherish his memory include his wife of 55 years, Margaret D. Gibson Montgomery, his son, Eric Scott Montgomery, and wife, Renee, of Orlando, Florida, and his beloved granddaughter, Mandy Bell Montgomery. Mark felt the love of family from Dee's siblings, Paige, Jim, and Jeannie, and they considered him a brother in every way. A memorial service to celebrate Mark's life will be held on Thursday, July 23, 2026, at 11 a.m. at Fairfield Mountains Chapel with Pastor Kevin Anderson officiating. Following the service, the family will gather with friends during a reception in the chapel's fellowship hall. Mark was a devoted husband, loving father, and proud grandfather. He treasured time spent with his family and friends, and while he will be dearly missed, his memory will forever be in the hearts of those who love him. Posted online on July 19, 2026, published in Treasure Coast Mary Jean Martin, it is with profound sadness that the family of Mary Jean R. Martin, née Bueller, 98, announces her passing on April 30, 2026 at the VNA Hospice House in Vero Beach, Florida. Prior to her death, she was a resident of the Willowbrook Court Skilled Nursing Facility at the Axe Indian River Estates community for 6 years. Jean was the heart of our family. Her love for us was unconditional, her concern for our well-being was ever present. As her family grew to include grand and great-grandchildren in multiple states, she strove to keep up with the details of everyone's lives. Although her loss is deeply felt, her devotion to her family was life-changing for us all and is an important part of her legacy. She was predeceased, heartbreakingly, in 2020, by the love of her life and husband of nearly 69 years, John Jack M. Martin. She is survived by her devoted family, sons Michael, Jennifer, of Vienna, Virginia, and Kenny, Barbaran, of Knoxville, Tennessee, and daughters Elaine Teague Ryan, Armin, of Ramsey, New Jersey, and Kathy Martin of Vero Beach, Florida. She was the proud Nana and Grandma of Jeffrey, Christine Ballin, and Timothy, Lisa Weckstein, Martin, Joseph, Shelby, Alexander, and Daniel Teague Ryan, and Shane, Kelly, Reagan, Michael Techiera, and Bryn Martin. Since 2019, Jean delighted in the births of her 6 great-grandchildren, Edward, Madeleine, Audrey, Alice, Walter, and Henry. In addition, she was honored to be step-grandmother to 5 grand and 7 great-grandchildren. Jean is also survived by her younger sister, Carol, Lawrence, Thomas of Pittsburgh, PA. Her parents, Mary and Eugene Bueller, and younger siblings Shirley, Paul, and Patricia, all of Pittsburgh, predeceased her. Jean was born on July 17, 1927 in Pittsburgh, PA, where she was raised. During her high school years, she was known for her love of all sports, especially bowling and basketball, her sewing skills, and her artistic ability, all of which she continued to demonstrate throughout her life. After graduating high school, she worked at the Hospital Service Association of Pittsburgh. Although Jean grew up a mere 3 miles from Jack in Pittsburgh and their families knew one another, it wasn't until 1948 that they met at a church dance. After a 3-year courtship, they married in 1951. In 1959, Jack's management career with UPS called for their relocation to the NYC metropolitan area. There they settled into the New Jersey suburb of Dumont, where they raised their 4 children. Jean was a homemaker and she enabled her family to thrive through her multiple full-time roles including wife, mother, advisor, bookkeeper, referee, coach, hostess, volunteer, and handywoman. At St. Mary's Catholic Church, she was a member of the Altar and Rosary Society and Cursillo groups and a Eucharistic minister. She was also a member of the local women's club. Upon Jack's retirement in 1986, they relocated to Tobyhanapia where they attended St. Anne's Catholic Church and were members of the Pocono Farms Country Club. For over 25 years, they also spent some of the winter months on their favorite island, Barbados, where they developed many wonderful, lasting friendships. In 1998, Jean and Jack bought their home in the Bent Pine Golf Club community in Vero Beach, Florida, where they enjoyed many fun years as golf and social members. During that time, they were parishioners of St. Helen Catholic Church. In 2011, they quit the snowbird life to live in Vero Beach full-time. In 2017, they relocated to the Indian River Estates Axe Retirement Community in Vero and became parishioners of St. John of the Cross Catholic Church. Over the years, they enjoyed and generously supported the theater, symphony, art museum, and a variety of charitable causes in Vero Beach. In retirement, Jean and Jack enjoyed traveling the U.S. and the world, enjoying wonderful adventures and making new friends along the way. They passed on their love of travel to their grandchildren by accompanying them on trips to Alaska and Europe. Jean enjoyed painting, sewing, crafting, swimming, tennis, golf, and some cross-country skiing in her retirement years. She loved to play mahjong and various card games. Jean was smart and resourceful, kind, considerate, and emphatically fair. She was known, even in her high school days, for being a genuine friend. She didn't like being the center of attention, but she did love when friends at Indian River Estates complimented her beautiful white hair. She had a quick wit and great sense of humor which were still evident in her 98th year. Although her passing leaves us grieving, we are comforted knowing that Jean and Jack are now reunited and still loving and watching over their family from an even better vantage point. Cremation was provided by Thomas S. Lowther Funeral Home and AMP, Crematory in Vero Beach, Florida. A joint funeral mass will be celebrated for Jean and Jack at 10 a.m. on September 26, 2026 at St. Philip Catholic Church in Pittsburgh, the same church in which they were married 75 years ago. It will be followed by interment in Resurrection Cemetery and a family celebration of life. Funeral services will be provided by the Safransky/Everline Funeral Home of Carnegie, PA. Donations in Jean's memory can be made to the Axe Legacy Foundation, 2250 Indian Creek Boulevard, West Vero Beach, Florida, 32966, with the memo for Samaritan Fund in memory of Mary Jean Martin. Arrangements are by Thomas S. Lowther Funeral Home and AMP, Crematory, Vero Beach. An online guestbook is available at www.lowtherfamily.com, posted online on July 16, 2026, published in Treasure Coast. Mary Jo Mark. Mary Jo Mark passed away peacefully on May 17, 2026, in Knoxville, Tennessee. She was born in Ashtabula, Ohio on March 20, 1942 to Clifford M. Luce and Genevieve, Jen, T. Luce. Mary Jo lived with her parents and brother Myron Luce in Ashtabula until they moved to Stuart, Florida in the 1950s. Her father built a successful chrysanthemum business, Sun Mums. Mary Jo spent a lot of time in the greenhouses with her father, which is where her love of gardening began. She graduated from Martin County High School in 1960. Mary Jo met Gordon Allen Mark, Jr., Allen, in the 1960s, and they were married on February 22, 1969. Allen built a successful business and Mary Jo was fortunate to be able to stay home and raise their three children, Jennifer, Joe, and Scott. The family enjoyed family trips out west, boating in Stuart, and yearly summer trips to Isla Morada, Florida. Mary Jo loved to cook, garden, needlepoint, and was an avid sewer. While raising her children, she typically had a beautiful garden where she grew many vegetables and herbs. In the sewing room Allen built for her, she created beautiful pillows, clothing, blankets, quilts, and handbags. Mary Jo opened Mary Jo's Needles and Pins in the late 1980s, where she happily catered to other sewers and quilters. The store closed when Alan and Mary Jo purchased an Airstream camper and began traveling around the United States with other Airstream owners. Eventually they sold their home on SE St. Lucie Boulevard, traded in their Airstream camper for a motorhome and set off as full-time travelers. Over the next 6 years they traveled to many parts of the United States, including Alaska, as well as Canada. Oftentimes their travels led them to visit their children who were beginning to start families of their own in Virginia, Chicago, Knoxville, and Jacksonville. They enjoyed coordinating camping trips with their children and grandchildren. In 2005, Mary Jo and Alan settled in St. Augustine, Florida on several acres on Joe Ashton Road. They continued to add to the property when Alan built Mary Jo a customized sewing room. She spent many hours sewing beautiful baby and toddler clothes, blankets, quilts, jackets, and handbags. She quickly mastered embroidery and made beautiful smocks for her grandchildren. She belonged to several sewing clubs in St. Augustine and Jacksonville, where she met many other sewers who quickly became her friends. The landscape on their property was dense with beautiful trees, flowers, and shrubs. She lovingly tended to their property, planted a garden most years, and always made sure their many bird feeders were full. She took great joy in sharing her love of gardening and sewing with her grandchildren as they got older. Mary Jo's greatest joy was her grandchildren. She loved them dearly and they adored her and miss her dearly. Mary Jo is survived by her children Jennifer Gladwin, Rob, of Knoxville, TN, Gordon Allen Mark III Jo, Meredith, of Jacksonville, FL, and Scott Mark, Heather, of Jacksonville, Florida. She is also survived by her brother Myron Mike Luce, Susie, of Stuart, Florida. Her grandchildren will always remember the wonderful camping trips taken as well as time spent with Grammy and Grandpa at Joe Ashton. Gunnar, Sarah, and Riley Gladwin, Knoxville, Alex and Kate Mark, Jacksonville, Addison and Alan Mark, Jacksonville. Posted online on July 18, 2026, published in Treasure Coast. Michael Gorolski, 65, passed away July 10, 2026. 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Posted online on July 16, 2026, published in Treasure Coast. Michael Jason Vines, 54, passed away July 22, 2026. 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Nancy Lou Saylor. Nancy Saylor passed away peacefully on July 19, 2026. A devoted wife, mother, grandmother, great-grandmother, and great-great-grandmother, she was one of Martin County's most beloved community leaders. Nancy's greatest joy was always her family. She is survived by her husband of 71 years, Jack, 3 children, 6 grandchildren, 12 great-grandchildren, and 1 great-great-grandchild. Perhaps Nancy's greatest professional legacy was beautifying and serving her community and the creation and nurturing of the Chamber's Leadership Martin County program. Under her guidance, nearly 700 graduates completed the program, and to those graduates, Nancy was far more than a program director, she was simply mom. Those wishing to view the full obituary and share a message/memory are invited to go to Nancy's memorial page on the Forest Hills Funeral Home website, www.ForestHillsPalmCityFlorida.com. Posted online on July 23, 2026, published in Treasure Coast. Peter William Crane. Peter William Crane, 88, of Boynton Beach, Florida, passed away peacefully on July 9, 2026. Born in New Rochelle, New York, he proudly served in the National Guard and enjoyed a career in information technology. He is survived by his partner in crime, Jean Crane, 3 daughters, sister, grandchildren, great-grandchildren, extended family, and friends. To leave a condolence and view the full obituary, please visit www.scobbycombsbowdenfuneralhome.com. Posted online on July 15, 2026 published in Treasure Coast. Robert M. Ferguson, 89, passed away July 14, 2026. Arrangements provided by All County Funeral Home and AMP, Crematory, Stewart, FL. Posted online on July 15, 2026. Published in Treasure Coast. Sam Evans. John Samuel Evans passed away peacefully on July 17, 2026 with his wife Kathy and daughters Kathy Jean and Annie Lou at his side. Sam was born in Norfolk, Virginia on March 23, 1939 to Captain Gilbert Russell Evans and Myrtle Evans, née Tuttle. As a U.S. Coast Guard family, Sam, his brother Russell, and parents moved every few years, but they always found time in Norfolk during holiday seasons, summers, and his father's deployments. An old-fashioned Southern gentleman, Sam was very proud of his family's Southern heritage from the tidewaters of Virginia and coastal North Carolina. He finished his last 2 years of high school in Norfolk and then was accepted into the U.S. Coast Guard Academy in New London Court, where he spent a total of 3 years. He finished college obtaining an engineering degree at Fairleigh Dickinson University in New Jersey, where he met the love of his life, Kathy. They married and have two wonderful daughters who have both provided them with a great deal of help in their senior years. Upon graduation, Sam started his career as an engineer for Pratt and AMP, Whitney Aircraft, then Ford Motor Company, and later a senior project engineer at Ethicon, a Johnson and AMP, Johnson company. He began his construction business, first doing home improvements, roofing, and siding, and eventually building vacation homes in Saw Creek Estates in the Pocono Mountains. At age 48, Sam sold the business to his friends Larry and Joan Cusava and retired to South Florida. Sam designed their home in Queens Cove on North Hutchinson Island, and to no one's surprise, the first Clio II and Flats boat were soon docked behind their home. A few years later, both daughters and their families, and Kathy's mother, moved to Florida. Life was good. Always wanting to help his family, Sam provided funds to his son-in-law, Marcos, to start their joint operation of two successful Surf Pro franchises. An avid outdoorsman throughout his life, Sam felt most at home on the water, in the woods, on the golf course, and on his patio watching the Florida wildlife. Fishing, diving, and living from the bounty of the sea was a great adventure for Sam. He particularly enjoyed preparing family dinners using lobsters and fish that he had caught. You never had to ask Sam twice to go for a boat ride. Sam was also a member of the Hibiscus Monday Night group of Alcoholics Anonymous. He never planned it, but on July 29, 2023 he celebrated 50 years of sobriety, achieved one day at a time. He was preceded in death by his parents Russell and Myrtle, his brother Russell, and nephews Russell, Michael, and Johnny. Sam is survived by his wife of 63 years, Kathy, daughter Kathleen Marsiglia, and her husband Dan, granddaughter Julia Lederer, and great-granddaughter Aurora Gallagher, and daughter Anne Vallejos, and grandchildren Marco and Maria Alejandra Vallejos. Services will be held at Hazley Funeral Home, 3015 Okeechobee Road, Fort Pierce, at 12 p.m. on Friday, July 24, 2026. Interment will be immediately afterwards in the family burial plot in the Garden of Madonna at Hillcrest Memorial Gardens, North US 1, Fort Pierce. Following the burial, there will be a reception at the Pelican Yacht Club, 1120 Seaway Drive, Fort Pierce. An online guest book may be signed at www.hazleyfuneralhome.com. Posted online on July 21, 2026. Published in Treasure Coast. Sarah Goodrich. Sarah, Sally, Kellogg Goodrich, of Weekapog, Rhode Island, and Vero Beach, Florida, died peacefully on July 16, 2026, at the age of 88, at her home in Weekapog, surrounded by her family and devoted caregiver, Ann Smith, after a brief illness. Sally made her husband, Hoyt, promise that her obituary would read simply, "She tried and then she died." He has honored that promise. He also wishes to say a bit more. Born in Waterbury, Connecticut, and raised in Middlebury, Sally was the daughter of Margaret Allen Kellogg, who raised her as a single mother following the early passing of her father, Thomas Parsons Kellogg, at age 44. Sally is also preceded in death by her brothers, Thomas Parsons Kellogg Jr., who was married to Jane Kellogg, and James W. Stevens. From an early age, Sally distinguished herself through a natural charisma and gifted athleticism that would remain defining traits throughout her life, leaving a lasting mark on nearly everyone fortunate enough to know her. Sally was educated at the Emma Willard School before attending Connecticut College, where her considerable singing voice earned her a place among the prestigious Swifts. It was during a trip to Hawaii that she met a young Coast Guard officer named Hoyt Goodrich. They married in 1962 and spent 64 years together, a partnership that was, by any measure, exemplary. Together, Sally and Hoyt raised two children, Lisa Goodrich Swift and Hoyt Jonathan, John, Goodrich Jr. Lisa and her husband Tim Swift blessed Sally and Hoyt with two grandchildren, Harlan Justin Swift III and her namesake, Sarah Kellogg Swift. The family has grown further still. Harlan married his wife Hillary Conciatura 2 years ago, and Sarah will marry Weston Coward this coming December. Sally is also survived by her sister, Meg Hall, and her husband Bobby Hall, numerous nieces and nephews, and by her granddog, Molly, who she adored without reservation. Over 22 years at the Ethel Walker School, Sally coached varsity field hockey, lacrosse, and paddle tennis, shaping young athletes with the same energy and conviction she brought to everything else. That commitment to education extended well beyond the playing fields. Sally believed deeply in providing others access to opportunity, and she and Hoyt established scholarships at the Ethel Walker School, the Watkinson School, and St. Edward's School to that end. She served as a trustee at the Watkinson School in Hartford, Connecticut, was a founding director of the Weekapog Golf Club and the Weekapog Foundation, and helped organize the beloved three-day Wonderful World of Weekapog event. She held memberships at the Weekapog Golf Club, Riamar Golf Club, and the Moorings Yacht and Country Club, among others. In retirement, she and Hoyt traveled the world with characteristic enthusiasm, including one memorable occasion in New Zealand where Sally persuaded Hoyt to go skydiving, naturally. It was also during these years that Sally discovered the home in Vero Beach, Florida that would become their winter anchor for the next 27 years. She found it on her own, toured it, decided it was perfect, and informed Hoyt accordingly. He agreed, as one does. Dr. Garrick Kanzler was instrumental in Sally's care over the years, and the family extends special gratitude to Ann Smith, who was by Sally's side daily during her final months. Funeral arrangements are being handled by Buckler Johnston in Westerly, Rhode Island. Interment is private. A celebration of life will be announced at a later date. In lieu of flowers, the family welcomes gifts to the Weekapog Foundation for Conservation in Sally's memory, or the planting of a tree in her honor. She tried and then she died. And in between, she lived remarkably well. Posted online on July 23, 2026, published in Treasure Coast, Thomas A. Stout, Sister Colonel Thomas A. Stout, Sr., U.S. Air Force retired, slipped the surly bonds of Earth on Saturday, July 11, 2026, with his loving wife of 75 years, Kitty, by his side. Tom was born in New Orleans to shipbuilder Arthur W. Stout and Wilhelmina E. Duffresne. The family lived briefly in Houston before settling in the greater New York City area. He attended Dwight School for Boys on Park Avenue and lived at the Waldorf Astoria, later graduated high school in Tenafly, New Jersey. After high school, Tom enlisted in the United States Air Force and married his childhood sweetheart, the beautiful Catherine Madran, Kitty, Brown. Together they embraced the military life wholeheartedly, moving 24 times in 27 years and having their three children in three different places. As a B-47 and later B-52 pilot, Tom earned a coveted command pilot rating as well as numerous awards and decorations, including the Legion of Merit. He rose quickly through the ranks from airman no class to colonel and was selected to travel on the first American Air Force team to Communist China after President Nixon opened trade. His most proud accomplishment was to serve as lead Air Force negotiator with the Soviet Air Force in the Strategic Arms Limitation Talks, SALT, to eliminate or reduce the number of nuclear weapons in the world. Tom converted to Catholicism after he survived a tragic B-52 crash in Utah where five of his fellow crew members perished. Also during his military career, Tom earned a bachelor's degree and two master's. After retiring from the Air Force, Tom and Kitty settled in Mobile, Alabama. They worked in various areas for the Archdiocese of Mobile, including marriage counseling and public affairs. Tom, along with his son Tom, Jr., founded Video One Teleproductions to produce videos, TV commercials, and televised mass for the homebound. Photography was a longtime hobby of Tom's. He was a lifelong learner and early adopter of technology. Once he got things figured out, he was ready to move on to explore something new. After turning the video production business over to his son, Tom and Kitty moved to Charter Club in Palm City. Never one to really retire, he continued his love of aviation, his hobby of computers, known to some as Mr. Mac, and his philosophizing with other retired men at Panera Bread. Tom was also a fixture at Holy Redeemer Catholic Church, tapping his feet and hands to Mickey Maniscalco and the band's uplifting music. Tom spent his final 20 months at Palm City Nursing and Rehab where he received excellent care from the loving staff. He is survived by his wife Kitty, daughters Christine Thomas, Michael, of Greeley Co. and Catherine Madran Crow, Clifford Patrick, of Palm City and grandson Dorian Thomas, of Los Angeles. He is preceded in death by his parents, his beloved Sonny Boy, Tom Stout Jr., his sister, Mary Jane Tsviner, his brother, Arthur Stout, a niece and a nephew, many dear friends and colleagues from his long life, and his lost crew members. Visitation will take place from 4 to 6 p.m. on Wednesday, July 22, at Forest Hills Funeral Home, Palm City, Florida. Father John Kisperek will celebrate a mass of Christian burial at 10 a.m. on Thursday, July 23 at Holy Redeemer Catholic Church in Palm City, Florida. Military honors and committal ceremony will be held on Monday, August 24 at South Florida Veterans Cemetery, Lake Worth, Florida. Donations in Colonel Stout's honor may be made to Wounded Veterans Relief Fund, 300, Prosperity Farms Road, North Palm Beach, Florida, 33408. Posted online on July 19, 2026, published in Treasure Coast Trot aka Teddy Menzel / Ostrander Trot aka Teddy passed away peacefully on July 22, 2026. Teddy was originally from Germany, having moved to the States in the 60s while spending most her time in Florida. She is survived by her four children, William, Linda, Michelle, and Jack, and six grandchildren. We all love you and miss you already. Rest peacefully, Mother. Posted online on July 23, 2026, published in Treasure Coast St. Lucie Online. Port St. Lucie Mayor, City Council recommendations are view candidates, Mayor, Stephen Giordano, 44, Shannon Martin, 54, Eric Strazzeri, 45. District 1, Indoni Jean Baptiste, 58, Rick Meltzer, 53, Eric Rake Ennis, 47, Kevin Zimmerman, 63. District 3, Fritz Masson Alexander, 63, Jim Norton, 63, Peter Overhulls, 79. Key issues, traffic, growth, finances, experience. Puppy from Make-A-Wish helps Mentine, S. Broken Heart. Port St. Lucie. Even though some time has passed, the emotional wound is still raw and the pain palpable for 17-year-old Gavin Davis. It's why when Make-A-Wish Southern Florida presented a world full of possibilities for the wish it would grant him, he knew what the choice had to be. We had a dog before that we really loved, but someone took her and I was heartbroken, said Davis, a Port St. Lucie resident. I really wanted another dog. That turned out to be Nyla, a golden doodle puppy Make-A-Wish recently presented to Davis. The teenager, who struggles with the effect of lupus, instantly bonded with the newest member of the family and talked of the time they'd soon be spending at the neighborhood dog park. Gavin's been through a lot with his health and requires infusions once a month, said Renee Shea Johnson, Gavin's mother, about the ongoing treatment needed to manage the inflammation, flare UPS and potential organ damage associated with her son's autoimmune disease. Make-A-Wish gives children happiness and joy. The nonprofit organization does this by granting a life-changing wish for every critically ill child referred to it, at no cost or obligation to the families that receive them.

www.wish.org/refer-a-child. Davis Wish was underwritten through fundraising by the Roofing Contractors Association of South Florida. Johnson says Nyla arriving made her son ecstatic, which, of course, brought her joy. Make a Wish is an inspiration to others and we're happy to be part of their family now. It's been a blessing, she said. For more information about Make a Wish Southern Florida, visit www.wish.org/SFLA. 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Valeria Bartra is TC Palms food reporter. 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Here's who won TC Palms poll for the restaurant with the best baklava. What's your favorite Treasure Coast restaurant when craving baklava? Here's the results of our poll. Vote for the Florida restaurant serving the best lamb chops in town. Lamb chops are one of the most esteemed and distinguished cuts of meat. They are adored for their rich flavor, versatility, and tenderness. Lamb chops offer a variety of distinct cuts, such as the iconic rib chop, or lamb lollipop, prized for its elegant French bone, the exceptionally tender and juicy loin chop, the robust, flavor-packed shoulder chop, and the breast chop, known for its rich, succulent fat content when prepared correctly. When you're craving a succulent lamb chop, which Treasure Coast restaurant do you go to? If you don't see your favorite listed, type your selection into the other box. And if you can't see the poll below or you're having trouble with it, click here to go directly to it. The poll closes 11 p.m., August 1, 2026. Vote in the TC Palm Teacher of the Week poll, July 26 to 31. Editor's note, scroll down for the poll. Welcome to the TC Palm Teacher of the Week poll voting. TC Palm wants to recognize Treasure Coast teachers making a difference for their students and schools. Readers, parents, administrators, students, community members, and other teachers nominate their favorite teachers each week. TC Palm lists 4 nominated teachers and asks readers to vote for their favorite to be named Teacher of the Week. TC Palm invites you to support your favorite teacher by voting in this poll. Then revisit it to learn about the amazing teachers on the Treasure Coast. Voting begins 5 a.m. Sunday and ends at noon Friday. Visit this page after voting closes to find out who won. Scroll down below the poll to see information about each of this week's teachers. Asterisk teacher previously appeared in a TC Palm Teacher of the Week poll. Having trouble with the poll? Click here to go directly to the poll. $70 million apartment idea sparked redevelopment talks at Florida Mall. When is Labor Day 2026? It's the last long weekend this summer. Jennifer Barbieri de Grieve, Dodgertown Elementary, Indian River County. What the nominator said, I think she is the best teacher because she loves her children and they become part of her family. It is beautiful to watch. Catherine Bearden, Redeemer Lutheran, Martin County. What the nominator said, Mrs. Bearden is the most amazing fourth grade teacher. She treats her students kindly, intelligently, and with respect. Mrs. Bearden goes out of her way to provide the students with opportunities for real-life STEM learning in her classroom, oftentimes, paying for resources out of her own pocket. We are blessed to have our children taught by Mrs. Bearden and appreciate all that she does for our kids and the community. Yahira Oms, Weatherby Elementary, St. Lucie County. What the nominator said, Mrs. Oms is constantly going above and beyond for her students. She encourages them and celebrates big and little successes. She works hard to get donations from the community to give to students, food items, school supplies, clothing, etc. She volunteers for Girls on the Run at our school, and mentors students who need a good adult role model. Valerie Picardi, St. Anastasia Catholic School, St. Lucie County. What the nominator said, Ms. Picardi pours her whole heart into her students.

0: She sees what others miss, meets every child with kindness, and creates a classroom filled with joy, calm, and belonging. She advocates fiercely, supports her peers, and shows up with snacks, encouragement, and unwavering care. She changes lives simply by being who she is. Martin online looking for a Florida brewery, distillery, or brewstillery. Here's three looking for somewhere to kick back and chug a frosty brew or smooth glass of wine. Martin County has three breweries and one distillery. Palm City couple Chris and Amanda Sishka are behind this brewery that opened in 2019. Ocean Republic has up to 16 beers on tap at a time, as well as cocktails and an American pub-style food menu. They have about 6 flagship beers based on customer response, and they rotate the rest. The brewery's menu was inspired by food the Sishkas ate while visiting breweries in California and Colorado. Ocean Republic has a non-traditional style of food service, with customers ordering at the bar, getting numbers, and having the food brought to them. It hosts yappy hour, give back nights, and live music. 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Fraser Creek serves beer, wine, spirits, seltzer, soda, and cocktails. It has 35 taps, mostly for its own beer, non-alcoholic craft sodas and ready-to-drink cocktails, basically vodka-based seltzers. It also has guest taps for cider. There's a variety of brewed beers, IPAs, sours, lagers, Shandis, pale ales and imperial stouts. The 9,000-square-foot brewstillery includes a 3,500-square-foot taproom and 800-square-foot cocktail lounge. 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Founder Reinhard Rainey Neeriemann was the head brewer at Twisted Trunk Brewing Co. in Palm Beach Gardens for 9 years before he decided to open his own place in 2025. Sound Brewing is a microbrewery in a 3,000-square-foot building that's split 50-50 between the brewhouse and taproom. It offers a small bar menu available to be delivered from next door at Taylor Beach House Cafe. Its signature beer is the Dawn Patrol Amber Ale and it hosts music bingo, trivia nights, moonlight markets, and occasionally a special event such as vinyl nights. TC Palm Breaking News reporter Lori K. Blandford contributed to this report. Valeria Bartra is TC Palm's food reporter. 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Stuart City Commission Recommendations 2026 are view candidates, Group I, Will Laughlin, 59, Campbell Ridge, 72. 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Group V, Eula Clark, 69, Kylie Michich, 21, Dane Oldenburg, 31. Key issues, development, city administration, experience, water quality. Depending on your view, the past 2 years in Stuart have been chaotic. Visual journalist's favorite coffee shop hits the right notes for wine and lats. Crystal Vander White is a visual journalist at TC Palm and a coffee and wine enthusiast. Lats and Pinot Noir are her current favorites, but she is known to dabble with cappuccinos and Cabernet Sauvignons. Her go-to spot is a cozy little space called Coffee Bar Blue Door. The chic location has been a staple on Osceola Street since opening in the summer of 2011. Question: what is special about this local establishment? Answer: it's unique because it offers a selection of coffee, tea, and breakfast Y food for early risers and midday bistro fare options, but stays open late for those seeking a relaxed atmosphere to meet up with friends for beer, wine, or cider. It's open Monday through Saturday and closed on Sunday. Q. What is it known for? A. It is known for its charming courtyard that even on a hot summer Florida day is tolerable because of the shade provided by the large trees in and around the courtyard. The fluffy and delicious quiche Lorraine is a popular staple on the menu. They are also known for their selection of curated wine and beer options that rotate frequently. Q. Does it have unique entertainment? A. They have occasional trivia nights, host marketplaces, live music on Thursday evenings and every Monday at 7:30 p.m. a writing workshop. Q. Describe the atmosphere. What will patrons see when they enter? A. The iconic blue door welcomes visitors to the square yellow building. When entering, low lighting creates a cozy ambience and eclectic artwork hangs on the walls. 38 Southeast Osceola Street, Stuart, Florida, 34994, 772-221-7707 Monday, Thursday 8 a.m. to 10 p.m., Friday 8 a.m. to midnight, Saturday 9 a.m. to midnight. Happy hours 4 to 7 p.m. Dogs are welcomed. Crystal Vander White is a visual journalist for TC Palm and Treasure Coast newspapers. You can reach her at crystal.vanderwhite@tcpalm.com and can view some of her recent work here. Sports Online: New York Yankees at Philadelphia Phillies. Odds, picks and predictions: the New York Yankees, 59-45, and Philadelphia Phillies, 56-49, close out a three-game series Sunday in Philadelphia, Pennsylvania. First pitch from Citizens Bank Park is at 7:20 p.m. Eastern Time, NBC/Peacock. Let's analyze MLB odds around the Yankees versus Phillies odds and make our expert MLB picks and predictions for the best bets. Season series, Yankees lead 2-0. The Yankees are in second place in the AL East, trailing the Tampa Bay Rays by 2 games, and they lead in the wild card race. They have won 3 games in a row and 5 of their last 6. After a 1-0 win on Friday, they won March 1 Saturday behind home runs from RF Jasson Dominguez and C. Austin Wells. SP Ryan Weathers, 5 2/3 1 ER, 6 H, 1 BB, 7 K, improved to 4-7. Closer David Bednar pitched a perfect 9th inning for his 20th save. The Phillies are in second place in the NL East, trailing the Atlanta Braves by 5.5 games, and hold the second wild card spot. They have lost 4 straight games and are 2-6 since the All-Star break. 1B Bryce Harper hit a first-inning sacrifice fly, and that was the Phillies' only run. DH Kyle Schwarber, RF Brian De La Cruz and CJT Realmuto each had 2 hits. RHP Will Warren vs. LHP Christopher Sanchez Warren, 7-4, 4.00 ERA, makes his 20th start and 21st appearance. He has a 1.37 whip, 3.1 BB/9 and 8.8 K/9 in 99 innings. Sanchez, 12-4, 2.65 ERA, makes his 22nd start. He has a 1.19 whip, 1.7 BB/9 and 10.2 K/9 in 132 2/3 innings. 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Sign up today. Phillies 6, Yankees 3. The Yankees have won 6 straight road games and are 33-22 in away games this season, but the Phillies have only been swept at home once this season, and it was by the Braves in April. Sanchez has been amazing at home, and the Phillies are 15-6 in his starts and 8-2 in his last 10. Expect the Phillies to salvage the final game of the series, but the run line gives you better odds for both teams. Pass. 9 of the Yankees' 10 losses have been by more than one run. However, the Phillies are 20-34 ATS at home and 19-25 ATS as home favorites, per TeamRankings.com. 10 of the Phillies' last 11 wins in Sanchez's starts have been by multiple runs, and 8 of their last 9 wins overall have been by more than one run. Bet Phillies -1.5, +120. The last 6 Philly wins in Sanchez's starts have had totals of 8 or higher. Six of the Yankees' last 12 games have had 8 or more total runs. Bet over 8, minus 102. For more sports betting picks and tips, check out sportsbookwire.com and BetFTW. 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Seattle Mariners at Texas Rangers odds, picks and predictions. The Seattle Mariners, 51-54, and Texas Rangers, 53-51, play the third game of their four-game series in Arlington, Texas, Sunday. First pitch from Globe Life Field is at 2:35 p.m. Eastern Time. Let's analyze MLB odds around the Mariners versus Rangers odds and make our expert MLB picks and predictions for the best bets. Season series, Rangers lead 6-2. The Mariners are in third place in the AL West, trailing the Rangers.
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0: 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Published in Treasure Coast. Helga Rinesmith. Helga passed away peacefully on July 2, 2026 with her family around her at the age of 92. Visit NeptuneZosietti.com for a detailed obituary posted online on July 17, 2026. Published in Treasure Coast. Joanne Willick. Joanne Adelaide Rodriguez Willick passed away on July 18, 2026, in Stewart, Florida, after a long battle with cancer. She was 68 years old. Born on October 11, 1957, in New York, New York, Joanne was the fourth child of Harold and Joan Rodriguez. She grew up in Greenwich, Connecticut, where she attended the Convent of the Sacred Heart. As a youth, Joanne was an award-winning golfer, and the game remained a lifelong passion she continued playing for most of her life. She went on to graduate from Rollins College in Winter Park, Florida. Joanne channeled her energy and drive into entrepreneurship, owning and operating Healthfully Yours, a successful health foods business in Stewart, Florida. She is survived by her beloved husband, Manfred Willick, their cherished dog, Lucky, and her four siblings, Pamela Sturrett, Lee Schneider, Harold Rodriguez, and Nancy Rodriguez. Joanne will be remembered for her spirit, her love of golf, and her dedication to healthy living, a passion she turned into her life's work. A celebration of life will be held at a later date. For those who wish to honor Joanne's memory, the family welcomes consideration of a memorial donation to First Tee, Treasure Coast, First Tee Florida Gold Coast.org/treasure-coast, or the Treasure Coast Hospice Foundation, treasurehealth.org/9/foundation. 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Published in Treasure Coast. John Charles Russo, 90, passed away July 21, 2026. 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Published in Treasure Coast. 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Published in Treasure Coast. 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Published in Treasure Coast. Mark Montgomery. Mark R. Montgomery, age 77, passed away peacefully after a brief decline in health on Friday, July 17, 2026, at the Elizabeth House in Flat Rock, North Carolina. Born on August 16, 1948, in Martin County, Florida, Mark was the son of the late Lavere Montgomery and Betty Ann Balthrop Montgomery. In addition to his parents, Mark was preceded in death by his sister, Jen Montgomery. Mark attended St. Lucie County Schools, graduating in 1966 from Dan McCarty High School. He attended IRCC and transferred to the University of Georgia, completing his bachelor's degree in real estate. There he met and married the love of his life, Dee Gibson. Upon graduation, they moved to Fort Pierce, where they lived for 39 years. Mark and Dee have called Lake Lure, North Carolina, home since 2020. A lifelong businessman, Mark was the owner and broker of Montgomery Realty in Fort Pierce, Florida, where he specialized in the selling of agricultural and commercial properties in and around St. Lucie County, Florida. Mark's expertise was in groves and ranch land covering the Treasure Coast. He took great pride in his work and the relationships he cultivated along the way. For over 30 years, Mark was the administrator for the FTNA Montgomery Project. He helped new members navigate their DNA stories, helping them discover Montgomery family connections and relationships. Mark researched his own family's ancestry for years, hoping to break down the genealogical brick walls to further understand his family tree. Some of Mark's favorite pastimes were spent with his family diving and fishing on the Indian River. As a teenager, he loved to surf, and his surfboard was one of the biggest, around at 11 feet long. He also enjoyed taking his family to their ancestral home place in Natchez, Mississippi. As often as possible, Mark, Dee, and Eric would retreat to Natchez, enjoying the property's ridges, ravines, and creeks. He loved to work the bulldozer and tractor, whether it was cutting hay or piling up logs. The family also spent innumerable hours four-wheeling in the creeks and riding on the high ridges of the Montgomery home place. Mark was happiest spending time with his family at home in Fort Pierce, Florida, and later in Lake Lure, North Carolina. He lovingly supported his wife Dee's stained glass projects by helping her with framing and installation. A faithful Christian, Mark was a devoted member of Fairfield Mountains Chapel in Lake Lure. He took great joy in being part of the church family and could be found serving wherever he was needed most. Those left to cherish his memory include his wife of 55 years, Margaret Dee Gibson Montgomery, his son, Eric Scott Montgomery, and wife, Renee, of Orlando, Florida, and his beloved granddaughter, Mandy Bell Montgomery. Mark felt the love of family from Dee's siblings, Paige, Jim, and Jeannie, and they considered him a brother in every way. A memorial service to celebrate Mark's life will be held on Thursday, July 23, 2026, at 11 a.m. at Fairfield Mountains Chapel, with Pastor Kevin Anderson officiating. Following the service, the family will gather with friends during a reception in the chapel's fellowship hall. Mark was a devoted husband, loving father, and proud grandfather. He treasured time spent with his family and friends, and while he will be dearly missed, his memory will forever be in the hearts of those who love him. Posted online on July 19, 2026. Published in Treasure Coast. Mary Jean Martin. It is with profound sadness that the family of Mary Jean R. Martin, née Bueller, 98, announces her passing on April 30, 2026 at the VNA Hospice House in Vero Beach, Florida. Prior to her death, she was a resident of the Willowbrook Court Skilled Nursing Facility at the Axe Indian River Estates community for 6 years. Jean was the heart of our family. Her love for us was unconditional, her concern for our well-being was ever present. As her family grew to include grand and great-grandchildren in multiple states, she strove to keep up with the details of everyone's lives. Although her loss is deeply felt, her devotion to her family was life-changing for us all and is an important part of her legacy. She was predeceased, heartbreakingly, in 2020, by the love of her life and husband of nearly 69 years, John Jack M. Martin. She is survived by her devoted family, sons Michael, Jennifer, of Vienna, Virginia, and Kenny, Barbaran, of Knoxville, Tennessee, and daughters Elaine Teak Ryan, Armin, of Ramsey, New Jersey, and Kathy Martin of Vero Beach, Florida. She was the proud Nana and Grandma of Jeffrey, Christine Ballin, and Timothy, Lisa Weckstein, Martin, Joseph, Shelby, Alexander, and Daniel Teak Ryan, and Shane, Kelly, Reagan, Michael Techiera, and Bryn Martin. Since 2019, Jean delighted in the births of her six great-grandchildren, Edward, Madeleine, Audrey, Alice, Walter, and Henry. In addition, she was honored to be step-grandmother to five grand and seven great-grandchildren. Jean is also survived by her younger sister, Carol, Lawrence, Thomas of Pittsburgh, PA. Her parents, Mary and Eugene Bueller, and younger siblings Shirley, Paul, and Patricia, all of Pittsburgh, predeceased her. Jean was born on July 17, 1927 in Pittsburgh, PA, where she was raised. During her high school years, she was known for her love of all sports, especially bowling and basketball, her sewing skills, and her artistic ability, all of which she continued to demonstrate throughout her life. After graduating high school, she worked at the Hospital Service Association of Pittsburgh. Although Jean grew up a mere 3 miles from Jack in Pittsburgh and their families knew one another, it wasn't until 1948 that they met at a church dance. After a three-year courtship, they married in 1951. In 1959, Jack's management career with UPS called for their relocation to the NYC metropolitan area. There they settled into the New Jersey suburb of Dumont, where they raised their four children. Jean was a homemaker and she enabled her family to thrive through her multiple full-time roles including wife, mother, advisor, bookkeeper, referee, coach, hostess, volunteer, and handywoman. At St. Mary's Catholic Church, she was a member of the Altar and Rosary Society and Cursillo groups and a Eucharistic minister. She was also a member of the local women's club. Upon Jack's retirement in 1986, they relocated to Tobyhanna, PA, where they attended St. Anne's Catholic Church and were members of the Pocono Farms Country Club. For over 25 years, they also spent some of the winter months on their favorite island, Barbados, where they developed many wonderful, lasting friendships. In 1998, Jean and Jack bought their home in the Bent Pine Golf Club community in Vero Beach, Florida, where they enjoyed many fun years as golf and social members. During that time, they were parishioners of St. Helen Catholic Church. In 2011, they quit the snowbird life to live in Vero Beach full-time. In 2017, they relocated to the Indian River Estates Axe Retirement Community in Vero and became parishioners of St. John of the Cross Catholic Church. Over the years, they enjoyed and generously supported the theater, symphony, art museum, and a variety of charitable causes in Vero Beach. In retirement, Jean and Jack enjoyed traveling the U.S. and the world, enjoying wonderful adventures and making new friends along the way. They passed on their love of travel to their grandchildren by accompanying them on trips to Alaska and Europe. Jean enjoyed painting, sewing, crafting, swimming, tennis, golf, and some cross-country skiing in her retirement years. She loved to play mahjong and various card games. Jean was smart and resourceful, kind, considerate, and emphatically fair. She was known, even in her high school days, for being a genuine friend. She didn't like being the center of attention, but she did love when friends at Indian River Estates complimented her beautiful white hair. She had a quick wit and great sense of humor, which were still evident in her 98th year. Although her passing leaves us grieving, we are comforted knowing that Jean and Jack are now reunited and still loving and watching over their family from an even better vantage point. Cremation was provided by Thomas S. Lowther Funeral Home and AMP Crematory in Vero Beach, Florida. A joint funeral mass will be celebrated for Jean and Jack at 10 a.m. on September 26, 2026 at St. Philip Catholic Church in Pittsburgh, the same church in which they were married 75 years ago. It will be followed by interment in Resurrection Cemetery and a family celebration of life. Funeral services will be provided by the Safransky/Eberline Funeral Home of Carnegie, PA. Donations in Jean's memory can be made to the Axe Legacy Foundation, 2250 Indian Creek Boulevard, West Vero Beach, Florida, 32966, with the memo for Samaritan Fund in memory of Mary Jean Martin. Arrangements are by Thomas S. Lowther Funeral Home and AMP, Crematory, Vero Beach. An online guestbook is available at www.lowtherfamily.com, posted online on July 16, 2026, published in Treasure Coast. Mary Jo Mark. Mary Jo Mark passed away peacefully on May 17, 2026, in Knoxville, Tennessee. She was born in Ashtabula, Ohio on March 20, 1942 to Clifford M. Luce and Genevieve, Jen, T. Luce. Mary Jo lived with her parents and brother Myron Luce in Ashtabula until they moved to Stuart, Florida in the 1950s. Her father built a successful chrysanthemum business, Sun Mums. Mary Jo spent a lot of time in the greenhouses with her father, which is where her love of gardening began. She graduated from Martin County High School in 1960. Mary Jo met Gordon Allen Mark, Jr., Allen, in the 1960s, and they were married on February 22, 1969. Allen built a successful business, and Mary Jo was fortunate to be able to stay home and raise their three children, Jennifer, Joe, and Scott. The family enjoyed family trips out west, boating in Stuart, and yearly summer trips to Isla Morada, Florida. Mary Jo loved to cook, garden, needlepoint, and was an avid sewer. While raising her children, she typically had a beautiful garden where she grew many vegetables and herbs. In the sewing room Allen built for her, she created beautiful pillows, clothing, blankets, quilts, and handbags. Mary Jo opened Mary Jo's Needles and Pins in the late 1980s, where she happily catered to other sewers and quilters. The store closed when Allen and Mary Jo purchased an Airstream camper and began traveling around the United States with other Airstream owners. Eventually they sold their home on SE St. Lucie Boulevard, traded in their Airstream camper for a motorhome, and set off as full-time travelers. Over the next 6 years they traveled to many parts of the United States, including Alaska, as well as Canada. Oftentimes their travels led them to visit their children, who were beginning to start families of their own in Virginia, Chicago, Knoxville, and Jacksonville. They enjoyed coordinating camping trips with their children and grandchildren. In 2005, Mary Jo and Allen settled in St. Augustine, Florida, on several acres on Joe Ashton Road. They continued to add to the property when Allen built Mary Jo a customized sewing room. She spent many hours sewing beautiful baby and toddler clothes, blankets, quilts, jackets, and handbags. She quickly mastered embroidery and made beautiful smocks for her grandchildren. She belonged to several sewing clubs in St. Augustine and Jacksonville, where she met many other sewers who quickly became her friends. The landscape on their property was dense with beautiful trees, flowers, and shrubs. She lovingly tended to their property, planted a garden most years, and always made sure their many bird feeders were full. She took great joy in sharing her love of gardening and sewing with her grandchildren as they got older. Mary Jo's greatest joy was her grandchildren. She loved them dearly and they adored her and miss her dearly. Mary Jo is survived by her children, Jennifer Gladwin, Rob, of Knoxville, TN, Gordon Allen Mark III Jo, Meredith, of Jacksonville, FL, and Scott Mark, Heather, of Jacksonville, Florida. She is also survived by her brother Myron Mike Luce, Susie, of Stuart, Florida. Her grandchildren will always remember the wonderful camping trips taken, as well as time spent with Grammy and Grandpa at Joe Ashton. Gunnar, Sarah, and Riley Gladwin, Knoxville, Alex and Kate Mark, Jacksonville, Addison and Alan Mark, Jacksonville. Posted online on July 18, 2026, published in Treasure Coast. Michael Gorolski, 65, passed away July 10, 2026. 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Michael Jason Vines, 54, passed away July 22, 2026. 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Nancy Lou Saylor. Nancy Saylor passed away peacefully on July 19, 2026. A devoted wife, mother, grandmother, great-grandmother, and great-great-grandmother, she was one of Martin County's most beloved community leaders. Nancy's greatest joy was always her family. She is survived by her husband of 71 years, Jack, 3 children, 6 grandchildren, 12 great-grandchildren, and 1 great-great-grandchild. Perhaps Nancy's greatest professional legacy was beautifying and serving her community and the creation and nurturing of the Chamber's Leadership Martin County program. Under her guidance, nearly 700 graduates completed the program, and to those graduates, Nancy was far more than a program director, she was simply mom. Those wishing to view the full obituary and share a message/memory are invited to go to Nancy's memorial page on the Forest Hills Funeral Home website, www.ForestHillsPalmCityFlorida.com. Posted online on July 23, 2026, published in Treasure Coast. Peter William Crane. Peter William Crane, 88, of Boynton Beach, Florida, passed away peacefully on July 9, 2026. Born in New Rochelle, New York, he proudly served in the National Guard and enjoyed a career in information technology. He is survived by his partner in crime, Jean Crane, 3 daughters, sister, grandchildren, great-grandchildren, extended family, and friends. To leave a condolence and view the full obituary, please visit www.scobbycombsbowdenfuneralhome.com. 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Robert M. Ferguson, 89, passed away July 14, 2026. 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Posted online on July 15, 2026, published in Treasure Coast. Sam Evans. John Samuel Evans passed away peacefully on July 17, 2026, with his wife Kathy and daughters Kathy Jean and Annie Lou at his side. Sam was born in Norfolk, Virginia on March 23, 1939, to Captain Gilbert Russell Evans and Myrtle Evans, née Tuttle. As a U.S. Coast Guard family, Sam, his brother Russell, and parents moved every few years, but they always found time in Norfolk during holiday seasons, summers, and his father's deployments. An old-fashioned Southern gentleman, Sam was very proud of his family's Southern heritage from the tidewaters of Virginia and coastal North Carolina. He finished his last 2 years of high school in Norfolk and then was accepted into the U.S. Coast Guard Academy in New London Court, where he spent a total of 3 years. He finished college obtaining an engineering degree at Fairleigh Dickinson University in New Jersey, where he met the love of his life, Kathy. They married and have 2 wonderful daughters who have both provided them with a great deal of help in their senior years. Upon graduation, Sam started his career as an engineer for Pratt and AMP, Whitney Aircraft, then Ford Motor Company, and later a senior project engineer at Ethicon, a Johnson and AMP, Johnson company. He began his construction business, first doing home improvements, roofing, and siding, and eventually building vacation homes in Saw Creek Estates in the Pocono Mountains. At age 48, Sam sold the business to his friends Larry and Joan Cusava and retired to South Florida. Sam designed their home in Queens Cove on North Hutchinson Island, and to no one's surprise, the first Clio II and Flats boat were soon docked behind their home. A few years later, both daughters and their families, and Kathy's mother, moved to Florida. Life was good. Always wanting to help his family, Sam provided funds to his son-in-law, Marcos, to start their joint operation of 2 successful Surf Pro franchises. An avid outdoorsman throughout his life, Sam felt most at home on the water, in the woods, on the golf course, and on his patio watching the Florida wildlife. Fishing, diving, and living from the bounty of the sea was a great adventure for Sam. He particularly enjoyed preparing family dinners using lobsters and fish that he had caught. You never had to ask Sam twice to go for a boat ride. Sam was also a member of the Hibiscus Monday Night group of Alcoholics Anonymous. He never planned it, but on July 29, 2023 he celebrated 50 years of sobriety, achieved one day at a time. He was preceded in death by his parents Russell and Myrtle, his brother Russell, and nephews Russell, Michael, and Johnny. Sam is survived by his wife of 63 years, Kathy, daughter Kathleen Marsiglia, and her husband Dan, granddaughter Julia Lederer and great-granddaughter Aurora Gallagher, and daughter Anne Vallejos and grandchildren Marco and Maria Alejandra Vallejos. Services will be held at Hazley Funeral Home, 3015 Okeechobee Road, Fort Pierce at 12 p.m. on Friday, July 24, 2026. Interment will be immediately afterwards in the family burial plot in the Garden of Madonna at Hillcrest Memorial Gardens, North US 1, Fort Pierce. Following the burial there will be a reception at the Pelican Yacht Club, 1120 Seaway Drive, Fort Pierce. An online guest book may be signed at www.hazleyfuneralhome.com, posted online on July 21, 2026, published in Treasure Coast. Sarah Goodrich. Sarah, Sally, Kellogg Goodrich, of Weequahog, Rhode Island, and Vero Beach, Florida, died peacefully on July 16, 2026, at the age of 88, at her home in Weequahog, surrounded by her family and devoted caregiver, Ann Smith, after a brief illness. Sally made her husband, Hoyt, promise that her obituary would read simply, "She tried and then she died." He has honored that promise. He also wishes to say a bit more. Born in Waterbury, Connecticut, and raised in Middlebury, Sally was the daughter of Margaret Allen Kellogg, who raised her as a single mother following the early passing of her father, Thomas Parsons Kellogg, at age 44. Sally is also preceded in death by her brothers, Thomas Parsons Kellogg Jr., who was married to Jane Kellogg, and James W. Stevens. From an early age, Sally distinguished herself through a natural charisma and gifted athleticism that would remain defining traits throughout her life, leaving a lasting mark on nearly everyone fortunate enough to know her. Sally was educated at the Emma Willard School before attending Connecticut College, where her considerable singing voice earned her a place among the prestigious Swifts. It was during a trip to Hawaii that she met a young Coast Guard officer named Hoyt Goodrich. They married in 1962 and spent 64 years together, a partnership that was, by any measure, exemplary. Together, Sally and Hoyt raised two children, Lisa Goodrich Swift and Hoyt Jonathan, John, Goodrich Jr. Lisa and her husband Tim Swift blessed Sally and Hoyt with two grandchildren, Harlan Justin Swift III and her namesake, Sarah Kellogg Swift. The family has grown further still. Harlan married his wife Hillary Conciatura 2 years ago, and Sarah will marry Weston Coward this coming December. Sally is also survived by her sister, Meg Hall, and her husband Bobby Hall, numerous nieces and nephews, and by her granddog, Molly, who she adored without reservation. Over 22 years at the Ethel Walker School, Sally coached varsity field hockey, lacrosse, and paddle tennis, shaping young athletes with the same energy and conviction she brought to everything else. That commitment to education extended well beyond the playing fields. Sally believed deeply in providing others access to opportunity, and she and Hoyt established scholarships at the Ethel Walker School, the Watkinson School, and St. Edward's School to that end. She served as a trustee at the Watkinson School in Hartford, Connecticut, was a founding director of the Weequahog Golf Club and the Weequahog Foundation, and helped organize the beloved three-day Wonderful World of Weequahog event. She held memberships at the Weequahog Golf Club, Riamar Golf Club, and the Moorings Yacht and Country Club, among others. In retirement, she and Hoyt traveled the world with characteristic enthusiasm, including one memorable occasion in New Zealand where Sally persuaded Hoyt to go skydiving, naturally. It was also during these years that Sally discovered the home in Vero Beach, Florida that would become their winter anchor for the next 27 years. She found it on her own, toured it, decided it was perfect, and informed Hoyt accordingly. he agreed, as one does. Dr. Garrick Kanzler was instrumental in Sally's care over the years, and the family extends special gratitude to Ann Smith, who was by Sally's side daily during her final months. Funeral arrangements are being handled by Buckler Johnston in Westerly, Rhode Island. Interment is private. A celebration of life will be announced at a later date. In lieu of flowers, the family welcomes gifts to the Week Epoch Foundation for Conservation in Sally's memory, or the planting of a tree in her honor. She tried and then she died. And in between, she lived remarkably well. Posted online on July 23, 2026, published in Treasure Coast, Thomas A. Stout, Sister Colonel Thomas A. Stout, Sr., U.S. Air Force retired, slipped the surly bonds of earth on Saturday, July 11, 2026, with his loving wife of 75 years, Kitty, by his side. Tom was born in New Orleans to shipbuilder Arthur W. Stout and Wilhelmina E. Duffresne. The family lived briefly in Houston before settling in the greater New York City area. He attended Dwight School for Boys on Park Avenue and lived at the Waldorf Astoria, later graduated high school in Tenafly, New Jersey. After high school, Tom enlisted in the United States Air Force and married his childhood sweetheart, the beautiful Catherine Madran, Kitty, Brown. Together they embraced the military life wholeheartedly, moving 24 times in 27 years and having their three children in three different places. As a B-47 and later B-52 pilot, Tom earned a coveted command pilot rating as well as numerous awards and decorations, including the Legion of Merit. He rose quickly through the ranks from airman no class to colonel and was selected to travel on the first American Air Force team to Communist China after President Nixon opened trade. His most proud accomplishment was to serve as lead Air Force negotiator with the Soviet Air Force in the Strategic Arms Limitation Talks, SALT, to eliminate or reduce the number of nuclear weapons in the world. Tom converted to Catholicism after he survived a tragic B-52 crash in Utah where five of his fellow crew members perished. Also during his military career, Tom earned a bachelor's degree and two master's. After retiring from the Air Force, Tom and Kitty settled in Mobile, Alabama. They worked in various areas for the Archdiocese of Mobile, including marriage counseling and public affairs. Tom, along with his son Tom, Jr., founded Video One Teleproductions to produce videos, TV commercials, and televised mass for the homebound. Photography was a longtime hobby of Tom's. He was a lifelong learner and early adopter of technology. Once he got things figured out, he was ready to move on to explore something new. After turning the video production business over to his son, Tom and Kitty moved to Charter Club in Palm City. Never one to really retire, he continued his love of aviation, his hobby of computers, known to some as Mr. Mac, and his philosophizing with other retired men at Panera Bread. Tom was also a fixture at Holy Redeemer Catholic Church, tapping his feet and hands to Mickey Maniscalco and the band's uplifting music. Tom spent his final 20 months at Palm City Nursing and Rehab where he received excellent care from the loving staff. He is survived by his wife Kitty, daughters Christine Thomas, Michael, of Greeley Co. and Catherine Madran Crow, Clifford Patrick, of Palm City and grandson Dorian Thomas, of Los Angeles. He is preceded in death by his parents, his beloved sonny boy, Tom Stout Jr., his sister, Mary Jane Tsviner, his brother, Arthur Stout, a niece and a nephew, many dear friends and colleagues from his long life, and his lost crew members. Visitation will take place from 4 to 6 p.m. on Wednesday, July 22, at Forest Hills Funeral Home, Palm City, Florida. Father John Kisperek will celebrate a Mass of Christian burial at 10 a.m. on Thursday, July 23 at Holy Redeemer Catholic Church in Palm City, Florida. Military honors and committal ceremony will be held on Monday, August 24 at South Florida Veterans Cemetery, Lake Worth, Florida. Donations in Colonel Stout's honor may be made to Wounded Veterans Relief Fund, 300, Prosperity Farms Road, North Palm Beach, Florida, 33408. Posted online on July 19, 2026 published in Treasure Coast Trot aka Teddy Menzel / Ostrander Trot aka Teddy passed away peacefully on July 22, 2026. Teddy was originally from Germany having moved to the States in the 60s while spending most her time in Florida. She is survived by her four children, William, Linda, Michelle, and Jack, and six grandchildren. We all love you and miss you already. Rest peacefully. Mother posted online on July 23, 2026 published in Treasure Coast St. Lucie Online. Florida City gives more time to find operator for waterfront eatery. Krabby's Dockside Restaurant will not be reopening soon, now that the Fort Pierce City Commission has given the leaseholder more time to find restaurateur to take over the waterfront eatery. The restaurant, operated by Beachside Hospitality Group, had been leasing its location in the city marina, but closed February 15 after failing to pay back rent, taxes, and late fees. The city previously set a deadline of April 6 for Beachside Hospitality Group, also known as Winking Starfish LLC, to decide whether it would transfer its lease, through a process known as an assignment. The City Commission on July 6 gave the company another 60 days to find and vet another operator to run the restaurant, according to city records. The 60-day extension gave both Beachside and the city time to review and provide the necessary documentation, according to the city. If a new operator decides not to move forward, the City Commission could terminate its lease, city officials said. The benefits of allowing Beachside Hospitality Group to find a new operator would be both financial and speed-related, commissioners have said. It likely would be quicker than if the city conducted an open bidding process, and whoever takes over likely would pay the city the $286,774 for rent, property taxes, sales tax, and late fees it is owed. The city billed Beachside Hospitality, which was charged about $14,000 a month in rent, for 3 years of property taxes in just a five-month span after mistakenly not sending bills for 2 years. Beachside Hospitality proposed a rent abatement plan to last until the taxes could be paid, but the city never agreed. Beachside stopped paying rent anyway, and the city eventually declared it in default of the lease, demanding payment by February 15, the same day the restaurant closed. Representatives of Beachside Hospitality Group did not return telephone messages seeking comment. Beachside Hospitality Group claims to have spent more than $4 million improving the property prior to Krabby's opening in 2020, and the city benefit from those improvements if it has to put the lease out to bid. Commissioner Arnold Gaines has said that most Fort Pierce residents never wanted the original Tiki Bar, the previous tenant at the marina, to close, but a city bidding process picked Krabby's over a bid for it to continue operating. Deciding what to do with the restaurant, whether through an assignment or a bidding process, should include public input, he said. We need a quality tenant, City Commissioner Michael Broderick said. I want a good establishment to provide waterfront dining to the city of Fort Pierce. Tim O'Hara is TC Palm St. Lucie Watchdog, Environment, and Fisheries reporter. Contact him at tim.ohara@tcpalm.com. Sports Online. Philadelphia Phillies at Miami Marlins. Odds, picks and predictions. The Philadelphia Phillies, 57-49, and Miami Marlins, 52-54, play the first game Monday of a three-game series in Miami, Florida. First pitch from Lone Depot Park is at 6:40 p.m. Eastern Time. Let's analyze MLB odds around the Phillies versus Marlins odds and make our expert MLB picks and predictions for the best bets. Season series, Phillies lead 5-2. The Phillies got back on track Sunday, snapping a four-game skid with an 11-4 win as -210 home favorites versus the New York Yankees, avoiding a three-game sweep. The over, 8, cashed easily as Philadelphia pounded out 13 hits. 2B Bryson Stott led the charge, going 3-for-4 with a home run, double and 5 RBIs. SP Christopher Sanchez, 6 IP, 3 ER, 6 H, 3 BB, 6 K, continued his outstanding season, improving to 13-4 with another strong outing. Things have gone from bad to worse for the Marlins. Sunday's 5-3 home loss to the San Diego Padres dropped Miami to 0-9 since the All-Star break and extended its franchise record losing streak to 12 games. The Marlins were -124 favorites Sunday while the under, 8.5, hit. They've been outscored 59-30 during the skid and now welcome the Phillies to town for a three-game series hoping to stop the slide. RHP Zach Wheeler vs. RHP Tyler Phillips Wheeler, 10-2, 2.16 ERA, makes his 17th start. He has a 0.88 whip, 2.0 BB/9 and 10.5 K/9 in 100 innings. Phillips, 2-5, 3.52 ERA, makes his 11th start and 27th appearance. He has a 1.39 whip, 4.1 BB/9 and 6.6 K/9 in 79 and one-third innings. Provided by BetMGM Sportsbook, access USA Today Sports Scores and Sports Betting Odds Hub for a full list. Lines last updated at 7:09 a.m. Eastern Time. 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For decades, BHQ has been helping players just like you win. BHQ offers full season subscriptions. Sign up today. Phillies 4, Marlins 1 pass. It's easy to love the Phillies, -185, but not at these odds. I'll take my bet to the run line. Bet Phillies -1.5, -105. This has all the makings of a one-sided matchup. Miami has completely fallen apart, dropping a franchise record 12 straight games while going winless since the All-Star break. The Marlins have been outscored 59-30 during the skid, and things don't get any easier with having to face Wheeler in the series opener. Philadelphia's ace has been lights out all season, posting a 10-2 record with a 2.16 ERA and 0.88 whip. On the other side, Phillips has allowed plenty of traffic on the bases, a dangerous recipe against a Phillies lineup that just erupted for 11 runs against the Yankees. Philadelphia has already won 5 of 7 meetings with Miami this season and finally looks to have its offense rolling again. Between Wheeler's dominance, the Phillies' edge at the plate and the Marlins' confidence hitting rock bottom, this is a great spot to lay the run line. Bet Philadelphia -1.5, -105. Bet under 7.5, -110. This one has the look of a pitcher's duel. Wheeler has been lights out this season and even better on the road, while Phillips has quietly been tough to score on at home. Add in a Marlins lineup stuck in a 12-game losing streak, and runs could be hard to find. For more sports betting picks and tips, check out sportsbookwire.com and BetFTW. 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Who has the best college football stadium? Our top 25 ranking starts with LSU. Few topics in college sports will divide respective fans than discussion the merits of their football stadiums. Saturdays in the fall are full of things that supporters hold dear. The traditions of game day, the pageantry, and the success of their teams are something to be treasured by students and alums. But we still accepted the challenge of trying to identify the 25 best stadiums with 10 staffers from USA Today Sports weighing in with their perspective using their own criteria. Some valued the visual element at top their list. Some considered the traditions or the difficulty of experience for opponents. The final list includes locales from across the country in conferences big and small. The SEC dominates the representation with the Big Ten following behind in second. But there are plenty of our others included. Here's the top 25 that is sure to inspire debate from readers. A night game in Baton Rouge is an animal unlike any other. Bear Bryant described Tiger Stadium as the worst place in the world for a visiting team. LSU fans specialize in tailgating, full of culinary delights and plenty of imbibing. Then the game starts with the hostility on display that gives opposing players and fans something to forget. One thing to remember? The sing-along for Garth Brooks and Callan Baton Rouge. The Horseshoe is one of the great venues in college football and one of the toughest places to win. The Buckeyes have lost just 3 games at home since 2016. Two of those losses have come in the rivalry against Michigan. Basically, any trip to Columbus with a crowd of more than 100,000 mostly against your team is as close to a guaranteed loss as you'll find in the Power Four. There are few better spectacles than Penn State's annual whiteout games. It's especially intimidating in the evening when fans dress in white to provide visitors with an unsettling

Hymns are as memorable as this massive cathedral, especially when the fans sway in unison to the Aggie War hymn. Size doesn't matter in the case of Autzen Stadium. While only boasting a capacity of 54,000, Oregon's home field is one of the classes of the Big Ten and toughest places to place. The Ducks have lost just twice at home since hiring Dan Lanning in 2022. This stretch rivals the most dominant run of play at home in program history, a 21-game winning streak under former Chip Kelly that ended with a loss to Southern California in 2011. The environment between the hedges has made the Bulldogs nearly unbeatable at home under coach Kirby Smart. While the literally barking from Georgia fans doesn't always rattle your eardrums, Sanford Stadium can rumble when challenged. Georgia's .918 home winning percentage during the Kirby Smart era is a credit to the program Smart built. It's also a credit to Bulldogs fans. Stadium rankings, Big Ten, SEC, ACC, Big 12. Simply put, Neyland Stadium is a different type of loud, which is how former Oklahoma quarterback Baker Mayfield described playing there. And when the home team is thriving and Rocky Top plays on a loop, it's pure psychological torture. Former Notre Dame quarterback Brady Quinn called it the loudest place I ever played. So loud, he said, the ball would tremble on the turf between plays. There might be no other stadium that is a pictorial stand-in for college than the house that Rockne built. Looming outside the stadium wall is the mural of Touchdown Jesus that overlooks the field. Lines and lines of some of the sport's most memorable coaches and players. National championships galore. While the vibe might be different than that seen at some of the larger SEC fields, no one can deny that Notre Dame Stadium occupies a special place in the sports landscape. You want history? How about the field where both Bear Bryant and Nick Saban walked the sideline while winning national championships by the bunches? It's also one of the toughest places to win. Alabama is 65-3 at Bryant-Denny the past 10 seasons. When 100,000 sets of crimson and white pom-poms start shaking in the stands, you know, it's over. Florida fans singing Tom Petty's I Won't Back Down before the fourth quarter might be a new tradition. It's also peak college football. The Swamp can roar with the best of them, even if the Gators haven't matched their glory years in recent seasons. Consider last season, Florida went 4-2 at home, including an upset of Texas, and 0-6 away. If you're looking for a stadium with a specific identity, Clemson Memorial Stadium has plenty to offer. There's one of the most raucous atmospheres in the ACC with more than 80,000 fans backing the home team. Between the Death Valley moniker, Howard's Rock, and the run down the hill, not to mention Clemson's historical success, it's hard to top the intimidation factor on college football Saturdays. As great as the Big House is, size doesn't always matter the most. The largest venue in college sports is also the largest by seating capacity in the Western Hemisphere and the third largest in the world. At times, the Wolverines appreciated when the 100,000-plus crowd can influence the visitors, though bowl layout means the noise never quite seems to match the number of fans in the seats. Nestled among the mountains in Provo, Utah, Lavelle Edwards Stadium provides an intimidating presence for visiting teams with the crowd right on top of the field. There are not many panoramic views better in college football, with one of the notable features being Y Mountain rising above the stands with a logo painted on its slopes that mirrors the one on BYU helmets. For those inclined to hike to the Y, you can do it with some effort. The path is short but very steep. Husky Stadium might not register among college fans as one of the loudest stadiums in college football, however it absolutely stands with the elite when Washington is playing well. Fans watching on television can detect cameras shaking from the sound and raucous fans. But this ranking isn't just about sound. Husky Stadium also is one of the sport's most beautiful backdrops and one of the coolest traditions, the sailgating boats checking out the action from Lake Washington. Another place that has seen its home team have better days, Jordan-Hare still is regularly packed with Tigers fans who turn up the volume and influence the game. And how do you top a pregame ceremony with War Eagle flying around the stands? It's a truly unique environment, and nobody beats Auburn at swag surfing.

0: When talking about Lane Stadium, you begin with the start of the game. One of the great entrances in the sport takes place with Metallica's Enter Sandman blaring on the speakers and fans jumping up and down. The scenery surrounding Blacksburg provides spectacular fall colors that may not be appreciated on television. Should the Hokies return to the glory days of Frank Beamer, the fans will have played a significant part. Not many places celebrate a touchdown better than Oklahoma, with two Shetland ponies named Boomer and Sooner pulling a stagecoach across the field to celebrate. It's a portrait of Americana. The Palace on the Prairie lags a bit behind the stadiums with six-figure capacities, but it can still have its moments of urging on the home team to success and causing issues for the visitors. Rice Ecclesiastes Stadium is one of the few college football stadiums that have hosted an opening ceremony of the Olympics, but it mostly is one of the more difficult places for opponents to play. Helped by a student section dubbed the Mighty Utah Student Section, Utah boasts a 47-13 record at home since 2016, and the mark is more impressive at night with 29 wins in 35 games under the lights in the past 10 seasons. The Badgers might have taken a step back in their success on the field, but the traditions at Camp Randall remain elite. None is more memorable than the jump-around stampede at the end of the third quarter, which began in 1998 and was the soundtrack to the Badgers' development into a powerhouse under former coach Barry Alvarez. Occupying a picturesque location along the Hudson River, Mickey Stadium sits in the middle of the United States Military Academy. There are not many better scenes in college football than the march on with the Army cadets in formation prior to kickoff. You're experiencing patriotism and tradition rolled into one. The Black Knights might not be the best team on the field, but that's a bonus to an afternoon worth experiencing. Sometimes it's something not part of the game that makes a stadium unique. One of the best scenes in college football comes at the end of the first quarter of Iowa home games. The Hawkeye wave has players and fans turn to wave to the patients at Stead Family Children's Hospital overlooking the stadium. Kinnick is also a difficult place to play, with the Hawkeyes compiling a 27-8 mark at home since 2021. Admittedly, the Texas fans don't consistently produce a decibel level to match the capacity of more than 100,000. But for big games, the environment can be impressive. Texas is 13-1 at home since joining the SEC. As a certain Texas supporter who's often found along the sideline would say, "All right, all right, all right." Let's be clear, the scene at the Rose Bowl is unlike any other when it hosts a game on New Year's Day. The scene for a Bruins home game lacks the same pageantry and tradition because the atmosphere.
1: Hello everyone, this is Jackie Keith with the Saturday edition of the New York Times. For Saturday, July 25th. From Washington, President Trump abruptly switched aircraft when leaving Turkey this month after what officials judged to be a credible threat that Iranian proxy forces were targeting him and Air Force One, according to multiple people briefed on the matter. The threat emerged while Mr. Trump was attending the NATO summit. He had flown into Ankara on the new Qatari-donated Boeing 747-8, which lacks the same advanced defense capabilities of the old Air Force One, as the New York Times previously reported. After the U.S. government picked up on the threat, Secret Service urged Mr. Trump to change planes. He later announced that he would be using the old plane to leave the country. The information about the nature of the threat, which has not been reported before, sheds light on why the White House moved swiftly to swap out the planes. It also underscores the concerns about the security of the donated jet, which Mr. Trump pressed to be ready as soon as possible for his use. The information that U.S. officials had did not indicate that the proxy forces had any specific focus on the new plane, but rather that they were targeting Mr. Trump and whatever aircraft he was traveling in. The people briefed on the matter to the New York Times on condition of anonymity to discuss the information. The White House did not comment, but in response to questions from the Times, a senior administration official pointed to Mr. Trump's public remarks about Iran's efforts to kill him and expressed confidence in the steps taken to protect the president and the traveling delegation. The official spoke on the condition of anonymity to discuss the matter. The details of the threat were not disseminated widely, even within the administration. Some officials were told only that the switch in planes was a precautionary measure because of general concerns about Iran. Key members of Congress have not been briefed on the specific threat. Mr. Trump initially said the switch in planes was to give American service members in Britain a chance to tour the new aircraft, and he denied the decision was security related. The Times reported that the Secret Service had urged him to switch planes. After the Times reported this month that federal officials had significant concerns about the security capabilities of the jet, the government launched a leak investigation seeking grand jury testimony from several Times journalists, as well as their phone records and those of their relatives. The Justice Department withdrew the subpoenas on Thursday. The president appeared to acknowledge on Sunday that the plane was lacking some features that the older Boeings used, as Air Force One have, telling a reporter who noted that the Qatari plane lacks anti-missile defenses that it would soon be maxed out. The roughly 14-year-old plane went through a costly yet relatively rushed process to retrofit the aircraft to serve as Air Force One. At the time of the swap, there were reports that Israel had shared intelligence with the United States about Iranian efforts to kill Mr. Trump. Some American officials viewed Israel's intelligence with skepticism, believing it was an effort to provoke Mr. Trump into intensify attacks against Iran. The threat to Air Force One in Turkey that prompted the change in airplanes was separate from the one attributed to Israeli intelligence, according to some of the people briefed on the matter. The United States had resumed strikes against Iran while Mr. Trump was in Ankara, roughly 1,000 miles away from Tehran. While at the summit, Mr. Trump also spoke openly about Iranian efforts to kill him when asked about why he was swapping out the Qatari-donated jet for the older one. "They want to take out the U.S. leader, me," he said. "I'm on every list. I saw this morning I'm on every single one of their lists. And so far, I guess I've been a little bit lucky, but that maybe doesn't last very long." Forces with ties to Iran have long awaited to assassinate Mr. Trump, dating to his first term when U.S. forces killed Qasem Soleimani, a top Iranian general. From Paris, Jean-Pierre Farandou grew up in the sun-baked southwest of France, north of the Pyrenees mountain range, which divides France from Spain. His grandparents, he recalls, were farmers who rose to work in the cool pre-dawn hours and rested in the heat of the day, the French equivalent of a Spanish siesta. So when Mr. Farandou, now France's Labour Minister, was searching for ways to respond to the heat waves that have recently scorched France, he instinctively cast his eye towards Spain. Mr. Farandou contacted his Spanish counterpart, Yolanda Diaz, and proposed a field trip to Madrid, the capital, to explore how Spain has adapted to its torrid climate. "France is discovering that in summer it will become Spain," Mr. Farandou, 69, said in a recent interview. "It is a country that resembles us," he added. "We know that Spain works even when it's hot." In September, when the French government's need to respond to heat waves will presumably have eased, Mr. Farandou and his small delegation will spend a few days in Spain talking to government officials, business executives, union leaders, academics, and ordinary people. "The goal is to understand how Spaniards organize their society to cope with frequent spells of extreme heat. Some of the measures are obvious and already being tried in France, shifting work hours to earlier in the day, particularly for outdoor or manual workers, frequent rests which help people recover from sleep lost during heat waves, and an emphasis on drinking fluids. Spain also provides paid leave during climate-related disruptions, although it adopted that after disastrous floods in Valencia in 2024, rather than because of heat waves. In France, the Green Party recently proposed 5 days a year of paid vacation to protect workers during extreme heat, an idea that drew headlines even if stands little chance of becoming law. France and Spain share another climate-related scourge, wildfires. On Thursday, tens of thousands of people were evacuated after fires spread across both countries. In France, vacationers were forced to flee threatened campsites along the Atlantic coast in the southwest. In Spain, the authorities declared a national emergency in a region near Madrid, where several fires burned out of control. To Mr. Farandou, Spain's culture is as intriguing as its laws. Spanish habits of daily life, from midday siestas to late-night dinners, reflect a long history of living with heat. Transplanting those cultural adaptations to France, particularly the country's north, would be tricky, he acknowledged. Adapting through regulations is one thing, but the real major challenge is cultural adaptation. So Mr. Farandou, a businessman who ran France's national railway, SNCF, before joining the government last year. In seeking to change habits, experts say France is looking for low-cost solutions to an expensive problem. Behavioral changes are cheaper than major investments in infrastructure, such as the widespread installation of air conditioning and net zero policies, which seek to reduce the carbon emissions that are the main culprit for a warming climate. Acting on our time schedules, things like that, they don't cost a penny, said Sonia Lavandinho, an urban anthropologist in Bern, Switzerland. You can understand why a government would like to implement those changes. But Spanish habits, other experts warn, should not be viewed as a magic bullet. For one, traditional Spanish customs like the siesta or earlier workday are neither ubiquitous nor available to most people vulnerable to heat. Agricultural laborers, construction workers, delivery people, and cleaners. From Washington, American intelligence agencies believe that Iran's new supreme leader, Ayatollah Mojtaba Khamenei, is far more interested than his father and predecessor in pursuing a nuclear weapon, according to officials briefed on the assessments. Ayatollah Khamenei's father, who was killed at the start of the war in an Israeli attack aided by U.S. intelligence, had sworn off developing a nuclear weapon. While American officials long asserted that Iran wanted to be capable of building a nuclear weapon, many believed Ayatollah Ali Khamenei's hesitancy was genuine. His successor has never publicly called for Iran to build a nuclear weapon, but U.S. intelligence agencies believe that Mojtaba Khamenei and the hard-line government that emerged after the United States and Israel killed many of Iran's previous leaders have ambitions to develop advanced nuclear weaponry. The current government has already worked to assert greater control over the Strait of Hormuz and proved a difficult negotiating partner. If the U.S.-Israeli war has made Tehran more rather than less likely to pursue a nuclear weapon, it would amount to one more grave consequence of the killing of the supreme leader and steps toward regime change the Trump administration initially pursued. American officials caution that most of the intelligence on Mojtaba Khamenei's views come from before the war. He was badly injured in the first part of the war, and American officials said he has limited his communications and public appearances because of his injuries and also because he does not want to be targeted in an airstrike. Officials assess that he remains in charge of the government but does not have the absolute authority and influence of his father, who ruled for more than 36 years. The assessment comes as President Trump is weighing whether to intensify the military campaign against Iran, a determination that the supreme leader is potentially open to pursuing a bomb would prove additional justification for an escalation. While U.S. officials insist Tehran has not made any moves to restart its nuclear program, Iran has taken some steps to preserve its nuclear assets after the U.S. strikes on key facilities last year or during pauses in fighting during the current war. Iran has moved at least some of its centrifuges, according to American officials, to a heavily fortified underground complex in central Iran that the United States refers to as Pickaxe Mountain. The Wall Street Journal first reported this week that Israeli intelligence had tracked the movement of the centrifuges. While such a move could be a first step toward rebuilding enrichment capability, U.S. officials said they believe that for now, Iran is more interested in preserving some of its equipment by trying to move it outside the range of American bombs. As the Republican National Convention was wrapping up in July 2024, Republican heavyweights crowded into a rooftop bar with views of the Milwaukee skyline. In a sea of suits, Donald Trump Jr. made a beeline for a man in a black T-shirt, Shane Copeland, the 26-year-old founder of Polymarket, the prediction marketing betting site. The president's son told Mr. Copeland he was impressed with Polymarket and how its results, not the polls, reflected what he was hearing from voters about his father's prospects of returning to office. That rooftop meeting was the start of a lucrative relationship showing how Donald Trump Jr. and his business partner, Omid Malik, invested in a company whose fortunes would be affected by President Trump's policies, a scenario that has played out repeatedly as their investment firm, 1789 Capital, has grown. In the case of Polymarket, the government had banned it from taking monetary wages from U.S. residents, but last year a federal regulator granted it an operating license in the United States. Worth $300 million when 1789 invested, the platform is now valued at $15 billion. He just took sort of the approach that we did, which is like, F all you guys, Donald Trump Jr. said of Mr. Copeland and his own critics in an interview with the New York Times about investments he has worked on during his father's second term. Dating back to the first Trump administration, members of the Trump family have faced criticism for mixing business with politics. But what sets apart the latest moves by Donald Trump Jr. is how he and Mr. Malik, through 1789 Capital, are cashing in on the policies of the current administration opening and without apology. Many of the companies that 1789 has invested in have large government contracts, while others, like Polymarket, have benefited directly from new Trump policies or rollbacks of existing laws. The firm bought shares in some of the most coveted private companies before many went public, including SpaceX, Anduril, Cerebras, and Reflection AI, often by leveraging their political and business connections to secure a stake or to help boost the company's sales. Just 2 years ago, 1789 managed a few hundred million dollars. It now oversees more than $3 billion. Its main investment fund generated returns of roughly 200% as of June 30th, according to a person familiar with the firm's performance. While still early in its investment cycle, those returns eclipse the average returns of about 21% from venture capital firms started in 2023, according to PitchBook, a provider of financial data. Angela Lee, a venture capital professor at Columbia Business School, said she had never seen a firm started by first-time fund managers raise so much money. Any way you cut it, it's unprecedented, she said. One plausible explanation from the firm's rapid success, she said, people are paying for proximity to power. The United States has now recorded more cases of measles in 2026 than in any other year since the virus was declared eliminated in 2000, a grim sign that the country may be headed toward a new era in which disease regularly sickens thousands every year. On Friday, the Centers for Disease Control and Prevention announced that there have been 2,318 confirmed cases of measles so far this year. The case count toppled the record set last year when measles infected more than 2,200 Americans and killed two unvaccinated children. More measles cases have been reported in the United States in the last 2 years than in all the years from 2000 through 2024 combined. Reversing course on measles would require a nationwide push to improve vaccination rates, a prospect that experts see seemed unlikely under the leadership of Health Secretary Robert F. Kennedy Jr. He has called it funding for vaccine hesitancy research, downplayed the risk of measles, and spearheaded a hunt for evidence that vaccines are unsafe. In November, a panel of international experts will meet to determine whether the United States has lost its elimination status, which has long been viewed as one of the country's crowning public health achievements. "This is just going to keep happening," said Jennifer Nuzzo, director of the Pandemic Center at the Brown University School of Public Health. "It's going to mean living in a perpetual state of vulnerability and risk until we get vaccination levels up." Many of the cases reported this year were tied to a large outbreak in South Carolina that took root last October in a close-knit evangelical Slavic community and quickly became the largest outbreak in the United States since 2000. The outbreak, which ultimately sickened nearly 1,000 people, was declared over by state health officials in April. Still, the virus is far from contained. Utah is fighting an outbreak that began along its border with Arizona last summer and has led to more than 700 cases spread across every jurisdiction in the state. Virginia health officials have reported more than 170 cases from an outbreak that began in mid-May. Pennsylvania is grappling with an outbreak that has sickened more than 100 people this year. In total, the CDC has reported 35 new measles outbreaks this year. A vast majority of cases have been in people who were unvaccinated or whose vaccinated status was unknown. First, Bill Howard surrendered his cell phone. Then he signed the non-disclosure agreement. He sat for an hour and a half that day on the Universal Pictures studio lot with a single paper copy of a script for an upcoming movie. He pored it over alone, scribbling in the one notepad he was permitted, thinking about his craft. How would he bring his unique set of skills to bear on this particular project and help make it a blockbuster? Many a Hollywood elite has entered a sealed room to read a top-secret script, but Mr. Howard is not an A-list actor. He is not a cinematographer or a CGI artist. What Mr. Howard makes is buckets, popcorn buckets, or, as they are more formally known, collectible concession vessels. These special edition snack receptacles are designed for major movies and can sell for as much as $70. All the studio and theater chains want in on them because, for somewhat inexplicable reasons, they have become astonishingly lucrative. AMC Theaters estimates that this year buckets will generate $100 million in revenue, nearly double the level of 2023. Cinemark Theatres, the country's third largest chain, says bucket sales helped its merchandise revenue increase 40% from 2024 to 25. 7 years ago, this business effectively didn't exist for AMC, said Nell Storm, the company's vice president of food and beverage product strategy. "I would never suggest that popcorn buckets are the reason people go to the movies, or that movie-themed merch is saving the industry. But over the last few years, they've become a big part of the conversation around major releases." Mr. Howard, 71, is the chief executive at Snap Creative, which is based in Camarillo, California, and employs 55 people. Snap is behind two of this summer's hottest buckets. Both are tied to the release of Christopher Nolan's The Odyssey, One is a replica of the director's IMAX camera, priced at $50. The other is a 22-inch rendering of the Trojan horse, which sells for $70. To make them, Mr. Howard and his team met early on with one of the film's producers, Emma Thomas, to get a walkthrough of the story beats. Then they approached IMAX with their ideas. Rich Gelfand, the theater chain chief executive, was skeptical about the camera concept bucket. "I know a lot about the movie business, and I didn't really know much about the bucket business," he said. "It was beyond me to really envision that there would be a strong demand for $50 popcorn buckets." He approved a first run of 2,500 units. They sold out almost immediately. Movie fans don't buy buckets just in theaters. Often they order them in advance and receive them in the mail without any popcorn inside. To get more buckets, Mr. Gelfand called up the chief executive of IMAX China and begged him to ship over all his buckets, since the film wouldn't open there until August. His counterpart agreed, and when IMAX made the second run of 2,200 buckets available, they sold out in 7 minutes. Between its website and purchases at theaters, IMAX thinks it sold some 30,000 buckets. Mr. Gelfand considers himself a convert. "This is a real business," he said, describing IMAX. "It's all in on buckets." Coca-Cola, one of the world's most recognizable brands, is in need of a cold one, a fridge cigarette, if you will. The 140-year-old soda giant this week introduced a new brand identity, meant to unify its storied look across 200 global markets. But a new typeface the company plans to use in conjunction with the rebrand stopped some observers in their tracks when it flashed across the screen in a splashy new video. Several online commentators said this new font in shades of white and red was clearly the same one used on packets of Marlboro cigarettes. Soda is the new cigarette, after all, said others. But graphic designers and typographers said that to the trained eye, the two fonts were quite different, and what much seemed like a branding snafu is just a symptom of the overuse of serif fonts, characterized by their thin lines with flourishes or feet, like Times New Roman by nostalgia-obsessed brands like Graza, Schweppes, and Vacation on Screen. Even the State Department recently made the switch from sans serif to serif type. The big part of the Marlboro comparison comes down to the most simple elements, which are type and color, said Elizabeth Goodspeed, a graphic designer and adjunct professor at the Rhode Island School of Design. But the fonts are not the same. Coke is using a custom serif design called Better With, and Marlboro's font is Neo Contact. Coca-Cola turned to the brand agency Jones Noel Richel, best known for its work with brands like Budweiser and Burger King, to lead the project. The firm enlisted Brody Associates, a well-known contemporary graphic design firm, to create the custom typeface. According to that company's website, the typeface was initially developed for Coca-Cola's holiday marketing in 2023. "We were asked to craft a new serif font family to express the brand's unique personality, movement, and playfulness," Brody Associates' website said. Democrat state officials are ramping up their preparations to protect against what they view as a new threat to election security, the federal government. At a meeting in Milwaukee in May, staff members from the offices of every Democrat attorney general and about a dozen Democrat secretaries of state held tabletop exercises to prepare for hypothetical scenarios in the November midterm elections. "In those war rooms," said Nick Brown, the Democrat attorney general of the state of Washington, "state officials discussed how they would handle a variety of scenarios. What may happen if the FBI showed up demanding election materials or equipment? What if federal troops or agents were deployed in the country in ways that could intimidate voters or disrupt the election? What if President Trump tried to declare an election-related national emergency?" The sad reality is now is that the federal government is our biggest concern, Mr. Brown said. It used to be that the Department of Justice was our number one partner, helping states prepare for election-related issues. The Trump administration has not explicitly threatened to make any such moves, and a White House spokeswoman dismissed the Democrat efforts, arguing that the party should instead focus on passing tighter voting laws. But Mr. Trump, who tried to overturn the results of the 2020 election, told the New York Times this year that he regretted not seizing voting machines after that contest. In his second term, he has appeared increasingly eager to use the federal government's investigative, prosecutorial, and legislative powers to influence how elections are run. His primetime speech to the nation last week fanned claims of election fraud, raised new concerns about possible federal interference in the midterms. This week, Mr. Trump and his allies seized on reports that 400 non-citizens had cast ballots in New Jersey after about 6,600 residents had been improperly registered to vote because of a 2023 software error at the Motor Vehicle Commission. The state's Democrat government has said what happened was unacceptable. But Mr. Trump has recently made much broader claims, which remain unsubstantiated, about hundreds of thousands of non-citizens voting illegally in four states. A letter from the Homeland Security Department sent to one of the states and obtained by the New York Times indicated that the data cited by Mr. Trump was an initial estimate and was probably highly inflated. After months of relatively minimal involvement in the U.S.-Iran war, the Iranian-backed Houthi militant group in Yemen is making a delayed but potentially consequential entrance. The Houthis claim to have launched missile and drone strikes on two Saudi oil tankers in the Red Sea on Wednesday, just days after the group declared a naval blockade on shipping linked to Saudi Arabia. The group has long portrayed itself as a frontline member of the Iran so-called Axis of Resistance and has publicly tied itself to Iran's fortunes. But while the Houthis are close to Iran, analysts describe their partnership as one shaped by both coordination and constraint. Who are the Houthis? The Houthis are Shiite militants who have been fighting Yemen's internationally recognized government for two decades. They overran the Yemeni capital, Sana, in 2014, forcing the government to flee to the city of Aden. The following year, a Saudi-led coalition launched a bombing campaign to oust the militants, but failed, leaving the Houthis in power in northern Yemen. Hundreds of thousands of people died from the violence, famine, disease that ensued. Are they involved in the war? Until recently, the Houthis' involvement in the broader Iran had been halting and cautious. Experts say the group had been weakened by last year's weeks-long bombardment by the United States and Israel in Yemen and forced into a careful calculation about how much of its dwindling arsenal it could afford to spend. What is the relationship with Iran? The Houthis are neither a direct conduit for Iranian interests in Yemen nor fully free of the Islamic Republic's influence. Analysts have said Iranian support helped the Houthis evolve from a group of poorly organized rebels to a powerful armed presence, but the group may have delayed engaging in the current conflict because it could risk inviting strikes on Houthi leadership. From Ramallah, the West Bank, Palestinians in the Israeli-occupied West Bank are routinely being terrorized by military raids and settler violence. But a more obscure menace is threatening to bring the entire West Bank economy to a halt. Two Israeli financial institutions that have long served as partners for the 13 Palestinian banks, handling transactions that make possible imports to the West Bank of everything from food and clothing to gasoline, water and electricity, have signaled that May may abruptly end those relationships. That would cut the territory's financial tether to Israel and the outside world. If the Israeli banks severed ties, officials said, it would amount to the imposition of a suffocating commercial blockade. The banks have long been concerned they could be exposed to lawsuits over money laundering or terrorist financing, and have grown frustrated that Israel's government is not better shielding them against these risks. The prospect of being cut off has prompted Palestinian officials to appeal to foreign governments to intervene with the Israelis. A gathering on the subject on Thursday in Ramallah, sponsored by the Palestinian Monetary Authority, with the participation of officials from the United Nations, World Bank, and International Monetary Fund, was titled The Breaking Point, Sounding the Alarm Before Collapse. There is a huge fear, said Feras Milhelm, who served as governor of the Palestinian Monetary Authority from 2021 to 25. There is also a belief that this will not happen, that Israel cannot really cut the relations unless they want to push the Palestinians to anarchy. One of the two Israeli financial institutions, the Israel Discount Bank, has written to its Palestinian counterpart saying that it will end its corresponding banking relationship with them on September 1, according to a letter obtained by the New York Times. The other bank, Hapoalim, told the Times that it was considering making the same decision. In a statement on Wednesday, the Israeli finance minister said the two banks had announced their desire to cease providing correspondent services. The ministry said it was in talks with them to find a safe and responsible manner for them to continue those relationships, and that their determination could have negative implications for economic stability in the region. Russia targeted Ukraine with a barrage of missiles on Friday, killing at least 15 people, including 10 at the site of a military exhibition near the Ukrainian capital. Hours earlier, Ukraine struck sites in Russia, including a missile factory, where 6 people were killed, and warehouses belonging to the country's largest online retailer, Wildberries. Ukraine has hit the company's storage sites repeatedly in recent days as it tries to damage the Russian economy and make ordinary Russians feel the effect of the war. The dueling bombardments, which left dozens of people injured in both countries, were the latest salvos in an air campaign that has escalated as the war's front line remains mostly static. At least one Russian ballistic missile struck a sports complex on the outskirts of Kiev's, Ukraine's capital, where a weapons exhibition was being held, according to Ukrainian officials. President Volodymyr Zelensky of Ukraine said a rescue operation was underway. In addition to the 10 people who were reported killed, dozens were injured, the Ukrainian authorities said. Efforts to determine exactly what happened and the fate of those affected are ongoing, Mr. Zelensky said. It was not the first time Russia has struck a gathering related to defense and technology. In 2023, a Russian missile hit a theater in Cherniv in northern Ukraine during a meeting of drone manufacturers. The attack killed 7 people and injured hundreds, leading to calls for stricter security measures at events related to weapons development. Ukraine's prosecutor general, Russian Kavatsen, said on Friday that a criminal investigation into the organizers of the weapons exhibition near Kiev had been launched. From La Guaira, Venezuela, the teenager sat in the passenger seat of a pickup truck beside her mother's coffin as the vehicle merged into traffic along a coastal road in Venezuela. Michelle Mendoza, 16, had escaped the wreckage of one of the many high-rise public housing complexes that collapsed during last month's catastrophic earthquakes in the state of La Guaira. Her parents and her older brother, however, were killed. But when Michelle and her other family members, mostly children and teenagers, arrived at the hillside graveyard in her town of Carabaleda, the caretaker sent them away. The family did not own a gravesite, he said, and because they couldn't afford one, Michelle could not bury her mother there. I didn't even know graveyards could be private, said Alexandra Romero, 18, Michelle's sister-in-law, who was 6 months pregnant, her legs dangling from the pickup in front of the cemetery. The rejection started a long, painful ordeal for Michelle's family, but it also illustrated the bleak fate that can follow the less privileged even after death. The back-to-back earthquakes that ravaged northern Venezuela tore through social classes, leveling upscale high-rises and neglected housing blocks alike. Luxury towers and public housing complexes now look identical, both reduced to piles of rubble. Wealthy young women from Caracas and local fishermen from La Guaira spent days sifting through the debris with the same anguish and the same desperate prayers that their loved ones would emerge alive. But there were differences within this shared horror. With heavy machinery in short supply, wealthier Venezuelans were able to rent private equipment to aid their search. Many were also able to bury their dead in private family plots, while poorer Venezuelans were forced to cremate their loved ones because of a lack of affordable burial options nearby. Cremation in Venezuela, as in other Latin American countries, is not historically customary, and in many cases was not what victims or their relatives might have wanted. When Michelle, who had kept a calm and gentle attitude for much of the day, returned to the morgue to hand over her mother's body for cremation, she looked distraught. She said she wanted her mother to be buried in a grave she could visit, not turned into ashes. "I would have liked to bring her flowers," she said. From New Delhi, in an Instagram revolt of the young, India's WhatsApp uncles are at a loss. Prime Minister Narendra Modi, who for more than a decade has used social media to project an image of nearly divine infallibility, is facing perhaps his most formidable challenge in years in the form of Gen Z-driven protests that has seized the digital narrative with videos, memes, and authentic outrage. As the demonstrators vent their anger at India's economic failings and a lack of accountability, the signs and slogans in New Delhi at the main site of the protests, which spread this week to several other Indian cities, are aiming directly at Mr. Modi. Usually criticized only in whispers, the strongman leader has suddenly found himself the subject of jokes and taunts, with protesters defacing him on billboards and mocking him in verse, sharing the images online to an audience of millions. One widely viewed video shows a group chanting about the Prime Minister and a 56-inch monkey, a reference to his boasting of a 56-inch chest. Others are pointedly more profane. The Indian state, its vast authority increasingly built around Mr. Modi's image, has struggled to match the protesters' creativity and tenacity. Anurag Manas Varma, the author of a book about how social media algorithms are transforming India, said the massive mobilization on the streets had broken a sense of fear and offered a release for pent-up anger. "Because of the comfort of the crowd, now people can voice their opinion," Mr. Varma said. "And when they are voicing out their opinions, it's almost an outburst because every safety valve of democracy was closed for this particular regime." The protest movement was not really about Mr. Modi at the beginning. It started as a sit-in in New Delhi demanding the resignation of the education minister, under whom several college exam cheating scandals have affected millions of young people, worried about their career prospects in India's super competitive job market. Last weekend, police officers in plain clothes fought their way through supporters of a prominent activist who had gone on a hunger strike, dragged him to a hospital, and began forcibly clearing the protest camp. In the days that followed, Mr. Modi was largely silent, and his government's dismissive response, with the educational minister calling the protesters a B-team of terror groups, exposed a generational gap. It was the kind of condensation that the protests called WhatsApp Uncle Speak, a lecturing one-way discord that has taken over India's public space. As Mr. Modi's party dominates the social messaging platform to promote its agenda with texts that are duly forwarded by supporters. And a prominent Indian activist ended his hunger strike on Friday after 26 days of fasting to demand the education minister's resignation over a series of botched entrance exams. But India's young protesters continuing what has grown into a wider fight against corruption, poor job prospects and the government's mismanagement of the educational system. The activist said on social media that he had broken his fast after long negotiations with government ministers and in view of possible violence in the country. He has started striking in solidarity with the wider protest that began after India's medical school entrance exams were cancelled because test questions had been leaked. The cause has since morphed into a Gen Z movement calling for structural changes to the education system and labour market. The Delhi police said its officers had moved him, the longtime activist on education and climate issues, to the hospital for essential medical care in keeping with court orders. As Mr. Wanchuk's health deteriorated there, government ministers urged him to break his fast. Yet there was no indication that the government had agreed to meet any of the demands driving his strike. Chief among them was the resignation of the Indian Education Minister, under whose watch a number of national exams have been marred by leaks. Mr. Wanchuk has also called on the government to vow not to punish protesters. He urged all to stay very vigilant about not allowing violence of any kind anywhere. Many of the protesters in India are students and many others have jobs, but they share a sense of desperation and rage about education and employment prospects. A horribly familiar rhythm of war has returned for Iranians, with bombarded highways and a plunging currency, menacing social media posts by President Trump, and fiery rhetoric by Iran's clerical rulers. Yet when Venom, an unemployed musician in Tehran, calls his family or friends to check in, he never starts by talking about the war. The first question we ask one another is, have you eaten? Like all Iranians interviewed for this article, Venom, 38, asked that his last name not be used for fear of reprisal from Iran's government. It has honestly reached a point where we are only thinking about survival, he said. Gone are the pep talks from relatives about finding a job, he said, as unemployment soars. Many Iranians have shelved plans to repair buildings or rebuild lives battered by the war. Planning for the future seems an absurd luxury when impoverished friends can afford to buy rice only by the cup, and when the United States and Iran are trading strikes on military sites, ports, and water desalination plants around the region. For more than a year, Iranians have been trapped in a cycle of airstrikes, domestic security crackdowns, and economic devastation. A short-lived ceasefire last month brought some respite from falling bombs, though not from the plummeting economy. The unraveling of the agreement in recent weeks tipped the country back into war. The United States and Iran have traded attacks for 2 weeks, and on Friday, Mr. Trump met with advisers to decide whether to intensify the military assault, according to four people briefed on the discussion. Now many Iranians feel powerless. I have no control over my life anymore, Benham said. Our fate is in the hands of those who don't think about ordinary people. The cycle of crisis has plagued Iran since the 12-day U.S.-Israeli war that battered the country in June last year. In its wake, the government placed the country under a months-long internet blackout, citing national security concerns. That sent the foundering economy into a nosedive. Then a currency crisis in December set off anti-government protests that grew into a nationwide movement. The crackdown in January was fiercer than any Iran had experienced in decades, leaving thousands dead and the country bitterly divided. Weeks later, Mr. Trump and Israel's Prime Minister Benjamin Netanyahu announced their war against Iran, describing it as a once-in-a-generation chance to topple the country's authoritarian rulers American and Israeli warplanes pummeled Iran, destroying infrastructure and killing the supreme leader and thousands of civilians. But the country's theocratic rule remained intact, emboldened by its survival. On the final calls that Sergeant Michael Emmanuel Swinton made home to North Carolina, the strain of a years-long deployment that had brought him to the Middle East and into the thick of the ongoing war in Iran was beginning to show. He hadn't been sleeping. His appetite was diminishing. He longed to return home. Fear had crept into his voice, his wife Jamia Swinton said. I could always tell when the tone would change as something was going on. There were drone strikes at Erbil Air Base in northern Iraq, where he was stationed, he told her, and they kept coming. There was no peace, she said. His last video call to his wife was extra loving, she said, and very short. He asked to see their four-year-old daughter, but she was at preschool. It had been a year since he last saw them in person. 4 days later, uniformed men arrived at Miss Swinton's door to report that her husband had been killed. Sergeant Swinton was one of 18 U.S. soldiers who had lost their lives since the United States and Israel attacked Iran on February 28th. There was a high school graduate who was 19 and loved to dance, a 42-year-old father who dreamed of opening his own martial arts studio, a 39 mother of two on her last deployment. Sergeant Swinton was among four service members whose deaths occurred last week during the escalating clashes between U.S. and Iranian forces in the Persian Gulf, where tensions have worsened since the collapse of a ceasefire last month. The Defense Department said that he died on Saturday during the disposal of Iranian drone. The episode, a controlled detonation at the Erbil base, is under investigation, the Pentagon said. Sergeant Swinton, 30, was not involved in the detonation, but was killed by flying debris from the blast, said a U.S. official who spoke on the condition of anonymity to discuss operational matters. Sergeant Swinton was assigned to the 108th Air Defense Artillery Brigade at Fort Bragg in North Carolina. Miss Swinton, 27, had been in the Army too, and she met her husband when both were deployed to Bahrain in 2020. They had different jobs. He watched radar and she worked on missile launches, but they gravitated to one another when they had free time. What caught my eye was obviously how handsome he is, Miss Swinton said, adding that he was endlessly goofy and still managed to command respect. He knew his job so well, and it made people listen to him. On Wednesday, the Pentagon reported on its casualties website that a total of 18 American service members had been killed during the war in Iran. By Thursday, the Defense Department had lowered that number, reporting that 14 American troops had been killed in the war. Three military officials said that one reason behind the change was that the Trump administration decided to remove four service members killed this past weekend from the list, three in Jordan and one in northern Iraq, because their deaths occurred after President Trump declared a ceasefire in the war in April. The officials described sensitive internal discussions on the condition of anonymity. The acting press secretary for the Pentagon, Yoel Valdez, attributed the change instead to temporary data disruptions on the website that he suggested would be quickly fixed. Since the ceasefire collapsed, the Pentagon has provided little information about the American military strategy and has been slow to release information about troops' injuries. The last major Pentagon briefing on the war was in early May. The Defense Department has said that disclosing Iranian strikes on bases where U.S. troops are housed would compromise operational security. News analysis by Carl Hulse from Washington. Senator Angus King, the Maine independent, aligned with Democrats, has never in more than a decade in Congress opposed the annual Pentagon policy measure, a bill that traditionally draws overwhelming bipartisan backing by lawmakers eager to show support for America's military. Yet Mr. King this month crossed what was once considered a political red line by joining Senate Democrats in unanimously blocking a bill that would lay out more than $1.15 trillion in Pentagon spending. On Wednesday, 205 House Democrats voted against that chamber's version of the legislation, a striking break from the past when only the most liberal Democrats dared to oppose the annual defense bill. The shift underscored the hardening partisan divide over the war with Iran and its elevation as an issue in the coming midterm campaigns. It also highlighted an evolution in the strategy of leading Democrats in Congress, who have become more responsive

0: 3 million in coming years. As climate change accelerates, so too must our efforts to protect our communities, Mr. Mandani said in the statement. This investment ensures the Bureau can keep pace with the billions of dollars in infrastructure coming online in the next few years. The floodgates in Lower Manhattan, which represent the bulk of those billions, were devised after Sandy killed 44 New Yorkers and caused nearly $19 billion in damage in 2012. Other areas in New York City with significant years-long projects nearing completion, including Red Hook in Brooklyn and the South Shore of Staten Island. From Winder, Georgia, a Georgia teenager pleaded guilty on Friday to carrying out an attack at his high school in 2024 that killed 4 people, injured 9 others, and plunged a suburban community northeast of Atlanta into grief and turmoil. The boy, Colt Gray, 16, faced 55 charges, including murder and aggravated assault, after opening fire at Appalachee High School in Winder, Georgia, when he was a 14-year-old freshman. The change in plea, which came in a hearing on Friday, was followed by a series of statements from survivors of the shooting and relatives of the people who were killed, urged Judge Nicholas Prim of Barrow County's Superior Court not to show Mr. Gray any leniency. Judge Prim said the choice was whether to sentence him to life with the possibility of parole. One by one, the survivors and relatives of victims described rage and resentments, physical therapy sessions, and struggling to live with harrowing images imprinted on their minds. It feels like he killed me even though I live, said Natalie Griffith, a student who was injured in the attack, adding that she often pondered how much it had altered the trajectory of her life. I wonder when I will stop thinking about it every day. The hearing, which could stretch into next week, is also expected to include statements in support of Mr. Gray from a psychologist and a youth detention center counselor and his own maternal grandmother. Mr. Gray had been scheduled to go on trial in October. His father, Colin Gray, was convicted of second-degree murder and involuntary manslaughter in March in a trial in which his son's guilt was all but accepted as fact. And that's all for today's New York Times. This is Jackie Keith. Thank you very much for joining me. I'll see you all again next week.
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2: Good morning. This is Ed Reedy from the Talking Information Center with the Sunday, July 26 reading of the New York Times. A global economy jolted by an oil shock now gets a tariff reminder. Tariffs are back, but this time there's a war in the Persian Gulf and oil has hit $100 a barrel. By Patricia Cohen. We've all been down this road before. President Trump issues a blitz of punitive tariffs on allies and rivals, straining trade, rattling bond markets, raising prices, and injecting more uncertainty into the global economy. The difference now is that the United States is at war with Iran. Key trade and energy routes in the Persian Gulf region are blocked, and the global oil price is near $100 a barrel. When Mr. Trump unveiled his original cold blanket of tariffs on April 2, 2025, oil had been around $70 a barrel. These new trade tensions come at a time in which the global economy, due to higher energy prices, is in weaker spot than on Liberation Day last year, said Karsten Brzeek,

an economist at the Dutch multinational bank ING, referring to the day President Trump announced the specific rates. The new import taxes on more than 80 countries, including members of the European Union, are Mr. Trump's latest bid to reimpose tariffs after the U.S. Supreme Court struck down many of his previous levies in February. The tariffs, which use trading partners' unfair labor practices as a rationale, replace a similar temporary set he imposed right after the court ruling. More tariffs are expected to follow. Mr. Brzezinski and other analysts said the economy had already absorbed much of the inflationary impact of Mr. Trump's trade war. "The worst of the tariff-related goods inflation is probably behind us," said Carl Tannenbaum, chief economist for Northern Trust, a global financial institution based in Chicago. Companies raised prices last year and didn't roll back those increases after the Supreme Court's decision. Both the tariffs and their erratic implementation tend to hamper long-term planning, dent investment, and drag down growth, as businesses are forced to spend time and resources figuring out how to adapt their production and supply chains. Even so, at the moment, the escalating war with Iran, which began 5 months ago with attacks by the United States and Israel, is having a much greater impact on the health of the global economy than tariffs are. In Japan, the government cabinet office said on Friday that companies might be passing on increased costs caused by the war in Iran at an even faster pace than they did after the Russian invasion of Ukraine in 2022, the last great global energy shock. Key energy trade routes in the Strait of Hormuz and the Red Sea continue to be disrupted. Oil prices jumped again this week as the Iranian-backed Houthi militia group in Yemen escalated its confrontation with Saudi Arabia and opened a second front in the region's conflict. The spike in oil prices sent jitters through the market, leading to a sell-off of government bonds and weighing down stocks in the United States. Gas prices hit $4 a gallon and mortgage rates ticked up. The situation in the Middle East is, to me, and from what I can see from the data, very much more worrying for the global economy than this fireworks of tariffs, said Paolo Subacci, a professor at Sciences Po, Paris. On the trade front, she said, it's more or less the same story. Perhaps no region in the world has been hit harder by the double whammy of tariffs and the war than Asia, where economies are heavily reliant on both exports and imported energy. Several major Asian countries have already negotiated aggressively to secure trade agreements with Washington. It's not yet entirely clear how the new tariffs imposed by Mr. Trump will affect those deals, but representatives from several foreign governments said they had privately been told that tariff rates would be the same as those negotiated last year. Japan promised $550 billion in American investment as part of a trade deal in exchange for a reduced tariff rate of 15%. South Korea has similarly committed tens of billions of dollars towards shipbuilding and battery manufacturing, while Taiwan has promised tens of billions to expand advanced semiconductor production. So far, economies in Asia have performed better than expected. The biggest takeaway for me has been how resilient these economies have been to all those shocks, said Sonal Varma, an economist at Nomura, Japan's largest investment bank and brokerage firm. Companies have either absorbed costs, passed them on to consumers, or rerouted shipments through other countries. And since the Iran war, despite shortages, governments have offered supplies and subsidies to help businesses and consumers deal with rising fuel prices. Yet even as the bigger picture has been more positive than expected, there are divergences across the region. Countries participating in the boom in artificial intelligence through semiconductors, data centers, or other parts of the ecosystem have fared better than those that are more exposed to energy shocks. The Philippines, which declared a national energy emergency in March and has continued to grapple with rising fuel prices, has been left behind in the AI boom
and is experiencing an economic slowdown. By contrast, an increase in semiconductor exports helped South Korea's economy grow faster than expected this spring, offsetting declines in other sectors like construction. How negotiations play out between the United States and China is perhaps the most important arena in Mr. Trump's renewed trade wars. The main event in all of this is U.S. versus China, said Mr. Tannenbaum at Northern Trust. China has shown itself to be a very formidable trade bargainer, he said. They have been preparing for this for a long time, and they know exactly where our vulnerabilities are. Xi Jinping, China's leader, is planning a state visit to Washington in September, and he's already shown his willingness to withhold minerals that are critical to America's tech and defense industries to pressure the Trump administration on trade. Mary E. Lovely, senior fellow at the Peterson Institute for International Economics, recently met with Chinese analysts as part of a regular exchange program. She said China's leaders are very confident that their chokehold on permanent magnets and rare earths will prevent President Trump from really going much higher than where he already is on tariff levels. That could mean China ends up with lower tariffs than some of its neighbors, giving it an economic edge over competitors. The prize, easier access to the gigantic American market, is more valuable than ever. American consumers have an enormous appetite for goods, having increased their spending at a faster pace than those in Europe or in China. Iran war. U.S.-Iran strikes abate, but supporters of both sides exchange attacks. The Houthis and Saudi-led forces in Yemen said they had traded strikes, and Ukraine said it struck a ship carrying Russian military supplies to Iran. Fighting between the United States and Iran abated for the first time in 2 weeks on Saturday, but tensions still simmered in the region after Ukraine hit an Iranian cargo ship in the Caspian Sea, and a militia in Yemen said it attacked energy facilities in Saudi Arabia. Neither the United States nor Iran acknowledged any direct strikes or counterstrikes, a rare lull in 2 weeks of clashes that have effectively unraveled a ceasefire signed in June. However, two other vital waterways in the region were affected. Ukraine said it struck a cargo vessel moving military supplies between Iran and Russia in the Caspian Sea. Iran's foreign ministry confirmed it was an Iranian vessel and that one crew member was killed in the strike and another wounded. The Caspian Sea, which borders Iran, has long served as a secure conduit for Arabian weapons, according to Western intelligence assessments. Also in the Red Sea, a spokesman for Saudi-led forces operating in Yemen said that they had attacked Houthi military targets. Saturday, the Houthis, a Yemeni militia backed by Iran, said they had fired rockets and drones at sites at energy facilities in two areas along Saudi Arabia's Red Sea coast. A video clip circulating on social media Saturday and verified by the New York Times showed plumes of smoke coming from the direction of the Saudi Aramco refinery in Jazan, Saudi Arabia. The Saudi authorities did not immediately respond to a request for a comment, nor provide further details. The Houthis declared a maritime blockade on Saudi vessels earlier this week, increasing pressure on global oil prices. Although some tankers have made it through, the militia has fired on passing ships. The decrease in fighting hardly soothes fears that the situation could still deteriorate. President Trump met with advisors on Friday to discuss a potential escalation with Iran, according to four people briefed on the discussion. Those consultations came just days before the president was set to meet Israel's Prime Minister Benjamin Netanyahu. His visit on Tuesday would be the first since he argued in February for a joint U.S.-Israeli offensive against Iran, which began weeks earlier. The Trump administration has had little success in its war aims, having failed to topple the Iranian government and end its nuclear program. Instead, Iranian forces have effectively blockaded the Strait of Hormuz,
of El Corder for global oil and gas shipments, throttling global energy supplies. In the Red Sea, dozens of ships continue to move through the Red Sea, according to shipping data, after the Houthi militia announced the blockade of the vital shipping passage. Some ships are making U-turns, and at least three have been attacked. Strait of Hormuz, U.S. forces struck a tanker identified as the Lavine after it repeatedly tried to breach the American blockade on the strait, according to Captain Tim Hawkins, a U.S. Central Command spokesman. He said the crew ignored at least four warnings, adding that he was aware of reports of crew casualties but could not confirm them. The price of Brent crude, the global benchmark for oil, was up more than 7% at $100.95 a barrel on Friday, before dropping to around $98 a barrel. Nearly all the provisions of a June 17th ceasefire between the United States and Iran have been violated. Lowered number of troop deaths on Pentagon site upsets military families. The change in the number to 14 from 18 this week has prompted scrutiny over the Defense Department's accounting and reporting practices. By Tim Arango, Georgia Gee, and Pooja Salhotra. A change in the count of those killed as a result of the war in Iran has some veterans, military families, and lawmakers expressing outrage and calling for more transparency from the Pentagon. Earlier this week, the Pentagon had reported on its website that 18 service members had been killed, but that number was later lowered to 14. The change was made because the four service members killed recently in Jordan and Iraq had died after a ceasefire had been declared by President Trump in April, military officials told the New York Times, on condition of anonymity to describe sensitive internal discussions. President Trump on Wednesday witnessed the return of four young Army soldiers recently killed overseas, whose deaths brought the total number of American service members who have died in the war to at least 18. In comments on Thursday, Mr. Trump compared the toll from other American wars with the war against Iran, saying that even one death is too many, but it's 18. The acting press secretary for the Pentagon, Joel Valdez, on Thursday attributed the change to temporary data disruptions on the website that he suggested would be quickly fixed. As of Saturday morning, the Pentagon's website was still listing 14 service members killed. It is truly disgusting and disheartening to lower the count of our service members who gave their lives for this country, said Tanya Stamos, Navy veteran and the founder of Operation RJS, a nonprofit in honor of her father, Richard James Stamos, also a veteran that provides free telehealth counseling and support. She continued, "As a Navy combat veteran myself, I find it a slap in the face that it is so easy to disregard my brothers and sisters in arms who raised their hand and gave an oath to protect and serve foreign and domestic, all for the government who is choosing to wipe your names from history." The brother of Dominique Asodio, 36, is in the military and has been deployed to the Middle East during the war. Mr. Asodio said the change in the count by the Pentagon was either gross incompetence or a deliberate attempt to mislead or mischaracterize reality. He said it reminded him of how Russia hides the number of its dead from its war on Ukraine. "As families, we need, to the best of the government's ability, some transparency," said Mr. Ascotti, who added that he opposed the war. "We want to know what's happening with our families, and we want to know what happened to our family if something happened." The criticism of the Pentagon over its accounting of American casualties in the war has extended to the halls of Congress. On Thursday, a group of Democratic senators sent a letter to Defense Secretary Pete Hegseth requesting a comprehensive accounting of the number of service members killed or wounded. In the week before the recent attacks that killed three soldiers in Jordan, there were three other strikes by Iran that left dozens injured. These casualties were not immediately disclosed by the Pentagon, raising questions about whether the government was meeting its obligation to inform the country about the number of service members who had been either wounded or killed.
The senators wrote, "The American people, Congress, service members, and their families are entitled to a full and accurate accounting of the human costs of war. The information currently available to the public suggests that the department has not consistently provided timely and comprehensive public casualty reporting throughout the conflict." Robin Wheatley said her son Kyle, 20, joined the Air Force after he graduated from high school and had been deployed in the Middle East since March. "If he was killed in action while serving in a war zone and his death was covered up, I would be furious. I'd be upset," said Ms. Wheatley, a city councilwoman in Newburgh, Oregon. "All the servicemen and women need to be honored." The criticism of how the Pentagon accounts for the war's toll and informs the public comes amid renewed fighting after the collapse of the ceasefire. Jeff Merrick, a retired Air Force Master Sergeant and a board member of Military Families Speak Out, a group formed in the aftermath of September 11th to oppose the wars in Iraq and Afghanistan, said the Pentagon's accounting of the war dead was emblematic of a larger pattern of obfuscation. "I don't know what it shows other than a total disregard for our military and family members," he said. Hundreds of thousands flee as fires rage in Spain and France. Firefighters were racing to contain blazes that were moving closer to Madrid and Bordeaux. By Claire Moses and Carlos Barragan. Fast-moving wildfires devoured fields, forests, and homes in France and Spain on Saturday, forcing nearly 300,000 people to evacuate or take shelter as hundreds of firefighters raced to stop the blazes' approach on major cities like Madrid and Bordeaux. "It is an unprecedented situation, unlike anything we have seen before," Madrid's regional president Isabel Diaz Ayuso said at a news conference. In France, the authorities have ordered the evacuation of around 197,000 people from the Gironde and Landes region in the country's southwest, where the fires have burned through an area about three times the size of Paris. President Emmanuel Macron said reinforcements from across the country had been deployed to help, including a military plane, water bomber helicopters, and civil aerial resources. "We will rebuild, we will repair, and we will be there as long as it takes," he said. The Gironde fire was 20 miles from the city of Bordeaux on Saturday and moving in its direction. The French authorities said about 800,000 people live in the area, which is known for the vineyards and wineries to the city's north and east, and Thomas Cazeneuve, Bordeaux's mayor, told reporters, "While there were no plans to evacuate the city, it was prepared to deal with any possibility." In Spain, more than 80,000 people near Madrid have been evacuated or ordered to remain indoors as ash and dense smoke from the wildfires blazing through the mountains west of the capital fell over the region. "The situation is still complex. Our goal is to defend people's lives," Prime Minister Pedro Sanchez said at a command center in Sencinitos, a town west of Madrid that was evacuated hours after he spoke. Mr. Sanchez said that there was a window of opportunity this weekend to fight the fire as temperatures eased, but he urged caution as strong winds and dry thunderstorms could further complicate firefighters' work. The blazes are part of a wave of wildfires this summer across Europe. Since late May, heat waves have parched forests and vegetation. Last month was the hottest June on record in Western Europe, according to Copernicus, a European Union monitoring agency. More than 321,000 acres have been scorched in Spain since the beginning of the year, compared with an average of 247,000 acres per year over the past decade, according to Mr. Sanchez. In France, wildfires have burned over 240,000 acres this year, a historic record, Laurent Nunez, France's interior minister, said. France has sent 1,500 troops to assist firefighters, and it is deploying for the first time a huge military cargo aircraft that has been adapted to dump flame retardant.
Connecting a specific heat wave or fire to global warming is difficult, but experts agree that human-caused climate change is responsible for higher temperatures that have made wildfires more destructive. Ursula von der Leyen, the president of the European Union's executive arm, said that planes and helicopters from an EU-organized fleet had been dispatched to Spain and France. In Maine, Democrats picked Troy Jackson to replace Plattner in Senate race. Mr. Jackson, a progressive former state Senate president, clinched the nomination at a hastily arranged state party convention. By Reed J. Epstein. Maine Democrats chose Troy Jackson, a progressive former state legislator, to replace Graham Plattner as their Senate candidate at a convention on Saturday that followed weeks of internal turmoil in a key battleground state. Mr. Jackson's victory, a vote of 566 to 5, came on the first ballot of a pop-up state convention. The Maine Democratic Party organized in the 17 days since Mr. Plattner, who faced a rape accusation he denies, dropped out of the race. The coronation of Mr. Jackson, who has spent a quarter century in Maine state politics, completes a tumultuous process since Mr. Plattner was forced from the race. Mr. Jackson will face Senator Susan Collins, five-term Republican who has stymied generations of Maine Democrats. "Today we turn the page," Mr. Jackson told delegates in Bangor, Maine. "Today we begin the work of defeating Susan Collins in November." Mr. Jackson, 58, carries much of the progressive politics that powered the movement that lifted Mr. Plattner from political obscurity. A former logger who entered politics in the late 1990s, organizing against Canadian workers crossing the border to work for lower wages than Americans, Mr. Jackson now faces perhaps the biggest challenge of his political career. He's up against Ms. Collins, a moderate Republican seeking a sixth term in office. The race, seen as a central battleground in the fight for control of the Senate, features two longtime politicians who grew up in the same county in northern Maine. In the days since he has become the presumptive Democratic nominee, Mr. Jackson has sought to tie Ms. Collins directly to President Trump, who has lost the state in each of his three campaigns. In his victory remarks Saturday, Mr. Jackson said Ms. Collins has served Donald Trump and condemned her votes to confirm his Supreme Court appointees and to fund the Trump administration's immigration enforcement. Ms. Collins, who has long portrayed herself as a moderate above the fray of the mudslinging of politics elsewhere, and her Republican allies have in turn sought to disqualify Mr. Jackson on personal grounds. She recently dismissed Mr. Jackson as a Bernie bro, while the Maine Republican Party compared Mr. Jackson to Mr. Plattner. The Senate Leadership Fund, the Maine Super PAC for Senate Republicans, released a new advertisement attacking Mr. Jackson over reports he could be ill-tempered, saying he was like Graham Plattner but worse. Ms. Collins, who appeared at a parade in Casco, Maine on Saturday, said in a brief interview beforehand that Mr. Jackson had been hyper-partisan in his approach in state politics. "That contrasts with the bipartisan approach that I've taken in Washington," she said. A former president of the Maine State Senate, Mr. Jackson was one of a dozen Democrats who entered the abbreviated contest to replace Mr. Plattner earlier this month. Like Mr. Jackson, many of them had waged losing campaigns for other offices earlier this year. Following a condensed primary that included a single televised debate and a scramble to organize supporters, Mr. Jackson's supporters won delegate elections by overwhelming margins at county party gatherings last weekend. His Maine Democratic rivals subsequently dropped out, turning what could have been a messy convention into a clear victory for Mr. Jackson. Maine Democrats are expected to formally submit his nomination to Shenna Bellows, the Maine Secretary of State, when her office opens on Monday. Ms. Bellows was one of the Democrats who sought to replace Mr. Plattner and ended her campaign after Mr. Jackson's show of force at the county meetings.
a mixture of Maine politics, who speaks in the Aroostook accent of his state's North Woods. Mr. Jackson will now be thrust to the center of a Senate race that for the past year has attracted national attention and tens of millions of dollars. While he is well known in Augusta and in state politics, Mr. Jackson has a low profile outside Maine or with national donors who fund the nation's most competitive Senate races. He has not been viewed as a prolific fundraiser in state politics. A progressive economic populist who has rallied against big corporations and champions a Medicare for All universal health care system, Mr. Jackson began his political career quite conservative on social issues. For years, he opposed abortion rights, voted against same-sex marriage, and received high ratings from the National Rifle Association. But Mr. Jackson adopted standard progressive positions as he rose in Maine politics. As the state Senate president, Mr. Jackson ushered through one of the nation's most permissive abortion laws, allowing the procedure at any point in a woman's pregnancy with a physician's consent. Some of Mr. Jackson's colleagues from his time as the leader of the state Senate, which lasted from 2018 to 2024, recalled that at times he could be quick to anger. Mr. Jackson's left-leaning politics largely mirror those of Mr. Plattner, who energized Maine Democrats through a series of town hall gatherings over the past year. The two campaigned together earlier this year as Mr. Jackson ran for governor, emphasizing a similar progressive mantle built around ideas such as abolishing immigration and customs enforcement. Mr. Plattner, an oyster farmer who had never run for office before, faced a series of revelations about his past, including offensive online posts, a tattoo on his chest that resembled a Nazi symbol, and allegations about his treatment of women. Mr. Jackson is a veteran politician who has long been an adherent of Senator Bernie Sanders of Vermont, an independent who leads an impassioned left-wing movement. Mr. Jackson worked for Mr. Sanders' 2016 presidential campaign and had the senator's endorsement during his run for governor this year. In an interview on Monday, Mr. Jackson said Mr. Sanders, who caucuses with the Democrats, would be his first choice to be the leader of Senate Democrats next year. Mr. Jackson said in that interview that he would not support Senator Chuck Schumer of New York, the minority leader, to remain in his post. Mr. Jackson also expressed reservations about receiving financial or other assistance from Mr. Schumer, whose allies oversee the super PAC devoted to electing Senate Democrats. Berlin Pride event cut short after car hits crowds. The police said a hunt for suspects was underway after the episode at one of Europe's biggest gay-themed festivals. By Pranav Bhaskar. A car drove into a crowd and injured several people during Berlin's biggest LGBTQ pride event, city police said on Saturday. The police said that the crash happened shortly after 10 p.m. in Tiergarten, a major park in the city center, and that a hunt for suspects was underway. The police added that some people suffered life-threatening injuries, but did not immediately reveal how many or if there was a suspected motive. The remainder of Christopher Street Day, a major pride festival in Germany that is among the biggest such celebrations in Europe, was canceled. The event, named for the New York City street synonymous with gay pride, draws hundreds of thousands of people to Berlin. The police said they were responding with an emergency crew at scene and urged people to avoid the area. There have been several vehicle attacks in Germany in recent years in which assailants drove into crowds. The deadliest of these occurred in Magdeburg, in eastern Germany, in December 2024, when a driver plowed through a Christmas market, killing six people and injuring 309 others. More than 500 Howard University students are bumped from enrollment. The university said the students failed to meet payment requirements by a July 10th deadline and were removed from the school's enrollment weeks before they were to move in. By Mark Walker and Emmett Lindner.
More than 500 incoming Howard University freshmen learned weeks before move-in that the school had canceled their enrollment after it said the students missed a payment deadline this month. The decision came almost a month before the start of the fall semester, leaving the affected students scrambling to find alternatives or determine whether they could still find a way to re-enroll. Howard, one of the country's most prestigious historically black colleges and universities, said that it dismissed 502 first-year students whose accounts showed that they had not met enrollment and financial requirements by a deadline of July 10. By that date, the students were supposed to have paid half their remaining balance or enrolled in a payment plan. Never in my life have I gotten so far and worked so hard for it to be stripped from me on a random Wednesday, one affected student, Isabella Williams, said in a TikTok video this week about the enrollment issue. Her video's caption said that she was supposed to move in on Saturday. I was promised and told by people that what I was doing was okay, Ms. Williams continued, that everything was fine and that my scholarships could come through later, and then I'm suddenly unenrolled from my dream school. Ms. Williams could not be immediately reached for comment on Saturday. The number of undergraduate, first-time-in-college students at Howard last fall was 2,490, according to the school. The university said it began notifying students in March through emails and orientation sessions about enrollment requirements, payment expectations, and key dates. Howard officials said students also received monthly reminders through July as the deadline approached. Students who missed tuition or aid deadlines lost their spots in the upcoming semester. They were informed that the university can no longer hold their place in the incoming class, school officials said in a statement on Thursday. As Howard finalizes enrollment for the fall 2026 semester, which begins August 17th, confirming enrollment is essential to planning academic programs, housing, financial aid, and student support services, the statement said. For many students and their families, the timing left little opportunity to resolve the issue before the start of the academic year. Some of the affected students told the university that their scholarships or federal financial aid had not finished processing before the deadline, the university statement said. Some students said they were traveling to Washington next week to try to resolve the enrollment issue in person. It's unclear how many of the affected students were awaiting federal financial aid, private scholarships, or grants. The university is reviewing information related to anticipated scholarship funding and other financial aid, where appropriate, and will consider relevant circumstances presented regarding pending scholarship awards and financial aid resources, the university said. Behind the scenes of Elisa Liu's Olympic Victory Tour and her new level of fame, by Marcus Thompson II. New York, it's 8:04 a.m. Elisa Liu stands in a crowded green room inside Rockefeller Center, low-key freaking out. Yes, Elisa Liu, the 20-year-old figure skater who snatched America's heart by owning the biggest stage of her life. At last month's Milan Olympics with the gold on the line, she proved cooler than the ice on which she danced to Donna Summer's MacArthur's Park. As she put it, bringing Oakland to Milan, Liu displayed no angst. The tension compelled viewers to sway with her panic with every jump, sigh in relief after each flawless landing. She, however, ignored the pressure, deeming it unworthy of accompanying her glee. That same newly minted superstar now has awe in her eyes at a pending connection. The gold medalist finally looked rattled. "I just saw him," she says, eyes widened, smiles stretched by nerves. Daniel Radcliffe, 36, the actor famous for playing Harry Potter, was sitting in hair and makeup preparing for his appearance. The Tony Award-winning actor came to promote his newest Broadway play, Every Brilliant Thing. In about an hour into the first stop of Liu's three-day media tour, which began at the Today Show, she arrived shy of 7 a.m. with a black puff coat and a black scarf.
Lou got into town the night before after a five-hour drive from Massachusetts, where she kept her commitment and did three shows for the Skating Club of Boston. And Nike kept her up past 1 a.m. with a stylist choosing outfits for her appearances. Still, Lou showed up smiling like a sunny Friday afternoon. No coffee, no energy drink. She doesn't need either. Her bubbliness brews internally. She bounced through the first tasks. She did two on-camera teases and an interview with the Today crew, Craig Melvin, Hoda Kotb, and Carson Daly, delivering her trademark ease to the process, even about her name. She confirmed it's pronounced Liu, but she said, "I'm good with whatever." "It's actually Alisa Liu," she said, "but if people can't get Alisa, they're not going to get Liu. Hearing Alisa Liu doesn't bother her, though. Another example of the voluntary nature of her disposition." Plus, the outfit popped. She beamed about her threads, curated by Oscar-nominated costume designer and stylist Miyoka Bellisi, a fellow Bay Area native. She wore blue camo denim shorts that sagged slightly, despite a thick black belt lined with silver studs. A navy blue Nike shirt under a navy blue blazer hugged her torso, creating a dark canvas for her two gold medals. Punctuating the fit, a pair of blue Nike moon shoes from a collaboration with French designer Simon Porte-Jacquemus. Look good, feel good, right? But Lou loses a bit of her cool when she gets wind that Harry Potter is in the building. "The wizard is here?" she asks excitedly. The way Radcliffe scurries out of his chair and into the green room to meet Lou illustrates her visceral impact. It's more than her becoming America's first figure skater to win women's single gold in the Olympics since 2002. It's the way Lou won, the aura she exudes, the mindset she espouses that touches people deeply. "Holy F, it's you," Radcliffe explained in his London accent, walking hurriedly toward Lou and hugging her. They high-five as Lou jumps with excitement. After Radcliffe satiates the cell phone cameras, he asks for a private moment with the gold medalist. He brags about how jealous his girlfriend would be that he got to meet America's newest darling. He asks Lou if she really did her own smiley piercing. "If you want, I can pierce you," Lou offers, after confirming it was her handiwork. "I've pierced three people." Lou arrives at an ideal moment in a nation starved for lightness. No one gets universal approval in this divided country, but few garner approval ratings as high as Lou currently boasts. America is digesting her like comfort food. No doubt youth permits such bliss, but Lou's spirit resonates in part because of the context it contradicts. Public life hums with perennial grievance and anxiety, but Lou's performance, her personality, cut through it. "I'm a very joyful person," she says. "My whole thing is I want to share what I feel with other people. I want people to feel the way I feel or feel something they've never felt before. I think that's like the whole point of storytelling is to make people feel something. Art, figure skating, movies, all that is to make people feel something they aren't feeling. And I'm really grateful that I'm able to do that. It's literally my dream." It's 9:29 a.m. Lou, back in the puff coat, hops out of a black SUV onto Fifth Avenue in Midtown Manhattan. The next stop on her tour is a photo shoot and interview with Rolling Stone at the private social club Moss, New York. Construction work hides the entrance, giving Lou time to get her first full experience with paparazzi. One photographer comes out of nowhere, rapidly snapping photos of Lou, who stands giggling while her team finds the entrance. Lou lives in front of a camera. She takes pictures with just about anyone who asks, but this reveals a different ball game. Her paradigm about celebrity and her place in it begins transforming right there on the sidewalk. "This is crazy," she said. "Paparazzi." Lou's social media followers have exploded. She crossed 7 million Instagram followers while in New York from a few hundred thousand before the Olympics. Fake accounts have cropped up, unauthorized merchandise flies off digital shelves,
established celebrities fawn over her. Stephen Curry invited her family to a Golden State Warriors game. Reps for the immensely popular K-pop boy band BTS reached out. The scope of her magnitude comes into clearer focus. Liu's agent, Luki Sagusa, senior vice president at WME, warns about autograph seekers selling her signature on eBay. She instructs Liu to ask whom to make the autograph out to, because putting an actual name can weed out the collectors. This new life is coming fast. She's quickly learning about the magnetic properties of a gold medal and the special place reserved in America for women's figure skating champions. But as inviting as her aura may seem, Liu diligently protects her peace. Trump administration drops subpoena demanding list of Jews from Pennsylvania. The move was a rare pullback for the administration, which has used inquiries as leverage. Few schools resisted, as Penn did, after it was pressed for anti-Semitism complaints and a list of campus groups involved with Judaism. By Alan Blinder and Rebecca Davis O'Brien. The Trump administration has for now abandoned its quest to force the University of Pennsylvania to turn over names of Jewish people on campus, according to a court filing on Thursday. The administration's retreat does not resolve the Equal Employment Opportunity Commission's long-running inquiry into concerns about anti-Semitism at Penn, but the government's move appears to spell the end, at least in Penn's case, of a politically volatile and legally fraught tactic. The government did not explain its decision in the court filing, and a spokesman for the EEOC declined to comment. The move, however, represents a rare pullback by the Trump administration, which has sought to use investigations and funding cuts as tools of leverage against elite universities. The investigation into Penn began in December 2023 when Andrea Lucas, an EEOC commissioner appointed by President Trump during his first administration, filed a civil rights charge against the university, citing a pattern or practice of harassment against Jewish faculty, staff, and other employees, particularly in the wake of the October 7, 2023 attack by Hamas on Israel. But the investigation gathered force only once Mr. Trump returned to the White House. The EEOC quickly began pressing Penn to surrender records about anti-Semitism complaints and a list of all clubs, groups, organizations, and recreation groups that were related to the Jewish religion, faith, ancestry, or national origin. The government also demanded membership rosters of those groups, as well as a list of people who had worked in Penn's Jewish Studies program. Penn complied with some of the government's requests and balked at others, and the commission sued in November to enforce a subpoena it had issued. The university and its allies warned that the government's demands were unconstitutional and endangered people. The EEOC insists that Penn produce this information without the consent and indeed over the objections of the employees impacted, while entirely disregarding the frightening and well-documented history of governmental entities that undertook efforts to identify and assemble information regarding persons of Jewish ancestry, the university said in a court filing in January. The government insisted that it needed the information to investigate anti-Semitism on Penn's campus, and that the university's response had been hyperbolic and extreme. "We're not looking for a list of Jews or a registry of Jews or a catalog of Jews," Deborah Lawrence, a lawyer for the commission, told a judge during a hearing in March. "How about a spreadsheet that identifies the contact information for potential victims and witnesses? That's all that we're looking for here." The judge, Gerald J. Papert, of Federal District Court in Philadelphia, ruled that month that the university largely had to comply with the subpoena, though he stayed his decision so Penn could appeal. Judge Papert's decision hinted at discomfort with how the commission had pursued its inquiry, particularly with a demand for information tied to groups related to the Jewish religion.
Nevertheless, Judge Papert said Penn's constitutional claims were easily dispensed with, and the school appealed to the U.S. Court of Appeals for the Third Circuit. On Thursday, the dispute ended with more surprise than fanfare when the government and Penn filed 6 pages with the Third Circuit. In the submission, the EEOC said it would not take any further measures to enforce the subpoena. It also pledged not to otherwise seek from the University of Pennsylvania any material sought by the subpoena, while the current investigation is pending. The White House did not immediately comment. Penn welcomed the move. With the support of many members of the community who have stood with Penn throughout, the university has been able to protect its employees' rights, and none of the subpoenaed personnel contact information was disclosed. Matthew D. Grossman, a university spokesman, said in a statement, Penn remains committed to fighting anti-Semitism and all other forms of discrimination to ensure everyone it serves can learn, work, and thrive. Only occasionally have universities resisted the Trump administration's tactics so forcefully. Harvard University and the California State University system brought lawsuits to challenge funding losses or threats of cuts, but few others have fought the administration's efforts as openly as Penn did. Still, Penn has had a complex relationship with the Trump administration. Last summer, after the administration paused about $175 million in research funding, Penn settled a civil rights case with the Education Department, which had accused the university of sex discrimination when it allowed a transgender athlete to compete on its women's team years earlier. The agreement included no financial penalties for Penn, but it prompted a backlash on campus where people accused leaders of bowing to the Trump administration. At the time of the agreement, Penn's president, J. Larry Jamison, said that the government's inquiry had left the university vulnerable to significant and lasting implications, referring to the possible loss of federal funding. The pause on research funding quickly ended, though that was not formally a part of the settlement. By then, though, the university had spent months privately clashing with the EEOC, which had taken on an outsized role in the administration's crusade to change higher education. The commission, for instance, was essential to last summer's settlement between the government and Columbia University. It has also worked on investigations into other top schools, including Cornell University and the University of California system. In the Penn case, Ms. Lucas' initial charge was highly unusual because it did not arise from an employee complaint. Ms. Lucas, a Penn alumni who is now the EEOC's chair, has used so-called commissioner's charges in other high-profile investigations, including the agency's inquiry into Nike over its diversity policies and its charges against Columbia and Barnard College over anti-Jewish harassment. Trump holds off on major escalation against Iran as advisers raise concerns. Among the worries is that expanded hostilities could dangerously drain the diminished stockpile of air defense munitions in the Middle East. By Eric Schmidt and Jonathan Swan. President Trump has set aside, at least for now, plans to sharply escalate the American military assault against Iran, with particular concern that intensifying the war could dangerously drain the Pentagon's already diminished stockpile of Patriot anti-missile interceptors and other air defense munitions in the Middle East. The threat to interceptor stockpiles is one of many considerations that have made a return to major combat operations a hugely risky endeavor, administration officials say. Mr. Trump and his top aides are also uneasy about the prospect of a widening war in the Middle East. The alienation of key Gulf allies who are vulnerable to Iranian attack, a global economic crunch, and growing energy and refugee crises. The latest turn in Mr. Trump's handling of the conflict with Iran came after a meeting on Friday with top advisers and senior members of his cabinet, according to two people briefed on the discussion.
The private deliberations have focused on the Pentagon's shrinking inventory of Patriot interceptors and other air defenses, the official said, discussing operational matters on the condition of anonymity. Three U.S. soldiers in Jordan were killed last Friday when a ballistic missile slipped through American air defenses, fending off a barrage of Iranian missiles and drones, a senior U.S. official said. General Dan Kane, the chairman of the Joint Chiefs of Staff, has cautioned privately that resuming major combat operations against Iran was doable, but it would dangerously deplete interceptors available to the military central command, which is responsible for operations in the Middle East, the official said. A spokesman for General Kane declined to comment on advice the general gives the president. Stephen Chung, the White House communications director, said that the president has always been consistent in saying he prefers a diplomatic solution, but he continues to retain all options if Iran continues terrorist activities in the Strait of Hormuz or against allies. He added that after enduring crippling sanctions and repeated strikes, it would be wise for Iran to work towards a negotiated deal. Otherwise, they know what will happen. Mr. Trump has been wrestling with how to proceed in his nearly five-month war against Iran, and specifically with how to reopen the Strait of Hormuz. As gas prices climb again amid the resumption of hostilities over the past 2 weeks, diplomacy has broken down, and the latest round of extensive U.S. attacks do not seem to have deterred Iran militarily. Few, if any, in Mr. Trump's inner circle believed the plan to escalate was wise, said the two people briefed. One senior U.S. official, who also spoke on the condition of anonymity, expressed doubts that resuming major combat operations would drive Iran back to the bargaining table. The official said he said the strikes have the opposite effect of what is intended, keeping Iran cohesive and allowing Iranian leaders to focus attention on an external threat. Fighting between the United States and Iran appeared to abate for the first time in 2 weeks on Saturday, but tensions remained high as hostilities flared between Saudi-backed forces and Iran-aligned Houthis in Yemen. After 13 straight nights of attacks on Iran, U.S. forces did not announce any overnight strikes on Saturday. Going into Friday's meeting, Mr. Trump has indicated that the military was ready to carry out heavier assaults if ordered to do so, even while leaving open the door to a diplomatic solution. "Look, we're locked and loaded," Mr. Trump told reporters on Friday afternoon. "We're ready to go, but we're talking to them, so maybe there will be, maybe there won't be, a tipping point." The meeting on Friday took place as Mr. Trump faces a potential inflection point in his approach to Iran after the collapse of a fragile ceasefire and a memorandum of understanding that was intended to bring the United States and Iran back to the negotiating table for a longer-term denuclearization. Several Pentagon officials and U.S. military commanders said earlier this week that Mr. Trump seemed to be leaning toward approving an initial phase of multi-stage bombing campaign. The campaign would counter coastal radars, anti-ship missile launchers, and a fleet of small Iranian attack boats and other sites the Pentagon says have contributed to attacks on commercial ships transiting the strait. The Pentagon rushed more forces, weaponry, and supplies to the Middle East in recent days to prepare for any escalation. The military has also damaged or destroyed an increasing number of railway bridges that civilians use, but that's also enable Iranian commanders to flow supplies to the southern coastal region near the strait. Increased attacks on those kind of targets, as well as energy facilities and Iran's nuclear sites, including Pickaxe Mountain, were also under consideration. Mr. Trump previewed some of his discussions in an interview with Axios on Thursday, saying, "I am considering a massive attack, bigger than ever before. I'm close to making a decision. We are all set for it." But by late Friday, Mr. Trump appeared to temporarily put aside the bigger bombing plans, apparently persuaded, at least in part,
by his military advisor's assessment of dwindling supplies of munitions to defend American troops in Jordan, Kuwait, Bahrain, and the United Arab Emirates, whose bases there have come under heavy Iranian fire in the past 2 weeks. A major attack would most likely have drawn a heavier Iranian retaliation, putting more pressure on U.S. air defense.

0: 772-462-7815. 772-462-7815. 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
1: 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As a manual wheelchair user for 22 years, I like to stay up to date on the latest and

0: greatest tools and mobility devices designed for our community. It's not often that I come across a product that truly excites me, but when I saw the Bowhead Nano, spelled N-A-N-O, I instantly hoped that this product would literally and metaphorically take a weight off my shoulders when it comes to traveling. The Bowhead Nano is a small, foldable chair without large rear wheels, designed to help users navigate tiny spaces where everyday chairs can't usually fit. The only way to propel it is to grab onto furniture or objects in the area and push yourself backwards or forwards. It is fully waterproof, so it can be used as a shower chair. It weighs under 10 pounds and can fit in a carry-on suitcase, making it very portable. Adjustable wheel positions allow Nano to splay outward for added stability or to lay flat for a lower transfer height, ranging from 9 to 13 and a half inches. As an avid traveler, I immediately recognized the independence I could gain if the Nano functioned as advertised. The main appeal of the Nano is that it fits in airplane aisles, so you are not forced to use the dreaded aisle chair provided by the airport. I could write 1,000 pages on my disdain for aisle chairs, but in short, they simply don't feel safe. The Nano allows me to steer myself down an airplane aisle at my own speed, and in short, seat height erases my fear of falling. During my first use, I was nervous that airline staff would not permit me to use it or state a liability issue, but there were no hiccups. Both the flight attendants and the aisle chair staff kept exclaiming, "So cool, I've never seen anything like that before," while being supportive and letting me take my time to get to my seat. The Nano is also handy when it comes to small bathrooms. I love to stay in Airbnbs and at the homes of my friends when possible, but I always get anxious about bathroom layouts and door widths. I've spent hours on Airbnb asking hosts to take measurements and report back, just so I have the peace of mind that I won't be scooting on the floor to somehow reach the toilet. With the Nano, I can park my everyday chair at the bathroom entrance, transfer to the Nano, and pull myself around tight corners or too small spaces with ease. I can also use it in the shower, so I no longer have to sit on a towel on the floor. The chair has brakes and feels much sturdier than the average makeshift shower chair provided by many hotels. Again, the seat height of the Nano was great because I wasn't afraid of falling far. The Nano exceeded my expectations in terms of strength and maneuverability. I always felt stable in the chair. The brakes were strong, and when the brakes were off, I rolled with extreme ease. I did not take a lot of strength to propel myself forward or backward. The only change I would like to see from the Bowhead is a backrest that locks in place. Sometimes, when I would transfer or when I would lean forward in the shower, the backrest would begin to fold inwards on me. I never felt unsafe, but it was an annoyance that could be easily addressed. I assume the question on most people's minds is it worth the $1,500 price tag? That's not even considering the $300 if you'd like a 3D printed cushion. As cool as the cushion sounds, I didn't find it necessary. As someone who travels frequently, including internationally at least once a year, being able to use the restroom without staff assistance more than justifies the investment in the Nano. I also prefer to stay in Airbnbs, so the Nano will drastically increase my options when looking for a place to book. If you can live with aisle chairs, typically fly domestically, or usually book ADA-compliant accommodations, the Nano may not be as appealing to you. Personally, I will be taking the Nano with me everywhere, as it is easy for me to carry on my lap and perfectly fits my lifestyle. The Bowhead Nano is available for pre-order for $1,499, with an optional cushion add-on for $299, and will ship starting this month. Visit Bowhead's website to pre-order. 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What if you took a handful of the best features from premium catheters and put them into a catheter that came with a small portable base that allowed you to easily clean, disinfect, and reuse the catheter? That's the idea behind Auri, A-U-R-I-E, a reusable intermittent catheter system that is looking to disrupt and improve how users get and use intermittent catheters. Earlier this year, Auri became the first reusable catheter system to receive FDA approval, and it will be available for purchase this fall at select VA hospitals with more availability to follow. Auri founder Sue Vic Paul spent the past 8 years developing a product that will result in less waste and less hassle while meeting the high health standards users demand at all of the sustainable price so insurance will cover it. Instead of having to worry about running out of insurance-provided catheters or having to travel with large quantities of backups, Auri provided users two pre-lubricated catheters, each with an introducer tip and insertion sleeve that can be sterilized and re-lubricated up to 100 times using a laptop-sized cleaner. With nothing but tap water and a small daily supply pod, the battery-powered cleaner can quietly clean, disinfect, and pre-lubricate the catheter in less than 40 minutes. Paul got the idea for the system when his sister-in-law was paralyzed in a car accident. He saw how difficult insurance made it to get the number and quality of catheters needed and how not having that directly translated to UTIs and other serious health complications. An award-winning product designer with experience in the health industry, Paul knew there had to be a better solution. The idea of reusing catheters is nothing new. Whether due to scarcity or ecological concerns or something else, catheter users have been boiling and microwaving used catheters for decades. There are two problems with that, said Paul. One, there was no standardization of the process, so there was no way to make sure that you had a clean catheter at the end of whatever it is you were doing. And two, there was also a really profound impact to the quality of life. Paul's research reinforced what many catheter users have found out. Better designed, quality catheters lead to less UTIs and better health outcomes. Unfortunately, many people don't have access to them. We saw that single-use standard catheters have about a 50% annual risk of UTIs that worsen every year. These were what 95% of the user population is covered for because they're relatively cheap at about $6,000 a year. Then there are single-use, no-touch catheters that help reduce infections by up to 62%, according to recent studies. Because of their features like introducer tips insertion sleeves and things of that nature, they help reduce contact contamination and reduce urethral trauma. But they're about $10 each, so they're only covered for about 5% of Medicare users. With a large target price point in line with what Medicare already pays for a year of single-use standard catheters, Paul said, the goal is to expand access to this potentially life-saving technology. Securing FDA approval was a huge step in the long journey to bringing Ari to the masses. The approval means Ari has a demonstrate the system is safe and effective and allows them to start selling the device. Currently, the approval only pertains to sales to male clients. But Paul said Ari is working on a device for women. Initially, Ari will only be sold through VA hospitals and private pay. Paul hopes to be Medicare eligible by 2028. To find out more, visit Ari at livewithaurie.com. Could Paralympian and Prairie Populist Josh Turek be Iowa's next senator? By Ian Reuter. The featured video on Iowa Representative Josh Turek's campaign shows Turek pushing his manual wheelchair up a steep hill as his voice recounts the underdog route that he has taken to become one of the Democratic Party's most promising hopes to turn a Senate seat in 2026's midterm elections. A whole lot of folks are going to look at a guy like me and say, man, that's a real long shot, he says. Well, in Iowa, we love an underdog. So if you are ready to push for change, join me. Born with spina bifida, Turek credits growing up poor and disabled for helping instill the mental strength and character that eventually helped him become a two-time Paralympian gold medalist and get elected to Iowa's House of Representatives as a first-time candidate in 2022 at the age of 43. The 20th district seat he won had been held by the Republicans for the previous three elections. But Turek climbed, crawled, and dragged his wheelchair to 14,000 doors in the district and eked out a win by 6 votes. The victory burnished his credentials as the rare candidate who can communicate across party lines in these highly partisan times. Now, as one of a handful of Democrats vying for the U.S. Senate seat that opened when Republican Senator Joni Ernst announced she would not run for re-election, Turek is facing his biggest challenge yet on the campaign trail. He has 8 months before Iowa's primary election to convince Democratic voters to give him a chance to become the first permanently disabled U.S. senator from Iowa. New Mobility spoke with him about how he is crafting his message to voters as a proudly disabled candidate, how he believes getting out of the disabled vote will be one of his superpowers in the race, and much more. New Mobility, I know it is early, and maybe the answer is difficult and different in a few months, but if you had to rate the difficulty of preparing for and competing in 3 Paralympics versus campaigning for federal office, what has been harder? Josh Turek, this is harder, and I didn't think I would ever say that. I thought that the most challenging thing I would ever do in my life would be preparing myself to win a gold medal. This is a different challenge. I'm not as physically tired at the end of the day, but I'm certainly mentally exhausted at the end of each day. What do you do to take care of your body during this grueling time? This campaign is a marathon, 16-month marathon at a sprint pace. I am doing everything that I can to take care of myself physically, drinking water, intermittent fasting, trying everything that I can do to avoid pressure sores and urinary tract infections. There are days when I start at 5:30 or 6 o'clock in the morning, and then there's days where I don't get to bed until 1 or 2 o'clock in the morning. This is an unbelievable Herculean task to pull this off, and the additional challenges of doing this with a disability are significant, but the work is meaningful and it's important. With recent assassination attempts and personal attacks against political figures on the rise, running for political office seems more fraught than at any time in recent memory. What motivates you to run for national office and put yourself out there even more? It's a terrifying moment, but we need to have courage. We need to have representation who are willing to step up and fight for people, and fight for social safety nets like health care and Medicaid and Medicare and Social Security that have all benefited all of us. Something that gives me a lot of inspiration every single day is representing disabled Iowans. I am the first permanently disabled member of the Iowa legislature, and being able to represent the 1 in 5 Iowans who are disabled has been one of the great honors of my lifetime. A few years ago, disability representation and awareness really seemed to be on the rise, but over the last year, the tide has turned. Has the recent crackdown on DEI changed the way you are campaigning? And how do you work to create a more positive perception of disability and a deeper understanding of our community's needs? I'm not asking people to vote for me because I'm disabled. I'm asking people to vote for me because I'm the best man for the job. I don't want to be defined exclusively as Josh the disabled legislator or the guy we only need to come on to disability issues. But I realize that people are going to see my disability immediately, and to some degree, they're going to define me by that. So the challenge for me is to prove that I am articulate and competent and well-versed on all of these issues. What is your message to disabled voters who may be scared or feeling disenfranchised right now? I think my message to disabled voters is that we have been so siloed that there has been almost what I would refer to as a famine mentality that has taken over the disabled population. We are all fighting over the same handful of resources in these nonprofit organizations. What we haven't seen is disabled Americans coming together behind one cause to fight for the handful of issues that are raising the tides for all boats: affordable and accessible health care, social safety nets, the cuts to Medicaid, the cuts to services, and the direct care worker crisis. This is the thing we have got to come together and fight for. In this era of hyper-partisan politics, I see a lot of people saying that critical issues like healthcare shouldn't be political when I think they mean they shouldn't be partisan. How do you help people see beyond partisan rhetoric and begin to understand that almost everything is political? It's been kind of fascinating to me that the only issue that I have found that has been unanimously supported when I'm knocking on doors is that our healthcare system is broken. Yet there is a complete disconnect with individuals not realizing how going to the ballot box and voting is directly related to their health care options. We have to do a better job making sure that people understand that when you're going to the ballot box, it's not just these culture war issues that affect a handful of people, but your livable wage, whether you have affordable housing or not, whether you have affordable pharmaceuticals, affordable health care, whether you have clean drinking water, infrastructure, functioning schools. This is all directly related to the individuals that you vote for. You clearly had success doing getting that message across when you flipped a traditionally Republican seat in the Iowa House of Representatives. What was the messaging that allowed you to crack through where other people hadn't? I'm a Democrat, and I represent the reddest district in Iowa. Trump won my county by 20 points. I was able to win by nearly 6 points Turek's 2024 re-election campaign, 50% more than any other Democrat in Iowa. My message is that I am common sense and I'm willing to work across the aisle when it benefits the middle class and when it helps Iowa workers and Iowa families. I think that what people want more than Republican or more than a Democrat is someone that is genuine, authentic, and actually cares. They want someone who cares about the people, understands what they're going through, and is willing to do the hard work to provide legislative solutions to the problems. I have that. You are frequently described as a prairie populist. What is a prairie populist? A prairie populist is someone that is fighting for the middle class, fighting for working families, fighting for small businesses, fighting for family farms, fighting for the little guy. Somebody that is looking out for the average American and not just looking out for the billionaires and large corporations and the big donors, which far too many of our legislators and leaders are doing now. Someone like my hero, the father of the American with the Disabilities Act, retired Iowa Senator Tom Harkin. Honestly, it's only because of the work that he did in the United States Senate that I'm here. What was the most important thing you learned from going door to door for your previous campaigns? The value of having a conversation with the average voter and the importance of listening as a legislator. I've learned so much from going out there and talking to individuals. I learned what they care about and what they're struggling with. The only way I could do that would be going out there every single day and having conversations. I think that's the way the Founding Fathers intended this operating. You had a representation to the point where every single person that you're representing has the ability to get directly in touch with you. I've tried to do that, not only on the doors, but to respond to every single phone call that I get, every single message, every single email, because that's what this is about. It's not easy to go out there every single day, rain or shine, particularly for those of us who are disabled. It's humbling to go out there and crawl up the stairs and drag your wheelchair up there and have the conversation over and over and over. But the hard work pays off. What do you say to disabled people who want to get involved in politics when you meet them on the campaign path? At the very least, we are 15% of the population. That's even more than the African American population. Yet we've had governors and mayors and congressmen and senators and even a president from the African American population. Then you look at the lack of representation from our population. It's one of the reasons why we're seeing all of these barriers. We don't have someone up there fighting for us. We need to come together and get behind a handful of issues like Medicaid cuts, health care that rise the tide for all of us. We are a large enough portion of the voting bloc that we can swing any election. I would love to see more of us get engaged, turn out and vote. Start low. Run for city council. Run for your school board. Run for your local mayor. Thank you so much for listening, and I hope you all have a safe and well day.
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2: Hello from the Talking Information Center, and welcome to The Poet's Voice, a program supported by America's Hometown Laureates Incorporated and dedicated to the place of poetry in our lives and communities. Today, Marshfield poet Mark Walsh, that's me, will interview Pembroke poet Elaine Sorrentino. Our poems have appeared in numerous print and online journals. In the last year, we've each published our first collection of poems, mine called In the Garden of Fortunes, and Elaine's called Belly Dancing in a Brown Sweatsuit. We both have more poetry in progress. Elaine is a communications director at South Shore Conservatory in Hingham and Duxbury, and is the facilitator of the Duxbury Poetry Circle and the Duxbury Free Library. Today, I'll be talking with Elaine about her insights and influences concerning poetry, and we'll hear her read one of her poems. Welcome, Elaine.
3: Thank you.
2: To get us started, here's Elaine reading one of her poems.
3: Thanks, Mark. This piece is called Blessings from the Char. After flames licked the walls, danced up the stairs in a fiery tango of devastation, engulfed their vacant beds, a grateful community wrapped them in a shawl of compassion. Memories and milestones, teddy bears and Timberlands obliterated by the winter blaze that spared the donation shed, where for years they collected essentials to help those in crisis. When fate turned the tables, past recipients of rice, diapers, boots, placed their own feet in these scorched shoes, surrendering hard-earned greenbacks to ensure their benefactors had food in their bellies, clothing on their backs, and a place to throw their bones down. This family never expected anything in return. More than happy to help a neighbor.
2: Mm. Placed their own feet in their scorched shoes. I love that line. That's fantastic.
3: Thank you.
2: So, Elaine, just to start, could you tell us what's your process for writing a poem? And could you give us an idea of how this poem came to be?
3: This poem is actually an acrostic poem, which means mm-hmm. it was inspired by a piece of artwork.
2: Yes.
3: And in this case, it was Hanover artist Jim Henderson. Mm-hmm. He had done this sculpture that looked like a piece of burnt wood. Mm-hmm. And I looked at it, and all I could think of was in 2016, my stepson and his family, they lost their home in a fire.
2: Oh, okay.
3: So I wanted to write about that, but I didn't want to write about the tragedy of it.
2: Mm.
3: I wanted to write about the goodness that came out of it,
2: yeah.
3: the kindness
2: yeah.
3: that came out of it, which
2: right.
3: was really astounding. So my process for writing, it's, I don't know whether I would call it a process. Words sort of follow me around.
2: Yep.
3: They come when I'm driving in the car. They come when I'm brushing my teeth, when I'm mm-hmm. putting on makeup.
2: Right.
3: And as they come, I write them down, email them to myself, text them to myself. And because I work full time, I don't have time every day to sit down. and to dedicate to it.
2: Right.
3: So my time is on the weekend, and it's usually on a Sunday. I will take those little pieces of the poem that have come in and try to put them together. At the same time, I have my television going. Food Network is usually on every Sunday. I've got my computer, and I usually have a jigsaw puzzle going because I find that it gets me unstuck.
2: Yeah.
3: So I'll work on it. I would say that I probably worked on this maybe two or three sittings before I felt that I wanted to share it. I always share with a second reader.
2: Yeah.
3: Because it's important. Other people see things that you don't see in your
2: Absolutely.
3: Poem. And for me, that second reader is almost always my cousin who is out in Washington.
2: Okay.
3: We trade critiques back and forth. We usually say something like, these are just grains of salt. Take what you want. Leave the rest.
2: That's great.
3: But having that second read always makes the poem stronger.
2: Yeah. Yeah. Oh, I absolutely agree. And that sounds like a process that you have developed and worked out that fits where you are in your life right now. Like you said, you're working full time. You don't get a chance to look at the poetry every day, but you carve out specific times during the weekend. So I would say that's an effective process. Could you tell us, going back to the beginning, how did you get into poetry?
3: I've only been writing poetry probably for the last 10 years, but I've been a writer my entire life. I have a journalism degree.
2: Yeah.
3: I've spent a lot of my life, telling other people's stories.
2: Right.
3: So maybe about 12 years ago, I decided that I wanted to do some memoir writing.
2: Mm-hmm.
3: My two boys, there's probably a lot of parts of my life that have never come up. Things that you really don't discuss with your kids
2: aren't
3: because they're embarrassing or anything. They just don't come up.
2: Right.
3: So I started writing memoir with a group in Marshfield.
2: Okay.
3: But 2 years into it, my aunt passed away. She lived up in New Hampshire, and she was a poet, although she never would have called herself a poet because I could actually only find one piece that was actually published.
2: Yeah.
3: And I used to say that she was born 40 years too early because we can get our words out into the universe a lot easier.
2: Very true.
3: Today, hers was pen and paper.
2: Mm-hmm.
3: You send the self-addressed stamped envelope with your manuscript and they send you back with their rejection or a check. I'm not sure she got money. But anyway, my mom inherited her house, and when we were cleaning the house out for sale, we found bits of her poetry. She didn't put it formally anywhere. She used to recite it.
2: Mm-hmm.
3: We found it in drawers. We found it in notebooks. We found it tucked in cookbooks. It was just everywhere. And there was a substantial amount. So what I did was I took all of the ones that I felt were finished. I didn't want to put any words in her mouth.
2: Right.
3: I put them into iBooks for her family and sent it out to siblings and nieces and nephews.
2: Yep.
3: And just the process of doing that, watching how she took little snapshots of her life and wrote about them, made me realize that that is the way I would like to tell my story, just in these little snapshots. You don't have to have a full manuscript.
2: Right, right.
3: So.
2: Right. But I love that you came to poetry, but at the same time, you had been in a writer's life for quite some time. So, you were drawn to language. And it evolved over time. It was in the form of journalism when you first started, but then with the discovery of all your aunt's work, then it translates over. So that's really, really interesting. If I were to ask you, what's the most important piece of advice that was given to you about poetry and writing poetry, what would you have to say about that?
3: I've gotten a lot of advice. I've learned a lot about poetry, mostly that there are no rules. But the most valuable pieces of information I got came from Lilly Poetry Review editor Eileen Clary, who graciously spent some time with me to edit Belly Dancing in a sweatsuit, in a brown sweatsuit. She knew what my background was, and she knew where my head went to, like, tell the whole story, because that was what I was trained to do.
2: Right.
3: And she said to me three things. She said, stay in the moment.
2: Mm-hmm.
3: don't wrap your poems up with a bow, which was absolutely what I was I tended to do because yeah. that's what I was used to.
2: Yeah.
3: And leave some blanks for the readers to fill in.
2: Right.
3: Let them come to their own conclusions at mm-hmm. some point.
2: Mm-hmm. Yeah. I really like that advice. And yeah, she is an exceptional editor. And there's the fact that she gave you that advice that speaks right to you is so vital. So it's almost as if she has this sixth sense to sort of know exactly what you need and what you need to hear. Cause I had a similar experience with her when I was editing my book, and the things that she said were just like, yes, yes, exactly. Eileen, that's exactly what I'm trying to get at.
3: Yeah.
2: So she's something else. She's really, really special.
3: Yeah. She's a wonderful editor and very, very generous of her
2: yeah.
3: time.
2: Yeah.
3: So I thought I would read a piece that she helped me edit.
2: Absolutely.
3: I would say it is probably only half the length it started out being,
2: mm-hmm.
3: and I like it so much better. It's much stronger. This poem is called Imitation, and it may or may not be about my husband.
2: Okay.
3: Imitation. Shirtless, barefoot, slathered in sunblock, he stands, rod in hand, at the end of the dock, drinking in the pine smell, reminiscent of carefree summer days at Boy Scout camp, casting and reeling, reeling and casting, until he snags a largemouth bass and sets it free, then searches his clunky metal fishing box for lure devoid of hooks and secures it to the pole so he can continue fishing without interruption.
2: Mm, that's great. I love the callback to the memory of his childhood and drinking in the pine air. That's great. Now, you mentioned, if I could just ask a quick follow-up question,
3: mm-hmm.
2: that the poem was longer.
3: Yes.
2: Was it like considerably longer? Because that was like a three stanza poem, right?
3: It was.
2: Yeah.
3: And it actually published on Wilda Morris's Blogspot.
2: Oh, okay.
3: I would say it was twice as long.
2: Yeah. Yeah. And Eileen was recommending that you cut, you know, at least by half. Initially, how did you feel about that? Because that's a big cut.
3: Yeah. They talk about killing your darlings.
2: Yeah, exactly.
3: She didn't actually get it down to this. What she
2: right.
3: said is look at it and decide if you need it.
2: Right.
3: And in the end, when Eileen was no longer there, I'm
2: yep.
3: thinking that I cut maybe even more than she suggested.
2: Yeah.
3: Just
2: yeah.
3: keeping in her head her yeah. suggestions.
2: Right. Right.
3: It was so helpful.
2: Yeah. Yeah. It's amazing. I had a similar experience working with her, and some of the poems were cut down to like one line, and then I would take a look and say, yeah, no, that's right. That expresses everything I needed to say in that one line. It's a little jarring in the beginning, but then when you step back and take a look at it, you say, yeah, anything that didn't need to be there is gone. And it's just that expression right there, and that just works lovely.
3: Yeah, poetry yeah. is getting it down to its most naked.
2: Exactly.
3: to get
2: exactly.
3: your point across.
2: Yeah.
3: Yeah. You know?
2: 100%. Yeah. And it's hard work, but that's what we have to do. Elaine, who would you say, would be your greatest poetic influence in your writing? So like, you know, who would be your go-to poet?
3: Well, if you had asked me this when I started writing, I would say that Kathleen Sheeta Bonanno was my greatest influence. I would say that, I'll tell you a little bit about her book and you'll understand.
2: Yeah.
3: She wrote this book called Slamming Open the Door. And it's actually a poetic sequence about, she was a mom whose 21-year-old daughter had been murdered.
2: Mm-hmm.
3: And the poems in it, they're very tender and heartbreaking, but it's very poetic the way she tells her story,
2: yeah.
3: the way a journalist would tell a story,
2: mm-hmm.
3: but in verse. And
2: right.
3: I would say that influenced me because it made me realize I can do this. If
2: yes.
3: she can do it about such a difficult topic, I can
2: right.
3: do it about
2: right.
3: eating lobster with my grandfather, you know. But since then, I just love Andrea Gibson.
2: Mm-hmm.
3: She wrote this piece called Mega Hat in the Chemo Room. And
2: oh,
3: having
2: okay.
3: having gone through chemo myself,
2: yeah.
3: I that's not a place for a political statement. That's a place for healing and support.
2: Right.
3: So I love their work. I love Billy Collins. Mm-hmm. I love the humor that he mm-hmm. uses to tell the story. Yeah. I use a lot of humor in my poetry and in my life. It's how I get through difficult times.
2: Yep.
3: I love Plymouth poet Jean Creeling, who teaches me a lot about formalist poetry.
2: She's great.
3: Yep. And Marshfield poet Zbigniew Orlowski, who is a fellow breast cancer survivor.
2: Mm-hmm.
3: And she has written a lot about it. And together, Zbigniew and I have put together a program called Pink Lemonade.
2: Okay.
3: And it's poetry and art inspired by breast cancer.
2: Oh, my goodness. Wow. That's fantastic.
3: So, yeah, we will be presenting that. Our second presentation will be in October during Breast Cancer Awareness Month.
2: Oh, wow.
3: So, yeah.
2: Do you hope, if I could just follow up with that, do you hope to produce a collection of poetry from that, or like an anthology, or is it just a reading series? Or
3: there is talk about that something might come out of it. The very first one that we did was back in 2019.
2: Right.
3: And then, of course, because of COVID and all the things that came between them, we weren't able to do it until now. But there's a lot of beautiful, beautiful pieces out there.
2: Absolutely. And I'm familiar with some of her poetry around breast cancer in her most recent collection of poetry. And it is it's sobering, but at the same time, she never loses sight of the humor in that. And I think that's something that's really important too. Having gone through that with my mother, who had breast cancer for a number of years, it was really a relief to find that there could be so much humor mm-hmm. around it from folks at the Dana-Farber, or just kind of like how my mom would look at it at times. So yeah, to give it a full, well-rounded look, I think that's a really important thing. That's fantastic. So my final question for you today is, if you could, in relation to your collection, Belly Dancing in a Brown Suit, which is, let me say, title, awesome, crushed it. I think that's fantastic. Could you just tell us about the process of compiling that first collection of poetry?
3: I actually hadn't thought about in 2019 when I did my first public reading, mm-hmm. I hadn't thought about compiling a book. I was brand new at this. I might have maybe had 12 poems. No, maybe 20 poems published by then, but not enough for a collection.
2: Mm-hmm.
3: So I was at the Marshfield Library doing a reading, and I did a piece called The Rabbi Cha-Cha.
2: Okay.
3: And it's a story about my French-Canadian parents in the kitchen, and they're making rabbi pie, which is a French-Canadian traditional dish.
2: Okay.
3: It's arduous. There's a lot of steps to it.
2: Yeah.
3: So at the end of that reading, this woman came up to me, and she said, oh, my God. She said, I'm French-Canadian. My parents did the same thing in their kitchen.
2: Yeah.
3: Do you have a book? I'd like to keep that poem.
2: Right.
3: And of course, I didn't have a book, so I ripped it out of my notebook and I gave it to her. But she planted that seed that maybe there was a book in my future. And it took me 5 years to put it together because, again, I was new. I still consider myself new. I'm learning mm-hmm. every day.
2: Mm-hmm.
3: I love what the book became after 5 years.
2: Yeah.
3: But I didn't know what should be my first poem? What should be my last poem? I needed a roadmap of sorts.
2: Right.
3: So I had written this poem called Before and After. And when it published on Lothlorien Journal, I said to myself, I think this is my roadmap.
2: Mm-hmm.
3: So anything that fell in a before or an after would fit in it. And there was one poem that I wrote that I really love called Spring Wannabe, and it was a personification poem, and it just didn't fit in. It didn't make the cut, but it helped me decide what would stay and what would go.
2: Yeah.
3: And if you look at it, it's sort of in chronological order,
2: mm-hmm.
3: and it's just all very personal pieces.
2: Right. That's lovely. A Lothlorien Journal, that you, what was the name of that again? You're speaking my language there with that, Elaine. You're speaking my language big time. I really am interested in what you were saying there, that, you know, this took you 5 years. And I think that that's really important, to give yourself that time. So you're not, you know, rushing to put it together for the sake of putting a collection together to start to move on something. You felt that it needed time maybe to, you know, revise poems, add new poems in and things like that. So did you, you know, give yourself any sort of pressure as kind of like, I got to get this done and a manuscript together and out? Or did you say, I'm just going to let this be what it is and just take its own time to come together?
3: I waited until I loved every piece in it. And then I said, okay, now I'm ready to present this.
2: That's fantastic. I think that's a really good marker for that metric to do a collection. Well, speaking of which, we've got a couple minutes left here. So I'd love to hear some of your poetry from the book, or if there's other poems you'd like to read, turn it over to you.
3: Well, I thought I would start out with my before and after poem just to give you an idea of what this road map sounded like.
2: Okay.
3: This is before and after. My life is measured in befores and afters. Before slimming down, I was a kind, jocular, footloose teen. After, I was self-aware, guarded, judgmental. Before marrying the wrong man, I romanticized married life. After, I embraced solitude. Before children, New Year's Eve was about partying. After, New Year's Eve was about staying safe. Before divorce, the ocean washed my home away. After, home was anywhere my children were. Before my dad died, life was carefree and celebrated. After, the plane hit the building. Before my forever man, perfect marriage was a fairy tale. After, I was loved unconditionally. Before cancer, I was undone by mean emails. After, I pressed delete.
2: That's fantastic. That poem, if I just going to cut in that, it put me in mind of Mark Twain's Two Ways of Looking at a River and the difference between, you know, innocence and experience, that before you know, you've gone through a certain moment in life, and then after you've gone through a moment in life, and there was this innocence wisdom balance that was going through that poem. That was just great.
3: Thank you. It was a really good roadmap for me.
2: Yes, absolutely.
3: It helped a lot.
2: Yeah.
3: I was going to start out with a couple that are not in the book, but poems that I like. This one is called Black Sheep. We spend a lot of time in our backyard watching wildlife, and this is about baby turkeys. So it's called Black Sheep. One of three poults, he spurred our sympathy with his nightly limp across the lawn, always the last in a chorus of five. We found his challenge endearing, his mother's patience merciful as she hung back while siblings romped free, splashed in the creek, and chased each other through grass and field. We hardly recognized him soaring into our yard months later, fully grown, still hobbling, a solo act this time, no sibling or parent by his side, thriving despite the odds.
2: That's great. We lived one town over from each other, so that those could be the same turkeys.
3: They could be the same
2: turkeys.
3: Could
2: be in my yard, too.
3: We love that turkey. This next one, this is the last one I'll do that's not in the book. It's called Liturgical Folk.
2: Okay.
3: I had been a liturgical folk singer for 20 years. I sang in Braintree, Dorchester, and Scituate because it fed my soul.
2: Sure.
3: This is Liturgical Folk. Harmony creeps like slow, silent ripples, a stone dropped in water, peaceful as a slumbering child or first steps towards reconciliation. It is the release of anxiety at a friend's funeral, when the mind's desire to be the musical calming force conflicts with the uncertain heart. Can you deliver? It's the answer to petitions, the wave which sweeps your binging. Head-to-toe tranquility, God's comfort and assurance that ensuing notes escape, soulful, melodious, and pure.
2: That was lovely.
3: Thank you. I think I will read the title poem, Belly Dancing in a Brown Sweatsuit. And I can tell you where it came from was the first time I went through breast cancer, I went through 9 months of treatment, and I was ready for something fun.
2: Yeah, sure.
3: So I went up to the high school. I said, what do you have for adult dance classes? And I thought they would say tap. or country line dancing or something. But no, they had belly dancing. So there I was in my brown sweatsuit. Right. And by the way, fantastic. I was really bad. Here we go. Belly dancing in a brown sweatsuit. The suit, chocolate colored, more milk than dark, with a light aqua line racing up the leg. My little pop of femininity in otherwise masculine attire for an activity designed to make one feel vibrant and sexy after 9 months of treatment. They said, wear comfy clothing. The instructor, dark-haired, exotic, energetic, smiles as she greets the class while donning her multicolored hip scarf, starts shimmying her torso, her percussive movements rewarded with a jingling at every thrust, ends with tiny hip vibrations, then coaxes her wide-eyed 40-somethings. Okay, ladies, now you try. We configure ourselves in a line dancing pattern and mimic her gyrations, uncertain how to make our hips snap. Ridiculous and clumsy, as she urges, let me show you again. The rebellion. The women stand unsmiling, arms crossed, resembling a row of angry Mr. Cleans, but with hair. They refuse to try it again, insisting they'd rather watch her dance. All except for me, the brown-suited belly dancer, who'd already spent too much time on the sidelines. I'll give it a go. The solo. As I shove my stiff arms to the side, like a department store mannequin, and move my hips, I hear laughter behind me. Very satisfying, a preferable alternative to surgery, infusions, and radiation. And I'm happy to provide the amusement. I didn't come to watch.
2: That was delightful. That was so affirming and at the same time playful and just absolutely lovely.
3: Thank you.
2: Those were great. That was a great collection of poems that you shared tonight, Elaine. Thank you so much. And thank you, Elaine, once again, for sharing your work and your take on the Poet's Voice. And thanks to our audience for joining us. Listeners, if you'd like to follow our program, remember to check your TIC listings for future broadcasts of the Poet's Voice. Thank you, and we'll see you next time.
3: Thank you.
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4: 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He'd never gardened a day in his life, but he was led to help an underserved Dallas community by growing fresh vegetables. I live on a farm, a real farm, in the middle of one of America's largest cities. You can see skyscrapers of downtown Dallas from the fields near my house. If that doesn't surprise you, maybe this will. I knew nothing about farming when I moved to this neighborhood. I didn't know much about life. I was a recovering cocaine addict who came close to destroying myself and my family, and yet still struggled to contain a mighty ego. Now I'm a farmer. I live in a house once owned by Habitat for Humanity and oversee Bonton Farms, a nonprofit enterprise that grows organic produce, runs a market and a cafe, and employs people from the neighborhood who are a lot like I used to be, looking for that connection to grace and love that will enable them to become all that God intended them to be. Bonton is one of Dallas's most challenged neighborhoods. The per capita income is $24,000. Almost a third of residents live below the poverty line. Many have been incarcerated. This is not a typical farm community. Why would someone who knows nothing about farming start a farm in the middle of a big city a decade after entering recovery from substance abuse? Doesn't that sound crazy? How I got here is a God story, pure and simple. I simply can't take credit for this oasis of fertile soil and spiritual renewal. The truth is more wonderful than that. I'm living proof that God can take the driest, deadest husk and transform it into a source of life and love that never

I had poured everything into my vision of a perfect family on the road to success. I depended on Marcy for my day-to-day emotional well-being. Her death left a hole I didn't know how to fill. I became profoundly depressed. I left our business unattended. I went through the motions with the boys, but mostly I withdrew into myself and shut down. One evening, some friends told me I needed to get out of the house. For some time, I turned down their requests, but eventually I gave in. My friends took me out to a strip club. Going out and getting into fights became a regular source of release. I'd leave the kids with a sitter and carouse late into the night. I made up excuses about bruises. One night, I wound up in a car driven by strangers. They took me to their apartment and offered me a line of cocaine. It was an even more intense adrenaline rush. Right there, I knew I'd found my new best friend. I didn't even have to hurt anyone to escape my depression. Like all drug addictions, mine spiraled out of control. Most of that time is a blur. What I know is that, 2 years after Marcy died, I was alone in my house, my business and everything else around me was in ruins, and my kids were living with my parents in Texas. I was in danger of losing the house because I hadn't made a mortgage payment in 7 months. A large group of family and friends flew out from Texas and staged an intervention. They dragged me to a residential treatment program and promised to care for the boys while I worked on my addiction. I was at the Hazelton program in Oregon for 3 months. I was full of rage and refused to eat, so they put me on suicide watch. I came out determined to stay sober, be a good father, and walk a different path. What happened? Part of the Hazelton program was seeing a spiritual counselor. My counselor didn't push any particular faith, but she did ask me what I believed and why. When I told her I didn't believe much of anything, she asked me what it would take for me to believe in God. I couldn't put that question out of my mind. I also couldn't help noticing that other men in the treatment program, all from different backgrounds, seemed somehow more whole than I felt. What did they have that I didn't? They had surrendered to a higher power and they were following the program while I held back. I was too consumed by shame, too convinced I was irretrievably broken to turn to God or stop using drugs. One night, I couldn't stand it anymore. I got down on my knees and cried out, "God, I don't know if you're real, but if you are, and you'll have me, I'm yours. I quit," I said in a loud voice. It was a semi-incoherent prayer. The moment I said it, an indescribable peace and joy came over me. Life and hope flooded into the hole of despair that had appeared after Marcy died. For the first time in 2 years, I felt like I had a reason to live. Out of rehab, I sold off what remained of my business, sold the house in Oregon, and took the boys to live closer to my family in Texas. Eventually, I found a job at a supply chain company and moved to a Dallas suburb. I worked, went to church, went to 12-step meetings, and tried to figure out what to do with myself now that my life no longer revolved around cocaine. I met a man named Johnson Ellis, who attended Prestonwood Baptist Church. Johnson was a longtime Christian who became a spiritual mentor. He told me about a community group and Bible study he worked with in the Bon Ton neighborhood near downtown Dallas. "You should come," he said. "You'd learn a lot, and you have a lot to offer." I didn't know what I had to offer, but I trusted Johnson. The Bible study was run by a Christian community service organization called Bridge Builders. About a half a dozen men from the neighborhood came to the meeting. Most of them had been incarcerated recently, and, like me, they were trying to figure out what to do with their lives. I had wondered what I, a white guy with a relatively new faith and a background in business, had to contribute to a Bible study in a predominantly black neighborhood with few economic opportunities. Turned out everyone in that room had a lot in common. We were at a crossroads in our lives. We had made a lot of mistakes. We were asking God which way to go. I went to that Bridge Builders group every Saturday morning. It was the highlight of my week. I began to get an uncomfortable feeling every time I prayed. "If you like Bon Ton so much, why are you there only one day a week?" God seemed to ask. God's questions grew more insistent. "Shouldn't you be sharing your life with that community? I could use someone like you to help create some opportunities. Do you want to work for a supply chain company for the rest of your life? Or do you want to join me in doing something new?" For the first time in my life, the words in the Bible began to come to life. In the Gospel of Mark, Jesus says the greatest commandment is to love the God with all your heart, soul, mind, and strength,
and to love your neighbor as yourself.

0: The prophet Isaiah says that true fasting is not just abstaining from food, but sharing with the hungry, welcoming the poor into your home, and clothing those with nothing to wear. At the end of the Gospel of Matthew, Jesus gives his followers a great commission to make disciples all over the world. All of those passages challenged me to act on my faith, not just talk about it. At the same time, I remembered a passage in the prophet Jeremiah in which God says, "For I know the plans I have for you, plans to prosper you and not to harm you." What would happen if I quit my job, moved to Bontan, and dedicated my life to the ministry there? Would that prosper me? It felt more like harm. I couldn't shake the feeling that my future was in Bontan, not the suburbs. My boys were grown and out of the house by this point. I put my house up for sale, figuring I'd have a while to sort things out while the house sat on the market. It sold in 60 days. There were no houses for sale in Bontan. People don't tend to house shop there. The median home value is 2/3 lower than the Dallas metro area average. I was at City Hall asking whether there was even some vacant land I could buy when I ran into someone from Habitat for Humanity. He mentioned that they had a house in Bontan. It's got some challenges. The previous owner defaulted and it's been vacant for a while. Vandals stripped out the copper wires and pipe and people have been using it as a drug house. Want to be their caretaker while we restore it? I said yes. I started hosting the bridge builders at my new house. Our first meeting, I met a guy named David Ritchie wearing an ankle monitor while he was on parole. He launched into a story about how the monitor made it impossible for him to get a job because a parole officer had to call the employer to verify the interview before giving permission to leave the neighborhood. What do you think an employer does when a parole officer calls and says the person they're about to interview is a convicted felon with an ankle monitor? Ritchie said. Another guy told me how he'd been excited to be asked back for a second interview at Pilgrim's Pride. He spent most of his remaining money on a suit for the interview, but when he arrived, the manager said, "Oh, we didn't want to interview you, just wanted to get a look at you because we thought you might be the guy who recently robbed the bakery. But you're not him, so thanks for coming." I realized one thing this group needed was some resume-building opportunities to make it easier for folks to get a job. Together, we formed a neighborhood cleanup organization and recruited other guys to go around cleaning streets and doing other projects. I noticed a lot of the guys kept showing up to work sick. "Why is everyone so tired all the time?" I asked. "Bontan is a food desert," was the reply. "No grocery stores here." "Not one. Just the junk food the liquor stores carry." Here's what God must have spoken right through me. We should start a garden. I had not gardened one day in my life. The guys and I planted a garden in front of my half-gutted house. People in the neighborhood who knew how to plant vegetables helped us. The garden grew and other people from the neighborhood began coming by to offer advice. One guy who'd always seemed mean when I greeted him on the streets turned out to be a master gardener. He began working for us and pretty soon we had a big group of employees and volunteers and a bunch of acreage in vacant lots under cultivation. We started selling produce at farmers markets, then started our own market. A cafe followed. Now we are raising money to build some affordable housing, plus a community bank and a health and wellness center. I would love to say I had some master plan that shepherded Bontan Farms from its small start to what it is today. A nonprofit with a $4 million budget, more than 60 employees, 10,000 annual volunteers, and a mission to disrupt the systems of inequity that created this place and its many challenges. We do that by feeding bodies, minds, and hearts, and by restoring lives through discipleship in a neighborhood usually ignored and cast aside. Like I said, it's a God story, and the story is still being told. God is not done with me or Bontan Farms. He is always transforming and renewing, always bringing new life out of hard soil, one soul, one neighborhood at a time. Bible Prayers for the Five Stages of Grief by Bob Hostetler. Loss always produces grief, and grief begs to be expressed, and the Bible can teach us how valuable prayer is in the grieving process. A friendship ends. A family member dies. A child leaves for college. A diagnosis shatters the sense of health and vitality. A revered mentor succumbs to scandal. Loss comes in many forms, but it comes to all of us, and it comes repeatedly. It can be debilitating, particularly when one loss follows another, as often happens. It can be surprising. A financial setback may move us to tears and make us wonder why we are so affected. It can even be perplexing. A mixed blessing, such as a beautiful wedding, may leave us strangely sad because the child is growing up and moving on and out, presumably, and we may even feel guilty because, well, it's a happy occasion, right? Loss always produces grief, and grief begs to be expressed. And the Bible can teach us how valuable prayer is in the grieving process, and even equip us to grieve well. Since psychiatrist Elizabeth Kubler-Ross's influential work in the book On Death and Dying identified 5 stages of grief, many people have been helped by the knowledge that denial, anger, bargaining, depression, and eventually acceptance are all part of a healthy response to loss. Both those who feel sorrow and those who mourn with them can fulfill Jesus' words. Blessed are those who mourn, for they will be comforted. Matthew 5, verse 3. By praying through the 5 stages of grief with the help of such biblical prayers as the following. Denial. My heart is in anguish within me. The terrors of death have fallen on me. Fear and trembling have beset me. Horror has overwhelmed me. I said, oh, that I had the wings of a dove. I would fly away and be at rest. I would flee far away and stay in the desert. I would hurry to my place of shelter, far from the tempest and storm. Psalm 55, verses 4 to 7. Anger. I cannot keep from speaking. I must express my anguish. My bitter soul must complain. Am I a sea monster or a dragon that you must place me under guard? I think my bed will comfort me and sleep will ease my misery. But then you shatter me with dreams and terrify me with visions. I would rather be strangled, rather die than suffer like this. I hate my life and don't want to go on living. Oh, leave me alone for my few remaining days. What are people that you should make so much of us, that you should think of us so often? For you examine us every morning and test us every moment. Why won't you leave me alone, at least long enough for me to swallow? If I have sinned, what have I done to you, O watcher of all humanity? Why make me your target? Am I a burden to you? Why not just forgive my sin and take away my guilt? For soon I will lie down in the dust and die. When you look for me, I will be gone. Job 7, verses 11 to 21. Bargaining. Abba, Father, everything is possible for you. Take this cup from me, yet not what I will, but what you will. Mark 14, verse 36. Depression. Save me, O God, for the waters have come up to my neck. I sink in deep mire where there is no foothold. I have come into deep waters, and the flood sweeps over me. I am weary with crying out. My throat is parched. My eyes grow dim with waiting for my God. But as for me, my prayer is to you, O Lord. At an acceptable time, O God, in the abundance of your steadfast love, answer me in your saving faithfulness. Deliver me from sinking in the mire. Let me be delivered from my enemies and from the deep waters. Let not the flood sweep over me, or the deep swallow me up, or the pit close its mouth over me. Answer me, O Lord, for your steadfast love is good, according to your abundant mercy. Turn to me. Psalm 69, verses 1 to 3 and 13 to 16. Acceptance. Though the fig tree does not bud and there are no grapes on the vines, though the olive crop fails and the fields produce no food, though there are no sheep in the pen and no cattle in the stalls, yet I will rejoice in the Lord. I will be joyful in God my Savior. The Sovereign Lord is my strength. He makes my feet like the feet of a deer. He enables me to tread on the heights. Habakkuk 3, verses 17 to 19. Obviously, these are not the only Bible prayers that can help with the grieving process. In fact, Job and Lamentations are excellent resources for praying through the early stages of grief, and the Psalms are incomparable for praying in and through every stage, not only of grief, but of every human emotion and experience. But the above prayers can help the grieving heart to make a start. along with the precious promise that God's Spirit is right alongside helping us along. If we don't know how or what to pray, it doesn't matter. He does our praying in and for us, making prayer out of our wordless sighs, our aching groans. Romans 8, verse 26. Recovering from addiction, his path leads him to help others, by David Stoker. There's a reason this outreach coordinator is able to guide addicts toward their paths to recovery. He used to be an addict himself. I love my job. I'm the Advocacy and Education Outreach Coordinator for the Missouri Recovery Network, a state-funded nonprofit that aims to increase awareness of the realities of drug and alcohol addiction and advocates for quality treatment programs. I travel all over the state, helping communities establish recovery programs and provide other services that addicts need. I train people to revive overdose victims, and I spread the word about what it takes to get people into recovery and committed to sobriety. I bring a special experience to my work with addicts. I used to be one. A decade ago, I was the last guy you'd hire for my job. I was in my 30s. I'd been using drugs and alcohol since I was a teenager. I smoked dope, shot up meth, and ground up pain pills, sold drugs, drove drunk, and served a 16-month prison sentence for burglary. I hated myself, hated God, and hated the world. Today, I'm happily married with two kids. My relationship with God is the foundation of my sobriety. I'm blessed to have a job that enables me to heal that kind of harm I caused all those years that I misused drugs and alcohol. How did it happen? I tell my story everywhere I go in Missouri for two reasons. One, I'm living proof that even the most incorrigible addict can get sober and stay sober. More important, I've learned some essential lessons about addiction and recovery, the hard way. I know what works and what doesn't. I'd like to share three of those lessons with you. I hope they'll help you, your loved ones, and anyone else you may know whose life has been harmed by the destructive disease of addiction. Number one, nobody wants to be an addict. Compassion can kickstart recovery. My own journey to sobriety began with an unexpected offer of friendship. All my life, I believed the worst about people, especially myself. I was sexually abused as a child. My father was an alcoholic, and my mom had to work so much to support her family, she wasn't able to take care of my two siblings and me. She sent us to live with her parents until she earned enough to afford a house. My grandfather beat me severely and sometimes kept me out of school until my bruises healed. My main memories of church were of my parents shouting and cursing each other in the car on the way there, then smiling and acting all holy when we walked into the sanctuary. I trusted no one and assumed the world, especially churches, was full of judgmental hypocrites. Imagine my surprise when a guy named Nate at the Ruby Tuesdays restaurant where I worked in Springfield, Missouri, kept talking to me as if he was actually interested in getting to know me. And Nate was a Christian. I was in my mid-30s by that point and trying to straighten out my life, sort of. After failing to graduate high school, serving that prison sentence, and working a series of dead-end jobs, I went back to school and set my sights on becoming a social worker to help people like me. I swore off hard drugs, mostly, but I still got blackout drunk every night. I cursed a blue streak and made sure Nate knew I thought Christians were full of it. He befriended me anyway. Nate's wife, Becca, would come by the restaurant at closing time, and the three of us would talk. I kept trying to bait them by making fun of Christianity. They responded by inviting me to their church. I laughed off that invitation for months until Becca mentioned an upcoming church barbecue. I'm a sucker for good barbecue. "I'm not drinking any of that Christian Kool-Aid," I said. "You don't have to," she said. "Just eat the barbecue." To my amazement, everyone at church was as nice as Nate and Becca. No judgment, no hard sell, just good conversation and barbecue. For the first time in my life, I felt as if someone liked me just for me. I didn't know it then, but that was the start of my recovery. Number two, addicts need spiritual grounding. There's a reason 12-step programs begin with turning to a higher power. Addicts misuse drugs and alcohol for one reason, to fill a hole that, in the end, only God can fill. That was my story. By the time I met Nate and Becca, I'd been feeling like a giant black hole for decades. Drinking and using drugs numbed my pain and gave me at least the illusion of belonging. If you can call hanging out with other addicts belonging. I thought I was too broken even for God. That's why I lashed out at other people's faith. Then one night, after I started attending Nate and Beckon's church occasionally, just to hang out, not because I believe any of this baloney, I told them, I pulled out of the parking lot of a bar where I'd been drinking. I was drunk. In my rearview mirror, I saw a police car pull out behind me. I panicked. I had been volunteering at a drug treatment center as part of my social work degree. I was so good at rationalizing my addiction, I didn't even recognize how crazy that was. All I knew at the moment was my future was about to collapse. That cop would pull me over, I'd get busted, lose my volunteer work, and flunk my degree. I was startled to hear myself praying, God, if you let me get home without getting pulled over, I'll go to Nate and Becca's church every Sunday. I turned a corner. The cop turned a corner too. I promised to give up drugs, then turned another corner. The cop stayed right behind me. One by one, I swore off every bad behavior I could think of. Drinking, driving drunk, cussing. The cop followed me all the way home. I pulled into my garage, and the police car disappeared into the night. I promptly passed out. When I woke up the next morning, I told myself all those promises were stupid. I got ready to go to a Super Bowl party. I was driving to the party, looking forward to get wasted, when a song came on the radio I didn't like. I looked for another station and landed on a patch of dead air. For some reason, I waited to see what would come on. Out of nowhere, a song started up. The lyrics were loud and clear. I wish you could see me now. I wish I could show you how I'm not who I was. It was Brandon Heath, a Christian singer. The words kept repeating. I found myself pulling to the side of the road. I heard a voice, "Go home, David. You can do this." I burst into tears. Then I turned around and drove home. Next Sunday, I went to Nate and Becca's church and joined the Celebrate Recovery Group, a 12-step program rooted in Christian principles. I've been sober ever since. Not every addict needs a dramatic spiritual awakening like that, but only an authentic relationship with a higher power can occupy the void that drugs and alcohol fail to fill. Number 3, people in recovery need to help others. Addicts face a long list of things not to do. Don't drink. Don't use. Avoid triggers. What should they do instead? Maybe this sounds counterintuitive, but I think people in recovery, even the ones who suffer most, need to reach out to others. They need to form new, mutually supportive friendships. They need to volunteer and become useful in their communities. They need to practice being a positive influence on other people, especially other suffering addicts seeking relief. That's what I realized as soon as I entered recovery. Except for Nate and Becca, almost all of my friends were drinkers, drug users, and partiers. I had no hope of staying sober if I hung out with people like them. I would have to find new friends. And I had to find new things to do. For decades, I'd spent my free time looking for a fix, getting high, or getting drunk. Just because I'd heard God's voice in my car, and just because I'd committed to going to church and attending Celebrate Recovery, didn't mean I suddenly felt great about myself and was ready to live a new life. What was I going to do with all those hours I used to blot out with drugs and alcohol? I knew I needed more God in my life, so I started with church. How could I spend more time around church people? I joined a Christian softball team. I volunteered. I didn't think I had much to offer, but I knew church was a better place to hang out than a bar. Right away, I found that it felt good to do things for other people. I felt useful, needed. I'd never felt like that before. Never. I wanted more. Outside church, I found there were a few organizations that gave addicts productive things to do. So a few friends and I started an organization of our own. We called it Better Life in Recovery. We hosted some gatherings and volunteered at a local school cleanup day. We expanded to bowling nights, movies, 5K races, river cleanups, speaking in schools, anything we could find that was positive, helpful, and would keep us surrounded by good people. The organization grew and caught the attention of the Missouri Recovery Network. That's how I got the job I have now. My main message as I travel around Missouri is that people with substance use disorders are not evil, hopeless, or lost souls. In fact, they are closer to recovery than they think. They have what it takes to get sober and become positive members of their families and communities. Turning to God starts them on the road. Not all people in recovery find church, but they all find something greater than drugs and alcohol to believe in. if they surround themselves with people committed to sobriety, and if they get out of the house and make themselves useful, they stand a high chance of success. Family members and communities can make all of that possible by doing what worked for me. 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Introduce them to positive people and find ways for them to help serve others. Above all, never give up. That night I got followed by the cop car, anyone would have thought I was a hopeless drunk. I was a drunk and a drug addict, but not hopeless. Less than 24 hours later, I was hearing the voice of God and deciding, once and for all, to get sober. We do not know when that moment will come for someone, but there are ways to make the moment come faster and make it last. That's what recovery is all about. Addicts hear the call of God and respond. The rest of us become voices amplifying that call. Together we are louder and brighter than the dark song of addiction. The Healing That Forgiveness Brings by Bill Courtney. This football coach and businessman experienced healing when he learned to forgive. I'm a football coach and a business owner. I think about leadership a lot. I try to bring out the best in my employees and the young men I coach. Maybe you've seen me at work. A movie about my team, Undefeated, won an Academy Award for Best Documentary in 2012. Let me tell you, that award wasn't because of me. It was because of the Manassas High School Tigers. Those young men showed the world their true character. I started my lumber business, Classic American Hardwoods, from scratch, and now 120 people work for me. You might think my story is all about Bill Courtney, business whiz, taking his can-do know-how to his struggling football team and leading a bunch of directionless boys to their first winning season in years. Well, you'd be wrong. If there's one thing in life my business and coaching has taught me, it's that success is not about me. Leadership is not about giving orders, and character is not the same as self-reliance. How do I know? Because the year before that documentary came out, I was going through my own crisis of character. I had no problem encouraging my employees and the boys on my team to do their best and pick themselves up when they fell. But what would I do when an emotional wound from deep in my past literally showed up on my doorstep one day? I had to let go of a burden I'd been carrying since childhood. I had to follow God's lead and do one of the hardest things I'd ever done. I wasn't sure I could do it. I grew up in Memphis. I loved the city, but I did not love my childhood. When I was 4, my dad left us. My mom did her best to raise me right, juggling work and parenthood. She drove me to sports practices and games, disciplined me when I needed it, and always made sure I knew she loved me. She taught me lessons about relationships that still stick with me after 22 years of marriage to my beloved wife, Lisa. Lisa and I have 4 kids. I guess I've worked so hard at being a good husband and father because I didn't want to end up like my dad. Every now and then he'd show up out of the blue and take me to watch a movie or shoot hoops. But then he'd disappear again. He'd never called. If I wanted to talk to him, I had to pick up the phone. Dad remarried a woman with a son named Chip, and after that, I almost never saw him. It was bad enough not having a father to teach me how to shave, or tie a tie, or stick up for myself. When I realized Chip had basically replaced me in Dad's heart, I felt so rejected. Chip had red hair like mine, and that made it even worse. One late afternoon in 9th grade, our JV football team beat our rival in a hard-fought game. I scored the winning touchdown on a 40-yard run. I grabbed my equipment and headed for the field house, almost floating on air. Then I saw my teammates walk off the field with their dads carrying their helmets, which gleamed under the lights. That brought me crashing down to earth. What was wrong with me that my dad wasn't there? Why didn't he love me? I dealt with my hurt by overachieving. I won an academic scholarship to the University of Mississippi and worked 3 jobs to put myself through school. After graduating, I married Lisa and worked my way up to vice president at a local lumber mill. Then I took a big risk and started my own company with 2 others from the mill. Though the September 11th terrorist attacks happened days after we opened, we managed to make the company a success. In 2003, one of my employees asked if I'd put in a few weeks as a volunteer coach at Manassas High School in inner city North Memphis. He'd been volunteering there. The guys look like they can play, he said. They just need some guidance. Mentors. There were sure to be boys on that team whose dads had walked out on them. I jumped at the chance to be a mentor, maybe even a surrogate father for them. I thought I'd work with the kids just for spring practice. 2 weeks turned into 6.5 years. The Tigers went from winning only 7 games in the decade before I arrived to winning half their regular season games and making the playoffs in 2003 for the first time in school history. I believe players win football games. Coaches win players. I proved my commitment to those boys by getting to know each one of them personally. I visited them at home if they skipped practice. I helped them land college scholarships. They played better football, not because I'm such a genius at the X's and O's, but because they trusted me. I helped them trust themselves. I came to love those boys. I saw myself in them. The more they grew as young men, the more I found myself wishing I'd had that same kind of mentorship. I kept thinking about my dad, and that made me angry. Every Father's Day and Christmas, I became withdrawn and irritable. Lisa bore the brunt of it. I tried to stuff my feelings down, but they didn't stay down. The breaking point came when Lisa ended up becoming friends with none other than the wife of Chip, my dad's stepson. Really? Of all the people to come back into my life, it had to be him? By then, I hadn't seen my dad in 22 years. Every night, I asked God for forgiveness for all the dumb things I'd done that day. Cussing in front of my players, some petty arguments at work or with Lisa, and I prayed about my dad, all the anger I felt. God never seemed to answer those prayers directly, but each day I found myself thinking more about Lisa and the kids, how much I loved them. Was God telling me not to worry about my dad because I had a family of my own now? That wasn't particularly helpful. It's so interesting about Chip's wife, Lisa said one day. She had a rough relationship with her dad, too. She gave me a long look. It was fall, midway between Father's Day and Christmas. She said she could help me set up a meeting with your dad, Lisa continued. Really? I said. Yes, Billy, really. We both know how much he weighs on you, even when you try not to show it. Maybe seeing him would help. I was about to reply that one awkward meeting could not possibly heal decades of pain. But all of a sudden I remembered my prayers, and in that instant I realized what God was trying to tell me. My love for my family, that's exactly how God loved me. He loved me so much he forgave me when I let him down, just like I did with Lisa and the kids. Heck, just like I did with my employees or with the boys on my team. God was telling me, when you get down to it, Jesus showed the whole world, 2,000 years ago, that forgiveness is at the heart of his love, which meant it had to be at the heart of my love, too. Not just when it was easy, like at home, but when it was hard, like with my dad. If I wanted to free myself from anger and hurt, I had to meet my dad and tell him face to face that I forgave him. But did I forgive him? There was only one way to find out. Lisa made the arrangements, and a few weeks later, I was standing in my living room nervously waiting for Dad to arrive. The doorbell rang, and there he was on my porch. It was a shock to see him in his 60s with white hair. We sat down in the living room. Right away, he started up with some half-baked excuses. I cut him off. I want you to answer one question, I said. Why did you never call me? More excuses. Suddenly, he looked at me with an anguished expression. Oh, Bill, he said, I'm so sorry. I'm so very sorry. I've missed out on so much. My reply seemed to come from someplace deep inside, someplace I hadn't even known existed. Dad, I said, that's all I wanted to hear. I completely forgive you. I don't want you in your twilight years to suffer guilt. I'm married with 4 kids and a business, and I'm in such good shape. You didn't injure me permanently. We all make mistakes. I forgive you. The room fell silent. Then Dad started bawling. Maybe we both cried, but I think my feelings were too big for tears. After that, there wasn't much more to say. Dad got up to go. I followed him to his car. He promised to come to my kids' sports games when he could. I'm so sorry, he began again, but I stopped him. You don't have to say that anymore, I said. He looked relieved. We said goodbye, and he drove away. I'll be honest, Dad and I are still not buddy-buddy. He's come to some of my kids' games, like he promised. He sends birthday cards and emails and calls now and then. I'm grateful he's a part of our lives. I'm even more grateful for something else. For years, I was like a football player on a team with a history of defeat, mired deep in my hurt. I could have stayed down, like the Manassas Tigers, during their long losing streak. But God showed me a better way. He told me to forgive my father, and I did. I'm so glad I followed his lead. How to Find God When You Feel Depleted by Pablo Diaz. Even when we feel powerless, God's love can pull us through. Have you ever felt like the world is caving in on you? Like you didn't have the strength to face one more challenge? As if your mind, body, and spirit were depleted? Throughout my life, I have felt this way several times, but looking back, one dark chapter stands out above the rest. At the time, I was 26, working full-time, going to school, a husband, and a father of two. This would be enough to deplete anyone, but on top of all that, my one-year-old son, Paul, had just had his fourth surgery due to kidney problems. Soon after that surgery, the longest and most complicated of the four medical procedures, my wife and I brought him home. Sadly, things got worse. Whenever we touched him, his small body would jerk and he would cry in agony. Out of fear for our son's health, I drove my wife and him back to the hospital. With the paper due shortly, I waited impatiently for an update in the seminary library. But when my wife called, the news depleted what was left of my spirits. The doctors thought it was a serious enough issue that they needed to do a spinal tap. The first thing I thought was, "Lord, I don't think I can handle my son having another illness. I don't have the strength." In the Bible, the Apostle Paul found himself dealing with an issue beyond his own strength and comprehension. As he struggled, the Lord spoke to him, "My grace is sufficient for you. My power is made perfect in weakness." In other words, when we are weak, God is strong for us. Though we know this is true, when times are hard, we have a tendency to feel powerless. But it is in these times that we must acknowledge our need for the strength of the Lord. We must trust that His hand will carry us and His presence will empower us. In the end, my wife and I received good news. It turned out that my son had a bad reaction to the medication he was prescribed after the surgery, but he would be just fine. It has been years since that day, but the lesson I learned has stayed with me. When we are weak, God is strong for us. It was God who got me through that dark time, and it is God who will get me through whatever lies ahead. Lord, give us strength and faith to believe You are strong for us. Reba McEntire, The Hymns That Live in Me. The country music superstar shares songs of hope and faith that have been a part of her life ever since her girlhood days in a one-room church in Chalky, Oklahoma. The first song I ever sang in front of an audience was a hymn. I was 4 or 5 years old, and our family was staying at the Frontier Hotel in Cheyenne, Wyoming, for the Frontier Days Rodeo. Daddy had won the steer roping event there twice in previous years, just like his daddy had done a couple of decades earlier at the same venue, and he was competing again. In between performances, when we weren't at the rodeo arena, the cowboys and their families would hang out in the lobby of the hotel to visit and pass the time. One afternoon, my older brother, Paik, stood in front of a group of the cowboys who had talked him into singing them a song. He launched into Elvis's Hound Dog, minus the hip swiveling. To my amazement, Everett Shaw, one of the rodeo champions, fished a quarter out of his jeans and gave it to Paik. "I want a quarter too," I told my brother. "But what would I sing for the folks?" "Well, you know Jesus loves me, don't you?" Paik said. "Sing that." So I sauntered to the center of the lobby while Paik got everybody quiet, and I sang in my best Sunday school voice, "Jesus loves me, this I know." At the end, everybody clapped. Somebody did press a coin in my hand, but it was only a nickel. No matter, I was officially a singer, and as my family will tell you, it's been hard to get me to stop singing. I love singing, love making music with others, love working on a song in my head and then sharing it. But I especially love how songs of faith, new ones and old, keep me connected to God. So I suppose it was only a matter of time before I recorded an album of inspirational songs and classic hymns. It's taken me all these years to collect the ones that have made the biggest difference in my life. People have been lifting up their voices to God since before David penned a psalm and riffed on his harp. It's the way we let each other know who we are and whose we are. Here's a selection of some of my favorite all-time hymns. You'll find them on the album. Don't be afraid to sing along. When the Roll Is Called Up Yonder. Yes, we had a piano in the tiny one-room church near our ranch in Chalky, Oklahoma, but most of the time there wasn't anybody good enough to play it. So Mrs. Stella McGee would turn to the hymnal, fingering the opening chord and getting us launched in the same key. Singing a cappella without accompaniment is one of the best ways to sing, as it turns out. You learn how to listen to yourself and tune up to each other, getting all the intervals right, blending the harmonies so that many voices become one, each voice lifting the others. I can still see my maternal grandparents, Elvin and Reba Smith, standing in front of the congregation and leading us in, when the roll is called up yonder, singing, "When the trumpet of the Lord shall sound." There were no trumpets in our church either, but you can be sure we all made a fine sound, letting the Lord know where we would be when that roll was called. I can still close my eyes and see those Sundays in the little church that we filled with praise. I can still hear those lovely voices lifted up to God. "I'll Fly Away." My hymnal from childhood, a much-thumbed-through green volume with gold lettering, sits on my piano. I was looking through it the other day and found this classic, one of my favorites. Albert E. Brumley, the composer, got the idea for the song when he was picking cotton on his father's farm in Rock Island, Oklahoma, sweltering under the hot sun, wishing he could fly away, if not to heaven, at least to a cooler place. I can relate to that from all the hard work we kids had to do on the ranch. So when I decided to record this song, I realized I wanted my family with me. Nobody harmonizes more naturally than your relatives. Blood harmony, I call it. We always sing a gospel tune or two when we're together for holidays. I knew we could make it happen in a Nashville studio. My mama, who is 90 years old, and my sisters, Alice and Susie, joined me. Boy, did we have a good time. And we sounded pretty good, too. We could have been satisfied with one take, but we were having so much fun we did several more. As I always say, music is a great connector. Angel on My Shoulder. Growing up, I used to think that someone was watching me when I was outside. I would be riding my horse on the right-of-way next to the railroad tracks, and the feeling was so strong I sometimes thought that maybe someone was filming me, like a cameraman somewhere. I couldn't figure it out. I actually asked God, "Lord, is this because I'm supposed to be on television or in the movies?" I was a pretty ambitious kid with a very vivid imagination. Later, it came to me. That feeling, those were my angels. I've leaned on them ever since. My son Shelby is a race car driver, and whenever I know there's a race coming up, I pray for the angels to keep Shelby and all the other drivers safe on the track. Any album I did of songs of faith would have to include praises of the angels, heavenly and otherwise. This song by Lee Reynolds, Amber White, and Philip White says it all. There must be an angel on my shoulder, whispering in my ear. I got the Lord on my side. I pray a lot. First thing in the morning, I throw my arms in the air and say, "Thank you, Lord Jesus, Father God, and Holy Spirit. Thank you for a wonderful night's sleep. This is going to be a great day because you made it." That positivity stays with me all day long. It's very comforting to know that you've got the Lord on your side. One day, those words formed in my mind. I'm so happy I've got the Lord on my side. I wanted to thank God for all the good in my life. I linked a tune in my head to the words, and it became a prayer. You know that old saying, when you sing, you pray twice? But the song wasn't really complete until I was in the recording studio. Mama was listening in the control booth, and she said after she heard the first take, "Instead of saying, 'I'm so happy,' on the last verse, why don't you say, 'if you're happy'?" In other words, why didn't I sing about sharing that happiness, that blessedness? Happiness comes when we do indeed have the Lord on our side. "Does this mean I'm going to have to give you a writer's credit?" I asked Mama. We both burst out laughing. In the end, I did give her a writer's credit, and I gave her credit for a lot more than that. And I sure did appreciate Mama's help. "How Great Thou Art." These last few years haven't been easy with the end of my marriage after 26 years. I feel a real sense of loss. Music has always been incredibly healing for me. I can remember how healing it was when Grandma Smith died, and we all sang "How Great Thou Art" at her funeral. I've sung this during my hard times, too. I've heard folks say, "Why does God need to be praised all the time?" I believe it is because it helps us. I find if I'm worrying too much about something, I'm not trusting God. I need to give my worries back to Him. I can't tell you what a joy it was to sing my old favorites like "Swing Low, Sweet Chariot," or "Softly and Tenderly," or "In the Garden." I love the newer songs too, like "God and My Girlfriends" by Patricia Conroy, Lisa Hentrick, and Marcia Ramirez. It's so real because those are the two places I go when I've got problems. God is always there to listen to me and my girlfriends from this cocoon around me when I'm down and hurting. Some of them I've known since grade school. Without them, the world would be a lonely place. And there's the song "From the Inside Out" by Amy Fletcher, which describes just how God works, digging deep down to truly heal from the inside out. As I've gotten older, I realize that the more time I spend with God, the more I can face my challenges and thank Him for my blessings. I hope these songs will help anyone who listens to them, that they will be a prayer for them. I love the song Say a Prayer by Michael Delaney, Jason Sellers, and Neil Thrasher. The refrain goes, "Oh, say a prayer for me when you're down on your knees, and I will say one for you, and hope it helps you see through." How could you go wrong with that? I Can Only Imagine by Kathleen Stauffer. I lift up my eyes to the mountains. Where does my help come from? My help comes from the Lord, the Maker of heaven and earth. Psalm 121, verses 1 to 2. Sitting in the church waiting for the memorial service to start, I read my friend's obituary in the program. Janet A. Ludwig, age 69, of Rochester, Minnesota, passed away on Monday, December 17, 2018, surrounded by her loving family at St. Mary's Hospital from pulmonary fibrosis. On the cover illustration, a woman dressed in blood, red, clings to Jesus, their faces pressed one to another. Jesus, dressed in white flowing robes, holds her tightly in his arms. The painting, First Day in Heaven, by Carolus Sofwat, had been a favorite of Janet's. As others settle in pews, shoulders pressed together, I reminisce. I recollect a 20-year-old Janet with a braid down her back and a toddler's arms wrapped around her bare legs. My husband and I were new teachers, and we had been invited to Janet and John's house for supper. We blended immediately, sharing our grown-up years, her challenges as a stay-at-home mom, and mine as beginning teacher. I considered her wiser and self-assured in a way I was not. Months later, we helped their family pack a U-Haul with boxes of clothing and minimal household items. A new job was taking them 1,000 miles away to the East Coast. Not wanting to express the feeling that I may never see Janet again, I barely hugged her before they started their journey. It was the summer of 1971. She had no inclination that her life would collapse in big and little pieces. I had no idea how our Creator would interact in both of our lives to teach us something. That Creator God, who designed skies and seas, also designed each of our lives according to His master plan. A soloist from the balcony sings, "I Can Only Imagine." The church is decorated in preparation for Christmas, and I remember the holiday cards and quickly written notes from Janet about a divorce, going back to school, moving to Minnesota, and another marriage. I had been excited about her move closer to Iowa, but knew in all reality I would not be able to see her. Work, children of our own, minimal finances, and new health issues kept us close to home. Before our time together even became a possibility, Janet's second husband drowned while fishing on the Mississippi River. Then she was diagnosed with multiple sclerosis. On top of all this, she developed panic attacks over not being able to breathe. Would I ever see her? Could I, after so much had happened? How do you reconnect with one who seems to have more misfortunes than anyone could bear? The sun rose and set. Routine kept us on our toes. Hours rushed by, then weeks, months, and years. My husband's cancer diagnosis pulled us to Rochester, Minnesota for surgery, appointments, and chemo treatments. In spite of the dire circumstances that brought us into proximity, I was excited to see Janet, who was working as a nurse at the clinic. We settled into a Subway booth in the bowels of Mayo Clinic during her lunch break. Her hair was short and white. Her smile was the same. We connected immediately, as if the decades spent apart were only weeks. "How do you do it?" I asked, without mentioning her life circumstances. "You just do it," she replied sadly, but with a peace I did not understand. I could not imagine a life with such difficulties. Never occupied with herself, she always turned the questions back to me. "And you, what about you?" This time together was much too short, and yet even in that brief visit, her perseverance and joy in the face of everything she had been through lifted me up, gave me courage to face my own challenges. Despite the rarity of our visits, Janet had always been that kind of role model for me. We went our separate ways, and again much time passed. A checkup was scheduled for my husband in Rochester, and I arranged to meet up with Janet. She took me to a quiet place for coffee and a chat. I couldn't help but notice the cane and oxygen unit that accompanied her. With cups of steaming coffee in front of us, a bell above the door tinkled each time a customer came and went, reminding us that there were lives outside our own. A space heater made an attempt to warm our feet. "How's it going?" I asked. Janet chewed her bottom lip. I've been diagnosed with pulmonary fibrosis. The next words came out in broken pieces. I may not have much time left. The oxygen unit beeped. I involuntarily glanced at it on the floor beside her feet. I have this fear of not being able to catch my breath, and here I am. She readjusted the linking tube and looked out the window beside us, a reminder of the winter season. The sun was lost in the clouds. We did not care if others saw our tears. I may not see you again, she said. This is progressive. They told me to get my affairs in order. We parted, but I could not say goodbye. Mayo Clinic and its two hospitals in Rochester, Minnesota, serve more than 1.4 million patients each year. Thousands go up and down elevators and walk the many pathways to and from appointments. Family members often accompany them, filling the many waiting rooms, small cafes, and the gym-sized cafeteria. My husband and I had arrived for a routine appointment. I did not let Janet know I would be in Rochester, thinking she had plenty on her mind and not knowing if she was healthy enough. We took the elevator in the Gondo building, floor 18, pulmonology, for my husband's appointment, checked in, and found a seat in the waiting area to people watch. An exit door, where patients leave after finishing their appointment, swished open, and there was Janet in a wheelchair pushed by her sister. We rushed to express our surprise, but slowed our approach when we saw and felt an air of apprehension. Janet, I can't believe this, the timing. I dropped to my knees beside her chair so we were face to face. There were tears in her eyes. What are you doing here? She asked and looked between my husband and me. It's a checkup appointment, I replied, and wondered if she felt offended because I did not let her know I would be in Rochester. My husband and I had been traveling such a long distance, and our schedule was so tight that it seemed impossible that we would be able to connect in that time. And yet somehow, miraculously, here we were. She nodded reflectively at my words. I'm supposed to check in at St. Mary's Hospital, she said. I will not be going home. All the usual phrases were not appropriate. See you soon. Good luck. Wish you the best were all useless. We backed away with, you're in our thoughts and prayers. What a blessing to see her in the midst of all of this. Or was it? She had always been such a blessing to me, such a reassuring presence in my life, even when we weren't physically together. But was she happy to see me in this moment when she was facing her own end? Or would she rather have processed her grief in private? Several days later, Janet called using a cell phone and, through the magic of FaceTime, we were face to face. In hospice care, she was in a hospital gown and made fun of her bedhead while gasping for air. Please come and see me, she said. I felt a bit uncomfortable. I had never lost a close friend to death, and I wasn't sure that I would say the right things, do the right things, but I knew I could not say no. I'll be there tomorrow, I replied. During the hour and a half drive, I considered all the things I should say. How does one comfort someone who is on their deathbed? Arriving, I tapped lightly on her hospital door and walked in. Janet was smiling, of course. This was Janet. Sit beside me, she said, and patted a spot on the bed. Her third husband sat quietly, clutching a few bedraggled flowers in the corner of the room. During serious minutes, we shared songs and Bible verses. One of them was Bart Millard's song, If I Can Only Imagine. I recite to her, I raise my eyes to the mountains. Where does my help come from? My help comes from the Lord, the maker of heaven and earth. From Psalm 121, it expresses that we do not walk alone during our earthly journey. I told her how much I loved and appreciated our friendship, how much she had meant to me over the years. I realized during that visit why we had been brought together this last time, why God had reconnected us with that unlikely encounter in the hospital just as Janet approached her reunion with him. During our long friendship, I had always been the one who initiated conversations about faith, and yet I felt that it resonated deeply with her. The scriptures and hymns that I shared with her during that last visit would appear again at her funeral. While I questioned what I would say to her now, I understood. Expressing God's grace, His constant presence in our lives, was what she needed at that time. She passed before Christmas and celebrated her favorite holiday in heaven. Our early and heartfelt connection as young women and the few times we happened to come together over decades of time were mostly unplanned and brief. Unplanned by us, but very much planned in our Maker's divine ways. I give thanks to God for this, Someday, Janet and I will be together again in God's kingdom face to face. No sufferings, no sorrows, no coincidence, and love abounding. Remembering that unlikely meeting in the hospital and the moments of grace that came out of it, I now choose to view others differently, knowing that an incomprehensible God uniquely positions me to be where He wants me to be, with whom He wants to be me, and with the timing in His hands. That's all the time we have for today's Guidepost program. If you have questions about anything I have read, please call Audio Reader at 785-864-4600 or toll free at 1-800-772-8898 for more information. My name is Deb Turpin. Thanks for joining me.
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2: Good morning and welcome to Inspiration and Religion, a Field Theory of Beauty. I woke up from a nap years ago to find my son gazing at me. He took my face into his hands and, peering at me like an old Jewish relative, said, "I love that little face." But I didn't love that little face yet. For too long, and despite what people told me, I had fallen for what the culture said about beauty, youth, features, heights, weights, hair textures, upper arms. Sometimes, in certain lights, I could see that I was beautiful, not in spite of, but because of unusual features, funky teeth, wild hair, acne scars. My mother's nose, very English, with pinched indents at the up and what she called her horns, incredibly helpful to my self-esteem as a child, and which I now call my proton nobulators. My father's crooked teeth, cellulite that would make Jesus weep. I was 40. My best friend had died 2 years earlier at 37, highly intelligent and pretty, until she got sick. I believed that beauty protected you, surrounded you with a guard all shield. Her cancer kicked this belief to pieces. She used to make me wear scarves in my hair for the burst of color. She'd say, "You have to wear a scarf today. I have cancer." If I protested, she'd say, "It will cheer me up." She was so pretty in the scarves and caps she wore to cover her bald head. Many great-looking women in Marin County have lost their hair. At the bank the other day, I ran into an old friend, the Christian Scientist mother of one of my elementary school classmates. She has great polish and style. Although she's not exactly pretty, her hair was gone, replaced by white fuzz, yet she was brimming with health and joy. I said, "Barbara, are you just finishing up chemo?" Brightly she answered, "Oh, no, this is something I go through sometimes." I started comparing notes with her, because on top of having had impossible hair my entire life, now it is falling out. I worry that I will start looking like Richard Nixon with dreadlocks. "I have a fantastic doctor who helps me with this," she said. I begged for the number, and she gave it to me, and it was not until later that I asked myself, why would you beg for the number of a hair loss specialist from one of that doctor's bald patients? It was because she was so beautiful, and she knew and exuded that. Most of us don't notice how great we look until years, even decades later. Not long ago, I was looking at photos of myself at various ages and weights.

from the pictures I was looking at, I could see that I was the other pretty one, a waifish Renaissance fairy, mesmerizing. Then at 33, clean, sober, and healing from bulimia, 20 pounds and 20 years lighter than I am now. I'm posing in a periwinkle swimsuit, but covering my thighs in shame, as if someone were photographing me in the junior high locker room instead of on a public beach. There is a rip in the photo. I started to tear it so no one would see. 20 pounds ago. 20 years. Why did it take me so long to discover what a dish I was? And now just because of externals. And how crazy would you have to be knowing this, yet still not rejoicing in your current looks? This culture's pursuit of beauty is a crazy, sick, losing game for women, men, teenagers, and with the need to increase advertising revenues, now for pre-adolescents too. We're starting to see more and more anorexic 8 and 9 year olds. It's a game we cannot win. Every time we agree to play another round and step out onto the court to try again, we have already lost. The only way to win is to stay off the court. No matter how much of our time is spent in pursuit of physical beauty, even to great success, the mirror on the wall will always say, Snow White lives. And this is in fact a lie. Snow White is a fairy tale. Lies cannot nourish or protect you. Only freedom from fear, freedom from lies, can make us beautiful and keep us safe. There is a line I try to live by, spoken at the end of each Vedanta service, and may the free make others free. Of course, some days go better than others. Let's start with something easy. To step into beauty, does one have to give up on losing a little weight? No, of course not. Only if you're sick of suffering. Because if you cannot see that you're okay now, you won't be able to see it if you lose 20 pounds. It's an inside job. I should know. I lost 10 pounds last summer. Someone who spent $30,000 at a diet hospital told me the secret of how she lost weight there. Eat less, exercise more. Oh, and here's $5,000 worth of cutting-edge advice. Drink more water. So I did that, and in only 3 months, lost 10 pounds. You couldn't sell one copy of a magazine by putting this on the cover. Lose 10 pounds in just 3 months. Oh boy. But it worked, and guess what? No one noticed. As God is my witness, except Sam and my boyfriend and a couple of friends, whom I badgered constantly for assurance that I looked thinner. Oh, and my tennis partner, who cried out joyfully, Annie, have you lost weight? Look how thin your neck is now. It's so hopeless. What are we going to do? I don't know, but I suppose while we are on the subject of weight, we might as well address the neck, the neckage. The situation is deeply distressing. The wattle and the wrinkles that gather like Roman shades, the liver spots, the soft pouch like a frog's vocal sac, or the gular pouches of Komodo dragons that now connect the chin to the neck. But it could be so much worse, as is usually the case, because at least the neck is recessed. God recessed the neck for a loving, caring reason. While the face is right out front, he set the neck back out of direct light in the shadows. Sure, you can still see that gravity is having its way.

0: Because the neck is where it all shows. It's like the thighs of the head. Yet it helps to think of the neck as something, a pedestal or a plinth on which you'd set a work of art, a stand for the head and the face. The fact that it is not an incredibly attractive stand doesn't matter one bit. It's there to display your face, your eyes, which is where you carry who you are, your intelligence, goodness, humanity, excitement, serenity. Over time, these are the things that change the musculature of your face, as do laughter and animation, and especially whatever peace you can broker with the person inside. It's furrow, pinch, and judgment that make us look older. Our mothers were right. They said that if you made certain faces, they would stick. And they do. But our mothers forgot that faces of kindness and integrity stick as well. I have a friend who has a big pancake face and feathery brown hair with patches of a scalp showing. She has potato features, and she's too tall and totally inelegant, but she loves her life. She's chosen a life of prayer, service, and travel. She's always in a sort of infuriating state of wonder, of appreciating what is instead of fretting about what she wishes was. But she's great looking. Everyone thinks so, because of the expressions on her face and the way she looks at you. She is radiant with spirituality and humor. She was dealt the same basic cards we all were. Somehow, she could see that the cards were marked, so she put down and refused to play. You can't win with marked cards. Refusing to play has left her with hands free to do what really matters to her, what her heart longs to do in this life. Doing those things has made her beautiful. She puts on lipstick, a warm, soft fleece vest, a matching scarf, and she's set way ahead of the game. Joy is the best makeup, joy and good lighting. If you ask me, a little lipstick is a close runner-up. I know women from every place on the makeup continuum. Some who wear none, some who wear a lot, who spackle it on, who would play Shakespeare in the park as soon as they drop the kids off. I know some who wear a lot and look wonderful. It's only when you think you need to be concealed because you're unacceptable that makeup causes harm. Skin does get rattled with age. Wrinkles and hectic color do not contribute to an impression of the dewy calmness of youth. But some makeup, while perhaps not stimulating dewy youth, acts as a kind of airbrushing. It restores balance to the face. It makes you look less terminal. Also, it distracts from the melatonin mustache. And pretty lipstick makes you look so much less tense and mean. Left to their own devices, lips pucker with the purse strings of age. Lipstick can make them soft and more relaxed again. I wear tinted moisturizer, light blush, and lipstick. It gives me a face I am happier to bring into the world. I look less scary. I'm very glad to claim the crone who is coming to life within me. I just don't want her to screech so loudly that she silences the little girl who is still around, drowns out the naughty teenager, or mutes the flirtatious middle-aged woman. Here is my theory. I am all the ages I've ever been. You realize this at some point about your child. Even when your kid is 16, You can see all the ages in him. Even when your child is 16, you can see all the ages in him. The baby wrapped up like a burrito. The one-year-old about to walk. The four-year-old napping. The 10-year-old on a trampoline. We're like magic eight balls. After you ask your question and shake the eight ball, you read the answer in the little window. If you ever broke open a magic eight ball with a hammer, you discovered that it contained a mini-sided plastic object with an answer on every facet, floating in a cylinder of murky blue fluid. The mini-sided core held the answer to your question. My theory is that, as with our children, as with every surface of that geodesic dome inside the eight ball, every age we've ever been is who we are. So how can I be represented by a snapshot or any other specific aging age? Isn't the truth that this me is subsumed into all the me's I already have been and will be? Anything that helps diminish self-consciousness is a blessing. Self-consciousness looks like the other furrows and shadows on our faces, the smudges under our eyes. The most utterly unself-conscious woman I know is a nun named Gervais. She runs a Catholic school for girls down the road from me. She's close to 70, but she has the innocence of a girl. If you consider her features, she has a pleasant face. Her hair is short and graying, and she stands tall in a way that is willowy and flexible. An economy of self-containment and abundance all at once, like bamboo. She is plugged into her school and is a do-gooder in the greater community, in touch with everything around her, but she doesn't need anything from it. Her plainness and holiness of the world seem enough for her, and this knowledge makes her beautiful. She has the beauty of modesty, which is a virtue the world doesn't have much truck with. One ordinary flower in a vase, as opposed to a bouquet. When Jesus was asked about beauty, he pointed to nature, to the lilies of the field. Behold them, he said. And behold is a special word. It means to look upon something amazing or unexpected. Behold, it is an exhortation, not a whiny demand. Like when you're talking to your child, behold me when I'm talking to you, sinner. Jesus is saying that every moment you are freely given the opportunity to see through a different pair of glasses. Behold the lilies of the field, how they grow. They neither toil nor spin. And yet I tell you, even Solomon in all his glory was not arrayed like one of these. But that's only the minor chord. The major one follows as his anti-anxiety discourse, which is the soul of this passage, that all striving after greater beauty and importance and greater greatness is foolishness. It is ultimately like trying to catch the wind. Lilies do not need to do anything to make themselves more glorious or cherished. Jesus is saying that we have much to learn from them about giving up striving. He's not saying that in a get over it way, as your mother or your last horrible husband did. Instead, he's heartbroken, as when you know an anorexic girl who's starving to death, as if in some kind of demonic possession. He's saying that we could be aware of, filled with, and saved by the presence of holy beauty, rather than worship golden calves. I saw a woman on the beach in Hawaii 3 years after my son told me that he loved my little face. I was 43 and in the early stages of seeing that I had, in fact, become a woman of beauty. I hadn't fully grown into this yet. I hadn't even met my friend who wears the fleece vest or the Catholic nun with the Zen beauty. But the truth, which bats last, was pressing through more and more of the confusion and judgment that had blinded me most of my life. The woman on the beach, who was about my age, was playing in the surf with her young child. She was near the shore, in water that barely reached her knees, so I could see her clearly. There was nothing physically dramatic about her. Nearby in the water or tanning themselves on beach towels were younger women and teenagers in bikinis who were brown, lithe, smooth, and perfect, who made you want to kill yourself. But this woman looked, well, like us, like me and my friends. She was of average height with long dark hair, a bit heavy, with the thigh challenge and a pudgy stomach. And she was wearing a bikini, like all the younger women, whereas I, like the other women over 30, was wearing a one-piece spandex suit designed for maximum suckage and disguise. But here she was, splashing around in a black string bikini with an extraordinary lack of self-consciousness and a glistening confidence. You couldn't take your eyes off her. She commanded the beach. Everyone got it. Well, except for a few men. Weispeth looks at her as if she were a movie star. She was the Greek goddess of surf. We beheld her. I thought, that could be me someday. I could wear a bikini too, theoretically. Perhaps I wasn't going to buy a bikini anytime soon. But I wondered whether I could splash about like her, with abandon, my head thrown back, and my arms held out to the sun. And later that day I did. Okay, I was wearing mascara and the same old Jaws of Death swimsuit I'd been wearing that morning. And when I dropped my towel in the sand, I felt shy and stricken and jiggly. After a minute, I straightened my shoulders, reached for my son's hand, and ran with him into the ocean. And I splashed and splashed and ran with him into the ocean and ducked under the waves and then leaped back up to the air like Our Lady of the Tides for all the world to see. In circulation. Your absence has gone through me like thread through a needle. Everything I do is stitched with its color. W.S. Merwin, Separation. Cheese Love. After two recent nights in a row of insomnia, I finally got to sleep late Sunday at a reasonable hour, only to be shaken awake at midnight by my son. My first thought was that he had an intruder, and I reached for the tennis racket I kept by my bed in case I needed to kill someone. No, no, Mom, I just can't sleep, Sam cried out plaintively. That's terrible to wake me because you can't sleep. You're my mom, he said. I'm supposed to come to you with my problems. The first year after my mother's death, I felt a lot of sadness that I had never had a mother to whom I could take my problems. She was my problem, or at any rate, this is what I had always thought and continued to think for a long time. Mothers were supposed to listen and afterward to respond with wisdom or perspective, but perhaps my mother didn't read her owner's manual. Mothers were supposed to raise their children in such a way that the children grew up to be responsible, able to participate in life, able to thrive, more or less, both alone and in community. You taught a child to play, for instance, so she could stay healthy and have fun. But my mother so pressured me to be a tennis champion that I had migraines until I quit playing tournaments. She was so competitive that it was 10 years before I could even watch Wimbledon with her on TV. And mothers were supposed to teach their kids not to be slobs and to make their beds in the morning. A child would thus learn that she was part of an organism, a household where she respected the other inmates enough to pick up after herself, to smooth the bed covers, removing any socks or books or toys that might leave a discernible bump. But, and I mean this nicely, my mother was a slob, and we were all slobs until we got sober. My mother's bed always looked like Krakatoa, unless I made it, because she didn't have a clue that you could take care of the inside of things, like friends or your own heart, by tending to surfaces, by putting on a little moisturizer, say, or making the bed. Surfaces were strictly for tricking non-family into thinking you and your family were enviable, more functional than you were. The first year after my mother's death, I felt as if the weight of the world had been lifted off me. And 10 months later, lighter by 12 trillion pounds or so, I met and fell in love with a cool, decent man. His mother had also died that year, had also been a queenly English woman, had also originally been named Dorothy. His mother went by Dot. Mine called herself Nikki. I could do a dead-eye impersonation of both of them at once. Their imperial madness, their royal kindness, their poise marbled into all that arrogant English self-loathing, the nostrils, the skittish, demanding ways. During the second year after my mother died, my child became a teenager. I discovered that even reasonably well-adjusted adolescents are often trying to shred your respect because they are trying to individuate, which is easier when your mother is a total embarrassment, a moron, or both. It seemed natural when I was doing it with my mother, but I tell you, it is wrenching to see it now. I started to understand the existential hollowness she had felt before she had children, the depths of her sorrow when we separated out from her, and how the hollowness threatened to consume her again. We responded in different ways. She began to work full-time to put herself through law school, then graduated when I was 18. I began to put myself down for naps every afternoon. I had an easier time of it than she had had, although she slept better. I was broke only until my kid was 4. She was broke forever. I was able to scatter her ashes early in the 3rd year after her death. I was able to ache for her, for all that had been so impossible for her to bear, for the bad cards she had been dealt. Yet I could forgive her only about half the time. I was struggling to learn the little things she forgot to teach me, that I was beautiful and of value, regardless of how well or poorly I was doing in the world, and was mad that she had given me such lousy owner's manual. I saw her as the foil and believed that I had grown to be the woman I was simply because of how hard I had to work to defend myself against turning out like her. When people reminisced about her, I would put my hand to my brow and shake my head slowly. Aye, aye, aye, I always said. And everyone understood why. they could see why I might have had such a hard time with her and what a good daughter I had been to say, take such great care of her anyway. But now, a few years after her death, I can see in my son's eyes so many points I had missed about her. Her eyes were large and brown like Sam's, but always frantic, like a hummingbird that can't quite find the flower and keeps jabbing around. She must have been starving to death a lot of the time. I can see in Sam's eyes that he sometimes finds me controlling and annoying. None of the other kids have to make their beds. And I realize what superhuman patience it took for my mother to live with kids. I see Sam and me get mad at each other over and over, but then when we apologize, become friends again, I see how each time this is redemption. How amazing it is to share that. When we have children, we know they will need us and maybe love us, but we don't have a clue how hard it is going to be. We also can't understand when we're pregnant or when our relatives are expecting how profound and dicey it is to have a shared history with a child, shared blood, shared genes, even humor. It means we were actually here on Earth for a time, like the Egyptians with their pyramids. But with kids, it's an experiment. You wait and see what will come of it. And with people, that almost always means a mess. And that is what my mother has given me in the fourth year after her death. I can see now that out of that mess came a bunch of gifts. Her generosity in the midst of being broke, even when that meant charging things, and the gift of having a gift for friendships, and the gift of survival, life forcing her way over the jagged rocks of failure. So many women of her generation were wiped out by the whacking down that life gave them. But my mother mostly stayed one step ahead until finally the plaque of Alzheimer's filled her brain. Then she had children whom she must have raised right because we entered into that and cared for her. The other day, I found some notes I had written the summer before she died when she started calling to tell me she was renting us a great box with cheese. It was going to be so wonderful. "What box, Mom?" I kept asking. And she'd get furious with herself and with me. Then she'd recall the next day to say she had gotten us the box with the cheese. "It's not a box containing cheese?" I asked, thinking of Hickory Farms. "Oh, for Christ's sake," she snapped and hung up. When I went to her apartment to investigate, she opened the door and said, "The man brought the box today." I stepped inside to see, and there on her television set was a cable box that she had rented so she and I could watch Wimbledon together on pay-per-view. Then she flung open the refrigerator door to show me all the cheese. At death's window. The man I killed did not want to die, but he no longer felt he had much of a choice. He had gone from being tall and strapping, full of appetites and a brilliant manner of speech, to a skeleton weak and full of messy needs. He and his wife still loved each other very much, but he had lost the ability to do the things he had most loved to share during their 30 years together. To cook and overeat, to hike and travel. He had always been passionately literary, but he was losing the ability to read and write, which had defined his life. both elegant and down-to-earth, with lifelong depression and a rich, crabby sense of humor. He was 16 when he was diagnosed with cancer. One day, he had been like the rest of us, comically forgetful, trying to live as fully as he could while trying to slow down and attempting to get through it all without too much difficulty. Then stomach pain, headaches, and like sudden bad weather on vacation, only months to live. Everyone recommended that he contact a hospice provider to help with pain management, but this was not his way. He said that if he was just his body deserting him, maybe, but his mind, his ideas, his self. Mel and Joanne, that's what I'm going to call them, told me about it one night over dinner. Their grown kids wanted Mel to do chemo. Aggressive treatment might buy him 6 months, or maybe not, and he had decided against it. He wanted to feel as well as he could for as long as he could, savor his family and friends and the beauty of life on his own terms in the strange basket of sickness. And if the fear and suffering got too great, well, they'd deal with that then. That night was the closest I came to drinking in all the years I've been sober, but somehow I didn't drink. I believed that God would be close to us all, no matter how things bounced, even though Mel was not a believer. And the following months were a mosaic of beauty, love, and his body breaking down. He could no longer hike, and he wasn't ever hungry. He was, by turns, depressed, fascinated, scared, fine, exhausted, and accepting, enraged, grateful, and amazed at the love and support that surrounded him. If you have a body, you are entitled to the full range of feelings. It comes with the package. At first, opiates diminished the pain without muddying his mind, which was as finely tuned as a melancholy thoroughbred's. But then he began to space out a little more often, and he became terrified by the prospects. One day over lunch, I told him that if he ever experienced too much pain or diminishment, I would try to help him die on his own terms, if he wanted. He was surprised, and so was I. I hadn't particularly planned on offering this. I told him about the evening many years earlier when my brothers and I promised my father we would help him die if his brain cancer took him to a place that he could no longer endure. My father was relieved to the point of tears, but looking over the top of his Benjamin Franklin's, he pointed at us sternly and quoted Duke Ellington's great line, "Do nothing till you hear from me." We promised, but when he got to the point where we knew he would not want to be in that shape, he was no longer capable of making difficult decisions. 2 months before he died, as he lay in a hospital bed in our one-room cabin in what amounted to a coma, my younger brother and I crushed up some barbiturates that his doctor had given him to help him sleep. But we couldn't do it. We were too young. All of his old friends, who were part of his final months, said sternly that we must not play God, that nature must be allowed to take its course. And they were all atheists. So we did the best we could, and it sucked. And it was beautiful. But the whole time I knew he had not wanted to end up in the shape he did. I know if the tables had been turned, he would have helped me out. So I offered to help Mel if he ever needed me. We talked about it briefly. "What did I think death was like?" he asked. I didn't have a clue, but I'd heard an Eastern mystic say that it was like slipping out of a pair of shoes, that it never felt very well. We moved on to what we were reading and how our kids were. I knew for a fact that Mel believed in assisted suicide. We had discussed a story about it in the paper once. A local man gave his wife an overdose, then sealed her upper body in a plastic trash bag with duct tape. He gave himself an overdose of pills, and they died holding hands. What love. Mel was somewhat surprised that as a Christian, I so staunchly agreed with him about assisted suicide. I believe that life is a kind of earth school. So even though assisted suicide means you're getting out early before the term ends, you're going to be leaving anyway. So who says it isn't okay to take an incomplete in the course? Nothing more was said until some time later when Mel, Joanne, and I were at dinner. Annie, Joanne said, "We want to talk about your offer." Oh my God, I thought. I had just been being nice. I couldn't take someone's life. I'm not at all that sort of girl. I'm usually more like a flight attendant, bringing people cool drinks, blotting spills. I won't be me for much longer, Mel said. I don't remember what else was said. I asked whether his doctor would prescribe barbiturates. When my father was dying, we had communicated with the Hemlock Society, and I knew exactly how many succinyl pills it took to kill a big person, how to crush them up and add them to applesauce, and how to feed the sick person toast and tea so that he wouldn't throw up the pills. They shook their heads. They hadn't known their doctor long and felt too shy about asking. Shy. I didn't know where to start. Usually with life, you start where you are, and you flail around for a while. Now you just nose around on the internet, but this was more than a decade ago. You couldn't go around asking any old doctor for a bottle of sleeping pills or painkillers. It just wasn't done. So I did what you had to do in the old days, before computers. I talked to a number of trusted friends. Through wily underground ways, I came up with a prescription that would cover enough pills for a lethal dose. One night, Mel and I had a cryptic phone conversation. "I got it," I told him, like a spy or a drug dealer. A month later, Joanne called and asked if I could come to their house the following night. Their best family friend would be with us. I should come around dinner time. They would have a simple meal for us. There would be toast, tea, and pudding for Mel. He was in the kitchen when I arrived, very thin and weak, but still definitely Mel. Their friend was there, teary, solemn, and amiable. Joanne had prepared soup for us with bread and cheese. For the next couple of hours, Mel asked us to put certain CDs on the stereo. Bach, Dylan, Leontine Price. We shared our favorite stories. He was absolutely clear as a bell, brilliant as ever. We all cried a little, but not at the same time. The air smelled faintly of honey and laundry and illness. I remember coming upon a cat once in tall grass on a hillside near a fire road. It was barely alive. Its eyes were open, and I had to bend in close to see that it was still breathing. I almost picked it up and took it to my vet, but my instincts told me to leave it, that it would be frightening for it to leave the soft grass on which it lay, and the smells of the sun and its own body in the weeds. Joanne and their friend had wine. Mel had a scotch. We were in the kitchen. At about 8, Mel looked at Joanne and said he was ready. The lighting was soft in the bedroom. He went into the bathroom, changed into worn light blue pajamas, and got into bed, wasted, sad, sweet, and comfortable. The friend and I stood around or sat nearby. Joanne stretched out on her side of the bed. Later, I went into the kitchen and crushed the pills with a mortar and pestle and stirred them into applesauce in a tiny Asian bowl. Mel grimaced when I fed it to him, like a child swallowing medicine. He thanked us, told us how much he had loved his life, and how he wished he could live with us forever. But every person owes God a death, he said, paraphrasing Shakespeare, and everyone should be as lucky as he. He told us about the presents he had left for each of us. Mine was a framed 8x10-inch photograph of Abraham Lincoln that Mel had kept on the wall in his study, a reproduction of the last picture of Lincoln taken before he was assassinated. There was a crack running across his forehead from a flaw in the ancient plate. Mel wanted me to be guided in my work by the depth of sorrow and compassion in Lincoln's eyes. After a while, Mel looked around, half smiled, and fell asleep. The three of us got up to stretch, to get wine or water, to change CDs. Mel breathed so quietly for so long, and when he finally stopped, we all strained to hear the sound. The board. Everything was going swimmingly on the panel. The subject was politics and faith, and I was on stage with two clergymen with progressive spiritual leanings and a moderator who was liberal and Catholic. We were having a discussion before an audience of 1,300 people in Washington, D.C., about many of the social justice topics on which we agree. We were discussing the immorality of the federal budget, the wrongness of the president's war in Iraq. Then an older man came to the mic and raised the issue of abortion, and people just lost their minds, or at any rate, I did. Maybe it was the way in which the man couched his question, which was about how we should reconcile our progressive stance on peace and justice with the murder of a million babies every year in America. The man who asked the question was soft-spoken, neatly and casually dressed. First, Richard, the Franciscan priest, answered that this was indeed a painful issue, but that it was not the only pro-life matter with which progressives, including Catholics, should concern themselves during elections. There were also the pro-life matters of capital punishment and the war in Iraq, poverty, and HIV. And Jim, the evangelical minister, spoke about the need to reduce the number of unwanted pregnancies and the need to defuse abortion as a political issue by welcoming pro-choice and pro-life supporters to the discussion with equal respect for their positions. He spoke cautiously about how morally ambiguous the question was. I sat there frozen. The moderator turned to me and asked if I would like to respond. I did. I wanted to respond by pushing over the table. Instead, I shook my head. I love and respect the Franciscan and the evangelical and agree with them 90%+ of the time. So I did not say anything at first. When I was asked another question, though, I paused. There was a loud buzzing in my head, the voice of reason saying, "You have the right to remain silent," and the voice of my conscience insistent. I wanted to express calmly and eloquently that people who are pro-choice understand that there are two lives involved in an abortion. One, born, the pregnant woman, and one not, the fetus, and that the born person must be allowed to decide what is right, whether or not to bring a pregnancy to term and launch another life into circulation. I also wanted to wave a gun around to show what a real murder looks like. This tipped me off that I should hold my tongue until further notice, and I tried. But then I announced that I needed to speak out on behalf of the many women present, including myself, who had had abortions, and the women whose daughters might need one in the not-too-distant future. People who must know that teenage girls will have abortions, whether in clinics or dirty back rooms. Women whose lives had been righted and redeemed by Roe v. Wade. My answer was met with some applause, but mostly a shocked silence. Pall was a good word. It did not feel good to be the cause of that pall. I knew what I was supposed to have said, as a progressive Christian, that it's all very complicated and painful, and that Jim was right in saying that the abortion rate in the country was way too high for a caring and compassionate society. But I did the only thing I could think to do, plunge on and tell my truth. I said that this was the most intimate decision a woman could make, and she made it alone in her deepest heart, though sometimes with the man by whom she was pregnant, with her dearest friends, or with her doctor, but without the personal opinion of, say, Tom DeLay or Carl Rove. I said that I could not believe that men committed to equality and civil rights were still challenging the basic rights of women. I thought about the photo op where President Bush had signed legislation limiting abortion rights, surrounded by 9 self-righteous white married males who had forced God knows how many girlfriends into doing God knows what. I thought of Bush's public appearance with children born from frozen embryos, whom some people called snowflake babies, and of the embryos themselves, which he called the youngest and most vulnerable Americans. And somehow, as I was speaking, I got louder and maybe more emphatic than I actually feel, and said that it was not a morally ambiguous issue for me at all. I said that fetuses were not babies yet, that there was actually a difference between pro-choice people like me and Klaus Barbie. Then I said that a woman's right to choose was nobody else's damn business. This got their attention. A cloud of misery fell over the room and the stage. At last, Jim said something unifying enough for us to proceed, that liberals must not treat with contempt and exclusion people who hold opposing opinions on abortion, partly because it was tough material and partly because we would never win another election. Not until the reception afterward did I realize part of my problem. No one had told me that the crowd was made up largely of Catholics. I had flown in at dawn on a red eye, and in my exhaustion and hibernation had somehow missed this one tiny bit of information. I was mortified. I had to eat several fistfuls of M&Ms just to calm down. Then I asked myself, would I, should I, have given a calmer answer? Wouldn't it have been more useful and harder to dismiss me if I had sounded more reasonable, less spewy? I might have presented my position less stridently, less divisively, but the questioner's use of the words murder and babies had put me on the defensive. Plus, I am, so confused about why we still have to argue with patriarchal sentimentality about minuscule zygotes when real, live, already born women, many of them desperately poor, get such short shrift from the government now in power. Most women like me would much rather use our time and energy fighting to make the world safe and just and fair for the children we do have and do love, not to mention the children of New Orleans and Darfur. I am tired and menopausal and would like, for the most part, to be left alone. I have had my abortion. I have had a child. But as a Christian and a feminist, the most important message I can carry and fight for is the sacredness of each human life, and reproductive rights for all women are a crucial part of that. It is a moral necessity that we not be forced to bring children into the world for whom we cannot be responsible and adoring and present. We must not inflict life on children who will be resented. We must not inflict unwanted children on society. During the reception, an old woman came up to me and said, "If you hadn't spoken out, I would have spit," and then raised her fist in the power salute. We huddled for a while and ate M&Ms to give us strength. It was a communion for those of us who continue to believe that civil rights and equality and even common sense may somehow be sovereign one day. Forgivishness. It's hard to fight an enemy who has outposts in your head. Sally Kempton, as quoted in Esquire magazine, 1970. Nudges. If my heart were a garden, it would be in bloom with roses and wrinkly Indian poppies and wildflowers. There would be two unmarked tracts of scorched earth and scattered headstones covered with weeds and ivy and moss, a functioning compost pile, great tangles of blackberry bushes, and some piles of trash I've meant to haul away for years. I used to create a lot more garbage, and then I got sober 20 years ago. Now I try to clean as I go, because sober people taught me that a willingness to help clean up the mess we've made is a crucial part of adult living, that our scary, selfish, damaging behavior litters the planet. I confess that in my emotional trash heap are some rusty old cans from 10 and 12 years ago, when several close friendships broke up irretrievably. Garbage burdens your heart. My friend Father Tom says that when we appear before God, God will say, "I love you very much. I forgive you all your crap. Now go clean up your mess and then come into heaven because lunch is waiting." I don't want to miss lunch the day they serve Bloom's Coffee Crunch Cake. So I finally got to that one pile not long ago. Just after I got sober, I met a wonderful couple, funny, charming intellectuals. They were spiritual in the same way I was and am, which is to say devout, with a sometimes bad attitude, a black sense of humor, and tendencies toward gossip and character assassination. We hit it off instantly. They lived in the South, but they both occasionally taught at writers' conferences in California, and I saw them whenever they were in town. Our sons were born a month apart, and 2 years later, we lost longtime best friends to cancer. We saw each other through. And that's all the time we have for today. Thank you for joining me for Inspiration and Religion. This has been Lynn Segebrecht.
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2: 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Unspecified Sam Evans. John Samuel Evans passed away peacefully on July 17, 2026 with his wife Kathy and daughters Kathy Jean and Annie Lou at his side. Sam was born in Norfolk, Virginia on March 23, 1939 to Captain Gilbert Russell Evans and Myrtle Evans, née Tuttle. As a U.S. Coast Guard family, Sam, his brother Russell, and parents moved every few years, but they always found time in Norfolk during holiday seasons, summers, and his father's deployments. An old-fashioned Southern gentleman, Sam was very proud of his family's Southern heritage from the tidewaters of Virginia and coastal North Carolina. He finished his last 2 years of high school in Norfolk and then was accepted into the U.S. Coast Guard Academy in New London Court, where he spent a total of 3 years. He finished college obtaining an engineering degree at Fairleigh Dickinson University in New Jersey, where he met the love of his life, Kathy. They married and have two wonderful daughters who have both provided them with a great deal of help in their senior years. Upon graduation, Sam started his career as an engineer for Pratt & Whitney Aircraft, then Ford Motor Company, and later a senior project engineer at Ethicon, a Johnson & Johnson company. He began his construction business, first doing home improvements, roofing, and siding, and eventually building vacation homes in Saw Creek Estates in the Pocono Mountains. At age 48, Sam sold the business to his friends Larry and Joan Cusava and retired to South Florida. Sam designed their home in Queens Cove on North Hutchinson Island, and to no one's surprise, the first Clio II and Flats boat were soon docked behind their home. A few years later, both daughters and their families, and Kathy's mother, moved to Florida. Life was good. Always wanting to help his family, Sam provided funds to his son-in-law, Marcos, to start their joint operation of two successful Surf Pro franchises. An avid outdoorsman throughout his life, Sam felt most at home on the water, in the woods, on the golf course, and on his patio watching the Florida wildlife. Fishing, diving, and living from the bounty of the sea was a great adventure for Sam. He particularly enjoyed preparing family dinners using lobsters and fish that he had caught. You never had to ask Sam twice to go for a boat ride. Sam was also a member of the Hibiscus Monday Night group of Alcoholics Anonymous. He never planned it, but on July 29, 2023 he celebrated 50 years of sobriety, achieved one day at a time. He was preceded in death by his parents Russell and Myrtle, his brother Russell, and nephews, Russell, Michael, and Johnny. Sam is survived by his wife of 63 years, Kathy, daughter Kathleen Marsiglia, and her husband Dan, granddaughter Julia Lederer and great-granddaughter Aurora Gallagher, and daughter Anne Vallejos and grandchildren Marco and Maria Alejandra Vallejos. Services will be held at Hazley Funeral Home, 3015 Okeechobee Road, Fort Pierce, at 12 p.m. on Friday, July 24, 2026. Interment will be immediately afterwards in the family burial plot in the Garden of Madonna at Hillcrest Memorial Gardens, North US 1, Fort Pierce. Following the burial, there will be a reception at the Pelican Yacht Club, 1120 Seaway Drive, Fort Pierce. An online guest book may be signed at www.hazleyfuneralhome.com, posted online on July 21, 2026. Obituaries: All Betty B. Akins. Betty B. Akins was born in 1932, at home, in Bullock County, Georgia. She was the daughter of Pleasant B. and Daisy Brannan and the youngest of the 14 children. After graduating from Statesboro High School, she attended Georgia Southern College, graduating in 1953.

Church, Fort Pierce for over 60 years. She is predeceased by Jones Akins, her beloved husband, and survived by numerous nieces and nephews. A special thank you to the aides that assisted her over the past 2 years and especially to Nicole McDonald who provided Betty with special care over the last year. In lieu of flowers, please give to your favorite charity or to Bethlehem Primitive Baptist Church, C/O James Deal, 210, Jonathan Road, Statesboro, Georgia, 30458. Visitation will be held at Hazley Funeral Home, Fort Pierce from 1 to 3 p.m. on Wednesday, July 15, 2026 with burial to follow at 3:30 p.m. at White City Cemetery. An online guest book may be signed at www.hazleyfuneralhome.com posted online on July 13, 2026 published in Treasure Coast. George E. Mortimer, 82, passed away July 20, 2026. 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Helga Rinesmith. Helga passed away peacefully on July 2, 2026 with her family around her at the age of 92. Visit NeptuneZosietti.com for a detailed obituary posted online on July 17, 2026 published in Treasure Coast. Jean Teresa Nugent, 93, passed away July 14, 2026. 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Mark Montgomery. Mark R. Montgomery, age 77, passed away peacefully after a brief decline in health on Friday, July 17, 2026, at the Elizabeth House in Flat Rock, North Carolina. Born on August 16, 1948, in Martin County, Florida, Mark was the son of the late Lavere Montgomery and Betty Ann Balthrop Montgomery. In addition to his parents, Mark was preceded in death by his sister, Jan Montgomery. Mark attended St. Lucie County Schools, graduating in 1966 from Dan McCarty High School. He attended IRCC and transferred to the University of Georgia, completing his bachelor's degree in real estate. There he met and married the love of his life, Dee Gibson. Upon graduation, they moved to Fort Pierce, where they lived for 39 years. Mark and Dee have called Lake Lure, North Carolina home since 2020. A lifelong businessman, Mark was the owner and broker of Montgomery Realty in Fort Pierce, Florida, where he specialized in the selling of agricultural and commercial properties in and around St. Lucie County, Florida. Mark's expertise was in groves and ranch land covering the Treasure Coast. He took great pride in his work and the relationships he cultivated along the way. For over 30 years, Mark was the administrator for the FTNA Montgomery Project. He helped new members navigate their DNA stories, helping them discover Montgomery family connections and relationships. Mark researched his own family's ancestry for years, hoping to break down the genealogical brick walls to further understand his family tree. Some of Mark's favorite pastimes were spent with his family diving and fishing on the Indian River. As a teenager, he loved to surf, and his surfboard was one of the biggest, around at 11 feet long. He also enjoyed taking his family to their ancestral home place in Natchez, Mississippi. As often as possible, Mark, Dee, and Eric would retreat to Natchez, enjoying the property's ridges, ravines, and creeks. He loved to work the bulldozer and tractor, whether it was cutting hay or piling up logs. The family also spent innumerable hours four-wheeling in the creeks and riding on the high ridges of the Montgomery home place. Mark was happiest spending time with his family at home in Fort Pierce, Florida, and later in Lake Lure, North Carolina.

lovingly supported his wife Dee's stained glass projects by helping her with framing and installation. A faithful Christian, Mark was a devoted member of Fairfield Mountains Chapel in Lake Lure. He took great joy in being part of the church family and could be found serving wherever he was needed most. Those left to cherish his memory include his wife of 55 years, Margaret Dee Gibson Montgomery, his son, Eric Scott Montgomery, and wife, Renee, of Orlando, Florida, and his beloved granddaughter, Mandy Bell Montgomery. Mark felt the love of family from Dee's siblings, Paige, Jim, and Jeannie, and they considered him a brother in every way. A memorial service to celebrate Mark's life will be held on Thursday, July 23, 2026, at 11 a.m. at Fairfield Mountains Chapel with Pastor Kevin Anderson officiating. Following the service, the family will gather with friends during a reception in the chapel's fellowship hall. Mark was a devoted husband, loving father, and proud grandfather. He treasured time spent with his family and friends, and while he will be dearly missed, his memory will forever be in the hearts of those who love him. Posted online on July 19, 2026, published in Treasure Coast, Mary Jo Mark passed away peacefully on May 17, 2026, in Knoxville, Tennessee. She was born in Ashtabula, Ohio on March 20, 1942 to Clifford M. Luce and Genevieve, Jen, T. Luce. Mary Jo lived with her parents and brother Myron Luce in Ashtabula until they moved to Stuart, Florida in the 1950s. Her father built a successful chrysanthemum business, Sun Mums. Mary Jo spent a lot of time in the greenhouses with her father, which is where her love of gardening began. She graduated from Martin County High School in 1960. Mary Jo met Gordon Allen Mark, Jr., Allen, in the 1960s, and they were married on February 22, 1969. Allen built a successful business, and Mary Jo was fortunate to be able to stay home and raise their three children, Jennifer, Joe, and Scott. The family enjoyed family trips out west, boating in Stuart, and yearly summer trips to Isla Morada, Florida. Mary Jo loved to cook, garden, needlepoint, and was an avid sewer. While raising her children, she typically had a beautiful garden where she grew many vegetables and herbs. In the sewing room Allen built for her, she created beautiful pillows, clothing, blankets, quilts, and handbags. Mary Jo opened Mary Jo's Needles and Pins in the late 1980s, where she happily catered to other sewers and quilters. The store closed when Allen and Mary Jo purchased an Airstream camper and began traveling around the United States with other Airstream owners. Eventually they sold their home on SE St. Lucie Boulevard, traded in their Airstream camper for a motorhome, and set off as full-time travelers. Over the next 6 years they traveled to many parts of the United States, including Alaska, as well as Canada. Oftentimes their travels led them to visit their children, who were beginning to start families of their own in Virginia, Chicago, Knoxville, and Jacksonville. They enjoyed coordinating camping trips with their children and grandchildren. In 2005, Mary Jo and Allen settled in St. Augustine, Florida, on several acres on Joe Ashton Road. They continued to add to the property when Allen built Mary Jo a customized sewing room. She spent many hours sewing beautiful baby and toddler clothes, blankets, quilts, jackets, and handbags. She quickly mastered embroidery and made beautiful smocks for her grandchildren. She belonged to several sewing clubs in St. Augustine and Jacksonville, where she met many other sewers who quickly became her friends. The landscape on their property was dense with beautiful trees, flowers, and shrubs. She lovingly tended to their property, planted a garden most years, and always made sure their many bird feeders were full. She took great joy in sharing her love of gardening and sewing with her grandchildren as they got older. Mary Jo's greatest joy was her grandchildren. She loved them dearly and they adored her and miss her dearly. Mary Jo is survived by her children, Jennifer Gladwin, Rob, of Knoxville, TN, Gordon Allen Mark III Jo, Meredith, of Jacksonville, FL, and Scott Mark, Heather, of Jacksonville, Florida. She is also survived by her brother Myron Mike Luce, Susie, of Stuart, Florida.
Her grandchildren will always remember the wonderful camping trips taken as well as time spent with Grammy and Grandpa at Joe Ashton. Gunnar, Sarah, and Riley Gladwin, Knoxville, Alex, and Kate Mark, Jacksonville, Addison, and Alan Mark, Jacksonville. Posted online on July 18, 2026. Published in Treasure Coast. Michael Gorolski, 65, passed away July 10, 2026. 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Published in Treasure Coast. Nancy Lou Saylor. Nancy Saylor passed away peacefully on July 19, 2026. A devoted wife, mother, grandmother, great-grandmother, and great-great-grandmother, she was one of Martin County's most beloved community leaders. Nancy's greatest joy was always her family. She is survived by her husband of 71 years, Jack, 3 children, 6 grandchildren, 12 great-grandchildren, and 1 great-great-grandchild. Perhaps Nancy's greatest professional legacy was beautifying and serving her community and the creation and nurturing of the Chamber's Leadership Martin County program. Under her guidance, nearly 700 graduates completed the program, and to those graduates, Nancy was far more than a program director, she was simply mom. Those wishing to view the full obituary and share a message/memory are invited to go to Nancy's memorial page on the Forest Hills Funeral Home website, www.ForestHillsPalmCityFlorida.com. 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Published in Treasure Coast. Peter William Crane. Peter William Crane, 88, of Boynton Beach, Florida, passed away peacefully on July 9, 2026. Born in New Rochelle, New York, he proudly served in the National Guard and enjoyed a career in information technology. He is survived by his partner in crime, Jean Crane, 3 daughters, sister, grandchildren, great-grandchildren, extended family, and friends. To leave a condolence and view the full obituary, please visit www.scobbycombsbowdenfuneralhome.com. 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Published in Treasure Coast. Robert M. Ferguson, 89, passed away July 14, 2026. 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Published in Treasure Coast. Sam Evans. John Samuel Evans passed away peacefully on July 17, 2026, with his wife Kathy and daughters Kathy Jean and Annie Lou at his side. Sam was born in Norfolk, Virginia on March 23, 1939 to Captain Gilbert Russell Evans and Myrtle Evans, née Tuttle. As a U.S. Coast Guard family, Sam, his brother Russell, and parents moved every few years, but they always found time in Norfolk during holiday seasons, summers, and his father's deployments. An old-fashioned Southern gentleman, Sam was very proud of his family's Southern heritage from the tidewaters of Virginia and coastal North Carolina. He finished his last 2 years of high school in Norfolk and then was accepted into the U.S. Coast Guard Academy in New London Court, where he spent a total of 3 years. He finished college obtaining an engineering degree at Fairleigh Dickinson University in New Jersey, where he met the love of his life, Kathy. They married and have 2 wonderful daughters who have both provided them with a great deal of help in their senior years. Upon graduation, Sam started his career as an engineer for Pratt and Amp, Whitney Aircraft, then Ford Motor Company, and later a senior project engineer at Ethicon, a Johnson & Amp, Johnson company. He began his construction business, first doing home improvements, roofing, and siding, and eventually building vacation homes in Saw Creek Estates in the Pocono Mountains. At age 48, Sam sold the business to his friends Larry and Joan Cusava and retired to South Florida. Sam designed their home in Queens Cove on North Hutchinson Island, and to no one's surprise, the first Clio II and Flats boat were soon docked behind their home. A few years later, both daughters and their families, and Kathy's mother, moved to Florida. Life was good. Always wanting to help his family, Sam provided funds to his son-in-law, Marcos, to start their joint operation of 2 successful Surf Pro franchises.
An avid outdoorsman throughout his life, Sam felt most at home on the water, in the woods, on the golf course, and on his patio watching the Florida wildlife. Fishing, diving, and living from the bounty of the sea was a great adventure for Sam. He particularly enjoyed preparing family dinners using lobsters and fish that he had caught. You never had to ask Sam twice to go for a boat ride. Sam was also a member of the Hibiscus Monday Night group of Alcoholics Anonymous. He never planned it, but on July 29, 2023 he celebrated 50 years of sobriety, achieved one day at a time. He was preceded in death by his parents Russell and Myrtle, his brother Russell, and nephews Russell, Michael, and Johnny. Sam is survived by his wife of 63 years, Kathy, daughter Kathleen Marsiglia, and her husband Dan, granddaughter Julia Lederer and great-granddaughter Aurora Gallagher, and daughter Anne Vallejos and grandchildren Marco and Maria Alejandra Vallejos. Services will be held at Hazley Funeral Home, 3015 Okeechobee Road, Fort Pierce at 12 p.m. on Friday, July 24, 2026. Interment will be immediately afterwards in the family burial plot in the Garden of Madonna at Hillcrest Memorial Gardens, North US 1, Fort Pierce. Following the burial there will be a reception at the Pelican Yacht Club, 1120 Seaway Drive, Fort Pierce. An online guestbook may be signed at www.hazleyfuneralhome.com, posted online on July 21, 2026, published in Treasure Coast. Sarah Goodrich. Sarah, Sally, Kellogg Goodrich, of Weekapog, Rhode Island, and Vero Beach, Florida, died peacefully on July 16, 2026, at the age of 88, at her home in Weekapog, surrounded by her family and devoted caregiver, Ann Smith, after a brief illness. Sally made her husband, Hoyt, promise that her obituary would read simply, "She tried and then she died." He has honored that promise. He also wishes to say a bit more. Born in Waterbury, Connecticut, and raised in Middlebury, Sally was the daughter of Margaret Allen Kellogg, who raised her as a single mother following the early passing of her father, Thomas Parsons Kellogg, at age 44. Sally is also preceded in death by her brothers, Thomas Parsons Kellogg Jr., who was married to Jane Kellogg, and James W. Stevens. From an early age, Sally distinguished herself through a natural charisma and gifted athleticism that would remain defining traits throughout her life, leaving a lasting mark on nearly everyone fortunate enough to know her. Sally was educated at the Emma Willard School before attending Connecticut College, where her considerable singing voice earned her a place among the prestigious Swifts. It was during a trip to Hawaii that she met a young Coast Guard officer named Hoyt Goodrich. They married in 1962 and spent 64 years together, a partnership that was, by any measure, exemplary. Together, Sally and Hoyt raised two children, Lisa Goodrich Swift and Hoyt Jonathan, John, Goodrich Jr. Lisa and her husband Tim Swift blessed Sally and Hoyt with two grandchildren, Harlan Justin Swift III and her namesake, Sarah Kellogg Swift. The family has grown further still. Harlan married his wife Hillary Conciatura 2 years ago, and Sarah will marry Weston Coward this coming December. Sally is also survived by her sister, Meg Hall, and her husband Bobby Hall, numerous nieces and nephews, and by her granddog, Molly, who she adored without reservation. Over 22 years at the Ethel Walker School, Sally coached varsity field hockey, lacrosse, and paddle tennis, shaping young athletes with the same energy and conviction she brought to everything else. That commitment to education extended well beyond the playing fields. Sally believed deeply in providing others access to opportunity, and she and Hoyt established scholarships at the Ethel Walker School, the Watkinson School, and St. Edward's School to that end. She served as a trustee at the Watkinson School in Hartford, Connecticut, was a founding director of the Weekapog Golf Club and the Weekapog Foundation, and helped organize the beloved three-day Wonderful World of Weekapog event. She held memberships at the Weekapog Golf Club, Riamar Golf Club, and the Moorings Yacht and Country Club, among others. In retirement, she and Hoyt traveled the world with characteristic enthusiasm, including one memorable occasion in New Zealand where Sally persuaded Hoyt to go skydiving,
naturally. It was also during these years that Sally discovered the home in Vero Beach, Florida that would become their winter anchor for the next 27 years. She found it on her own, toured it, decided it was perfect, and informed Hoyt accordingly. He agreed, as one does. Dr. Garrick Kanzler was instrumental in Sally's care over the years, and the family extends special gratitude to Ann Smith, who was by Sally's side daily during her final months. Funeral arrangements are being handled by Buckler Johnston in Westerly, Rhode Island. Interment is private. A celebration of life will be announced at a later date. In lieu of flowers, the family welcomes gifts to the Week Epoch Foundation for Conservation in Sally's memory, or the planting of a tree in her honor. She tried and then she died. And in between, she lived remarkably well. Posted online on July 23, 2026, published in Treasure Coast, Thomas A. Stout, Sister Colonel Thomas A. Stout, Sr., U.S. Air Force retired, slipped the surly bonds of earth on Saturday, July 11, 2026, with his loving wife of 75 years, Kitty, by his side. Tom was born in New Orleans to shipbuilder Arthur W. Stout and Wilhelmina E. Dufresne. The family lived briefly in Houston before settling in the greater New York City area. He attended Dwight School for Boys on Park Avenue and lived at the Waldorf Astoria, later graduated high school in Tenafly, New Jersey. After high school, Tom enlisted in the United States Air Force and married his childhood sweetheart, the beautiful Catherine Madran, Kitty, Brown. Together they embraced the military life wholeheartedly, moving 24 times in 27 years and having their three children in three different places. As a B-47 and later B-52 pilot, Tom earned a coveted command pilot rating as well as numerous awards and decorations, including the Legion of Merit. He rose quickly through the ranks from airman no class to colonel and was selected to travel on the first American Air Force team to Communist China after President Nixon opened trade. His most proud accomplishment was to serve as lead Air Force negotiator with the Soviet Air Force in the Strategic Arms Limitation Talks, SALT, to eliminate or reduce the number of nuclear weapons in the world. Tom converted to Catholicism after he survived a tragic B-52 crash in Utah where five of his fellow crew members perished. Also during his military career, Tom earned a bachelor's degree and two master's. After retiring from the Air Force, Tom and Kitty settled in Mobile, Alabama. They worked in various areas for the Archdiocese of Mobile, including marriage counseling and public affairs. Tom, along with his son Tom, Jr., founded Video One Teleproductions to produce videos, TV commercials, and televised mass for the homebound. Photography was a longtime hobby of Tom's. He was a lifelong learner and early adopter of technology. Once he got things figured out, he was ready to move on to explore something new. After turning the video production business over to his son, Tom and Kitty moved to Charter Club in Palm City. Never one to really retire, he continued his love of aviation, his hobby of computers, known to some as Mr. Mac, and his philosophizing with other retired men at Panera Bread. Tom was also a fixture at Holy Redeemer Catholic Church, tapping his feet and hands to Mickey Maniscalco and the band's uplifting music. Tom spent his final 20 months at Palm City Nursing and Rehab where he received excellent care from the loving staff. He is survived by his wife Kitty, daughters Christine Thomas, Michael, of Greeley Co. and Catherine Madran Crow, Clifford Patrick, of Palm City and grandson Dorian Thomas, of Los Angeles. He is preceded in death by his parents, his beloved sonny boy, Tom Stout Jr., his sister, Mary Jane Tsviner, his brother, Arthur Stout, a niece and a nephew, many dear friends and colleagues from his long life, and his lost crew members. Military honors and committal ceremony will be held on Monday, August 24 at South Florida Veterans Cemetery, Lake Worth, Florida. Donations in Colonel Stout's honor may be made to Wounded Veterans Relief Fund, 300, Prosperity Farms Road, North Palm Beach, Florida, 33408.
Posted online on July 22, 2026, published in Treasure Coast Trot aka Teddy Menzel / Ostrander Trot aka Teddy passed away peacefully on July 22, 2026. Teddy was originally from Germany, having moved to the States in the 60s while spending most her time in Florida. She is survived by her four children, William, Linda, Michelle, and Jack, and six grandchildren. We all love you and miss you already. Rest peacefully, mother posted online on July 23, 2026, published in Treasure Coast Mary Jean Martin. It is with profound sadness that the family of Mary Jean R. Martin, née Bueller, 98, announces her passing on April 30, 2026 at the VNA Hospice House in Vero Beach, Florida. Prior to her death, she was a resident of the Willowbrook Court Skilled Nursing Facility at the Axe Indian River Estates community for 6 years. Jean was the heart of our family. Her love for us was unconditional, her concern for our well-being was ever present. As her family grew to include grand and great-grandchildren in multiple states, she strove to keep up with the details of everyone's lives. Although her loss is deeply felt, her devotion to her family was life-changing for us all and is an important part of her legacy. She was predeceased, heartbreakingly, in 2020, by the love of her life and husband of nearly 69 years, John Jack M. Martin. She is survived by her devoted family, sons Michael, Jennifer, of Vienna, Virginia, and Kenny, Barbara Ann, of Knoxville, Tennessee, and daughters Elaine Teague Ryan, Armin, of Ramsey, New Jersey, and Kathy Martin of Vero Beach, Florida. She was the proud Nana and Grandma of Jeffrey, Christine Ballin, and Timothy, Lisa Weckstein, Martin, Joseph, Shelby, Alexander, and Daniel Teague Ryan, and Shane, Kelly, Reagan, Michael Techiera, and Bryn Martin. Since 2019, Jean delighted in the births of her six great-grandchildren, Edward, Madeleine, Audrey, Alice, Walter, and Henry. In addition, she was honored to be step-grandmother to five grand and seven great-grandchildren. Jean is also survived by her younger sister, Carol, Lawrence, Thomas of Pittsburgh, PA. Her parents, Mary and Eugene Bueller, and younger siblings Shirley, Paul, and Patricia, all of Pittsburgh, predeceased her. Jean was born on July 17, 1927 in Pittsburgh, PA, where she was raised. During her high school years, she was known for her love of all sports, especially bowling and basketball, her sewing skills, and her artistic ability, all of which she continued to demonstrate throughout her life. After graduating high school, she worked at the Hospital Service Association of Pittsburgh. Although Jean grew up a mere 3 miles from Jack in Pittsburgh and their families knew one another, it wasn't until 1948 that they met at a church dance. After a three-year courtship, they married in 1951. In 1959, Jack's management career with UPS called for their relocation to the NYC metropolitan area. There they settled into the New Jersey suburb of Dumont, where they raised their four children. Jean was a homemaker and she enabled her family to thrive through her multiple full-time roles, including wife, mother, advisor, bookkeeper, referee, coach, hostess, volunteer, and handywoman. At St. Mary's Catholic Church, she was a member of the Altar and Rosary Society and Cursillo groups and a Eucharistic minister. She was also a member of the local women's club. Upon Jack's retirement in 1986, they relocated to Tobyhanna, PA, where they attended St. Anne's Catholic Church and were members of the Pocono Farms Country Club. For over 25 years, they also spent some of the winter months on their favorite island, Barbados, where they developed many wonderful, lasting friendships. In 1998, Jean and Jack bought their home in the Bent Pine Golf Club community in Vero Beach, Florida, where they enjoyed many fun years as golf and social members. During that time, they were parishioners of St. Helen Catholic Church. In 2011, they quit the snowbird life to live in Vero Beach full-time. In 2017, they relocated to the Indian River Estates Axe Retirement Community in Vero and became parishioners of St. John of the Cross Catholic Church. Over the years,
they enjoyed and generously supported the theater, symphony, art museum, and a variety of charitable causes in Vero Beach. In retirement, Jean and Jack enjoyed traveling the U.S. and the world, enjoying wonderful adventures and making new friends along the way. They passed on their love of travel to their grandchildren by accompanying them on trips to Alaska and Europe. Jean enjoyed painting, sewing, crafting, swimming, tennis, golf, and some cross-country skiing in her retirement years. She loved to play mahjong and various card games. Jean was smart and resourceful, kind, considerate, and emphatically fair. She was known, even in her high school days, for being a genuine friend. She didn't like being the center of attention, but she did love when friends at Indian River Estates complimented her beautiful white hair. She had a quick wit and great sense of humor, which were still evident in her 98th year. Although her passing leaves us grieving, we are comforted knowing that Jean and Jack are now reunited and still loving and watching over their family from an even better vantage point. Cremation was provided by Thomas S. Lowther Funeral Home and AMP Crematory in Vero Beach, Florida. A joint funeral mass will be celebrated for Jean and Jack at 10 a.m. on September 26, 2026 at St. Philip Catholic Church in Pittsburgh, the same church in which they were married 75 years ago. It will be followed by interment in Resurrection Cemetery and a family celebration of life. Funeral services will be provided by the Safransky/Everline Funeral Home of Carnegie, PA. Donations in Jean's memory can be made to the Axe Legacy Foundation, 2250 Indian Creek Boulevard, West Vero Beach, Florida, 32966, with the memo for Samaritan Fund in memory of Mary Jean Martin. Arrangements are by Thomas S. Lowther Funeral Home and AMP Crematory, Vero Beach. An online guest book is available at www.lowtherfamily.com, posted online on July 16, 2026, published in Treasure Coast Sports Online. New York Yankees at Philadelphia Phillies. Odds, picks and predictions: the New York Yankees, 57-45, and Philadelphia Phillies, 56-47, play the first game Friday of a three-game series in Philadelphia, Pennsylvania. First pitch from Citizens Bank Park is at 6:40 p.m. Eastern Time, Apple TV. Let's analyze MLB odds around the Yankees versus Phillies odds and make our expert MLB picks and predictions for the best bets. 2025 season series, Phillies 1-2-1. The Yankees head to Philadelphia after a strange start to the second half. What was supposed to be an 8-game homestand turned into 6 games after 2 postponements, and New York finished with a 3-3 record. The Yankees open a 10-game road trip still missing RF Aaron Judge and DH Giancarlo Stanton, with no timetable for either to return. Despite a strong +88 run differential, New York trails the Tampa Bay Rays by 2 games in the AL East. The Phillies are still searching for a spark after a disappointing start to the second half. Philadelphia is just 2-4 on its 9-game homestand after dropping the final 2 games of its series against the Los Angeles Dodgers. Run production has been a major issue, as the Phillies own a -15 run differential. Despite that, they are only 4.5 games behind the Atlanta Braves in the NL East. RHP Will Warren vs. LHP Jesus Luzardo Warren, 7-4, 4.00 ERA, makes his 20th start, 21st appearance. He has a 1.37 whip, 3.1 BB/9 and 8.8 K/9 in 123 innings. Luzardo, 9-4, 3.43 ERA, makes his 21st start. He has a 1.21 whip, 2.9 BB/9 and 11.2 K/9 in 115 and 1/3 innings. Provided by BetMGM Sportsbook. 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Sign up today. Yankees 3, Phillies 2 bet Yankees, +110.
This is the kind of underdog value that's tough to pass up. New York owns the best team ERA in baseball at 3.38 and a plus 88 run differential, yet enters this matchup as the dog against a Phillies team that's still trying to find its footing after the All-Star break. Warren gets the start after a relief appearance Wednesday. He has the backing of one of the league's deepest pitching staffs and a lineup that's already launched 147 home runs. Philadelphia has dropped four of its first six games in the second half and continues to battle offensive inconsistency despite sending Lizardo to the mound. The Phillies also carry a surprising minus 15 run differential, a sign they've struggled to consistently outplay opponents. Pass. I'll keep my wager to the money line with those plus odds. Recent trends and the pitching matchup both point to a low-scoring game. The Yankees have stayed under the total in three of their last four games, while the Phillies have gone under in six of their last eight. Add in New York's MLB best 3.38 team ERA and Lizardo taking the mound for Philadelphia, and this sets up as a strong underplay. Bet the under 8, minus 115. For more sports betting picks and tips, check out sportsbookwire.com and BetFTW. 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St. Lucie Online Florida County eyes early redistricting amid population explosion. The St. Lucie County Commission may realign its district boundaries early, given a population explosion in the county in the past 5 years. Top 10 Florida cities for how much square feet you can get for $1,500. Port St. Lucie ranked among the top 10 cities in Florida for how much apartment space you can get with a $1,500 rent budget, according to a new Rent Cafe study. Rent Cafe, an apartment search website, ranked 200 cities in the United States by how much apartment space a $1,500 monthly budget gets renters. The website analyzed the 200 largest cities in the United States by population, based on the U.S. Census Bureau estimates. Large cities were defined as having a population of more than 225,000 people, according to the study. An analysis by Rent Cafe in September 2025 found renters get more for $1,500 a month in Fort Pierce than any other rental market on the Treasure Coast with 879 square feet. Stewart was the lowest with 697 square feet. With a $1,500 monthly budget, Port St. Lucie renters can get about 768 square feet, enough for a 1-2 bedroom apartment, above the national average of 703 square feet, according to the study. Renters can get 768 square feet, a 1.3% increase from 758 square feet last year when Port St. Lucie ranked number 117 nationally. There were 14 Florida cities included in the list of 200, here are the top 10. The numbers indicate about how much square feet you could get for $1,500 a month in each city. Olivia Franklin is TC Palm's trending reporter. You can contact her at olivia.franklin@tcpalm.com, 317-627-8048, or follow her on X at @liv_5. Indian River Online condos gobbled up across Treasure Coast as prices fall in two counties as prices drop. The number of condominiums and townhouses on the market across the Treasure Coast continues to fall. Median sale price for condominiums and townhouses fell in St. Lucie and Martin counties in June from June 2025, according to a TC Palm analysis of local realtor data. The median sale price for Indian River County increased by 0.8% compared to last year. The Treasure Coast's condos and townhomes, though, continue to be gobbled up. For the second consecutive month, sales rose and inventory dropped compared to last year. Sales have gone up significantly year over year, which is a good thing, said Jonathan Dolphus, chairman-elect of Miami Realtors Plus Our World. People have started to finish their repairs, so now you're starting to see transaction increase, Dolphus said. People feel more comfortable purchasing condos. Treasure Coast listings have dropped steadily since January, realtor data shows, as the market moves away from a buyer's market.
All three Treasure Coast counties had about 20% less inventory than last year. The median sale price for townhouses and condos fell in Martin and St. Lucie counties and rose slightly in Indian River County in June compared to last year. The number of townhouses and condo sales increased in all three Treasure Coast counties in June compared to last year. The number of townhouses and condos on the market decreased in all three Treasure Coast counties in June compared to last year. The benchmark for a balanced market favoring neither buyers nor sellers is 5.5 months of inventory. Anything higher is considered a buyer's market, and anything lower is a seller's market. All three Treasure Coast counties leaned less toward a buyer's market for townhouses and condos in June compared to last year. The median time between a seller listing their unit and signing a contract in June was shorter in Martin and Indian River counties than last year and longer in St. Lucie County. Jack Randall is TC Palms Economy and Real Estate Reporter. 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Port Salerno. Mike Carroll hopes his ocean rescue boards will save lives. A lifelong surfer and owner of custom builder Stoke Surf Boards, Carroll won a $6,000 contract to provide four ocean rescue boards for St. Lucie County's Ocean Rescue Division. He's crafting the four boards by hand. They were in need of some ocean rescue boards, and my name got brought up, Carroll told TC Palm. I had been advocating putting a project like this together for quite a while. Carroll started making custom surfboards in his parents' garage in Port Salerno in 1998, and then trademarked his Stoke Surfboards brand 1 year later, he said. This current project is especially important, he said, as he was formerly an EMT ocean rescue lifeguard for Martin and Palm Beach counties for more than 10 years. Ocean rescue boards require a precise balance, Carroll said, not too heavy, not too light. It needs to be buoyant. It needs to move fast through the ocean. It needs to be easy to handle, Carroll said. It needs to be able to correct itself, like how a boat would right itself. Florida's beaches are among its defining features. But rip currents can make it dangerous. They account for more than 80% of rescues performed by beach lifeguards, according to the National Ocean Service. As Carroll crafts his boards, he is thinking how they might be used to save a life one day, he said. I think it's pretty exciting, he said. That's one of the main motivators. Jack Randall is TC Palms Economy and Real Estate Reporter. 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Real Estate Online. A big deal, Fort Myers Beach condo sells for record $2 million. A waterfront condominium on Fort Myers Beach fetched $2 million, setting a new record on the island. It's the highest price paid for an existing or resale condo on the sand in the town ever, according to the seller's agent. Beachfront, spec. House priced at $88.4 million under contract in Palm Beach. A nearly finished direct beachfront house developed on speculation in Palm Beach has landed under contract after carrying a look at me price tag of $88.4 million.

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1: 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Published in Treasure Coast. Mark Montgomery. Mark R. Montgomery, age 77, passed away peacefully after a brief decline in health on Friday, July 17, 2026, at the Elizabeth House in Flat Rock, North Carolina. Born on August 16, 1948, in Martin County, Florida, Mark was the son of the late Lavere Montgomery and Betty Ann Balthrop Montgomery. In addition to his parents, Mark was preceded in death by his sister, Jen Montgomery. Mark attended St. Lucie County Schools, graduating in 1966 from Dan McCarty High School. He attended IRCC and transferred to the University of Georgia, completing his bachelor's degree in real estate. There he met and married the love of his life, Dee Gibson. Upon graduation, they moved to Fort Pierce, where they lived for 39 years. Mark and Dee have called Lake Lure, North Carolina, home since 2020. A lifelong businessman, Mark was the owner and broker of Montgomery Realty in Fort Pierce, Florida, where he specialized in the selling of agricultural and commercial properties in and around St. Lucie County, Florida. Mark's expertise was in groves and ranch land covering the Treasure Coast. He took great pride in his work and the relationships he cultivated along the way. For over 30 years, Mark was the administrator for the FTNA Montgomery Project. He helped new members navigate their DNA stories, helping them discover Montgomery family connections and relationships. Mark researched his own family's ancestry for years, hoping to break down the genealogical brick walls to further understand his family tree. Some of Mark's favorite pastimes were spent with his family diving and fishing on the Indian River. As a teenager, he loved to surf, and his surfboard was one of the biggest, around at 11 feet long. He also enjoyed taking his family to their ancestral home place in Natchez, Mississippi. As often as possible, Mark, Dee, and Eric would retreat to Natchez, enjoying the property's ridges, ravines, and creeks. He loved to work the bulldozer and tractor, whether it was cutting hay or piling up logs. The family also spent innumerable hours four-wheeling in the creeks and riding on the high ridges of the Montgomery home place. Mark was happiest spending time with his family at home in Fort Pierce, Florida, and later in Lake Lure, North Carolina. He lovingly supported his wife Dee's stained glass projects by helping her with framing and installation. A faithful Christian, Mark was a devoted member of Fairfield Mountains Chapel in Lake Lure. He took great joy in being part of the church family and could be found serving wherever he was needed most. Those left to cherish his memory include his wife of 55 years, Margaret D. Gibson Montgomery, his son, Eric Scott Montgomery, and wife, Renee, of Orlando, Florida, and his beloved granddaughter, Mandy Bell Montgomery. Mark felt the love of family from Dee's siblings, Paige, Jim, and Jeannie, and they considered him a brother in every way. A memorial service to celebrate Mark's life will be held on Thursday, July 23, 2026, at 11 a.m. at Fairfield Mountains Chapel with Pastor Kevin Anderson officiating. Following the service, the family will gather with friends during a reception in the chapel's fellowship hall. Mark was a devoted husband, loving father, and proud grandfather. He treasured time spent with his family and friends, and while he will be dearly missed, his memory will forever be in the hearts of those who love him. Posted online on July 19, 2026, published in Treasure Coast Mary Jean Martin. It is with profound sadness that the family of Mary Jean R. Martin, née Bueller, 98, announces her passing on April 30, 2026 at the VNA Hospice House in Vero Beach, Florida. Prior to her death, she was a resident of the Willowbrook Court Skilled Nursing Facility at the Axe Indian River Estates community for 6 years. Jean was the heart of our family. Her love for us was unconditional, her concern for our well-being was ever present. As her family grew to include grand and great-grandchildren in multiple states, she strove to keep up with the details of everyone's lives. Although her loss is deeply felt, her devotion to her family was life-changing for us all and is an important part of her legacy. She was predeceased, heartbreakingly in 2020, by the love of her life and husband of nearly 69 years, John Jack M. Martin. She is survived by her devoted family, sons Michael, Jennifer, of Vienna, Virginia, and Kenny, Barbaran, of Knoxville, Tennessee, and daughters Elaine Teak Ryan, Armin, of Ramsey, New Jersey, and Kathy Martin of Vero Beach, Florida. She was the proud Nana and Grandma of Jeffrey, Christine Ballin, and Timothy, Lisa Weckstein, Martin, Joseph, Shelby, Alexander, and Daniel Teak Ryan, and Shane, Kelly, Reagan, Michael Techiera, and Bryn Martin. Since 2019, Jean delighted in the births of her 6 great-grandchildren, Edward, Madeleine, Audrey, Alice, Walter, and Henry. In addition, she was honored to be step-grandmother to 5 grand and 7 great-grandchildren. Jean is also survived by her younger sister, Carol, Lawrence, Thomas of Pittsburgh, PA. Her parents, Mary and Eugene Bueller, and younger siblings Shirley, Paul, and Patricia, all of Pittsburgh, predeceased her. Jean was born on July 17, 1927 in Pittsburgh, PA, where she was raised. During her high school years, she was known for her love of all sports, especially bowling and basketball, her sewing skills, and her artistic ability, all of which she continued to demonstrate throughout her life. After graduating high school, she worked at the Hospital Service Association of Pittsburgh. Although Jean grew up a mere 3 miles from Jack in Pittsburgh and their families knew one another, it wasn't until 1948 that they met at a church dance. After a 3-year courtship, they married in 1951. In 1959, Jack's management career with UPS called for their relocation to the NYC metropolitan area. There they settled into the New Jersey suburb of Dumont, where they raised their 4 children. Jean was a homemaker and she enabled her family to thrive through her multiple full-time roles including wife, mother, advisor, bookkeeper, referee, coach, hostess, volunteer, and handywoman. At St. Mary's Catholic Church, she was a member of the Altar and Rosary Society and Cursillo groups and a Eucharistic minister. She was also a member of the local women's club. Upon Jack's retirement in 1986, they relocated to Tobihanapia, where they attended St. Anne's Catholic Church and were members of the Pocono Farms Country Club. For over 25 years, they also spent some of the winter months on their favorite island, Barbados, where they developed many wonderful, lasting friendships. In 1998, Jean and Jack bought their home in the Bent Pine Golf Club community in Vero Beach, Florida, where they enjoyed many fun years as golf and social members. During that time, they were parishioners of St. Helen Catholic Church. In 2011, they quit the snowbird life to live in Vero Beach full-time. In 2017, they relocated to the Indian River Estates Axe Retirement Community in Vero and became parishioners of St. John of the Cross Catholic Church. Over the years, they enjoyed and generously supported the theater, symphony, art museum, and a variety of charitable causes in Vero Beach. In retirement, Jean and Jack enjoyed traveling the U.S. and the world, enjoying wonderful adventures and making new friends along the way. They passed on their love of travel to their grandchildren by accompanying them on trips to Alaska and Europe. Jean enjoyed painting, sewing, crafting, swimming, tennis, golf, and some cross-country skiing in her retirement years. She loved to play mahjong and various card games. Jean was smart and resourceful, kind, considerate, and emphatically fair. She was known, even in her high school days, for being a genuine friend. She didn't like being the center of attention, but she did love when friends at Indian River Estates complimented her beautiful white hair. She had a quick wit and great sense of humor, which were still evident in her 98th year. Although her passing leaves us grieving, we are comforted knowing that Jean and Jack are now reunited and still loving and watching over their family from an even better vantage point. Cremation was provided by Thomas S. Lowther Funeral Home and Amp Crematory in Vero Beach, Florida. A joint funeral mass will be celebrated for Jean and Jack at 10 a.m. on September 26, 2026 at St. Philip Catholic Church in Pittsburgh, the same church in which they were married 75 years ago. It will be followed by interment in Resurrection Cemetery and a family celebration of life. Funeral services will be provided by the Safransky/Eberline Funeral Home of Carnegie, PA. Donations in Jean's memory can be made to the Axe Legacy Foundation, 2250 Indian Creek Boulevard, West Vero Beach, Florida, 32966, with the memo for Samaritan Fund in memory of Mary Jean Martin. Arrangements are by Thomas S. Lowther Funeral Home and Amp Crematory, Vero Beach. An online guest book is available at www.lowtherfamily.com, posted online on July 16, 2026, published in Treasure Coast. Mary Jo Mark passed away.

Murray Joe met Gordon Allen Mark, Jr., Allen, in the 1960s and they were married on February 22, 1969. Allen built a successful business and Mary Joe was fortunate to be able to stay home and raise their three children Jennifer, Joe, and Scott. The family enjoyed family trips out west, boating in Stewart, and yearly summer trips to Isla Morada, Florida. Mary Joe loved to cook, garden, needlepoint and was an avid sewer. While raising her children she typically had a beautiful garden where she grew many vegetables and herbs. In the sewing room Allen built for her she created beautiful pillows, clothing, blankets, quilts, and handbags. Mary Joe opened Mary Joe's Needles and Pins in the late 1980s where she happily catered to other sewers and quilters. The store closed when Allen and Mary Joe purchased an Airstream camper and began traveling around the United States with other Airstream owners. Eventually they sold their home on SE St. Lucie Boulevard, traded in their Airstream camper for a motorhome and set off as full-time travelers. Over the next 6 years they traveled to many parts of the United States including Alaska, as well as Canada. Oftentimes their travels led them to visit their children who were beginning to start families of their own in Virginia, Chicago, Knoxville, and Jacksonville. They enjoyed coordinating camping trips with their children and grandchildren. In 2005, Mary Joe and Allen settled in St. Augustine, Florida on several acres on Joe Ashton Road. They continued to add to the property when Allen built Mary Joe a customized sewing room. She spent many hours sewing beautiful baby and toddler clothes, blankets, quilts, jackets, and handbags. She quickly mastered embroidery and made beautiful smocks for her grandchildren. She belonged to several sewing clubs in St. Augustine and Jacksonville where she met many other sewers who quickly became her friends. The landscape on their property was dense with beautiful trees, flowers, and shrubs. She lovingly tended to their property, planted a garden most years, and always made sure their many bird feeders were full. She took great joy in sharing her love of gardening and sewing with her grandchildren as they got older. Mary Joe's greatest joy was her grandchildren. She loved them dearly and they adored her and miss her dearly. Mary Joe is survived by her children Jennifer Gladwin, Rob, of Knoxville, TN, Gordon Allen Mark III Joe, Meredith, of Jacksonville, FL, and Scott Mark, Heather, of Jacksonville, Florida. She is also survived by her brother Myron Mike Luce, Susie, of Stewart, Florida. Her grandchildren will always remember the wonderful camping trips taken as well as time spent with Grammy and Grandpa at Joe Ashton. Gunnar, Sarah, and Riley Gladwin, Knoxville, Alex, and Kate Mark, Jacksonville, Addison, and Alan Mark, Jacksonville. Posted online on July 18, 2026 published in Treasure Coast Michael Gorolski 65, passed away July 10, 2026. 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Posted online on July 16, 2026 published in Treasure Coast Michael Jason Vines 54, passed away July 22, 2026. Arrangements provided by All County Funeral Home and AMP, Crematory, Stewart. Posted online on July 24, 2026 published in Treasure Coast Nancy Lou Saylor. Nancy Saylor passed away peacefully on July 19, 2026. A devoted wife, mother, grandmother, great-grandmother, and great-great-grandmother, she was one of Martin County's most beloved community leaders. Nancy's greatest joy was always her family. She is survived by her husband of 71 years, Jack, three children, six grandchildren, 12 great-grandchildren, and one great-great-grandchild. Perhaps Nancy's greatest professional legacy was beautifying and serving her community and the creation and nurturing of the Chamber's Leadership Martin County program. Under her guidance, nearly 700 graduates completed the program and to those graduates, Nancy was far more than a program director, she was simply mom. Those wishing to view the full obituary and share a message/memory are invited to go to Nancy's memorial page on the Forest Hills Funeral Home website, www.ForestHillsPalmCityFlorida.com.

0: Posted online on July 23, 2026, published in Treasure Coast. Peter William Crane. Peter William Crane, 88, of Boynton Beach, Florida, passed away peacefully on July 9, 2026. Born in New Rochelle, New York, he proudly served in the National Guard and enjoyed a career in information technology. He is survived by his partner in crime, Jean Crane, three daughters, sister, grandchildren, great-grandchildren, extended family, and friends. To leave a condolence and view the full obituary, please visit www.scobbycombsbowdenfuneralhome.com. Posted online on July 15, 2026, published in Treasure Coast. Robert M. Ferguson, 89, passed away July 14, 2026. Arrangements provided by All County Funeral Home and AMP, Crematory, Stewart, FL. Posted online on July 15, 2026, published in Treasure Coast. Sam Evans. John Samuel Evans passed away peacefully on July 17, 2026, with his wife Kathy and daughters Kathy Jean and Annie Lou at his side. Sam was born in Norfolk, Virginia on March 23, 1939, to Captain Gilbert Russell Evans and Myrtle Evans, née Tuttle. As a U.S. Coast Guard family, Sam, his brother Russell, and parents moved every few years, but they always found time in Norfolk during holiday seasons, summers, and his father's deployments. An old-fashioned Southern gentleman, Sam was very proud of his family's Southern heritage from the tidewaters of Virginia and coastal North Carolina. He finished his last 2 years of high school in Norfolk and then was accepted into the U.S. Coast Guard Academy in New London Court, where he spent a total of 3 years. He finished college obtaining an engineering degree at Fairleigh Dickinson, where he met the love of his life, Kathy. They married and have two wonderful daughters who have both provided them with a great deal of help in their senior years. Upon graduation, Sam started his career as an engineer for Pratt and Amp, Whitney Aircraft, then Ford Motor Company, and later a senior project engineer at Ethicon, a Johnson and Amp, Johnson company. He began his construction business, first doing home improvements, roofing, and siding, and eventually building vacation homes in Saw Creek Estates in the Pocono Mountains. At age 48, Sam sold the business to his friends Larry and Joan Cusava and retired to South Florida. Sam designed their home in Queens Cove on North Hutchinson Island, and to no one's surprise, the first Clio II and Flats boat were soon docked behind their home. A few years later, both daughters and their families, and Kathy's mother, moved to Florida. Life was good. Always wanting to help his family, Sam provided funds to his son-in-law, Marcos, to start their joint operation of two successful Surf Pro franchises. An avid outdoorsman throughout his life, Sam felt most at home on the water, in the woods, on the golf course, and on his patio watching the Florida wildlife. Fishing, diving, and living from the bounty of the sea was a great adventure for Sam. He particularly enjoyed preparing family dinners using lobsters and fish that he had caught. You never had to ask Sam twice to go for a boat ride. Sam was also a member of the Hibiscus Monday Night group of Alcoholics Anonymous. He never planned it, but on July 29, 2023, he celebrated 50 years of sobriety, achieved one day at a time. He was preceded in death by his parents Russell and Myrtle, his brother Russell, and nephews Russell, Michael, and Johnny. Sam is survived by his wife of 63 years, Kathy, daughter Kathleen Marsiglia, and her husband Dan, granddaughter Julia Lederer, and great-granddaughter Aurora Gallagher, and daughter Anne Vallejos, and grandchildren Marco and Maria Alejandra Vallejos. Services will be held at Hazley Funeral Home, 3015 Okeechobee Road, Fort Pierce, at 12 p.m. on Friday, July 24, 2026. Interment will be immediately afterwards in the family burial plot in the Garden of Madonna at Hillcrest Memorial Gardens, North US 1, Fort Pierce. Following the burial, there will be a reception at the Pelican Yacht Club, 1120 Seaway Drive, Fort Pierce. An online guest book may be signed at www.hazleyfuneralhome.com. Posted online on July 21, 2026, published in Treasure Coast. Sarah Goodrich. Sarah, Sally, Kellogg-Goodrich, of Weequahpog, Rhode Island, and Vero Beach, Florida, died peacefully on July 16, 2026, at the age of 88, at her home in Weequahpog, surrounded by her family and devoted caregiver, Ann Smith, after a brief illness. Sally made her husband, Hoyt, promise that her obituary would read simply, "She tried and then she died." He has honored that promise. He also wishes to say a bit more. Born in Waterbury, Connecticut, and raised in Middlebury, Sally was the daughter of Margaret Allen Kellogg, who raised her as a single mother following the early passing of her father, Thomas Parsons Kellogg, at age 44. Sally is also preceded in death by her brothers, Thomas Parsons Kellogg Jr., who was married to Jane Kellogg, and James W. Stevens. From an early age, Sally distinguished herself through a natural charisma and gifted athleticism that would remain defining traits throughout her life, leaving a lasting mark on nearly everyone fortunate enough to know her. Sally was educated at the Emma Willard School before attending Connecticut College, where her considerable singing voice earned her a place among the prestigious Swifts. It was during a trip to Hawaii that she met a young Coast Guard officer named Hoyt Goodrich. They married in 1962 and spent 64 years together, a partnership that was, by any measure, exemplary. Together, Sally and Hoyt raised two children, Lisa Goodrich Swift and Hoyt Jonathan, John, Goodrich Jr. Lisa and her husband Tim Swift blessed Sally and Hoyt with two grandchildren, Harlan Justin Swift III and her namesake, Sarah Kellogg Swift. The family has grown further still. Harlan married his wife Hillary Conciatura 2 years ago, and Sarah will marry Weston Coward this coming December. Sally is also survived by her sister, Meg Hall, and her husband Bobby Hall, numerous nieces and nephews, and by her granddog, Molly, who she adored without reservation. Over 22 years at the Ethel Walker School, Sally coached varsity field hockey, lacrosse, and paddle tennis, shaping young athletes with the same energy and conviction she brought to everything else. That commitment to education extended well beyond the playing fields. Sally believed deeply in providing others access to opportunity, and she and Hoyt established scholarships at the Ethel Walker School, the Watkinson School, and St. Edward's School to that end. She served as a trustee at the Watkinson School in Hartford, Connecticut, was a founding director of the Weequahpog Golf Club and the Weequahpog Foundation, and helped organize the beloved three-day Wonderful World of Weequahpog event. She held memberships at the Weequahpog Golf Club, Riamar Golf Club, and the Moorings Yacht and Country Club, among others. In retirement, she and Hoyt traveled the world with characteristic enthusiasm, including one memorable occasion in New Zealand where Sally persuaded Hoyt to go skydiving, naturally. It was also during these years that Sally discovered the home in Vero Beach, Florida that would become their winter anchor for the next 27 years. She found it on her own, toured it, decided it was perfect, and informed Hoyt accordingly. He agreed, as one does. Dr. Garrick Kanzler was instrumental in Sally's care over the years, and the family extends special gratitude to Ann Smith, who was by Sally's side daily during her final months. Funeral arrangements are being handled by Buckler Johnston in Westerly, Rhode Island. Interment is private. A celebration of life will be announced at a later date. In lieu of flowers, the family welcomes gifts to the Weequahpog Foundation for Conservation in Sally's memory, or the planting of a tree in her honor. She tried and then she died. And in between, she lived remarkably well. Posted online on July 23, 2026, published in Treasure Coast, Thomas A. Stout, Sister Colonel Thomas A. Stout, Sr., U.S. Air Force retired, slipped the surly bonds of earth on Saturday, July 11, 2026, with his loving wife of 75 years, Kitty, by his side. Tom was born in New Orleans to shipbuilder Arthur W. Stout and Wilhelmina E. Duffresne. The family lived briefly in Houston before settling in the greater New York City area. He attended Dwight School for Boys on Park Avenue and lived at the Waldorf Astoria, later graduated high school in Tenafly, New Jersey. After high school, Tom enlisted in the United States Air Force and married his childhood sweetheart, the beautiful Catherine Madran, Kitty, Brown. Together they embraced the military life wholeheartedly, moving 24 times in 27 years and having their three children in three different places. As a B-47 and later B-52 pilot, Tom earned a coveted command pilot rating as well as numerous awards and decorations, including the Legion of Merit. He rose quickly through the ranks from airman no class to colonel and was selected to travel on the first American Air Force team to Communist China after President Nixon opened trade. His most proud accomplishment was to serve as lead Air Force negotiator with the Soviet Air Force in the Strategic Arms Limitation Talks, SALT, to eliminate or reduce the number of nuclear weapons in the world. Tom converted to Catholicism after he survived a tragic B-52 crash in Utah where five of his fellow crew members perished. Also during his military career, Tom earned a bachelor's degree and two master's. After retiring from the Air Force, Tom and Kitty settled in Mobile, Alabama. They worked in various areas for the Archdiocese of Mobile, including marriage counseling and public affairs. Tom, along with his son Tom, Jr., founded Video One Teleproductions to produce videos, TV commercials, and televised mass for the homebound. Photography was a longtime hobby of Tom's. He was a lifelong learner and early adopter of technology. Once he got things figured out, he was ready to move on to explore something new. After turning the video production business over to his son, Tom and Kitty moved to Charter Club in Palm City. Never one to really retire, he continued his love of aviation, his hobby of computers, known to some as Mr. Mac, and his philosophizing with other retired men at Panera Bread. Tom was also a fixture at Holy Redeemer Catholic Church, tapping his feet and hands to Mickey Maniscalco and the band's uplifting music. Tom spent his final 20 months at Palm City Nursing and Rehab where he received excellent care from the loving staff. He is survived by his wife Kitty, daughters Christine Thomas, Michael, of Greeley Co. and Catherine Madran Crow, Clifford Patrick, of Palm City and grandson Dorian Thomas, of Los Angeles. He is preceded in death by his parents, his beloved Sonny Boy, Tom Stout Jr., his sister, Mary Jane Tsviner, his brother, Arthur Stout, a niece and a nephew, many dear friends and colleagues from his long life, and his lost crew members. Visitation will take place from 4 to 6 p.m. on Wednesday, July 22, at Forest Hills Funeral Home, Palm City, Florida. Father John Kisperek will celebrate a mass of Christian burial at 10 a.m. on Thursday, July 23 at Holy Redeemer Catholic Church in Palm City, Florida. Military honors and committal ceremony will be held on Monday, August 24 at South Florida Veterans Cemetery, Lake Worth, Florida. Donations in Colonel Stout's honor may be made to Wounded Veterans Relief Fund, 300, Prosperity Farms Road, North Palm Beach, Florida, 33408. Posted online on July 19, 2026, published in Treasure Coast. Trot aka Teddy Menzel / Ostrander. Trot aka Teddy passed away peacefully on July 22, 2026. Teddy was originally from Germany, having moved to the States in the 60s while spending most her time in Florida. She is survived by her four children, William, Linda, Michelle, and Jack, and six grandchildren. We all love you and miss you already. Rest peacefully, Mother. Posted online on July 23, 2026, published in Treasure Coast. St. Lucie Online. Florida man, 21, arrested in lewd battery case. A Port St. Lucie man was held on no bond July 25 in the St. Lucie County Jail after being arrested on a lewd or lascivious battery charge, though investigators provided few details regarding the allegations against him, according to the St. Lucie County Sheriff's Office. Shard Wensley Aristil, 21, was booked in July 24 following an investigation that began July 10, the agency stated on social media. Sheriff's officials went to HCA Florida Lawnwood Hospital in Fort Pierce at the request of Port St. Lucie Police, which was helping the Florida Department of Children and Families in an investigation. Detectives arrested Aristil on the lewd or lascivious battery charge, though the sheriff's office did not provide any information regarding the crime of which he is accused or evidence used in making the arrest. Arrest and court records related to the arrest were not immediately available. No other information was immediately available July 25. Will Greenlee is a breaking news reporter for TC Palm. Follow Will on X at Off the Beat Tweet or reach him by phone at 772-267-7926. Email him at will.greenlee@tcpalm.com. Florida Bridge Temporary Schedule Change. What to know? The U.S. Coast Guard authorized a temporary schedule change for the Old North Causeway Bridge in Fort Pierce in the beginning of August. The temporary schedule change is so crews can do bascule bridge demolition as part of the bridge replacement project, according to a Florida Department of Transportation news release. Bascule means a structure is counterbalanced or has a lever that operates like a seesaw or a drawbridge. The new North Causeway Bridge, named the E.C. Summerlin Family Bridge, officially opened May 15 and will be open to use. Here is the schedule for the Old North Causeway Bridge during its temporary schedule change. Monday, August 3, Thursday, August 6, Friday, August 7, Saturday, August 8. Olivia Franklin is TC Palm's trending reporter. You can contact her at olivia.franklin@tcpalm.com, 317-627-8048 or follow her on X at @liv_5. Sports Online. UFC Fight Night 282. Magomed Ankalaev vs. Bogdan Guskov. Odds, picks and predictions in a 5-round light heavyweight bout in the main event. Magomed Ankalaev and Bogdan Guskov meet Saturday at UFC Fight Night 282 at Etihad Arena in Abu Dhabi, United Arab Emirates. The prelims begin at 9 a.m. Eastern Time, and the main card is scheduled for a noon ET start, all on Paramount Plus. Let's analyze UFC odds around the UFC Fight Night 282 Ankalaev vs. Guskov odds and make our expert UFC picks and predictions. Records: Ankalaev, 21-2-1, Guskov, 18-3-1. Ankalaev suffered a title fight loss to Alex Pereira last time out at UFC 320 with a round 1 KO/TKO, October 4, 2025. It came in his first title defense after topping Pereira at UFC 313 by way of unanimous decision, March 8, 2025. Ankalaev no doubt will be fighting to position himself for another title shot. He has ended up going the distance in 2 of his past 3 fights, and in 6 of his previous 10 outings since February 27, 2021. Guskov fought to a draw against Jan Blachowicz at UFC 323 last time out, December 6, halting a 4-bout win streak. It was the first time in 6 fights at the UFC level that Guskov went the distance. He has 3 KO/TKO victories in his past 5 fights, with one submission win. However, facing Ankalaev represents a big step up in competition for the Uzbeki fighter. Guskov holds a 1-inch reach advantage, while he has a 4.57 to 3.65 significant strikes landed per minute advantage. Guskov is slightly more accurate on those strikes at 62.41%, while Ankalaev checks in at 61.44%. Ankalaev has a 0.79 takedown average with a 22.22% accuracy percentage in the category, while Guskov has yet to register in takedowns. Provided by BetMGM Sportsbook, access USA Today Sports Scores and Sports Betting Odds Hub for a full list. Lines last updated at 5:16 a.m. Eastern Time. Backing Ankalaev, -600, will set us back 6 times the potential return, which is quite a bit of risk for not nearly enough reward. Ankalaev is fighting to get back into contention for a championship shot, and he needs this win. Guskov, +425, faces a big step up in competition and he won't quite be ready for prime time. Ankalaev by KO/TKO or DQ, -190, will cost nearly 2 times the potential return, which is expensive for method of victory. However, if you include in a multi-leg parlay, that's not a bad idea. Under 2.5 rounds, -150, is worth a look as it wouldn't be a surprise if there's an early knockout by the heavy favorite. However, avoid betting no, -475 fight to go the distance, as that costs nearly 5 times the potential return. A 2-round betting block isn't a bad idea, though. Taking Ankalov in round 2, plus 400, and Ankalov in round 3, plus 700, is worth playing. Sure, you'll still lose one end if Ankalov wins in round 2 or 3, but you'll still be well ahead. Visit MMA Junkie for more fight news and analysis. 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UFC Fight Night 282, Steve Ercek vs. Ramazan Temirov, odds, picks and predictions in a 3-round light flyweight bout in main card. Steve Ercek and Ramazan Temirov meet Saturday at UFC Fight Night 282 at Etihad Arena in Abu Dhabi, United Arab Emirates. The prelims begin at 9 a.m. Eastern Time, followed by the main card at noon ET, all on Paramount Plus. Let's analyze UFC odds around the UFC Fight Night 282 Ercek vs. Temirov odds and make our expert UFC picks and predictions. Records: Ercek, 14-4-0, Temirov, 19-3-0. Ercek picked up a unanimous decision victory over Tim Elliott last time out, May 2nd, as he tries to work his way back into position for a championship shot. He lost to Alexander Pantoja at UFC 301 in a title bout, May 2024, via unanimous decision. He lost his next two fights, falling to Kai Kara-France via round 1 KO/TKO, August 2024, and to Brandon Moreno by unanimous decision, May 2025, in a Fight Night main event. Ercek won his next two bouts by unanimous decision, capped by the Elliott triumph. It's noteworthy that Ercek has gone the distance in 6 of 8 his fights at the UFC level. Temirov is a relative newcomer to the UFC level, winning in round 1 via KO/TKO against CJ Vergara in his company debut, October 2024. He followed by defeating Charles Johnson by unanimous decision March 1, 2025, in a Fight Night event. However, he has been sidelined for the past year due to a drug suspension. The 30-year-old Ercek holds a 5-inch reach advantage over Temirov. The Aussie has a slight 4.64 to 4.37 significant strikes per minute advantage, while landing those strikes at a 49.84% rate. Temirov checks in at just 40.8%. Ercek also holds a 1.13 to 0.84 takedown average, while posting a 0.38 submission average. Stats from ESPN.com, provided by BetMGM Sportsbook. 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Lines last updated at 5:49 a.m. Eastern Time. In what the sportsbooks consider a coin flip, let's roll with the veteran Ercek, -110, to get the job done. There are a few things working in his favor. The biggest advantage is with that 68-inch reach, to just 63 inches for Temirov. The Aussie will be able to keep the Uzbeki fighter at arm's length, picking and choosing his spots to get close. Temirov, -110, will want to get close for the kill shot, but he won't be able to get next to Ercek. Temirov has not fought since March 2025 due to the year-long drug suspension, too, so there are questions about his cardio and stamina after the long layoff. The Uzbeki fighter won't be able to do enough to wow the judges. For method of victory, let's take Ercek by decision slash technical decision, plus 150, at plus money. Over 2.5 rounds, minus 200, will cost 2 times the potential return. That's just a little too steep of a price for a standalone bet. Yes, minus 155 fight to go the distance is worth a look. If Ercek gets the win, it will be because he does enough to wow the judges to get his arm raised. Visit MMA Junkie for more fight news and analysis. For more sports betting picks and tips, check out sportsbookwire.com and BetFTW. 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Follow SportsBookWire on Twitter/X and like us on Facebook. Indian River Online 12 Florida restaurants with the best cheesecake on the Treasure Coast, New York, Italian, Chicago, no back or Basque, regardless of the kind, cheesecake is an undeniably rich, delectable dessert featuring a velvety cream cheese filling atop a crisp graham cracker or cookie crust. While a plain slice is undoubtedly scrumptious, this versatile treat provides the ultimate canvas for bakers to dream up truly mouth-watering creations. Here are some restaurants that offer cheesecake, one in each Treasure Coast city where applicable, including some that are less obvious choices than your tried and true favorite. Harold Butch Adams took what was the old Floodtide Marina and transformed it into a restaurant, bar, and lodge, calling it Captain Butcher's. It has since rebranded as Sebastian Saltwater, expanding the local captain's vision. The Riverfront Restaurant offers a full-service marina with long-term docking, transient slips for restaurant guests, diesel and non-ethanol 90-octane fuel, and frozen and live bait. It has a pleasant indoor nautical-themed dining area, an outdoor deck with umbrella-shaded tables overlooking the marina, an indoor bar and an outdoor waterfront bar. The dessert menu features Zango, a decadent dessert with a rich, creamy cheesecake filling wrapped in a flour tortilla, then deep-fried, and rotating homemade cheesecakes with flavors including pumpkin pie, pineapple upside down, peanut butter, red velvet, cream brulee and strawberry. Robert and Giuseppe Giambanco opened the first Giuseppe's in Sebastian's Roseland Plaza in 1983, which has since been relocated to Sebastian Boulevard. In 1989, a Felsmere location was opened that is now owned by Robert's daughter, Rafaela, and her husband, Brett, who still use Robert and Giuseppe's original recipes. It offers an array of authentic Italian fare in a casual atmosphere. The menu features a seasonal cheesecake, which is currently strawberry, but past flavors have included Ferrero Rocher and pumpkin. Marie and Chris bought the popular gelato shop, Sweet Kiss, and turned it into the Buttercup Bakery Cafe in 2024. The two still honor Sweet Kiss's signature gelato recipes but have also added gourmet pastries, coffee, and espresso. Marie and Chris both moved to the United States from the Philippines, but didn't know each other until 2019, when they became colleagues at the VNA of the Treasure Coast. The bakery has a clean, chic atmosphere with indoor seating. The baked goods vary based on what Chef Patty creates, but cheesecake flavors commonly include numerous variations of pistachio, passion fruit chocolate, Aria, and pumpkin. It is advised to call ahead for availability. It also serves Nutella cheesecake gelato, strawberry cheesecake gelato and chocolate coffee cheesecake gelato. 390 21st Street Vero Beach, 772-213-8744, website Chef Samayat and Jirawanj.j. Buzati, who is from Udon Thani, Thailand, opened Happy Garden Cafe in 2024. It offers authentic food from Northeast Thailand that combines sweet, sour, spicy, and other notes. It serves crepes, ramen, poke bowls, Thai coffee, and tea, larb and grilled rice. The cafe features a variety of seating areas, including tables, a lounge with a faux fireplace and a bar with a panoramic view of 2nd Street. There is also some outdoor seating. The atmosphere fuses modern and industrial rustic with exposed black-painted ceiling joists, live-edge wooden tables and accents, soft white walls and trendy decor, creating a fresh, welcoming environment. The menu features Yuzu cheesecake, a lemon citrus cheesecake over a graham cracker crust topped with strawberries and blueberries, and Ube cheesecake, a vibrant purple yam with a sweet, nutty, and vanilla-like flavor, served with crushed graham crackers and topped with a blueberry puree, strawberries, and blueberries. 109 S. 2nd St., Fort Pierce, 772-241-9260, website. The long-standing restaurant was opened in Fort Pierce's Lakewood Park community by Joseph Robert Joe Bob Clemenzi. He ran the restaurant with his wife, Mabel, for decades before his passing in 2021. It has an old Florida-style atmosphere starting with its weathered, yellow exterior, iconic pineapple painted door and tall, tiki-style totem poles. The dining area is lined with pecky cypress wood panels and features a clawfoot tub near a pool table lit by a Budweiser chandelier. It offers an array of menu items from wings to raw bar items to various pasta dishes. The dessert menu features fried cheesecake. The first St. Lucie Bakery was opened in the Morningside Shops Plaza in 1989 by Kelly Archiprit and her husband, whose family has a long history in baking. The Italian-American bakery then expanded with a second location on Bayshore Boulevard, but the first location closed in 2022. It offers classic Italian market items and baked goods such as donuts, crumb cakes, turnovers, cookies, an assortment of pastries, sauces, fresh cheese, handmade pasta and ready-to-go meals. It also features a deli with cold cuts, subs, salads and other items. It has previously offered cheesecake flavor including Italian-style ricotta, New York-style, pumpkin pie, pineapple, blueberry, strawberry, rainbow cookie, chocolate mousse, mini cannoli, cherry and orange caramel. It is recommended to call ahead for availability. 1066 Southwest Bayshore Boulevard Port St. Lucie, 772-337-9472. Facebook. The restaurant was founded in 1993 after Tony Carpentier bought it from the Internal Revenue Service. Carpentier stayed on even after he sold it in 2001 to the retired manager of the Ritz-Carlton Palm Beach. Now it is owned by Ark Restaurants, based in New York City. The oceanfront restaurant at the Island Beach Resort serves raw bar items, tacos, sandwiches, salads, seafood, steak and pasta. 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Michael Furfaro started Angelo's with his parents. Today, he runs it with his father Ralph, wife Lisa, daughter Francesca, and sons Roberto and Michelangelo. Furfaro opened his first restaurant, Maff's, at 18 in North Bergen, New Jersey. 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
0: 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Obituaries: All Joanne Willick. Joanne Adelaide Rodriguez Willick passed away on July 18, 2026, in Stuart, Florida, after a long battle with cancer. She was 68 years old. Born on October 11, 1957, in New York, New York, Joanne was the fourth child of Harold and Joan Rodriguez. She grew up in Greenwich, Connecticut, where she attended the Convent of the Sacred Heart. As a youth, Joanne was an award-winning golfer, and the game remained a lifelong passion she continued playing for most of her life. She went on to graduate from Rollins College in Winter Park, Florida. 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She is survived by her beloved husband, Manfred Willick, their cherished dog, Lucky, and her four siblings, Pamela Sturrett, Lee Schneider, Harold Rodriguez, and Nancy Rodriguez. Joanne will be remembered for her spirit, her love of golf, and her dedication to healthy living, a passion she turned into her life's work. 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For those who wish to honor Joanne's memory, the family welcomes consideration of a memorial donation to First Tee, Treasure Coast, First Tee Florida Gold Coast.org/treasure-coast, or the Treasure Coast Hospice Foundation, treasurehealth.org/9/foundation. 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Published in Treasure Coast. George E. Mortimer, 82, passed away July 20, 2026. 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Published in Treasure Coast. Helga Rinesmith. Helga passed away peacefully on July 2, 2026 with her family around her at the age of 92. 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Published in Treasure Coast. Jean Teresa Nugent, 93, passed away July 14, 2026. 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Published in Treasure Coast. John Charles Russo, 90, passed away July 21, 2026. 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Published in Treasure Coast. 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Published in Treasure Coast. Mark Montgomery. Mark R. Montgomery, age 77, passed away peacefully after a brief decline in health on Friday, July 17, 2026, at the Elizabeth House in Flat Rock, North Carolina. Born on August 16, 1948, in Martin County, Florida, Mark was the son of the late Lavere Montgomery and Betty Ann Balthrop Montgomery. In addition to his parents, Mark was preceded in death by his sister, Jen Montgomery. Mark attended St. Lucie County Schools, graduating in 1966 from Dan McCarty High School. He attended IRCC and transferred to the University of Georgia, completing his bachelor's degree in real estate. There he met and married the love of his life, Dee Gibson. Upon graduation, they moved to Fort Pierce, where they lived for 39 years. Mark and Dee have called Lake Lure, North Carolina, home since 2020. A lifelong businessman, Mark was the owner and broker of Montgomery Realty in Fort Pierce, Florida, where he specialized in the selling of agricultural and commercial properties in and around St. Lucie County, Florida. Mark's expertise was in groves and ranch land covering the Treasure Coast. He took great pride in his work and the relationships he cultivated along the way. For over 30 years, Mark was the administrator for the FTNA Montgomery Project. He helped new members navigate their DNA stories, helping them discover Montgomery family connections and relationships. Mark researched his own family's ancestry for years, hoping to break down the genealogical brick walls to further understand his family tree. Some of Mark's favorite pastimes were spent with his family diving and fishing on the Indian River. As a teenager, he loved to surf, and his surfboard was one of the biggest, around at 11 feet long. He also enjoyed taking his family to their ancestral home place in Natchez, Mississippi. As often as possible, Mark, Dee, and Eric would retreat to Natchez, enjoying the property's ridges, ravines, and creeks. He loved to work the bulldozer and tractor, whether it was cutting hay or piling up logs. The family also spent innumerable hours four-wheeling in the creeks and riding on the high ridges of the Montgomery home place. Mark was happiest spending time with his family at home in Fort Pierce, Florida, and later in Lake Lure, North Carolina. He lovingly supported his wife Dee's stained glass projects by helping her with framing and installation. A faithful Christian, Mark was a devoted member of Fairfield Mountains Chapel in Lake Lure. He took great joy in being part of the church family and could be found serving wherever he was needed most. Those left to cherish his memory include his wife of 55 years, Margaret D. Gibson Montgomery, his son, Eric Scott Montgomery, and wife, Renee, of Orlando, Florida, and his beloved granddaughter, Mandy Bell Montgomery. Mark felt the love of family from Dee's siblings, Paige, Jim, and Jeannie, and they considered him a brother in every way. A memorial service to celebrate Mark's life will be held on Thursday, July 23, 2026, at 11 a.m. at Fairfield Mountains Chapel, with Pastor Kevin Anderson officiating. Following the service, the family will gather with friends during a reception in the chapel's fellowship hall. Mark was a devoted husband, loving father, and proud grandfather. He treasured time spent with his family and friends, and while he will be dearly missed, his memory will forever be in the hearts of those who love him. Posted online on July 19, 2026, published in Treasure Coast, Mary Jean Martin. It is with profound sadness that the family of Mary Jean R. Martin, née Bueller, 98, announces her passing on April 30, 2026 at the VNA Hospice House in Vero Beach, Florida. Prior to her death, she was a resident of the Willowbrook Court Skilled Nursing Facility at the Axe Indian River Estates community for 6 years. Jean was the heart of our family. Her love for us was unconditional, her concern for our well-being was ever present. As her family grew to include grand and great-grandchildren in multiple states, she strove to keep up with the details of everyone's lives. Although her loss is deeply felt, her devotion to her family was life-changing for us all and is an important part of her legacy. She was predeceased, heartbreakingly, in 2020, by the love of her life and husband of nearly 69 years, John Jack M. Martin. She is survived by her devoted family, sons Michael, Jennifer, of Vienna, Virginia, and Kenny, Barbara Ann, of Knoxville, Tennessee, and daughters Elaine Teague Ryan, Armin, of Ramsey, New Jersey, and Kathy Martin of Vero Beach, Florida. She was the proud Nana and Grandma of Jeffrey, Christine Ballin, and Timothy, Lisa Weckstein, Martin, Joseph, Shelby, Alexander, and Daniel Teague Ryan, and Shane, Kelly, Reagan, Michael Techiera, and Bryn Martin. Since 2019, Jean delighted in the births of her 6 great-grandchildren, Edward, Madeleine, Audrey, Alice, Walter, and Henry. In addition, she was honored to be step-grandmother to 5 grand and 7 great-grandchildren. Jean is also survived by her younger sister, Carol, Lawrence, Thomas of Pittsburgh, PA. Her parents, Mary and Eugene Bueller, and younger siblings Shirley, Paul, and Patricia, all of Pittsburgh, predeceased her. Jean was born on July 17, 1927 in Pittsburgh, PA, where she was raised. During her high school years, she was known for her love of all sports, especially bowling and basketball, her sewing skills, and her artistic ability, all of which she continued to demonstrate throughout her life. After graduating high school, she worked at the Hospital Service Association of Pittsburgh. Although Jean grew up a mere 3 miles from Jack in Pittsburgh and their families knew one another, it wasn't until 1948 that they met at a church dance. After a 3-year courtship, they married in 1951. In 1959, Jack's management career with UPS called for their relocation to the NYC metropolitan area. There they settled into the New Jersey suburb of Dumont, where they raised their 4 children. Jean was a homemaker and she enabled her family to thrive through her multiple full-time roles including wife, mother, advisor, bookkeeper, referee, coach, hostess, volunteer, and handywoman. At St. Mary's Catholic Church, she was a member of the Altar and Rosary Society and Cursillo groups and a Eucharistic minister. She was also a member of the local women's club. Upon Jack's retirement in 1986, they relocated to Tobyhanapia where they attended St. Anne's Catholic Church and were members of the Pocono Farms Country Club. For over 25 years, they also spent some of the winter months on their favorite island, Barbados, where they developed many wonderful, lasting friendships. In 1998, Jean and Jack bought their home in the Bent Pine Golf Club community in Vero Beach, Florida, where they enjoyed many fun years as golf and social members. During that time, they were parishioners of St. Helen Catholic Church. In 2011, they quit the snowbird life to live in Vero Beach full-time. In 2017, they relocated to the Indian River Estates Axe Retirement Community in Vero and became parishioners of St. John of the Cross Catholic Church. Over the years, they enjoyed and generously supported the theater, symphony, art museum, and a variety of charitable causes in Vero Beach. In retirement, Jean and Jack enjoyed traveling the U.S. and the world, enjoying wonderful adventures and making new friends along the way. They passed on their love of travel to their grandchildren by accompanying them on trips to Alaska and Europe. Jean enjoyed painting, sewing, crafting, swimming, tennis, golf, and some cross-country skiing in her retirement years. She loved to play mahjong and various card games. Jean was smart and resourceful, kind, considerate, and emphatically fair. She was known, even in her high school days, for being a genuine friend. She didn't like being the center of attention, but she did love when friends at Indian River Estates complimented her beautiful white hair. She had a quick wit and great sense of humor which were still evident in her 98th year. Although her passing leaves us grieving, we are comforted knowing that Jean and Jack are now reunited and still loving and watching over their family from an even better vantage point. Cremation was provided by Thomas S. Lowther Funeral Home and Amp, Crematory in Vero Beach, Florida. A joint funeral mass will be celebrated for Jean and Jack at 10 a.m. on September 26, 2026 at St. Philip Catholic Church in Pittsburgh, the same church in which they were married 75 years ago. It will be followed by interment in Resurrection Cemetery and a family celebration of life. Funeral services will be provided by the Safransky/Eberline Funeral Home of Carnegie, PA. Donations in Jean's memory can be made to the Axe Legacy Foundation, 2250 Indian Creek Boulevard, West Vero Beach, Florida, 32966, with the memo for Samaritan Fund in memory of Mary Jean Martin. Arrangements are by Thomas S. Lowther Funeral Home and Amp, Crematory, Vero Beach. 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Posted online on July 16, 2026. Published in Treasure Coast. Mary Jo Mark. Mary Jo Mark passed away peacefully on May 17, 2026, in Knoxville, Tennessee. She was born in Ashtabula, Ohio on March 20, 1942 to Clifford M. Luce and Genevieve, Jen, T. Luce. Mary Jo lived with her parents and brother Myron Luce in Ashtabula until they moved to Stuart, Florida in the 1950s. Her father built a successful chrysanthemum business, Sun Mums. Mary Jo spent a lot of time in the greenhouses with her father, which is where her love of gardening began. She graduated from Martin County High School in 1960. Mary Jo met Gordon Allen Mark, Jr., Allen, in the 1960s, and they were married on February 22, 1969. Alan built a successful business and Mary Jo was fortunate to be able to stay home and raise their three children, Jennifer, Joe, and Scott. The family enjoyed family trips out west, boating in Stewart, and yearly summer trips to Isla Morada, Florida. Mary Jo loved to cook, garden, needlepoint, and was an avid sewer. While raising her children, she typically had a beautiful garden where she grew many vegetables and herbs. In the sewing room Alan built for her, she created beautiful pillows, clothing, blankets, quilts, and handbags. Mary Jo opened Mary Jo's Needles and Pins in the late 1980s, where she happily catered to other sewers and quilters. The store closed when Alan and Mary Jo purchased an Airstream camper and began traveling around the United States with other Airstream owners. Eventually they sold their home on SE St. Lucie Boulevard, traded in their Airstream camper for a motorhome, and set off as full-time travelers. Over the next 6 years they traveled to many parts of the United States, including Alaska, as well as Canada. Oftentimes their travels led them to visit their children, who were beginning to start families of their own in Virginia, Chicago, Knoxville, and Jacksonville. They enjoyed coordinating camping trips with their children and grandchildren. In 2005, Mary Jo and Alan settled in St. Augustine, Florida, on several acres on Joe Ashton Road. They continued to add to the property when Alan built Mary Jo a customized sewing room. She spent many hours sewing beautiful baby and toddler clothes, blankets, quilts, jackets, and handbags. She quickly mastered embroidery and made beautiful smocks for her grandchildren. She belonged to several sewing clubs in St. Augustine and Jacksonville, where she met many other sewers who quickly became her friends. The landscape on their property was dense with beautiful trees, flowers, and shrubs. She lovingly tended to their property, planted a garden most years, and always made sure their many bird feeders were full. She took great joy in sharing her love of gardening and sewing with her grandchildren as they got older. Mary Jo's greatest joy was her grandchildren. She loved them dearly and they adored her and miss her dearly. Mary Jo is survived by her children, Jennifer Gladwin, Rob, of Knoxville, TN, Gordon Allen Mark III Jo, Meredith, of Jacksonville, FL, and Scott Mark, Heather, of Jacksonville, Florida. She is also survived by her brother Myron Mike Luce, Susie, of Stewart, Florida. Her grandchildren will always remember the wonderful camping trips taken, as well as time spent with Grammy and Grandpa at Joe Ashton. Gunnar, Sarah, and Riley Gladwin, Knoxville, Alex and Kate Mark, Jacksonville, Addison and Alan Mark, Jacksonville. Posted online on July 18, 2026, published in Treasure Coast. Michael Gorolski, 65, passed away July 10, 2026. 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Michael Jason Vines, 54, passed away July 22, 2026. 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Nancy Lou Saylor. Nancy Saylor passed away peacefully on July 19, 2026. A devoted wife, mother, grandmother, great-grandmother, and great-great-grandmother, she was one of Martin County's most beloved community leaders. Nancy's greatest joy was always her family. She is survived by her husband of 71 years, Jack, three children, six grandchildren, 12 great-grandchildren, and one great-great-grandchild. Perhaps Nancy's greatest professional legacy was beautifying and serving her community and the creation and nurturing of the Chamber's Leadership Martin County program. Under her guidance, nearly 700 graduates completed the program, and to those graduates, Nancy was far more than a program director, she was simply mom. Those wishing to view the full obituary and share a message/memory are invited to go to Nancy's memorial page on the Forest Hills Funeral Home website, www.ForestHillsPalmCityFlorida.com. Posted online on July 23, 2026, published in Treasure Coast. Peter William Crane. Peter William Crane, 88, of Boynton Beach, Florida, passed away peacefully on July 9, 2026. Born in New Rochelle, New York, he proudly served in the National Guard and enjoyed a career in information technology. He is survived by his partner in crime, Jean Crane, three daughters, sister, grandchildren,

Evans. John Samuel Evans passed away peacefully on July 17, 2026 with his wife Kathy and daughters Kathy Jean and Annie Lou at his side. Sam was born in Norfolk, Virginia on March 23, 1939 to Captain Gilbert Russell Evans and Myrtle Evans, née Tuttle. As a U.S. Coast Guard family, Sam, his brother Russell, and parents moved every few years, but they always found time in Norfolk during holiday seasons, summers, and his father's deployments. An old-fashioned Southern gentleman, Sam was very proud of his family's Southern heritage from the tidewaters of Virginia and coastal North Carolina. He finished his last 2 years of high school in Norfolk and then was accepted into the U.S. Coast Guard Academy in New London Court, where he spent a total of 3 years. He finished college obtaining an engineering degree at Fairleigh Dickinson University in New Jersey, where he met the love of his life, Kathy. They married and have two wonderful daughters who have both provided them with a great deal of help in their senior years. Upon graduation, Sam started his career as an engineer for Pratt & Whitney Aircraft, then Ford Motor Company, and later a senior project engineer at Ethicon, a Johnson & Johnson company. He began his construction business, first doing home improvements, roofing, and siding, and eventually building vacation homes in Saw Creek Estates in the Pocono Mountains. At age 48, Sam sold the business to his friends Larry and Joan Cusava and retired to South Florida. Sam designed their home in Queens Cove on North Hutchinson Island, and to no one's surprise, the first Clio II and Flats boat were soon docked behind their home. A few years later, both daughters and their families, and Kathy's mother, moved to Florida. Life was good. Always wanting to help his family, Sam provided funds to his son-in-law, Marcos, to start their joint operation of two successful Surf Pro franchises. An avid outdoorsman throughout his life, Sam felt most at home on the water, in the woods, on the golf course, and on his patio watching the Florida wildlife. Fishing, diving, and living from the bounty of the sea was a great adventure for Sam. He particularly enjoyed preparing family dinners using lobsters and fish that he had caught. You never had to ask Sam twice to go for a boat ride. Sam was also a member of the Hibiscus Monday Night group of Alcoholics Anonymous. He never planned it, but on July 29, 2023 he celebrated 50 years of sobriety, achieved one day at a time. He was preceded in death by his parents Russell and Myrtle, his brother Russell, and nephews, Russell, Michael, and Johnny. Sam is survived by his wife of 63 years, Kathy, daughter Kathleen Marsiglia, and her husband Dan, granddaughter Julia Lederer and great-granddaughter Aurora Gallagher, and daughter Anne Vallejos and grandchildren Marco and Maria Alejandra Vallejos. Services will be held at Hazley Funeral Home, 3015 Okeechobee Road, Fort Pierce at 12 p.m. on Friday, July 24, 2026. Interment will be immediately afterwards in the family burial plot in the Garden of Madonna at Hillcrest Memorial Gardens, North US 1, Fort Pierce. Following the burial there will be a reception at the Pelican Yacht Club, 1120 Seaway Drive, Fort Pierce. An online guest book may be signed at www.hazleyfuneralhome.com, posted online on July 21, 2026, published in Treasure Coast. Sarah Goodrich. Sarah, Sally, Kellogg Goodrich, of Weekapog, Rhode Island, and Vero Beach, Florida, died peacefully on July 16, 2026, at the age of 88, at her home in Weekapog, surrounded by her family and devoted caregiver, Ann Smith, after a brief illness. Sally made her husband, Hoyt, promise that her obituary would read simply, "She tried and then she died." He has honored that promise. He also wishes to say a bit more. Born in Waterbury, Connecticut, and raised in Middlebury, Sally was the daughter of Margaret Allen Kellogg, who raised her as a single mother following the early passing of her father, Thomas Parsons Kellogg, at age 44. Sally is also preceded in death by her brothers, Thomas Parsons Kellogg Jr., who was married to Jane Kellogg, and James W. Stevens. From an early age, Sally distinguished herself through a natural charisma and gifted athleticism that would remain defining traits throughout her life,
leaving a lasting mark on nearly everyone.

0: fortunate enough to know her. Sally was educated at the Emma Willard School before attending Connecticut College, where her considerable singing voice earned her a place among the prestigious Swifts. It was during a trip to Hawaii that she met a young Coast Guard officer named Hoyt Goodrich. They married in 1962 and spent 64 years together, a partnership that was, by any measure, exemplary. Together, Sally and Hoyt raised two children, Lisa Goodrich Swift and Hoyt Jonathan, John, Goodrich Jr. Lisa and her husband Tim Swift blessed Sally and Hoyt with two grandchildren, Harlan Justin Swift III and her namesake, Sarah Kellogg Swift. The family has grown further still. Harlan married his wife Hillary Conciatura 2 years ago, and Sarah will marry Weston Coward this coming December. Sally is also survived by her sister, Meg Hall, and her husband Bobby Hall, numerous nieces and nephews, and by her granddog, Molly, who she adored without reservation. Over 22 years at the Ethel Walker School, Sally coached varsity field hockey, lacrosse, and paddle tennis, shaping young athletes with the same energy and conviction she brought to everything else. That commitment to education extended well beyond the playing fields. Sally believed deeply in providing others access to opportunity, and she and Hoyt established scholarships at the Ethel Walker School, the Watkinson School, and St. Edward's School to that end. She served as a trustee at the Watkinson School in Hartford, Connecticut, was a founding director of the Weak Apog Golf Club and the Weak Apog Foundation, and helped organize the beloved three-day Wonderful World of Weak Apog event. She held memberships at the Weak Apog Golf Club, Riamar Golf Club, and the Moorings Yacht and Country Club, among others. In retirement, she and Hoyt traveled the world with characteristic enthusiasm, including one memorable occasion in New Zealand where Sally persuaded Hoyt to go skydiving, naturally. It was also during these years that Sally discovered the home in Vero Beach, Florida that would become their winter anchor for the next 27 years. She found it on her own, toured it, decided it was perfect, and informed Hoyt accordingly. He agreed, as one does. Dr. Garrick Kanzler was instrumental in Sally's care over the years, and the family extends special gratitude to Ann Smith, who was by Sally's side daily during her final months. Funeral arrangements are being handled by Buckler Johnston in Westerly, Rhode Island. Interment is private. A celebration of life will be announced at a later date. In lieu of flowers, the family welcomes gifts to the Weak Apog Foundation for conservation in Sally's memory, or the planting of a tree in her honor. She tried and then she died. And in between, she lived remarkably well. Posted online on July 23, 2026, published in Treasure Coast, Thomas A. Stout, Sister Colonel Thomas A. Stout, Sr., U.S. Air Force retired, slipped the surly bonds of Earth on Saturday, July 11, 2026, with his loving wife of 75 years, Kitty, by his side. Tom was born in New Orleans to shipbuilder Arthur W. Stout and Wilhelmina E. Dufresne. The family lived briefly in Houston before settling in the greater New York City area. He attended Dwight School for Boys on Park Avenue and lived at the Waldorf Astoria, later graduated high school in Tenafly, New Jersey. After high school, Tom enlisted in the United States Air Force and married his childhood sweetheart, the beautiful Catherine Madran, Kitty, Brown. Together they embraced the military life wholeheartedly, moving 24 times in 27 years and having their three children in three different places. As a B-47 and later B-52 pilot, Tom earned a coveted command pilot rating as well as numerous awards and decorations, including the Legion of Merit. He rose quickly through the ranks from airman no class to colonel and was selected to travel on the first American Air Force team to Communist China after President Nixon opened trade. His most proud accomplishment was to serve as lead Air Force negotiator with the Soviet Air Force in the Strategic Arms Limitation Talks, SALT, to eliminate or reduce the number of nuclear weapons in the world. Tom converted to Catholicism after he survived a tragic B-52 crash in Utah where five of his fellow crew members perished. Also during his military career, Tom earned a bachelor's degree and two master's. After retiring from the Air Force, Tom and Kitty settled in Mobile, Alabama. They worked in various areas for the Archdiocese of Mobile, including marriage counseling and public affairs. Tom, along with his son Tom, Jr., founded Video One Teleproductions to produce videos, TV commercials, and televised mass for the homebound. Photography was a longtime hobby of Tom's. He was a lifelong learner and early adopter of technology. Once he got things figured out, he was ready to move on to explore something new. After turning the video production business over to his son, Tom and Kitty moved to Charter Club in Palm City. Never one to really retire, he continued his love of aviation, his hobby of computers, known to some as Mr. Mac, and his philosophizing with other retired men at Panera Bread. Tom was also a fixture at Holy Redeemer Catholic Church, tapping his feet and hands to Mickey Maniscalco and the band's uplifting music. Tom spent his final 20 months at Palm City Nursing and Rehab, where he received excellent care from the loving staff. He is survived by his wife Kitty, daughters Christine Thomas, Michael, of Greeley Co. and Catherine Madran Crow, Clifford Patrick, of Palm City, and grandson Dorian Thomas, of Los Angeles. He is preceded in death by his parents, his beloved Sonny Boy, Tom Stout Jr., his sister, Mary Jane Tsviner, his brother, Arthur Stout, a niece and a nephew, many dear friends and colleagues from his long life, and his lost crew members. Visitation will take place from 4 to 6 p.m. on Wednesday, July 22, at Forest Hills Funeral Home, Palm City, Florida. Father John Kisperek will celebrate a Mass of Christian burial at 10 a.m. on Thursday, July 23 at Holy Redeemer Catholic Church in Palm City, Florida. Military honors and committal ceremony will be held on Monday, August 24 at South Florida Veterans Cemetery, Lake Worth, Florida. Donations in Colonel Stout's honor may be made to Wounded Veterans Relief Fund, 300, Prosperity Farms Road, North Palm Beach, Florida, 33408. Posted online on July 19, 2026, published in Treasure Coast Trot, aka Teddy Menzel / Ostrander Trot, aka Teddy, passed away peacefully on July 22, 2026. Teddy was originally from Germany, having moved to the States in the 60s while spending most her time in Florida. She is survived by her four children, William, Linda, Michelle, and Jack, and six grandchildren. We all love you and miss you already. Rest peacefully, Mother. Posted online on July 23, 2026, published in Treasure Coast St. Lucie Online. Port St. Lucie Mayor, City Council recommendations are view candidates: Mayor, Stephen Giordano, 44, Shannon Martin, 54, Eric Strazzeri, 45. District 1, Indoni Jean Baptiste, 58, Rick Meltzer, 53, Eric Rake Ennis, 47, Kevin Zimmerman, 63. District 3, Fritz Masson Alexander, 63, Jim Norton, 63, Peter Overhulls, 79. Key issues: traffic, growth, finances, experience. Puppy from Make-A-Wish helps Mentine, S. Broken Heart. Port St. Lucie. Even though some time has passed, the emotional wound is still raw and the pain palpable for 17-year-old Gavin Davis. It's why when Make-A-Wish Southern Florida presented a world full of possibilities for the wish it would grant him, he knew what the choice had to be. "We had a dog before that we really loved, but someone took her and I was heartbroken," said Davis, a Port St. Lucie resident. "I really wanted another dog. That turned out to be Nyla, a golden doodle puppy Make-A-Wish recently presented to Davis. The teenager, who struggles with the effect of lupus, instantly bonded with the newest member of the family and talked of the time they'd soon be spending at the neighborhood dog park. Gavin's been through a lot with his health and requires infusions once a month," said Renee Shea Johnson, Gavin's mother, about the ongoing treatment needed to manage the inflammation, flare UPS and potential organ damage associated with her son's autoimmune disease. "Make-A-Wish gives children happiness and joy. The nonprofit organization does this by granting a life-changing wish for every critically ill child referred to it, at no cost or obligation to the families that receive them. Its goal is to reach every medically eligible in a 22-county area of Southern Florida that also includes the U.S. Virgin Islands. We believe wishes aren't just nice, they're necessary for kids and families at some of the most difficult times in their lives, said Norman Wedderburn, president and AMP, CEO of Make-A-Wish Southern Florida. More than 15,000 children throughout the region have received wishes since 1983, making Southern Florida one of the most impactful of the 58 Make-A-Wish chapters in the U.S. Information about referring a potentially eligible child can be found at www.wish.org/refer-a-child. Davis Wish was underwritten through fundraising by the Roofing Contractors Association of South Florida. Johnson says Nyla arriving made her son ecstatic, which, of course, brought her joy. Make-A-Wish is an inspiration to others and we're happy to be part of their family now. It's been a blessing, she said. For more information about Make-A-Wish Southern Florida, visit www.wish.org/SFLA. 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Valeria Bartra is TC Palm's food reporter. 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Here's who won TC Palm's poll for the restaurant with the best baklava. What's your favorite Treasure Coast restaurant when craving baklava? Here's the results of our poll. Vote for the Florida restaurant serving the best lamb chops in town. Lamb chops are one of the most esteemed and distinguished cuts of meat. They are adored for their rich flavor, versatility, and tenderness. Lamb chops offer a variety of distinct cuts, such as the iconic rib chop, or lamb lollipop, prized for its elegant French bone, the exceptionally tender and juicy loin chop, the robust, flavor-packed shoulder chop, and the breast chop, known for its rich, succulent fat content when prepared correctly. When you're craving a succulent lamb chop, which Treasure Coast restaurant do you go to? If you don't see your favorite listed, type your selection into the other box. And if you can't see the poll below or you're having trouble with it, click here to go directly to it. The poll closes 11 p.m., August 1, 2026. Vote in the TC Palm Teacher of the Week poll, July 26 to 31. Editor's note, scroll down for the poll. Welcome to the TC Palm Teacher of the Week poll voting. TC Palm wants to recognize Treasure Coast teachers making a difference for their students and schools. Readers, parents, administrators, students, community members, and other teachers nominate their favorite teachers each week. TC Palm lists 4 nominated teachers and asks readers to vote for their favorite to be named Teacher of the Week. TC Palm invites you to support your favorite teacher by voting in this poll. Then revisit it to learn about the amazing teachers on the Treasure Coast. Voting begins 5 a.m. Sunday and ends at noon Friday. Visit this page after voting closes to find out who won. Scroll down below the poll to see information about each of this week's teachers. Asterisk teacher previously appeared in a TC Palm Teacher of the Week poll. Having trouble with the poll? Click here to go directly to the poll. $70 million apartment idea sparked redevelopment talks at Florida Mall. When is Labor Day 2026? It's the last long weekend this summer. Jennifer Barbieri de Grieve, Dodgertown Elementary, Indian River County. What the nominator said, I think she is the best teacher because she loves her children and they become part of her family. It is beautiful to watch. Catherine Bearden, Redeemer Lutheran, Martin County. What the nominator said, Mrs. Bearden is the most amazing fourth grade teacher. She treats her students kindly, intelligently, and with respect. Mrs. Bearden goes out of her way to provide the students with opportunities for real-life STEM learning in her classroom, oftentimes, paying for resources out of her own pocket. We are blessed to have our children taught by Mrs. Bearden and appreciate all that she does for our kids and the community. Yahira Oms, Weatherby Elementary, St. Lucie County. What the nominator said, Mrs. Oms is constantly going above and beyond for her students. She encourages them and celebrates big and little successes. She works hard to get donations from the community to give to students, food items, school supplies, clothing, etc. She volunteers for Girls on the Run at our school, and mentors students who need a good adult role model. Valerie Picardi, St. Anastasia Catholic School, St. Lucie County. What the nominator said, Ms. Picardi pours her whole heart into her students. She sees what others miss, meets every child with kindness, and creates a classroom filled with joy, calm, and belonging. She advocates fiercely, supports her peers, and shows up with snacks, encouragement, and unwavering care. She changes lives simply by being who she is. Martin online looking for a Florida brewery, distillery, or brewstillery. Here's three looking for somewhere to kick back and chug a frosty brew or smooth glass of wine. Martin County has three breweries and one distillery. Palm City couple Chris and Amanda Sishka are behind this brewery that opened in 2019. Ocean Republic has up to 16 beers on tap at a time, as well as cocktails and an American pub-style food menu. They have about 6 flagship beers based on customer response, and they rotate the rest. The brewery's menu was inspired by food the Sishkas ate while visiting breweries in California and Colorado. Ocean Republic has a non-traditional style of food service, with customers ordering at the bar, getting numbers, and having the food brought to them. It hosts Yappy Hour, Give Back Nights, and live music. 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The brewstillery concept is rare in Florida, said co-founder Etienne Bourgeois. Fraser Creek serves beer, wine, spirits, seltzer, soda, and cocktails. It has 35 taps, mostly for its own beer, non-alcoholic craft sodas and ready-to-drink cocktails, basically vodka-based seltzers. It also has guest taps for cider. There's a variety of brewed beers, IPAs, sours, lagers, Shandis, pale ales and imperial stouts. The 9,000 square foot brewstillery includes a 3,500 square foot taproom and 800 square foot cocktail lounge. 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It hosts throwback parties, disco nights, pint wars, Latin nights, line dancing nights and more. 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Founder Reinhard Rainey Neerieman was the head brewer at Twisted Trunk Brewing Co. in Palm Beach Gardens for 9 years before he decided to open his own place in 2025. Sound Brewing is a microbrewery in a 3,000-square-foot building that's split 50-50 between the brewhouse and taproom. It offers a small bar menu available to be delivered from next door at Taylor Beach House Cafe. Its signature beer is the Don Patrol Amber Ale and it hosts music bingo, trivia nights, moonlight markets, and occasionally a special event such as vinyl nights. TC Palm Breaking News reporter Lori K. Blandford contributed to this report. Valeria Bartra is TC Palm's food reporter. 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Stuart City Commission Recommendations 2026 are view candidates, Group I, Will Laughlin, 59, Campbell Ridge, 72. Group 3, Merritt Matheson, 43, Derek Ogden, 43. Group V, Eula Clark, 69, Kylie Michich, 21, Dane Oldenburg, 31. Key issues, development, city administration, experience, water quality. Depending on your view, the past 2 years in Stuart have been chaotic. Visual journalist's favorite coffee shop hits the right notes for wine and lats. Crystal Vander White is a visual journalist at TC Palm and a coffee and wine enthusiast. Lats and Pinot Noir are her current favorites, but she is known to dabble with cappuccinos and Cabernet Sauvignons. Her go-to spot is a cozy little space called Coffee Bar Blue Door. The chic location has been a staple on Osceola Street since opening in the summer of 2011. Question: what is special about this local establishment? Answer: It's unique because it offers a selection of coffee, tea, and breakfast Y food for early risers and midday bistro fare options, but stays open late for those seeking a relaxed atmosphere to meet up with friends for beer, wine, or cider. It's open Monday through Saturday and closed on Sunday. Q. What is it known for? A. It is known for its charming courtyard that even on a hot summer Florida day is tolerable because of the shade provided by the large trees in and around the courtyard. The fluffy and delicious quiche Lorraine is a popular staple on the menu. They are also known for their selection of curated wine and beer options that rotate frequently. Q. Does it have unique entertainment? A. They have occasional trivia nights, host marketplaces, live music on Thursday evenings and every Monday at 7:30 p.m. a writing workshop. Q. Describe the atmosphere. What will patrons see when they enter? A. The iconic blue door welcomes visitors to the square yellow building. When entering, low lighting creates a cozy ambience and eclectic artwork hangs on the walls. 38 Southeast Osceola Street, Stuart, Florida, 34994, 772-221-7707 Monday, Thursday 8 a.m. to 10 p.m., Friday 8 a.m. to midnight, Saturday 9 a.m. to midnight. Happy hours 4 to 7 p.m. Dogs are welcomed. Crystal Vander White is a visual journalist for TC Palm and Treasure Coast newspapers. You can reach her at crystal.vanderwhite@tcpalm.com and can view some of her recent work here. Sports Online: New York Yankees at Philadelphia Phillies. Odds, picks and predictions: the New York Yankees, 59-45, and Philadelphia Phillies, 56-49, close out a three-game series Sunday in Philadelphia, Pennsylvania. First pitch from Citizens Bank Park is at 7:20 p.m. Eastern Time, NBC/Peacock. Let's analyze MLB odds around the Yankees versus Phillies odds and make our expert MLB picks and predictions for the best bets. Season series, Yankees lead 2-0. The Yankees are in second place in the AL East, trailing the Tampa Bay Rays by 2 games, and they lead in the wild card race. They have won 3 games in a row and 5 of their last 6. After a 1-0 win on Friday, they won March 1 Saturday behind home runs from RF Jasson Dominguez and C. Austin Wells. SP Ryan Weathers, 5 2/3 1 ER, 6 H, 1 BB, 7 K, improved to 4-7. Closer David Bednar pitched a perfect 9th inning for his 20th save. The Phillies are in second place in the NL East, trailing the Atlanta Braves by 5.5 games, and hold the second wild card spot. They have lost 4 straight games and are 2-6 since the All-Star break. 1B Bryce Harper hit a first-inning sacrifice fly, and that was the Phillies' only run. DH Kyle Schwarber, RF Brian De La Cruz and CJT Realmuto each had 2 hits. RHP Will Warren vs. LHP Christopher Sanchez Warren, 7-4, 4.00 ERA, makes his 20th start and 21st appearance. He has a 1.37 whip, 3.1 BB/9 and 8.8 K/9 in 99 innings. Sanchez, 12-4, 2.65 ERA, makes his 22nd start. He has a 1.19 whip, 1.7 BB/9 and 10.2 K/9 in 132 2/3 innings. Provided by BetMGM Sportsbook. 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Sign up today. Phillies 6, Yankees 3. The Yankees have won 6 straight road games and are 33-22 in away games this season, but the Phillies have only been swept at home once this season, and it was by the Braves in April. Sanchez has been amazing at home, and the Phillies are 15-6 in his starts and 8-2 in his last 10. Expect the Phillies to salvage the final game of the series, but the run line gives you better odds for both teams. Pass. 9 of the Yankees' 10 losses have been by more than 1 run. However, the Phillies are 20-34 ATS at home and 19-25 ATS as home favorites, per TeamRankings.com. 10 of the Phillies' last 11 wins in Sanchez's starts have been by multiple runs, and 8 of their last 9 wins overall have been by more than one run. Bet Phillies minus 1.5, plus 120. The last 6 Philly wins in Sanchez's starts have had totals of 8 or higher. 6 of the Yankees' last 12 games have had 8 or more total runs. Bet over 8, minus 102. For more sports betting picks and tips, check out sportsbookwire.com and BetFTW. 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Seattle Mariners at Texas Rangers odds, picks and predictions. The Seattle Mariners, 51-54, and Texas Rangers, 53-51, play the third game of their four-game series in Arlington, Texas, Sunday. First pitch from Globe Life Field is at 2:35 p.m. Eastern Time. Let's analyze MLB odds around the Mariners versus Rangers odds and make our expert MLB picks and predictions for the best bets. Season series, Rangers lead 6-2. The Mariners are in third place in the AL West, trailing the Rangers.
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0: 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Published in Treasure Coast. Helga Rinesmith. Helga passed away peacefully on July 2, 2026 with her family around her at the age of 92. Visit NeptuneZosietti.com for a detailed obituary posted online on July 17, 2026. Published in Treasure Coast. Joanne Willick. Joanne Adelaide Rodriguez Willick passed away on July 18, 2026, in Stewart, Florida, after a long battle with cancer. She was 68 years old. Born on October 11, 1957, in New York, New York, Joanne was the fourth child of Harold and Joan Rodriguez. She grew up in Greenwich, Connecticut, where she attended the Convent of the Sacred Heart. As a youth, Joanne was an award-winning golfer, and the game remained a lifelong passion she continued playing for most of her life. She went on to graduate from Rollins College in Winter Park, Florida. Joanne channeled her energy and drive into entrepreneurship, owning and operating Healthfully Yours, a successful health foods business in Stewart, Florida. She is survived by her beloved husband, Manfred Willick, their cherished dog, Lucky, and her four siblings, Pamela Sturrett, Lee Schneider, Harold Rodriguez, and Nancy Rodriguez. Joanne will be remembered for her spirit, her love of golf, and her dedication to healthy living, a passion she turned into her life's work. A celebration of life will be held at a later date. For those who wish to honor Joanne's memory, the family welcomes consideration of a memorial donation to First Tee, Treasure Coast, First Tee Florida Gold Coast.org/treasure-coast, or the Treasure Coast Hospice Foundation, treasurehealth.org/9/foundation. Posted online on July 26, 2026. Published in Treasure Coast. John Charles Russo, 90, passed away July 21, 2026. 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Judith Ann McQuee, 86, passed away July 21, 2026. 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Published in Treasure Coast. Mark Montgomery. Mark R. Montgomery, age 77, passed away peacefully after a brief decline in health on Friday, July 17, 2026, at the Elizabeth House in Flat Rock, North Carolina. Born on August 16, 1948, in Martin County, Florida, Mark was the son of the late Levere Montgomery and Betty Ann Balthrop Montgomery. In addition to his parents, Mark was preceded in death by his sister, Jen Montgomery. Mark attended St. Lucie County Schools, graduating in 1966 from Dan McCarty High School. He attended IRCC and transferred to the University of Georgia, completing his bachelor's degree in real estate. There he met and married the love of his life, Dee Gibson. Upon graduation, they moved to Fort Pierce, where they lived for 39 years. Mark and Dee have called Lake Lure, North Carolina, home since 2020. A lifelong businessman, Mark was the owner and broker of Montgomery Realty in Fort Pierce, Florida, where he specialized in the selling of agricultural and commercial properties in and around St. Lucie County, Florida. Mark's expertise was in groves and ranch land covering the Treasure Coast. He took great pride in his work and the relationships he cultivated along the way. For over 30 years, Mark was the administrator for the FTNA Montgomery Project. He helped new members navigate their DNA stories, helping them discover Montgomery family connections and relationships. Mark researched his own family's ancestry for years, hoping to break down the genealogical brick walls to further understand his family tree. Some of Mark's favorite pastimes were spent with his family diving and fishing on the Indian River. As a teenager, he loved to surf, and his surfboard was one of the biggest, around at 11 feet long. He also enjoyed taking his family to their ancestral home place in Natchez, Mississippi. As often as possible, Mark, Dee, and Eric would retreat to Natchez, enjoying the property's ridges, ravines, and creeks. He loved to work the bulldozer and tractor, whether it was cutting hay or piling up logs. The family also spent innumerable hours four-wheeling in the creeks and riding on the high ridges of the Montgomery home place. Mark was happiest spending time with his family at home in Fort Pierce, Florida, and later in Lake Lure, North Carolina. He lovingly supported his wife Dee's stained glass projects by helping her with framing and installation. A faithful Christian, Mark was a devoted member of Fairfield Mountains Chapel in Lake Lure. He took great joy in being part of the church family and could be found serving wherever he was needed most. Those left to cherish his memory include his wife of 55 years, Margaret Dee Gibson Montgomery, his son, Eric Scott Montgomery, and wife, Renee, of Orlando, Florida, and his beloved granddaughter, Mandy Bell Montgomery. Mark felt the love of family from Dee's siblings, Paige, Jim, and Jeannie, and they considered him a brother in every way. A memorial service to celebrate Mark's life will be held on Thursday, July 23, 2026, at 11 a.m. at Fairfield Mountains Chapel, with Pastor Kevin Anderson officiating. Following the service, the family will gather with friends during a reception in the chapel's fellowship hall. Mark was a devoted husband, loving father, and proud grandfather. He treasured time spent with his family and friends, and while he will be dearly missed, his memory will forever be in the hearts of those who love him. Posted online on July 19, 2026, published in Treasure Coast. Mary Jean Martin. It is with profound sadness that the family of Mary Jean R. Martin, née Bueller, 98, announces her passing on April 30, 2026 at the VNA Hospice House in Vero Beach, Florida. Prior to her death, she was a resident of the Willowbrook Court Skilled Nursing Facility at the Axe Indian River Estates community for 6 years. Jean was the heart of our family. Her love for us was unconditional, her concern for our well-being was ever present. As her family grew to include grand and great-grandchildren in multiple states, she strove to keep up with the details of everyone's lives. Although her loss is deeply felt, her devotion to her family was life-changing for us all and is an important part of her legacy. She was predeceased, heartbreakingly in 2020, by the love of her life and husband of nearly 69 years, John Jack M. Martin. She is survived by her devoted family, sons Michael, Jennifer, of Vienna, Virginia and Kenny, Barbaran, of Knoxville, Tennessee, and daughters Elaine Teak Ryan, Armin, of Ramsey, New Jersey and Kathy Martin of Vero Beach, Florida. She was the proud Nana and Grandma of Jeffrey, Christine Ballin, and Timothy, Lisa Weckstein, Martin, Joseph, Shelby, Alexander and Daniel Teak Ryan, and Shane, Kelly, Reagan, Michael Techiera, and Bryn Martin. Since 2019, Jean delighted in the births of her six great-grandchildren, Edward, Madeleine, Audrey, Alice, Walter, and Henry. In addition, she was honored to be step-grandmother to five grand and seven great-grandchildren. Jean is also survived by her younger sister, Carol, Lawrence, Thomas of Pittsburgh, PA. Her parents, Mary and Eugene Bueller, and younger siblings Shirley, Paul, and Patricia, all of Pittsburgh, predeceased her. Jean was born on July 17, 1927 in Pittsburgh, PA, where she was raised. During her high school years, she was known for her love of all sports, especially bowling and basketball, her sewing skills, and her artistic ability, all of which she continued to demonstrate throughout her life. After graduating high school, she worked at the Hospital Service Association of Pittsburgh. Although Jean grew up a mere 3 miles from Jack in Pittsburgh and their families knew one another, it wasn't until 1948 that they met at a church dance. After a three-year courtship, they married in 1951. In 1959, Jack's management career with UPS called for their relocation to the NYC metropolitan area. There they settled into the New Jersey suburb of Dumont, where they raised their four children. Jean was a homemaker and she enabled her family to thrive through her multiple full-time roles including wife, mother, advisor, bookkeeper, referee, coach, hostess, volunteer, and handywoman. At St. Mary's Catholic Church, she was a member of the Altar and Rosary Society and Cursillo groups and a Eucharistic minister. She was also a member of the local women's club. Upon Jack's retirement in 1986, they relocated to Tobyhanna, PA, where they attended St. Anne's Catholic Church and were members of the Pocono Farms Country Club. For over 25 years, they also spent some of the winter months on their favorite island, Barbados, where they developed many wonderful, lasting friendships. In 1998, Jean and Jack bought their home in the Bent Pine Golf Club community in Vero Beach, Florida, where they enjoyed many fun years as golf and social members. During that time, they were parishioners of St. Helen Catholic Church. In 2011, they quit the snowbird life to live in Vero Beach full-time. In 2017, they relocated to the Indian River Estates Axe Retirement Community in Vero and became parishioners of St. John of the Cross Catholic Church. Over the years, they enjoyed and generously supported the theater, symphony, art museum, and a variety of charitable causes in Vero Beach. In retirement, Jean and Jack enjoyed traveling the U.S. and the world, enjoying wonderful adventures and making new friends along the way. They passed on their love of travel to their grandchildren by accompanying them on trips to Alaska and Europe. Jean enjoyed painting, sewing, crafting, swimming, tennis, golf, and some cross-country skiing in her retirement years. She loved to play mahjong and various card games. Jean was smart and resourceful, kind, considerate, and emphatically fair. She was known, even in her high school days, for being a genuine friend. She didn't like being the center of attention, but she did love when friends at Indian River Estates complimented her beautiful white hair. She had a quick wit and great sense of humor, which were still evident in her 98th year. Although her passing leaves us grieving, we are comforted knowing that Jean and Jack are now reunited and still loving and watching over their family from an even better vantage point. Cremation was provided by Thomas S. Lowther Funeral Home and AMP, Crematory in Vero Beach, Florida. A joint funeral mass will be celebrated for Jean and Jack at 10 a.m. on September 26, 2026 at St. Philip Catholic Church in Pittsburgh, the same church in which they were married 75 years ago. It will be followed by interment in Resurrection Cemetery and a family celebration of life. Funeral services will be provided by the Safransky/Eberline Funeral Home of Carnegie, PA. Donations in Jean's memory can be made to the Axe Legacy Foundation, 2250 Indian Creek Boulevard, West Vero Beach, Florida, 32966, with the memo for Samaritan Fund in memory of Mary Jean Martin. Arrangements are by Thomas S. Lowther Funeral Home and AMP, Crematory, Vero Beach. An online guestbook is available at www.lowtherfamily.com, posted online on July 16, 2026, published in Treasure Coast. Mary Jo Mark. Mary Jo Mark passed away peacefully on May 17, 2026, in Knoxville, Tennessee. She was born in Ashtabula, Ohio on March 20, 1942 to Clifford M. Luce and Genevieve, Jen, T. Luce. Mary Jo lived with her parents and brother Myron Luce in Ashtabula until they moved to Stuart, Florida in the 1950s. Her father built a successful chrysanthemum business, Sun Mums. Mary Jo spent a lot of time in the greenhouses with her father, which is where her love of gardening began. She graduated from Martin County High School in 1960. Mary Jo met Gordon Allen Mark, Jr., Allen, in the 1960s, and they were married on February 22, 1969. Allen built a successful business, and Mary Jo was fortunate to be able to stay home and raise their three children, Jennifer, Joe, and Scott. The family enjoyed family trips out west, boating in Stuart, and yearly summer trips to Isla Morada, Florida. Mary Jo loved to cook, garden, needlepoint, and was an avid sewer. While raising her children, she typically had a beautiful garden where she grew many vegetables and herbs. In the sewing room Allen built for her, she created beautiful pillows, clothing, blankets, quilts, and handbags. Mary Jo opened Mary Jo's Needles and Pins in the late 1980s, where she happily catered to other sewers and quilters. The store closed when Allen and Mary Jo purchased an Airstream camper and began traveling around the United States with other Airstream owners. Eventually they sold their home on SE St. Lucie Boulevard, traded in their Airstream camper for a motorhome, and set off as full-time travelers. Over the next 6 years they traveled to many parts of the United States, including Alaska, as well as Canada. Oftentimes their travels led them to visit their children, who were beginning to start families of their own in Virginia, Chicago, Knoxville, and Jacksonville. They enjoyed coordinating camping trips with their children and grandchildren. In 2005, Mary Jo and Allen settled in St. Augustine, Florida, on several acres on Joe Ashton Road. They continued to add to the property when Allen built Mary Jo a customized sewing room. She spent many hours sewing beautiful baby and toddler clothes, blankets, quilts, jackets, and handbags. She quickly mastered embroidery and made beautiful smocks for her grandchildren. She belonged to several sewing clubs in St. Augustine and Jacksonville, where she met many other sewers who quickly became her friends. The landscape on their property was dense with beautiful trees, flowers, and shrubs. She lovingly tended to their property, planted a garden most years, and always made sure their many bird feeders were full. She took great joy in sharing her love of gardening and sewing with her grandchildren as they got older. Mary Jo's greatest joy was her grandchildren. She loved them dearly and they adored her and miss her dearly. Mary Jo is survived by her children, Jennifer Gladwin, Rob, of Knoxville, TN, Gordon Allen Mark III Jo, Meredith, of Jacksonville, FL, and Scott Mark, Heather, of Jacksonville, Florida. She is also survived by her brother Myron Mike Luce, Susie, of Stuart, Florida. Her grandchildren will always remember the wonderful camping trips taken, as well as time spent with Grammy and Grandpa at Joe Ashton. Gunnar, Sarah, and Riley Gladwin, Knoxville, Alex and Kate Mark, Jacksonville, Addison and Alan Mark, Jacksonville. Posted online on July 18, 2026, published in Treasure Coast. Michael Gorolski, 65, passed away July 10, 2026. 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Posted online on July 16, 2026, published in Treasure Coast. Michael Jason Vines, 54, passed away July 22, 2026. 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Nancy Lou Saylor. Nancy Saylor passed away peacefully on July 19, 2026. A devoted wife, mother, grandmother, great-grandmother, and great-great-grandmother, she was one of Martin County's most beloved community leaders. Nancy's greatest joy was always her family. She is survived by her husband of 71 years, Jack, 3 children, 6 grandchildren, 12 great-grandchildren, and 1 great-great-grandchild. Perhaps Nancy's greatest professional legacy was beautifying and serving her community and the creation and nurturing of the Chamber's Leadership Martin County program. Under her guidance, nearly 700 graduates completed the program, and to those graduates, Nancy was far more than a program director, she was simply mom. Those wishing to view the full obituary and share a message/memory are invited to go to Nancy's memorial page on the Forest Hills Funeral Home website, www.ForestHillsPalmCityFlorida.com. Posted online on July 23, 2026, published in Treasure Coast. Peter William Crane. Peter William Crane, 88, of Boynton Beach, Florida, passed away peacefully on July 9, 2026. Born in New Rochelle, New York, he proudly served in the National Guard and enjoyed a career in information technology. He is survived by his partner in crime, Jean Crane, 3 daughters, sister, grandchildren, great-grandchildren, extended family, and friends. To leave a condolence and view the full obituary, please visit www.scobbycombsbowdenfuneralhome.com. Posted online on July 15, 2026, published in Treasure Coast. Robert M. Ferguson, 89, passed away July 14, 2026. 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Posted online on July 15, 2026, published in Treasure Coast. Sam Evans. John Samuel Evans passed away peacefully on July 17, 2026, with his wife Kathy and daughters Kathy Jean and Annie Lou at his side. Sam was born in Norfolk, Virginia on March 23, 1939, to Captain Gilbert Russell Evans and Myrtle Evans, née Tuttle. As a U.S. Coast Guard family, Sam, his brother Russell, and parents moved every few years, but they always found time in Norfolk during holiday seasons, summers, and his father's deployments. An old-fashioned Southern gentleman, Sam was very proud of his family's Southern heritage from the tidewaters of Virginia and coastal North Carolina. He finished his last 2 years of high school in Norfolk and then was accepted into the U.S. Coast Guard Academy in New London Court, where he spent a total of 3 years. He finished college obtaining an engineering degree at Fairleigh Dickinson University in New Jersey, where he met the love of his life, Kathy. They married and have 2 wonderful daughters who have both provided them with a great deal of help in their senior years. Upon graduation, Sam started his career as an engineer for Pratt and AMP, Whitney Aircraft, then Ford Motor Company, and later a senior project engineer at Ethicon, a Johnson and AMP, Johnson company. He began his construction business, first doing home improvements, roofing and siding, and eventually building vacation homes in Saw Creek Estates in the Pocono Mountains. At age 48, Sam sold the business to his friends Larry and Joan Cusava and retired to South Florida. Sam designed their home in Queens Cove on North Hutchinson Island, and to no one's surprise, the first Clio II and Flats boat were soon docked behind their home. A few years later, both daughters and their families, and Kathy's mother, moved to Florida. Life was good. Always wanting to help his family, Sam provided funds to his son-in-law, Marcos, to start their joint operation of two successful surf pro franchises. An avid outdoorsman throughout his life, Sam felt most at home on the water, in the woods, on the golf course, and on his patio watching the Florida wildlife. Fishing, diving, and living from the bounty of the sea was a great adventure for Sam. He particularly enjoyed preparing family dinners using lobsters and fish that he had caught. You never had to ask Sam twice to go for a boat ride. Sam was also a member of the Hibiscus Monday Night group of Alcoholics Anonymous. He never planned it, but on July 29, 2023 he celebrated 50 years of sobriety, achieved one day at a time. He was preceded in death by his parents Russell and Myrtle, his brother Russell and nephews Russell, Michael, and Johnny. Sam is survived by his wife of 63 years, Kathy, daughter Kathleen Marsiglia and her husband Dan, granddaughter Julia Lederer and great-granddaughter Aurora Gallagher, and daughter Anne Vallejos and grandchildren Marco and Maria Alejandra Vallejos. Services will be held at Hazley Funeral Home, 3015 Okeechobee Road, Fort Pierce at 12 p.m. on Friday, July 24, 2026. Interment will be immediately afterwards in the family burial plot in the Garden of Madonna at Hillcrest Memorial Gardens, North US 1, Fort Pierce. Following the burial there will be a reception at the Pelican Yacht Club, 1120 Seaway Drive, Fort Pierce. An online guest book may be signed at www.hazleyfuneralhome.com, posted online on July 21, 2026, published in Treasure Coast. Sarah Goodrich. Sarah, Sally, Kellogg Goodrich, of Weekapog, Rhode Island, and Vero Beach, Florida, died peacefully on July 16, 2026, at the age of 88, at her home in Weekapog, surrounded by her family and devoted caregiver, Ann Smith, after a brief illness. Sally made her husband, Hoyt, promise that her obituary would read simply, "She tried and then she died." He has honored that promise. He also wishes to say a bit more. Born in Waterbury, Connecticut, and raised in Middlebury, Sally was the daughter of Margaret Allen Kellogg, who raised her as a single mother following the early passing of her father, Thomas Parsons Kellogg, at age 44. Sally is also preceded in death by her brothers, Thomas Parsons Kellogg Jr., who was married to Jane Kellogg, and James W. Stevens. From an early age, Sally distinguished herself through a natural charisma and gifted athleticism that would remain defining traits throughout her life, leaving a lasting mark on nearly everyone fortunate enough to know her. Sally was educated at the Emma Willard School before attending Connecticut College, where her considerable singing voice earned her a place among the prestigious Swifts. It was during a trip to Hawaii that she met a young Coast Guard officer named Hoyt Goodrich. They married in 1962 and spent 64 years together, a partnership that was, by any measure, exemplary. Together, Sally and Hoyt raised two children, Lisa Goodrich Swift and Hoyt Jonathan, John, Goodrich Jr. Lisa and her husband Tim Swift blessed Sally and Hoyt with two grandchildren, Harlan Justin Swift III and her namesake, Sarah Kellogg Swift. The family has grown further still. Harlan married his wife Hillary Conciatura 2 years ago, and Sarah will marry Weston Coward this coming December. Sally is also survived by her sister, Meg Hall, and her husband Bobby Hall, numerous nieces and nephews, and by her granddog, Molly, who she adored without reservation. Over 22 years at the Ethel Walker School, Sally coached varsity field hockey, lacrosse, and paddle tennis, shaping young athletes with the same energy and conviction she brought to everything else. That commitment to education extended well beyond the playing fields. Sally believed deeply in providing others access to opportunity, and she and Hoyt established scholarships at the Ethel Walker School, the Watkinson School, and St. Edward's School to that end. She served as a trustee at the Watkinson School in Hartford, Connecticut, was a founding director of the Weekapog Golf Club and the Weekapog Foundation, and helped organize the beloved three-day Wonderful World of Weekapog event. She held memberships at the Weekapog Golf Club, Riamar Golf Club, and the Moorings Yacht and Country Club, among others. In retirement, she and Hoyt traveled the world with characteristic enthusiasm, including one memorable occasion in New Zealand where Sally persuaded Hoyt to go skydiving, naturally.

private. A celebration of life will be announced at a later date. In lieu of flowers, the family welcomes gifts to the Week Epoch Foundation for Conservation in Sally's memory, or the planting of a tree in her honor. She tried and then she died. And in between, she lived remarkably well. Posted online on July 23, 2026, published in Treasure Coast. Thomas A. Stout, Sister Colonel Thomas A. Stout, Sr., U.S. Air Force retired, slipped the surly bonds of earth on Saturday, July 11, 2026, with his loving wife of 75 years, Kitty, by his side. Tom was born in New Orleans to shipbuilder Arthur W. Stout and Wilhelmina E. Duffresne. The family lived briefly in Houston before settling in the greater New York City area. He attended Dwight School for Boys on Park Avenue and lived at the Waldorf Astoria, later graduated high school in Tenafly, New Jersey. After high school, Tom enlisted in the United States Air Force and married his childhood sweetheart, the beautiful Catherine Madran, Kitty, Brown. Together they embraced the military life wholeheartedly, moving 24 times in 27 years and having their three children in three different places. As a B-47 and later B-52 pilot, Tom earned a coveted command pilot rating as well as numerous awards and decorations, including the Legion of Merit. He rose quickly through the ranks from Airman No Class to Colonel and was selected to travel on the first American Air Force team to Communist China after President Nixon opened trade. His most proud accomplishment was to serve as lead Air Force negotiator with the Soviet Air Force in the Strategic Arms Limitation Talks, SALT, to eliminate or reduce the number of nuclear weapons in the world. Tom converted to Catholicism after he survived a tragic B-52 crash in Utah where five of his fellow crew members perished. Also during his military career, Tom earned a bachelor's degree and two master's. After retiring from the Air Force, Tom and Kitty settled in Mobile, Alabama. They worked in various areas for the Archdiocese of Mobile, including marriage counseling and public affairs. Tom, along with his son Tom, Jr., founded Video One Teleproductions to produce videos, TV commercials, and televised mass for the homebound. Photography was a longtime hobby of Tom's. He was a lifelong learner and early adopter of technology. Once he got things figured out, he was ready to move on to explore something new. After turning the video production business over to his son, Tom and Kitty moved to Charter Club in Palm City. Never one to really retire, he continued his love of aviation, his hobby of computers, known to some as Mr. Mac, and his philosophizing with other retired men at Panera Bread. Tom was also a fixture at Holy Redeemer Catholic Church, tapping his feet and hands to Mickey Maniscalco and the band's uplifting music. Tom spent his final 20 months at Palm City Nursing and Rehab where he received excellent care from the loving staff. He is survived by his wife Kitty, daughters Christine Thomas, Michael, of Greeley Co. and Catherine Madran Crow, Clifford Patrick, of Palm City and grandson Dorian Thomas, of Los Angeles. He is preceded in death by his parents, his beloved Sonny Boy, Tom Stout Jr., his sister, Mary Jane Tsviner, his brother, Arthur Stout, a niece and a nephew, many dear friends and colleagues from his long life, and his lost crew members. Visitation will take place from 4 to 6 p.m. on Wednesday, July 22, at Forest Hills Funeral Home, Palm City, Florida. Father John Kisparek will celebrate a mass of Christian burial at 10 a.m. on Thursday, July 23 at Holy Redeemer Catholic Church in Palm City, Florida. Military honors and committal ceremony will be held on Monday, August 24 at South Florida Veterans Cemetery, Lake Worth, Florida. Donations in Colonel Stout's honor may be made to Wounded Veterans Relief Fund, 300, Prosperity Farms Road, North Palm Beach, Florida, 33408. Posted online on July 19, 2026, published in Treasure Coast. Trot aka Teddy Menzel / Ostrander. Trot aka Teddy passed away peacefully on July 22, 2026. Teddy was originally from Germany, having moved to the States in the 60s while spending most her time in Florida. She is survived by her four children, William, Linda, Michelle, and Jack, and six grandchildren. We all love you and miss you already.

0: Rest Peacefully Mother posted online on July 23, 2026 published in Treasure Coast St. Lucie Online. Florida City gives more time to find operator for waterfront eatery. Krabby's Dockside Restaurant will not be reopening soon, now that the Fort Pierce City Commission has given the leaseholder more time to find restaurateur to take over the waterfront eatery. The restaurant, operated by Beachside Hospitality Group, had been leasing its location in the city marina, but closed February 15 after failing to pay back rent, taxes, and late fees. The city previously set a deadline of April 6 for Beachside Hospitality Group, also known as Winking Starfish LLC, to decide whether it would transfer its lease, through a process known as an assignment. The City Commission on July 6 gave the company another 60 days to find and vet another operator to run the restaurant, according to city records. The 60-day extension gave both Beachside and the city time to review and provide the necessary documentation, according to the city. If a new operator decides not to move forward, the City Commission could terminate its lease, city officials said. The benefits of allowing Beachside Hospitality Group to find a new operator would be both financial and speed-related, commissioners have said. It likely would be quicker than if the city conducted an open bidding process, and whoever takes over likely would pay the city the $286,774 for rent, property taxes, sales tax, and late fees it is owed. The city billed Beachside Hospitality, which was charged about $14,000 a month in rent, for 3 years of property taxes in just a five-month span after mistakenly not sending bills for 2 years. Beachside Hospitality proposed a rent abatement plan to last until the taxes could be paid, but the city never agreed. Beachside stopped paying rent anyway, and the city eventually declared it in default of the lease, demanding payment by February 15, the same day the restaurant closed. Representatives of Beachside Hospitality Group did not return telephone messages seeking comment. Beachside Hospitality Group claims to have spent more than $4 million improving the property prior to Krabby's opening in 2020, and the city benefit from those improvements if it has to put the lease out to bid. Commissioner Arnold Gaines has said that most Fort Pierce residents never wanted the original Tiki Bar, the previous tenant at the marina, to close, but a city bidding process picked Krabby's over a bid for it to continue operating. Deciding what to do with the restaurant, whether through an assignment or a bidding process, should include public input, he said. We need a quality tenant, City Commissioner Michael Broderick said. I want a good establishment to provide waterfront dining to the city of Fort Pierce. Tim O'Hara is TC Palm St. Lucie Watchdog, Environment, and Fisheries reporter. Contact him at tim.ohara@tcpalm.com. Sports Online. Philadelphia Phillies at Miami Marlins. Odds, picks and predictions. The Philadelphia Phillies, 57-49, and Miami Marlins, 52-54, play the first game Monday of a three-game series in Miami, Florida. First pitch from Lone Depot Park is at 6:40 p.m. Eastern Time. Let's analyze MLB odds around the Phillies versus Marlins odds and make our expert MLB picks and predictions for the best bets. Season series, Phillies lead 5-2. The Phillies got back on track Sunday, snapping a four-game skid with an 11-4 win as -210 home favorites versus the New York Yankees, avoiding a three-game sweep. The over, 8, cashed easily as Philadelphia pounded out 13 hits. 2B Bryson Stott led the charge, going 3-for-4 with a home run, double and 5 RBIs. SP Christopher Sanchez, 6 IP, 3 ER, 6 H, 3 BB, 6 K, continued his outstanding season, improving to 13-4 with another strong outing. Things have gone from bad to worse for the Marlins. Sunday's 5-3 home loss to the San Diego Padres dropped Miami to 0-9 since the All-Star break and extended its franchise record losing streak to 12 games. The Marlins were -124 favorites Sunday while the under, 8.5, hit. They've been outscored 59-30 during the skid and now welcome the Phillies to town for a three-game series hoping to stop the slide. RHP Zach Wheeler vs. RHP Tyler Phillips Wheeler, 10-2, 2.16 ERA, makes his 17th start. He has a 0.88 whip, 2.0 BB/9 and 10.5 K/9 in 100 innings. Phillips, 2-5, 3.52 ERA, makes his 11th start and 27th appearance. He has a 1.39 whip, 4.1 BB/9 and 6.6 K/9 in 79 and 1/3 innings. Provided by BetMGM Sportsbook, access USA Today Sports Scores and Sports Betting Odds Hub for a full list. Lines last updated at 7:09 a.m. Eastern Time. 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For decades, BHQ has been helping players just like you win. 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Sign up today. Phillies 4, Marlins 1 pass. It's easy to love the Phillies, -185, but not at these odds. I'll take my bet to the run line. Bet Phillies -1.5, -105. This has all the makings of a one-sided matchup. Miami has completely fallen apart, dropping a franchise record 12 straight games while going winless since the All-Star break. The Marlins have been outscored 59-30 during the skid, and things don't get any easier with having to face Wheeler in the series opener. Philadelphia's ace has been lights out all season, posting a 10-2 record with a 2.16 ERA and 0.88 whip. On the other side, Phillips has allowed plenty of traffic on the bases, a dangerous recipe against a Phillies lineup that just erupted for 11 runs against the Yankees. Philadelphia has already won 5 of 7 meetings with Miami this season and finally looks to have its offense rolling again. Between Wheeler's dominance, the Phillies' edge at the plate and the Marlins' confidence hitting rock bottom, this is a great spot to lay the run line. Bet Philadelphia -1.5, -105. Bet under 7.5, -110. This one has the look of a pitcher's duel. Wheeler has been lights out this season and even better on the road, while Phillips has quietly been tough to score on at home. Add in a Marlins lineup stuck in a 12-game losing streak, and runs could be hard to find. For more sports betting picks and tips, check out sportsbookwire.com and BetFTW. 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Who has the best college football stadium? Our top 25 rankings starts with LSU. Few topics in college sports will divide respective fans than discussion the merits of their football stadiums. Saturdays in the fall are full of things that supporters hold dear. The traditions of game day, the pageantry, and the success of their teams are something to be treasured by students and alums. But we still accepted the challenge of trying to identify the 25 best stadiums with 10 staffers from USA Today Sports weighing in with their perspective using their own criteria. Some valued the visual element at top their list. Some considered the traditions or the difficulty of experience for opponents. The final list includes locales from across the country in conferences big and small. The SEC dominates the representation with the Big Ten following behind in second. But there are plenty of our others included. Here's the top 25 that is sure to inspire debate from readers. A night game in Baton Rouge is an animal unlike any other. Bear Bryant described Tiger Stadium as the worst place in the world for a visiting team. LSU fans specialize in tailgating, full of culinary delights and plenty of imbibing. Then the game starts with the hostility on display that gives opposing players and fans something to forget. One thing to remember? The sing-along for Garth Brooks and Callan Baton Rouge. The Horseshoe is one of the great venues in college football and one of the toughest places to win. The Buckeyes have lost just 3 games at home since 2016. 2 of those losses have come in the rivalry against Michigan. Basically, any trip to Columbus with a crowd of more than 100,000 mostly against your team is as close to a guaranteed loss as you'll find in the Power 4. There are few better spectacles than Penn State's annual whiteout games. It's especially intimidating in the evening when fans dress in white to provide visitors with an unsettling, eye-popping backdrop. Combined with the deafening roar provided by 100,000 plus fans, this makes Beaver Stadium one of the elite settings in the FBS. Kyle Field supplies the SEC's most singular experience. Yeah, there are some odd chants, routines and hand signs from the school's Aggie yell leaders. But the 12th man is indefatigable, and the Aggies storming out of the tunnel to power before kickoff, while the stadium shakes, creates a scene suited for football heaven. A handful of SEC venues are tougher on road teams, but few stadiums are as memorable as this massive cathedral, especially when the fans sway in unison to the Aggie war hymn. Size doesn't matter in the case of Autzen Stadium. While only boasting a capacity of 54,000, Oregon's home field is one of the classes of the Big Ten and toughest places to place. The Ducks have lost just twice at home since hiring Dan Lanning in 2022. This stretch rivals the most dominant run of play at home in program history, a 21-game winning streak under former Chip Kelly that ended with a loss to Southern California in 2011. The environment between the hedges has made the Bulldogs nearly unbeatable at home under coach Kirby Smart. While the literally barking from Georgia fans doesn't always rattle your eardrums, Sanford Stadium can rumble when challenged. Georgia's .918 home winning percentage during the Kirby Smart era is a credit to the program Smart built. It's also a credit to Bulldogs fans. Stadium rankings, Big Ten, SEC, ACC, Big 12. Simply put, Neyland Stadium is a different type of loud, which is how former Oklahoma quarterback Baker Mayfield described playing there. And when the home team is thriving and Rocky Top plays on a loop, it's pure psychological torture. Former Notre Dame quarterback Brady Quinn called it the loudest place I ever played. So loud, he said, the ball would tremble on the turf between plays. There might be no other stadium that is a pictorial stand-in for college than the house that Rockne built. Looming outside the stadium wall is the mural of Touchdown Jesus that overlooks the field. Lines and lines of some of the sport's most memorable coaches and players. National championships galore. While the vibe might be different than that seen at some of the larger SEC fields, no one can deny that Notre Dame Stadium occupies a special place in the sports landscape. You want history? How about the field where both Bear Bryant and Nick Saban walked the sideline while winning national championships by the bunches? It's also one of the toughest places to win. Alabama is 65-3 at Bryant-Denny the past 10 seasons. When 100,000 sets of crimson and white pom-poms start shaking in the stands, you know, it's over. Florida fans singing Tom Petty's I Won't Back Down before the fourth quarter might be a new tradition. It's also peak college football. The Swamp can roar with the best of them, even if the Gators haven't matched their glory years in recent seasons. Consider last season, Florida went 4-2 at home, including an upset of Texas, and 0-6 away. If you're looking for a stadium with a specific identity, Clemson Memorial Stadium has plenty to offer. There's one of the most raucous atmospheres in the ACC with more than 80,000 fans backing the home team. Between the Death Valley moniker, Howard's Rock, and the run down the hill, not to mention Clemson's historical success, it's hard to top the intimidation factor on college football Saturdays. As great as the big house is, size doesn't always matter the most. The largest venue in college sports is also the largest by seating capacity in the Western Hemisphere and the third largest in the world. At times, the Wolverines appreciated when the 100,000-plus crowd can influence the visitors, though bowl layout means the noise never quite seems to match the number of fans in the seats. Nestled among the mountains in Provo, Utah, Lavelle Edwards Stadium provides an intimidating presence for visiting teams with the crowd right on top of the field. There are not many panoramic views better in college football, with one of the notable features being Y Mountain rising above the stands with a logo painted on its slopes that mirrors the one on BYU helmets. For those inclined to hike to the Y, you can do it with some effort. The path is short but very steep. Husky Stadium might not register among college fans as one of the loudest stadiums in college football, however it absolutely stands with the elite when Washington is playing well. Fans watching on television can detect cameras shaking from the sound and raucous fans. But this ranking isn't just about sound. Husky Stadium also is one of the sport's most beautiful backdrops and one of the coolest traditions, the sailgating boats checking out the action from Lake Washington. Another place that has seen its home team have better days, Jordan-Hare still is regularly packed with Tigers fans who turn up the volume and influence the game. And how do you top a pre-game ceremony with War Eagle flying around the stands? It's a truly unique environment, and nobody beats Auburn at swag surfing. When talking about Lane Stadium, you begin with the start of the game. One of the great entrances in the sport takes place with Metallica's Enter Sandman blaring on the speakers and fans jumping up and down. The scenery surrounding Blacksburg provides spectacular fall colors that may not be appreciated on television. Should the Hokies return to the glory days of Frank Beamer, the fans will have played a significant part. Not many places celebrate a touchdown better than Oklahoma, with two Shetland ponies named Boomer and Sooner pulling a stagecoach across the field to celebrate. It's a portrait of Americana. The Palace on the Prairie lags a bit behind the stadiums with six-figure capacities, but it can still have its moments of urging on the home team to success and causing issues for the visitors. Rice Ecclesiastes Stadium is one of the few college football stadiums that have hosted an opening ceremony of the Olympics, but it mostly is one of the more difficult places for opponents to play. Helped by a student section dubbed the Mighty Utah Student Section, Utah boasts a 47-13 record at home since 2016, and the mark is more impressive at night with 29 wins in 35 games under the lights in the past 10 seasons. The Badgers might have taken a step back in their success on the field, but the traditions at Camp Randall remain elite. None is more memorable than the jump-around stampede at the end of the third quarter, which began in 1998 and was the soundtrack to the Badgers' development into a powerhouse under former coach Barry Alvarez. Occupying a picturesque location along the Hudson River, Mickey Stadium sits in the middle of the United States Military Academy. There are not many better scenes in college football than the march on with the Army cadets in formation prior to kickoff. You're experiencing patriotism and tradition rolled into one. The Black Knights might not be the best team on the field, but that's a bonus to an afternoon worth experiencing. Sometimes it's something not part of the game that makes a stadium unique. One of the best scenes in college football comes at the end of the first quarter of Iowa home games. The Hawkeye wave has players and fans turn to wave to the patients at Stead Family Children's Hospital overlooking the stadium. Kinnick is also a difficult place to play, with the Hawkeyes compiling a 27-8 mark at home since 2021. Admittedly, the Texas fans don't consistently produce a decibel level to match the capacity of more than 100,000. But for big games, the environment can be impressive. Texas is 13-1 at home since joining the SEC. As a certain Texas supporter who's often found along the sideline would say, "All right, all right, all right." Let's be clear, the scene at the Rose Bowl is unlike any other when it hosts a game on New Year's Day. The scene for a Bruins home game lacks the same pageantry and tradition because the atmosphere.
1: Hello everyone, this is Jackie Keith with the Saturday edition of the New York Times. For Saturday, July 25th. From Washington, President Trump abruptly switched aircraft when leaving Turkey this month after what officials judged to be a credible threat that Iranian proxy forces were targeting him and Air Force One, according to multiple people briefed on the matter. The threat emerged while Mr. Trump was attending the NATO summit. He had flown into Ankara on the new Qatari-donated Boeing 747-8, which lacks the same advanced defense capabilities of the old Air Force One, as the New York Times previously reported. After the U.S. government picked up on the threat, Secret Service urged Mr. Trump to change planes. He later announced that he would be using the old plane to leave the country. The information about the nature of the threat, which has not been reported before, sheds light on why the White House moved swiftly to swap out the planes. It also underscores the concerns about the security of the donated jet, which Mr. Trump pressed to be ready as soon as possible for his use. The information that U.S. officials had did not indicate that the proxy forces had any specific focus on the new plane, but rather that they were targeting Mr. Trump and whatever aircraft he was traveling in. The people briefed on the matter to the New York Times on condition of anonymity to discuss the information. The White House did not comment, but in response to questions from the Times, a senior administration official pointed to Mr. Trump's public remarks about Iran's efforts to kill him and expressed confidence in the steps taken to protect the president and the traveling delegation. The official spoke on the condition of anonymity to discuss the matter. The details of the threat were not disseminated widely, even within the administration. Some officials were told only that the switch in planes was a precautionary measure because of general concerns about Iran. Key members of Congress have not been briefed on the specific threat. Mr. Trump initially said the switch in planes was to give American service members in Britain a chance to tour the new aircraft, and he denied the decision was security related. The Times reported that the Secret Service had urged him to switch planes. After the Times reported this month that federal officials had significant concerns about the security capabilities of the jet, the government launched a leak investigation seeking grand jury testimony from several Times journalists, as well as their phone records and those of their relatives. The Justice Department withdrew the subpoenas on Thursday. The president appeared to acknowledge on Sunday that the plane was lacking some features that the older Boeings used, as Air Force One have, telling a reporter who noted that the Qatari plane lacks anti-missile defenses that it would soon be maxed out. The roughly 14-year-old plane went through a costly yet relatively rushed process to retrofit the aircraft to serve as Air Force One. At the time of the swap, there were reports that Israel had shared intelligence with the United States about Iranian efforts to kill Mr. Trump. Some American officials viewed Israel's intelligence with skepticism, believing it was an effort to provoke Mr. Trump into intensify attacks against Iran. The threat to Air Force One in Turkey that prompted the change in airplanes was separate from the one attributed to Israeli intelligence, according to some of the people briefed on the matter. The United States had resumed strikes against Iran while Mr. Trump was in Ankara, roughly 1,000 miles away from Tehran. While at the summit, Mr. Trump also spoke openly about Iranian efforts to kill him when asked about why he was swapping out the Qatari-donated jet for the older one. "They want to take out the U.S. leader, me," he said. "I'm on every list. I saw this morning I'm on every single one of their lists. And so far, I guess I've been a little bit lucky, but that maybe doesn't last very long." Forces with ties to Iran have long awaited to assassinate Mr. Trump, dating to his first term when U.S. forces killed Qasem Soleimani, a top Iranian general. From Paris, Jean-Pierre Farandou grew up in the sun-baked southwest of France, north of the Pyrenees mountain range, which divides France from Spain. His grandparents, he recalls, were farmers who rose to work in the cool pre-dawn hours and rested in the heat of the day, the French equivalent of a Spanish siesta. So when Mr. Farandou, now France's Labour Minister, was searching for ways to respond to the heat waves that have recently scorched France, he instinctively cast his eye towards Spain. Mr. Farandou contacted his Spanish counterpart, Yolanda Diaz, and proposed a field trip to Madrid, the capital, to explore how Spain has adapted to its torrid climate. "France is discovering that in summer it will become Spain," Mr. Farandou, 69, said in a recent interview. "It is a country that resembles us," he added. "We know that Spain works even when it's hot." In September, when the French government's need to respond to heat waves will presumably have eased, Mr. Farandou and his small delegation will spend a few days in Spain talking to government officials, business executives, union leaders, academics, and ordinary people. The goal is to understand how Spaniards organize their society to cope with frequent spells of extreme heat. Some of the measures are obvious and already being tried in France, shifting work hours to earlier in the day, particularly for outdoor or manual workers, frequent rests which help people recover from sleep lost during heat waves, and an emphasis on drinking fluids. Spain also provides paid leave during climate-related disruptions, although it adopted that after disastrous floods in Valencia in 2024, rather than because of heat waves. In France, the Green Party recently proposed 5 days a year of paid vacation to protect workers during extreme heat, an idea that drew headlines even if stands little chance of becoming law. France and Spain share another climate-related scourge, wildfires. On Thursday, tens of thousands of people were evacuated after fires spread across both countries. In France, vacationers were forced to flee threatened campsites along the Atlantic coast in the southwest. In Spain, the authorities declared a national emergency in a region near Madrid, where several fires burned out of control. To Mr. Farandou, Spain's culture is as intriguing as its laws. Spanish habits of daily life, from midday siestas to late-night dinners, reflect a long history of living with heat. Transplanting those cultural adaptations to France, particularly the country's north, would be tricky, he acknowledged. Adapting through regulations is one thing, but the real major challenge is cultural adaptation. So Mr. Farandou, a businessman who ran France's National Railway, SNCF, before joining the government last year. In seeking to change habits, experts say France is looking for low-cost solutions to an expensive problem. Behavioral changes are cheaper than major investments in infrastructure, such as the widespread installation of air conditioning and net zero policies, which seek to reduce the carbon emissions that are the main culprit for a warming climate. Acting on our time schedules, things like that, they don't cost a penny, said Sonia Lavandinho, an urban anthropologist in Bern, Switzerland. You can understand why a government would like to implement those changes. But Spanish habits, other experts warn, should not be viewed as a magic bullet. For one, traditional Spanish customs like the siesta or earlier work day are neither ubiquitous nor available to most people vulnerable to heat, agricultural laborers, construction workers, delivery people, and cleaners. From Washington, American intelligence agencies believe that Iran's new supreme leader, Ayatollah Mojtaba Khamenei, is far more interested than his father and predecessor in pursuing a nuclear weapon, according to officials briefed on the assessments. Ayatollah Khamenei's father, who was killed at the start of the war in an Israeli attack aided by U.S. intelligence, had sworn off developing a nuclear weapon. While American officials long asserted that Iran wanted to be capable of building a nuclear weapon, many believed Ayatollah Ali Khamenei's hesitancy was genuine. His successor has never publicly called for Iran to build a nuclear weapon, but U.S. intelligence agencies believe that Mojtaba Khamenei and the hard-line government that emerged after the United States and Israel killed many of Iran's previous leaders have ambitions to develop advanced nuclear weaponry. The current government has already worked to assert greater control over the Strait of Hormuz and proved a difficult negotiating partner. If the U.S.-Israeli war has made Tehran more rather than less likely to pursue a nuclear weapon, it would amount to one more grave consequence of the killing of the supreme leader and steps toward regime change the Trump administration initially pursued. American officials caution that most of the intelligence on Mojtaba Khamenei's views come from before the war. He was badly injured in the first part of the war, and American officials said he has limited his communications and public appearances because of his injuries and also because he does not want to be targeted in an airstrike. Officials assess that he remains in charge of the government but does not have the absolute authority and influence of his father, who ruled for more than 36 years. The assessment comes as President Trump is weighing whether to intensify the military campaign against Iran, a determination that the Supreme Leader is potentially open to pursuing a bomb would prove additional justification for an escalation. While U.S. officials insist Tehran has not made any moves to restart its nuclear program, Iran has taken some steps to preserve its nuclear assets after the U.S. strikes on key facilities last year or during pauses in fighting during the war, current war. Iran has moved at least some of its centrifuges, according to American officials, to a heavily fortified underground complex in central Iran that the United States refers to as Pickaxe Mountain. The Wall Street Journal first reported this week that Israeli intelligence had tracked the movement of the centrifuges. While such a move could be a first step toward rebuilding enrichment capability, U.S. officials said they believe that for now, Iran is more interested in preserving some of its equipment by trying to move it outside the range of American bombs. As the Republican National Convention was wrapping up in July 2024, Republican heavyweights crowded into a rooftop bar with views of the Milwaukee skyline. In a sea of suits, Donald Trump Jr. made a beeline for a man in a black T-shirt, Shane Copeland, the 26-year-old founder of Polymarket, the prediction marketing betting site. The president's son told Mr. Copeland he was impressed with Polymarket and how its results, not the polls, reflected what he was hearing from voters about his father's prospects of returning to office. That rooftop meeting was the start of a lucrative relationship showing how Donald Trump Jr. and his business partner, Omid Malik, invested in a company whose fortunes would be affected by President Trump's policies, a scenario that has played out repeatedly as their investment firm, 1789 Capital, has grown. In the case of Polymarket, the government had banned it from taking monetary wages from U.S. residents, but last year a federal regulator granted it an operating license in the United States. Worth $300 million when 1789 invested, the platform is now valued at $15 billion. He just took sort of the approach that we did, which is like, F all you guys, Donald Trump Jr. said of Mr. Copeland and his own critics in an interview with the New York Times about investments he has worked on during his father's second term. Dating back to the first Trump administration, members of the Trump family have faced criticism for mixing business with politics. But what sets apart the latest moves by Donald Trump Jr. is how he and Mr. Malik, through 1789 Capital, are cashing in on the policies of the current administration opening and without apology. Many of the companies that 1789 has invested in have large government contracts, while others, like Polymarket, have benefited directly from new Trump policies or rollbacks of existing laws. The firm bought shares in some of the most coveted private companies before many went public, including SpaceX, Anduril, Cerebras, and Reflection AI, often by leveraging their political and business connections to secure a stake or to help boost the company's sales. Just 2 years ago, 1789 managed a few hundred million dollars. It now oversees more than $3 billion. Its main investment fund generated returns of roughly 200% as of June 30th, according to a person familiar with the firm's performance. While still early in its investment cycle, those returns eclipse the average returns of about 21% from venture capital firms started in 2023, according to PitchBook, a provider of financial data. Angela Lee, a venture capital professor at Columbia Business School, said she had never seen a firm started by first-time fund managers raise so much money. Any way you cut it, it's unprecedented, she said. One plausible explanation from the firm's rapid success, she said, people are paying for proximity to power. The United States has now recorded more cases of measles in 2026 than in any other year since the virus was declared eliminated in 2000, a grim sign that the country may be headed toward a new era in which disease regularly sickens thousands every year. On Friday, the Centers for Disease Control and Prevention announced that there have been 2,318 confirmed cases of measles so far this year. The case count toppled the record set last year when measles infected more than 2,200 Americans and killed two unvaccinated children. More measles cases have been reported in the United States in the last 2 years than in all the years from 2000 through 2024 combined. Reversing course on measles would require a nationwide push to improve vaccination rates, a prospect that experts see seemed unlikely under the leadership of Health Secretary Robert F. Kennedy Jr. He has called it funding for vaccine hesitancy research, downplayed the risk of measles, and spearheaded a hunt for evidence that vaccines are unsafe. In November, a panel of international experts will meet to determine whether the United States has lost its elimination status, which has long been viewed as one of the country's crowning public health achievements. This is just going to keep happening, said Jennifer Nuzzo, director of the Pandemic Center at the Brown University School of Public Health. It's going to mean living in a perpetual state of vulnerability and risk until we get vaccination levels up. Many of the cases reported this year were tied to a large outbreak in South Carolina that took root last October in a close-knit evangelical Slavic community and quickly became the largest outbreak in the United States since 2000. The outbreak, which ultimately sickened nearly 1,000 people, was declared over by state health officials in April. Still, the virus is far from contained. Utah is fighting an outbreak that began along its border with Arizona last summer and has led to more than 700 cases spread across every jurisdiction in the state. Virginia health officials have reported more than 170 cases from an outbreak that began in mid-May. Pennsylvania is grappling with an outbreak that has sickened more than 100 people this year. In total, the CDC has reported 35 new measles outbreaks this year. A vast majority of cases have been in people who were unvaccinated or whose vaccinated status was unknown. First, Bill Howard surrendered his cell phone. Then he signed the non-disclosure agreement. He sat for an hour and a half that day on the Universal Pictures studio lot with a single paper copy of a script for an upcoming movie. He pored it over alone, scribbling in the one notepad he was permitted, thinking about his craft. How would he bring his unique set of skills to bear on this particular project and help make it a blockbuster? Many a Hollywood elite has entered a sealed room to read a top-secret script, but Mr. Howard is not an A-list actor. He is not a cinematographer or a CGI artist. What Mr. Howard makes is buckets, popcorn buckets, or, as they are more formally known, collectible concession vessels. These special edition snack receptacles are designed for major movies and can sell for as much as $70. All the studio and theater chains want in on them because for somewhat inexplicable reasons, they have become astonishingly lucrative. AMC Theaters estimates that this year buckets will generate $100 million in revenue, nearly double the level of 2023. Cinemark Theatres, the country's third largest chain, says bucket sales helped its merchandise revenue increase 40% from 2024 to 25. 7 years ago, this business effectively didn't exist for AMC, said Nell Storm, the company's vice president of food and beverage product strategy. I would never suggest that popcorn buckets are the reason people go to the movies, or that movie-themed merch is saving the industry. But over the last few years, they've become a big part of the conversation around major releases. Mr. Howard, 71, is the chief executive at Snap Creative, which is based in Camarillo, California, and employs 55 people. Snap is behind two of this summer's hottest buckets. Both are tied to the release of Christopher Nolan's The Odyssey. One is a replica of the director's IMAX camera, priced at $50. The other is a 22-inch rendering of the Trojan horse, which sells for $70. To make them, Mr. Howard and his team met early on with one of the film's producers, Emma Thomas, to get a walkthrough of the story beats. Then they approached IMAX with their ideas. Rich Gelfand, the theater chain chief executive, was skeptical about the camera concept bucket. "I know a lot about the movie business, and I didn't really know much about the bucket business," he said. "It was beyond me to really envision that there would be a strong demand for $50 popcorn buckets." He approved a first round of 2,500 units. They sold out almost immediately. Movie fans don't buy buckets just in theaters. Often they order them in advance and receive them in the mail without any popcorn inside. To get more buckets, Mr. Gelfand called up the chief executive of IMAX China and begged him to ship over all his buckets, since the film wouldn't open there until August. His counterpart agreed, and when IMAX made the second run of 2,200 buckets available, they sold out in 7 minutes. Between its website and purchases at theaters, IMAX thinks it sold some 30,000 buckets. Mr. Gelfand considers himself a convert. "This is a real business," he said, describing IMAX. "It's all in on buckets." Coca-Cola, one of the world's most recognizable brands, is in need of a cold one, a fridge cigarette, if you will. The 140-year-old soda giant this week introduced a new brand identity, meant to unify its storied look across 200 global markets. But a new typeface the company plans to use in conjunction with the rebrand stopped some observers in their tracks when it flashed across the screen in a splashy new video. Several online commentators said this new font in shades of white and red was clearly the same one used on packets of Marlboro cigarettes. "Soda is the new cigarette, after all," said others. But graphic designers and typographers said that to the trained eye, the two fonts were quite different, and what might seem like a branding snafu is just a symptom of the overuse of serif fonts, characterized by their thin lines with flourishes or feet, like Times New Roman, by nostalgia-obsessed brands like Graza, Schweppes, and Vacation on Screen. Even the State Department recently made the switch from sans serif to serif type. The big part of the Marlboro comparison comes down to the most simple elements, which are type and color, said Elizabeth Goodspeed, a graphic designer and adjunct professor at the Rhode Island School of Design. But the fonts are not the same. Coke is using a custom serif design called Better With, and Marlboro's font is Neo Contact. Coca-Cola turned to the brand agency Jones Noel Richel, best known for its work with brands like Budweiser and Burger King, to lead the project. The firm enlisted Brody Associates, a well-known contemporary graphic design firm, to create the custom typeface. According to that company's website, the typeface was initially developed for Coca-Cola's holiday marketing in 2023. "We were asked to craft a new serif font family to express the brand's unique personality, movement, and playfulness," Brody Associates' website said. Democrat state officials are ramping up their preparations to protect against what they view as a new threat to election security, the federal government. At a meeting in Milwaukee in May, staff members from the offices of every Democrat attorney general and about a dozen Democrat secretaries of state held tabletop exercises to prepare for hypothetical scenarios in the November midterm elections. In those war rooms, said Nick Brown, the Democratic Attorney General of the state of Washington, state officials discussed how they would handle a variety of scenarios. What might happen if the FBI showed up demanding election materials or equipment? What if federal troops or agents were deployed in the country in ways that could intimidate voters or disrupt the election? What if President Trump tried to declare an election-related national emergency? The sad reality is now is that the federal government is our biggest concern, Mr. Brown said. It used to be that the Department of Justice was our number one partner, helping states prepare for election-related issues. The Trump administration has not explicitly threatened to make any such moves, and a White House spokeswoman dismissed the Democrat efforts, arguing that the party should instead focus on passing tighter voting laws. But Mr. Trump, who tried to overturn the results of the 2020 election, told the New York Times this year that he regretted not seizing voting machines after that contest. In his second term, he has appeared increasingly eager to use the federal government's investigative, prosecutorial, and legislative powers to influence how elections are run. His primetime speech to the nation last week fanned claims of election fraud, raised new concerns about possible federal interference in the midterms. This week, Mr. Trump and his allies seized on reports that 400 non-citizens had cast ballots in New Jersey after about 6,600 residents had been improperly registered to vote because of a 2023 software error at the Motor Vehicle Commission. The state's Democrat government has said what happened was unacceptable. But Mr. Trump has recently made much broader claims, which remain unsubstantiated, about hundreds of thousands of non-citizens voting illegally in four states. A letter from the Homeland Security Department sent to one of the states and obtained by the New York Times indicated that the data cited by Mr. Trump was an initial estimate and was probably highly inflated. After months of relatively minimal involvement in the U.S.-Iran war, the Iranian-backed Houthi militant group in Yemen is making a delayed but potentially consequential entrance. The Houthis claim to have launched missile and drone strikes on two Saudi oil tankers in the Red Sea on Wednesday, just days after the group declared a naval blockade on shipping linked to Saudi Arabia. The group has long portrayed itself as a frontline member of the Iran so-called Axis of Resistance and has publicly tied itself to Iran's fortunes. But while the Houthis are close to Iran, analysts describe their partnership as one shaped by both coordination and constraint. Who are the Houthis? The Houthis are Shiite militants who have been fighting Yemen's internationally recognized government for two decades. They overran the Yemeni capital, Sana, in 2014, forcing the government to flee to the city of Aden. The following year, a Saudi-led coalition launched a bombing campaign to oust the militants, but failed, leaving the Houthis in power in northern Yemen. Hundreds of thousands of people died from the violence, famine, disease that ensued. Are they involved in the war? Until recently, the Houthis' involvement in the broader Iran had been halting and cautious. Experts say the group had been weakened by last year's weeks-long bombardment by the United States and Israel in Yemen and forced into a careful calculation about how much of its dwindling arsenal it could afford to spend. What is the relationship with Iran? The Houthis are neither a direct conduit for Iranian interests in Yemen nor fully free of the Islamic Republic's influence. Analysts have said Iranian support helped the Houthis evolve from a group of poorly organized rebels to a powerful armed presence, but the group may have delayed engaging in the current conflict because it could risk inviting strikes on Houthi leadership. From Ramallah, the West Bank, Palestinians in the Israeli-occupied West Bank are routinely being terrorized by military raids and settler violence. But a more obscure menace is threatening to bring the entire West Bank economy to a halt. Two Israeli financial institutions that have long served as partners for the 13 Palestinian banks, handling transactions that make possible imports to the West Bank of everything from food and clothing to gasoline, water and electricity, have signaled that May may abruptly end those relationships. That would cut the territory's financial tether to Israel and the outside world. If the Israeli banks severed ties, officials said, it would amount to the imposition of a suffocating commercial blockade. The banks have long been concerned they could be exposed to lawsuits over money laundering or terrorist financing, and have grown frustrated that Israel's government is not better shielding them against these risks. The prospect of being cut off has prompted Palestinian officials to appeal to foreign governments to intervene with the Israelis. A gathering on the subject on Thursday in Ramallah, sponsored by the Palestinian Monetary Authority, with the participation of officials from the United Nations, World Bank, and International Monetary Fund, was titled "The Breaking Point: Sounding the Alarm Before Collapse." There is a huge fear, said Feras Milhelm, who served as governor of the Palestinian Monetary Authority from 2021 to 25. There is also a belief that this will not happen, that Israel cannot really cut the relations unless they want to push the Palestinians to anarchy. One of the two Israeli financial institutions, the Israel Discount Bank, has written to its Palestinian counterpart saying that it will end its corresponding banking relationship with them on September 1, according to a letter obtained by the New York Times. The other bank, Hapoalim, told the Times that it was considering making the same decision. In a statement on Wednesday, the Israeli finance minister said the two banks had announced their desire to cease providing correspondent services. The ministry said it was in talks with them to find a safe and responsible manner for them to continue those relationships, and that their determination could have negative implications for economic stability in the region. Russia targeted Ukraine with a barrage of missiles on Friday, killing at least 15 people, including 10 at the site of a military exhibition near the Ukrainian capital. Hours earlier, Ukraine struck sites in Russia, including a missile factory, where 6 people were killed, and warehouses belonging to the country's largest online retailer, Wildberries. Ukraine has hit the company's storage sites repeatedly in recent days as it tries to damage the Russian economy and make ordinary Russians feel the effect of the war. The dueling bombardments, which left dozens of people injured in both countries, were the latest salvos in an air campaign that has escalated as the war's front line remains mostly static. At least one Russian ballistic missile struck a sports complex on the outskirts of Kiev, Ukraine's capital, where a weapons exhibition was being held, according to Ukrainian officials. President Volodymyr Zelensky of Ukraine said a rescue operation was underway. In addition to the 10 people who were reported killed, dozens were injured, the Ukrainian authorities said. Efforts to determine exactly what happened and the fate of those affected are ongoing, Mr. Zelensky said. It was not the first time Russia has struck a gathering related to defense and technology. In 2023, a Russian missile hit a theater in Cherniv in northern Ukraine during a meeting of drone manufacturers. The attack killed 7 people and injured hundreds, leading to calls for stricter security measures at events related to weapons development. Ukraine's prosecutor general, Russian Kavatsen, said on Friday that a criminal investigation into the organizers of the weapons exhibition near Kiev had been launched. From La Guaira, Venezuela, the teenager sat in the passenger seat of a pickup truck beside her mother's coffin as the vehicle merged into traffic along a coastal road in Venezuela. Michelle Mendoza, 16, had escaped the wreckage of one of the many high-rise public housing complexes that collapsed during last month's catastrophic earthquakes in the state of La Guaira. Her parents and her older brother, however, were killed. But when Michelle and her other family members, mostly children and teenagers, arrived at the hillside graveyard in her town of Carabaleda, the caretaker sent them away. The family did not own a gravesite, he said, and because they couldn't afford one, Michelle could not bury her mother there. I didn't even know graveyards could be private, said Alexandra Romero, 18, Michelle's sister-in-law, who was 6 months pregnant, her legs dangling from the pickup in front of the cemetery.

loved ones would emerge alive. But there were differences within this shared horror. With heavy machinery in short supply, wealthier Venezuelans were able to rent private equipment to aid their search. Many were also able to bury their dead in private family plots, while poorer Venezuelans were forced to cremate their loved ones because of a lack of affordable burial options nearby. Cremation in Venezuela, as in other Latin American countries, is not historically customary, and in many cases was not what victims or their relatives might have wanted. When Michelle, who had kept a calm and gentle attitude for much of the day, returned to the morgue to hand over her mother's body for cremation, she looked distraught. She said she wanted her mother to be buried in a grave she could visit, not turned into ashes. "I would have liked to bring her flowers," she said. From New Delhi, in an Instagram revolt of the young, India's WhatsApp uncles are at a loss. Prime Minister Narendra Modi, who for more than a decade has used social media to project an image of nearly divine infallibility, is facing perhaps his most formidable challenge in years in the form of Gen Z-driven protests that has seized the digital narrative with videos, memes, and authentic outrage. As the demonstrators vent their anger at India's economic failings and a lack of accountability, the signs and slogans in New Delhi at the main site of the protests, which spread this week to several other Indian cities, are aiming directly at Mr. Modi. Usually criticized only in whispers, the strongman leader has suddenly found himself the subject of jokes and taunts, with protesters defacing him on billboards and mocking him in verse, sharing the images online to an audience of millions. One widely viewed video shows a group chanting about the Prime Minister and a 56-inch monkey, a reference to his boasting of a 56-inch chest. Others are pointedly more profane. The Indian state, its vast authority increasingly built around Mr. Modi's image, has struggled to match the protesters' creativity and tenacity. Anurag Manas Varma, the author of a book about how social media algorithms are transforming India, said the massive mobilization on the streets had broken a sense of fear and offered a release for pent-up anger. "Because of the comfort of the crowd, now people can voice their opinion," Mr. Varma said. "And when they are voicing out their opinions, it's almost an outburst because every safety valve of democracy was closed for this particular regime." The protest movement was not really about Mr. Modi at the beginning. It started as a sit-in in New Delhi demanding the resignation of the education minister, under whom several college exam cheating scandals have affected millions of young people, worried about their career prospects in India's super-competitive job market. Last weekend, police officers in plain clothes fought their way through supporters of a prominent activist who had gone on a hunger strike, dragged him to a hospital, and began forcibly clearing the protest camp. In the days that followed, Mr. Modi was largely silent, and his government's dismissive response, with the educational minister calling the protesters a B-team of terror groups, exposed a generational gap. It was the kind of condensation that the protests called WhatsApp Uncle Speak, a lecturing one-way discord that has taken over India's public space. As Mr. Modi's party dominates the social messaging platform to promote its agenda with texts that are duly forwarded by supporters. And a prominent Indian activist ended his hunger strike on Friday after 26 days of fasting to demand the education minister's resignation over a series of botched entrance exams. But India's young protests are continuing what has grown into a wider fight against corruption, poor job prospects, and the government's mismanagement of the educational system. The activist said on social media that he had broken his fast after long negotiations with government ministers and in view of possible violence in the country. He has started striking in solidarity with the wider protest,
that began after India's medical school entrance exams were cancelled

0: because test questions had been leaked. The cause has since morphed into a Gen Z movement calling for structural changes to the education system and labor market. The Delhi police said its officers had moved him, the longtime activist on education and climate issues, to the hospital for essential medical care in keeping with court orders. As Mr. Wanchuk's health deteriorated there, government ministers urged him to break his fast. Yet there was no indication that the government had agreed to meet any of the demands driving his strike. Chief among them was the resignation of the Indian Education Minister, under whose watch a number of national exams have been marred by leaks. Mr. Wanchuk has also called on the government to vow not to punish protesters. He urged all to stay very vigilant about not allowing violence of any kind anywhere. Many of the protesters in India are students and many others have jobs, but they share a sense of desperation and rage about education and employment prospects. A horribly familiar rhythm of war has returned for Iranians, with bombarded highways and a plunging currency, menacing social media posts by President Trump, and fiery rhetoric by Iran's clerical rulers. Yet when Venom, an unemployed musician in Tehran, calls his family or friends to check in, he never starts by talking about the war. The first question we ask one another is, have you eaten? Like all Iranians interviewed for this article, Venom, 38, asked that his last name not be used for fear of reprisal from Iran's government. It has honestly reached a point where we are only thinking about survival, he said. Garner the pep talks from relatives about finding a job, he said, as unemployment soars. Many Iranians have shelved plans to repair buildings or rebuild lives battered by the war. Planning for the future seems an absurd luxury when impoverished friends can afford to buy rice only by the cup, and when the United States and Iran are trading strikes on military sites, ports, and water desalination plants around the region. For more than a year, Iranians have been trapped in a cycle of airstrikes, domestic security crackdowns, and economic devastation. A short-lived ceasefire last month brought some respite from falling bombs, though not from the plummeting economy. The unraveling of the agreement in recent weeks tipped the country back into war. The United States and Iran have traded attacks for 2 weeks, and on Friday, Mr. Trump met with advisers to decide whether to intensify the military assault, according to four people briefed on the discussion. Now many Iranians feel powerless. I have no control over my life anymore, Benham said. Our fate is in the hands of those who don't think about ordinary people. The cycle of crisis has plagued Iran since the 12-day U.S.-Israeli war that battered the country in June last year. In its wake, the government placed the country under a months-long internet blackout, citing national security concerns. That sent the foundering economy into a nosedive. Then a currency crisis in December set off anti-government protests that grew into a nationwide movement. The crackdown in January was fiercer than any Iran had experienced in decades, leaving thousands dead and the country bitterly divided. Weeks later, Mr. Trump and Israel's Prime Minister Benjamin Netanyahu announced their war against Iran, describing it as a once-in-a-generation chance to topple the country's authoritarian rulers. American and Israeli warplanes pummeled Iran, destroying infrastructure and killing the supreme leader and thousands of civilians. But the country's theocratic rule remained intact, emboldened by its survival. On the final calls that Sergeant Michael Emmanuel Swinton made home to North Carolina, the strain of a years-long deployment that had brought him to the Middle East and into the thick of the ongoing war in Iran was beginning to show. He hadn't been sleeping. His appetite was diminishing. He longed to return home. Fear had crept into his voice, his wife Jamia Swinton said. I could always tell when the tone would change that something was going on. There were drone strikes at Erbil Air Base in northern Iraq, where he was stationed, he told her, and they kept coming. There was no peace, she said. His last video call to his wife was extra loving, she said, and very short. He asked to see their four-year-old daughter, but she was at preschool. It had been a year since he last saw them in person. 4 days later, uniformed men arrived at Miss Swinton's door to report that her husband had been killed. Sergeant Swinton was one of 18 U.S. soldiers who had lost their lives since the United States and Israel attacked Iran on February 28th. There was a high school graduate who was 19 and loved to dance, a 42-year-old father who dreamed of opening his own martial arts studio, a 39 mother of two on her last deployment. Sergeant Swinton was among four service members whose deaths occurred last week during the escalating clashes between U.S. and Iranian forces in the Persian Gulf, where tensions have worsened since the collapse of a ceasefire last month. The Defense Department said that he died on Saturday during the disposal of Iranian drone. The episode, a controlled detonation at the Erbil base, is under investigation, the Pentagon said. Sergeant Swinton, 30, was not involved in the detonation, but was killed by flying debris from the blast, said a U.S. official who spoke on the condition of anonymity to discuss operational matters. Sergeant Swinton was assigned to the 108th Air Defense Artillery Brigade at Fort Bragg in North Carolina. Miss Swinton, 27, had been in the Army too, and she met her husband when both were deployed to Bahrain in 2020. They had different jobs. He watched radar and she worked on missile launches, but they gravitated to one another when they had free time. What caught my eye was obviously how handsome he is, Miss Swinton said, adding that he was endlessly goofy and still managed to command respect. He knew his job so well, and it made people listen to him. On Wednesday, the Pentagon reported on its casualties website that a total of 18 American service members had been killed during the war in Iran. By Thursday, the Defense Department had lowered that number, reporting that 14 American troops had been killed in the war. Three military officials said that one reason behind the change was that the Trump administration decided to remove four service members killed this past weekend from the list, three in Jordan and one in northern Iraq, because their deaths occurred after President Trump declared a ceasefire in the war in April. The officials described sensitive internal discussions on the condition of anonymity. The acting press secretary for the Pentagon, Yoel Valdez, attributed the change instead to temporary data disruptions on the website that he suggested would be quickly fixed. Since the ceasefire collapsed, the Pentagon has provided little information about the American military strategy and has been slow to release information about troops' injuries. The last major Pentagon briefing on the war was in early May. The Defense Department has said that disclosing Iranian strikes on bases where U.S. troops are housed would compromise operational security. News analysis by Carl Hulse from Washington. Senator Angus King, the Maine independent, aligned with Democrats, has never in more than a decade in Congress opposed the annual Pentagon policy measure, a bill that traditionally draws overwhelming bipartisan backing by lawmakers eager to show support for America's military. Yet Mr. King this month crossed what was once considered a political red line by joining Senate Democrats in unanimously blocking a bill that would lay out more than $1.15 trillion in Pentagon spending. On Wednesday, 205 House Democrats voted against that chamber's version of the legislation, a striking break from the past when only the most liberal Democrats dared to oppose the annual defense bill. The shift underscored the hardening partisan divide over the war with Iran and its elevation as an issue in the coming midterm campaigns. It also highlighted an evolution in the strategy of leading Democrats in Congress, who have become more responsive in recent months to pressure from voters to reject the status quo. In 2027, more than 100 floodgates are scheduled to start protecting residents in Lower Manhattan from the next superstorm, Sandy. Just one problem. There's no money to maintain and operate them. That will soon change. On Friday, Mayor Zoran Mandani announced that the Bureau of Coastal Resilience, the agency in charge of the gates, would receive a substantial infusion of money, with its budget increasing to more than $43 million in coming years. As climate change accelerates, so too must our efforts to protect our communities, Mr. Mandani said in the statement. This investment ensures the Bureau can keep pace with the billions of dollars in infrastructure coming online in the next few years. The floodgates in Lower Manhattan, which represent the bulk of those billions, were devised after Sandy killed 44 New Yorkers and caused nearly $19 billion in damage in 2012. Other areas in New York City with significant years-long projects nearing completion, including Red Hook in Brooklyn and the South Shore of Staten Island. From Winder, Georgia, a Georgia teenager pleaded guilty on Friday to carrying out an attack at his high school in 2024 that killed four people, injured nine others, and plunged a suburban community northeast of Atlanta into grief and turmoil. The boy, Colt Gray, 16, faced 55 charges, including murder and aggravated assault, after opening fire at Appalachee High School in Winder, Georgia, when he was a 14-year-old freshman. The change in plea, which came in a hearing on Friday, was followed by a series of statements from survivors of the shooting and relatives of the people who were killed, urged Judge Nicholas Prim of Barrow County Superior Court not to show Mr. Gray any leniency. Judge Prim said the choice was whether to sentence him to life with the possibility of parole. One by one, the survivors and relatives of victims described rage and resentments, physical therapy sessions, and struggling to live with harrowing images imprinted on their minds. "It feels like he killed me even though I live," said Natalie Griffith, a student who was injured in the attack, adding that she often pondered how much it had altered the trajectory of her life. "I wonder when I will stop thinking about it every day." The hearing, which could stretch into next week, is also expected to include statements in support of Mr. Gray from a psychologist and a youth detention center counselor and his own maternal grandmother. Mr. Gray had been scheduled to go on trial in October. His father, Colin Gray, was convicted of second-degree murder and involuntary manslaughter in March, in a trial in which his son's guilt was all but accepted as fact. And that's all for today's New York Times. This is Jackie Keith. Thank you very much for joining me. I'll see you all again next week.
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2: Good morning. This is Ed Reedy from the Talking Information Center with the Sunday, July 26 reading of the New York Times. A global economy jolted by an oil shock now gets a tariff reminder. Tariffs are back, but this time there's a war in the Persian Gulf and oil has hit $100 a barrel. By Patricia Cohen. We've all been down this road before. President Trump issues a blitz of punitive tariffs on allies and rivals, straining trade, rattling bond markets, raising prices, and injecting more uncertainty into the global economy. The difference now is that the United States is at war with Iran. Key trade and energy routes in the Persian Gulf region are blocked, and the global oil price is near $100 a barrel. When Mr. Trump unveiled his original cold blanket of tariffs on April 2, 2025, oil had been around $70 a barrel. These new trade tensions come at a time in which the global economy, due to higher energy prices, is in weaker spot than on Liberation Day last year, said Karsten Brzeek, an economist at the Dutch multinational bank ING. Referring to the day President Trump announced the specific rates. The new import taxes on more than 80 countries, including members of the European Union, are Mr. Trump's latest bid to reimpose tariffs after the U.S. Supreme Court struck down many of his previous levies in February. The tariffs, which use trading partners' unfair labor practices as a rationale, replace a similar temporary set he imposed right after the court ruling. More tariffs are expected to follow. Mr. Brzeek and other analysts said the economy had already absorbed much of the inflationary impact of Mr. Trump's trade war. The worst of the tariff-related goods inflation is probably behind us, said Carl Tannenbaum, chief economist for Northern Trust, a global financial institution based in Chicago. Companies raised prices last year and didn't roll back those increases after the Supreme Court's decision. Both the tariffs and their erratic implementation tend to hamper long-term planning, dent investment, and drag down growth, as businesses are forced to spend time and resources figuring out how to adapt their production and supply chains. Even so, at the moment, the escalating war with Iran, which began 5 months ago with attacks by the United States and Israel, is having a much greater impact on the health of the global economy than tariffs are. In Japan, the government cabinet office said on Friday that companies might be passing on increased costs caused by the war in Iran at an even faster pace than they did after the Russian invasion of Ukraine in 2022, the last great global energy shock. Key energy trade routes in the Strait of Hormuz and the Red Sea continue to be disrupted. Oil prices jumped again this week as the Iranian-backed Houthi militia group in Yemen escalated its confrontation with Saudi Arabia and opened a second front in the region's conflict. The spike in oil prices sent jitters through the market, leading to a sell-off of government bonds and weighing down stocks in the United States. Gas prices hit $4 a gallon and mortgage rates ticked up. The situation in the Middle East is, to me, and from what I can see from the data, very much more worrying for the global economy than this fireworks of tariffs, said Paolo Subacci, a professor at Sciences Po, Paris. On the trade front, she said, it's more or less the same story. Perhaps no region in the world has been hit harder by the double whammy of tariffs and the war than Asia, where economies are heavily reliant on both exports and imported energy. Several major Asian countries have already negotiated aggressively to secure trade agreements with Washington. It's not yet entirely clear how the new tariffs imposed by Mr. Trump will affect those deals, but representatives from several foreign governments said they had privately been told that tariff rates would be the same as those negotiated last year. Japan promised $550 billion in American investment as part of a trade deal in exchange for a reduced tariff rate of 15%. South Korea has similarly committed tens of billions of dollars towards shipbuilding and battery manufacturing, while Taiwan has promised tens of billions to expand advanced semiconductor production. So far, economies in Asia have performed better than expected. The biggest takeaway for me has been how resilient these economies have been to all those shocks, said Sonal Varma, an economist at Nomura, Japan's largest investment bank and brokerage firm. Companies have either absorbed costs, passed them on to consumers, or rerouted shipments through other countries. And since the Iran war, despite shortages, governments have offered supplies and subsidies to help businesses and consumers deal with rising fuel prices. Yet even as the bigger picture has been more positive than expected, there are divergences across the region. Countries participating in the boom in artificial intelligence through semiconductors, data centers, or other parts of the ecosystem have fared better than those that are more exposed to energy shocks. The Philippines, which declared a national energy emergency in March and has continued to grapple with rising fuel prices, has been left behind in the AI boom and is experiencing an economic slowdown. By contrast, an increase in semiconductor exports helped South Korea's economy grow faster than expected this spring, offsetting declines in other sectors like construction. How negotiations play out between the United States and China is perhaps the most important arena in Mr. Trump's renewed trade wars. The main event in all of this is U.S. versus China, said Mr. Tannenbaum at Northern Trust. China has shown itself to be a very formidable trade bargainer, he said. They have been preparing for this for a long time, and they know exactly where our vulnerabilities are. Xi Jinping, China's leader, is planning a state visit to Washington in September, and he's already shown his willingness to withhold minerals that are critical to America's tech and defense industries to pressure the Trump administration on trade. Mary E. Lovely, senior fellow at the Peterson Institute for International Economics, recently met with Chinese analysts as part of a regular exchange program. She said China's leaders are very confident that their chokehold on permanent magnets and rare earths will prevent President Trump from really going much higher than where he already is on tariff levels. That could mean China ends up with lower tariffs than some of its neighbors, giving it an economic edge over competitors. The prize, easier access to the gigantic American market, is more valuable than ever. American consumers have an enormous appetite for goods, having increased their spending at a faster pace than those in Europe or in China. Iran war. U.S.-Iran strikes abate, but supporters of both sides exchange attacks. The Houthis and Saudi-led forces in Yemen said they had traded strikes, and Ukraine said it struck a ship carrying Russian military supplies to Iran. Fighting between the United States and Iran abated for the first time in 2 weeks on Saturday, but tensions still simmered in the region after Ukraine hit an Iranian cargo ship in the Caspian Sea, and a militia in Yemen said it attacked energy facilities in Saudi Arabia. Neither the United States nor Iran acknowledged any direct strikes or counterstrikes, a rare lull in 2 weeks of clashes that have effectively unraveled a ceasefire signed in June. However, two other vital waterways in the region were affected. Ukraine said it struck a cargo vessel moving military supplies between Iran and Russia in the Caspian Sea. Iran's foreign ministry confirmed it was an Iranian vessel and that one crew member was killed in the strike and another wounded. The Caspian Sea, which borders Iran, has long served as a secure conduit for Arabian weapons, according to Western intelligence assessments. Also in the Red Sea, a spokesman for Saudi-led forces operating in Yemen said that they had attacked Houthi military targets. Saturday, the Houthis, a Yemeni militia backed by Iran, said they had fired rockets and drones at sites at energy facilities in two areas along Saudi Arabia's Red Sea coast. A video clip circulating on social media Saturday and verified by the New York Times showed plumes of smoke coming from the direction of the Saudi Aramco refinery in Jazan, Saudi Arabia. The Saudi authorities did not immediately respond to a request for a comment, nor provide further details. The Houthis declared a maritime blockade on Saudi vessels earlier this week, increasing pressure on global oil prices. Although some tankers have made it through, the militia has fired on passing ships. The decrease in fighting hardly soothes fears that the situation could still deteriorate. President Trump met with advisors on Friday to discuss a potential escalation with Iran, according to four people briefed on the discussion. Those consultations came just days before the president was set to meet Israel's Prime Minister, Benjamin Netanyahu. His visit on Tuesday would be the first since he argued in February for a joint U.S.-Israeli offensive against Iran, which began weeks earlier. The Trump administration has had little success in its war aims, having failed to topple the Iranian government and end its nuclear program. Instead, Iranian forces have effectively blockaded the Strait of Hormuz, a vital corridor for global oil and gas shipments, throttling global energy supplies. In the Red Sea, dozens of ships continue to move through the Red Sea, according to shipping data, after the Houthi militia announced the blockade of the vital shipping passage. Some ships are making U-turns, and at least three have been attacked. Strait of Hormuz, U.S. forces struck a tanker identified as the Lavine after it repeatedly tried to breach the American blockade on the strait, according to Captain Tim Hawkins, a U.S. Central Command spokesman. He said the crew ignored at least four warnings, adding that he was aware of reports of crew casualties but could not confirm them. The price of Brent crude, the global benchmark for oil, was up more than 7% at $100.95 a barrel on Friday, before dropping to around $98 a barrel. Nearly all the provisions of a June 17th ceasefire between the United States and Iran have been violated. Lowered number of troop deaths on Pentagon site upsets military families. The change in the number to 14 from 18 this week has prompted scrutiny over the Defense Department's accounting and reporting practices. By Tim Arango, Georgia Gee, and Pooja Salhotra. A change in the count of those killed as a result of the war in Iran has some veterans, military families, and lawmakers expressing outrage and calling for more transparency from the Pentagon. Earlier this week, the Pentagon had reported on its website that 18 service members had been killed, but that number was later lowered to 14. The change was made because the four service members killed recently in Jordan and Iraq had died after a ceasefire had been declared by President Trump in April, military officials told the New York Times, on condition of anonymity to describe sensitive internal discussions. President Trump on Wednesday witnessed the return of four young Army soldiers recently killed overseas, whose death brought the total number of American service members who have died in the war to at least 18. In comments on Thursday, Mr. Trump compared the toll from other American wars with the war against Iran, saying that even one death is too many, but it's 18. The acting press secretary for the Pentagon, Joel Valdez, on Thursday attributed the change to temporary data disruptions on the website that he suggested would be quickly fixed. As of Saturday morning, the Pentagon's website was still listing 14 service members killed. It is truly disgusting and disheartening to lower the count of our service members who gave their lives for this country, said Tanya Stamos, Navy veteran and the founder of Operation RJS, a nonprofit in honor of her father, Richard James Stamos, also a veteran, that provides free telehealth counseling and support. She continued, "As a Navy combat veteran myself, I find it a slap in the face that it is so easy to disregard my brothers and sisters in arms who raised their hand and gave an oath to protect and serve foreign and domestic, all for the government who is choosing to wipe your names from history." The brother of Dominique Asodio, 36, is in the military and has been deployed to the Middle East during the war. Mr. Asodio said the change in the count by the Pentagon was either gross incompetence or a deliberate attempt to mislead or mischaracterize reality. He said it reminded him of how Russia hides the number of its dead from its war on Ukraine. "As families, we need, to the best of the government's ability, some transparency," said Mr. Ascotti, who added that he opposed the war. "We want to know what's happening with our families, and we want to know what happened to our family if something happened." The criticism of the Pentagon over its accounting of American casualties in the war has extended to the halls of Congress. On Thursday, a group of Democratic senators sent a letter to Defense Secretary Pete Hegseth requesting a comprehensive accounting of the number of service members killed or wounded. In the week before the recent attacks that killed three soldiers in Jordan, there were three other strikes by Iran that left dozens injured. These casualties were not immediately disclosed by the Pentagon, raising questions about whether the government was meeting its obligation to inform the country about the number of service members who had been either wounded or killed. The senators wrote, "The American people, Congress, service members, and their families are entitled to a full and accurate accounting of the human costs of war. The information currently available to the public suggests that the department has not consistently provided timely and comprehensive public casualty reporting throughout the conflict." Robin Wheatley said her son Kyle, 20, joined the Air Force after he graduated from high school and had been deployed in the Middle East since March. "If he was killed in action while serving in a war zone and his death was covered up, I would be furious. I would be upset," said Ms. Wheatley, a city councilwoman in Newburgh, Oregon. "All the servicemen and women need to be honored." The criticism of how the Pentagon accounts for the war's toll and informs the public comes amid renewed fighting after the collapse of the ceasefire. Jeff Merrick, a retired Air Force Master Sergeant and a board member of Military Families Speak Out, a group formed in the aftermath of September 11th to oppose the wars in Iraq and Afghanistan, said the Pentagon's accounting of the war dead was emblematic of a larger pattern of obfuscation. "I don't know what it shows other than a total disregard for our military and family members," he said. Hundreds of thousands flee as fires rage in Spain and France. Firefighters were racing to contain blazes that were moving closer to Madrid and Bordeaux. By Claire Moses and Carlos Barragan. Fast-moving wildfires devoured fields, forests, and homes in France and Spain on Saturday, forcing nearly 300,000 people to evacuate or take shelter as hundreds of firefighters raced to stop the blazes' approach on major cities like Madrid and Bordeaux. "It is an unprecedented situation, unlike anything we have seen before," Madrid's regional president, Isabel Diaz Ayuso, said at a news conference. In France, the authorities have ordered the evacuation of around 197,000 people from the Gironde and Landes region in the country's southwest, where the fires have burned through an area about three times the size of Paris. President Emmanuel Macron said reinforcements from across the country had been deployed to help, including a military plane, water bomber helicopters, and civil aerial resources. "We will rebuild, we will repair, and we will be there as long as it takes," he said. The Gironde fire was 20 miles from the city of Bordeaux on Saturday and moving in its direction. The French authorities said about 800,000 people live in the area, which is known for the vineyards and wineries to the city's north and east, and Thomas Cazeneuve, Bordeaux's mayor, told reporters, "While there were no plans to evacuate the city, it was prepared to deal with any possibility." In Spain, more than 80,000 people near Madrid have been evacuated or ordered to remain indoors as ash and dense smoke from the wildfires blazing through the mountains west of the capital fell over the region. "The situation is still complex. Our goal is to defend people's lives," Prime Minister Pedro Sanchez said at a command center in Sencinitos, a town west of Madrid that was evacuated hours after he spoke. Mr. Sanchez said that there was a window of opportunity this weekend to fight the fire as temperatures eased, but he urged caution as strong winds and dry thunderstorms could further complicate firefighters' work. The blazes are part of a wave of wildfires this summer across Europe. Since late May, heat waves have parched forests and vegetation. Last month was the hottest June on record in Western Europe, according to Copernicus, a European Union monitoring agency. More than 321,000 acres have been scorched in Spain since the beginning of the year, compared with an average of 247,000 acres per year over the past decade, according to Mr. Sanchez. In France, wildfires have burned over 240,000 acres this year, a historic record, Laurent Nunez, France's interior minister, said. France has sent 1,500 troops to assist firefighters, and it is deploying for the first time a huge military cargo aircraft that has been adapted to dump flame retardant. Connecting a specific heat wave or fire to global warming is difficult, but experts agree that human-caused climate change is responsible for higher temperatures that have made wildfires more destructive. Ursula von der Leyen, the president of the European Union's executive arm, said that planes and helicopters from an EU-organized fleet had been dispatched to Spain and France. In Maine, Democrats picked Troy Jackson to replace Plattner in Senate race. Mr. Jackson, a progressive former state Senate president, clinched the nomination at a hastily arranged state party convention. By Reed J. Epstein. Maine Democrats chose Troy Jackson, a progressive former state legislator, to replace Graham Plattner as their Senate candidate at a convention on Saturday that followed weeks of internal turmoil in a key battleground state. Mr. Jackson's victory, a vote of 566-5, came on the first ballot of a pop-up state convention. The Maine Democratic Party organized in the 17 days since Mr. Plattner, who faced a rape accusation he denies, dropped out of the race. The coronation of Mr. Jackson, who has spent a quarter century in Maine state politics, completes a tumultuous process since Mr. Plattner was forced from the race. Mr. Jackson will face Senator Susan Collins, five-term Republican who has stymied generations of Maine Democrats. "Today we turn the page," Mr. Jackson told delegates in Bangor, Maine. "Today we begin the work of defeating Susan Collins in November." Mr. Jackson, 58, carries much of the progressive politics that powered the movement that lifted Mr. Plattner from political obscurity. A former logger who entered politics in the late 1990s, organizing against Canadian workers crossing the border to work for lower wages than Americans, Mr. Jackson now faces perhaps the biggest challenge of his political career. He's up against Ms. Collins, a moderate Republican seeking a sixth term in office. The race, seen as a central battleground in the fight for control of the Senate, features two longtime politicians who grew up in the same county in northern Maine. In the days since he has become the presumptive Democratic nominee, Mr. Jackson has sought to tie Ms. Collins directly to President Trump, who has lost the state in each of his three campaigns. In his victory remarks Saturday, Mr. Jackson said Ms. Collins has served Donald Trump and condemned her votes to confirm his Supreme Court appointees and to fund the Trump administration's immigration enforcement. Ms. Collins, who has long portrayed herself as a moderate above the fray of the mudslinging of politics elsewhere, and her Republican allies have in turn sought to disqualify Mr. Jackson on personal grounds. She recently dismissed Mr. Jackson as a Bernie bro, while the Maine Republican Party compared Mr. Jackson to Mr. Plattner. The Senate Leadership Fund, the Maine super PAC for Senate Republicans, released a new advertisement attacking Mr. Jackson over reports he could be ill-tempered, saying he was like Graham Plattner but worse. Ms. Collins, who appeared at a parade in Casco, Maine on Saturday, said in a brief interview beforehand that Mr. Jackson had been hyper-partisan in his approach in state politics. "That contrasts with the bipartisan approach that I've taken in Washington," she said. A former president of the Maine State Senate, Mr. Jackson was one of a dozen Democrats who entered the abbreviated contest to replace Mr. Plattner earlier this month. Like Mr. Jackson, many of them had waged losing campaigns for other offices earlier this year. Following a condensed primary that included a single televised debate and a scramble to organize supporters, Mr. Jackson's supporters won delegate elections by overwhelming margins at county party gatherings last weekend. His main Democratic rivals subsequently dropped out, turning what could have been a messy convention into a clear victory for Mr. Jackson. Maine Democrats are expected to formally submit his nomination to Shenna Bellows, the Maine Secretary of State, when her office opens on Monday. Ms. Bellows was one of the Democrats who sought to replace Mr. Plattner and ended her campaign after Mr. Jackson's show of force at the county meetings. A mixture of Maine politics, who speaks in the Aroostook accent of his state's North Woods, Mr. Jackson will now be thrust to the center of a Senate race that for the past year has attracted national attention and tens of millions of dollars. While he is well known in Augusta and in state politics, Mr. Jackson has a low profile outside Maine or with national donors who fund the nation's most competitive Senate races. He has not been viewed as a prolific fundraiser in state politics. A progressive economic populist who has rallied against big corporations and champions a Medicare for All universal health care system, Mr. Jackson began his political career quite conservative on social issues. For years, he opposed abortion rights, voted against same-sex marriage, and received high ratings from the National Rifle Association. But Mr. Jackson adopted standard progressive positions as he rose in Maine politics. As the state Senate president, Mr. Jackson ushered through one of the nation's most permissive abortion laws, allowing the procedure at any point in a woman's pregnancy with a physician's consent. Some of Mr. Jackson's colleagues from his time as the leader of the state Senate, which lasted from 2018 to 2024, recalled that at times he could be quick to anger. Mr. Jackson's left-leaning politics largely mirror those of Mr. Plattner, who energized Maine Democrats through a series of town hall gatherings over the past year. The two campaigned together earlier this year as Mr. Jackson ran for governor, emphasizing a similar progressive mantle built around ideas such as abolishing immigration and customs enforcement. Mr. Plattner, an oyster farmer who had never run for office before, faced a series of revelations about his past, including offensive online posts, a tattoo on his chest that resembled a Nazi symbol, and allegations about his treatment of women. Mr. Jackson is a veteran politician who has long been an adherent of Senator Bernie Sanders of Vermont, an independent who leads an impassioned left-wing movement. Mr. Jackson worked for Mr. Sanders' 2016 presidential campaign and had the senator's endorsement during his run for governor this year. In an interview on Monday, Mr. Jackson said Mr. Sanders, who caucuses with the Democrats, would be his first choice to be the leader of Senate Democrats next year. Mr. Jackson said in that interview that he would not support Senator Chuck Schumer of New York, the minority leader, to remain in his post. Mr. Jackson also expressed reservations about receiving financial or other assistance from Mr. Schumer, whose allies oversee the super PAC devoted to electing Senate Democrats. Berlin Pride event cut short after car hits crowds. The police said a hunt for suspects was underway after the episode at one of Europe's biggest gay-themed festivals. By Pranav Bhaskar. A car drove into a crowd and injured several people during Berlin's biggest LGBTQ Pride event, city police said on Saturday. The police said that the crash happened shortly after 10 p.m. in Tiergarten, a major park in the city center, and that a hunt for suspects was underway. The police added that some people suffered life-threatening injuries, but did not immediately reveal how many or if there was a suspected motive. The remainder of Christopher Street Day, a major pride festival in Germany that is among the biggest such celebrations in Europe, was canceled. The event, named for the New York City street synonymous with gay pride, draws hundreds of thousands of people to Berlin. The police said they were responding with an emergency crew at scene and urged people to avoid the area. There have been several vehicle attacks in Germany in recent years in which assailants drove into crowds. The deadliest of these occurred in Magdeburg in eastern Germany in December 2024, when a driver plowed through a Christmas market, killing 6 people and injuring 309 others. More than 500 Howard University students are bumped from enrollment. The university said the students failed to meet payment requirements by a July 10th deadline and were removed from the school's enrollment weeks before they were to move in, by Mark Walker and Emmett Lindner. More than 500 incoming Howard University freshmen learned weeks before move-in that the school had canceled their enrollment after it said the students missed a payment deadline this month. The decision came almost a month before the start of the fall semester, leaving the affected students scrambling to find alternatives or determine whether they could still find a way to re-enroll. Howard, one of the country's most prestigious historically black colleges and universities, said that it dismissed 502 first-year students whose accounts showed that they had not met enrollment and financial requirements by a deadline of July 10. By that date, the students were supposed to have paid half their remaining balance or enrolled in a payment plan. "Never in my life have I gotten so far and worked so hard for it to be stripped from me on a random Wednesday," one affected student, Isabella Williams, said in a TikTok video this week about the enrollment issue. Her video's caption said that she was supposed to move in on Saturday. "I was promised and told by people that what I was doing was okay," Ms. Williams continued, "that everything was fine and that my scholarships could come through later, and then I'm suddenly unenrolled from my dream school." Ms. Williams could not be immediately reached for comment on Saturday. The number of undergraduate, first-time-in-college students at Howard last fall was 2,490, according to the school. University said it began notifying students in March through emails and orientation sessions about enrollment requirements, payment expectations, and key dates. Howard officials said students also received monthly reminders through July as the deadline approached. Students who missed tuition or aid deadlines lost their spots in the upcoming semester. They were informed that the university can no longer hold their place in the incoming class, school officials said in a statement on Thursday. As Howard finalizes enrollment for the fall 2026 semester, which begins August 17th, confirming enrollment is essential to planning academic programs, housing, financial aid, and student support services, the statement said. For many students and their families, the timing left little opportunity to resolve the issue before the start of the academic year. Some of the affected students told the university that their scholarships or federal financial aid had not finished processing before the deadline, the university statement said. Some students said they were traveling to Washington next week to try to resolve the enrollment issue in person. It's unclear how many of the affected students were awaiting federal financial aid, private scholarships, or grants. The university is reviewing information related to anticipated scholarship funding and other financial aid, where appropriate, and will consider relevant circumstances presented regarding pending scholarship awards and financial aid resources, the university said. Behind the scenes of Elisa Liu's Olympic Victory Tour and Her New Level of Fame, by Marcus Thompson II. New York, it's 8:04 a.m. Elisa Liu stands in a crowded green room inside Rockefeller Center, low-key freaking out. Yes, Elisa Liu, the 20-year-old figure skater who snatched America's heart by owning the biggest stage of her life. At last month's Milan Olympics with the gold on the line, she proved cooler than the ice on which she danced to Donna Summer's MacArthur's Park. As she put it, bringing Oakland to Milan, Liu displayed no angst. The tension compelled viewers to sway with her panic, panic with every jump, sigh in relief after each flawless landing. She, however, ignored the pressure, deeming it unworthy of accompanying her glee. That same newly minted superstar now has awe in her eyes at a pending connection. The gold medalist finally looks rattled. "I just saw him," she says, eyes widened, smiles stretched by nerves. Daniel Radcliffe, 36, the actor famous for playing Harry Potter, was sitting in hair and makeup, preparing for his appearance. The Tony Award-winning actor came to promote his newest Broadway play, Every Brilliant Thing. In about an hour into the first stop of Lou's three-day media tour, which began at the Today Show, she arrived shy of 7 a.m. with a black puff coat and a black scarf. Lou got into town the night before after a five-hour drive from Massachusetts, where she kept her commitment and did three shows for the Skating Club of Boston. And Nike kept her up past 1 a.m. with a stylist choosing outfits for her appearances. Still, Lou showed up smiling like a sunny Friday afternoon. No coffee, no energy drink. She doesn't need either. Her bubbliness brews internally. She bounced through the first tasks. She did two on-camera teases and an interview with the Today crew, Craig Melvin, Hoda Kotb, and Carson Daly, delivering her trademark ease to the process, even about her name. She confirmed it's pronounced Liu, but she said, "I'm good with whatever." "It's actually Alisa Liu," she said, "but if people can't get Alisa, they're not going to get Liu. Hearing Alisa Liu doesn't bother her, though. Another example of the voluntary nature of her disposition." Plus, the outfit popped. She beamed about her threads, curated by Oscar-nominated costume designer and stylist Miyoka Bellisi, a fellow Bay Area native. She wore blue camo denim shorts that sagged slightly, despite a thick black belt lined with silver studs. A navy blue Nike shirt under a navy blue blazer hugged her torso, creating a dark canvas for her two gold medals, punctuating the fit, a pair of blue Nike moon shoes from a collaboration with French designer Simon Porte-Jacquemus. Look good, feel good, right? But Lou loses a bit of her cool when she gets wind that Harry Potter is in the building. "The wizard is here?" she asks excitedly. The way Radcliffe scurries out of his chair and into the green room to meet Lou illustrates her visceral impact. It's more than her becoming America's first figure skater to win women's single gold in the Olympics since 2002. It's the way Lou won, the aura she exudes, the mindset she espouses that touches people deeply. "Holy F, it's you," Radcliffe explained in his London accent, walking hurriedly toward Lou and hugging her. They high-five as Lou jumps with excitement. After Radcliffe satiates the cell phone cameras, he asks for a private moment with the gold medalist. He brags about how jealous his girlfriend would be that he got to meet America's newest darling. He asks Lou if she really did her own smiley piercing. "If you want, I can pierce you," Lou offers, after confirming it was her handiwork. "I've pierced three people." Lou arrives at an ideal moment in a nation starved for lightness. No one gets universal approval in this divided country, but few garner approval ratings as high as Lou currently boasts. America is digesting her like comfort food. No doubt youth permits such bliss, but Lou's spirit resonates in part because of the context it contradicts. Public life hums with perennial grievance and anxiety, but Lou's performance, her personality, cut through it. "I'm a very joyful person," she says. "My whole thing is I want to share what I feel with other people. I want people to feel the way I feel or feel something they've never felt before. I think that's like the whole point of storytelling is to make people feel something. Art, figure skating, movies, all that is to make people feel something they aren't feeling. And I'm really grateful that I'm able to do that. It's literally my dream." It's 9:29 a.m. Lou, back in the puff coat, hops out of a black SUV onto Fifth Avenue in Midtown Manhattan. The next stop on her tour is a photo shoot and interview with Rolling Stone at the private social club Moss, New York. Construction work hides the entrance, giving Lou time to get her first full experience with paparazzi. One photographer comes out of nowhere, rapidly snapping photos of Lou, who stands giggling while her team finds the entrance. Lou lives in front of a camera. She takes pictures with just about anyone who asks, but this reveals a different ball game. Her paradigm about celebrity and her place in it begins transforming right there on the sidewalk. "This is crazy," she said. "Paparazzi."

Agusa, senior vice president at WME, warns about autograph seekers selling her signature on eBay. She instructs Lou to ask whom to make the autograph out to, because putting an actual name can weed out the collectors. This new life is coming fast. She's quickly learning about the magnetic properties of a gold medal and the special place reserved in America for women's figure skating champions. But as inviting as her aura may seem, Lou diligently protects her peace. Trump administration drops subpoena demanding list of Jews from Pennsylvania. The move was a rare pullback for the administration, which has used inquiries as leverage. Few schools resisted, as Penn did, after it was pressed for anti-Semitism complaints and a list of campus groups involved with Judaism. By Alan Blinder and Rebecca Davis O'Brien. The Trump administration has for now abandoned its quest to force the University of Pennsylvania to turn over names of Jewish people on campus, according to a court filing on Thursday. The administration's retreat does not resolve the Equal Employment Opportunity Commission's long-running inquiry into concerns about anti-Semitism at Penn, but the government's move appears to spell the end, at least in Penn's case, of a politically volatile and legally fraught tactic. The government did not explain its decision in the court filing, and a spokesman for the EEOC declined to comment. The move, however, represents a rare pullback by the Trump administration, which has sought to use investigations and funding cuts as tools of leverage against elite universities. The investigation into Penn began in December 2023 when Andrea Lucas, an EEOC commissioner appointed by President Trump during his first administration, filed a civil rights charge against the university, citing a pattern or practice of harassment against Jewish faculty, staff, and other employees, particularly in the wake of the October 7, 2023 attack by Hamas on Israel. But the investigation gathered force only once Mr. Trump returned to the White House. The EEOC quickly began pressing Penn to surrender records about anti-Semitism complaints and a list of all clubs, groups, organizations, and recreation groups that were related to the Jewish religion, faith, ancestry, or national origin. The government also demanded membership rosters of those groups, as well as a list of people who had worked in Penn's Jewish Studies program. Penn complied with some of the government's requests and balked at others, and the commission sued in November to enforce a subpoena it had issued. The university and its allies warned that the government's demands were unconstitutional and endangered people. The EEOC insists that Penn produce this information without the consent and indeed over the objections of the employees impacted, while entirely disregarding the frightening and well-documented history of governmental entities that undertook efforts to identify and assemble information regarding persons of Jewish ancestry, the university said in a court filing in January. The government insisted that it needed the information to investigate anti-Semitism on Penn's campus, and that the university's response had been hyperbolic and extreme. "We're not looking for a list of Jews or a registry of Jews or a catalog of Jews," Deborah Lawrence, a lawyer for the commission, told a judge during a hearing in March. "How about a spreadsheet that identifies the contact information for potential victims and witnesses? That's all that we're looking for here." The judge, Gerald J. Papert, of Federal District Court in Philadelphia, ruled that month that the university largely had to comply with the subpoena, though he stayed his decision so Penn could appeal. Judge Papert's decision hinted at discomfort with how the commission had pursued its inquiry, particularly with a demand for information tied to groups related to the Jewish religion. Nevertheless, Judge Papert said Penn's constitutional claims were easily dispensed with, and the school appealed to the U.S. Court of Appeals for the Third Circuit. On Thursday, the dispute ended
with more surprise than fanfare when the government and Penn filed six

0: pages with the Third Circuit. In the submission, the EEOC said it would not take any further measures to enforce the subpoena. It also pledged not to otherwise seek from the University of Pennsylvania any material sought by the subpoena, while the current investigation is pending. The White House did not immediately comment. Penn welcomed the move. With the support of many members of the community who have stood with Penn throughout, the university has been able to protect its employees' rights, and none of the subpoenaed personnel contact information was disclosed. Matthew D. Grossman, a university spokesman, said in a statement, "Penn remains committed to fighting anti-Semitism and all other forms of discrimination to ensure everyone it serves can learn, work, and thrive." Only occasionally have universities resisted the Trump administration's tactics so forcefully. Harvard University and the California State University system brought lawsuits to challenge funding losses or threats of cuts, but few others have fought the administration's efforts as openly as Penn did. Still, Penn has had a complex relationship with the Trump administration. Last summer, after the administration paused about $175 million in research funding, Penn settled a civil rights case with the Education Department, which had accused the university of sex discrimination when it allowed a transgender athlete to compete on its women's team years earlier. The agreement included no financial penalties for Penn, but it prompted a backlash on campus where people accused leaders of bowing to the Trump administration. At the time of the agreement, Penn's president, J. Larry Jamison, said that the government's inquiry had left the university vulnerable to significant and lasting implications, referring to the possible loss of federal funding. The pause on research funding quickly ended, though that was not formally a part of the settlement. By then, though, the university had spent months privately clashing with the EEOC, which had taken on an outsized role in the administration's crusade to change higher education. The commission, for instance, was essential to last summer's settlement between the government and Columbia University. It has also worked on investigations into other top schools, including Cornell University and the University of California system. In the Penn case, Ms. Lucas' initial charge was highly unusual because it did not arise from an employee complaint. Ms. Lucas, a Penn alumni who is now the EEOC's chair, has used so-called commissioner's charges in other high-profile investigations, including the agency's inquiry into Nike over its diversity policies and its charges against Columbia and Barnard College over anti-Jewish harassment. Trump holds off on major escalation against Iran as advisers raise concerns. Among the worries is that expanded hostilities could dangerously drain the diminished stockpile of air defense munitions in the Middle East. By Eric Schmidt and Jonathan Swan. President Trump has set aside, at least for now, plans to sharply escalate the American military assault against Iran, with particular concern that intensifying the war could dangerously drain the Pentagon's already diminished stockpile of Patriot anti-missile interceptors and other air defense munitions in the Middle East. The threat to interceptor stockpiles is one of many considerations that have made a return to major combat operations a hugely risky endeavor, administration officials say. Mr. Trump and his top aides are also uneasy about the prospect of a widening war in the Middle East. The alienation of key Gulf allies who are vulnerable to Iranian attack, a global economic crunch, and growing energy and refugee crises. The latest turn in Mr. Trump's handling of the conflict with Iran came after a meeting on Friday with top advisers and senior members of his cabinet, according to two people briefed on the discussion. The private deliberations have focused on the Pentagon's shrinking inventory of Patriot interceptors and other air defenses, the official said, discussing operational matters on the condition of anonymity. Three U.S. soldiers in Jordan were killed last Friday when a ballistic missile slipped through American air defenses, fending off a barrage of Iranian missiles and drones, a senior U.S. official said. General Dan Kane, the chairman of the Joint Chiefs of Staff, has cautioned privately that resuming major combat operations against Iran was doable, but it would dangerously deplete interceptors available to the military central command, which is responsible for operations in the Middle East, the official said. A spokesman for General Kane declined to comment on advice the general gives the president. Stephen Chung, the White House communications director, said that the president has always been consistent in saying he prefers a diplomatic solution, but he continues to retain all options if Iran continues terrorist activities in the Strait of Hormuz or against allies. He added that after enduring crippling sanctions and repeated strikes, it would be wise for Iran to work towards a negotiated deal. Otherwise, they know what will happen. Mr. Trump has been wrestling with how to proceed in his nearly five-month war against Iran, and specifically with how to reopen the Strait of Hormuz, as gas prices climb again amid the resumption of hostilities over the past 2 weeks. Diplomacy has broken down, and the latest round of extensive U.S. attacks do not seem to have deterred Iran militarily. Few, if any, in Mr. Trump's inner circle believe the plan to escalate was wise, said the two people briefed. One senior U.S. official, who also spoke on the condition of anonymity, expressed doubts that resuming major combat operations would drive Iran back to the bargaining table. The official said he said the strikes have the opposite effect of what is intended, keeping Iran cohesive and allowing Iranian leaders to focus attention on an external threat. Fighting between the United States and Iran appeared to abate for the first time in 2 weeks on Saturday, but tensions remained high as hostilities flared between Saudi-backed forces and Iran-aligned Houthis in Yemen. After 13 straight nights of attacks on Iran, U.S. forces did not announce any overnight strikes on Saturday. Going into Friday's meeting, Mr. Trump has indicated that the military was ready to carry out heavier assaults if ordered to do so, even while leaving open the door to a diplomatic solution. "Look, we're locked and loaded," Mr. Trump told reporters on Friday afternoon. "We're ready to go, but we're talking to them, so maybe there will be, maybe there won't be, a tipping point." The meeting on Friday took place as Mr. Trump faces a potential inflection point in his approach to Iran after the collapse of a fragile ceasefire and a memorandum of understanding that was intended to bring the United States and Iran back to the negotiating table for a longer-term denuclearization. Several Pentagon officials and U.S. military commanders said earlier this week that Mr. Trump seemed to be leaning toward approving an initial phase of multi-stage bombing campaign. The campaign would counter coastal radars, anti-ship missile launchers, and a fleet of small Iranian attack boats and other sites the Pentagon says have contributed to attacks on commercial ships transiting the strait. The Pentagon rushed more forces, weaponry, and supplies to the Middle East in recent days to prepare for any escalation. The military has also damaged or destroyed an increasing number of railway bridges that civilians use, but that's also enable Iranian commanders to flow supplies to the southern coastal region near the strait. Increased attacks on those kind of targets, as well as energy facilities and Iran's nuclear sites, including Pickaxe Mountain, were also under consideration. Mr. Trump previewed some of his discussions in an interview with Axios on Thursday, saying, "I am considering a massive attack, bigger than ever before. I'm close to making a decision. We are all set for it." But by late Friday, Mr. Trump appeared to temporarily put aside the bigger bombing plans, apparently persuaded, at least in part, by his military advisor's assessment of dwindling supplies of munitions to defend American troops in Jordan, Kuwait, Bahrain, and the United Arab Emirates, whose bases there have come under heavy Iranian fire in the past 2 weeks. A major attack would most likely have drawn a heavier Iranian retaliation, putting more pressure on U.S. air defenses. And that's all the time we have for today. Stay safe and thank you for listening.
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2: 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Most insurance companies will pay for a new cushion every 3 years. 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It was more convenient to do everything at one time, since we needed to get an order from my doctor, a letter of medical necessity, and go through the long wait of insurance approval. 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I'll often call my tech first, and he can tell me what to do to avoid a service call. But for this relationship to work, direct your frustration over slow response times at the DME provider or the insurance company, not the tech who is just doing his job. Just ask, for example, as a quad, I couldn't remove a broken lock on my armrest by myself. Learn to be willing to ask for help. Learn from others in the SCID community. I asked members in an SCI support group on Facebook how to disassemble the broken lock. With the instructions I received, I walked my helper through the steps of removing the part. I had a functioning, albeit non-locking armrest until the new part arrived. Do your research before you order. Find the owner's manual and order form for your chair online. Get familiar with the available options, such as the seat width and depth, turn radius, base width, tilt or recline features, or ground clearance. Bowhead Nano Travel Chair, reviewed by Ariel Rousen. As a manual wheelchair user for 22 years, I like to stay up to date on the latest and greatest tools and mobility devices designed for our community. It's not often that I come across a product that truly excites me, but when I saw the Bowhead Nano, spelled N-A-N-O, I instantly hoped that this product would literally and metaphorically take a weight off my shoulders when it comes to traveling. The Bowhead Nano is a small, foldable chair without large rear wheels, designed to help users navigate tiny spaces where everyday chairs can't usually fit. The only way to propel it is to grab onto furniture or objects in the area and push yourself backwards or forwards. It is fully waterproof, so it can be used as a shower chair. It weighs under 10 pounds and can fit in a carry-on suitcase, making it very portable. Adjustable wheel positions allow Nano to splay outward for added stability or to lay flat for a lower transfer height, ranging from 9 to 13 and a half inches. As an avid traveler, I immediately recognized the independence I could gain if the Nano functioned as advertised. The main appeal of the Nano is that it fits in airplane aisles, so you are not forced to use the dreaded aisle chair provided by the airport. I could write 1,000 pages on my disdain for aisle chairs, but in short, they simply don't feel safe. The Nano allows me to steer myself down an airplane aisle at my own speed, and in short, seat height erases my fear of falling. During my first use, I was nervous that airline staff would not permit me to use it or state a liability issue, but there were no hiccups. Both the flight attendants and the aisle chair staff kept exclaiming, "So cool. I've never seen anything like that before," while being supportive and letting me take my time to get to my seat. The Nano is also handy when it comes to small bathrooms. I love to stay in Airbnbs and at the homes of my friends when possible, but I always get anxious about bathroom layouts and door widths. I've spent hours on Airbnb asking hosts to take measurements and report back, just so I have the peace of mind that I won't be scooting on the floor to somehow reach the toilet. With the Nano, I can park my everyday chair at the bathroom entrance, transfer to the Nano, and pull myself around tight corners or too small spaces with ease. I can also use it in the shower, so I no longer have to sit on a towel on the floor. The chair has brakes and feels much sturdier than the average makeshift shower chair provided by many hotels. Again, the seat height of the Nano was great because I wasn't afraid of falling far. The Nano exceeded my expectations in terms of strength and maneuverability. I always felt stable in the chair. The brakes were strong, and when the brakes were off, I rolled with extreme ease. I did not take a lot of strength to propel myself forward or backward. The only change I would like to see from the Bowhead is a backrest that locks in place. Sometimes, when I would transfer or when I would lean forward in the shower, the backrest would begin to fold inwards on me. I never felt unsafe, but it was an annoyance that could be easily addressed. I assume the question on most people's minds is it worth the $1,500 price tag? That's not even considering the $300 if you'd like a 3D printed cushion. As cool as the cushion sounds, I didn't find it necessary. As someone who travels frequently, including internationally at least once a year, being able to use the restroom without staff assistance more than justifies the investment in the Nano. I also prefer to stay in Airbnbs, so the Nano will drastically increase my options when looking for a place to book. If you can live with aisle chairs, typically fly domestically, or usually book ADA-compliant accommodations, the Nano may not be as appealing to you. Personally, I will be taking the Nano with me everywhere, as it is easy for me to carry on my lap and perfectly fits my lifestyle. The Bowhead Nano is available for pre-order for $1,499, with an optional cushion add-on for $299, and will ship starting this month. Visit Bowhead's website to pre-order. Safe, Effective, Reusable Catheter System by Ian Reuter. What if you took a handful of the best features from premium catheters and put them into a catheter that came with a small portable base that allowed you to easily clean, disinfect, and reuse the catheter? That's the idea behind Auri, A-U-R-I-E, a reusable intermittent catheter system that is looking to disrupt and improve how users get and use intermittent catheters. Earlier this year, Auri became the first reusable catheter system to receive FDA approval, and it will be available for purchase this fall at select VA hospitals with more availability to follow. Auri founder Sue Vic Paul spent the past 8 years developing a product that will result in less waste and less hassle while meeting the high health standards users demand at all of the sustainable price so insurance will cover it. Instead of having to worry about running out of insurance-provided catheters or having to travel with large quantities of backups, Auri provided users 2 pre-lubricated catheters, each with an introducer tip and insertion sleeve that can be sterilized and re-lubricated up to 100 times using a laptop-sized cleaner. With nothing but tap water and a small daily supply pod, the battery-powered cleaner can quietly clean, disinfect, and pre-lubricate the catheter in less than 40 minutes. Paul got the idea for the system when his sister-in-law was paralyzed in a car accident. He saw how difficult insurance made it to get the number and quality of catheters needed and how not having that directly translated to UTIs and other serious health complications. An award-winning product designer with experience in the health industry, Paul knew there had to be a better solution. The idea of reusing catheters is nothing new. Whether due to scarcity or ecological concerns or something else, catheter users have been boiling and microwaving used catheters for decades. There are 2 problems with that, said Paul. 1, there was no standardization of the process, so there was no way to make sure that you had a clean catheter at the end of whatever it is you were doing. And 2, there was also a really profound impact to the quality of life. Paul's research reinforced what many catheter users have found out. Better designed, quality catheters lead to less UTIs and better health outcomes. Unfortunately, many people don't have access to them. We saw that single-use standard catheters have about a 50% annual risk of UTIs that worsen every year. These were what 95% of the user population is covered for because they're relatively cheap at about $6,000 a year. Then there are single-use, no-touch catheters that help reduce infections by up to 62%, according to recent studies. Because of their features like introducer tips, insertion sleeves, and things of that nature, they help reduce contact contamination and reduce urethral trauma. But they're about $10 each, so they're only covered for about 5% of Medicare users. With a large target price point in line with what Medicare already pays for a year of single-use standard catheters, Paul said, the goal is to expand access to this potentially life-saving technology. Securing FDA approval was a huge step in the long journey to bringing Ari to the masses. The approval means Ari has a demonstrate the system is safe and effective and allows them to start selling the device. Currently, the approval only pertains to sales to male clients. But Paul said Ari is working on a device for women. Initially, Ari will only be sold through VA hospitals and private pay. Paul hopes to be Medicare eligible by 2028. To find out more, visit Ari at livewithaurie.com. Could Paralympian and Prairie Populist Josh Turek be Iowa's next senator? By Ian Reuter. The featured video on Iowa Representative Josh Turek's campaign shows Turek pushing his manual wheelchair up a steep hill as his voice recounts the underdog route that he has taken to become one of the Democratic Party's most promising hopes to turn a Senate seat in 2026's midterm elections. A whole lot of folks are going to look at a guy like me and say, man, that's a real long shot, he says. Well, in Iowa, we love an underdog. So if you are ready to push for change, join me. Born with spina bifida, Turek credits growing up poor and disabled for helping instill the mental strength and character that eventually helped him become a two-time Paralympian gold medalist and get elected to Iowa's House of Representatives as a first-time candidate in 2022 at the age of 43. The 20th district seat he won had been held by the Republicans for the previous three elections, but Turek climbed, crawled, and dragged his wheelchair to 14,000 doors in the district and eked out a win by 6 votes. The victory burnished his credentials as the rare candidate who can communicate across party lines in these highly partisan times. Now, as one of a handful of Democrats vying for the U.S. Senate seat that opened when Republican Senator Joni Ernst announced she would not run for re-election, Turek is facing his biggest challenge yet on the campaign trail. He has 8 months before Iowa's primary election to convince Democratic voters to give him a chance to become the first permanently disabled U.S. Senator from Iowa. New Mobility spoke with him about how he is crafting his message to voters as a proudly disabled candidate, how he believes getting out of the disabled vote will be one of his superpowers in the race, and much more. New Mobility, I know it is early, and maybe the answer is difficult and different in a few months, but if you had to rate the difficulty, of preparing for and competing in three Paralympics versus campaigning for federal office. What has been harder? Josh Turek, this is harder, and I didn't think I would ever say that. I thought that the most challenging thing I would ever do in my life would be preparing myself to win a gold medal. This is a different challenge. I'm not as physically tired at the end of the day, but I'm certainly mentally exhausted at the end of each day. What do you do to take care of your body during this grueling time? This campaign is a marathon, 16-month marathon at a sprint pace. I am doing everything that I can to take care of myself physically, drinking water, intermittent fasting, trying everything that I can do to avoid pressure sores and urinary tract infections. There are days when I start at 5:30 or 6 o'clock in the morning, and then there's days where I don't get to bed until 1 or 2 o'clock in the morning. This is an unbelievable Herculean task to pull this off, and the additional challenges of doing this with a disability are significant, but the work is meaningful and it's important. With recent assassination attempts and personal attacks against political figures on the rise, running for political office seems more fraught than at any time in recent memory. What motivates you to run for national office and put yourself out there even more? It's a terrifying moment, but we need to have courage. We need to have representation who are willing to step up and fight for people, and fight for social safety nets like health care and Medicaid and Medicare and Social Security that have all benefited all of us. Something that gives me a lot of inspiration every single day is representing disabled Iowans. I am the first permanently disabled member of the Iowa legislature, and being able to represent the 1 in 5 Iowans who are disabled has been one of the great honors of my lifetime. A few years ago, disability representation and awareness really seemed to be on the rise, but over the last year, the tide has turned. Has the recent crackdown on DEI changed the way you are campaigning? And how do you work to create a more positive perception of disability and a deeper understanding of our community's needs? I'm not asking people to vote for me because I'm disabled. I'm asking people to vote for me because I'm the best man for the job. I don't want to be defined exclusively as Josh the disabled legislator or the guy we only need to come on to disability issues. But I realize that people are going to see my disability immediately, and to some degree, they're going to define me by that. So the challenge for me is to prove that I am articulate and competent and well-versed on all of these issues. What is your message to disabled voters who may be scared or feeling disenfranchised right now? I think my message to disabled voters is that we have been so siloed that there has been almost what I would refer to as a famine mentality that has taken over the disabled population. We are all fighting over the same handful of resources in these nonprofit organizations. What we haven't seen is disabled Americans coming together behind one cause to fight for the handful of issues that are raising the tides for all boats: affordable and accessible health care, social safety nets, the cuts to Medicaid, the cuts to services, and the direct care worker crisis. This is the thing we have got to come together and fight for. In this era of hyper-partisan politics, I see a lot of people saying that critical issues like healthcare shouldn't be political. When I think they mean they shouldn't be partisan. How do you help people see beyond partisan rhetoric and begin to understand that almost everything is political? It's been kind of fascinating to me that the only issue that I have found that has been unanimously supported when I'm knocking on doors is that our healthcare system is broken. Yet there is a complete disconnect with individuals not realizing how going to the ballot box and voting is directly related to their healthcare options. We have to do a better job making sure that people understand that when you're going to the ballot box, it's not just these culture war issues that affect a handful of people, but your livable wage, whether you have affordable housing or not, whether you have affordable pharmaceuticals, affordable health care, whether you have clean drinking water, infrastructure, functioning schools. This is all directly related to the individuals that you vote for. You clearly had success doing getting that message across when you flipped a traditionally Republican seat in the Iowa House of Representatives. What was the messaging that allowed you to crack through where other people hadn't? I'm a Democrat, and I represent the reddest district in Iowa. Trump won my county by 20 points. I was able to win by nearly 6 points Turek's 2024 re-election campaign, 50% more than any other Democrat in Iowa. My message is that I am common sense and I'm willing to work across the aisle when it benefits the middle class and when it helps Iowa workers and Iowa families. I think that what people want more than Republican or more than a Democrat is someone that is genuine, authentic, and actually cares. They want someone who cares about the people, understands what they're going through, and is willing to do the hard work to provide legislative solutions to the problems. I have that. You are frequently described as a prairie populist. What is a prairie populist? A prairie populist is someone that is fighting for the middle class, fighting for working families, fighting for small businesses, fighting for family farms, fighting for the little guy, somebody that is looking out for the average American and not just looking out for the billionaires and large corporations and the big donors, which far too many of our legislators and leaders are doing now. Someone like my hero, the father of the American with the Disabilities Act, retired Iowa Senator Tom Harkin. Honestly, it's only because of the work that he did in the United States Senate that I'm here. What was the most important thing you learned from going door to door for your previous campaigns? The value of having a conversation with the average voter and the importance of listening as a legislator. I've learned so much from going out there and talking to individuals. I learned what they care about and what they're struggling with. The only way I could do that would be going out there every single day and having conversations. I think that's the way the Founding Fathers intended this operating. You had a representation to the point where every single person that you're representing has the ability to get directly in touch with you. I've tried to do that. Not only on the doors, but to respond to every single phone call that I get, every single message, every single email, because that's what this is about. It's not easy to go out there every single day, rain or shine, particularly for those of us who are disabled. It's humbling to go out there and crawl up the stairs and drag your wheelchair up there and have the conversation over and over and over. But the hard work pays off. What do you say to disabled people who want to get involved in politics when you meet them on the campaign path? At the very least, we are 15% of the population. That's even more than the African American population. Yet we've had governors and mayors and congressmen and senators and even a president from the African American population. Then you look at the lack of representation from our population. It's one of the reasons why we're seeing all of these barriers. We don't have someone up there fighting for us. We need to come together and get behind a handful of issues like Medicaid cuts, health care, that rise the tide for all of us. We are a large enough portion of the voting bloc that we can swing any election. I would love to see more of us get engaged, turn out, and vote. Start low. Run for city council. Run for your school board. Run for your local mayor. Thank you so much for listening, and I hope you all have a safe and well day.
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3: Hello from the Talking Information Center, and welcome to The Poet's Voice, a program supported by America's Hometown Laureates Incorporated and dedicated to the place of poetry in our lives and communities. Today, Marshfield poet Mark Walsh, that's me, will interview Pembroke poet Elaine Sorrentino. Our poems have appeared in numerous print and online journals. In the last year, we've each published our first collection of poems, mine called In the Garden of Fortunes, and Elaine's called Belly Dancing in a Brown Sweatsuit. We both have more poetry in progress. Elaine is a communications director at South Shore Conservatory in Hingham and Duxbury, and is the facilitator of the Duxbury Poetry Circle and at the Duxbury Free Library. Today, I'll be talking with Elaine about her insights and influences concerning poetry, and we'll hear her read one of her poems. Welcome, Elaine.
4: Thank you.
3: To get us started, here's Elaine reading one of her poems.
4: Thanks, Mar. This piece is called Blessings from the Char. After flames licked the walls, danced up the stairs in a fiery tango of devastation, engulfed their vacant beds, a grateful community wrapped them in a shawl of compassion. Memories and milestones, teddy bears and Timberlands obliterated by the winter blaze that spared the donation shed, where for years they collected essentials to help those in crisis. When fate turned the tables, past recipients of rice, diapers, boots, placed their own feet in these scorched shoes, surrendering hard-earned greenbacks to ensure their benefactors had food in their bellies, clothing on their backs, and a place to throw their bones down. This family never expected anything in return, more than happy to help a neighbor.
3: Mm. Placed their own feet in their scorched shoes. I love that line. That's fantastic.
4: Thank you.
3: So, Elaine, just to start, could you tell us what's your process for writing a poem? And could you give us an idea of how this poem came to be?
4: This poem is actually an acrostic poem, which means mm-hmm. it was inspired by a piece of artwork.
3: Yes.
4: And in this case, it was Hanover artist Jim Henderson. Mm-hmm. He had done this sculpture that looked like a piece of burnt wood. Mm-hmm. And I looked at it. And all I could think of was in 2016, my stepson and his family, they lost their home in a fire.
3: Oh, okay.
4: So I wanted to write about that, but I didn't want to write about the tragedy of it.
3: Mm.
4: I wanted to write about the goodness that came out of it, the kindness that came out of it, which was really astounding. So my process for writing, it's, I don't know whether I would call it a process. Words sort of follow me around. They come when I'm driving in the car. They come when I'm brushing my teeth, when I'm putting on makeup. And as they come, I write them down, email them to myself, text them to myself. And because I work full time, I don't have time every day to sit down and to dedicate to it. So my time is on the weekend and it's usually on a Sunday. I will take those little pieces of the poem that have come in, and try to put them together. At the same time, I have my television going. Food Network is usually on every Sunday. I've got my computer, and I usually have a jigsaw puzzle going because I find that it gets me unstuck. So I'll work on it. I would say that I probably worked on this maybe two or three sittings before I felt that I wanted to share it. I always share with a second reader because it's important. Other people see things that you don't see in your poem. And for me, that second reader is almost always my cousin who is out in Washington. We trade critiques back and forth. We usually say something like, these are just grains of salt. Take what you want, leave the rest.
3: That's so great.
4: But having that second read always makes the poem stronger.
3: Oh, I absolutely agree. And that sounds like a process that you have developed and worked out that fits where you are in your life right now. Like you said, you're working full time. You don't get a chance to look at the poetry every day, but you carve out specific times during the weekend. So I would say that's an effective process. Could you tell us, going back to the beginning, how did you get into poetry?
4: I've only been writing poetry probably for the last 10 years, but I've been a writer my entire life. I have a journalism degree. I've spent a lot of my life, telling other people's stories. So maybe about 12 years ago, I decided that I wanted to do some memoir writing. My two boys, there's probably a lot of parts of my life that have never come up. Things that you really don't discuss with your kids on because they're embarrassing or anything. They just don't come up. So I started writing memoir with a group in Marshfield. But 2 years into it, my aunt passed away. She lived up in New Hampshire, and she was a poet, although she never would have called herself a poet because I could actually only find one piece that was actually published. And I used to say that she was born 40 years too early because we can get our words out into the universe a lot easier. Today.
3: Very, very true.
4: Know, hers was pen and paper. You send a self-addressed stamped envelope with your manuscript and they send you back with their rejection or or a check. I'm not sure she got money. But anyway, my mom inherited her house, and when we were cleaning the house out for sale, we found bits of her poetry. She didn't put it formally anywhere. She used to recite it. We found it in drawers. We found it in notebooks. We found it tucked in cookbooks. It was just everywhere. And there was a substantial amount. So what I did was I took all of the ones that I felt were finished. I didn't want to put any words in her mouth. I put them into iBooks for her family and sent it out to siblings and nieces and nephews. And just the process of doing that, watching how she took little snapshots of her life and wrote about them, made me realize that that is the way I would like to tell my story, just in these little snapshots. You don't have to have a full manuscript.
3: But I love that you came to poetry, but at the same time, you had been in a writer's life for quite some time. So, you know, you were drawn to language. And it evolved over time. It was in the form of journalism when you first started, but then with the discovery of all your aunt's work, then it translates over. So that's really, really interesting. If I were to ask you, what's the most important piece of advice that was given to you about poetry and writing poetry, what would you have to say about that?
4: I've gotten a lot of advice. I've learned a lot about poetry, mostly that there are no rules. But the most valuable pieces of information I got came from Lilly Poetry Review editor Eileen Clary, who graciously spent some time with me to edit Belly Dancing in a sweatsuit, in a bronze sweatsuit. She gave me, she knew what my background was, and she knew where my head went to, like, tell the whole story, because that was what I was trained to do. And she said to me three things. She said, stay in the moment. Don't wrap your poems up with a bow, which was absolutely what I was I tended to do, because that's what I was used to. And leave some blanks for the readers to fill in. Let them... let them come to their own conclusions at some point.
3: I really like that advice. And yeah, she is a, she's an exceptional editor. And there's a, you know, the fact that she gave you that advice that speaks right to you is so vital. So it's almost as if she has this sixth sense to sort of know exactly what you need and what you need to hear. Cause I had a similar experience with her when I was editing my book, and the things that she said were just like, yes, exactly, Eileen. That's exactly what I'm trying to get at. So it's, she's something else. She's really, really special.
4: She's a wonderful editor and very, very generous of her time. So I thought I would read a piece that she helped me edit. I would say it is probably only half the length it started out being, and I like it so much better. It's much stronger. This poem is called Imitation, and it may or may not be about my husband. Imitation. Shirtless, barefoot, slathered in sunblock, he stands, rod in hand, at the end of the dock, drinking in the pine smell, reminiscent of carefree summer days at Boy Scout camp, casting and reeling, reeling and casting, until he snags a largemouth bass and sets it free, then searches his clunky metal fishing box for a lure devoid of hooks and secures it to the pole so he can continue fishing without interruption.
3: That's great. I love the callback to the memory of his childhood and drinking in the pine air. That's great. Now, you mentioned, if I could just ask a quick follow-up question, that the poem was longer. Was it like considerably longer? Because that was like a three stanza poem, right?
4: It was. And it actually published on Wilda Morris's Blogspot. I would say it was twice as long.
3: And Eileen was recommending that you cut, you know, at least by half. Initially, how did you feel about that? Because that's a big cut.
4: They talk about killing your darlings. She didn't actually get it down to this. What she said is, look at it and decide if you need it. And in the end, when Eileen was no longer there, I'm thinking that I cut maybe even more than she suggested. Just keeping in her head her suggestions.
3: That
4: was so helpful.
3: It's amazing. I had a similar experience working with her, and some of the poems were cut down to like one line, and then I would take a look and say, that's right. That expresses everything I needed to say in that one line. It's a little jarring in the beginning, but then when you step back and take a look at it, you say, anything that didn't need to be there is gone. And it's just that expression right there, and that just works lovely.
4: Poetry is getting it down to its most naked.
3: Exactly.
4: Get your point across.
3: You know? 100%. And it's hard work, but that's what we have to do. Eileen, who would you say, would be your greatest poetic influence in your writing? So, like, you know, who would be your go-to poet?
4: Well, if you had asked me this when I started writing, I would say that Kathleen Sheeta Bonanno was my greatest influence. I would say that, I'll tell you a little bit about her book and you'll understand. She wrote this book called Slamming Open the Door. And it's actually a poetic sequence about, she was a mom whose 21-year-old daughter had been murdered. And the poems in it, they're very tender and heartbreaking, but it's very poetic the way she tells her story, the way a journalist would tell a story, but but in verse. And right. I would say that influenced me because it made me realize I can do this. If
3: yes.
4: she can do it about such a difficult topic, I can right. do it about right. eating lobster with my grandfather, you know. So, but

0: interests me a lot about formalist poetry.
1: She's great.
0: Yep. And martial poet Zbigniew Orlowski, who is a fellow breast cancer survivor.
1: Mm-hmm.
0: And she has written a lot about it. And together, Zbigniew and I have put together a program called Pink Lemonade.
1: Okay.
0: And it's art, poetry and art inspired by breast cancer.
1: Oh, my goodness. Wow. That's fantastic.
0: So, yeah, we will be presenting that. Our second presentation will be in October during Breast Cancer Awareness Month.
1: Oh, wow.
0: So, yeah.
1: Do you hope, if I could just follow up with that, do you hope to produce a collection of poetry from that, or like an anthology, or is it just a reading series, or?
0: There is talk about that something might come out of it. The very first one that we did was back in 2019.
1: Right.
0: And then, of course, because of COVID and all the things that came between them, we weren't able to do it until now. But,
1: there
0: is a lot of beautiful, beautiful pieces out there.
1: Yeah, absolutely. And I'm familiar with some of her poetry around breast cancer in her most recent collection of poetry. And it is it's sobering, but at the same time, she never loses sight of the humor in that. And I think that's something that's really important too. Having gone through that with my mother, who had breast cancer for a number of years, it was really a relief to find that there could be so much humor around it from folks at the Dana-Farber, or just kind of like how my mom would look at it at times. So yeah, to give it a full, well-rounded look, I think that's a really important thing. That's fantastic. So my final question for you today is, if you could, in relation to your collection, Belly Dancing in a Brown Suit, which is, let me say, title, awesome, crushed it. I think that's fantastic. Could you just tell us about the process of compiling that first collection of poetry?
0: I actually hadn't thought about, in 2019 when I did my first public reading, mm-hmm. I hadn't thought about compiling a book. I was brand new at this. I might have maybe had 12 poems, no, maybe 20 poems published by then, but not enough for a collection.
1: Mm-hmm.
0: So I was at the Marshfield Library doing a reading, and I did a piece called The Rabbi Cha-Cha.
1: Okay.
0: And it's a story about my French-Canadian parents in the kitchen, and they're making rabi pie, which is a French-Canadian traditional dish.
1: Okay.
0: It's arduous. There's a lot of steps to it. So at the end of that reading, this woman came up to me, and she said, oh, my God. She said, I'm French-Canadian. My parents did the same thing in their kitchen.
1: Yeah.
0: Do you have a book? I'd like to keep that poem.
1: Right.
0: And of course, I didn't have a book, so I ripped it out of my notebook and I gave it to her. But she planted that seed that maybe there was a book in my future. And it took me 5 years to put it together because, again, I was new. I still consider myself new. I'm learning mm-hmm. every day.
1: Mm-hmm.
0: I love what the book became after 5 years.
1: Yeah.
0: But I didn't know what should be my first poem? What should be my last poem? I needed a roadmap of sorts.
1: Right.
0: So I had written this poem called Before and After. And when it published on Lothlorien Journal, I said to myself, I think this is my roadmap.
1: Mm-hmm.
0: So anything that fell in a before or an after would fit in it. And there was one poem that I wrote that I really love, called Spring Wannabe, and it was a personification poem, and it just didn't fit in. It didn't make the cut, but it helped me decide what would stay and what would go.
1: Yeah.
0: And if you look at it, it's sort of in chronological order,
1: mm-hmm.
0: and it's just all very personal pieces.
1: Right. That's lovely. A Lothlorien Journal. That you, what was the name of that again? You speak in my language there with Adeline. You speak in my language big time. I really am interested in what you were saying there, that, you know, this took you 5 years. And I think that that's really important to give yourself that time. So you're not, you know, rushing to put it together for the sake of putting a collection together to start to move on something. You felt that it needed time maybe to, you know, revise poems, add new poems in and things like that. So did you give yourself any sort of pressure? It's kind of like, I got to get this done and a manuscript together and out. Or did you say, I'm just going to let this be what it is and just take its own time to come together?
0: I waited until I loved every piece in it. And then I said, okay, now I'm ready to present this.
1: That's fantastic. I think that's a good, I think.

0: that's a really good marker for that metric to do a collection. Well, speaking of which, we've got a couple minutes left here, so I'd love to hear some of your poetry from the book, or if there's other poems you'd like to read, I'll turn it over to you.
1: Well, I thought I would start out with my before and after poem, just to give you an idea of what this roadmap sounded like.
0: Okay.
1: This is before and after. My life is measured in befores and afters. Before slimming down, I was a kind, jocular, footloose teen. After, I was self-aware, guarded, judgmental. Before marrying the wrong man, I romanticized married life. After, I embraced solitude. Before children, New Year's Eve was about partying. After, New Year's Eve was about staying safe. Before divorce, the ocean washed my home away. After, home was anywhere my children were. Before my dad died, life was carefree and celebrated. After, the plane hit the building. Before my forever man, perfect marriage was a fairy tale. After, I was loved unconditionally. Before cancer, I was undone by mean emails. After, I pressed delete.
0: That's fantastic. That poem, if I just going to cut in, that it put me in mind of Mark Twain's Two Ways of Looking at a River and the difference between, you know, innocence and experience. That before you know, you've gone through a certain moment in life, and then after you've gone through a moment in life, and there was this innocence wisdom balance that was going through that poem. That was just great.
1: Thank you. It was a really good roadmap for me.
0: Yes, absolutely.
1: It helped a lot.
0: Yeah.
1: I was going to start out with a couple that are not in the book, but poems that I like. This one is called Black Sheep. We spend a lot of time in our backyard watching wildlife, and this is about baby turkeys. So it's called Black Sheep. One of three poults, he spurred our sympathy with his nightly limp across the lawn. Always the last in a chorus of five. We found his challenge endearing, his mother's patience merciful as she hung back while siblings romped free, splashed in the creek, and chased each other through grass and field. We hardly recognized him soaring into our yard months later, fully grown, still hobbling, a solo act this time, no sibling or parent by his side, thriving despite the odds.
0: That's great. We lived one town over from each other, so that those could be the same turkeys.
1: They could be the same
0: could be
1: turkeys.
0: In my yard too.
1: We love that turkey. This next one, this is the last one I'll do that's not in the book. It's called Liturgical Folk.
0: Okay.
1: I had been a liturgical folk singer for 20 years. I sang in Braintree, Dorchester, and Scituate because it fed my soul.
0: Sure.
1: This is Liturgical Folk. Harmony creeps like slow, silent ripples, a stone dropped in water, peaceful as a slumbering child, or first steps towards reconciliation. It is the release of anxiety at a friend's funeral, when the mind's desire to be the musical calming force conflicts with the uncertain heart. Can you deliver? It's the answer to petitions, the wave which sweeps your binging. Head-to-toe tranquility, God's comfort and assurance that ensuing notes escape, soulful, melodious, and pure.
0: That was lovely.
1: Thank you. I think I will read the title poem, Belly Dancing in a Brown Sweatsuit. And I can tell you where it came from was the first time I went through breast cancer, I went through 9 months of treatment, and I was ready for something fun.
0: Yeah, sure.
1: So I went up to the high school. I said, what do you have for adult dance classes? And I thought they would say tap or country line dancing or something. But no, they had belly dancing. So there I was in my brown sweatsuit. Right. And by the way, fantastic. I was really bad. Here we go. Belly dancing in a brown sweatsuit. The suit, chocolate colored, more milk than dark, with a light aqua line racing up the leg. My little pop of femininity in otherwise masculine attire for an activity designed to make one feel vibrant and sexy after 9 months of treatment. They said, wear comfy clothing. the instructor, dark-haired, exotic, energetic, smiles as she greets the class while donning her multicolored hip scarf, starts shimmying her torso, her percussive movements rewarded with a jingling at every thrust, ends with tiny hip vibrations, then coaxes her wide-eyed 40-somethings. Okay, ladies, now you try. We configure ourselves in a line dancing pattern and mimic her gyrations, uncertain how to make our hips snap. Ridiculous and clumsy, as she urges, let me show you again. The rebellion. The women stand, unsmiling, arms crossed, resembling a row of angry Mr. Cleans, but with hair. They refuse to try it again, insisting they'd rather watch her dance. All except for me, the brown-suited belly dancer, who'd already spent too much time on the sidelines. I'll give it a go. The solo. As I shove my stiff arms to the side like a department store mannequin and move my hips, I hear laughter behind me, very satisfying, a preferable alternative to surgery, infusions, and radiation, and I'm happy to provide the amusement. I didn't come to watch.
0: That was delightful. That was so affirming and at the same time playful and just absolutely lovely.
1: Thank you.
0: Those were great. That was a great collection of poems that you shared tonight, Elaine. Thank you so much. And thank you, Elaine, once again for sharing your work and your take on the poet's voice. And thanks to our audience for joining us. Listeners, if you'd like to follow our program, remember to check your TIC listings for future broadcasts of the poet's voice. Thank you. And we'll see you next time.
1: Thank you.
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3: 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He'd never gardened a day in his life, but he was led to help an underserved Dallas community by growing fresh vegetables. I live on a farm, a real farm, in the middle of one of America's largest cities. You can see skyscrapers of downtown Dallas from the fields near my house. If that doesn't surprise you, maybe this will. I knew nothing about farming when I moved to this neighborhood. I didn't know much about life. I was a recovering cocaine addict who came close to destroying myself and my family, and yet still struggled to contain a mighty ego. Now I'm a farmer. I live in a house once owned by Habitat for Humanity and oversee Bonton Farms, a nonprofit enterprise that grows organic produce, runs a market and a cafe, and employs people from the neighborhood who are a lot like I used to be, looking for that connection to grace and love that will enable them to become all that God intended them to be. Bonton is one of Dallas's most challenged neighborhoods. The per capita income is $24,000. Almost a third of residents live below the poverty line. Many have been incarcerated. This is not a typical farm community. Why would someone who knows nothing about farming start a farm in the middle of a big city a decade after entering recovery from substance abuse? Doesn't that sound crazy? How I got here is a God story, pure and simple. I simply can't take credit for this oasis of fertile soil and spiritual renewal. The truth is more wonderful than that. I'm living proof that God can take the driest, deadest husk and transform it into a source of life and love that never stops giving. Two decades ago, I was literally thousands of miles away from my current life. My wife Marcy and I lived in Portland, Oregon, with our two elementary school-aged boys, Beau and Cole. Marcy and I ran a chain of Schlotsky's deli restaurants. We'd met in college, and I was still head over heels in love with her. Our stable family fell apart when Marcy was diagnosed with cancer. She died after 2 years of grueling treatment. I had grown up going to church, but I never took faith seriously. I was more interested in my own ambition. When Marcy died, I had nothing to fall back on spiritually. I had poured everything into my vision of a perfect family on the road to success. I depended on Marcy for my day-to-day emotional well-being. Her death left a hole I didn't know how to fill. I became profoundly depressed. I left our business unattended. I went through the motions with the boys, but mostly I withdrew into myself and shut down. One evening, some friends told me I needed to get out of the house. For some time, I turned down their requests, but eventually I gave in. My friends took me out to a strip club. Going out and getting into fights became a regular source of release. I'd leave the kids with a sitter and carouse late into the night. I made up excuses about bruises. One night, I wound up in a car driven by strangers. They took me to their apartment and offered me a line of cocaine. It was an even more intense adrenaline rush. Right there, I knew I'd found my new best friend. I didn't even have to hurt anyone to escape my depression. Like all drug addictions, mine spiraled out of control. Most of that time is a blur. What I know is that 2 years after Marcy died, I was alone in my house, my business and everything else around me was in ruins, and my kids were living with my parents in Texas. I was in danger of losing the house because I hadn't made a mortgage payment in 7 months. A large group of family and friends flew out from Texas and staged an intervention. They dragged me to a residential treatment program and promised to care for the boys while I worked on my addiction. I was at the Hazleton program in Oregon for 3 months. I was full of rage and refused to eat, so they put me on suicide watch. I came out determined to stay sober, be a good father, and walk a different path. What happened? Part of the Hazleton program was seeing a spiritual counselor. My counselor didn't push any particular faith, but she did ask me what I believed and why. When I told her I didn't believe much of anything, she asked me what it would take for me to believe in God. I couldn't put that question out of my mind. I also couldn't help noticing that other men in the treatment program, all from different backgrounds, seemed somehow more whole than I felt. What did they have that I didn't? They had surrendered to a higher power and they were following the program while I held back. I was too consumed by shame, too convinced I was irretrievably broken to turn to God or stop using drugs. One night, I couldn't stand it anymore. I got down on my knees and cried out, "God, I don't know if you're real, but if you are, and you'll have me, I'm yours. I quit," I said in a loud voice. It was a semi-incoherent prayer. The moment I said it, an indescribable peace and joy came over me. Life and hope flooded into the hole of despair that had appeared after Marcy died. For the first time in 2 years, I felt like I had a reason to live. Out of rehab, I sold off what remained of my business, sold the house in Oregon, and took the boys to live closer to my family in Texas. Eventually, I found a job at a supply chain company and moved to a Dallas suburb. I worked, went to church, went to 12-step meetings, and tried to figure out what to do with myself now that my life no longer revolved around cocaine. I met a man named Johnson Ellis, who attended Prestonwood Baptist Church. Johnson was a longtime Christian who became a spiritual mentor. He told me about a community group and Bible study he worked with in the Bon Ton neighborhood near downtown Dallas. "You should come," he said. "You'd learn a lot, and you have a lot to offer." I didn't know what I had to offer, but I trusted Johnson. The Bible study was run by a Christian community service organization called Bridge Builders. About a half a dozen men from the neighborhood came to the meeting. Most of them had been incarcerated recently, and, like me, they were trying to figure out what to do with their lives. I had wondered what I, a white guy with a relatively new faith and a background in business, had to contribute to a Bible study in a predominantly black neighborhood with few economic opportunities. Turned out everyone in that room had a lot in common. We were at a crossroads in our lives. We had made a lot of mistakes. We were asking God which way to go. I went to that Bridge Builders group every Saturday morning. It was the highlight of my week. I began to get an uncomfortable feeling every time I prayed. If you like Bonton so much, why are you there only one day a week? God seemed to ask. God's questions grew more insistent. Shouldn't you be sharing your life with that community? I could use someone like you to help create some opportunities. Do you want to work for a supply chain company for the rest of your life? Or do you want to join me in doing something new? For the first time in my life, the words in the Bible began to come to life. In the Gospel of Mark, Jesus says the greatest commandment is to love the God with all your heart, soul, mind, and strength, and to love your neighbor as yourself. The prophet Isaiah says that true fasting is not just abstaining from food, but sharing with the hungry, welcoming the poor into your home, and clothing those with nothing to wear. At the end of the Gospel of Matthew, Jesus gives his followers a great commission to make disciples all over the world. All of those passages challenged me to act on my faith, not just talk about it. At the same time, I remembered a passage in the prophet Jeremiah in which God says, "For I know the plans I have for you, plans to prosper you and not to harm you." What would happen if I quit my job, moved to Bonton, and dedicated my life to the ministry there? Would that prosper me? It felt more like harm. I couldn't shake the feeling that my future was in Bonton, not the suburbs. My boys were grown and out of the house by this point. I put my house up for sale, figuring I'd have a while to sort things out while the house sat on the market. It sold in 60 days. There were no houses for sale in Bonton. People don't tend to house shop there. The median home value is 2/3 lower than the Dallas metro area average. I was at City Hall asking whether there was even some vacant land I could buy when I ran into someone from Habitat for Humanity. He mentioned that they had a house in Bonton. It's got some challenges. The previous owner defaulted and it's been vacant for a while. Vandals stripped out the copper wires and pipe and people have been using it as a drug house. Want to be their caretaker while we restore it? I said yes. I started hosting the bridge builders at my new house. Our first meeting, I met a guy named David Ritchie wearing an ankle monitor while he was on parole. He launched into a story about how the monitor made it impossible for him to get a job because the parole officer had to call the employer to verify the interview before giving permission to leave the neighborhood. What do you think an employer does when a parole officer calls and says the person they're about to interview is a convicted felon with an ankle monitor? Ritchie said. Another guy told me how he'd been excited to be asked back for a second interview at Pilgrim's Pride. He spent most of his remaining money on a suit for the interview, but when he arrived, the manager said, "Oh, we didn't want to interview you, just wanted to get a look at you because we thought you might be the guy who recently robbed the bakery. But you're not him, so thanks for coming." I realized one thing this group needed was some resume-building opportunities to make it easier for folks to get a job. Together, we formed a neighborhood cleanup organization and recruited other guys to go around cleaning streets and doing other projects. I noticed a lot of the guys kept showing up to work sick. "Why is everyone so tired all the time?" I asked. "Bonton is a food desert," was the reply. "No grocery stores here." "Not one. Just the junk food the liquor stores carry." Here's what God must have spoken right through me. We should start a garden. I had not gardened one day in my life. The guys and I planted a garden in front of my half-gutted house. People in the neighborhood who knew how to plant vegetables helped us. The garden grew and other people from the neighborhood began coming by to offer advice. One guy who'd always seemed mean when I greeted him on the streets turned out to be a master gardener. He began working for us and pretty soon we had a big group of employees and volunteers and a bunch of acreage and vacant lots under cultivation. We started selling produce at farmers' markets, then started our own market. A cafe followed. Now we are raising money to build some affordable housing, plus a community bank and a health and wellness center. I would love to say I had some master plan that shepherded Bonton Farms from its small start to what it is today. A nonprofit with a $4 million budget, more than 60 employees, 10,000 annual volunteers, and a mission to disrupt the systems of inequity that created this place and its many challenges. We do that by feeding bodies, minds, and hearts, and by restoring lives through discipleship in a neighborhood usually ignored and cast aside. Like I said, it's a God story, and the story is still being told. God is not done with me or Bonton Farms. He is always transforming and renewing, always bringing new life out of hard soil. One soul, one neighborhood, at a time. Bible Prayers for the Five Stages of Grief by Bob Hostetler. Loss always produces grief, and grief begs to be expressed, and the Bible can teach us how valuable prayer is in the grieving process. A friendship ends. A family member dies. A child leaves for college. A diagnosis shatters the sense of health and vitality. A revered mentor succumbs to scandal. Loss comes in many forms, but it comes to all of us, and it comes repeatedly. It can be debilitating, particularly when one loss follows another, as often happens. It can be surprising. A financial setback may move us to tears and make us wonder why we are so affected. It can even be perplexing. A mixed blessing, such as a beautiful wedding, may leave us strangely sad because the child is growing up and moving on, and out, presumably, and we may even feel guilty because, well, it's a happy occasion, right? Loss always produces grief, and grief begs to be expressed, and the Bible can teach us how valuable prayer is in the grieving process, and even equip us to grieve well. Since psychiatrist Elizabeth Kubler-Ross's influential work in the book On Death and Dying identified five stages of grief, many people have been helped by the knowledge that denial, anger, bargaining, depression, and eventually acceptance are all part of a healthy response to loss. Both those who feel sorrow and those who mourn with them can fulfill Jesus' words, "Blessed are those who mourn, for they will be comforted." Matthew 5, verse 3. By praying through the five stages of grief with the help of such biblical prayers as the following. Denial. My heart is in anguish within me. The terrors of death have fallen on me. Fear and trembling have beset me. Horror has overwhelmed me. I said, "Oh, that I had the wings of a dove. I would fly away and be at rest. I would flee far away and stay in the desert. I would hurry to my place of shelter, far from the tempest and storm." Psalm 55, verses 4 to 7. Anger. I cannot keep from speaking. I must express my anguish. My bitter soul must complain. Am I a sea monster or a dragon that you must place me under guard? I think my bed will comfort me and sleep will ease my misery. But then you shatter me with dreams and terrify me with visions. I would rather be strangled, rather die than suffer like this. I hate my life and don't want to go on living. Oh, leave me alone for my few remaining days. What are people that you should make so much of us, that you should think of us so often? For you examine us every morning and test us every moment. Why won't you leave me alone, at least long enough for me to swallow? If I have sinned, what have I done to you, O watcher of all humanity? Why make me your target? Am I a burden to you? Why not just forgive my sin and take away my guilt? For soon I will lie down in the dust and die. When you look for me, I will be gone. Job 7, verses 11 to 21. Bargaining. Abba, Father, everything is possible for you. Take this cup from me, yet not what I will, but what you will. Mark 14, verse 36. Depression. Save me, O God, for the waters have come up to my neck. I sink in deep mire where there is no foothold. I have come into deep waters, and the flood sweeps over me. I am weary with crying out. My throat is parched. My eyes grow dim with waiting for my God. But as for me, my prayer is to you, O Lord. At an acceptable time, O God, in the abundance of your steadfast love, answer me in your saving faithfulness. Deliver me from sinking in the mire. Let me be delivered from my enemies and from the deep waters. Let not the flood sweep over me, or the deep swallow me up, or the pit close its mouth over me. Answer me, O Lord, for your steadfast love is good. According to your abundant mercy, turn to me. Psalm 69, verses 1 to 3. And 13 to 16. Acceptance. Though the fig tree does not bud and there are no grapes on the vines, though the olive crop fails and the fields produce no food, though there are no sheep in the pen and no cattle in the stalls, yet I will rejoice in the Lord. I will be joyful in God my Savior. The Sovereign Lord is my strength. He makes my feet like the feet of a deer. He enables me to tread on the heights. Habakkuk 3, verses 17 to 19. Obviously, these are not the only Bible prayers that can help with the grieving process. In fact, Job and Lamentations are excellent resources for praying through the early stages of grief, and the Psalms are incomparable for praying in and through every stage, not only of grief, but of every human emotion and experience. But the above prayers can help the grieving heart to make a start, along with the precious promise that God's Spirit is right alongside helping us along. If we don't know how or what to pray, it doesn't matter. He does our praying in and for us, making prayer out of our wordless sighs, our aching groans. Romans 8, verse 26. Recovering from addiction, his path leads him to help others, by David Stoker. There's a reason this outreach coordinator is able to guide addicts toward their paths to recovery. He used to be an addict himself. I love my job. I'm the Advocacy and Education Outreach Coordinator for the Missouri Recovery Network, a state-funded nonprofit that aims to increase awareness of the realities of drug and alcohol addiction and advocates for quality treatment programs. I travel all over the state, helping communities establish recovery programs and provide other services that addicts need. I train people to revive overdose victims, and I spread the word about what it takes to get people into recovery and committed to sobriety. I bring a special experience to my work with addicts. I used to be one. A decade ago, I was the last guy you'd hire for my job. I was in my 30s. I'd been using drugs and alcohol since I was a teenager. I smoked dope, shot up meth, and ground up pain pills, sold drugs, drove drunk, and served a 16-month prison sentence for burglary. I hated myself, hated God, and hated the world. Today, I'm happily married with two kids. My relationship with God is the foundation of my sobriety. I'm blessed to have a job that enables me to heal that kind of harm I caused all those years that I misused drugs and alcohol. How did it happen? I tell my story everywhere I go in Missouri for two reasons. One, I'm living proof that even the most incorrigible addict can get sober and stay sober. More important, I've learned some essential lessons about addiction and recovery, the hard way. I know what works and what doesn't. I'd like to share three of those lessons with you. I hope they'll help you, your loved ones, and anyone else you may know whose life has been harmed by the destructive disease of addiction. Number one, nobody wants to be an addict. Compassion can kickstart recovery. My own journey to sobriety began with an unexpected offer of friendship. All my life, I believed the worst about people, especially myself. I was sexually abused as a child. My father was an alcoholic, and my mom had to work so much to support her family, she wasn't able to take care of my two siblings and me. She sent us to live with her parents until she earned enough to afford a house. My grandfather beat me severely and sometimes kept me out of school until my bruises healed. My main memories of church were of my parents shouting and cursing each other in the car on the way there, then smiling and acting all holy when we walked into the sanctuary. I trusted no one and assumed the world, especially churches, was full of judgmental hypocrites. Imagine my surprise when a guy named Nate at the Ruby Tuesdays restaurant where I worked in Springfield, Missouri, kept talking to me as if he was actually interested in getting to know me. And Nate was a Christian. I was in my mid-30s by that point and trying to straighten out my life, sort of. After failing to graduate high school, serving that prison sentence, and working a series of dead-end jobs, I went back to school and set my sights on becoming a social worker to help people like me. I swore off hard drugs, mostly, but I still got blackout drunk every night. I cursed a blue streak and made sure Nate knew I thought Christians were full of it. He befriended me anyway. Nate's wife, Becca, would come by the restaurant at closing time, and the three of us would talk. I kept trying to bait them by making fun of Christianity. They responded by inviting me to their church. I laughed off that invitation for months until Becca mentioned an upcoming church barbecue. I'm a sucker for good barbecue. "I'm not drinking any of that Christian Kool-Aid," I said. "You don't have to," she said. "Just eat the barbecue." To my amazement, everyone at church was as nice as Nate and Becca. No judgment, no hard sell, just good conversation and barbecue. For the first time in my life, I felt as if someone liked me just for me. I didn't know it then, but that was the start of my recovery. Number two, addicts need spiritual grounding. There's a reason 12-step programs begin with turning to a higher power. Addicts misuse drugs and alcohol for one reason, to fill a hole that, in the end, only God can fill. That was my story. By the time I met Nate and Becca, I'd been feeling like a giant black hole for decades. Drinking and using drugs numbed my pain and gave me at least the illusion of belonging. If you can call hanging out with other addicts belonging. I thought I was too broken even for God. That's why I lashed out at other people's faith. Then one night, after I started attending Nate and Beckon's church occasionally, just to hang out, not because I believe any of this baloney, I told them, I pulled out of the parking lot of a bar where I'd been drinking. I was drunk. In my rearview mirror, I saw a police car pull out behind me. I panicked. I had been volunteering at a drug treatment center as part of my social work degree. I was so good at rationalizing my addiction, I didn't even recognize how crazy that was. All I knew at the moment was my future was about to collapse. That cop would pull me over, I'd get busted, lose my volunteer work, and flunk my degree. I was startled to hear myself praying, God, if you let me get home without getting pulled over, I'll go to Nate and Becca's church every Sunday. I turned a corner. The cop turned the corner too. I promised to give up drugs, then turned another corner. The cop stayed right behind me. One by one, I swore off every bad behavior I could think of. Drinking, driving drunk, cussing. The cop followed me all the way home. I pulled into my garage, and the police car disappeared into the night. I promptly passed out. When I woke up the next morning, I told myself all those promises were stupid. I got ready to go to a Super Bowl party. I was driving to the party, looking forward to get wasted, when a song came on the radio I didn't like. I looked for another station and landed on a patch of dead air. For some reason, I waited to see what would come on. Out of nowhere, a song started up. The lyrics were loud and clear. I wish you could see me now. I wish I could show you how I'm not who I was. It was Brandon Heath, a Christian singer. The words kept repeating. I found myself pulling to the side of the road. I heard a voice. Go home, David. You can do this. I burst into tears. Then I turned around and drove home. Next Sunday, I went to Nate and Becca's church and joined the Celebrate Recovery Group, a 12-step program rooted in Christian principles. I've been sober ever since. Not every addict needs a dramatic spiritual awakening like that, but only an authentic relationship with a higher power can occupy the void that drugs and alcohol fail to fill. Number 3, people in recovery need to help others. Addicts face a long list of things not to do. Don't drink. Don't use. Avoid triggers. What should they do instead? Maybe this sounds counterintuitive, but I think people in recovery, even the ones who suffer most, need to reach out to others. They need to form new, mutually supportive friendships. They need to volunteer and become useful in their communities. They need to practice being a positive influence on other people, especially other suffering addicts seeking relief. That's what I realized as soon as I entered recovery. Except for Nate and Becca, almost all of my friends were drinkers, drug users, and partiers. I had no hope of staying sober if I hung out with people like them. I would have to find new friends. And I had to find new things to do. For decades, I'd spent my free time looking for a fix, getting high, or getting drunk. Just because I'd heard God's voice in my car, and just because I'd committed to going to church and attending Celebrate Recovery, didn't mean I suddenly felt great about myself and was ready to live a new life. What was I going to do with all those hours I used to blot out with drugs and alcohol? I knew I needed more God in my life, so I started with church. How could I spend more time around church people? I joined a Christian softball team. I volunteered. I didn't think I had much to offer, but I knew church was a better place to hang out than a bar. Right away, I found that it felt good to do things for other people. I felt useful, needed. I'd never felt like that before. Never. I wanted more. Outside church, I found there were a few organizations that gave addicts productive things to do. So a few friends and I started an organization of our own. We called it Better Life in Recovery. We hosted some gatherings and volunteered at a local school cleanup day. We expanded to bowling nights, movies, 5K races, river cleanups, speaking in schools, anything we could find that was positive, helpful, and would keep us surrounded by good people. The organization grew and caught the attention of the Missouri Recovery Network. That's how I got the job I have now. My main message as I travel around Missouri is that people with substance use disorders are not evil, hopeless, or lost souls. In fact, they are closer to recovery than they think. They have what it takes to get sober and become positive members of their families and communities. Turning to God starts them on the road. Not all people in recovery find church, but they all find something greater than drugs and alcohol to believe in. If they surround themselves with people committed to sobriety, and if they get out of the house and make themselves useful, they stand a high chance of success. Family members and communities can make all of that possible by doing what worked for me. 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Introduce them to positive people and find ways for them to help serve others. Above all, never give up. That night I got followed by the cop car, anyone would have thought I was a hopeless drunk. I was a drunk and a drug addict, but not hopeless. Less than 24 hours later, I was hearing the voice of God and deciding, once and for all, to get sober. We do not know when that moment will come for someone, but there are ways to make the moment come faster and make it last. That's what recovery is all about. Addicts hear the call of God and respond. The rest of us become voices amplifying that call. Together we are louder and brighter than the dark song of addiction. The Healing That Forgiveness Brings by Bill Courtney. This football coach and businessman experienced healing when he learned to forgive. I'm a football coach and a business owner. I think about leadership a lot. I try to bring out the best in my employees and the young men I coach. Maybe you've seen me at work. A movie about my team, Undefeated, won an Academy Award for Best Documentary in 2012. Let me tell you, that award wasn't because of me. It was because of the Manassas High School Tigers. Those young men showed the world their true character. I started my lumber business, Classic American Hardwoods, from scratch, and now 120 people work for me. You might think my story is all about Bill Courtney, business whiz, taking his can-do know-how to his struggling football team and leading a bunch of directionless boys to their first winning season in years. Well, you'd be wrong. If there's one thing in life my business and coaching has taught me, it's that success is not about me. Leadership is not about giving orders, and character is not the same as self-reliance. How do I know? Because the year before that documentary came out, I was going through my own crisis of character. I had no problem encouraging my employees and the boys on my team to do their best and pick themselves up when they fell. But what would I do when an emotional wound from deep in my past literally showed up on my doorstep one day? I had to let go of a burden I'd been carrying since childhood. I had to follow God's lead and do one of the hardest things I'd ever done. I wasn't sure I could do it. I grew up in Memphis. I loved the city, but I did not love my childhood. When I was 4, my dad left us. My mom did her best to raise me right, juggling work and parenthood. She drove me to sports practices and games, disciplined me when I needed it, and always made sure I knew she loved me. She taught me lessons about relationships that still stick with me after 22 years of marriage to my beloved wife, Lisa. Lisa and I have 4 kids. I guess I've worked so hard at being a good husband and father because I didn't want to end up like my dad. Every now and then he'd show up out of the blue and take me to watch a movie or shoot hoops. But then he'd disappear again. He'd never called. If I wanted to talk to him, I had to pick up the phone. Dad remarried a woman with a son named Chip, and after that, I almost never saw him. It was bad enough not having a father to teach me how to shave, or tie a tie, or stick up for myself. When I realized Chip had basically replaced me in Dad's heart, I felt so rejected. Chip had red hair like mine, and that made it even worse. One late afternoon in 9th grade, our JV football team beat our rival in a hard-fought game. I scored the winning touchdown on a 40-yard run. I grabbed my equipment and headed for the field house, almost floating on air. Then I saw my teammates walk off the field with their dads carrying their helmets, which gleamed under the lights. That brought me crashing down to earth. What was wrong with me that my dad wasn't there? Why didn't he love me? I dealt with my hurt by overachieving. I won an academic scholarship to the University of Mississippi and worked 3 jobs to put myself through school. After graduating, I married Lisa and worked my way up to vice president at a local lumber mill. Then I took a big risk and started my own company with 2 others from the mill. Though the September 11th terrorist attacks happened days after we opened, we managed to make the company a success. In 2003, one of my employees asked if I'd put in a few weeks as a volunteer coach at Manassas High School in inner city North Memphis. He'd been volunteering there. The guys look like they can play, he said. They just need some guidance. Mentors. There were sure to be boys on that team whose dads had walked out on them. I jumped at the chance to be a mentor, maybe even a surrogate father for them. I thought I'd work with the kids just for spring practice. 2 weeks turned into 6.5 years. The Tigers went from winning only 7 games in the decade before I arrived to winning half their regular season games and making the playoffs in 2003 for the first time in school history. I believe players win football games. Coaches win players. I proved my commitment to those boys by getting to know each one of them personally. I visited them at home if they skipped practice. I helped them land college scholarships. They played better football, not because I'm such a genius at the X's and O's, but because they trusted me. I helped them trust themselves. I came to love those boys. I saw myself in them. The more they grew as young men, the more I found myself wishing I'd had that same kind of mentorship. I kept thinking about my dad, and that made me angry. Every Father's Day and Christmas, I became withdrawn and irritable. Lisa bore the brunt of it. I tried to stuff my feelings down, but they didn't stay down. The breaking point came when Lisa ended up becoming friends with none other than the wife of Chip, my dad's stepson. Really? Of all the people to come back into my life, it had to be him? By then, I hadn't seen my dad in 22 years. Every night, I asked God for forgiveness for all the dumb things I'd done that day. Cussing in front of my players, some petty arguments at work or with Lisa, and I prayed about my dad, all the anger I felt. God never seemed to answer those prayers directly, but each day I found myself thinking more about Lisa and the kids, how much I loved them. Was God telling me not to worry about my dad because I had a family of my own now? That wasn't particularly helpful. It's so interesting about Chip's wife, Lisa said one day. She had a rough relationship with her dad, too. She gave me a long look. It was fall, midway between Father's Day and Christmas. She said she could help me set up a meeting with your dad, Lisa continued. Really? I said. Yes, Billy, really. We both know how much he weighs on you, even when you try not to show it. Maybe seeing him would help. I was about to reply that one awkward meeting could not possibly heal decades of pain. But all of a sudden I remembered my prayers, and in that instant I realized what God was trying to tell me. My love for my family, that's exactly how God loved me. He loved me so much he forgave me when I let him down, just like I did with Lisa and the kids. Heck, just like I did with my employees or with the boys on my team. God was telling me, when you get down to it, Jesus showed the whole world, 2,000 years ago, that forgiveness is at the heart of his love, which meant it had to be at the heart of my love, too. Not just when it was easy, like at home, but when it was hard, like with my dad. If I wanted to free myself from anger and hurt, I had to meet my dad and tell him face to face that I forgave him. But did I forgive him? There was only one way to find out. Lisa made the arrangements, and a few weeks later, I was standing in my living room nervously waiting for Dad to arrive. The doorbell rang, and there he was on my porch. It was a shock to see him in his 60s with white hair. We sat down in the living room. Right away, he started up with some half-baked excuses. I cut him off. I want you to answer one question, I said. Why did you never call me? More excuses. Suddenly, he looked at me with an anguished expression. Oh, Bill, he said, I'm so sorry. I'm so very sorry. I've missed out on so much. My reply seemed to come from someplace deep inside, someplace I hadn't even known existed. Dad, I said, that's all I wanted to hear. I completely forgive you. I don't want you in your twilight years to suffer guilt. I'm married with 4 kids and a business, and I'm in such good shape. You didn't injure me permanently. We all make mistakes. I forgive you. The room fell silent. Then Dad started bawling. Maybe we both cried, but I think my feelings were too big for tears. After that, there wasn't much more to say. Dad got up to go. I followed him to his car. He promised to come to my kids' sports games when he could. I'm so sorry, he began again, but I stopped him. You don't have to say that anymore, I said. He looked relieved. We said goodbye, and he drove away. I'll be honest. Dad and I are still not buddy-buddy. He's come to some of my kids' games, like he promised, He sends birthday cards and emails and calls now and then. I'm grateful he's a part of our lives. I'm even more grateful for something else. For years, I was like a football player on a team with a history of defeat, mired deep in my hurt. I could have stayed down like the Manassas Tigers during their long losing streak. But God showed me a better way. He told me to forgive my father, and I did. I'm so glad I followed his lead. How to Find God When You Feel Depleted, by Pablo Diaz. Even when we feel powerless, God's love can pull us through. Have you ever felt like the world is caving in on you, like you didn't have the strength to face one more challenge? As if your mind, body, and spirit were depleted. Throughout my life, I have felt this way several times, but looking back, one dark chapter stands out above the rest. At the time, I was 26, working full-time, going to school, a husband, and a father of two. This would be enough to deplete anyone, but on top of all that, my one-year-old son, Paul, had just had his fourth surgery due to kidney problems. Soon after that surgery, the longest and most complicated of the four medical procedures, my wife and I brought him home. Sadly, things got worse. Whenever we touched him, his small body would jerk and he would cry in agony. Out of fear for our son's health, I drove my wife and him back to the hospital. With the paper due shortly, I waited impatiently for an update in the seminary library. But when my wife called, the news depleted what was left of my spirits. The doctors thought it was a serious enough issue that they needed to do a spinal tap. The first thing I thought was, Lord, I don't think I can handle my son having another illness. I don't have the strength. In the Bible, the Apostle Paul found himself dealing with an issue beyond his own strength and comprehension. As he struggled, the Lord spoke to him. My grace is sufficient for you. My power is made perfect in weakness. In other words, when we are weak, God is strong for us. Though we know this is true, when times are hard, we have a tendency to feel powerless. But it is in these times that we must acknowledge our need for the strength of the Lord. We must trust that His hand will carry us and His presence will empower us. In the end, my wife and I received good news. It turned out that my son had a bad reaction to the medication he was prescribed after the surgery, but he would be just fine. It has been years since that day, but the lesson I learned has stayed with me. When we are weak, God is strong for us. It was God who got me through that dark time, and it is God who will get me through whatever lies ahead. Lord, give us strength and faith to believe you are strong for us. Reba McEntire, The Hymns That Live in Me. The country music superstar shares songs of hope and faith that have been a part of her life ever since her girlhood days in a one-room church in Chalky, Oklahoma. The first song I ever sang in front of an audience was a hymn. I was 4 or 5 years old, and our family was staying at the Frontier Hotel in Cheyenne, Wyoming, for the Frontier Days Rodeo. Daddy had won the steer roping event there twice in previous years, just like his daddy had done a couple of decades earlier at the same venue, and he was competing again. In between performances, when we weren't at the rodeo arena, the cowboys and their families would hang out in the lobby of the hotel to visit and pass the time. One afternoon, my older brother, Paik, stood in front of a group of the cowboys who had talked him into singing them a song. He launched into Elvis's Hound Dog, minus the hip swiveling. To my amazement, Everett Shaw, one of the rodeo champions, fished a quarter out of his jeans and gave it to Paik. I want a quarter too, I told my brother. But what would I sing for the folks? Well, you know Jesus loves me, don't you? Paik said. Sing that. So I sauntered to the center of the lobby while Paik got everybody quiet, and I sang in my best Sunday school voice, Jesus loves me, this I know. At the end, everybody clapped. Somebody did press a coin in my hand, but it was only a nickel. No matter, I was officially a singer, and as my family will tell you, it's been hard to get me to stop singing. I love singing, love making music with others, love working on a song in my head and then sharing it. But I especially love how songs of faith, new ones and old, keep me connected to God. So I suppose it was only a matter of time before I recorded an album of inspirational songs and classic hymns. It's taken me all these years to collect the ones that have made the biggest difference in my life. People have been lifting up their voices to God since before David penned a psalm and riffed on his harp. It's the way we let each other know who we are and whose we are. Here's a selection of some of my favorite all-time hymns. You'll find them on the album. Don't be afraid to sing along. When the roll is called up yonder. Yes, we had a piano in the tiny one-room church near our ranch in Chalky, Oklahoma, but most of the time there wasn't anybody good enough to play it. So Mrs. Stella McGee would turn to the hymnal, fingering the opening chord and getting us launched in the same key. Singing a cappella without accompaniment is one of the best ways to sing, as it turns out. You learn how to listen to yourself and tune up to each other, getting all the intervals right, blending the harmony so that many voices become one, each voice lifting the others. I can still see my maternal grandparents, Elvin and Reba Smith, standing in front of the congregation and leading us in, when the roll is called up yonder, singing, "When the trumpet of the Lord shall sound." There were no trumpets in our church either, but you can be sure we all made a fine sound, letting the Lord know where we would be when that roll was called. I can still close my eyes and see those Sundays in the little church that we filled with praise. I can still hear those lovely voices lifted up to God. I'll Fly Away. My hymnal from childhood, a munch-thumb-through green volume with gold lettering, sits on my piano. I was looking through it the other day and found this classic, one of my favorites. Albert E. Brumley, the composer, got the idea for the song when he was picking cotton on his father's farm in Rock Island, Oklahoma, sweltering under the hot sun, wishing he could fly away, if not to heaven, at least to a cooler place. I can relate to that from all the hard work we kids had to do on the ranch. So when I decided to record this song, I realized I wanted my family with me. Nobody harmonizes more naturally than your relatives. Blood harmony, I call it. We always sing a gospel tune or two when we're together for holidays. I knew we could make it happen in a Nashville studio. My mama, who is 90 years old, and my sisters, Alice and Susie, joined me. Boy, did we have a good time. And we sounded pretty good, too. We could have been satisfied with one take, but we were having so much fun we did several more. As I always say, music is a great connector. Angel on My Shoulder. Growing up, I used to think that someone was watching me when I was outside. I would be riding my horse on the right-of-way next to the railroad tracks, and the feeling was so strong I sometimes thought that maybe someone was filming me like a cameraman somewhere. I couldn't figure it out. I actually asked God, "Lord, is this because I'm supposed to be on television or in the movies?" I was a pretty ambitious kid with a very vivid imagination. Later, it came to me. That feeling, those were my angels. I've leaned on them ever since. My son Shelby is a race car driver, and whenever I know there's a race coming up, I pray for the angels to keep Shelby and all the other drivers safe on the track. Any album I did of songs of faith would have to include praises of the angels, heavenly and otherwise. This song by Lee Reynolds, Amber White, and Philip White says it all. There must be an angel on my shoulder, whispering in my ear. I got the Lord on my side. I pray a lot. First thing in the morning, I throw my arms in the air and say, "Thank you, Lord Jesus, Father God, and Holy Spirit. Thank you for a wonderful night's sleep. This is going to be a great day because you made it." That positivity stays with me all day long. It's very comforting to know that you've got the Lord on your side. One day, those words formed in my mind. I'm so happy I've got the Lord on my side. I wanted to thank God for all the good in my life. I linked a tune in my head to the words, and it became a prayer. You know that old saying, when you sing, you pray twice? But the song wasn't really complete until I was in the recording studio. Mama was listening in the control booth, and she said after she heard the first take, "Instead of saying, 'I'm so happy,' on the last verse, why don't you say, 'if you're happy'?" In other words, why didn't I sing about sharing that happiness, that blessedness? Happiness comes when we do indeed have the Lord on our side. "Does this mean I'm going to have to give you a writer's credit?" I asked Mama. We both burst out laughing. In the end, I did give her a writer's credit, and I gave her credit for a lot more than that. And I sure did appreciate Mama's help. How Great Thou Art. These last few years haven't been easy with the end of my marriage after 26 years. I feel a real sense of loss. Music has always been incredibly healing for me. I can remember how healing it was when Grandma Smith died and we all sang How Great Thou Art at her funeral. I've sung this during my hard times, too. I've heard folks say, "Why does God need to be praised all the time?" I believe it is because it helps us. I find if I'm worrying too much about something, I'm not trusting God. I need to give my worries back to Him. I can't tell you what a joy it was to sing my old favorites like Swing Low, Sweet Chariot, or softly and tenderly, or in the garden. I love the newer songs, too, like God and My Girlfriends by Patricia Conroy, Lisa Hendrick, and Marcia Ramirez. It's so real because those are the two places I go when I've got problems. God is always there to listen to me and my girlfriends from this cocoon around me when I'm down and hurting. Some of them I've known since grade school. Without them, the world would be a lonely place.

Plainstoffer. I lift up my eyes to the mountains. Where does my help come from? My help comes from the Lord, the maker of heaven and earth. Psalm 121, verses 1 to 2. Sitting in the church, waiting for the memorial service to start, I read my friend's obituary in the program. Janet A. Ludwig, age 69, of Rochester, Minnesota, passed away on Monday, December 17th, 2018, surrounded by her loving family at St. Mary's Hospital from pulmonary fibrosis. On the cover illustration, a woman dressed in blood, red, clings to Jesus, their faces pressed one to another. Jesus, dressed in white flowing robes, holds her tightly in his arms. The painting, First Day in Heaven, by Carolus Sofwat, had been a favorite of Janet's. As others settle in pews, shoulders pressed together, I reminisce. I recollect a 20-year-old Janet with a braid down her back and a toddler's arms wrapped around her bare legs. My husband and I were new teachers, and we had been invited to Janet and John's house for supper. We blended immediately, sharing our grown-up years, her challenges as a stay-at-home mom, and mine as beginning teacher. I considered her wiser and self-assured in a way I was not. Months later, we helped their family pack a U-Haul with boxes of clothing and minimal household items. A new job was taking them 1,000 miles away to the East Coast. Not wanting to express the feeling that I may never see Janet again, I barely hugged her before they started their journey. It was the summer of 1971. She had no inclination that her life would collapse in big and little pieces. I had no idea how our Creator would interact in both of our lives to teach us something. That Creator God, who designed skies and seas, also designed each of our lives according to His master plan. A soloist from the balcony sings, "I Can Only Imagine." The church is decorated in preparation for Christmas, and I remember the holiday cards and quickly written notes from Janet about a divorce, going back to school, moving to Minnesota, and another marriage. I had been excited about her move closer to Iowa, but knew in all reality I would not be able to see her. Work, children of our own, minimal finances, and new health issues kept us close to home. Before our time together even became a possibility, Janet's second husband drowned while fishing on the Mississippi River. Then she was diagnosed with multiple sclerosis. On top of all this, she developed panic attacks over not being able to breathe. Would I ever see her? Could I, after so much had happened? How do you reconnect with one who seems to have more misfortunes than anyone could bear? The sun rose and set. Routine kept us on our toes. Hours rushed by, then weeks, months, and years. My husband's cancer diagnosis pulled us to Rochester, Minnesota for surgery, appointments, and chemo treatments. In spite of the dire circumstances that brought us into proximity, I was excited to see Janet, who was working as a nurse at the clinic. We settled into a subway booth in the bowels of Mayo Clinic during her lunch break. Her hair was short and white. Her smile was the same. We connected immediately, as if the decades spent apart were only weeks. "How do you do it?" I asked, without mentioning her life circumstances. "You just do it," she replied sadly, but with a peace I did not understand. I could not imagine a life with such difficulties. Never occupied with herself, she always turned the questions back to me. "And you, what about you?" This time together was much too short, and yet even in that brief visit, her perseverance and joy in the face of everything she had been through lifted me up, gave me courage to face my own challenges. Despite the rarity of our visits, Janet had always been that kind of role model for me. We went our separate ways, and again much time passed. A checkup was scheduled for my husband in Rochester, and I arranged to meet up with Janet. She took me to a quiet place for coffee and a chat. I couldn't help but notice the cane and oxygen unit that accompanied her. With cups of steaming coffee in front of us, a bell above the door tinkled each time a customer came and went, reminding us that there were lives outside our own. A space heater made an attempt to warm our feet. "How's it going?" I asked. Janet chewed her bottom lip. "I've been diagnosed with pulmonary fibrosis." The next words came out in broken pieces. "I may not have much time left." The oxygen unit beeped. I involuntarily glanced at it on the floor beside her feet. "I have this fear of not being able to catch my breath, and here I am." She readjusted the linking tube and looked out the window beside us, a reminder of the winter season. The sun was lost in the clouds. We did not care if others saw our tears. "I may not see you again," she said. "This is progressive.

0: told me to get my affairs in order. We parted, but I could not say goodbye. Mayo Clinic and its two hospitals in Rochester, Minnesota, serve more than 1.4 million patients each year. Thousands go up and down elevators and walk the many pathways to and from appointments. Family members often accompany them, filling the many waiting rooms, small cafes, and the gym-sized cafeteria. My husband and I had arrived for a routine appointment. I did not let Janet know I would be in Rochester, thinking she had plenty on her mind and not knowing if she was healthy enough. We took the elevator in the Gondo building, floor 18, pulmonology, for my husband's appointment, checked in, and found a seat in the waiting area to people watch. An exit door, where patients leave after finishing their appointment, swished open, and there was Janet in a wheelchair pushed by her sister. We rushed to express our surprise, but slowed our approach when we saw and felt an air of apprehension. "Janet, I can't believe this, the timing." I dropped to my knees beside her chair so we were face to face. There were tears in her eyes. "What are you doing here?" she asked and looked between my husband and me. "It's a checkup appointment," I replied, and wondered if she felt offended because I did not let her know I would be in Rochester. My husband and I had been traveling such a long distance, and our schedule was so tight that it seemed impossible that we would be able to connect in that time. And yet somehow, miraculously, here we were. She nodded reflectively at my words. "I'm supposed to check in at St. Mary's Hospital," she said. "I will not be going home." All the usual phrases were not appropriate. "See you soon," "good luck," "wish you the best" were all useless. We backed away with, "you're in our thoughts and prayers." What a blessing to see her in the midst of all of this. Or was it? She had always been such a blessing to me, such a reassuring presence in my life, even when we weren't physically together. But was she happy to see me in this moment when she was facing her own end? Or would she rather have processed her grief in private? Several days later, Janet called using a cell phone and, through the magic of FaceTime, we were face to face. In hospice care, she was in a hospital gown and made fun of her bedhead while gasping for air. "Please come and see me," she said. I felt a bit uncomfortable. I had never lost a close friend to death, and I wasn't sure that I would say the right things, do the right things, but I knew I could not say no. "I'll be there tomorrow," I replied. During the hour and a half drive, I considered all the things I should say. How does one comfort someone who is on their deathbed? Arriving, I tapped lightly on her hospital door and walked in. Janet was smiling, of course. This was Janet. "Sit beside me," she said, and patted a spot on the bed. Her third husband sat quietly, clutching a few bedraggled flowers in the corner of the room. During serious minutes, we shared songs and Bible verses. One of them was Bart Millard's song, "If I Can Only Imagine." I recite to her, "I raise my eyes to the mountains. Where does my help come from? My help comes from the Lord, the maker of heaven and earth." From Psalm 121, it expresses that we do not walk alone during our earthly journey. I told her how much I loved and appreciated our friendship, how much she had meant to me over the years. I realized during that visit why we had been brought together this last time, why God had reconnected us with that unlikely encounter in the hospital just as Janet approached her reunion with him. During our long friendship, I had always been the one who initiated conversations about faith, and yet I felt that it resonated deeply with her. The scriptures and hymns that I shared with her during that last visit would appear again at her funeral. While I questioned what I would say to her now, I understood. Expressing God's grace, His constant presence in our lives, was what she needed at that time. She passed before Christmas and celebrated her favorite holiday in heaven. Our early and heartfelt connection as young women and the few times we happened to come together over decades of time were mostly unplanned and brief. Unplanned by us, but very much planned in our Maker's divine ways. I give thanks to God for this. Someday, Janet and I will be together again in God's kingdom face to face. No sufferings, no sorrows, no coincidence, and love abounding. Remembering that unlikely meeting in the hospital and the moments of grace that came out of it, I now choose to view others differently, knowing that an incomprehensible God uniquely positions me to be where He wants me to be, with whom He wants to be me, and with the timing in His hands. That's all the time we have for today's Guidepost program. If you have questions about anything I have read, please call Audio Reader at 785-864-4600 or toll free at 1-800-772-8898 for more information. My name is Deb Turpin. Thanks for joining me.
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2: Good morning and welcome to Inspiration and Religion, a Field Theory of Beauty. I woke up from a nap years ago to find my son gazing at me. He took my face into his hands and, peering at me like an old Jewish relative, said, "I love that little face." But I didn't love that little face yet. For too long, and despite what people told me, I had fallen for what the culture said about beauty, youth, features, heights, weights, hair textures, upper arms. Sometimes, in certain lights, I could see that I was beautiful, not in spite of, but because of unusual features, funky teeth, wild hair, acne scars. My mother's nose, very English, with pinched indents at the up and what she called her horns, incredibly helpful to my self-esteem as a child, and which I now call my proton nobulators. My father's crooked teeth, cellulite that would make Jesus weep. I was 40. My best friend had died 2 years earlier at 37, highly intelligent and pretty, until she got sick. I believed that beauty protected you, surrounded you with a guard all shield. Her cancer kicked this belief to pieces. She used to make me wear scarves in my hair for the burst of color. She'd say, "You have to wear a scarf today. I have cancer." If I protested, she'd say, "It will cheer me up." She was so pretty in the scarves and caps she wore to cover her bald head. Many great-looking women in Marin County have lost their hair. At the bank the other day, I ran into an old friend, the Christian Scientist mother of one of my elementary school classmates. She has great polish and style. Although she's not exactly pretty, her hair was gone, replaced by white fuzz, yet she was brimming with health and joy. I said, "Barbara, are you just finishing up chemo?" Brightly she answered, "Oh no, this is something I go through sometimes." I started comparing notes with her, because on top of having had impossible hair my entire life, now it is falling out. I worry that I will start looking like Richard Nixon with dreadlocks. "I have a fantastic doctor who helps me with this," she said. I begged for the number, and she gave it to me, and it was not until later that I asked myself, why would you beg for the number of a hair loss specialist from one of that doctor's bald patients? It was because she was so beautiful, and she knew and exuded that. Most of us don't notice how great we look until years, even decades later. Not long ago, I was looking at photos of myself at various ages and weights. way before the necular deteriorations began, way before the fanny pack of menopause, and I could see how gorgeous I must have looked to everyone else. At 16, with an afro 20 pounds heavier than I had been the year before, I was radiant with youth, athleticism, and intelligence. At the time, I thought I looked like Marty Feldman. In my mid-20s, an anorexic hippie, I had a best friend who frequently mentioned that she was the pretty one, which I thought went without saying. But from the pictures I was looking at, I could see that I was the other pretty one, a waifish Renaissance fairy, mesmerizing. Then at 33, clean, sober, and healing from bulimia, 20 pounds and 20 years lighter than I am now. I'm posing in a periwinkle swimsuit, but covering my thighs in shame, as if someone were photographing me in the junior high locker room instead of on a public beach. There is a rip in the photo. I started to tear it so no one would see. 20 pounds ago. 20 years. Why did it take me so long to discover what a dish I was? And now just because of externals. And how crazy would you have to be knowing this, yet still not rejoicing in your current looks? This culture's pursuit of beauty is a crazy, sick, losing game for women, men, teenagers, and with the need to increase advertising revenues, now for pre-adolescents too. We're starting to see more and more anorexic 8 and 9 year olds. It's a game we cannot win. Every time we agree to play another round and step out onto the court to try again, we have already lost. The only way to win is to stay off the court, no matter how much of our time is spent in pursuit of physical beauty, even to great success. The mirror on the wall will always say, Snow White lives. And this is in fact a lie. Snow White is a fairy tale. Lies cannot nourish or protect you. Only freedom from fear, freedom from lies, can make us beautiful and keep us safe. There is a line I try to live by, spoken at the end of each Vedanta service, and may the free make others free. Of course, some days go better than others. Let's start with something easy. To step into beauty, does one have to give up on losing a little weight? No, of course not. Only if you're sick of suffering. Because if you cannot see that you're okay now, you won't be able to see it if you lose 20 pounds. It's an inside job. I should know. I lost 10 pounds last summer. Someone who spent $30,000 at a diet hospital told me the secret of how she lost weight there. Eat less, exercise more. Oh, and here's $5,000 worth of cutting-edge advice. Drink more water. So I did that, and in only 3 months, lost 10 pounds. You couldn't sell one copy of a magazine by putting this on the cover. Lose 10 pounds in just 3 months. Oh boy. But it worked. And guess what? No one noticed. As God is my witness, except Sam and my boyfriend and a couple of friends, whom I badgered constantly for assurance that I looked thinner. Oh, and my tennis partner, who cried out joyfully, Annie, have you lost weight? Look how thin your neck is now. It's so hopeless. What are we going to do? I don't know, but I suppose while we are on the subject of weight, we might as well address the neck, the neckage. The situation is deeply distressing. The waddle and the wrinkles that gather like Roman shades. the liver spots, the soft pouch like a frog's vocal sac, or the gular pouches of Komodo dragons that now connect the chin to the neck. But it could be so much worse, as is usually the case, because at least the neck is recessed. God recessed the neck for a loving, caring reason. While the face is right out front, he set the neck back out of direct light in the shadows. Sure, you can still see that gravity is having its way, because the neck is where it all shows. It's like the thighs of the head. Yet it helps to think of the neck as something, a pedestal or a plinth on which you'd set a work of art, a stand for the head and the face. The fact that it is not an incredibly attractive stand doesn't matter one bit. It's there to display your face, your eyes, which is where you carry who you are, your intelligence, goodness, humanity, excitement, serenity. Over time, these are the things that change the musculature of your face, as do laughter and animation, and especially whatever peace you can broker with the person inside. It's furrow, pinch, and judgment that make us look older. Our mothers were right. They said that if you made certain faces, they would stick. And they do. But our mothers forgot that faces of kindness and integrity stick as well. I have a friend who has a big pancake face and feathery brown hair with patches of a scalp showing. She has potato features, and she's too tall and totally inelegant, but she loves her life. She's chosen a life of prayer, service, and travel. She's always in a sort of infuriating state of wonder, of appreciating what is, instead of fretting about what she wishes was. But she's great looking. Everyone thinks so, because of the expressions on her face and the way she looks at you. She is radiant with spirituality and humor. She was dealt the same basic cards we all were. Somehow, she could see that the cards were marked, so she put down and refused to play. You can't win with marked cards. Refusing to play has left her with hands free to do what really matters to her, what her heart longs to do in this life. Doing those things has made her beautiful. She puts on lipstick, a warm, soft fleece vest, a matching scarf, and she's set way ahead of the game. Joy is the best makeup. Joy and good lighting. If you ask me, a little lipstick is a close runner-up. I know women from every place on the makeup continuum, some who wear none, some who wear a lot, who spackle it on, who would play Shakespeare in the park as soon as they drop the kids off. I know some who wear a lot and look wonderful. It's only when you think you need to be concealed because you're unacceptable that makeup causes harm. Skin does get rattled with age. Wrinkles and hectic color do not contribute to an impression of the dewy calmness of youth. But some makeup, while perhaps not stimulating dewy youth, acts as a kind of airbrushing. It restores balance to the face. It makes you look less terminal. Also, it distracts from the melatonin mustache. And pretty lipstick makes you look so much less tense and mean. Left to their own devices, lips pucker with the purse strings of age. Lipstick can make them soft and more relaxed again. I wear tinted moisturizer, light blush, and lipstick. It gives me a face I am happier to bring into the world. I look less scary. I'm very glad to claim the crone who is coming to life within me. I just don't want her to screech so loudly that she silences the little girl who is still around, drowns out the naughty teenager, or mutes the flirtatious middle-aged woman. Here is my theory. I am all the ages I've ever been. You realize this at some point about your child. Even when your kid is 16, you can see all the ages in him. Even when your child is 16, you can see all the ages in him. The baby wrapped up like a burrito. The one-year-old about to walk. The four-year-old napping. The 10-year-old on a trampoline. We're like magic eight balls. After you ask your question and shake the eight ball, you read the answer in the little window. If you ever broke open a magic eight ball with a hammer, you discovered that it contained a mini-sided plastic object with an answer on every facet, floating in a cylinder of murky blue fluid. The mini-sided core held the answer to your question. My theory is that, as with our children, as with every surface of that geodesic dome inside the eight ball, every age we've ever been is who we are. So how can I be represented by a snapshot or any other specific aging age? Isn't the truth that this me is subsumed into all the me's I already have been and will be? Anything that helps diminish self-consciousness is a blessing. Self-consciousness looks like the other furrows and shadows on our faces, the smudges under our eyes. The most utterly unself-conscious woman I know is a nun named Gervais. She runs a Catholic school for girls down the road from me. She's close to 70, but she has the innocence of a girl. If you consider her features, she has a pleasant face. Her hair is short and graying, and she stands tall in a way that is willowy and flexible. An economy of self-containment and abundance all at once, like bamboo. She is plugged into her school and is a do-gooder in the greater community, in touch with everything around her, but she doesn't need anything from it. Her plainness and holiness of the world seem enough for her, and this knowledge makes her beautiful. She has the beauty of modesty, which is a virtue the world doesn't have much truck with. One ordinary flower in a vase, as opposed to a bouquet. When Jesus was asked about beauty, he pointed to nature, to the lilies of the field. Behold them, he said. And behold is a special word. It means to look upon something amazing or unexpected. Behold, it is an exhortation, not a whiny demand. Like when you're talking to your child, behold me when I'm talking to you, sinner. Jesus is saying that every moment you are freely given the opportunity to see through a different pair of glasses. Behold the lilies of the field, how they grow. They neither toil nor spin, and yet I tell you, even Solomon in all his glory was not arrayed like one of these. But that's only the minor chord. The major one follows as his anti-anxiety discourse, which is the soul of this passage, that all striving after greater beauty and importance and greater greatness is foolishness. It is ultimately like trying to catch the wind. Lilies do not need to do anything to make themselves more glorious or cherished. Jesus is saying that we have much to learn from them about giving up striving. He's not saying that in a get over it way, as your mother or your last horrible husband did. Instead, he's heartbroken, as when you know an anorexic girl who's starving to death, as if in some kind of demonic possession. He's saying that we could be aware of, filled with, and saved by the presence of holy beauty, rather than worship golden calves. I saw a woman on the beach in Hawaii 3 years after my son told me that he loved my little face. I was 43 and in the early stages of seeing that I had, in fact, become a woman of beauty. I hadn't fully grown into this yet. I hadn't even met my friend who wears the fleece vest or the Catholic nun with the Zen beauty, but the truth, which bats last, was pressing through more and more of the confusion and judgment that had blinded me most of my life. The woman on the beach, who was about my age, was playing in the surf with her young child. She was near the shore, in water that barely reached her knees, so I could see her clearly. There was nothing physically dramatic about her. Nearby in the water or tanning themselves on beach towels were younger women and teenagers in bikinis who were brown, lithe, smooth, and perfect, who made you want to kill yourself. But this woman looked, well, like us, like me and my friends. She was of average height with long dark hair, a bit heavy, with the thigh challenge and a pudgy stomach. And she was wearing a bikini, like all the younger women, whereas I, like the other women over 30, was wearing a one-piece spandex suit designed for maximum suckage and disguise. But here she was, splashing around in a black string bikini with an extraordinary lack of self-consciousness and a glistening confidence. You couldn't take your eyes off her. She commanded the beach. Everyone got it. Well, except for a few men. We sneaked looks at her as if she were a movie star. She was the Greek goddess of surf. We beheld her. I thought, that could be me someday. I could wear a bikini too, theoretically. Perhaps I wasn't going to buy a bikini anytime soon. But I wondered whether I could splash about like her, with abandon, my head thrown back, and my arms held out to the sun. And later that day I did. Okay, I was wearing mascara and the same old Jaws of Death swimsuit I'd been wearing that morning, and when I dropped my towel in the sand, I felt shy and stricken and jiggly. After a minute, I straightened my shoulders, reached for my son's hand, and ran with him into the ocean. And I splashed and splashed and ran with him into the ocean and ducked under the waves and then leaped back up to the air like Our Lady of the Tides for all the world to see. In circulation, your absence has gone through me like thread through a needle. Everything I do is stitched with its color. W.S. Merwin, Separation. Cheese Love. After two recent nights in a row of insomnia, I finally got to sleep late Sunday at a reasonable hour, only to be shaken awake at midnight by my son. My first thought was that he had an intruder, and I reached for the tennis racket I kept by my bed in case I needed to kill someone. "No, no, Mom, I just can't sleep," Sam cried out plaintively. "That's terrible to wake me because you can't sleep." "You're my mom," he said. "I'm supposed to come to you with my problems." The first year after my mother's death, I felt a lot of sadness that I had never had a mother to whom I could take my problems. She was my problem, or at any rate, this is what I had always thought and continued to think for a long time. Mothers were supposed to listen and afterward to respond with wisdom or perspective. But perhaps my mother didn't read her owner's manual. Mothers were supposed to raise their children in such a way that the children grew up to be responsible, able to participate in life, able to thrive, more or less, both alone and in community. You taught a child to play, for instance, so she could stay healthy and have fun. But my mother so pressured me to be a tennis champion that I had migraines until I quit playing tournaments. She was so competitive that it was 10 years before I could even watch Wimbledon with her on TV. And mothers were supposed to teach their kids not to be slobs and to make their beds in the morning. A child would thus learn that she was part of an organism, a household where she respected the other inmates enough to pick up after herself, to smooth the bed covers, removing any socks or books or toys that might leave a discernible bump. But, and I mean this nicely, my mother was a slob, and we were all slobs until we got sober. My mother's bed always looked like Krakatoa, unless I made it, because she didn't have a clue that you could take care of the inside of things, like friends or your own heart, by tending to surfaces, by putting on a little moisturizer, say, or making the bed. Surfaces were strictly for tricking non-family into thinking you and your family were enviable, more functional than you were. The first year after my mother's death, I felt as if the weight of the world had been lifted off me. And 10 months later, lighter by 12 trillion pounds or so, I met and fell in love with a cool, decent man. His mother had also died that year, had also been a queenly English woman, had also originally been named Dorothy. His mother went by Dot. Mine called herself Nikki. I could do a dead-eye impersonation of both of them at once. Their imperial madness, their royal kindness, their poise marbled into all that arrogant English self-loathing, the nostrils, the skittish, demanding ways. During the second year after my mother died, my child became a teenager. I discovered that even reasonably well-adjusted adolescents are often trying to shred your respect because they are trying to individuate, which is easier when your mother is a total embarrassment, a moron, or both. It seemed natural when I was doing it with my mother, but I tell you, it is wrenching to see it now. I started to understand the existential hollowness she had felt before she had children, the depths of her sorrow when we separated out from her, and how the hollowness threatened to consume her again. We responded in different ways. She began to work full-time to put herself through law school, then graduated when I was 18. I began to put myself down for naps every afternoon. I had an easier time of it than she had had, although she slept better. I was broke only until my kid was 4. She was broke forever. I was able to scatter her ashes early in the 3rd year after her death. I was able to ache for her, for all that had been so impossible for her to bear, for the bad cards she had been dealt. Yet I could forgive her only about half the time. I was struggling to learn the little things she forgot to teach me. that I was beautiful and of value, regardless of how well or poorly I was doing in the world, and was mad that she had given me such lousy owner's manual. I saw her as the foil and believed that I had grown to be the woman I was simply because of how hard I had to work to defend myself against turning out like her. When people reminisced about her, I would put my hand to my brow and shake my head slowly. Aye, aye, aye, I always said. And everyone understood why. They could see why I might have had such a hard time with her, and what a good daughter I had been to say, take such great care of her anyway. But now, a few years after her death, I can see in my son's eyes so many points I had missed about her. Her eyes were large and brown like Sam's, but always frantic, like a hummingbird that can't quite find the flower and keeps jabbing around. She must have been starving to death a lot of the time. I can see in Sam's eyes that he sometimes finds me controlling and annoying. None of the other kids have to make their beds. And I realize what superhuman patience it took for my mother to live with kids. I see Sam and me get mad at each other over and over. But then when we apologize, become friends again, I see how each time this is redemption. How amazing it is to share that. When we have children, we know they will need us and maybe love us, but we don't have a clue how hard it is going to be. We also can't understand when we're pregnant or when our relatives are expecting how profound and dicey it is to have a shared history with a child, shared blood, shared genes, even humor. It means we were actually here on Earth for a time, like the Egyptians with their pyramids. But with kids, it's an experiment. You wait and see what will come of it. And with people, that almost always means a mess. And that is what my mother has given me in the fourth year after her death. I can see now that out of that mess came a bunch of gifts. Her generosity in the midst of being broke, even when that meant charging things, and the gift of having a gift for friendships, and the gift of survival, life forcing her way over the jagged rocks of failure. So many women of her generation were wiped out by the whacking down that life gave them. But my mother mostly stayed one step ahead until finally the plaque of Alzheimer's filled her brain. Then she had children whom she must have raised right because we entered into that and cared for her. The other day, I found some notes I had written the summer before she died, when she started calling to tell me she was renting us a great box with cheese. It was going to be so wonderful. "What box, Mom?" I kept asking, and she'd get furious with herself and with me. Then she'd recall the next day to say she had gotten us the box with the cheese. "It's not a box containing cheese?" I asked, thinking of Hickory Farms. "Oh, for Christ's sake," she snapped and hung up. When I went to her apartment to investigate, she opened the door and said, "The man brought the box today." I stepped inside to see, and there on her television set was a cable box that she had rented so she and I could watch Wimbledon together on pay-per-view. Then she flung open the refrigerator door to show me all the cheese. At death's window. The man I killed did not want to die, but he no longer felt he had much of a choice. He had gone from being tall and strapping, full of appetites and a brilliant manner of speech, to a skeleton weak and full of messy needs. He and his wife still loved each other very much, but he had lost the ability to do the things he had most loved to share during their 30 years together, to cook and overeat, to hike and travel. He had always been passionately literary, but he was losing the ability to read and write, which had defined his life. Both elegant and down to earth, with lifelong depression and a rich, crabby sense of humor, he was 60 when he was diagnosed with cancer. One day, he had been like the rest of us, comically forgetful, trying to live as fully as he could while trying to slow down and attempting to get through it all without too much difficulty. Then stomach pain, headaches, and like sudden bad weather on vacation, only months to live. Everyone recommended that he contact a hospice provider to help with pain management, but this was not his way. He said that if he was just his body deserting him, maybe, but his mind, his ideas, his self. Mel and Joanne, that's what I'm going to call them, told me about it one night over dinner. Their grown kids wanted Mel to do chemo. Aggressive treatment might buy him 6 months, or maybe not, and he had decided against it. He wanted to feel as well as he could for as long as he could, savor his family and friends and the beauty of life on his own terms in the strange basket of sickness. And if the fear and suffering got too great, well, they'd deal with that then. That night was the closest I came to drinking in all the years I've been sober, but somehow I didn't drink. I believed that God would be close to us all, no matter how things bounced, even though Mel was not a believer. And the following months were a mosaic of beauty, love, and his body breaking down. He could no longer hike. And he wasn't ever hungry. He was, by turns, depressed, fascinated, scared, fine, exhausted, and accepting, enraged, grateful, and amazed at the love and support that surrounded him. If you have a body, you are entitled to the full range of feelings. It comes with the package. At first, opiates diminished the pain without muddying his mind, which was as finely tuned as a melancholy thoroughbred's. But then he began to space out a little more often, and he became terrified by the prospects. One day, over lunch, I told him that if he ever experienced too much pain or diminishment, I would try to help him die on his own terms, if he wanted. He was surprised, and so was I. I hadn't particularly planned on offering this. I told him about the evening many years earlier when my brothers and I promised my father we would help him die if his brain cancer took him to a place that he could no longer endure. My father was relieved to the point of tears, but looking over the top of his Benjamin Franklin's, he pointed at us sternly and quoted Duke Ellington's great line, "Do nothing till you hear from me." We promised, but when he got to the point where we knew he would not want to be in that shape, he was no longer capable of making difficult decisions. 2 months before he died, as he lay in a hospital bed in our one-room cabin in what amounted to a coma, my younger brother and I crushed up some barbiturates that his doctor had given him to help him sleep. But we couldn't do it. We were too young. all of his old friends, who were part of his final months, said sternly that we must not play God, that nature must be allowed to take its course, and they were all atheists. So we did the best we could, and it sucked, and it was beautiful. But the whole time I knew he had not wanted to end up in the shape he did. I know if the tables had been turned, he would have helped me out. So I offered to help Mel if he ever needed me. We talked about it briefly. What did I think death was like? He asked. I didn't have a clue, but I'd heard an Eastern mystic say that it was like slipping out of a pair of shoes that had never felt very well. We moved on to what we were reading and how our kids were. I knew for a fact that Mel believed in assisted suicide. We had discussed a story about it in the paper once. A local man gave his wife an overdose, then sealed her upper body in a plastic trash bag with duct tape. He gave himself an overdose of pills, and they died holding hands. What love. Mel was somewhat surprised that as a Christian, I so staunchly agreed with him about assisted suicide. I believe that life is a kind of earth school. So even though assisted suicide means you're getting out early before the term ends, you're going to be leaving anyway. So who says it isn't okay to take an incomplete in the course? Nothing more was said until some time later when Mel, Joanne, and I were at dinner. Annie, Joanne said, we want to talk about your offer. Oh my God, I thought. I had just been being nice. I couldn't take someone's life. I'm not at all that sort of girl. I'm usually more like a flight attendant, bringing people cool drinks, blotting spills. I won't be me for much longer, Mel said. I don't remember what else was said. I asked whether his doctor would prescribe barbiturates. When my father was dying, we had communicated with the Hemlock Society, and I knew exactly how many succinyl pills it took to kill a big person, how to crush them up and add them to applesauce, and how to feed the sick person toast and tea so that he wouldn't throw up the pills. They shook their heads. They hadn't known their doctor long and felt too shy about asking. Shy. I didn't know where to start. Usually with life, you start where you are, and you flail around for a while. Now you just nose around on the internet, but this was more than a decade ago. You couldn't go around asking any old doctor for a bottle of sleeping pills or painkillers. It just wasn't done. So I did what you had to do in the old days, before computers. I talked to a number of trusted friends. Through wily underground ways, I came up with a prescription that would cover enough pills for a lethal dose. One night, Mel and I had a cryptic phone conversation. I got it, I told him, like a spy or a drug dealer. A month later, Joanne called and asked if I could come to their house the following night. Their best family friend would be with us. I should come around dinner time. They would have a simple meal for us. There would be toast, tea, and pudding for Mel. He was in the kitchen when I arrived, very thin and weak, but still definitely Mel. Their friend was there, teary, solemn, and amiable. Joanne had prepared soup for us with bread and cheese. For the next couple of hours, Mel asked us to put certain CDs on the stereo. Bach, Dylan, Leontine Price. We shared our favorite stories. He was absolutely clear as a bell, brilliant as ever. We all cried a little, but not at the same time. The air smelled faintly of honey and laundry and illness. I remember coming upon a cat once. in tall grass on a hillside near a fire road. It was barely alive. Its eyes were open, and I had to bend in close to see that it was still breathing. I almost picked it up and took it to my vet, but my instincts told me to leave it, that it would be frightening for it to leave the soft grass on which it lay, and the smells of the sun and its own body in the weeds. Joanne and their friend had wine. Mel had a scotch. We were in the kitchen. At about 8, Mel looked at Joanne and said he was ready. The lighting was soft in the bedroom. He went into the bathroom, changed into worn light blue pajamas, and got into bed, wasted, sad, sweet, and comfortable. The friend and I stood around or sat nearby. Joanne stretched out on her side of the bed. Later, I went into the kitchen and crushed the pills with a mortar and pestle and stirred them into applesauce in a tiny Asian bowl. Mel grimaced when I fed it to him, like a child swallowing medicine. He thanked us, told us how much he had loved his life, and how he wished he could live with us forever. But every person owes God a death, he said, paraphrasing Shakespeare, and everyone should be as lucky as he. He told us about the presents he had left for each of us. Mine was a framed 8x10-inch photograph of Abraham Lincoln that Mel had kept on the wall in his study, a reproduction of the last picture of Lincoln taken before he was assassinated. There was a crack running across his forehead from a flaw in the ancient plate. Mel wanted me to be guided in my work by the depth of sorrow and compassion in Lincoln's eyes. After a while, Mel looked around, half smiled, and fell asleep. The three of us got up to stretch, to get wine or water, to change CDs. Mel breathed so quietly for so long, and when he finally stopped, we all strained to hear the sound. The board. Everything was going swimmingly on the panel. The subject was politics and faith, and I was on stage with two clergymen with progressive spiritual leanings and a moderator who was liberal and Catholic. We were having a discussion before an audience of 1,300 people in Washington, D.C., about many of the social justice topics on which we agree. We were discussing the immorality of the federal budget, the wrongness of the president's war in Iraq. Then an older man came to the mic and raised the issue of abortion, and people just lost their minds, or at any rate I did. Maybe it was the way in which the man couched his question, which was about how we should reconcile our progressive stance on peace and justice with the murder of a million babies every year in America. The man who asked the question was soft-spoken, neatly and casually dressed. First Richard, the Franciscan priest, answered that this was indeed a painful issue, but that it was not the only pro-life matter with which progressives, including Catholics, should concern themselves during elections. There were also the pro-life matters of capital punishment and the war in Iraq, poverty, and HIV. Then Jim, the evangelical minister, spoke about the need to reduce the number of unwanted pregnancies and the need to defuse abortion as a political issue by welcoming pro-choice and pro-life supporters to the discussion with equal respect for their positions. He spoke cautiously about how morally ambiguous the question was. I sat there frozen. The moderator turned to me and asked if I would like to respond. I did. I wanted to respond by pushing over the table. Instead, I shook my head. I love and respect the Franciscan and the evangelical and agree with them 90%+ of the time. So I did not say anything at first. When I was asked another question, though, I paused. There was a loud buzzing in my head. The voice of reason said,

to bring a pregnancy to term and launch another life into circulation. I also wanted to wave a gun around to show what a real murder looks like. This tipped me off that I should hold my tongue until further notice, and I tried. But then I announced that I needed to speak out on behalf of the many women present, including myself, who had had abortions, and the women whose daughters might need one in the not-too-distant future. People who must know that teenage girls will have abortions, whether in clinics or dirty back rooms. Women whose lives had been righted and redeemed by Roe v. Wade. My answer was met with some applause, but mostly a shocked silence. Pall is a good word. It did not feel good to be the cause of that pall. I knew what I was supposed to have said, as a progressive Christian, that it's all very complicated and painful, and that Jim was right in saying that the abortion rate in the country was way too high for a caring and compassionate society. But I did the only thing I could think to do, plunge on and tell my truth. I said that this was the most intimate decision a woman could make, and she made it alone in her deepest heart, though sometimes with the man by whom she was pregnant, with her dearest friends, or with her doctor, but without the personal opinion of, say, Tom DeLay or Karl Rove. I said that I could not believe that men committed to equality and civil rights were still challenging the basic rights of women. I thought about the photo op where President Bush had signed legislation limiting abortion rights, surrounded by 9 self-righteous white married males who had forced God knows how many girlfriends into doing God knows what. I thought of Bush's public appearance with children born from frozen embryos, whom some people called snowflake babies, and of the embryos themselves, which he called the youngest and most vulnerable Americans. And somehow, as I was speaking, I got louder and maybe more emphatic than I actually feel, and said that it was not a morally ambiguous issue for me at all. I said that fetuses were not babies yet, that there was actually a difference between pro-choice people like me and Klaus Barbie. Then I said that a woman's right to choose was nobody else's damn business. This got their attention. A cloud of misery fell over the room and the stage. At last, Jim said something unifying enough for us to proceed, that liberals must not treat with contempt and exclusion people who hold opposing opinions on abortion, partly because it was tough material and partly because we would never win another election. Not until the reception afterward did I realize part of my problem. No one had told me that the crowd was made up largely of Catholics. I had flown in at dawn on a red-eye, and in my exhaustion and hibernation had somehow missed this one tiny bit of information. I was mortified. I had to eat several fistfuls of M&Ms just to calm down. Then I asked myself, would I, should I, have given a calmer answer? Wouldn't it have been more useful and harder to dismiss me if I had sounded more reasonable, less spewy? I might have presented my position less stridently, less divisively, but the questioner's use of the words murder and babies had put me on the defensive. Plus, I am, so confused about why we still have to argue with patriarchal sentimentality about minuscule zygotes when real, live, already born women, many of them desperately poor, get such short shrift from the government.

0: now in power. Most women like me would much rather use our time and energy fighting to make the world safe and just and fair for the children we do have and do love, not to mention the children of New Orleans and Darfur. I am tired and menopausal and would like, for the most part, to be left alone. I have had my abortion. I have had a child. But as a Christian and a feminist, the most important message I can carry and fight for is the sacredness of each human life, and reproductive rights for all women are a crucial part of that. It is a moral necessity that we not be forced to bring children into the world for whom we cannot be responsible and adoring and present. We must not inflict life on children who will be resented. We must not inflict unwanted children on society. During the reception, an old woman came up to me and said, "If you hadn't spoken out, I would have spit," and then raised her fist in the power salute. We huddled for a while and ate M&Ms to give us strength. It was a communion for those of us who continue to believe that civil rights and equality and even common sense may somehow be sovereign one day. Forgivishness. It's hard to fight an enemy who has outposts in your head. Sally Kempton, as quoted in Esquire magazine, 1970. Nudges. If my heart were a garden, it would be in bloom with roses and wrinkly Indian poppies and wildflowers. There would be two unmarked tracks of scorched earth and scattered headstones covered with weeds and ivy and moss, a functioning compost pile, great tangles of blackberry bushes, and some piles of trash I've meant to haul away for years. I used to create a lot more garbage, and then I got sober 20 years ago. Now I try to clean as I go, because sober people taught me that a willingness to help clean up the mess we've made is a crucial part of adult living, that our scary, selfish, damaging behavior litters the planet. I confess that in my emotional trash heap are some rusty old cans from 10 and 12 years ago, when several close friendships broke up irretrievably. Garbage burdens your heart. My friend Father Tom says that when we appear before God, God will say, "I love you very much. I forgive you all your crap. Now go clean up your mess and then come into heaven because lunch is waiting." I don't want to miss lunch the day they serve Bloom's Coffee Crunch Cake. So I finally got to that one pile not long ago. Just after I got sober, I met a wonderful couple, funny, charming intellectuals. They were spiritual in the same way I was and am, which is to say devout, with a sometimes bad attitude, a black sense of humor, and tendencies toward gossip and character assassination. We hit it off instantly. They lived in the South, but they both occasionally taught at writers' conferences in California, and I saw them whenever they were in town. Our sons were born a month apart, and 2 years later, we lost longtime best friends to cancer. We saw each other through. And that's all the time we have for today. Thank you for joining me for Inspiration and Religion. This has been Lynn Segebrecht.
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2: 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Unspecified Sam Evans. John Samuel Evans passed away peacefully on July 17, 2026, with his wife Kathy and daughters Kathy Jean and Annie Lou at his side. Sam was born in Norfolk, Virginia on March 23, 1939 to Captain Gilbert Russell Evans and Myrtle Evans, née Tuttle. As a U.S. Coast Guard family, Sam, his brother Russell, and parents moved every few years, but they always found time in Norfolk during holiday seasons, summers, and his father's deployments. An old-fashioned Southern gentleman, Sam was very proud of his family's Southern heritage from the tidewaters of Virginia and coastal North Carolina. He finished his last 2 years of high school in Norfolk and then was accepted into the U.S. Coast Guard Academy in New London Court, where he spent a total of 3 years. He finished college obtaining an engineering degree at Fairleigh Dickinson University in New Jersey, where he met the love of his life, Kathy. They married and have two wonderful daughters who have both provided them with a great deal of help in their senior years. Upon graduation, Sam started his career as an engineer for Pratt & Amp, Whitney Aircraft, then Ford Motor Company, and later a senior project engineer at Ethicon, a Johnson & Amp, Johnson company. He began his construction business, first doing home improvements, roofing, and siding, and eventually building vacation homes in Saw Creek Estates in the Pocono Mountains. At age 48, Sam sold the business to his friends Larry and Joan Cusava and retired to South Florida. Sam designed their home in Queens Cove on North Hutchinson Island, and to no one's surprise, the first Clio II and Flats boat were soon docked behind their home. A few years later, both daughters and their families, and Kathy's mother, moved to Florida. Life was good. Always wanting to help his family, Sam provided funds to his son-in-law, Marcos, to start their joint operation of two successful Surf Pro franchises. An avid outdoorsman throughout his life, Sam felt most at home on the water, in the woods, on the golf course, and on his patio watching the Florida wildlife. Fishing, diving, and living from the bounty of the sea was a great adventure for Sam. He particularly enjoyed preparing family dinners using lobsters and fish that he had caught. You never had to ask Sam twice to go for a boat ride. Sam was also a member of the Hibiscus Monday Night group of Alcoholics Anonymous. He never planned it, but on July 29, 2023 he celebrated 50 years of sobriety, achieved one day at a time. He was preceded in death by his parents Russell and Myrtle, his brother Russell, and nephews, Russell, Michael, and Johnny. Sam is survived by his wife of 63 years, Kathy, daughter Kathleen Marsiglia, and her husband Dan, granddaughter Julia Lederer and great-granddaughter Aurora Gallagher, and daughter Anne Vallejos and grandchildren Marco and Maria Alejandra Vallejos. Services will be held at Hazley Funeral Home, 3015 Okeechobee Road, Fort Pierce, at 12 p.m. on Friday, July 24, 2026. Interment will be immediately afterwards in the family burial plot in the Garden of Madonna at Hillcrest Memorial Gardens, North US 1, Fort Pierce. Following the burial, there will be a reception at the Pelican Yacht Club, 1120 Seaway Drive, Fort Pierce. An online guest book may be signed at www.hazleyfuneralhome.com, posted online on July 21, 2026. Obituaries, all Betty B. Akins. Betty B. Akins was born in 1932, at home, in Bullock County, Georgia. She was the daughter of Pleasant B. and Daisy Brannan and the youngest of the 14 children. After graduating from Statesboro High School, she attended Georgia Southern College, graduating in 1953. She spent her first year teaching in Vidalia, Georgia, and was married to Jones Akins in January 1954. They moved to Fort Pierce, Florida in 1956, where she taught elementary school for 30 years, first at Fairlawn Elementary, then C.A. Moore Elementary, and then at Lawnwood Elementary, retiring in 1986. She became a member of Alpha Delta Kappa, Honorary Teachers Sorority in 1959 and was active for over 60 years. She loved bridge and started playing in college and played into her 90s. Mrs. Akins was a member of First Baptist Church, Fort Pierce for over 60 years. She is predeceased by Jones Akins, her beloved husband, and survived by numerous nieces and nephews. A special thank you to the aides that assisted her over the past 2 years and especially to Nicole McDonald who provided Betty with special care over the last year. In lieu of flowers, please give to your favorite charity or to Bethlehem Primitive Baptist Church, C/O James Deal, 210, Jonathan Road, Statesboro, Georgia, 30458. Visitation will be held at Hazley Funeral Home, Fort Pierce from 1 to 3 p.m. on Wednesday, July 15, 2026 with burial to follow at 3:30 p.m. at White City Cemetery. An online guest book may be signed at www.hazleyfuneralhome.com posted online on July 13, 2026 published in Treasure Coast. George E. Mortimer, 82, passed away July 20, 2026. 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Helga Rinesmith. Helga passed away peacefully on July 2, 2026 with her family around her at the age of 92. Visit NeptuneZosietti.com for a detailed obituary posted online on July 17, 2026 published in Treasure Coast. Jean Teresa Nugent, 93, passed away July 14, 2026. 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Posted online on July 14, 2026 published in Treasure Coast. Mark Montgomery, Mark R. Montgomery, age 77, passed away peacefully after a brief decline in health on Friday, July 17, 2026, at the Elizabeth House in Flat Rock, North Carolina. Born on August 16, 1948, in Martin County, Florida, Mark was the son of the late Levere Montgomery and Betty Ann Balthrop Montgomery. In addition to his parents, Mark was preceded in death by his sister, Jen Montgomery. Mark attended St. Lucie County Schools, graduating in 1966 from Dan McCarty High School. He attended IRCC and transferred to the University of Georgia, completing his bachelor's degree in real estate. There he met and married the love of his life, Dee Gibson. Upon graduation, they moved to Fort Pierce, where they lived for 39 years. Mark and Dee have called Lake Lure, North Carolina home since 2020. A lifelong businessman, Mark was the owner and broker of Montgomery Realty in Fort Pierce, Florida, where he specialized in the selling of agricultural and commercial properties in and around St. Lucie County, Florida. Mark's expertise was in groves and ranch land covering the Treasure Coast. He took great pride in his work and the relationships he cultivated along the way. For over 30 years, Mark was the administrator for the FTNA Montgomery Project. He helped new members navigate their DNA stories, helping them discover Montgomery family connections and relationships. Mark researched his own family's ancestry for years, hoping to break down the genealogical brick walls to further understand his family tree. Some of Mark's favorite pastimes were spent with his family diving and fishing on the Indian River. As a teenager, he loved to surf, and his surfboard was one of the biggest around at 11 feet long. He also enjoyed taking his family to their ancestral home place in Natchez, Mississippi. As often as possible, Mark, D, and Eric would retreat to Natchez, enjoying the property's ridges, ravines, and creeks. He loved to work the bulldozer and tractor, whether it was cutting hay or piling up logs. The family also spent innumerable hours four-wheeling in the creeks and riding on the high ridges of the Montgomery home place. Mark was happiest spending time with his family at home in Fort Pierce, Florida, and later in Lake Lure, North Carolina. He lovingly supported his wife Dee's stained glass projects by helping her with framing and installation. A faithful Christian, Mark was a devoted member of Fairfield Mountains Chapel in Lake Lure. He took great joy in being part of the church family and could be found serving wherever he was needed most. Those left to cherish his memory include his wife of 55 years, Margaret D. Gibson Montgomery, his son, Eric Scott Montgomery, and wife, Renee, of Orlando, Florida, and his beloved granddaughter, Mandy Bell Montgomery. Mark felt the love of family from Dee's siblings, Paige, Jim, and Jeannie, and they considered him a brother in every way. A memorial service to celebrate Mark's life will be held on Thursday, July 23, 2026, at 11 a.m. at Fairfield Mountains Chapel with Pastor Kevin Anderson officiating. Following the service, the family will gather with friends during a reception in the chapel's fellowship hall. Mark was a devoted husband, loving father, and proud grandfather. He treasured time spent with his family and friends, and while he will be dearly missed, his memory will forever be in the hearts of those who love him. Posted online on July 19, 2026, published in Treasure Coast, Mary Jo Mark passed away peacefully on May 17, 2026, in Knoxville, Tennessee. She was born in Ashtabula, Ohio on March 20, 1942 to Clifford M. Luce and Genevieve, Jen, T. Luce. Mary Jo lived with her parents and brother Myron Luce in Ashtabula until they moved to Stuart, Florida in the 1950s. Her father built a successful chrysanthemum business, Sun Mums. Mary Jo spent a lot of time in the greenhouses with her father, which is where her love of gardening began. She graduated from Martin County High School in 1960. Mary Jo met Gordon Allen Mark, Jr., Allen, in the 1960s, and they were married on February 22, 1969. Allen built a successful business, and Mary Jo was fortunate to be able to stay home and raise their three children, Jennifer, Joe, and Scott. The family enjoyed family trips out west, boating in Stuart, and yearly summer trips to Isla Morada, Florida. Mary Jo loved to cook, garden, needlepoint, and was an avid sewer. While raising her children, she typically had a beautiful garden where she grew many vegetables and herbs. In the sewing room Allen built for her, she created beautiful pillows, clothing, blankets, quilts, and handbags. Mary Jo opened Mary Jo's Needles and Pins in the late 1980s, where she happily catered to other sewers and quilters. The store closed when Allen and Mary Jo purchased an Airstream camper and began traveling around the United States with other Airstream owners. Eventually they sold their home on SE St. Lucie Boulevard, traded in their Airstream camper for a motorhome, and set off as full-time travelers. Over the next 6 years they traveled to many parts of the United States, including Alaska, as well as Canada. Oftentimes their travels led them to visit their children, who were beginning to start families of their own in Virginia, Chicago, Knoxville, and Jacksonville. They enjoyed coordinating camping trips with their children and grandchildren. In 2005, Mary Jo and Allen settled in St. Augustine, Florida on several acres on Joe Ashton Road. They continued to add to the property when Allen built Mary Jo a customized sewing room. She spent many hours sewing beautiful baby and toddler clothes, blankets, quilts, jackets, and handbags. She quickly mastered embroidery and made beautiful smocks for her grandchildren. She belonged to several sewing clubs in St. Augustine and Jacksonville, where she met many other sewers who quickly became her friends. The landscape on their property was dense with beautiful trees, flowers, and shrubs. She lovingly tended to their property, planted a garden most years, and always made sure their many bird feeders were full. She took great joy in sharing her love of gardening and sewing with her grandchildren as they got older. Mary Jo's greatest joy was her grandchildren. She loved them dearly and they adored her and miss her dearly. Mary Jo is survived by her children Jennifer Gladwin, Rob, of Knoxville, TN, Gordon Allen Mark III Jo, Meredith, of Jacksonville, FL, and Scott Mark, Heather, of Jacksonville, Florida. She is also survived by her brother Myron Mike Luce, Susie, of Stuart, Florida. Her grandchildren will always remember the wonderful camping trips taken as well as time spent with Grammy and Grandpa at Jo Ashton. Gunnar, Sarah, and Riley Gladwin, Knoxville, Alex and Kate Mark, Jacksonville, Addison and Alan Mark, Jacksonville. Posted online on July 18, 2026, published in Treasure Coast. Michael Gorelski, 65, passed away July 10, 2026. 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Posted online on July 16, 2026, published in Treasure Coast. Nancy Lou Saylor. Nancy Saylor passed away peacefully on July 19, 2026. A devoted wife, mother, grandmother, great-grandmother, and great-great-grandmother, she was one of Martin County's most beloved community leaders. Nancy's greatest joy was always her family. She is survived by her husband of 71 years, Jack, 3 children, 6 grandchildren, 12 great-grandchildren, and 1 great-great-grandchild. Perhaps Nancy's greatest professional legacy was beautifying and serving her community and the creation and nurturing of the Chamber's Leadership Martin County program. Under her guidance, nearly 700 graduates completed the program, and to those graduates, Nancy was far more than a program director, she was simply mom. Those wishing to view the full obituary and share a message/memory are invited to go to Nancy's memorial page on the Forest Hills Funeral Home website, www.ForestHillsPalmCityFlorida.com. Posted online on July 23, 2026, published in Treasure Coast. Peter William Crane. Peter William Crane, 88, of Boynton Beach, Florida, passed away peacefully on July 9, 2026. Born in New Rochelle, New York, he proudly served in the National Guard and enjoyed a career in information technology. He is survived by his partner in crime, Jean Crane, 3 daughters, sister, grandchildren, great-grandchildren, extended family, and friends. To leave a condolence and view the full obituary, please visit www.scobbycombsbowdenfuneralhome.com. Posted online on July 15, 2026, published in Treasure Coast. Robert M. Ferguson, 89, passed away July 14, 2026. 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Posted online on July 15, 2026, published in Treasure Coast. Sam Evans. John Samuel Evans passed away peacefully on July 17, 2026, with his wife Kathy and daughters Kathy Jean and Annie Lou at his side. Sam was born in Norfolk, Virginia on March 23, 1939, to Captain Gilbert Russell Evans and Myrtle Evans, née Tuttle. As a U.S. Coast Guard family, Sam, his brother Russell, and parents moved every few years, but they always found time in Norfolk during holiday seasons, summers, and his father's deployments. An old-fashioned Southern gentleman, Sam was very proud of his family's Southern heritage from the tidewaters of Virginia and coastal North Carolina. He finished his last 2 years of high school in Norfolk and then was accepted into the U.S. Coast Guard Academy in New London Court, where he spent a total of 3 years. He finished college obtaining an engineering degree at Fairleigh Dickinson University in New Jersey, where he met the love of his life, Kathy. They married and have 2 wonderful daughters who have both provided them with a great deal of help in their senior years. Upon graduation, Sam started his career as an engineer for Pratt and Amp, Whitney Aircraft, then Ford Motor Company, and later a senior project engineer at Ethicon, a Johnson and Amp, Johnson company. He began his construction business, first doing home improvements, roofing, and siding, and eventually building vacation homes in Saw Creek Estates in the Pocono Mountains. At age 48, Sam sold the business to his friends Larry and Joan Cusava and retired to South Florida. Sam designed their home in Queens Cove on North Hutchinson Island, and to no one's surprise, the first Clio II and Flats boat were soon docked behind their home. A few years later, both daughters and their families, and Kathy's mother, moved to Florida. Life was good. Always wanting to help his family, Sam provided funds to his son-in-law, Marcos, to start their joint operation of two successful Surf Pro franchises. An avid outdoorsman throughout his life, Sam felt most at home on the water, in the woods, on the golf course, and on his patio watching the Florida wildlife. Fishing, diving, and living from the bounty of the sea was a great adventure for Sam. He particularly enjoyed preparing family dinners using lobsters and fish that he had caught. You never had to ask Sam twice to go for a boat ride. Sam was also a member of the Hibiscus Monday Night group of Alcoholics Anonymous. He never planned it, but on July 29, 2023 he celebrated 50 years of sobriety, achieved one day at a time. He was preceded in death by his parents Russell and Myrtle, his brother Russell and nephews Russell, Michael, and Johnny. Sam is survived by his wife of 63 years, Kathy, daughter Kathleen Marsiglia and her husband Dan, granddaughter Julia Lederer and great-granddaughter Aurora Gallagher, and daughter Anne Vallejos and grandchildren Marco and Maria Alejandra Vallejos. Services will be held at Hazley Funeral Home, 3015 Okeechobee Road, Fort Pierce at 12 p.m. on Friday, July 24, 2026. Interment will be immediately afterwards in the family burial plot in the Garden of Madonna at Hillcrest Memorial Gardens, North US 1, Fort Pierce. Following the burial there will be a reception at the Pelican Yacht Club, 1120 Seaway Drive, Fort Pierce. An online guest book may be signed at www.hazleyfuneralhome.com, posted online on July 21, 2026, published in Treasure Coast. Sarah Goodrich. Sarah, Sally, Kellogg Goodrich, of Weekapog, Rhode Island, and Vero Beach, Florida, died peacefully on July 16, 2026, at the age of 88, at her home in Weekapog, surrounded by her family and devoted caregiver, Ann Smith, after a brief illness. Sally made her husband, Hoyt, promise that her obituary would read simply, "She tried and then she died." He has honored that promise. He also wishes to say a bit more. Born in Waterbury, Connecticut, and raised in Middlebury, Sally was the daughter of Margaret Allen Kellogg, who raised her as a single mother following the early passing of her father, Thomas Parsons Kellogg, at age 44. Sally is also preceded in death by her brothers, Thomas Parsons Kellogg Jr., who was married to Jane Kellogg, and James W. Stevens. From an early age, Sally distinguished herself through a natural charisma and gifted athleticism that would remain defining traits throughout her life, leaving a lasting mark on nearly everyone fortunate enough to know her. Sally was educated at the Emma Willard School before attending Connecticut College, where her considerable singing voice earned her a place among the prestigious Swifts. It was during a trip to Hawaii that she met a young Coast Guard officer named Hoyt Goodrich. They married in 1962 and spent 64 years together, a partnership that was, by any measure, exemplary. Together, Sally and Hoyt raised two children, Lisa Goodrich Swift and Hoyt Jonathan, John, Goodrich Jr. Lisa and her husband Tim Swift blessed Sally and Hoyt with two grandchildren, Harlan Justin Swift III and her namesake, Sarah Kellogg Swift. The family has grown further still. Harlan married his wife Hillary Conciatura 2 years ago, and Sarah will marry Weston Coward this coming December. Sally is also survived by her sister, Meg Hall, and her husband Bobby Hall, numerous nieces and nephews, and by her granddog, Molly, who she adored without reservation. Over 22 years at the Ethel Walker School, Sally coached varsity field hockey, lacrosse, and paddle tennis, shaping young athletes with the same energy and conviction she brought to everything else. That commitment to education extended well beyond the playing fields. Sally believed deeply in providing others access to opportunity, and she and Hoyt established scholarships at the Ethel Walker School, the Watkinson School, and St. Edward's School to that end. She served as a trustee at the Watkinson School in Hartford, Connecticut, was a founding director of the Weekapog Golf Club and the Weekapog Foundation, and helped organize the beloved three-day Wonderful World of Weekapog event. She held memberships at the Weekapog Golf Club, Riamar Golf Club, and the Moorings Yacht and Country Club, among others. In retirement, she and Hoyt traveled the world with characteristic enthusiasm, including one memorable occasion in New Zealand where Sally persuaded Hoyt to go skydiving, naturally. It was also during these years that Sally discovered the home in Vero Beach, Florida that would become their winter anchor for the next 27 years. She found it on her own, toured it, decided it was perfect, and informed Hoyt accordingly. He agreed, as one does. Dr. Garrick Kanzler was instrumental in Sally's care over the years, and the family extends special gratitude to Ann Smith, who was by Sally's side daily during her final months. Funeral arrangements are being handled by Buckler Johnston in Westerly, Rhode Island. Interment is private. A celebration of life will be announced at a later date. In lieu of flowers, the family welcomes gifts to the Weekapog Foundation for Conservation in Sally's memory, or the planting of a tree in her honor. She tried and then she died. And in between, she lived remarkably well. Posted online on July 23, 2026, published in Treasure Coast, Thomas A. Stout, Sister Colonel Thomas A. Stout, Sr., U.S. Air Force retired, slipped the surly bonds of Earth on Saturday, July 11, 2026, with his loving wife of 75 years, Kitty, by his side. Tom was born in New Orleans to shipbuilder Arthur W. Stout and Wilhelmina E. Dufresne. The family lived briefly in Houston before settling in the greater New York City area. He attended Dwight School for Boys on Park Avenue and lived at the Waldorf Astoria, later graduated high school in Tenafly, New Jersey. After high school, Tom enlisted in the United States Air Force and married his childhood sweetheart, the beautiful Catherine Madran, Kitty, Brown. Together they embraced the military life wholeheartedly, moving 24 times in 27 years and having their three children in three different places. As a B-47 and later B-52 pilot, Tom earned a coveted command pilot rating as well as numerous awards and decorations, including the Legion of Merit. He rose quickly through the ranks from airman no class to colonel and was selected to travel on the first American Air Force team to Communist China after President Nixon opened trade. His most proud accomplishment was to serve as lead Air Force negotiator with the Soviet Air Force in the Strategic Arms Limitation Talks, SALT, to eliminate or reduce the number of nuclear weapons in the world. Tom converted to Catholicism after he survived a tragic B-52 crash in Utah where five of his fellow crew members perished. Also during his military career, Tom earned a bachelor's degree and two master's. After retiring from the Air Force, Tom and Kitty settled in Mobile, Alabama. They worked in various areas for the Archdiocese of Mobile, including marriage counseling and public affairs. Tom, along with his son Tom, Jr., founded Video One Teleproductions to produce videos, TV commercials, and televised mass for the homebound. Photography was a longtime hobby of Tom's. He was a lifelong learner and early adopter of technology. Once he got things figured out, he was ready to move on to explore something new. After turning the video production business over to his son, Tom and Kitty moved to Charter Club in Palm City. Never one to really retire, he continued his love of aviation, his hobby of computers, known to some as Mr. Mac, and his philosophizing with other retired men at Panera Bread. Tom was also a fixture at Holy Redeemer Catholic Church, tapping his feet and hands to Mickey Maniscalco and the band's uplifting music. Tom spent his final 20 months at Palm City Nursing and Rehab where he received excellent care from the loving staff. He is survived by his wife Kitty, daughters Christine Thomas, Michael, of Greeley Co. and Catherine Madran Crow, Clifford Patrick, of Palm City and grandson Dorian Thomas, of Los Angeles. He is preceded in death by his parents, his beloved Sonny Boy, Tom Stout Jr., his sister, Mary Jane Tsviner, his brother, Arthur Stout, a niece and a nephew, many dear friends and colleagues from his long life, and his lost crew members. Military honors and committal ceremony will be held on Monday, August 24 at South Florida Veterans Cemetery, Lake Worth, Florida. Donations in Colonel Stout's honor may be made to Wounded Veterans Relief Fund, 300, Prosperity Farms Road, North Palm Beach, Florida, 33408. Posted online on July 22, 2026, published in Treasure Coast Trot aka Teddy Menzel / Ostrander Trot aka Teddy passed away peacefully on July 22, 2026. Teddy was originally from Germany, having moved to the States in the 60s while spending most her time in Florida. She is survived by her four children, William, Linda, Michelle, and Jack, and six grandchildren. We all love you and miss you already. Rest peacefully, Mother. Posted online on July 23, 2026, published in Treasure Coast Mary Jean Martin. It is with profound sadness that the family of Mary Jean R. Martin, née Bueller, 98, announces her passing on April 30, 2026 at the VNA Hospice House in Vero Beach, Florida. Prior to her death, she was a resident of the Willowbrook Court Skilled Nursing Facility at the Axe Indian River Estates community for 6 years. Jean was the heart of our family. Her love for us was unconditional, her concern for our well-being was ever present. As her family grew to include grand and great-grandchildren in multiple states, she strove to keep up with the details of everyone's lives. Although her loss is deeply felt, her devotion to her family was life-changing for us all and is an important part of her legacy. She was predeceased, heartbreakingly, in 2020, by the love of her life and husband of nearly 69 years, John Jack M. Martin. She is survived by her devoted family, sons Michael, Jennifer, of Vienna, Virginia, and Kenny, Barbaran, of Knoxville, Tennessee, and daughters Elaine Teak Ryan, Armin, of Ramsey, New Jersey, and Kathy Martin of Vero Beach, Florida. She was the proud Nana and Grandma of Jeffrey, Christine Ballin, and Timothy, Lisa Weckstein, Martin, Joseph, Shelby, Alexander, and Daniel Teak Ryan, and Shane, Kelly, Reagan, Michael Techiera, and Bryn Martin. Since 2019, Jean delighted in the births of her six great-grandchildren, Edward, Madeleine, Audrey, Alice, Walter, and Henry. In addition, she was honored to be step-grandmother to five grand and seven great-grandchildren. Jean is also survived by her younger sister, Carol, Lawrence, Thomas of Pittsburgh, PA. Her parents, Mary and Eugene Bueller, and younger siblings Shirley, Paul, and Patricia, all of Pittsburgh, predeceased her. Jean was born on July 17, 1927 in Pittsburgh, PA, where she was raised. During her high school years, she was known for her love of all sports, especially bowling and basketball, her sewing skills, and her artistic ability, all of which she continued to demonstrate throughout her life. After graduating high school, she worked at the Hospital Service Association of Pittsburgh. Although Jean grew up a mere 3 miles from Jack in Pittsburgh and their families knew one another, it wasn't until 1948 that they met at a church dance. After a 3-year courtship, they married in 1951. In 1959, Jack's management career with UPS called for their relocation to the NYC metropolitan area. There they settled into the New Jersey suburb of Dumont, where they raised their four children. Jean was a homemaker and she enabled her family to thrive through her multiple full-time roles, including wife, mother, advisor, bookkeeper, referee, coach, hostess, volunteer, and handywoman. At St. Mary's Catholic Church, she was a member of the Altar and Rosary Society and Cursillo groups and a Eucharistic minister. She was also a member of the local women's club. Upon Jack's retirement in 1986, they relocated to Tobyhanna, PA, where they attended St. Anne's Catholic Church and were members of the Pocono Farms Country Club. For over 25 years, they also spent some of the winter months on their favorite island, Barbados, where they developed many wonderful, lasting friendships. In 1998, Jean and Jack bought their home in the Bent Pine Golf Club community in Vero Beach, Florida, where they enjoyed many fun years as golf and social members. During that time, they were parishioners of St. Helen Catholic Church. In 2011, they quit the snowbird life to live in Vero Beach full-time. In 2017, they relocated to the Indian River Estates Axe Retirement Community in Vero and became parishioners of St. John of the Cross Catholic Church. Over the years, they enjoyed and generously supported the theater, symphony, art museum, and a variety of charitable causes in Vero Beach. In retirement, Jean and Jack enjoyed traveling the U.S. and the world, enjoying wonderful adventures and making new friends along the way. They passed on their love of travel to their grandchildren by accompanying them on trips to Alaska and Europe. Jean enjoyed painting, sewing, crafting, swimming, tennis, golf, and some cross-country skiing in her retirement years. She loved to play mahjong and various card games. Jean was smart and resourceful, kind, considerate, and emphatically fair. She was known, even in her high school days, for being a genuine friend. She didn't like being the center of attention, but she did love when friends at Indian River Estates complimented her beautiful white hair. She had a quick wit and great sense of humor, which were still evident in her 98th year. Although her passing leaves us grieving, we are comforted knowing that Jean and Jack are now reunited and still loving and watching over their family from an even better vantage point. Cremation was provided by Thomas S. Lowther Funeral Home and AMP Crematory in Vero Beach, Florida. A joint funeral mass will be celebrated for Jean and Jack at 10 a.m. on September 26, 2026 at St. Philip Catholic Church in Pittsburgh, the same church in which they were married 75 years ago. It will be followed by interment in Resurrection Cemetery and a family celebration of life. Funeral services will be provided by the Safransky/Eberline Funeral Home of Carnegie, PA. Donations in Jean's memory can be made to the Axe Legacy Foundation, 2250 Indian Creek Boulevard, West Vero Beach, Florida, 32966, with the memo for Samaritan Fund in memory of Mary Jean Martin. Arrangements are by Thomas S. Lowther Funeral Home and AMP Crematory, Vero Beach. An online guest book is available at www.lowtherfamily.com, posted online on July 16, 2026, published in Treasure Coast Sports Online. New York Yankees at Philadelphia Phillies. Odds, picks and predictions: the New York Yankees, 57-45, and Philadelphia Phillies, 56-47, play the first game Friday of a three-game series in Philadelphia, Pennsylvania. First pitch from Citizens Bank Park is at 6:40 p.m. Eastern Time, Apple TV. Let's analyze MLB odds around the Yankees versus Phillies odds and make our expert MLB picks and predictions for the best bets. 2025 season series, Phillies 1-2-1. The Yankees head to Philadelphia after a strange start to the second half. What was supposed to be an 8-game homestand turned into 6 games after 2 postponements, and New York finished with a 3-3 record. The Yankees open a 10-game road trip still missing RF Aaron Judge and DH Giancarlo Stanton, with no timetable for either to return. Despite a strong +88 run differential, New York trails the Tampa Bay Rays by 2 games in the AL East. The Phillies are still searching for a spark after a disappointing start to the second half. Philadelphia is just 2-4 on its 9-game homestand after dropping the final 2 games of its series against the Los Angeles Dodgers. Run production has been a major issue, as the Phillies own a -15 run differential. Despite that, they are only 4.5 games behind the Atlanta Braves in the NL East. RHP Will Warren vs. LHP Jesus Luzardo Warren, 7-4, 4.00 ERA, makes his 20th start, 21st appearance. He has a 1.37 whip, 3.1 BB/9 and 8.8 K/9 in 123 innings. Luzardo, 9-4, 3.43 ERA, makes his 21st start. He has a 1.21 whip, 2.9 BB/9 and 11.2 K/9 in 115 1/3 innings. Provided by BetMGM Sportsbook. 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Sign up today. Yankees 3, Phillies 2 bet Yankees, plus 110. This is the kind of underdog value that's tough to pass up. New York owns the best team era in baseball at 3.38 and a plus 88 run differential, yet enters this matchup as the dog against a Phillies team that's still trying to find its footing after the All-Star break. Warren gets the start after a relief appearance Wednesday. He has the backing of one of the league's deepest pitching staffs and a lineup that's already launched 147 home runs. Philadelphia has dropped four of its first six games in the second half and continues to battle offensive inconsistency despite sending Lizardo to the mound. The Phillies also carry a surprising minus 15 run differential, a sign they've struggled to consistently outplay opponents. Pass. I'll keep my wager to the money line with those plus odds. Recent trends and the pitching matchup both point to a low-scoring game. The Yankees have stayed under the total in three of their last four games, while the Phillies have gone under in six of their last eight. Add in New York's MLB best 3.38 team era and Lizardo taking the mound for Philadelphia, and this sets up as a strong underplay. Bet the under 8, minus 115. For more sports betting picks and tips, check out sportsbookwire.com and BetFTW. 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St. Lucie Online Florida County eyes early redistricting amid population explosion. The St. Lucie County Commission may realign its district boundaries early, given a population explosion in the county in the past 5 years. Top 10 Florida cities for how much square feet you can get for $1,500. Port St. Lucie ranked among the top 10 cities in Florida for how much apartment space you can get with a $1,500 rent budget, according to a new Rent Cafe study. Rent Cafe, an apartment search website, ranked 200 cities in the United States by how much apartment space a $1,500 monthly budget gets renters. The website analyzed the 200 largest cities in the United States by population, based on the U.S. Census Bureau estimates. Large cities were defined as having a population of more than 225,000 people, according to the study. An analysis by Rent Cafe in September 2025 found renters get more for $1,500 a month in Fort Pierce than any other rental market on the Treasure Coast with 879 square feet. Stuart was the lowest with 697 square feet. With a $1,500 monthly budget, Port St. Lucie renters can get about 768 square feet, enough for a 1-to-2 bedroom apartment, above the national average of 703 square feet, according to the study. Renters can get 768 square feet, a 1.3% increase from 758 square feet last year when Port St. Lucie ranked number 117 nationally. There were 14 Florida cities included in the list of 200, here are the top 10. The numbers indicate about how much square feet you could get for $1,500 a month in each city. Olivia Franklin is TC Palm's trending reporter. You can contact her at olivia.franklin@tcpalm.com, 317-627-8048, or follow her on X at @liv_5. Indian River Online condos gobbled up across Treasure Coast as prices fall in two counties. As prices drop, the number of condominiums and townhouses on the market across the Treasure Coast continues to fall. Median sale price for condominiums and townhouses fell in St. Lucie and Martin counties in June from June 2025, according to a TC Palm analysis of local realtor data. The median sale price for Indian River County increased by 0.8% compared to last year. The Treasure Coast's condos and townhomes, though, continue to be gobbled up. For the second consecutive month, sales rose and inventory dropped compared to last year. Sales have gone up significantly year over year, which is a good thing, said Jonathan Dolphus, chairman-elect of Miami Realtors Plus Our World. People have started to finish their repairs, So now you're starting to see transaction increase, Dolphus said. People feel more comfortable purchasing condos. Treasure Coast listings have dropped steadily since January, realtor data shows, as the market moves away from a buyer's market. All three Treasure Coast counties had about 20% less inventory than last year. The median sale price for townhouses and condos fell in Martin and St. Lucie counties and rose slightly in Indian River County in June compared to last year. The number of townhouses and condo sales increased in all three Treasure Coast counties in June compared to last year. The number of townhouses and condos on the market decreased in all three Treasure Coast counties in June compared to last year. The benchmark for a balanced market favoring neither buyers nor sellers is 5.5 months of inventory. Anything higher is considered a buyer's market, and anything lower is a seller's market. All three Treasure Coast counties leaned less toward a buyer's market for townhouses and condos in June compared to last year. The median time between a seller listing their unit and signing a contract in June was shorter in Martin and Indian River counties than last year and longer in St. Lucie County. Jack Randall is TC Palms Economy and Real Estate Reporter. 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A new outdoor-only Southern Comfort Barbecue spot with a walk-up window opened in Vero Beach this month. 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Port Salerno. Mike Carroll hopes his ocean rescue boards will save lives. A lifelong surfer and owner of custom builder Stoke Surf Boards, Carroll won a $6,000 contract to provide four ocean rescue boards for St. Lucie County's Ocean Rescue Division. He's crafting the four boards by hand. They were in need of some ocean rescue boards, and my name got brought up, Carroll told TC Palm. I had been advocating putting a project like this together for quite a while. Carroll started making custom surfboards in his parents' garage in Port Salerno in 1998, and then trademarked his Stoke Surfboards brand 1 year later, he said. This current project is especially important, he said, as he was formerly an EMT ocean rescue lifeguard for Martin and Palm Beach counties for more than 10 years. Ocean rescue boards require a precise balance, Carroll said, not too heavy, not too light. It needs to be buoyant. It needs to move fast through the ocean. It needs to be easy to handle, Carroll said. It needs to be able to correct itself, like how a boat would right itself. Florida's beaches are among its defining features. But rip currents can make it dangerous. They account for more than 80% of rescues performed by beach lifeguards, according to the National Ocean Service. As Carroll crafts his boards, he is thinking how they might be used to save a life one day, he said. I think it's pretty exciting, he said. That's one of the main motivators. Jack Randall is TC Palms Economy and Real Estate Reporter. You can reach him at jack.randall@tcpalm.com. Real Estate Online. A big deal, Fort Myers Beach condo sells for record $2 million. A waterfront condominium on Fort Myers Beach fetched $2 million, setting a new record on the island. It's the highest price paid for an existing or resale condo on the sand in the town ever, according to the seller's agent. Beachfront, spec. House priced at $88.4 million under contract in Palm Beach. A nearly finished direct beachfront house developed on speculation in Palm Beach has landed under contract after carrying a look at me price tag of $88.4 million.

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1: 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Published in Treasure Coast. Mark Montgomery. Mark R. Montgomery, age 77, passed away peacefully after a brief decline in health on Friday, July 17, 2026, at the Elizabeth House in Flat Rock, North Carolina. Born on August 16, 1948, in Martin County, Florida, Mark was the son of the late Lavere Montgomery and Betty Ann Balthrop Montgomery. In addition to his parents, Mark was preceded in death by his sister, Jan Montgomery. Mark attended St. Lucie.

0: County Schools, graduating in 1966 from Dan McCarty High School. He attended IRCC and transferred to the University of Georgia, completing his bachelor's degree in real estate. There he met and married the love of his life, Dee Gibson. Upon graduation, they moved to Fort Pierce, where they lived for 39 years. Mark and Dee have called Lake Lure, North Carolina, home since 2020. A lifelong businessman, Mark was the owner and broker of Montgomery Realty in Fort Pierce, Florida, where he specialized in the selling of agricultural and commercial properties in and around St. Lucie County, Florida. Mark's expertise was in groves and ranch land covering the Treasure Coast. He took great pride in his work and the relationships he cultivated along the way. For over 30 years, Mark was the administrator for the FTNA Montgomery Project. He helped new members navigate their DNA stories, helping them discover Montgomery family connections and relationships. Mark researched his own family's ancestry for years, hoping to break down the genealogical brick walls to further understand his family tree. Some of Mark's favorite pastimes were spent with his family diving and fishing on the Indian River. As a teenager, he loved to surf, and his surfboard was one of the biggest, around at 11 feet long. He also enjoyed taking his family to their ancestral home place in Natchez, Mississippi. As often as possible, Mark, Dee, and Eric would retreat to Natchez, enjoying the property's ridges, ravines, and creeks. He loved to work the bulldozer and tractor, whether it was cutting hay or piling up logs. The family also spent innumerable hours four-wheeling in the creeks and riding on the high ridges of the Montgomery home place. Mark was happiest spending time with his family at home in Fort Pierce, Florida, and later in Lake Lure, North Carolina. He lovingly supported his wife Dee's stained glass projects by helping her with framing and installation. A faithful Christian, Mark was a devoted member of Fairfield Mountains Chapel in Lake Lure. He took great joy in being part of the church family and could be found serving wherever he was needed most. Those left to cherish his memory include his wife of 55 years, Margaret Dee Gibson Montgomery, his son, Eric Scott Montgomery, and wife, Renee, of Orlando, Florida, and his beloved granddaughter, Mandy Bell Montgomery. Mark felt the love of family from Dee's siblings, Paige, Jim, and Jeannie, and they considered him a brother in every way. A memorial service to celebrate Mark's life will be held on Thursday, July 23, 2026, at 11 a.m. at Fairfield Mountains Chapel, with Pastor Kevin Anderson officiating. Following the service, the family will gather with friends during a reception in the chapel's fellowship hall. Mark was a devoted husband, loving father, and proud grandfather. He treasured time spent with his family and friends, and while he will be dearly missed, his memory will forever be in the hearts of those who love him. Posted online on July 19, 2026, published in Treasure Coast Mary Jean Martin, it is with profound sadness that the family of Mary Jean R. Martin, née Bueller, 98, announces her passing on April 30, 2026 at the VNA Hospice House in Vero Beach, Florida. Prior to her death, she was a resident of the Willowbrook Court Skilled Nursing Facility at the Axe Indian River Estates community for 6 years. Jean was the heart of our family. Her love for us was unconditional, her concern for our well-being was ever present. As her family grew to include grand and great-grandchildren in multiple states, she strove to keep up with the details of everyone's lives. Although her loss is deeply felt, her devotion to her family was life-changing for us all and is an important part of her legacy. She was predeceased, heartbreakingly, in 2020, by the love of her life and husband of nearly 69 years, John Jack M. Martin. She is survived by her devoted family, sons Michael, Jennifer, of Vienna, Virginia, and Kenny, Barbaran, of Knoxville, Tennessee, and daughters Elaine Teak Ryan, Armin, of Ramsey, New Jersey, and Kathy Martin of Vero Beach, Florida. She was the proud Nana and Grandma of Jeffrey, Christine Ballin, and Timothy, Lisa Weckstein, Martin, Joseph, Shelby, Alexander, and Daniel Teak Ryan, and Shane, Kelly, Reagan, Michael Techiera, and Bryn Martin. Since 2019, Jean delighted in the births of her six great-grandchildren, Edward, Madeleine, Audrey, Alice, Walter, and Henry. In addition, she was honored to be step-grandmother to 5 grand and 7 great-grandchildren. Jean is also survived by her younger sister, Carol, Lawrence, Thomas of Pittsburgh, PA. Her parents, Mary and Eugene Bueller, and younger siblings Shirley, Paul, and Patricia, all of Pittsburgh, predeceased her. Jean was born on July 17, 1927 in Pittsburgh, PA, where she was raised. During her high school years, she was known for her love of all sports, especially bowling and basketball, her sewing skills, and her artistic ability, all of which she continued to demonstrate throughout her life. After graduating high school, she worked at the Hospital Service Association of Pittsburgh. Although Jean grew up a mere 3 miles from Jack in Pittsburgh and their families knew one another, it wasn't until 1948 that they met at a church dance. After a 3-year courtship, they married in 1951. In 1959, Jack's management career with UPS called for their relocation to the NYC metropolitan area. There they settled into the New Jersey suburb of Dumont, where they raised their 4 children. Jean was a homemaker and she enabled her family to thrive through her multiple full-time roles including wife, mother, advisor, bookkeeper, referee, coach, hostess, volunteer, and handywoman. At St. Mary's Catholic Church, she was a member of the Altar and Rosary Society and Cursillo groups and a Eucharistic minister. She was also a member of the local women's club. Upon Jack's retirement in 1986, they rellocated to Tobyhanna, PA, where they attended St. Anne's Catholic Church and were members of the Pocono Farms Country Club. For over 25 years, they also spent some of the winter months on their favorite island, Barbados, where they developed many wonderful, lasting friendships. In 1998, Jean and Jack bought their home in the Bent Pine Golf Club community in Vero Beach, Florida, where they enjoyed many fun years as golf and social members. During that time, they were parishioners of St. Helen Catholic Church. In 2011, they quit the snowbird life to live in Vero Beach full-time. In 2017, they relocated to the Indian River Estates Axe Retirement Community in Vero and became parishioners of St. John of the Cross Catholic Church. Over the years, they enjoyed and generously supported the theater, symphony, art museum, and a variety of charitable causes in Vero Beach. In retirement, Jean and Jack enjoyed traveling the U.S. and the world, enjoying wonderful adventures and making new friends along the way. They passed on their love of travel to their grandchildren by accompanying them on trips to Alaska and Europe. Jean enjoyed painting, sewing, crafting, swimming, tennis, golf, and some cross-country skiing in her retirement years. She loved to play mahjong and various card games. Jean was smart and resourceful, kind, considerate, and emphatically fair. She was known, even in her high school days, for being a genuine friend. She didn't like being the center of attention, but she did love when friends at Indian River Estates complimented her beautiful white hair. She had a quick wit and great sense of humor, which were still evident in her 98th year. Although her passing leaves us grieving, we are comforted knowing that Jean and Jack are now reunited and still loving and watching over their family from an even better vantage point. Cremation was provided by Thomas S. Lowther Funeral Home and AMP Crematory in Vero Beach, Florida. A joint funeral mass will be celebrated for Jean and Jack at 10 a.m. on September 26, 2026 at St. Philip Catholic Church in Pittsburgh, the same church in which they were married 75 years ago. It will be followed by interment in Resurrection Cemetery and a family celebration of life. Funeral services will be provided by the Safransky/Everline Funeral Home of Carnegie, PA. Donations in Jean's memory can be made to the Axe Legacy Foundation, 2250 Indian Creek Boulevard, West Vero Beach, Florida, 32966, with the memo for Samaritan Fund in memory of Mary Jean Martin. Arrangements are by Thomas S. Lowther Funeral Home and AMP Crematory, Vero Beach. An online guest book is available at www.lowtherfamily.com, posted online on July 16, 2026 published in Treasure Coast. Mary Jo Mark passed away peacefully on May 17, 2026, in Knoxville, Tennessee. She was born in Ashtabula, Ohio on March 20, 1942 to Clifford M. Luce and Genevieve, Jen, T. Luce. Mary Jo lived with her parents and brother Myron Luce in Ashtabula until they moved to Stuart, Florida in the 1950s. Her father built a successful chrysanthemum business, Sun Mums. Mary Jo spent a lot of time in the greenhouses with her father, which is where her love of gardening began. She graduated from Martin County High School in 1960. Mary Jo met Gordon Allen Mark, Jr., Allen, in the 1960s, and they were married on February 22, 1969. Allen built a successful business and Mary Jo was fortunate to be able to stay home and raise their three children, Jennifer, Joe, and Scott. The family enjoyed family trips out west, boating in Stuart, and yearly summer trips to Isla Morada, Florida. Mary Jo loved to cook, garden, needlepoint, and was an avid sewer. While raising her children, she typically had a beautiful garden where she grew many vegetables and herbs. In the sewing room Allen built for her, she created beautiful pillows, clothing, blankets, quilts, and handbags. Mary Jo opened Mary Jo's Needles and Pins in the late 1980s, where she happily catered to other sewers and quilters. The store closed when Allen and Mary Jo purchased an Airstream camper and began traveling around the United States with other Airstream owners. Eventually they sold their home on SE St. Lucie Boulevard, traded in their Airstream camper for a motorhome, and set off as full-time travelers. Over the next 6 years they traveled to many parts of the United States, including Alaska, as well as Canada. Oftentimes their travels led them to visit their children, who were beginning to start families of their own in Virginia, Chicago, Knoxville, and Jacksonville. They enjoyed coordinating camping trips with their children and grandchildren. In 2005, Mary Jo and Allen settled in St. Augustine, Florida on several acres on Joe Ashton Road. They continued to add to the property when Allen built Mary Jo a customized sewing room. She spent many hours sewing beautiful baby and toddler clothes, blankets, quilts, jackets, and handbags. She quickly mastered embroidery and made beautiful smocks for her grandchildren. She belonged to several sewing clubs in St. Augustine and Jacksonville, where she met many other sewers who quickly became her friends. The landscape on their property was dense with beautiful trees, flowers, and shrubs. She lovingly tended to their property, planted a garden most years, and always made sure their many bird feeders were full. She took great joy in sharing her love of gardening and sewing with her grandchildren as they got older. Mary Jo's greatest joy was her grandchildren. She loved them dearly and they adored her and miss her dearly. Mary Jo is survived by her children, Jennifer Gladwin, Rob, of Knoxville, TN, Gordon Allen Mark III Jo, Meredith, of Jacksonville, FL, and Scott Mark, Heather, of Jacksonville, Florida. She is also survived by her brother Myron Mike Luce, Susie, of Stuart, Florida. Her grandchildren will always remember the wonderful camping trips taken, as well as time spent with Grammy and Grandpa at Joe Ashton. Gunnar, Sarah, and Riley Gladwin, Knoxville, Alex and Kate Mark, Jacksonville, Addison and Alan Mark, Jacksonville. Posted online on July 18, 2026, published in Treasure Coast. Michael Gorolski, 65, passed away July 10, 2026. 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Michael Jason Vines, 54, passed away July 22, 2026. 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Nancy Lou Saylor. Nancy Saylor passed away peacefully on July 19, 2026. A devoted wife, mother, grandmother, great-grandmother, and great-great-grandmother, she was one of Martin County's most beloved community leaders. Nancy's greatest joy was always her family. She is survived by her husband of 71 years, Jack, 3 children, 6 grandchildren, 12 great-grandchildren, and 1 great-great-grandchild. Perhaps Nancy's greatest professional legacy was beautifying and serving her community and the creation and nurturing of the Chamber's Leadership Martin County program. Under her guidance, nearly 700 graduates completed the program, and to those graduates, Nancy was far more than a program director, she was simply mom. Those wishing to view the full obituary and share a message/memory are invited to go to Nancy's memorial page on the Forest Hills Funeral Home website, www.ForestHillsPalmCityFlorida.com. Posted online on July 23, 2026, published in Treasure Coast. Peter William Crane, 88, of Boynton Beach, Florida, passed away peacefully on July 9, 2026. Born in New Rochelle, New York, he proudly served in the National Guard and enjoyed a career in information technology. He is survived by his partner in crime, Jean Crane, 3 daughters, sister, grandchildren, great-grandchildren, extended family, and friends. To leave a condolence and view the full obituary, please visit www.scobbycombsbowdenfuneralhome.com. Posted online on July 15, 2026, published in Treasure Coast. Robert M. Ferguson, 89, passed away July 14, 2026. Arrangements provided by All County Funeral Home and AMP, Crematory, Stewart, FL. Posted online on July 15, 2026, published in Treasure Coast. Sam Evans. John Samuel Evans passed away peacefully on July 17, 2026, with his wife Kathy and daughters Kathy Jean and Annie Lou at his side. Sam was born in Norfolk, Virginia on March 23, 1939, to Captain Gilbert Russell Evans and Myrtle Evans, née Tuttle. As a U.S. Coast Guard family, Sam, his brother Russell, and parents moved every few years, but they always found time in Norfolk during holiday seasons, summers, and his father's deployments. An old-fashioned Southern gentleman, Sam was very proud of his family's Southern heritage from the tidewaters of Virginia and coastal North Carolina. He finished his last 2 years of high school in Norfolk and then was accepted into the U.S. Coast Guard Academy in New London Court, where he spent a total of 3 years. He finished college obtaining an engineering degree at Fairleigh Dickinson University in New Jersey, where he met the love of his life, Kathy. They married and have 2 wonderful daughters who have both provided them with a great deal of help in their senior years. Upon graduation, Sam started his career as an engineer for Pratt & Amp, Whitney Aircraft, then Ford Motor Company, and later a senior project engineer at Ethicon, a Johnson & Amp, Johnson company. He began his construction business, first doing home improvements, roofing, and siding, and eventually building vacation homes in Saw Creek Estates in the Pocono Mountains. At age 48, Sam sold the business to his friends Larry and Joan Cusava and retired to South Florida. Sam designed their home in Queens Cove on North Hutchinson Island, and to no one's surprise, the first Clio II and Flats boat were soon docked behind their home. A few years later, both daughters and their families, and Kathy's mother, moved to Florida. Life was good. Always wanting to help his family, Sam provided funds to his son-in-law, Marcos, to start their joint operation of 2 successful Surf Pro franchises. An avid outdoorsman throughout his life, Sam felt most at home on the water, in the woods, on the golf course, and on his patio watching the Florida wildlife. Fishing, diving, and living from the bounty of the sea was a great adventure for Sam. He particularly enjoyed preparing family dinners using lobsters and fish that he had caught. You never had to ask Sam twice to go for a boat ride. Sam was also a member of the Hibiscus Monday Night group of Alcoholics Anonymous. He never planned it, but on July 29, 2023, he celebrated 50 years of sobriety, achieved one day at a time. He was preceded in death by his parents Russell and Myrtle, his brother Russell, and nephews Russell, Michael, and Johnny. Sam is survived by his wife of 63 years, Kathy, daughter Kathleen Marsiglia, and her husband Dan, granddaughter Julia Lederer, and great-granddaughter Aurora Gallagher, and daughter Anne Vallejos and grandchildren Marco and Maria Alejandra Vallejos. Services will be held at Hazley Funeral Home, 3015 Okeechobee Road, Fort Pierce at 12 p.m. on Friday, July 24, 2026. Interment will be immediately afterwards in the family burial plot in the Garden of Madonna at Hillcrest Memorial Gardens, North US 1, Fort Pierce. Following the burial there will be a reception at the Pelican Yacht Club, 1120 Seaway Drive, Fort Pierce. An online guestbook may be signed at www.hazleyfuneralhome.com, posted online on July 21, 2026, published in Treasure Coast. Sarah Goodrich. Sarah, Sally, Kellogg Goodrich, of Weekapog, Rhode Island, and Vero Beach, Florida, died peacefully on July 16, 2026, at the age of 88, at her home in Weekapog, surrounded by her family and devoted caregiver, Ann Smith, after a brief illness. Sally made her husband, Hoyt, promise that her obituary would read simply, "She tried and then she died." He has honored that promise. He also wishes to say a bit more. Born in Waterbury, Connecticut, and raised in Middlebury, Sally was the daughter of Margaret Allen Kellogg, who raised her as a single mother following the early passing of her father, Thomas Parsons Kellogg, at age 44. Sally is also preceded in death by her brothers, Thomas Parsons Kellogg Jr., who was married to Jane Kellogg, and James W. Stevens. From an early age, Sally distinguished herself through a natural charisma and gifted athleticism that would remain defining traits throughout her life, leaving a lasting mark on nearly everyone fortunate enough to know her. Sally was educated at the Emma Willard School before attending Connecticut College, where her considerable singing voice earned her a place among the prestigious Swifts. It was during a trip to Hawaii that she met a young Coast Guard officer named Hoyt Goodrich. They married in 1962 and spent 64 years together, a partnership that was, by any measure, exemplary. Together, Sally and Hoyt raised two children, Lisa Goodrich Swift and Hoyt Jonathan, John, Goodrich Jr. Lisa and her husband Tim Swift blessed Sally and Hoyt with two grandchildren, Harlan Justin Swift III and her namesake, Sarah Kellogg Swift. The family has grown further still. Harlan married his wife Hillary Conciatura 2 years ago, and Sarah will marry Weston Coward this coming December. Sally is also survived by her sister, Meg Hall, and her husband Bobby Hall, numerous nieces and nephews, and by her granddog, Molly, who she adored without reservation. Over 22 years at the Ethel Walker School, Sally coached varsity field hockey, lacrosse, and paddle tennis, shaping young athletes with the same energy and conviction she brought to everything else. That commitment to education extended well beyond the playing fields. Sally believed deeply in providing others access to opportunity, and she and Hoyt established scholarships at the Ethel Walker School, the Watkinson School, and St. Edward's School to that end. She served as a trustee at the Watkinson School in Hartford, Connecticut, was a founding director of the Weekapog Golf Club and the Weekapog Foundation, and helped organize the beloved three-day Wonderful World of Weekapog event. She held memberships at the Weekapog Golf Club, Riamar Golf Club, and the Moorings Yacht and Country Club, among others. In retirement, she and Hoyt traveled the world with characteristic enthusiasm, including one memorable occasion in New Zealand where Sally persuaded Hoyt to go skydiving, naturally. It was also during these years that Sally discovered the home in Vero Beach, Florida that would become their winter anchor for the next 27 years. She found it on her own, toured it, decided it was perfect, and informed Hoyt accordingly. He agreed, as one does. Dr. Garrick Kanzler was instrumental in Sally's care over the years, and the family extends special gratitude to Ann Smith, who was by Sally's side daily during her final months. Funeral arrangements are being handled by Buckler Johnston in Westerly, Rhode Island. Interment is private. A celebration of life will be announced at a later date. In lieu of flowers, the family welcomes gifts to the Weekapog Foundation for Conservation in Sally's memory, or the planting of a tree in her honor. She tried and then she died. And in between, she lived remarkably well. Posted online on July 23, 2026, published in Treasure Coast. Thomas A. Stout, Sister Colonel Thomas A. Stout, Sr., U.S. Air Force retired, slipped the surly bonds of Earth on Saturday, July 11, 2026, with his loving wife of 75 years, Kitty, by his side. Tom was born in New Orleans to shipbuilder Arthur W. Stout and Wilhelmina E. Duffresne. The family lived briefly in Houston before settling in the greater New York City area. He attended Dwight School for Boys on Park Avenue and lived at the Waldorf Astoria, later graduated high school in Tenafly, New Jersey. After high school, Tom enlisted in the United States Air Force and married his childhood sweetheart, the beautiful Catherine Madran, Kitty, Brown. Together they embraced the military life wholeheartedly, moving 24 times in 27 years and having their three children in three different places. As a B-47 and later B-52 pilot, Tom earned a coveted command pilot rating as well as numerous awards and decorations, including the Legion of Merit. He rose quickly through the ranks from Airman No Class to Colonel and was selected to travel on the first American Air Force team to Communist China after President Nixon opened trade. His most proud accomplishment was to serve as lead Air Force negotiator with the Soviet Air Force in the Strategic Arms Limitation Talks, SALT, to eliminate or reduce the number of nuclear weapons in the world. Tom converted to Catholicism after he survived a tragic B-52 crash in Utah where five of his fellow crew members perished. Also during his military career, Tom earned a bachelor's degree and two master's. After retiring from the Air Force, Tom and Kitty settled in Mobile, Alabama. They worked in various areas for the Archdiocese of Mobile, including marriage counseling and public affairs. Tom, along with his son Tom, Jr., founded Video One Teleproductions to produce videos, TV commercials, and televised mass for the homebound. Photography was a longtime hobby of Tom's. He was a lifelong learner and early adopter of technology. Once he got things figured out, he was ready to move on to explore something new. After turning the video production business over to his son, Tom and Kitty moved to Charter Club in Palm City. Never one to really retire, he continued his love of aviation, his hobby of computers, known to some as Mr. Mac, and his philosophizing with other retired men at Panera Bread. Tom was also a fixture at Holy Redeemer Catholic Church, tapping his feet and hands to Mickey Maniscalco and the band's uplifting music. Tom spent his final 20 months at Palm City Nursing and Rehab where he received excellent care from the loving staff. He is survived by his wife Kitty, daughters Christine Thomas, Michael, of Greeley Co. and Catherine Madran Crow, Clifford Patrick, of Palm City and grandson Dorian Thomas, of Los Angeles. He is preceded in death by his parents, his beloved Sonny Boy, Tom Stout Jr., his sister, Mary Jane Sveener, his brother, Arthur Stout, a niece and a nephew, many dear friends and colleagues from his long life, and his lost crew members. Visitation will take place from 4 to 6 p.m. on Wednesday, July 22, at Forest Hills Funeral Home, Palm City, Florida. Father John Kisparek will celebrate a mass of Christian burial at 10 a.m. on Thursday, July 23 at Holy Redeemer Catholic Church in Palm City, Florida. Military honors and committal ceremony will be held on Monday, August 24 at South Florida Veterans Cemetery, Lake Worth, Florida. Donations in Colonel Stout's honor may be made to Wounded Veterans Relief Fund, 300 Prosperity Farms Road, North Palm Beach, Florida, 33408. Posted online on July 19, 2026, published in Treasure Coast. Trot aka Teddy Menzel / Ostrander. Trot aka Teddy passed away peacefully on July 22, 2026. Teddy was originally from Germany, having moved to the States in the 60s while spending most her time in Florida. She is survived by her four children, William, Linda, Michelle, and Jack, and six grandchildren. We all love you and miss you already. Rest peacefully, Mother. Posted online on July 23, 2026, published in Treasure Coast. St. Lucie Online, Florida. Man, 21, arrested in lewd battery case. A Port St. Lucie man was held on no bond July 25 in the St. Lucie County Jail after being arrested on a lewd or lascivious battery charge, though investigators provided few details regarding the allegations against him, according to the St. Lucie County Sheriff's Office. Shard Wensley Aristil, 21, was booked in July 24 following an investigation that began July 10, the agency stated on social media. Sheriff's officials went to HCA Florida Lawnwood Hospital in Fort Pierce at the request of Port St. Lucie Police, which was helping the Florida Department of Children and Families in an investigation. Detectives arrested Aristil on the lewd or lascivious battery charge, though the sheriff's office did not provide any information regarding the crime of which he is accused or evidence used in making the arrest. Arrest and court records related to the arrest were not immediately available. No other information was immediately available July 25. Will Greenlee is a breaking news reporter for TC Palm. Follow Will on X at Off the Beat Tweet or reach him by phone at 772-267-7926. Email him at will.greenlee@tcpalm.com. Florida Bridge Temporary Schedule Change, What to Know. The U.S. Coast Guard authorized a temporary schedule change for the Old North Causeway Bridge in Fort Pierce in the beginning of August. The temporary schedule change is so crews can do bascule bridge demolition as part of the bridge replacement project, according to a Florida Department of Transportation news release. Bascule means a structure is counterbalanced or has a lever that operates like a seesaw or a drawbridge. The new North Causeway Bridge, named the E.C. Summerlin Family Bridge, officially opened May 15 and will be open to use. Here is the schedule for the Old North Causeway Bridge during its temporary schedule change. Monday, August 3, Thursday, August 6, Friday, August 7, Saturday, August 8. Olivia Franklin is TC Palm's trending reporter. You can contact her at olivia.franklin@tcpalm.com, 317-627-8048 or follow her on X at @liv_5. Sports Online. UFC Fight Night 282. Magomed Ankalaev vs. Bogdan Guskov. Odds, picks and predictions in a 5-round light heavyweight bout in the main event. Magomed Ankalaev and Bogdan Guskov meet Saturday at UFC Fight Night 282 at Etihad Arena in Abu Dhabi, United Arab Emirates. The prelims begin at 9 a.m. Eastern Time, and the main card is scheduled for a noon ET start, all on Paramount+. Let's analyze UFC odds around the UFC Fight Night 282 Ankalaev vs. Guskov odds and make our expert UFC picks and predictions. Records: Ankalaev, 21-2-1, Guskov, 18-3-1. Ankalaev suffered a title fight loss to Alex Pereiro last time out at UFC 320 with a round 1 KO/TKO, October 4, 2025. It came in his first title defense after topping Pereira at UFC 313 by way of unanimous decision, March 8, 2025. Ankalaev no doubt will be fighting to position himself for another title shot. He has ended up going the distance in 2 of his past 3 fights, and in 6 of his previous 10 outings since February 27, 2021. Guskov fought to a draw against Jan Blachowicz at UFC 323 last time out, December 6, halting a 4-bout win streak. It was the first time in 6 fights at the UFC level that Guskov went the distance. He has 3 KO/TKO victories in his past 5 fights, with 1 submission win. However, facing Ankalaev represents a big step up in competition for the Uzbeki fighter. Guskov holds a 1-inch reach advantage, while he has a 4.57 to 3.65 significant strikes landed per minute advantage. Guskov is slightly more accurate on those strikes at 62.41%, while Ankalaev checks in at 61.44%. Ankalaev has a 0.79 takedown average with a 22.22% accuracy percentage in the category, while Guskov has yet to register in takedowns. Provided by BetMGM Sportsbook, access USA Today sports scores and sports betting odds hub for a full list. Lines last updated at 5:16 a.m. Eastern Time. Backing Ankalaev, minus 600, will set us back 6 times the potential return, which is quite a bit of risk for not nearly enough reward. Ankalov is fighting to get back into contention for a championship shot, and he needs this win. Guskov, plus 425, faces a big step up in competition and he won't quite be ready for prime time. Ankalov by KO/TKO or DQ, minus 190, will cost nearly two times the potential return, which is expensive for method of victory. However, if you include in a multi-leg parlay, that's not a bad idea. Under 2.5 rounds, minus 150, is worth a look as it wouldn't be a surprise if there's an early knockout by the heavy favorite. However, avoid betting no, minus 475 fight to go the distance as that costs nearly five times the potential return. A two-round betting block isn't a bad idea, though. Taking Ankalov in round 2, plus 400, and Ankalov in round 3, plus 700, is worth playing. Sure, you'll still lose one end if Ankalov wins in round 2 or 3, but you'll still be well ahead. Visit MMA Junkie for more fight news and analysis. For more sports betting picks and tips, check out sportsbookwire.com and BetFTW. 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UFC Fight Night 282 Steve Ercek vs. Ramazan Temirov odds, picks and predictions in a three-round light flyweight bout in main card. Steve Ercek and Ramazan Temirov meet Saturday at UFC Fight Night 282 at Etihad Arena in Abu Dhabi, United Arab Emirates. The prelims begin at 9 a.m. Eastern Time, followed by the main card at noon ET, all on Paramount Plus. Let's analyze UFC odds around the UFC Fight Night 282 Ercek vs. Temirov odds and make our expert UFC picks and predictions. Records: Ercek, 14-4-0, Temirov, 19-3-0. Ercek picked up a unanimous decision victory over Tim Elliott last time out, May 2nd, as he tries to work his way back into position for a championship shot. He lost to Alexander Pantoja at UFC 301 in a title bout, May 2024, via unanimous decision. He lost his next two fights, falling to Kai Kara-France via round 1 KO/TKO, August 2024, and to Brandon Moreno by unanimous decision, May 2025, in a Fight Night main event. Ercek won his next two bouts by unanimous decision, capped by the Elliott triumph. It's noteworthy that Ercek has gone the distance in 6 of 8 his fights at the UFC level. Temirov is a relative newcomer to the UFC level, winning in round 1 via KO/TKO against CJ Vergara in his company debut, October 2024. He followed by defeating Charles Johnson by unanimous decision March 1, 2025, in a Fight Night event. However, he has been sidelined for the past year due to a drug suspension. The 30-year-old Ercek holds a 5-inch reach advantage over Temirov. The Aussie has a slight 4.64 to 4.37 significant strikes per minute advantage, while landing those strikes at a 49.84% rate. Temirov checks in at just 40.8%. Ercek also holds a 1.13 to 0.84 takedown average, while posting a 0.38 submission average. Stats from ESPN.com, provided by BetMGM Sportsbook. 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Lines last updated at 5:49 a.m. Eastern Time. In what the sportsbooks consider a coin flip, let's roll with the veteran Ercek, minus 110, to get the job done. There are a few things working in his favor. The biggest advantage is with that 68-inch reach, to just 63 inches for Temirov. The Aussie will be able to keep the Uzbeki fighter at arm's length, picking and choosing his spots to get close. Temirov, minus 110, will want to get close for the kill shot, but he won't be able to get next to Ercek. Temirov has not fought since March 2025 due to the year-long drug suspension, too, so there are questions about his cardio and stamina after the long layoff. The Uzbeki fighter won't be able to do enough to wow the judges. For method of victory, let's take Erceg by decision slash technical decision, plus 150, at plus money. Over 2.5 rounds, minus 200, will cost 2 times the potential return. That's just a little too steep of a price for a standalone bet. Yes, minus 155 fight to go the distance is worth a look. If Erceg gets the win, it will be because he does enough to wow the judges to get his arm raised. Visit MMA Junkie for more fight news and analysis. For more sports betting picks and tips, check out sportsbookwire.com and BetFTW. 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Follow SportsBookWire on Twitter/X and like us on Facebook. Indian River Online 12 Florida restaurants with the best cheesecake on the Treasure Coast, New York, Italian, Chicago, no back or Basque, regardless of the kind, cheesecake is an undeniably rich, delectable dessert featuring a velvety cream cheese filling atop a crisp graham cracker or cookie crust. While a plain slice is undoubtedly scrumptious, this versatile treat provides the ultimate canvas for bakers to dream up truly mouth-watering creations. Here are some restaurants that offer cheesecake, one in each Treasure Coast city where applicable, including some that are less obvious choices than your tried and true favorite. Harold Butch Adams took what was the old Flood Tide Marina and transformed it into a restaurant, bar, and lodge, calling it Captain Butcher's. It has since rebranded as Sebastian Saltwater, expanding the local captain's vision. The Riverfront Restaurant offers a full-service marina with long-term docking, transient slips for restaurant guests, diesel and non-ethanol 90-octane fuel, and frozen and live bait. It has a pleasant indoor nautical-themed dining area, an outdoor deck with umbrella-shaded tables overlooking the marina, an indoor bar and an outdoor waterfront bar. The dessert menu features Zango, a decadent dessert with a rich, creamy cheesecake filling wrapped in a flour tortilla, then deep-fried, and rotating homemade cheesecakes with flavors including pumpkin pie, pineapple upside down, peanut butter, red velvet, cream brulee and strawberry. Robert and Giuseppe Giambanco opened the first Giuseppe's in Sebastian's Roseland Plaza in 1983, which has since been relocated to Sebastian Boulevard. In 1989, a Felsmere location was opened that is now owned by Robert's daughter, Rafaela, and her husband, Brett, who still use Robert and Giuseppe's original recipes. It offers an array of authentic Italian fare in a casual atmosphere. The menu features a seasonal cheesecake, which is currently strawberry, but past flavors have included Ferrero Rocher and pumpkin. Marie and Chris bought the popular gelato shop, Sweet Kiss, and turned it into the Buttercup Bakery Cafe in 2024. The two still honor Sweet Kiss's signature gelato recipes but have also added gourmet pastries, coffee, and espresso. Marie and Chris both moved to the United States from the Philippines, but didn't know each other until 2019, when they became colleagues at the VNA of the Treasure Coast. The bakery has a clean, chic atmosphere with indoor seating. The baked goods vary based on what Chef Patty creates, but cheesecake flavors commonly include numerous variations of pistachio, passion fruit chocolate, Aria, and pumpkin. It is advised to call ahead for availability. It also serves Nutella cheesecake gelato, strawberry cheesecake gelato and chocolate coffee cheesecake gelato. 390 21st Street Vero Beach, 772-213-8744, website Chef Samayat and Jirawanj.j. Buzati, who is from Udon Thani, Thailand, opened Happy Garden Cafe in 2024. It offers authentic food from Northeast Thailand that combines sweet, sour, spicy, and other notes. It serves crepes, ramen, poke bowls, Thai coffee, and tea, larb and grilled rice. The cafe features a variety of seating areas, including tables, a lounge with a faux fireplace and a bar with a panoramic view of 2nd Street. There is also some outdoor seating. The atmosphere fuses modern and industrial rustic with exposed black-painted ceiling joists, live-edge wooden tables and accents, soft white walls and trendy decor, creating a fresh, welcoming environment. The menu features Yuzu cheesecake, a lemon citrus cheesecake over a graham cracker crust topped with strawberries and blueberries, an ube cheesecake, a vibrant purple yam with a sweet, nutty, and vanilla-like flavor, served with crushed graham crackers and topped with a blueberry puree, strawberries, and blueberries. 109S. 2nd St., Fort Pierce, 772-241-9260, website. The long-standing restaurant was opened in Fort Pierce's Lakewood Park community by Joseph Robert Joe Bob Clemenzi. He ran the restaurant with his wife, Mabel, for decades before his passing in 2021. It has an old Florida-style atmosphere, starting with its weathered, yellow exterior, iconic pineapple-painted door and tall, tiki-style totem poles. The dining area is lined with pecky cypress wood panels and features a clawfoot tub near a pool table lit by a Budweiser chandelier. It offers an array of menu items, from wings to raw bar items to various pasta dishes. The dessert menu features fried cheesecake. The first St. Lucie Bakery was opened in the Morningside Shops Plaza in 1989 by Kelly Archiprit and her husband, whose family has a long history in baking. The Italian-American bakery then expanded with a second location on Bayshore Boulevard, but the first location closed in 2022. It offers classic Italian market items and baked goods such as donuts, crumb cakes, turnovers, cookies, an assortment of pastries, sauces, fresh cheese, handmade pasta and ready-to-go meals. It also features a deli with cold cuts, subs, salads and other items. It has previously offered cheesecake flavor, including Italian-style ricotta, New York-style, pumpkin pie, pineapple, blueberry, strawberry, rainbow cookie, chocolate mousse, mini cannoli, cherry and Oreo caramel. 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The restaurant was founded in 1993 after Tony Carpentier bought it from the Internal Revenue Service. Carpentier stayed on even after he sold it in 2001 to the retired manager of the Ritz-Carlton Palm Beach. Now it is owned by Ark Restaurants, based in New York City. 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